0: member of the Florida House, so she's known within the Democrat Party. And the Democrat Party in Florida is laughable. They've been put on their heels. I don't think that they should be getting any foothold in any office in Florida because they are so insanely leftist.
1: Ellis thinks the only reason Nixon prevailed is because Vindman was such a terrible candidate.
0: Alice Vindman is basically a carpetbagger and just moved to Florida. He's not known in the state. He's only known nationally because he was one of the key players in the first Trump impeachment. And so he's not very well liked in Florida, where the woman who won is known more within the Democrat Party. But still, because of the overwhelming numbers, I think that Ashley Moody is going to win that handily.
1: I'm Chad Groening.
2: Oops, a woman's Amazon package delivered by drone was dropped in her swimming pool in Texas. This happened on the same week that Amazon announced plans to expand its Prime Air delivery service to 500 more cities and towns across the U.S. The South and Southeast continue to bake under the hot summer sun. Dallas could remain at or above 105 degrees for afternoon high temperatures through next Tuesday, in what would be the city's longest stretch since the hot summer of 1980. The most depressive conditions are lingering across the lower Mississippi Valley and the southeast coast, where a level 4 out of 4 extreme heat risk remains through Friday. Stocks were down today. The Dow dropped 704. The S&P shed 67. The NASDAQ lost 264. West Texas Intermediate crude was up to around $88 a barrel. That's all our time for now. We invite you to see more news at AFN.net. I'm Robert Thornton.
3: From the heart of our nation's capital in Washington, D.C., bringing compelling interviews, insightful analysis, taking you beyond the headlines and soundbites into conversations with our nation's leaders and newsmakers, all from a biblical worldview. Sitting in for Tony is today's host, Jody Heiss.
4: The $40 trillion is a big number. It is smaller when we look at the publicly traded amount because our Social Security funds and other government entities hold a substantial amount. And what we're going to do, we're going to have to grow our way out of this.
5: That was U.S. Treasury Secretary Scott Bessent commenting on the nation's record high national debt. Welcome to this Thursday, August 20th edition of Washington Watch. I'm your host, Jody Heiss, filling in for Tony Perkins. Thanks for joining us this next hour. Coming up on today's program, President Trump has announced economic warfare on Iran. So what will this escalation mean for the conflict in the Middle East? Congressman Keith Self, a member of the House Foreign Affairs Committee, will join me in just a few moments to discuss the latest news coming from the Middle East. Then, the national debt. It has now surpassed the $40 trillion threshold. Economist Steve Cortez, president of the League of American Workers, will be joining us to discuss the implications this could have for Americans and the overall state of the economy. Plus, Moshe Spurn, president of United Jewish Teachers, will be joining us a little bit later in the program today to discuss a new report that found a persistent pattern of hostility toward Jewish people in New York City's public schools. So what's driving this anti-Semitism? Well, we'll find out. All that and more is coming your way on today's edition of Washington Watch. Well, let's begin with the conflict in the Middle East. President Trump has announced an economic D-Day against Iran. Joining us now to discuss this is Washington Watch reporter Mary Stackhouse. Mary, what is this all about?
6: Jody, President Trump vowed in a post on Truth Social the most crushing economic operation ever taken against any country on Iran. He said that the economic warfare and isolation will be on a scale that's unprecedented. He went on to say that any country who provides any type of lifeline to Iran will face tremendous economic consequences. President Trump also urged allies to stand with the U.S. and to isolate and defeat the Iran threat. Meanwhile, in the Strait of of Hormuz, the military has quietly established a shipping corridor to ensure the daily passage of millions of barrels of oil. The operation has reportedly been going on for a few weeks. It has seen around 15 to 20 tankers traveling at night through the southern route of the sea passage along the coast of Oman. Some experts have seen total exports from the Gulf reach around 15 to 20 million barrels. Jody.
5: Let's turn now to some international news. The U.S. State Department, it says there's an American citizen being wrongfully detained in China. Who is this individual being held by Chinese authorities and why?
6: The U.S. says American citizen and Myanmar scholar Min Zen is being wrongfully detained in China. He was arrested by Chinese authorities in June. The Trump administration has said securing his release is a top priority. Min Zen is accused of endangering Chinese national security. Now, rights advocates have argued that China has long conducted what they call hostage diplomacy, detaining foreigners, including Americans, to gain leverage in bilateral relations. Rights groups have urged the U.S. to press China for the release of Min Zen ahead of President Xi Jinping's visit to the U.S. next month. Now, there's also a campaign to release imprisoned pastors who are being held in China. China is, of course, known for oppression of religious freedom and targeting churches. Pastor Ezra Jin was released last month after being held for close to 9 months by Chinese authorities. Many are hopeful that after President Xi's meeting with President Trump next month, Pastor John Zhao will also be released. He's currently battling stage 4 cancer. Jody.
5: Yes, we did a segment on Pastor John Zhao yesterday, and it's a very serious situation with his health. Quickly, Mary, let's look at some domestic news. Devastating report reality. The U.S. debt hit $40 trillion. Walk us through this news.
6: Yeah, this is huge news. For the first time in U.S. history, the national debt has reached $40 trillion, as you said. The debt has more than doubled in less than a decade, from close to $20 trillion when President Trump was first sworn in January 2017. Now, roughly one-third of that increase occurred during 2 years of government borrowing to fund the COVID-19 pandemic responses. That was both under the Trump and Biden administrations. Michael Peterson, he's the chairman and CEO of the Peter G. Peterson Foundation. He spoke to the burden that this debt will have on future generations.
7: Interest is our fastest growing government program. So we spend more than, you know, $3 billion a day on interest costs. We spend more on interest than we do on national defense. We'll spend $16 trillion on interest over the next 10 years. So we've gotten to the point at which the debt and the interest costs represent a huge burden, not only just on our future kids and grandkids, but on our citizens today. So $40 trillion should be a huge wake-up call to Washington to get our fiscal house in order.
6: Peterson said that heavy government borrowing has contributed to higher mortgage, car loan, and credit card rates. Jody.
5: Amazing. We look back at the $20 trillion mark as the good old days, and amazing where this is going. Mary, as always, thank you for getting us kicked off. I want to go back now to the situation with Iran and President Trump's economic D-Day declaration. And joining us now to discuss this and more is Congressman Keith Self. He's a member of the House Foreign Affairs Committee. He represents the 3rd Congressional District of Texas. He also served our country so faithfully for some 25 years in the U.S. Army before retiring with the rank of Lieutenant Colonel. Congressman Self, thanks for joining me. Welcome back to Washington Watch.
8: Always good to see you, Jody. Thank you.
5: Well, likewise. All right. No doubt, the U.S. has already done enormous damage to the Iranian military. So what do you make now of this economic move where President Trump is stating this is going to be the most crushing economic operation ever against any country?
8: Well, if you notice, he included all of the other countries. In fact, a lot of that was asking them to come along. So I'll mention two countries, China and Russia. They don't care. They will help Iran. They are helping Iran. China is being hurt by all of this because of the oil imports that they have. But they will continue to help Iran. And frankly, the rest of the world is not all on board with us. They are trying to keep their own economies going. They need oil. They need to keep going. So his plea, you know, a lot of his plea was to other countries. We have to wait and see who will support President Trump in this effort.
5: Yeah, I think that's an excellent point. I mean, China obviously is the biggest buyer of Iranian oil, and we have United Arab Emirates. They historically have been a major part of their economic lifeline. So you talk about these other countries who have significant ties to Iran. How big of a challenge do you think this is going to be to get other countries on board?
8: I think it's huge. UAE just said that they had severed all ties with Iran. That's huge. That will hurt because they, as you say, were the largest trading partner. But the world as a whole is not on board with us. So this will be a diplomatic challenge for the State Department to get as many people helping us on this as possible, because we're going to see just how integrated the world is. And it is a very integrated world today. So when you target one country, you've got to have allies go with you in that effort.
5: Yeah, I agree. This is going to divide sheep from the goats in a lot of ways. I mean, we're going to see who's who around the world and where they all stand. You know, there's been a lot of mixed messages on whether the Trump administration is still negotiating with Iran. And if they are, how active is that? But one thing that I think is clear is that the administration is certainly not rushing to make a deal at this point. In fact, Jared Kushner said that it has to be the right kind of deal if there's going to be any deal. On the other hand, you have some who think President Trump might take any kind of deal, especially right here before the midterms. But, you know, I think... And I'd like to get your thoughts on this. Don't you think that President Trump really knows just how critical the right deal is, not just any deal?
8: Absolutely, he does. And I don't think he will take any deal. We do need to get Iran calmed down. But I will tell you, Jody, what I have checked with the intel community, and I am concerned about an October surprise from Iran, because they understand how important this Iran conflict is to the midterms. So I would encourage our intelligence services and everyone to be aware that an Iran October surprise may be in the offing. I think we ought to be real careful.
5: Yes, I agree with you on that. In fact, the Wall Street Journal reported something along those lines on Sunday. They said that Iran has spent the last couple of months since the signing of the memorandum. They've been preparing for a wider conflict. So do you think, from what you understand, is that actually what they've been doing? And if so, that probably could contribute significantly to the October surprise you mentioned.
8: Well, all I can say is that Iran wants to draw this out because they are surviving, the regime is surviving, and they still have their 60% enriched uranium. So those two things, they consider success. They draw this out as long as they can, rebuild as fast as they can, survive, keep their nuclear material, they're happy. So throw in an October surprise to try to hurt President Trump in the midterms, I think you've got the concoction.
5: Yep, it's a storm arising. We'll see just how it unfolds. While I have you, you're a founding member of the Sharia Free America Caucus. And from your own home state, Texas Republican State Representative Brian Harrison is calling for Texas to enter a special session, the legislature there, to address the whole threat of Sharia law. He says he believes that the threat is certainly growing. What do you think about that?
8: Absolutely, it's growing. I mean, across the nation, it's growing. This is moving so fast. I just put out a piece that said we are losing Texas because we're ground zero. It's exploding across Texas. Brian Harrison is exactly right. Look, Brent Money, another state rep, started the Sharia-Free Texas caucus. We have a Sharia-Free Wisconsin caucus now up in Wisconsin. People are starting to be aware of the danger of having an alternative legal system of governance, political Islam. But Texas is ground zero. Harrison is exactly right. The state has got to get engaged.
5: And I don't know if you saw this, but last month the Pew Research Center put out a survey and found that 44% of Muslim Americans support Hamas. 44%. I think that in itself says something, doesn't it?
8: Absolutely. There's another survey that, depending on who you're talking to, 33% or more of American Muslims prefer Sharia law in America. So it's not just support for Hamas. A significant percentage of our American Muslims wants Sharia law here in America. This is a real problem, Jody.
5: It's a serious problem, and you know, it just seems like we're living at a time where we have so many issues, so many plates spinning, that this is a time for focus. And I know when Congress comes back into session, you're going to have your hands full with a bunch of major decisions. So, Congressman Keith Self, always a pleasure to have you on the program with us. Thank you for your steadfast leadership. We appreciate it.
8: Thank you, Jody. Great to see you.
5: All right. Coming up next, the national debt has topped $40 trillion for the very first time. So what does all this mean for our country? What does it mean for each of us? Well, we'll discuss it next. Stay with us.
9: America, what formed the fabric of our freedom? What stitched together the hearts of those that fastened the stars and stripes? 250 years ago, our founding fathers penned the invisible words woven within every heart, that all men are created equal, that they are endowed by their Creator with certain unalienable rights, that among these are life, liberty, and the pursuit of happiness. Unite with others who will pledge to defend these eternal truths today at Family Research Council's Pray Vote Stand Summit, September 24th to the 26th at Cornerstone Chapel outside Washington, D.C. 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
11: As president of the College of New Jersey, now known as Princeton University, John Witherspoon taught 10 cabinet members, 60 members of Congress, 13 governors, 3 Supreme Court justices, Vice President Aaron Burr, and President James Madison. As a Presbyterian minister, Witherspoon was the only active clergyman to sign the Declaration of Independence. He was a gifted preacher and writer who let his faith direct his political activism, often voicing the link between earthly liberty and spiritual liberty. Witherspoon argued there is not a single instance in history in which civil liberty was lost and religious liberty preserved entire. President John Adams said of Witherspoon, he was a true son of liberty, but first he was a son of the cross. Witherspoon's views on man's sinfulness from birth influenced his belief that self-government was only possible with checks and balances, a belief he passed on to his student, James Madison, father of the Constitution. Witherspoon helped form the vision many of our founding fathers held to: no republic without liberty, no liberty without virtue, and no virtue without religion. And with that, Witherspoon became a cornerstone in America's foundation of faith.
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5: Welcome back to Washington Watch. I'm Jody Heiss, filling in today for Tony. So glad to have you joining us. Just a quick reminder, our Pray Vote Stand Summit is coming up next month, starting on September 24th. It'll be taking place at the Cornerstone Chapel in Leesburg, right outside of D.C. So get more details. Better yet, go ahead and register. Text the word SUMMIT to 67742. All right, we mentioned this yesterday on the program. But now the total national debt has topped $40 trillion for the first time in our 250-year history. and about half of that has all happened in the last decade. So what does all of this mean? What does it mean for every one of us? Joining me now to discuss this and more is Steve Cortez. He's the founder and president of the League of American Workers. Prior to entering media and politics full-time, he had a 25-year career on Wall Street as a bond trader. Steve, welcome to Washington Watch. Glad to have you. And let me just kick it off with this. What is driving this national debt?
13: Well, absolute profligate levels of borrowing and spending. I mean, that's the simple answer. But the more sort of complex answer and deeper answer is an inability of really anyone of consequence in Washington to deal with this building crisis. This is a bipartisan failure. And look, I'm a right winger. I'm a Republican. I worked for President Trump, for Vice President Vance. I hope to work for only Republicans into the future. But I think we have to admit that we are also, as a party and as a movement, complicit in this inattention, in this irresponsibility that has led to this level of debt that is totally unsustainable. And here's the consequence. It's not just like, oh, a number on a board that we don't like that's unpleasant for us. The tangible kitchen table consequence is a loss of the standard of living for far too many Americans. So Americans have dealt with an untenable level of inflation since the COVID panic. The last 5 years, while inflation is obviously better under President Trump, it's still too high in a cumulative way. That panic and the ensuing rush of borrowing and spending that we still have not abated, unfortunately, that directly led to this explosion in inflation. And what does that really mean? It just means your standard of living is going down. You're working harder and harder for less. It's one of the reasons why in all of the polling right now, unfortunately, the American people have an incredibly dour view of the economy. Consumer sentiment has tanked, and far too many Americans believe now that they will not live a better, more prosperous life than their parents and their grandparents did. So these are the consequences of this level of just absolutely mammoth, onerous debt.
5: And I hear that all the time. I had a conversation with three different individuals just today alone about this debt and Congress and not dealing with it. But I know from my time in Congress, this it's a very difficult situation. We've got this enormous budget, but I forget the exact numbers, 65 or whatever percent of it is mandatory spending, Medicare and Social Security, that type of thing. And only the remainder of it, 35%, whatever it is discretionary, but in that's our military. Well, obviously, right, we have to fund our military. So you've got this big, big budget, but only a small portion to work with for the purpose of eradicating what's now $40 trillion. This is a difficult web that has been created.
13: Sure. No, and listen, and I understand that the politics there and how difficult it is. And you're right. And on the entitlement side, if we're unwilling to attack entitlements, and I think we should, but regardless, I realize right now that seems to be a political impossibility, and we have to spend significantly on our defense. You're only talking about roughly 10% of the budget then, you know, that is left, that is essentially in play. But also, I would warn you about this in terms of funding our defense. We now spend more on interest on the debt. We are now above $1 trillion annually in interest on the debt. We're spending more on that. In other words, we're spending more to the bank, essentially, than we're spending on arms in the United States for the first time in American history. And this is we're about to close fiscal year. This is the second year in a row we're above $1 trillion in interest payments. And here's where it gets really dangerous. It's already a bad situation. Here's where it gets really dangerous, Jody, is, and again, I'm a former bond trader for a long time. If interest rates continue to rise because of the inflation, we can get into this vicious cycle where the more money we print, the higher interest rates rise, the higher that interest payment goes on the debt. And eventually we get to a situation where the only way we can possibly get out of it is to either inflate things to the point where we don't have a standard of living at all anymore, or we have to default on the debt. We don't want to get there. All right, so but let me tell you one solution that I think is workable, that is politically feasible to get there. One of the reasons that entitlements have grown so out of control is, and this will shock a lot of Americans, but it's because a lot of immigrants are getting these entitlement payments. They are getting very generous, lavish benefits from the U.S. government, both legal and illegal immigrants. So the more we accelerate deportations, thank goodness President Trump has closed the border, but the more we accelerate internal enforcement. That is going to help our budget tremendously. I would advocate, even in addition to that, that legal immigration should be at least restricted, if not put on hold temporarily. So that is one, I believe, politically workable solution that would start to get that 70% or so of the budget, which we can't really touch, but would start to get those net payments down on the entitlement side. The other issue, and look, let me get the positive side, okay? Because I've been all negative so far, but let me get the positive side, Jody. And this is possible, okay? What's going on in automation and AI, it is possible that we get such a ramp in productivity that we can produce so much that we actually can grow our way out of this debt. Now, I think it's irresponsible of our country to rely on that. It's sort of like a football team saying, hey, don't worry, we can throw an 80-yard bomb for a touchdown anytime we want. Well, maybe you can, okay, and it's wonderful if you do it, but it's not a good coaching strategy. A good coaching strategy says, hey, how do we get 7 yards at a clip? Let's not rely on the touchdown bomb. But I am telling you, I'm just giving you the positive vision, and that is what I hear some people who aren't as concerned about the debt. What they tell me is we're at the cusp of a productivity revolution, much like we saw at the beginning of the internet, now an even bigger one with AI. If that is the case, then it's possible that this mammoth debt becomes manageable. But I'll tell you right now, it is not manageable. And this isn't just Washington's problem. You know, if you're horrified going to the grocery store, a big reason is this $40 trillion in debt. So this has real world ramifications for every single family in America.
5: Yeah, absolutely. And you look at other seemingly positive news, encouraging, it's given to us, unemployment claims down a little bit. But that's all temporary. I mean, that suggests things are right now, today, stable, but it's not long term at all. We've only got about 30 seconds. But is that correct?
13: It is correct. Let me give you, though, and from your home state of Georgia, some good news that is longer term. Hyundai just announced that it's massively increasing its auto plant in the state of Georgia, investing $26 billion in the United States. That's because of America First trade policies, because of smart tariffs from President Trump. That's lasting news. That's not going to be just a quarter right. or two. That's years and decades. That can help the situation, too, onshoring back to this country.
5: Good point. Thank you so much for joining us, Steve Cortez, founder and president of the League of American Workers. We appreciate it. All right, coming up next, we'll discuss a new report highlighting the serious and ongoing problem of anti-Semitism in America's largest school system. Stay with us.
14: When in the course of human events, it becomes necessary for one people
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5: You tune in to Washington Watch. Thank you so much for joining me. I'm Jody Heiss, filling in today for Tony. An organization that advocates for Jewish educators and staff in New York City public schools has released a report a comprehensive one, I might add, on anti-Semitism in the nation's largest school system. And according to the data compiled, anti-Semitism remains a serious and ongoing problem in the New York City public schools, with direct acts of hostility constituting the clear majority of documented anti-Semitic and anti-Israel incidents. So what is fueling all of this, and what can be done about it? Well, joining us now to discuss this is Moshe Spern. He's the president of United Jewish Teachers, which released this report. Moshe, we're glad to have you. Welcome to Washington Watch. And let me start with this question. Just simply tell us the highlights. What's in the report? What did you find?
0: The biggest problem we're seeing is that, you know, since October 7th, students, teachers, it's been open season on them when it comes to hate against Jewish people. And we actually saw an uptick since Oram Amdani became mayor of New York City, which is quite interesting. So these 250 incidents we're talking about, they range from something like a 12th grader celebrating their acceptance of going to the IDF post-high school in May, when students announce where they're going on acceptance day. And the student has been bullied for such a thing. You know, we saw a Holocaust survivor denied to speak in a New York City middle school because of his views on Israel, which there were none. It was fabricated. But this was a view of a principal who didn't want to have a Holocaust survivor in her school. So these are just, you know, there are countless incidents of a Palestinian flag being raised in the hallway of a school. So when we're talking about students bringing Palestinian flags to graduation ceremonies, despite the fact there are actual rules in place not to have these things. So when we compiled these lists of 250 incidents, we saw there was a clear pattern that administrators, whether they be superintendents or principals, failed to act appropriately. When swastikas are drawn in schools, they fail to call the New York City, the New York Department of Police, the NYPD. They fail to call the NYPD in to actually investigate and track these hate crimes. To investigate these hate crimes, oftentimes they erase, they cover, and they ignore swastikas and other forms of hate. So right. What we suggested that the Department of Education do is reinstitute or actually start having a definition of anti-Semitism, which is the IHRA definition, the IHRA definition, International Holocaust Remembrance Association, that definition, which is the best definition of how to define anti-Semitism, because Mayor Zohran Mamdani on January 1st revoked an executive order made by Eric Adams, the previous mayor. And so the Department of Education has not had a working definition. There would have been one had that executive order stayed in place. So we recommended they do that. We recommended NYPD investigate. We recommended, you know, education. We have to educate school leaders of how to identify and how to act. And most importantly, students need to be held accountable. Teachers need to be held accountable. You can't just allow Jews to be isolated and targeted in these schools.
5: Now, you mentioned, and I get it, the uptick from Mayor Mamdani since he was elected. I get that. We all see that. But you also mentioned October 7th. Those terror attacks were against Israel. And it's interesting that you bring that up as still a reason. It's been nearly 3 years. What is keeping the October 7th torch ablaze?
0: So I think there's this sentiment still within our city. I live in New York City. You know, we see it time and time again. Israel comes up all the time. The mayor of New York City does a social media video, 2 minutes long, libels the state of Israel, accuses Israel of committing genocide, which is not true at all. If you actually talk to people who are experts in this area, they'll tell you these people who have died, unfortunate, all war is terrible. Nobody likes war. 73,000 people dead. It's the result of it being a casualty of a war that Hamas started on October 7th. There was peace on October 6th. They changed that. So Zohran Mamdani does a commercial, I shouldn't say a commercial, does like an infomercial and on social media, seen by 100 million people. Libeling, calling Netanyahu a war criminal. We see that he calls supporters of AIPAC, American citizens who donate money to politicians they support on both sides of the aisle, bipartisan group, AIPAC, They support Republicans. They support Democrats. They support independents. He called them monsters. Jewish Americans, supporters of Israel, who are not Jewish, monsters. So, I mean, when this is the mayor of New York City, he is consistently bringing up Israel. Never condemns Hamas, only condemns Israel. And the Jewish people are seeing the biggest impact from that. And the borough of Brooklyn, by the way, one of the five boroughs, saw the highest amount of attacks on Jewish teachers and students. And that has the largest amount of Jews living there, especially Orthodox Jews like myself.
5: Yeah, and like you said, I mean, there's no doubt when you throw into the mix the anti-Israel rhetoric coming from New York politicians, that certainly throws fuel to the fire. There's so much I wish we could talk about. This is an issue, however, and unfortunately our time has run out. We're going to have to wind it down. But this is an issue that I want to, first of all, thank you for coming on and bringing it to our attention and for the report that you put together. But I want to call on our viewers and listeners to pray for this situation. This is an extremely volatile situation and something that definitely needs the hand of God to help us through all of this. Thank you so much, Moshe Spern, President of United Jewish Teachers. We deeply appreciate your work, and thank you for joining us today on Washington Watch. All right, coming up next, we're going to transition to some international developments, starting with Nigeria, and then we'll go to Syria. So we'll be covering a lot of ground. Stay with us.
1: The Center for Biblical Worldview's all-day workshops delves into the formation of a worldview, what it is, how it's formed, when it's formed, what that means to them personally and their churches and communities.
2: My hope for people when they come to these worldview workshops is that they will come away better equipped to engage the people and the ideas that they're living with and around. And our goal is to give people more confidence in the gospel and the fact that what God said to us actually is true, actually is the path to happiness and human flourishing for all of us, but also more confidence in their ability to have these conversations and help lead other people to the truth.
3: For Bible-believing Christians to know what God's Word says on these issues and to learn how they can apply it to their lives. And we believe that the more Christians that we equip, that's how we'll change the nation.
4: Hey fam, listen, Pastor Sammy here at Lighthouse Church, and I cannot tell you how equipping, how empowering, how incredibly educating this conference has been. And so I just want to encourage anybody that either has not been part of or is thinking about hosting this event, certainly to pastors, leaders, even CEOs for that matter, this conference is lights out. Stand behind it myself. I can't commend it enough. We're going to be talking about this for some time to come.
6: The culture is kind of squeezing in on us as God's people, forcing those of us with biblical views to change those views or to suppress those views. It's forcing us to engage with issues that we've never had to engage with. And so what this teaches us is what those issues are, what the Bible says about those issues, and then how we can critically engage our culture on these things in a way that is committed to biblical principle.
7: Visit frc.org/worldview for more information.
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5: Good afternoon. Welcome back to Washington Watch. I'm your host for today, Jody Heiss, filling in for Tony. 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Each week, we are so pleased to share how our Pray, Vote, Stand chapter initiative is growing, and we love to recognize new chapters that have joined. 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And speaking of Pray, Vote, Stand, I've already mentioned it briefly, but we strongly encourage you to make plans to join us for this upcoming powerful summit, September 24th through the 26th. It'll take place in Leesburg, Virginia, at the Cornerstone Chapel just outside of Washington, D.C. And again, for details and to register, text the word SUMMIT to 67742. Last week, Muslim and Christian leaders in Nigeria gathered in the country's capital of Abuja for a high-level roundtable meeting on religion and building social harmony. Now, that meeting resulted in the signing of an initial package of agreements, probably most notably a memorandum of understanding, but all of it to promote community peace in Nigeria. Of course, all of this comes as Islamic insurgents continue to absolutely wreak havoc in that country, including targeted killing of Christians, which some have actually described as genocide. So could this interfaith peace accord, we'll call it, could it be a potential turning point as some Christian and Muslim leaders have come together and some are describing it as a turning point? Well, joining us now to discuss this is Brad Brandon. He's founder and CEO of Across Nigeria, who actively serves in foreign mission fields, including very high-risk areas and persecuted areas like that in northern Nigeria. Brad, we're so glad to have you. Welcome back to Washington Watch. And let me begin just by this agreement between Christian and Muslim leaders. What can you tell us about it?
7: Well, I always approach these things with a high level of skepticism. I've worked in Nigeria long enough to be skeptical of these things. Let's not forget that the Nigerian government, it's been proven that they've been paying Nigerian pastors to deny that there's targeted violence against Christians going on at all, that this genocide is happening at all. Let's also not forget that last December, we uncovered that there was a $9 million contract with a lobby firm in Washington, D.C., that Nigeria, the Nigerian government wanted to clean up their global image. So they sent the lobby firm to lobby members of the United States Congress and members of the White House. So they're trying to clean up their global image because in 2024, they lost $540 million in foreign investors because of the instability. So I look at this and I say, this is great if it's real, but the chances that this is actually real are very slim. And there's one way to prove whether this is real or not, whether it's optics or action. And that is by not measuring the words that are spoken, which we learn in Nigeria not to do, but measure the actions that are taken. So the proof will be in the pudding in the future as to what actions are actually taken and will there be a reduction in the violence against Christians throughout northern Nigeria that's even spreading now to southern Nigeria.
5: Yeah, good point. I think caution has to be the way forward in this. And yet it appears, and I'll underscore appears, that efforts in Nigeria are reportedly at least not only addressing violence, but also the rhetoric that can deepen some of the religious divisions. Is there anything about that that you can tell us?
7: Yeah, we have not seen a reduction in the violence, I can tell you that. Just a week and a half ago, we had one of our widow communities was attacked, and 30 people in that community were killed. I showed up to one of our widow communities shortly after a massacre happened and found 14 people killed. Went to the next village, and there were 10 people, Christians, massacred there. An hour after we left, the attackers came back, and five were massacred. The massacres were going on about a daily basis while I was there. I just returned about 6 weeks ago to the U.S. So that's why I emphasize the proof will be in the action, what actually takes place. Because right now, I've been working there for 12 years, and it's the worst that I've ever seen it. And these attacks are specifically targeted against Christian communities.
5: So President Trump, I think, I'll put it out to you with that, I think he put a spotlight on the situation in Nigeria when he started speaking out strongly several months ago. Has that made any impact, you think, on the government and various groups in Nigeria?
7: I think there's a lot of things that the United States government is doing, including Congress and the White House, that are leveraging the Nigerian government to take action. So by President Trump tweeting what he tweeted last year, there were multiple, I guess, X's you call them now, that he put out condemning the violence against Christians. That really brought this whole issue to the forefront after it had been ignored for 15 years. He's the only president who's done that. He put Nigeria back on the country of particular concern list, which leverages them economically to take action. And also, let's not forget, Congress is working on pieces of legislation. Ted Cruz's office has written the Nigerian Accountability Act that right now is in the Foreign Relations Committee. These are all things that are being used to leverage the Nigerian government to take action to stop this violence that is targeted against Christians. There, you know, the article states that there is Muslim on Muslim violence, and that's true. I'm not going to deny that. But that's radical Muslims who are targeting Muslims who don't hold their radical beliefs. Boko Haram is still running parts, big regions of northern Nigeria. ISWA, the Islamic State of West Africa, is doing the same thing. The Nigerian government has done very little to go in and protect those Christian communities that are being targeted now on a daily, almost a daily basis.
5: So real quickly, how would you encourage our viewers and listeners to pray?
7: I think number one, pray that the Nigerian government, the president particularly, and the power brokers in Nigeria have a change of heart, that they actually do take actionable steps to end the violence against Christians. Number one thing that I always encourage people to pray is pray that God would open the hearts of Muslims throughout northern Nigeria and all of Nigeria, even Muslims in the Nigerian government right now, that God would open their hearts to the gospel of Jesus Christ. We've seen over 7,000 Muslims, their lives have been transformed by the gospel. And as an organization across Nigeria, we believe that the gospel is the solution to this problem. Governments can help, absolutely, institutions can help, but ultimately it's the gospel that's the solution to this problem. So we ask our followers that pray that God would open the hearts of the Muslims who are behind this.
5: Thank you so much for joining us, Brad Brandon, founder and CEO of Across Nigeria. All right, I want to turn now to another international development, and that's the deployment, at least a reported deployment or potential presence of Turkish forces in Syria, which prompted Israel to carry out overnight strikes Tuesday on a military airfield in northwestern Syria. And joining us now to discuss this is Nadine Mayenza. She's co-chair of the International Religious Freedom Roundtable and chair of the Institute for Global Engagement. She's a former chair of the U.S. Commission on International Religious Freedom. Nadine, welcome back to Washington Watch. What do we know about what triggered Israel's airstrikes?
9: Well, Israel last year struck Syria twice for the same reason. So, you know, President Netanyahu has made it very clear. He has said he will, quote, not tolerate a Turkish military establishment in Syria that threatens Israel. He said, we've made it clear to Turkey, don't. apparently they didn't hear the message, so we made sure they understood it better. So that's exactly what happened on Tuesday. Israel conducted airstrikes on an airbase outside of Aleppo, and I was just nearby just a few weeks ago, just hours after a Turkish delegation had visited the airfield. And according to the Syrian officials, they struck and damaged the runways, I think at least eight different strikes, and there were no casualties. So it was done very carefully and targeted to make it so that they could not use this space without actually harming any individuals at all.
5: So Israel and Syria had agreed to a status quo in terms of security matters. So why in the world would Syria consider a move that would breach that?
9: It's, you know, there have been a lot of talk about that. And what happens is they do it undercover so carefully that by the time a presence shows up, then it's really difficult to get rid of. And Syria's made it very clear they won't do this. Israel's made it very clear they're not going to allow that. And Syria's in this position where they're trying to keep the U.S. happy, but Turkey has a huge influence. And that's why it's so important that the U.S. stands up against these kind of actions from Turkey, rather than having Syria be the one to have to stand up all the time. And unfortunately, the ambassador, the U.S. ambassador to Turkey and also the special envoy for Syria, immediately condemned the strike, saying what Israel did was unnecessary escalation. It does not advance regional stability. So really, I'm hoping that privately, at least, the U.S. is urging Turkey to not continue to try to move into Syria and set up a base there that Israel would see as a threat to themselves. And of course, we know that Turkey has, we have all sorts of comments coming from Erdogan and people, part of his ministries, that are very threatening to Israel. So there's definitely a good reason that Israel is worried about Turkey.
5: So take us a little bit further into that relationship between Turkey and Syria. Just explain that a little bit for our viewers and listeners. What are Turkey's intentions?
9: Well, it's hard to know because Turkey says a lot of different things that don't add up. So to one audience, they'll be very threatening to Israel, and to another audience, they'll make it clear that they're not a threat. You know, Netanyahu said at a cabinet session June 28th, quote, "Hardly a day goes by without Erdogan calling for the destruction of the state of Israel." We take those words very seriously, because if there's one thing we've learned from history of our people, it is when someone says they intend to destroy you, you should take them seriously. So they have a long history of Erdogan threatening different ministers. Several of his ministers have said threatening things about Jerusalem, taking Jerusalem. So there's good reason that Israel should be worried and take Erdogan at his word.
5: So it's been nearly a year since the brutal Assad regime was overthrown in Syria. What can you tell us about the new government? How has that been shaping up?
9: Well, this new government, as most people are aware, come from a former terrorist organization. And President al-Shara has said he's put that behind him, is promised to build an inclusive government, has not done that. We've seen the Syrian security forces commit atrocities against religious minorities. You know, they, in March 2025, targeted the Alawite community with over 1,500 killed and a lot of videotapes implicating the Syrian security forces. We saw something very similar against the Druze in Soweda. The Christians have not been targeted the same way, although they have had several bombing attempts, including at Mar Elias Church, that killed over 25 people. And that was, they said, ISIS, although that hasn't been actually confirmed. But I think Christians feel this in all the religious and ethnic minorities in Syria, like second-class citizens. You know, Christians are trying to see if they can see a future for themselves in Syria. They don't want to be marginalized, because being marginalized continues the cycle of violence that we're seeing in Syria. They really want equal citizenship. And what the U.S. and the international community needs to do is be pushing al-Shara, this president who everyone says is a pragmatist. And if he is a pragmatist, then he needs pressure to be able to move towards policies that would allow one of the oldest continuous Christian communities in the world to be able to stay.
5: So there's a lot of moving parts there as you explain all of this to us. Where, in your opinion, where is this headed?
9: Well, they really are at a crossroads. And when I say that is it can go so many different ways. Right now in the Northeast, for instance, you know, we saw a military attack against the Kurdish region in January. President Trump had it stopped. They're integrating in now. They're actually the only part of Syria where you're going to see Kurds, Christians, other minorities as a part of government, women as a part of government. We're not seeing that anywhere else in Syria. So there is a possibility of this model working in the Northeast where local communities are part of their own security, they're part of their own governance. Christians feel more secure in the Northeast. You know why? Because Christians are actually providing security for Christian neighborhoods. We're not seeing that in other parts of Syria. The people that are providing security for Christian communities in the rest of Syria are normally HGS from Idlib that were part of the organization with al-Shara. So there isn't a lot of trust in the government protecting them, but in the Northeast there is. So there is a possibility of that kind of model working for Syria, but it will only do so if there's a lot of pressure from the U.S. government and the international community on al-Shara to do that. And unfortunately, that's not what we're seeing. What we're seeing is people saying, oh, he's sovereign, they can do whatever they want. And really, they're not providing the pressure to counter the Islamist base that

0: All right, friends, we have literally covered the world today on Washington Watch, and that is our purpose, to keep you informed as to what's happening here in our country and beyond, and to do so all from a biblical perspective. So thank you so much for joining us. Hope you have a wonderful rest of your evening, and be sure to join us again tomorrow right here on Washington Watch.
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4: For American Family News, I'm Robert Thornton. Federal authorities arrested a woman who threatened to set off a bomb at the New York State Capitol building. Here's Fox's Gernal Scott.
5: State and federal law enforcement announced the arrest of Jesse Bowie for a plan to kill New York State legislators. U.S. Attorney John Sarcone said Bowie is charged with providing material support to ISIS.
6: This defendant was radicalized online and spread messages of hate and violence.
5: FBI special agent in charge in Albany, Craig Tremoroli, quoted Bowie's intent to take down the building
7: and kill the senators while they are meeting. I want them to lose a lot of important documents as well.
5: New York Governor Kathy Hochul posted her gratitude on X for the arrest and said at this time there is no other immediate threat in Albany. Gernal Scott, Fox News.
4: The longtime publisher of Stars and Stripes has announced his retirement, ending a decades-long career with a military newspaper. Max Lederer Jr. announced his retirement, effective at the end of September, in a memo sent to staff on Tuesday. In the memo, he wrote that it had become clear that his philosophy of leadership and his understanding of the value and mission of Stars and Stripes differ in fundamental ways from the direction the leadership of the Department of Defense has for the organization. Federal agents seized electronic devices from former Democrat Representative Eric Swalwell and searched his Washington home as part of an investigation into allegations of sexual misconduct by the former congressman from California, according to a person familiar with the matter. Someone who spoke on the condition of anonymity said Swalwell's devices were seized at the San Francisco airport on Saturday, and agents executed a search warrant at his home a day later. Texas Governor Greg Abbott is pushing state lawmakers to pass a total ban on public schools hiring teachers through federal H-1B visas. Speaking on Fox News, the governor questioned why foreign visa holders are filling teaching positions. He argued that public school jobs should be reserved for local residents teaching local values.
8: We don't need people who need H-1B visas educating our kids. What values are those H-1B visa teachers teaching our kids? Who knows? And so I want to make sure it's going to be Texans with Texas values who are educating our kids in our public schools.
4: If the ban is approved by the legislature, Texas would become the first state in the nation to pass such a ban. Federal and state lawmakers are voicing their concerns about data centers, but not everyone agrees with their take on the subject. AFN's Chris Woodward has more.
9: Pennsylvania Governor Josh Shapiro is one lawmaker with concerns about data centers. Shapiro recently signed an executive order that places strict and legally binding guardrails on new AI data center construction.
10: I'm using the full weight of my executive authority to put in place immediate protections for the people of Pennsylvania against bad faith developers of AI data centers.
9: Senator Bernie Sanders, Representative Alexandria Ocasio-Cortez, and Michigan Democratic Senate candidate Mohammed El-Sayed have called for the federal government to do something about data centers.
11: They are racing to construct thousands.

0: thousands of giant AI data centers and jacking up the utility costs of everyday Americans to pay for it.
1: It's not just Democrats, or in the case of Bernie Sanders, independents who caucus with Democrats that are concerned about data centers. Republicans, such as Texas Governor Greg Abbott, have acted in their state. Abbott put out a statement this week that data centers must not pass cost on to Texas families or interfere with their quality of life. Responding to the concerns on the Fox & Friends program, Fox Business personality Lou Bassanese said it would be a grave mistake not to have and build more data centers.
2: This is a national security issue that's turning into a local zoning issue. And I don't know anyone, if you've ever been to a homeowners meeting that's run well, they never are. And now we're putting politicians in charge of a technology that very few of them ever understand.
1: I'm Chris Woodward.
3: Mortgage buyer Freddie Mac said today that mortgage rates fell for the second week in a row. Freddie Mac's latest survey showed the average rate on a 30-year fixed mortgage fell to 6.65%, down from last week's reading of 6.67. A year ago, it was 6.58. That is a wrap on news for this hour. You can see more news online at afn.net. And we appreciate your listening. I'm Robert Thornton.
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5: Welcome to Today's Issues. 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
6: And welcome, everybody, to Today's Issues. It is Thursday, August 20th, 2026. Fred Jackson joins me in studio. Good morning, Fred.
7: Good morning. I'm celebrating.
6: You're celebrating?
7: Yes.
6: What?
7: I'm going to make a weather prediction.
6: Uh-oh.
7: Based on my app on my phone.
6: Hot and miserable?
7: No. This is the last day of the really hot weather in our area.
6: Really?
7: We should all rejoice. By tomorrow, they say the overnight lows are going to be in the 60s.
6: I do not believe you. Are you being serious?
7: I'm serious, yes. I was celebrating.
6: I'll sleep outside if it's going to be that cool.
7: I got up this morning, looked at that weather app, and I said, praise the Lord, because I'm not doing well with this heat dome.
6: I'm with you, brother. This has been seems unusually hot. You know, summer's in Mississippi, folks. By the way, Chris Woodward, good morning to you.
8: Yes, thank you very much. I should begin with an apology for failing to coordinate my fishing shirt with you, so we were both dressed the same today.
6: I told you on Monday I was wearing the green shirt on Tuesday, and you apparently ignored that. You had very implicit instructions. But anyway, we're not talking about you, Chris. We're talking over here about the weather. I don't remember what I was saying.
8: It's hot.
7: Very hot.
6: Yeah.
7: And you're not adjusting well to it.
6: Yeah. All right. I had something brilliant to say.
8: I messed it up.
6: But it's, Chris, you just said, yeah. Hello. Hello. Hello. All right. By the way, we do have Dr. Alex McFarland coming at the bottom of the hour. We're going to discuss with him an article that he wrote about a kind of a tragic situation involving a professor who was, I think, demonstrated to have plagiarized a lot of his work and the questions surrounding DEI, all of that. So Alex has written a fine article about that. We'll talk to him about that issue. And, you know, Alex teaches, and, you know, he's a professor of theology. I'm not sure what his actual degree is in, but he is in academia as yep. well as being an evangelist and an mm-hmm. outstanding Bible teacher. So that'll be at the bottom of the hour, and I'm filling in for Tim Wildman, and he will be back in the captain's chair tomorrow for Trivia Friday. So I'm hoping that you are absolutely right. I've actually seen on Facebook, it might have been X, I don't know, it's on social media, this back and forth about two different weather models.
7: Yes.
6: Like some people are saying, no, that's a bunch of baloney. We've got more hot weather ahead. There's like two different types of models. And there is one that is talking about cooler weather coming, and I'm praying for that one.
7: Yeah, there's now predictions for the winter where we are kind of in the deep south. It's going to be a cooler than usual winter.
6: And wetter.
7: Yes, and wetter. So, you know, kudos. I think the weather predicting is better today than what it used to be.
6: Oh, yeah.
7: Given the computers that are involved and the models, algorithms that they use and all that sort of thing. But I live in hope.
6: Yes, so always. Always. And so, folks, this is what I was going to say. I'm now refound my trail.
7: Okay.
6: Is that our headquarters, most of our listeners know this, but I do like to remind, we have a radio network in 30-something states. Our headquarters is in Tupelo, Mississippi, and Mississippi is just gruesome when it comes to summer weather.
7: It is.
6: And, we were supposed to have a cooler and wetter fall and winter. Hmm. I hope it's not colder. We had that ice apocalypse last the beginning of this year.
7: Uh-huh.
6: I hope we don't get another one of those. That was pretty difficult. But anyway, so Chris,
8: yes.
6: Before I lose the plot again,
8: all right,
6: let's get us to the news of the day.
8: Well, when most Americans hear the phrase D-Day, their mind might go to June 6, 1944. That's when the Allies stormed the beaches of Normandy and helped liberate France and eventually all of Western Europe from Nazi control. I bring that up because today, Thursday, August 20th, is Economic D-Day. That's according to President Donald Trump. On his Truth Social, the president says, quote, "No one has given the Islamic Republic of Iran a greater opportunity to make a deal than me. Tragically for them, they have failed to take it. Therefore, today I am announcing the most crushing economic operation ever against any country. This will be economic warfare and isolation on an unprecedented scale." He goes on to say that today I'm announcing that any country that allows its financial institutions, businesses, airports, or government entities to provide any type of lifeline to Iran will itself face tremendous economic consequences. Oil smuggling, swap lines, cash transfers, exchange houses, ship registries, front companies, it all stops now. You know who you are. The president seems to be very serious about doing something to bring an end to this conflict in Iran.
6: Well, Fred, I will say this, that if there is a vulnerability, we've talked on this show now countless times about the difficulty of forcing regime change in Iran by military means. Okay, we've given it our best shot. The leadership, whoever's running Iran, it's decentralized enough, it's fragmented enough that they seem to be able to withstand the periodic missile hits and, you know, people being taken out and all that. We've talked about that. But if there is a weakness for Iran, I think it would be economic because the people in power, the Islamic Revolutionary Guard Corps, they have to have the cash that comes from oil sales primarily. And so if you're going to be able to loosen their grip, it is probably going to have to be done economically. So we've talked about this war going on, 4 months now, 5 months. Maybe this is a way in which the president can shake loose the people at the top and get regime change and be able to bring this thing to an end. So I'm certainly willing to give the president an opportunity to do that.
7: Yeah, absolutely. It sounds like a good plan to further starve Iran, basically.
6: Yeah.
7: By not allowing trade. I am a little curious as to what he's going to do about, for instance, China. Because China is supplying, some people say, military hardware of different types, et cetera, et cetera. So what's he going to do with China? Because we're expecting a visit of the Chinese leader very soon to Washington, D.C. So I'm curious about that. What's he going to do about Russia?
6: Yeah.
7: Because Russia is supplying also weaponry to the Iranians. Some of these other smaller countries who may be supplying other things, perhaps he can do something there. But it's one of those things. The plan sounds good. How it's going to be executed is another story, especially when it comes to China and Russia.
6: Yeah, and we are, Tim frequently says, and I think this is a reflection of reality, we are joined at the hip with China in a lot of ways, not just trade, but, you know, they purchase a lot of our debt, those kinds of things. So you have to be careful if you're the president about how much pressure you put on China. But there's no way to stop a country like China or Russia from supplying Iran. And all the things that I've read, all the experts understand that that is happening. And you've got to be very careful what you do.
7: Yeah, I think the best bet for the United States right now is to continue on with this blockade to stop oil from leaving Iran.
6: Yeah.
7: That will starve them.
6: Right.
7: Because that is the thing that makes them rich. Mm-hmm. Like those, for the most part, all those countries in the Persian Gulf area.
6: Yeah.
7: So if and we are told that nothing is exiting Iran at the moment with regards to oil. We're also being told that, contrary to media reports, President Trump says millions of barrels of oil are coming out of the Persian Gulf each day from Kuwait, Saudi Arabia, and those other countries on that southwestern part of the Persian Gulf. So I think that is the best bet. The president, I think, he believes that over a long term that he can starve the Iranian economy, bring them to the table, and bring this thing to an end. But as we've been talking about over the last couple of months or so, he needs to have an avenue of success very soon because the Iranians also know there's an election coming, and they're playing that ball right now.
6: They are playing that. The president has shown a lot of restraint in terms of, like, Karg Island, where a lot of the refinery capacity of Iran and is located. And also that is where a lot of that oil gets shipped out from.
7: Mm-hmm.
6: He's shown restraint in not obliterating those facilities, because then you have to rebuild it. If there was regime change or if there was a peace deal, then all that has to be rebuilt, and you've simply postponed the free flow of oil to the rest of the world if you have destroyed those facilities. Mm-hmm. So the president has shown great restraint in that way. And it does appear to be true that the military, under the orders of the Trump administration, has carved out a lane, whatever the width of that is, for other oil to flow out. Chris, anything else on that?
8: No.
6: All right, let's move on.
8: So the president's big issue with Iran is that it has nuclear ambitions. It wants a nuclear weapon, which is a national security concern for the United States. And let's take that national security issue here to pivot to a related story. On Tuesday of this week, Senator Darlene Graham was in a debate with other Republicans that want to fill her late brother's Senate seat for the next 6 years. Darlene Graham was asked about national security, and we played the audio yesterday. Darlene said, "I'm just going to be honest with you. I'm not an expert when it comes to national security." Wednesday, Darlene goes on Sean Hannity's show to respond to the gaffe. Here's what she had to say, clip 13.
9: I've said many times, I'm not a politician, certainly not a career politician. I don't speak politician. You know, I was just honest, and I think that's kind of a foreign concept. But I talked to several people today. I traveled around the state, and they said, you know, we appreciated the fact that you were honest. I did say several times that, you know, China is our enemy, our military and economic threat to the United States. Of course, Taiwan is our friend. But I think people in South Carolina are more worried about making meet.
8: To be more specific, the question that she was asked had to do with Taiwan and China. How do you come
6: South
8: down
6: China
8: on that issue?
6: Sea, yeah.
8: So in an effort to try to run cover for or defend Darlene Graham, Hannity had this to say in her defense. Clip 14.
10: People have made a big deal about it. And I'm like, I wonder how many people around the country, if I gave them a map, could pick out Taiwan. I don't think many. And not just in, I mean, the whole country, never mind South Carolina.
6: All right.
9: All right.
6: Okay. So All right, I want to temper it. By the way, there's no cleaning up the political mess that Darlene Graham has made for herself. If she does win, it is going to be, I think, a sympathy vote because of the respect that the people of South Carolina had for Lindsey Graham. But Sean Hannity's defense, talking about locating something on a map, made me think of another situation in South Carolina. And folks, I have been itching to play this for a long time, and this is the perfect opportunity. This is a young woman in South Carolina who is running for, not running for, she was in a beauty contest. And, you know, they ask these beautiful young women questions, and maps were involved, and finding things on a map were involved. And so just let's kind of go back in time. I'm not even sure when this happened, but for your listening pleasure.
11: Recent polls have shown a fifth of Americans can't locate the U.S. on a world map. Why do you think this is?
12: I personally believe that U.S. Americans are unable to do so because some people out there in our nation don't have maps, and I believe that our education, like such as in South Africa and the Iraq, everywhere like such as, and I believe that they should, our education over here in the U.S. should help the U.S. Or should help South Africa and should help the Iraq and the Asian countries, so we will be able to build up our future for our children.
13: Thank you very much.
7: Stop talking.
8: Yeah. I do not think Kamala Harris could have said that any better.
6: She didn't. <Yeah. laughs> She hasn't. Listen, I have seen interviews, maybe one interview, I shouldn't say interviews, with that young lady. I don't even know her name, and I wouldn't mention it. That was an embarrassing moment. I would defend her and say, having the spotlight put on you can make any of us go blank, and she clearly drew a blank. She actually had a pretty, when I've seen, saw this interview with her, she actually had a good sense of humor about it. She's probably now, you know, 40 years old. I don't know how long this ago this was. Brent, do you know when this was? See if you can find it. It's not that important. But anyway, when we talked about Sean Hannity saying that people couldn't find something on a map, I just had to go back and play that. That's a classic. What Darlene Graham said is nowhere near that. But could wind up being politically devastating for her.
7: I think we have to come back to where we are with all of this. Darlene Graham has accepted an invitation to run for this Senate seat held by her late brother.
6: Yeah.
7: Most people don't run for Senate seats. There are kids who probably couldn't find Taiwan on a map.
6: Right.
7: I understand that.
6: Yeah.
7: But she wants to be a senator.
6: A senator?
7: Yes.
6: That's a big deal.
7: A U.S. senator. And hopefully, you know, I'm sure she hopes she'd like to be on the Foreign Relations Committee or something of that nature. So there's a difference. Sean Hannity and Fox, I would say, leans conservative.
6: Oh, yeah.
7: And leans Republican. And, you know, Sean Hannity likes to have the president on his program and
6: right.
7: stay on the good
6: and
7: side.
6: And he's supported Darlene
7: yes.
6: Graham,
7: yes.
6: the president, I mean.
7: So, yeah, I don't think Senator Graham is, the Democrats aren't going to let this go.
6: Oh, no.
7: They're not going to let
6: folks,
7: this go.
6: Folks, you're going to hear this, or South yes. Carolinians.
7: Of course, Darlene Graham South has Carolinians. To make it through a runoff.
6: Yeah,
7: which is I think this coming Tuesday mm-hmm. with Ralph Norman.
8: Yeah,
7: and I guess the voters of South Carolina are going to have at least the Republicans in South Carolina are going to have to decide next Tuesday.
6: Right.
7: Who do you want on the ticket against the Democrat?
6: Yeah.
7: And what happened on Tuesday night this week, I don't think is going to help Darlene Graham.
6: No, I don't. And listen, I'm not even sure now. This. I'm showing a little bit of my own ignorance. I'm not sure it's a wise idea. I don't know that I don't think the president has called China our enemy.
7: Uh-huh.
6: That's what she said
7: uh-huh.
6: here. She said China's our. We all know that
7: yes.
6: that they are a an actor opposed to our prosperity.
7: Not to be trusted.
6: Not to be trusted. I don't think you come right out and say they're our military enemy. Mm. I'm not sure the president has done that. That is the reality of it. I shouldn't nitpick. But when was this thing that we played? I know I'm paying too much attention to this. But
13: August of 2007.
6: 2007. Wow, that long ago.
13: Huh. Such as.
6: Okay. All right, so yeah. To that young lady from South Carolina, God bless you. I hope you're having a good life.
7: Yes.
6: You helped us have a good life today. So
8: one thing that helps Darlene Graham is a situation going on in Florida where you have a Democratic Socialist candidate in Florida running for U.S. Senate. Her name is Angie Nixon. I say that because I had it slightly wrong yesterday, but Angie Nixon wants to do all kinds of things. For example, she wants to abolish prisons because we shouldn't have those things and they're mean to people. In this particular clip, she also pushes a few things that she is in favor of. Clip 14.
10: People have made a big deal about it. And I'm like,
8: I'm sorry, clip
10: 4. I wonder
8: four.
10: How many people around the country.
8: That's my fault.
6: It was. That's your second error in 2 days, Chris.
8: Not everybody bats 1,000.
14: We show the world what people of Florida are all about. Yeah. Medicare for all. Yeah. Universal child care. Yeah. Real affordable housing.
8: Yeah. Guys, she's also threatened to whoop Senator Ashley Moody, who currently is on Fox News talking about Angie Nixon, and she went so far as to say, Moody, you will be calling me your senator.
7: Mm.
6: She didn't mean whoop physically, right? She just meant in the race.
8: She just said whooping.
6: Okay. All right.
8: And that's how she said it, whooping, like with an apostrophe.
6: Well, Fred, there is a sense in which these DSA-backed candidates on the Democratic side are a gift to Republicans. We talked about this earlier in the week. We talked about it a little bit last week. If you're the Democratic Party, and we know the Democratic Party establishment is very, very nervous, let's put it that way, about the popularity of some of these DSA candidates, you do not want to have to spend your time defending these people and their crazy views. By the way, I'd be the first to admit, as a conservative, our prison system needs a lot of help. Mm-hmm. There's a lot of things that could be changed. A lot of things could be done better. But this whole idea of we had the Emily Gallagher quote and statements up in New York. She's a New York assemblywoman who was talking about people should be allowed to steal from CVS because they need soap and they need toothpaste. And the real crime is how much money CVS is making. And now you've got this lady, others in different parts of the country. You don't want to spend your time defending these people and acting like you agree with them when the House, at least, and maybe the Senate, seems ripe for picking if you're the Democratic Party.
7: It is really interesting, laughable, to watch the, I guess we'll call them modern Democrats, running away from these DSA people and getting out there in interviews and saying they do not represent the Democrat Party. And Rusty Pugh, our morning anchor, had Melissa Drossa, she's a Democrat strategist, responding to these DSA people. I think it's cut number 6, Brent.
15: Like listening to her at that campaign rally, it's like I expect the next words to come out of her mouth, no class, free pizza. She's basically running for student council president in a high school. This is not how basic economics work. To your point, we tried this experiment during COVID. 30% of landlords deferred their maintenance because when they're not getting rental assistance, when they're not getting rent checks, they're not going to pay for things when they break. So then apartments fall into disrepair, and ultimately they pull out of the market. Landlords pull out of the market, which decreases supply, which causes rent prices to skyrocket. So this is a failed experiment that has been tried in the very recent past and is a total disaster.
7: Now, as I said, Drossa, who you just heard there, she is a Democrat Party strategist.
6: Yes.
7: All right. Now, let's not forget, it's not just the young lady down in Florida. This is Mamdani, talking about, you know, apartments for everybody, etc.,
6: yes,
7: free grocery stores, you name it. So what this Democrat strategist is saying, I thought that was a bit of wisdom there. We tried this during COVID. We tried to, you know, people don't have to pay their rent, etc., and it didn't work. What makes anybody think it's going to work now? But there is a segment out there of supporting DSA people, mostly young university kids,
6: yeah,
7: who have been told and indoctrinated that socialism is just the thing that this country needs.
6: Well, we have an example as recently as Venezuela.
7: Yes.
6: One of the wealthiest, at one time, one of the wealthiest countries in Central, South America, and destroyed.
7: Yes.
6: Destroyed by socialism.
7: Yes.
6: And so if you need a lesson, you don't have to go all the way back to the Soviet Union to find out. All right, folks, we're going to take a short break. When we come back, Dr. Alex McFarland will join us. We hope you will as well. Hello, I'm Ed Vitagliano. Did you know that this show is listener-supported? 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
16: I went into a business to see a buddy of mine not long ago. While I was talking with him, I noticed a rock about the size of my fist on a counter. On the rock was written the words, Number One. Now, I was curious as to what those words meant. I tried to figure it out, but finally gave up and asked my friend about the meaning. He told me it was the first stone. I was still puzzled by it all and was racking my brain to tie together the significance. Then he told me the story of the woman caught in the act of adultery who was brought to Jesus. The law required that the woman be stoned to death. Stoning was the Jewish method of execution. Those in the crowd asked Jesus what to do with the woman. Their desire was to stone her. Jesus stooped down and wrote in the dirt. Then he looked up and answered them, Let the person among you who is without sin throw the first stone. Well, one by one, they all walked away. Then Jesus forgave the woman and told her not to sin again. The first stone. You know, it might not be a bad idea if we all had a first stone lying around close to remind us of our need to forgive. It's awfully easy sometimes to see the other person's sin while ignoring our own. Too often we can get so pious and perfect that it causes us to look down on another in scorn and shame. When we get to be that holy, we're too holy. There was always in the heart of the Galilean a spot reserved for forgiveness and compassion. A wise person once said upon seeing another in a very bad condition, There, except by the grace of God, am I. We're taught to pray, Forgive us our sins as we forgive those who sinned against us. In other words, our forgiveness depends on our forgiving. If we can't forgive, then don't expect any forgiveness. It takes no special talent to forgive. You don't have to have the mind of a genius. Only a loving and compassionate heart. And that comes from attitude and practice, not from great knowledge. Let the person among you who is without sin throw the first stone. It's good to remember that when we are ready to condemn another. For it's so easy to do, this casting of stones, and often so tempting. I think I'm going to get a rock and put it on my desk. On it, I will write the first stone. Then, when I'm inclined to throw verbal stones at another who has done wrong, I'll look at that stone and recall the story of Jesus and the woman caught in adultery. I will remember the forgiveness and compassion he had for someone who had done wrong and was sorry. One stone is all I need, for there's no danger I'll ever use it. You see, I don't qualify.
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18: Greece and Italy. We're going there in the spring of 2027. Hello, everyone. I'm Tim Wildman, president of American Family Association and American Family Radio. My sons, Walker and Wesley, are going to be leading a tour of Greece, which includes many of the sites found in the book of Acts, where Paul traveled. And then we call that the footsteps of Paul. And then we're going to Italy. By we, I mean Allison, my wife, and I are leading a group to Italy to see the sites of that great country, including Rome. We're going to visit Rome, and that'll take a couple, 3 days to see all that's in Rome. And so we're going to visit the Sistine Chapel. Yeah, Michelangelo, you may have heard of him. He was a slightly better than average artist. So we're going to be going there. If you want all the information on our tours of Italy and Greece, go to tours.afa.net. That's tours.afa.net.
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6: And welcome back. Ed Battagliano sitting in for Tim Wildman today. Tim will be back in the captain's chair tomorrow for Trivia Friday. That's right, folks. Another Friday is upon us. I'm joined in studio by Fred Jackson and Chris Woodward. And now from a remote location, Dr. Alex McFarland joins us. 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Alex, welcome back to Today's Issues, and let us know, where are you calling from?
21: Good morning, everybody. Guardians of Liberty from deep in the hills of North Carolina with hermetically sealed envelopes of information.
7: Johnny Carson fan.
6: Yes.
21: I was going to say, do you guys remember what that trivial reference is?
6: What was the name of the guy where he put the envelope to his forehead? That's what you're talking about, right?
21: Karnak.
6: Karnak, yeah.
7: Yes.
6: Karnak, that's right. Yeah, the further back you go, the more I have forgotten.
21: Yeah.
6: So are you, by the way, are you, this is still a pretty good time for, I know your camps are probably done, but are you still going on the road and talking to young people on college campuses? Where are you going next? Let's ask that.
21: Well, God bless you. Right now we're working on an October 3rd. We do a thing called Conversations That Matter. And just a week ago, we had Eric Metaxas in our speaker series. And as you know, exactly 1 year ago this week, we were frantically doing final preparations for the arrival of Charlie Kirk. And Charlie, in fact, the last speaking engagement he did before his Utah event, which he invited me to, actually, but Charlie Kirk was with us, but we're working on October 3rd, and as we get closer, I might promote this more. October 3rd, we have an event about a Christian response to Islam and Sharia law.
6: Oh, wow. Mm.
21: And that'll be our final worldview conference this year. Just yesterday, I got in from Harrisburg, Pennsylvania. Our eighth and final youth camp was this week, and Ed and Fred, I want to say a big thank you to the American Family Association. We had 8 youth camps this summer, and then I participated in a couple of others. A waiting list at every camp, more than 1,200 teenagers, right at 500 kids prayed to accept Christ, and many, many young people that have come multiple years. And I want to say we had a waiting list at every one of our camps. Montana, Indiana, Florida, Pennsylvania, North Carolina, Colorado, and I've got to say that, and Georgia, it's the marketing that we get to do through the American Family Radio Network. I am so indebted. I couldn't do it without Tim graciously allowing me to come on shows like this one and promote. And I just want to say thanks to everybody, because many hundreds of teenagers and high schoolers and young adults come to Christ. I got to tell you one thing to give God the glory. One young lady that has come to our camps for 4 or 5 years, she came to Christ about 6 years ago. She told me that she just graduated with a philosophy degree from New Jersey State. She's a paralegal now. She's going to law school. She said, "Mr. McFarland, I'm going to become an attorney. I'm going to fight Sharia law." And she said, "You are my worldview mentor, and your camps every year have shaped me to be the Christian that I am." And of course, we say, "Well, we give God the glory." But Ed, it's the long game, the long view. But this is why we're doing what we're doing, one young life at a time.
6: Amen. Listen, that is a very encouraging couple of minutes there, Alex. And I want our listeners to be encouraged, because AFA and AFR, we do believe, we can't support and partner with everybody. We do prayerfully pick and choose. We are obviously big Alex McFarland fans. But we do this because we realize that AFA and AFR, that's not the location of the kingdom of God. We're a part of that, along with other ministries, and where we can give help and give support, we want to do that. We just got through with, the Truth for Youth Bible Week with Evangelist Tim Todd. We believe in our young people, because they are the future. And I'll say this, when you said the long game, that's what the left has been playing since the 60s, even really technically before that, earlier in the last century. They played the long game, and Christians need to do the same thing.
21: Amen.
6: So let me just pitch this. I know we're going to talk to you about something else, Alex, but sometimes I just feel that the Lord wants us to sit on a particular issue for a while. When we're talking about young people and looking towards the future, what would you say to someone who's listening right now and saying, "Well, I think we're in the last days. I don't know why you're wasting your time talking about taking the long view when we don't have much time left"? What would you say?
21: Great, great question. And let me just, for the record, say I believe we're in the last days, and I know the Lord Jesus is coming back. And hey, it would suit me if the trumpet sounded today.
6: Amen.
21: Especially before the midterms. But anyway, but here's the thing. None of us know the day nor the hour. And while it is true, we might see Jesus ere this day is over. We might. But we don't know. Our job is to be ready, be faithful, be fruitful. 101 years ago, in the summer of 1925, there was the Scopes trial in Dayton, Tennessee. And I've actually been to that courtroom where it took place. And there were a lot of people who at that time said, "Well, oh, look, the world, the flesh, the devil, Darwinian evolution, clearly history is at the end of its tether." And there was what Francis Schaeffer would later call, quote, "the great evangelical disaster." Schaeffer said that in the late 60s, early 70s. That a lot of Christians retreated from the public square. And it was almost the sentiment of, just let the world implode on itself. My home is heaven. Let's just hunker down and wait for Christ's return. Yes, Jesus is literally coming back, no doubt about it. And I would rather it be sooner than later. However, just in case there's another century or two, and we don't know, we've got to be diligent and faithful. And, we can't pull away. In fact, we're kind of making up lost ground because, we've kind of lost home court advantage. Yeah. Ed, you mentioned the long game. And I'm sure everybody has heard this, but there was a communist atheist in 1927. His name was Antonio Gramsci. And he challenged his fellow communists to, quote, make the long march through the institutions.
6: Right.
21: Because there were the Humanist Manifesto, the American Communists. They're like, oh, America's too Christian. We'll never get it. Gramsci said, no, it may not happen in our lifetime. And I mean, you think about it, these were godless communists.
6: Right.
21: He said, but we will make the long march through the institutions, academia, government, even seminaries. And regretfully, they did that.
6: Yeah.
21: We Christians, we have prayer, we have truth, we have the mandate of God, we have the Holy Spirit. It's not even a fair fight.
6: Right.
21: We should make the long march through the institutions once again.
6: Well, and let me just say this, and then we'll move on. I promise, folks. But I think the folks who are listening, I think this is profitable. Let me just say this, Alex. If you had not followed what you're saying, this concept of the long march and taking the long view and having these youth camps, this young lady might not have even gotten saved. Because
21: this is true.
6: Yeah. Because
21: Guys, I got to say a word for my dear brother, Tim Wildman, because you all probably know I've been on Exploring the Word like 15 years. I love it. It's my heartbeat. Bert Harper, too. But I went to Tim probably 12 years ago, and I said, Tim, brother, I don't have any money. Would you allow me, and I won't overdo it, but could I gently market my summer camps on AFR? And here's what we're doing. We're getting kids saved. We're talking biblical worldview. And he said, yes, Alex. He said, you can promote. He said, you know, you're on the radio to teach the Bible, so just use some judgment. But, yes, you have my permission. And I just want to say, and I hope I don't tear up here, I have the ministry, the platform I have, because of the graciousness of Tim Wildman.
6: Amen.
21: And AFR, and tens of thousands of kids have heard the gospel, been strengthened. Many, many thousands have come to Christ. 1 year, and it was just before COVID, but between Exploring the Word, summer camps, and me on the road, I mean, I give God the glory, but we knew of 7,500 people that came to Christ in 1 year.
6: Wow.
21: And, suffice it to say, I'm deeply grateful for all the people that make AFR and AFA possible.
6: Well, let me just say this about Tim Wildman. I've known Tim. I've worked here for 30 years plus, but I've known Tim. So that I started here in 1996. I've known Tim since the 80s. And Amen. We do clown around a lot, even on this show, Tim and I and others. We have some fun. But Tim Wildman is a very savvy individual, very smart guy. Don't let the Southern accent and the joking around fool you. He has made some brilliant decisions. God has his hand on him and has led him to make really smart decisions. He's different than his dad in a lot of ways in terms of temperament, but he is gifted like his dad to run the show. And I'm not talking about this Amen. Program. I'm talking about AFA and AFR. And I'll be honest, his three kids are just as good, Wesley, Amen. Walker, and Riley. And that is that is like a heritage of the Lord kind of thing. And I turn 68 in a few days. I'm not going to be here, you know, forever, either on Earth or, you know, here at AFA. Fred, you're getting up there in years too. But mm-hmm. this ministry, I feel so confident that God's hand of protection will remain on this ministry. This ministry will be in good hands for many, many years to come. So, all right, look. I don't want to get teary-eyed. So let's move on. So you've written an article. Brent Creeley, our producer, told me that it has not yet been published. It is about the tragic suicide of a man named Jason Arday Tell us where this is going to be published, if you have a spot for it somewhere. But tell us, importantly, more importantly, that probably the story of this man, Jason, and why you wrote this article, which says when DEI becomes D-I-E.
21: Well, yeah, and really, this is the first time anywhere. I just felt led to write this yesterday. But, okay, Cambridge University in England, 817-year university, C.S. Lewis taught there. Well, they made much about the fact in 2021 that they hired the youngest black professor in their history, and Jason Arday became a sociology professor. He did his PhD in Liverpool, England, and it was a landmark achievement in diversity. But he'd been there a couple of years, and it came out, you know, he had a very colorful backstory, claimed that he was mute until he was 11. He was illiterate till he was 18, taught himself to read, you know, autodidactic. Well, it became apparent that his backstory was complete fabrication. His dissertation was plagiarized from a diversity of sources, cut and paste from Wikipedia. And anyway, so August 5th, he resigned because, you know, here's this diversity, equity, inclusion. And, you know, even Charlie Kirk, when Charlie and I did several events together, Charlie would say that DEI stands for didn't earn it. And there were a lot of Cambridge professors that resented Jason Arday because, I mean, he got where he got based on a fabricated story and because he was black. Not because he was a scholar. Now, and Ed, in my article, I say, let's be clear. Look, a talented black scholar who earns a professorship deserves the same respect as any other scholar. But the thing about the West is it's what we call a meritocracy. You earn it. You don't get money and position merely because you're a certain ethnicity. So anyway, when there was this global meltdown over Jason Arday's plagiarism and really a whole backstory that was a lie, he killed himself. The global humiliation. And it's so sad. I mean, it's really sad. And my point is, in a Christian America, not everybody is guaranteed success, but everybody does have the chance if you work hard and apply yourself with God's help and for God's glory, you can become something. But I'm saying DEI is anathema to everything that America and the West has been about. Mm-hmm. And that's what this article is. The tragedy of, you know, hey, in many ways, Jason Arday brought this on himself. He lied about who he was, lied about his abilities. He got fired. And so he kills himself. That's part of the fruit of woke progressivism.
7: Yeah. You know, Alex, Fred here. I've lived through the check the box theory in my former employment for a very large network in Canada. At one point, and I was on the West Coast. A large Asian population, and at one point my boss came to me and said, we need to check a box. Basically, that was it. We need an Asian journalist because we have 30% of the population.
6: Yeah.
7: They actually sent me to an Asian journalist conference in Los Angeles where I stuck out like a sore thumb amongst these journalists. But it was the height of, we just need to pick, we need something to check a box.
6: Yeah.
7: And that's so sad. And I think, Alex, you might agree with me, your example comes from academia. DEI has been very prevalent in academia, and it has not done well. We have been doing stories even in recent weeks about universities complaining about the kids coming out of high school who don't know how to read, who don't know how to do basic math. But you know what? The percentages have checked boxes. And that's what's been going on there. It is no good. It is very interesting. DEI doesn't work everywhere. It doesn't work in the NBA.
6: Right.
7: It doesn't work in the NHL. They're not going to pay people millions of dollars to check a box.
6: Right.
7: It's a business. DEI doesn't work, period. It ends up not only hurting a product, but it ends up, as your tragic story tells us, it ends up hurting that individual eventually.
21: Yeah, well, it does. Yeah, I mean, you make a great point that, you know, why are virtually 100% of bricklayers male? You know, why are the vast majority of people that work on oil rigs male? Or, you know, prime athletes play hockey or NBA basketball? I mean, there are certain things where it is just undeniably clear you have to get where you are by your abilities and your competencies, not to check a box. And, you know, I was president of a seminary. I've been in academic administration, been in the classroom and the administrative offices. It's got to be, if we are people of excellence, and certainly Christians of, you know, integrity and honesty, it's got to be based on accomplishments, character, the ability to pass truth and excellence on to succeeding generations. That's why I love what attorney and pastor Abe Hamilton III says, that, you know, progressivism is really regressive, not progressive.
6: Right. Mm-hmm.
21: So the Jason Arday story illustrates this all too poignantly.
8: Hey, it's Chris here. September 10th is going to mark 1 year since Charlie Kirk was assassinated. I think part of the reason why you've seen a rise in democratic socialism is because you don't have people like Charlie Kirk out there on campuses correcting the record and helping people see the truth and reality about things, including socialism. My question is this: what do people of various ages need to do in a post-Charlie Kirk world to combat these topics we're discussing?
21: Well, you know, I think all of us within our own heart, we need to purpose within ourselves that God and truth and moral character will be our North Star. That, you know, changing the world begins with, you know, purposing within our own heart that we're going to be people of truth and godliness. But then, you know, I would say parents, men, the number one thing you can do for your kids is love their mother. And we're going to be true to our spouses and our families. And then in churches, and I want to say especially to pastors, we have got to, as Jesus said in Matthew 28, make disciples, teaching them to observe all things whatsoever I've commanded you, Jesus said. In other words, we have to teach biblical worldview. And back to where we began about the long view, the long game, from toddlerhood up, we've got to teach the gospel, win souls, make disciples, and realize, and this is for all of us, laity, clergy, pastors, parishioners, until we are in the city of God, we have an obligation to the city of man. Yes, we are supposed to be politically involved, engaged, culturally involved. Yes, we're supposed to preach on political and moral and social issues. And, you know, the fact that there are Democrat socialists having traction and there is Sharia law existing within the borders of the USA, that's because of the retreat and the way that many a church has abdicated the salt and light mandate. And so America can be saved, but we've all got to take personal ownership in it.
6: Amen. Alex, we got a few minutes, not a few minutes, we, you know, whatever, 30, 45 seconds. What you got cooking today on Exploring the Word, or tomorrow? What do you got planned for the rest of the week here?
21: Well, thank you for asking, Brother Ed. Bert and I today, good Lord willing, in a couple of hours, will be in Matthew 6, Matthew 7. We're going through the Gospel of Matthew. And then tomorrow is going to be Fire Away Friday. All questions, all the hour. You can call in with any and every Bible question. And, you know, Bert and I, in 15-plus years, we've taught the entire Bible three times.
0: Wow.
21: On Exploring the Word. And I know it's 7 weeks away, but October 3rd, we have Conversations That Matter.

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4: American Family News, I'm Robert Thornton. The premier of a Canadian province criticized President Donald Trump today and called him a bad person and not to be trusted, and urged Canada to keep fighting rather than rush to make concessions in trade talks with Washington.
5: You know, I don't think any of us want to be on the phone with Trump or in a photo with him, but there you go. Somebody has to do it. Thank you, Mark Carney, for doing it. And you can understand he got to a place where he can recommend a deal to Canadians, but I think for the rest of us, okay.
4: That was Manitoba Premier Wab Kanoo, who said Canada has leverage in the talks. The FBI foiled a plot to bomb the New York State Capitol in Albany yesterday. Agents arrested a 35-year-old woman who planned to carry out the attack on behalf of ISIS, according to authorities. First Assistant U.S. Attorney for the Northern District of New York, John Sarcone, told reporters the suspect was targeting lawmakers.
6: Bowie had plotted to use an explosive device to attack the New York State Capitol and the New York State Senators.
4: The woman allegedly planned to flee to Syria and considered bombing the White House or Times Square in the future. 19-year-old Carmelo Anthony is back in court this week seeking a new trial, 2 months after a Texas jury convicted him of murder in the 2025 stabbing death of 17-year-old Austin Metcalf. Fox's Garrett Tenney has more.
7: We are hearing a lot of new evidence that was never made public during the trial, including details of what investigators found on Carmelo Anthony's phone and why it is that they believe he took a knife to this track meet last year in April. During opening statements, prosecutors revealed Anthony had a documented pattern of obsession with knives and guns. In one text message, Anthony allegedly fantasized about stabbing someone, writing, "When I stab somebody, I'm going to lick their blood off the blade." Prosecutors say they also have numerous examples of Anthony's desire to start fights and to be in fights, and they argue that's what he went to the track meet to do that day.
4: OpenAI is launching ChatGPT for teens, a chatbot with reported restrictions built in to keep teens out of trouble and harm's way. AFN's Steve Jordahl reports.
8: In July of 2025, 23-year-old Zane Shamblin spent the last 6 hours of his life with what had become a trusted confidant, ChatGPT. CNN reports part of the conversation between the clearly suicidal young man and the chatbot, starting with a chilling play-by-play from Shamblin.
9: "It just took a Glock and 10 minutes of loading 5 9-millimeter hollow points. 1 second later, ChatGPT sends back, 'You ain't going out with regret, you're going out with recognition.'"
8: Minutes later, Shamblin pulled the trigger. In an effort to course correct, OpenAI yesterday introduced ChatGPT for teens. National Religious Broadcasters Gen Z communications strategist Bethany Miller says it keeps all of its conversations teen-appropriate.
10: "It is really trying to promote education, and so it can ask questions about math and schooling, and, kind of more just teenage questions that they would be dealing with day in and day out."
8: She says parents need to be the gatekeepers between their teens and AI.
10: "I don't think that parents should ever trust any type of digital implications before it trusts the conversations had in the home."
8: OpenAI says ChatGPT for teens builds on existing parental controls and other safety features. Miller says at a certain age, it becomes impossible to completely shield young adults from AI. So she says this is a good first step.
10: "I think this is a good thing that they are starting to put some safeguards in place. And so the headline in itself is something that I'm encouraged by, because as we know, AI and digital media and the way it is being progressed is not going away."
8: I'm Steve Jordahl.

0: The Dallas Cowboys and the New Orleans Saints have been fined $500,000 apiece by the NFL after their brawl-filled joint practice on Tuesday. The league announced the fines today after requesting video of the practice at the Cowboys' training camp base in Oxnard, California. Players from both teams traded blows during several skirmishes throughout the joint practice, which was conducted in hot, humid weather in the coastal town. That is all our time for now. You can see more news at AFM.net.
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2: And welcome back to Today's Issues. Ed Vitagliano sitting in for Tim Wildman today. Tim will be back in the captain's chair for Trivia Friday tomorrow. So, folks, make sure you tune in. We'll have a little bit of fun. Tim and I think J.J. Jasper will be on as well. So we'll have some fun and do some learning on what we call Learning University. Joined in studio by Fred Jackson, and now Steve Paisley-Jordahl joins us.
3: Hey.
2: What's up?
3: How you doing?
2: I'm doing good. How you doing?
3: How you doing?
2: By the way, I am going to get two chances to go to Boston here this fall.
3: I'm kind of jealous.
2: I am looking forward to it. I'm going with one of our spiritual heritage tours, I think the third week in September. Looking forward to that, going with Wesley and Walker. And you do have on these tours, you do have some free time. So Wesley Walker and I and Kevin Parker and Chuck Bunn, who do our security here and usually go with our groups when we go on a tour, we're going to go see the Red Sox play at Fenway
4: I'm
2: Park.
4: Shocked. I'm
2: yes.
4: shocked.
2: Listen, I have never been to Fenway.
4: No.
2: I used to tease my dad. I did grow up in the I was born and spent some of my early years in the Boston area, Peabody and Wakefield. I had family in Reading and Lowell, Massachusetts in the Boston area. But I don't know, when I was 8 years old or whatever, we moved across the state line to Nashua, New Hampshire. And that's where I really grew up. My dad was always promising me to take me to Fenway.
4: Uh-huh.
2: We were that close. It's like people who grow up in New York City and never go to the Statue of Liberty. Mm-hmm. I was like, Dad, when are we going to Fenway? Yeah, we're going to do it. We're going to do it. And then he moved the family to New Mexico, and we never got back there. I used to tease him. The poor guy, to the day he died, I would say, you know, I love you, Dad, but you never took me to Fenway. Well, now I'm going, Lord willing. Uh-huh. And then in October, going back for my 50th high school reunion.
4: Oh, nice.
2: Yeah, so that's just for a weekend. I am really looking forward to going
4: who are they
2: back
4: playing?
2: To New England.
4: Who are the Sox playing?
2: They're playing, I think, the Cleveland Guardians.
4: Oh,
2: yeah, so that's in September. They're in a playoff hunt right now, so they're having a good year.
3: Okay. Cleveland Guardians.
2: I know. It's the Cleveland Indians. Who are you kidding?
5: The Fenway's on my bucket list.
2: Listen. And we got pretty decent seats for really reasonable. I didn't think there'd be any seats available because of the playoff hunt, but we got some right there on the first base line. Very,
4: nice.
2: Very reasonable. So
4: nice.
2: I don't think I could talk everybody into going to watch a hockey game. The season wouldn't be underway anyway in September. But anyway, that's boring to probably 99.9% of the people listening. But hey, so you may want to know a little thing or two about me. So
4: it's a wonderful time of the year to go to that area.
2: Yeah.
4: Yeah,
2: you talk about cool weather.
4: Mm-hmm.
2: I'll probably have to bring a sweater or two. I love that time of year.
4: Yeah.
2: Fall, because of growing up, fall in New England was always my favorite time.
4: Absolutely.
2: Favorite time of the
4: Beautiful.
2: Year.
4: Beautiful.
2: All right, Steve.
3: Hey.
2: Let's get going.
3: There is a very tragic case going on. It's a trial that's going on right now. It's in its final stages. And it is the case of a young mother named Lindsay Clancy, who was suffering from post-birth psychosis and postpartum psychosis and bipolar disorder. And she is charged, she has admitted to, she is on trial for killing her three children, strangling them. Huh. And we're getting to the end of the of the trial, but it's kind of in the news, and people are talking about mental illness in this country and how serious it is. There are a lot of women who think that they have suffered the same symptoms as Ms. Clancy, and there are people who say that they haven't, because postpartum psychosis is not postpartum depression. It's what I've been told. But
2: yeah, these are two different.
3: A lot of people diagnoses. Identifying with a woman. There's a GoFundMe for $1 million that's raised almost $1 million for the family of Lindsay Clancy, who's
4: there are
3: on
4: about
3: trial.
4: 300 supporters outside the courtroom this morning.
3: And so it has become kind of a cultural touchstone. And I just wanted to bring it up and get your guys' thoughts about what's going
2: well,
3: on.
2: Well, you know, Fred, this is, I have not been paying attention to this. This case simply because I knew what it was about, and simply because the horrifying way in which these three children were murdered, strangled, I think. And so those kinds of stories I tend to stay away from, because it just, you know, cases, you know, of sexual assault, those kind of things just make my blood boil. Mm-hmm. It's just so sad. I've not been paying attention to it as much. I am looking at an article we have on our own website, AFN.net, covering this, because it is all over the news.
4: Yeah.
2: And so, Fred, I am frankly stunned. Now, we talked about this in our story meeting. This is something I did not know. Lindsay Clancy's attorneys are not, according to what I think I understood this morning, are not disputing the facts that Lindsay murdered her three children.
4: That's correct.
2: Okay, so this is not a case of people supporting her because they think she's innocent, although there are some people that who say that it was actually the husband who did it and all those kind of things.
3: Those are a little fringe.
2: But I'm kind of stunned at the supporters who support Lindsay Clancy, even though the attorneys say, yeah, she did it.
4: Yeah.
2: What's going on?
4: Well, I think the supporters are pointing to the reality of postpartum psychosis, and that obviously we have heard testimony during this trial that she heard a male voice telling her to kill her children.
2: Yeah.
4: After she carried out this horrible deed, she tried to kill herself. She cut her wrist and she threw herself off a building. This is why, if you've watched some of the video from the trial, she is in a wheelchair.
2: She's paralyzed.
4: She's paralyzed from the waist down.
2: Tragic.
4: She is being kept in a special unit right now because she is still very mentally unstable. She has, I was told this morning, two nurses that sit behind her in the court because they're not sure that there may be an incident in court. So it's a very sad case. Our own Jenna Ellis this morning had Dr. Tim Clinton, who is president of the American Association of Christian Counselors. And Jenna wanted to talk to him about this case. And here's a little bit about what they talked about. Just about the whole seriousness of mental illness in this country. It's cut number 12.
6: The CDC reported not long ago that 57% of our daughters and granddaughters felt persistently sad. They also found in their research that 30% of our daughters and granddaughters had seriously contemplated suicide. That's not a mental health crisis. That's a mental health disaster. Medication can help you, but it can't give you hope. Only Christ can give you hope. We shouldn't be looking to the people down the street for mental health conversations. They need to take place in the church. The Word of God is strong. We anchor ourselves in God's Word.
4: So that what Dr. Clinton there, I think, is expressing the tension that's in this courtroom. Yes, she did it, but was she responsible?
2: Yeah.
4: So that's where this trial is going. Also, her lawyer, Kevin Reddington, was interviewed very briefly this morning before he went in the courtroom, cut number 11.
7: It's the message. It really is. It's the message that just has reverberated, throughout the whole country.
8: What is that
9: Reddington's
8: message?
9: Fighting for women's rights.
7: No, I don't. I think that it's the mental health system. I hate to use the word health care, because unfortunately in this case we can see it hasn't been health care. And I think that it shines a light on this issue. I mean, when a woman is going through what so many people do, and they go to a doctor and the doctor says, you know, here, take this pill, take that pill, take this pill, and then they basically treat them for 15, 20 minutes and send them on their way. It's just not right.
4: So it's going to be interesting to see where the jury comes down on this. Today, I think, is the final day for defense witnesses, and then there'll be summations and a charge to the jury, and it's going to be very interesting to see where this ends up.
2: You know, Steve, those statistics that Tim Clinton cited, that was startling. About, I think he said 30% of our daughters and granddaughters have thought about suicide. 57% feel sad in a perpetual sense. There is something going on in this country. We've seen all kinds of stats about we're the number one most medicated country in the world. I mean, in the midst of having so much, there is something. I agree with Tim Clinton. I'm not disregarding the actual mental health aspects of this, but there is, on top of that, something spiritual going on.
5: Yeah, I agree. Both things are true. There is such a thing as mental illness, chemical imbalances,
2: right,
5: brain disorders. And with regard to, let me just throw this out there, with regard to the Lindsey Clancy issue, about one in seven women experience postpartum depression, up to 20% of women experience some depression, postpartum depression, after having a child.
2: And what is the, I'm not up on all this, I've heard this and read some things, but what is generally, you may not know, I'm ambushing you here, what is usually the culprit in terms of
5: what is causing it?
2: What is causing, is this just the chemical imbalances after having a baby?
5: A mom's chemical makeup, her not the genes, but the
4: hormones.
5: That's not the word I'm looking for. After giving birth, your hormones are doing all kinds. Your body's crazy. I mean,
2: this God is a real rebound thing here.
5: God designed an amazing thing when he designed a woman to give birth.
2: Another human being inside your body.
5: But it's hard on the body.
2: Right.
5: So those chemical imbalances, those hormonal swings cause depression, and mom looks at, and she just feels, what I hear, she feels tired of, I don't want to take care of this kid anymore. I mean, this just, it's driving me up a wall. That's postpartum depression. Postpartum psychosis is something that occurs in about 1 in 1,000 births, about 0.1%. And this is an actual psychosis, like they were reporting with Lindsey Clancy. Hearing voices,
2: right,
5: telling you that you need to kill your child or do something.
2: Yeah.
5: And other things that psychotic issues. So to your point, yes, I think that there are such a thing as mental illness, but we also, Scripture is very clear that demons and the enemy, Satan, loves to confuse and confound people's minds. And a lot of times when someone is demon-possessed in the Bible and is cured, mental illness goes away with the demon.
2: Yeah.
5: I would be the last person to say that, and some do, all mental illness is a spiritual problem, throw all the psychologists away, or that the Bible has nothing to say about it. I agree with you. I think it's a balance. There are some things that we do, more things than we want to admit. We need to use scriptural principles and go and have spiritual resources to fight.
2: Yeah, I guess what I would want to just say is we have a culture that is increasingly cut off from the life and the light of God. Okay, because people have turned away. And that means spiritual darkness is going to come in. And I guess what I'm saying is, it is never going to hurt a person to find Christ. And that is not going to be the automatic cure mentally, emotionally, or physically, or your circumstances. The circumstances of life, all those things don't automatically change. But as Dr. Tim Clinton was saying, you do find a new purpose in life, Fred, and a new hope. And to understand that God loves you is not going to hurt anyone in these difficult circumstances. It can only help them
8: even as they continue to fight against whatever plagued them before they came to know the Lord.
4: And praise the Lord for organizations like the American Association of Christian Counselors, because they bring that spiritual element into this, that God is bigger than the biggest problem that you have. And God can, through the influence of the Holy Spirit, you get scripture from a Christian counselor, and that is not to diminish that, as I think you alluded to, Steve, that sometimes it is a combination of chemical issues being involved too.
8: Yeah.
4: So it's not to dismiss the physical medical community from this, but. When we go in for counseling, in this case with a Christian counselor, they can bring this, you know, have you prayed about this?
8: Yeah.
4: Have you sought God's help in this? That God can overcome. A Christian counselor can give a hope that a medical doctor cannot give. So that's why it's so important. We know postpartum blues, for most women, that's what it is. They get through this eventually. But in this case, this is a serious case. I would assume that Lindsay Clancy will spend the rest of her life in special care. I think that's probably the route this is going to go.
8: You found some statistics. Go ahead before we go on another subject.
5: Yeah, we are incredibly over-medicated as a society. And any of us that are getting older kind of know this. The number of medications that I'm on seems to go up every month as they find something new to treat.
8: Right.
5: But we're treating a lot of stuff with pills that we could treat with exercise and discipline. Yeah. But according to the CDC, a little more than 11% of American adults are on some form of prescription medication for depression.
8: It's more than one, just over, but that's more than one out of every 10 adults.
5: So it's one in 11 or so, one in six women. Mm. That's a real issue.
8: Something's going on.
5: I think there's a lot that could be done if we were a healthier society, physically healthier.
8: Yeah. Mm. All right, next story.
5: All right. I want to introduce you to a woman named Keisha Day. She is a special ed teacher in the Fresno area of California, Madera Unified School District. She's in trouble, though. She has been put on suspension because of some posts that she put out on Instagram, and I want to play you one. Let's listen to Cut 16.
9: Sergeant, today I'm starting a black militia. So if you're black, if you want to shoot some guns, come find me. We're going to rob some white people.
4: Yeah, that might get you in trouble.
8: She posted that?
5: Mm-hmm.
8: Even if she's being funny, has she drawn the attention of law enforcement with that post?
5: She has. They're investigating. She has other posts that show her with guns, a long gun and a pistol at a shooting range, so she's trained in them. But she says that she was sorry. It was a poorly thought-out post. And the reason I'm bringing it in, though, is because we have a whole community of minorities in this country that have been told that they're victims. And it has caused a lot of anger, misplaced anger, I think. But we see this in the teen takeover phenomenon that we're seeing, where hundreds of teens, mostly African-American teens, will descend on a store, a mall, a intersection, and basically cause havoc. And we're seeing it in the crime rate statistics. Some people say that we have more African-Americans in jail than we should have. I think that as a society, we have told people that they are victims, that they deserve more, and that the white person has been doing it to them. That's why you get things like this Kenesha Daily.
8: She's black. Yes. I haven't seen the video.
5: She's black.
8: Okay. Well, listen, as somebody who, by the way, folks, don't misunderstand us. We have plenty of fine young African-American young people in this country, some of them who work here with us. But as somebody who has been who has not been careful with his speech when trying to be funny, I'm talking about myself, there is an implicit danger. You think it's funny, and you say something, and it turns out not to be funny, and the pressure to get eyeballs on your posts, I think, leads a lot of people to say things that ordinarily they might have taken a little bit more time to think about it. That apparently is what happened here in this case. I hope that's the explanation. I hope she is not thinking that her life or the lives of any of her friends or family are going to be made better by robbing anyone. And it's evidence of a very sad mindset.
3: Yeah. She says she's genuinely heartbroken about the careless post that caused people to question her character. So she says she's sorry.
8: Well, yeah, good for her. Listen, people make mistakes. That was a stupid thing to post.
3: Yeah.
8: I hope she learns from it. But a lot of people feel pressure to post something outrageous or provocative on social media. It's called, you know, rage baiting. And this time it wound up with her getting the attention of law enforcement.
4: This is the kind of thing that happens when a person is not taught responsibility, that there are consequences to actions, whether consequences to something you say, consequences to something that you do. And when you remove consequences, and that's many times, and we could have a whole discussion of parental discipline and all of that sort of thing, that kids need to be taught that if you do something wrong, there is a consequence.
8: Right.
4: And if that is kind of burned into your brain early, you carry that through life.
8: Right.
4: You think about things, think about consequences before you do or say something. And so that's, we have to, and it usually goes back to what was the home environment? What was the school environment?
8: Right.
4: You know, you're in grade two and you say something you shouldn't in class, there should be a consequence.
8: Right.
4: That just has to be, I think we have to return to that kind of thing.
8: And those consequences, what those consequences do is they train a child and then a young person to restrain themselves.
4: Yes.
8: And to direct their feelings and their ideas in a more constructive direction. I've used this example before from my own life. I did not grow up in a Christian home. When I got to high school, I, with my friends, drank. Mm-hmm. I was a sinner. Mm-hmm. Okay. I did sinful things. But I would not take drugs. Mm-hmm. And I would not take drugs because my dad, the former Marine, he hated marijuana. That was hippie weed. I feared my dad more than I feared the disapproval of my partying friends.
4: Yes.
8: And I would tell them, no way. Mm-hmm. They'd say, oh, come on. I'd say, no. If my dad finds out, he'll kill me. Yeah. I would have gotten in trouble for underage drinking as well, but I wouldn't have died.
4: Yeah,
8: I would have died doing the hippie thing. And the point I'm making is that even non-Christian young people can learn to restrain themselves and direct their activities in a more productive and constructive way if they have a mom and dad at home who teaches them about consequences, and they learn to respect authority in the home, and that gets transferred to respecting the authority at school and respecting authority in the streets.
4: I think the Bible says, bring them up in the way they should go, and when they're old, they won't depart from it.
8: The Bible is true, folks. That's what we believe, and we stand by it. All right. We had some different discussions today. Had a great discussion with Alex McFarland. This was a good discussion about mental health issues. You can hear all kinds of stuff like that on American Family Radio. We approach the events and incidences in our world from a Christian perspective. 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
11: I'm Ruth Kramer with Mission Network News. Indonesia's Independence Day was quickly followed by devastation. On Tuesday, a 7.7 magnitude quake struck off the coast of Flores Island, killing at least 68 and injuring more than 100, and roughly 13,000 people displaced. Daniel Saputra with Transworld Radio says reaching survivors is now an issue.
12: There's some people still missing because the location that was hit by the earthquake is quite remote, actually, and the island, it's a big island, but then transportation to some of the places is still very challenging.
11: 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Pray God's comfort for the hurting and for survivors to be found. And Jesus calls us to hear and believe. But what about those who can't hear? 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
13: There was a deaf leader from South Asia. 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
11: 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I'm Ruth Kramer.

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1: So good to be with you, friends. Another great week where we can look at important issues. I want you to know this week we're going to be addressing the speech that the vice president gave at the March for Life on Friday. We'll deal with that after today's show. Today's show, we have a very special guest to talk about an issue that's impacting you, whether you know it or not. Now, if you have been listening to the show, you know that we celebrated some of the changes taking place in the health arena, the changes to the vaccine schedule, the revamped food pyramid, and I say amen, it's about time. But I found an article from Molly Englehart, who I am following closely because she is an expert in this area. She says there's a growing divide emerging within the Republican Party in particular, and it isn't about personalities or rhetoric, it's about chemicals. Because chemicals are happening whether we know it or not in the food supply, in the way that we grow our food, in pesticides that are happening throughout the agriculture industry. And she is with me today to talk about this fabulous article and also to look at solutions. In case you're not remembering who Molly is, Molly Englehart is a regenerative farmer and rancher at Sovereignty Ranch. She's committed to food sovereignty, which is actually very important, soil regeneration and homesteading self-sufficiency. She's the author of the book Debunked by Nature. Debunk everything you thought you knew about food, farming, and freedom. She was on with me recently to tell her journey from going from a vegan chef and an LA restaurateur to hands in the dirt farmer and mother of, I think it's four, Molly, but you'll have to remind me. And I'm so grateful to have you back to talk about pesticides. I know that sounds funny in some people's conversations, but for those of us who care about the food supply, what we're taking in without realizing it, here we are making good choices about food and health and getting enough sunlight to form that vitamin D and all the other things. All the while, we might be taking in chemicals that are actually harming us.
2: Yes, ma'am. I think that the most important thing for us to think about is, you just mentioned about at the pro-life march, we have to think about pro-life farming. Like we think of these things as separate, right? You're like, we'll address this tomorrow. Mm-hmm. But if we're spraying our food with chemicals, we're killing our unborn children, or we're sterilizing ourselves in order to not be able to have children. And this is so important. And pro-life farming is to have there be life in the soil, life in the food, and resiliency in our families and our communities. And so you, in my opinion, cannot be pro-life and also be pro-chemical farming. Those two things cannot coexist. And that is something that I think people aren't making that connection. We're not even thinking about that. But what I was talking about in the article was not that, but I thought of it when you were saying.
1: I love it. I love it. You're absolutely right.
2: Vice President.
1: I do not believe I've ever heard anybody have that in a speech. So you will be the first one to go on record to try the regenerative farming. But it makes sense for those of us who've raised children and tried to plant anything in the soil. I learned a long time ago as a gardener, it's all about the dirt. And if there's no life in the dirt, your plant's going to die. And I learned that's 101, right? For anybody that wants to grow something in their garden, imagine then somebody like Molly who has to help us understand to feed lots of people, to feed nations. You have to think about the dirt. Going back to George Washington Carver, he figured that out when they were destroying the soil and came in with all kinds of solutions. So this article in particular, I found fascinating because you're saying, listen, people are applauding. What are important steps in vaccine changes and new promotion of testing, which I'm all for? But you're saying there are these bigger issues that if we don't address them on a large scale, these things won't be enough.
2: I mean, they won't even matter, because what's happening with the pesticide liability shield, with the Supreme Court taking up Monsanto's request for them to overturn lower courts, and we're not saying they will overturn, but that's the Monsanto thinks that they will, and that's why they're having the higher court take it up. And then we can look at multiple states that are having the liability shield issue being slipped through, and it's all being in the name of labeling and informed consent and making sure people know. But as I played out in my article, the person who's wearing a suit and spraying the chemical may have read the label, but the parents and the children downstream on the food, in the park, on the golf course, are not privy to what was sprayed and what is in their food stream and in their water stream and in all around them and in the air and coming down in the rain on their heads. And so this idea that if we change the laws and we just say as long as the labeling on the packaging gives people the understanding that there could be cancer, there could be melanoma, there could be this, there could be that, then we don't need to be liable if people get sick from our product because we warned them. We had the duty to let you know, and we did let you know. Well, these laws are popping up, already been signed into law in Georgia. And so these are de facto liability shields, and we cannot allow this. We see what happened with the vaccine liability shield that happened in the 86. We've gone from 9 shots to 72 or 96, depending on, you know, how you count them and which ones are divided up from each other. So this is just crazy exponential growth of chemicals in our body. This is going to be exponential growth of chemicals in our water and our food. And as is, the sperm count of a man, we've spoken about this, is going down and down and down. And so by 2040, the average man in modern America or other westernized nations is going to be zero. My son is 5 years old. So what does that put him at his breeding age at that time? I am pro-life, and I am, people talk about reproductive rights. I want my children to have the right to reproduce. I do not want that right stripped from them. And so I actually think that that's the reproductive rights that we need to be fighting for. And we need to change that term around and say, yes, I'm a yes for reproductive rights. My children deserve the right to reproduce, and it cannot be taken away with chemicals. And I think that many old school Republicans that are in places of power have been used to business as usual. We're pro-business, and so we're not going to be anti-chemical because we're pro-business. And I think that that time is dead, and they may not know it's dead, and they're still trying to go around as business as usual, but they will get primaried and they will lose their place because the MAHA coalition of mothers is powerful and are not necessarily traditional Republicans, but they are rubbing off on traditional Republicans. There are people coming into my restaurant that have never thought about seed oils and chemicals and, and Roundup and fortified flours. They've never thought about these things, and now they're passionate about them. So we're not just talking about this small part of the coalition anymore, the MAHA moms. We're talking about it's spread to the rest of the coalition. I just saw a study, not a study, but what, when they do a poll for Texas Republicans, 70% are anti-chemicals in their food, do not want to expand the rights of chemical companies if it will impact our food, our air, or our water. 70%. That is amazing. A very high number.
3: It is.
2: And so I suspect that these Republicans, it was a Democrat who stopped it, the from being in the big, beautiful deal or whatever the last thing was. Nope. And it was a Democrat who just stopped it in the appropriation committee. And I'm saying we need to wake up, conservatives, and recognize that your base now cares about healthy food and now cares about chemicals in their food. And of course they do, because anybody that's pro-life is going to be anti something that ends in the word side, because side means to kill, to murder. And so pesticide, fungicide, herbicide, those are all words for death. And we need to be pro-life farmers, and we need to be pro-life people. And we need to remind our elected representatives that it is their job to protect the lives of the families of their constituents. And
3: let me do a recap here. I love where you're going with this and your zeal. Well, this is why we have you on, Molly, because you are literally in the trenches, in the dirt. So you went from owning restaurants as a vegan, and now you're a rancher, beef rancher, and regenerative farmer. And I mean, your story, if you have not heard Molly's story, you've got to go back and go to carrieabbott.com. Just type in her name. Molly is M-O-L-L-I-E and Engelhardt, E-N-G-E-L-H-A-R-T. You will love her story. And it's a story of faith and also of just waking up to the realities of how the system works. One thing I want to clarify is that sperm count worldwide is down 50%. A lot of people aren't aware of that. We've done shows on that. I'm curious if you're connecting pesticides to part of that reason. I know it's not the only thing, but are you saying chemicals and pesticides are playing a role in that?
2: Yes, I'm saying that I think it's cumulative, of course. And I think that people will say, well, there's correlation and not proven causation. And so I will agree, and we have to be careful about what we say, but we can see that the downward spiral has gone significantly more down since 96 when we started spraying Roundup or glyphosate on our grains directly. We also know that atrazine can turn perfectly healthy frogs from male frogs to reproducing female frogs.
3: Yes.
2: And so we know that there's impact on hormonal impact. And then we know that the gut microbiome has hormonal impact. And then I also want to say that many of these chemicals are endocrine interrupters, and they register in our body just like estrogen. Mm. And there's a huge issue with also polyester clothing. I just did a show about how a gentleman that lives near me had very low testosterone, below 250. And just by changing all of his clothes to cotton clothing, his testosterone went up over 500. So it went up more than 250 points with wow. no other changes, except for he was already eating organic food and blah, blah, blah. But just changing his clothing and not having synthetics against his skin made a huge difference in his testosterone. And so I think that there's been studies showing male fertility impacted by plastics.
3: Plastic, for sure.
2: Petroleum mm-hmm. products are the base for many fertilizers. Many fertilizers are made out of petroleum. Well, then we're spraying the waxes and the different other kinds of petroleum directly on the food to make it last longer, which are acting like endocrine interrupters in our body, specifically treating our body like it's estrogen. And so it is mm-hmm. impacting men's virility and their ability to reproduce. And so
3: I would go one step further, because I'm willing.
2: Okay, let's now, go.
3: Because our hormones impact so much of our whole body, our whole system, as you well know. A lot of people think it's just about reproductive. It's not. It impacts your brain. It impacts the way you think. It impacts the way you act. So if we have sperm count going down and we have male reproduction being impacted and the hormones, let's just say the impact on men is going to be in their behavior as well, and their attitudes and their unwillingness to take risk and do what men do. And we see that in behavior, don't we?
2: We do. And I was sitting with my friend just the other day at this cafe in San Antonio. And I looked around and I said, if an EMP or something hits right now and there's no power and nobody's car works, how many of the men around here are going to get their families to safety? And
3: interesting.
2: It was a sad number, like based right? on our guesstimation.
3: Your observation.
2: Based on my observations. But it is very, very interesting. And I think that it also, we have to understand that when there's all of these, you know, gun violence and there's this and there's that, our mental well-being impacts how we act in the world. And of course, there's porn and there's video games and other things that right. are impacting our mental health. But fundamentally, if we don't have good microbiome, then our brain is not working. And, you know, when you're very little in an embryo in the belly, in the uterus, the part that splits apart between your head and your gut, they're one piece and it splits apart. And so they're deeply connected, always have been. And mm-hmm. so that is why it's very, very important for us to have healthy gut. And that is yeah. something that's completely being destroyed by these chemicals. And so I don't think that we could even estimate how deeply bad the ripple effect of these chemicals are. And yeah. when you start to try to point it out, they're going to tell you it's correlation, not causation.
3: Right,
2: but we so can't just keep drinking chemicals and thinking there's no impact. And that's literally, not what right. God asks us to do. That no. is not what dominion is, I promise.
3: No, I'm with you. This is so fascinating and so important. And listen, we need to take a quick break. We're having a fantastic conversation with Molly Engelhardt. And I'm sure that you are leaning in, friend, because I know this listening community, you care about these issues. We'll be right back.
4: 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Alliance Defending Freedom contends for the truth in law, public policy, and the public square. ADF is one of the nation's most respected and successful United States Supreme Court advocates, with various roles in 74 Supreme Court victories. Since 2011, ADF has represented parties in 15 victories at the Supreme Court on behalf of pastors, churches, religious organizations, college students, family-owned business, and pro-life pregnancy centers. 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Today, more than ever, we need legal advocates who are committed to protecting religious freedom, free speech, marriage, the family, parental rights, and the sanctity of life.
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1: We are so honored to have Molly Englehart with us. She's a regenerative farmer and rancher, and she is very knowledgeable, as you can tell, about what's going into our food. She owned many restaurants in LA, was very successful as a vegan chef and restaurateur, and then changed the way she was thinking, which was a very costly move for her, by the way. And her story, you can go back to carrieabbott.com and just type her name in there, and you will be able to listen to her testimony, what God has done in her life. And Molly, I told you this the first time, and I'm so grateful for people like you who go through an authentic journey where you see things in a different way. You're willing to share that with other people. And you have been really thrust into the limelight in a sense where you are speaking to issues that impact nations. As a regenerative farmer, have you noticed from this administration any more support than previous administrations? And what is it that you're calling for? Because you've talked a little bit in the first segment about liability shields. In other words, legislatures passing laws where Monsanto and others are not able, or they're able to put it on a label somewhere, but the person who's playing in the park down the street never saw that label. And you're saying that's not good enough, and I agree with you. So first of all, as a regenerative farmer, are you feeling more support than previously?
2: As a regenerative farmer, no. As a mother, as a informed consent advocate, yes. Unfortunately, I think that DOGE did a lot of good things for getting rid of waste, but a lot of what they considered waste ripped the rug out from so many farmers, and especially small scale farmers that were providing food to schools, providing food to prisons. I have a friend who put millions of dollars into a mill to freshly mill flour for the local schools in Arizona, and they would be getting this freshly milled flour every week with all the nutrients wow. still in it and feeding the kids. He spent $2 million and he was supposed to get 50% of that money back as a grant from the government. They had promised it. And that was ripped out from underneath him as wasteful spending with DOGE. And I say wasteful in quotation marks.
1: Yes.
2: So
1: really
2: I feel disappointed in the things that they chose to rip out from underneath people. I have another farm in California that I hold the note on the farm for the family, because they were not able to get a loan in their name originally with their income and et cetera. And they had an amazing deal also feeding vegetable boxes to different families and mm-hmm. being able to take SNAP, and there was a middleman and da-da-da-da-da, and that got ripped away from them, and it's like $19,000 a month of income. Wow. And so I think that getting nutrient-dense food to human beings should never be considered wasteful spending.
3: It's not. You're absolutely right.
2: I'm anti-government interference in so many things, but when we are doing the work to support local food getting to local people mm-hmm. and not just ever expanding supply chains, that's never wasteful. And so I'm highly disappointed in the ways that those were ripped out. And I've been,
3: you think that it will change with the SNAP program changes and requirements, because I know that's a major push now, is to get whole food and real food to kids.
2: I hope. But the thing is that I don't think we had to rip the rug out and make people sure. leave their farms in yeah. the interim yeah. to do that. And so I think that this almost $1 billion, $790 million dedicated to regenerative agriculture is a good start. But and Brooke Rollins, and they made a big deal about it. Mm-hmm. And I think having people, and I wrote about this in the Epoch Times, having regenerative agriculture spoke about at the highest levels of government, I think that that gets it more into the zeitgeist, gets it more into our yes. minds. And so yes. people are caring about it. But good. If I'm going to be honest, that's a tiny little drop in a bucket that they just held back from the money that Trump is subsidizing corn and soy. And he was subsidizing the soy farmers because they couldn't sell to China. But right. really, that's a fragile system. We shouldn't be growing all this soy for China, and then China's our greatest adversary, and then they don't want to buy it because of trade issues. We should be growing a diversity of food for Americans. We need Amen. To hunker down. We are in the 250th year of a nation. There's mm-hmm. never been an empire that has stayed the empire in the world more mm-hmm. than 250 years. Right now, we need to hunker down. We need to take care of ourselves. We need domestic oil. We need domestic security. We need secure borders. Food. But most of all, we need secure food, because yeah. in an emergency, right. it will be air, water, food. And we are not valuing our air and our water and our food. And I believe that small farms need to be treated like infrastructure, and feeding Americans American food should be a priority. And it is not currently a priority. And I am disappointed in that. And so
3: I voted for this
2: administration.
3: Yes, I join you in that disappointment. But this is why we're talking about it, because, as you said, getting it into the conversation, people listening to this show and others who have influence, we are hoping and praying that this conversation, your articles, your books, and your colleagues, and you who continue to find new advocates, we will keep talking about it, because we have to. Life is on the line, as you said so well in the first segment. Before our time ends, I would want to get clarity on something.
2: Yes, ma'am.
3: There are states passing laws, and Monsanto's going to the Supreme Court to try to get the right to not have to basically let people know what's in the chemical. How do we get rid of those laws that give them a pass? And also, how do we get rid of the chemicals? Because that really is the issue.
2: Yes, ma'am. So for clarity, they're not going to court to have us not know what's in the chemicals. They're going to court to say that if we disclose the risk on the label, then we can't be sued for causing harm.
3: Okay, like the vaccines. All right.
2: We have informed you.
3: Yes.
2: You know that it's
3: the liability's gone.
2: Mm-hmm. The liability is gone. But if I am a mother and I'm busy and I stop to get a pizza, and this is right now in this world we live in currently, this is not a future idea, 100% of conventional wheat is being sprayed, not just before they prepare the field with pre-emergence and all that. They are spraying chemicals on it to make it dry at a specific dye and dry so that they can harvest it at a specific time. And this is very efficient. Well, when they went to the EPA, because they knew they figured out this magic where we could spray it, kill the grain, and then harvest it 2 weeks later, they went to the EPA and they said, we need to change the parts per million of glyphosate in grains specifically. So it went up to like 30 parts per million from 2 parts per million. So vegetables are still at the 2 parts per million, but grains are at 30 parts per million. But that doesn't really make any sense. It's not, why would it be safer to eat more Roundup when you're having a pizza or bread or oatmeal than it is on carrots or zucchini? It doesn't make any sense, right? Mm. And so the reality is, We all have kids that eat too many carbohydrates because that's what kids love. And those carbohydrates are being sprayed with chemicals, and we do not have the right to fix that. And so I believe where we need to go with this is property rights. And I go over this in my article with the Epoch Times. But we as conservatives have always valued property rights. And why is it when it comes to GMOs and chemical agriculture, we do not honor property rights? If I, as a farmer, have drift that comes onto my field, I have a friend, his name is Bob. He grows old kamut. I watched a woman get on her knees in tears because his grain healed her son that had severe autism. He was 5 years old, nonverbal, still in diapers, and by 7 years old was verbal and out of diapers. Wow. And now is a teenager with a job and going to college. Wow. So that so story, important. But his field got drift from a neighbor's field in Montana, and he lost his ability to sell it to the European market because it was too high to be organic in the European market because of that drift. He is not entitled to that neighbor to have to pay for his crop. He is not entitled to anything. But if my neighbor's cow comes and tramples my greenhouse, he has to pay me for that. So I don't believe that organic farmers should have to give up 25 feet on all sides of their farm. I believe that it's the chemical sprayer that needs to be responsible. And once we put that liability, that if your pollen of your corn infects my corn with GMO, then you are accountable for my crop. If your chemicals get on my field, you are accountable for paying for my crop. Then it doesn't have to be that the government is making anybody do anything. Financially, it will be too much of a burden for the farmers to spray these chemicals because the impact they're having on their neighbors. But currently, we are not honoring those laws. So I think we need to go back to property rights.
3: Okay. Wow. That's such an important conversation. We need to end our time now with Molly Engelhardt. Thank you for joining me for your insights. We'll link people to the article. Friends, this is a big issue. We need to tackle it. We need to pray about it. And we'll see you next time.
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2: How do you do? In a boxing match, two combatants, each wary of the other, try to deliver a knockout punch and stand victorious. Well, the young man in this story learned to fight like that just to survive. His opponent, first of all, his brother, then others in authority, and ultimately his own rebellious self. He won his share of bouts, but he was ultimately victorious only when his heart and mind and life were unshackled.

0: This is Unshackled, true life stories that proclaim the good news, dramatized and produced in Chicago by Pacific Garden Mission. Street people find it hard to trust anyone, so when they come to Pacific Garden Mission and receive a warm welcome, they're skeptical. Oh, they're glad to receive the hearty meal, clean clothing, and a safe bunk the mission provides, all without charge. And if they're hurting, they even accept treatment at the mission's medical and dental clinic, something also freely provided to those without means. But trust? Too many people have let them down. They don't even trust themselves. Too many failures. And that's why pastors and counselors at the Old Lighthouse introduce the homeless to the only one they can trust, the one who will never let them down. He is the one who changes lives, as this story demonstrates. Now for broadcast around the earth, here's program number 2529 in the series Unshackled, the program that makes you face yourself and think.
1: Johnny, come in here and sit down. Your dad and I want to talk to you.
2: What I do now?
1: You didn't do anything, mijo. It's something we did a long time ago.
2: Huh?
3: I'm not your real dad, son.
1: He adopted you after we were married.
2: Wait a minute. What are you talking about? I look like you, Dad. I even have curly hair like you.
3: I know you do. That's a small bonus from God. But I'm not your real father.
1: Your real father was a terrible man, mijo. He used to beat me and you kids when he was drunk. I thought I'd never get away from him.
2: How come I don't remember any of this?
1: You were only one when I married Ed. You're lucky you do not remember your real father. He was cruel.
2: So how come you're telling me this now?
3: It is because the Little League wants your birth certificate, and your name on it is different. You had to find out sooner or later.
2: I can't believe it. I thought you were my real dad.
3: I am your dad, mijo. I could not love you any more than I do now.
4: Hey, what's the matter with you?
2: Dad's not a real father. I can't believe it.
4: Ah, I knew it all the time.
2: You did? How come you never told me?
4: Because you're a jerk, that's why.
2: Do you remember our other dad?
4: Oh, yeah, sure. He was real good with his fists. Like me.
2: Stop it, Bobby. Stop.
4: Shut up, you little jerk.
2: Put it out.
4: You're crying over something like that, huh? Hey,
2: come on.
4: Learn to be
2: stop,
4: tough,
2: Bobby.
4: Right? Hey, I told you to shut up.
0: At least in a boxing match, there are rules, a referee, and a timekeeper. The young man in our story had none of these to help him overcome his older brother's abuse, and the anger inside him grew until it ruled him. This is the true story of how love overcame that anger and taught him how to fight his real opponent. It's the true story of Johnny Garcia right now on Unshackled. My family.

0: Family was very religious. We went to church every week. And Mom and Dad both expressed love for God. But they were just religious, not saved. I found a pornographic magazine in their room when I was about 10, kindling a fire of lust that consumed me for years. I adored my older brother and wanted to be an athlete just like him. Dad was our coach in Little League, and I loved him too, even after I learned the truth about my real father.
1: Here, you want some beer? Have a sip, mijo.
2: Thanks, Dad.
3: Ed, he is too young to drink.
1: Oh, if my kids are going to drink, I want them to do it at home. Right, Johnny?
2: Yeah. You're all right, Dad.
3: He is a wonderful man, mijo. When I first met him, I thought he was a phony. Too good to be true.
2: Really?
3: Yes. The first date, he brought me 2 bags of groceries. There I was with 3 little ones. You were only a year old.
2: Wow.
3: And I was washing diapers in the bathroom.
1: It's true.
3: So the second date, he brings me a washer and a dryer. Such a man.
2: Did that? Oh,
1: don't think I'm an angel, though. I used to be a violent man. But I've learned to control my temper, thank God. Only 2 things you have to remember, Johnny. Love God and love your wife.
2: Well, I do love God. When I grow up, I want to be a pastor.
0: When I was 13, I started working part-time in a liquor store as a stock boy. And I would steal their porno magazines and their alcohol, so drinking and pornography had a grip on me early on. My older brother was an alcoholic by then, and that fueled his rage. And he'd come home and bust windows as well as us kids. Since we shared a room, he abused me in particular. Sometimes he tied my hands behind my back and beat me with a belt. Other times, he stuffed socks in my mouth and suffocated me with a pillow.
3: Put this on the table, Johnny.
2: Mom, you gotta do something about Bobby.
3: Oh, what is it now?
2: Mom, he tried to suffocate me with a pillow. And he just laughed. He's nuts.
3: What am I going to do about him? Ed!
2: Hey, but don't tell Bobby. I told you. He said if I told, he'd kill me.
1: Yes, what is it?
3: It's Bobby. It scares me how much like his father he is.
2: Dad, he belongs in an institution.
3: Oh, Johnny, someday God is going to change him. God can do anything.
2: Yeah, that's great, Mom. I believe in God, too, but my brother needs to be locked up.
3: Oh, what can we do, Ed?
1: I cannot hit him because I might lose my temper and really hurt him.
2: He should be locked up. He's psychotic.
1: Let me tell you something, Johnny. I love your brother, and I don't want to lose him. So you just avoid him, okay? And don't antagonize him.
0: Because of the violence I suffered at home, I fought a lot in school. Anything set me off. I got into boxing as a way of defending myself against my brother, but then I developed a real love for the sport.
2: Hey, Mom, guess what?
0: I'm gonna fight at the Golden Gloves tournament.
3: Oh, what's the Golden Gloves?
2: It's a boxing contest. It's a chance of a lifetime for me to show my stuff, you know.
3: You'll win, I just know it.
2: Just think, maybe I'll be a pro someday, make a lot of money.
3: I thought you wanted to be a pastor.
2: Yeah, well, I like boxing too much.
3: Johnny.
2: Besides, if I make a lot of money, Ma, I can give it to the poor and help God that way.
3: If you want to be a great athlete, you shouldn't drink, son.
2: Ah, who says I drink, huh?
3: Johnny, God likes the truth.
2: Just kidding, Mom. I guess I drink a little.
0: I tried to hide my drinking from my parents because I was the good kid, the one close to my mother. But one day, my brother and I had too much to drink, and we got into a terrible fight in the yard. He grabbed a brick from the planter and smashed it in my face. If I hadn't turned slightly, he could have killed me.
3: What's going on? Johnny, oh, you fierce! What did you do to him, Bobby?
2: Hit me with a brick!
4: Yeah, well, he asked for it.
3: Bobby!
4: Yeah, serves him right. Yeah, because he thinks he's so hot because he's had a few boxing lessons.
3: Stop it.
4: I can whip you any day, punk.
2: Oh, my face.
4: Yeah, I never liked your looks anyway.
2: Oh, man, Bobby, I'm gonna kill you for this.
3: Oh, stop it!
4: Oh, yeah.
3: Stop it! Come on inside. Let me clean off the blood, Johnny.
0: After that fight, my brother and I stopped speaking to each other. I still have scars, but my face finally healed. The violence in my heart was anything but healed. I dropped out of school and went to Mexico for 6 months. My parents didn't know how bad I'd become, drinking heavily, using cocaine and marijuana, and always the pornography and the girls. When I came home again, there seemed to be only one way to go.
3: Johnny, did you talk to the school about getting reinstated?
0: No.
1: Oh, why not? You need an education, son.
0: I joined the Navy instead.
3: What?
1: What did you go and do that
3: oh,
1: for?
3: Oh, you're too young for the Navy.
0: No, I'm not. Besides, I'm not staying here with Bobby. He's gonna kill me one of these days.
1: Oh, you're breaking my heart, son. We had such big hopes for you.
3: Oh, you're gonna leave home again. I can't believe it.
0: I'll be back on weekends, Mom, and I can finish my education in the Navy.
1: Oh, well, I guess it's too late if you already signed up.
0: Look, it's a great opportunity, Dad. I can even keep boxing in the Navy.
3: Oh, you're just wasting your life, Johnny. That's all. Just wasting it.
0: No, I'm not. I'm gonna do really well in the Navy. You'll see.
5: At first, I did do well in the Navy. I was sent to San Diego, close enough to home that I could visit the family on the weekends. They were proud of my success. But not long after I joined, an unlikely event at home changed everything.
6: Johnny, did you hear about your brother?
5: No.
6: You didn't hear yet? I'm sure he's going to write you.
5: We don't speak to each other, Mom, remember?
6: But you should know about this. He was at work when it happened. He was on the forklift.
5: What, Mom? Well, what happened?
6: You won't believe it. He's not the same. He'll never be the same.
7: In a moment, Johnny will tell us about this extraordinary turn of events.
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0: Will you please tell me what happened, Mom?
6: Well, these guys at work have been after Bobby to study the Bible with them, but you know your brother.
0: Yeah, do I ever?
6: Well, this day, while they were praying for him, he got off the forklift and walked behind some pallets and...
0: What?
6: I don't know what happened, but he says he was saved.
0: Saved?
6: He gave his heart to God, Johnny. He's not the same at all.
0: No way, Mom. Come on. Absolutely no way.
6: You're coming home this weekend, aren't you?
0: Yeah.
6: You'll see.
4: Hey, man. You won't believe what happened to me. I got saved.
0: Yeah, that's what Mom said.
4: Yeah, this guy at work, he talked about Jesus all the time and said I was lost, and he was right. Johnny, if you don't receive Jesus as your Savior, you're lost. You're living in darkness. You got to get right with God, Johnny.
0: Look, man, I go to church every week.
4: That doesn't save you, man. You got to know God personally. I can't describe it, but something changed in me when I walked behind that pallet. I just dropped to my knees, and I bawled like a baby.
0: What, are you serious?
4: Yeah. I saw what a rotten person I was.
0: I won't argue with you there, man.
4: Listen, I'm really sorry about the way I treated you, Johnny. I hope you forgive me.
0: Wow. Well, sure, Bobby.
4: I asked God to forgive me, and I know that he did.
9: I feel so clean, Johnny. You have to repent and ask Jesus to save you.
2: You're some kind of fanatic now, Bobby.
9: Listen to me, Johnny. You're going to hell if you don't give your life to Christ.
2: The change in my brother was dramatic and real. He mailed me a Bible and wrote letters telling me about his faith in Christ, but I didn't understand. I was engrossed in my career as an Airedale aboard a P-3 squadron. I was still using cocaine with my buddies, very much into pornography, having multiple relationships, and still harboring a violent temper. On my last deployment, I was sent to Alaska.
10: So what are you gonna do about all those women when we go back home, huh?
2: Man, I don't know. I mean, tell them to take a number, I guess,
10: yeah,
2: huh?
10: Yeah, you're in trouble, lover boy.
2: Yeah, so many women, so little me. It's a burden trying to keep them all happy. But somebody's gotta do it.
10: Listen, grow up, Garcia, huh?
2: Hey, who asked you?
10: You're a jerk, man.
2: Hey, man, don't you ever call me that! Come on! We wound up in a pretty bad fight, and I hurt that man worse than he'd been hurt in Vietnam. He had permanent damage to his face and threatened to kill me. Here's this note I just found under the door.
10: I know when you take a shower, and I'm gonna get you, Garcia. Huh. Sounds like he's planning to hurt you.
2: Hurt me? He means to kill me.
10: You'd better do something about this, Johnny. Take some legal action.
2: No, I'm gonna ask for a transfer.
10: You're gonna go off flying status?
2: I gotta do something. I only have a year and a half to go.
10: Well, you just better watch your back, man.
2: As soon as I gave up flying status, they sent me to the aircraft carrier Enterprise. And right away, my rebellious attitude led me down the wrong path. I didn't want to be on that ship. So I went home for 30 days of unauthorized leave. While there, I talked with a pastor who told me to go back and face the music, so I did. I caught the ship, which was headed for the Philippines, and went before the captain's mast for punishment.
1: Well, Garcia, you've always been in good standing, and we believe you're a good sailor. So we're going to give you a chance to be rehabilitated. We're going to send you to a place called Treasure Island Reform.
2: During my 30-day reform, which was like boot camp, I met a couple of other rebellious guys, and after we got out, we went right back to our old ways. Wine, women, and AWOL. My second trial wasn't nearly as accommodating. They sent me to the brig, where they take away everything, most of all your pride. I endured 30 days of humiliating hard labor on my hands and knees all day, scrubbing decks. One of the guards had a really bad attitude.
11: Is that the best you can do, Garcia? Eh, put some elbow grease into that work. You scrub like a woman, you know that? And what's the matter? You afraid of getting dishpan hands?
12: I'll give you
11: dishpan. And no talking! I see you get another 30 days if you say one word, swabby. Now, scrub!
2: All night, we had to sit in our cell on a chair, and we weren't allowed to talk. All we could do was read the Bible. And occasionally, another guy and I would make eye contact and roll our eyes at this bizarre punishment. And that guard would walk by with his foul language, and I promised myself to get him one day. And as soon as we were free, we went ashore and got drunk.
10: Can you believe all that stuff they made us do?
2: No kidding, man. I mean, I'm never going through that again. Never!
10: Hey, ain't you glad we don't have to sit in that cell tonight reading the Bible?
2: Stupid.
10: Yeah.
2: I mean, not the Bible. I respect that. But to sit there without moving?
13: Feet flat on the floor. Yeah. Hands open in full view.
14: Yeah.
13: And no talking, mister.
2: Oh, man, if I see that guard off base, I'm going to get him.
10: Hey, well, now's your chance.
2: Huh?
10: There he is.
2: Oh, man, you're right.
10: Hey, Johnny, you better not.
2: That's okay, man.
10: You'll end up back in the brig, man.
2: I don't care. I punched him right through a wall. And when I went back to the ship the next day, there were wanted posters for me everywhere. I was arrested and faced a court-martial.
1: Seaman Garcia, Striking a superior is a very serious offense. We've been patient with you, but this court cannot tolerate that kind of insubordination. Do you have anything to say for yourself before we pass sentence?
5: I was very drunk, sir. I don't even remember what happened.
1: Yes, we've heard testimony to that effect, but that's no excuse.
5: Whatever you do, sir, please don't send me to jail. Please, I can't go back to the brig again, sir.
1: Well, ordinarily, you'd receive prison time for egregious behavior like that. But in consideration of your service record up to this time, the court will instead give you a general discharge. You'll wait for your flight back to the U.S. mainland in a brig on shore, Mr. Garcia. Guard, remove the defendant.
5: While my buddy and I waited to be discharged, we were both put in a brig with 40 or 50 hardcore criminals, rapists and murderers on their way to Leavenworth. I was grateful not to be going there with them. Nevertheless, I was still scared. So one night when the guard announced a Bible study and asked for volunteers, I was the only one who raised a hand to go.
10: God called me to share the good news with military people and prisoners, Johnny.
5: Yeah, well, right now I'm both.
10: Believe it or not, everyone is a prisoner of Satan, unless Jesus has set them free.
5: What do you mean?
10: Jesus said, "Whosoever committeth sin is the servant of sin."
5: Boy, is that true. I've tried to clean up my act, but I just can't.
10: Well, according to Romans chapter 3, verse 10, there is none righteous, no, not one.
5: Yeah, but some sins are worse than others, right?
10: We feel that way. But the Bible says, "Whosoever shall keep the whole law, and yet offend in one point, he is guilty of all." A holy God demands perfection.
5: Well, no one is perfect. I know I'm not.
10: You're right. And the penalty for sin, any sin, is death. Eternal separation from God.
5: Look, I believe in God and I go to church, but I keep doing wrong. And look where I've ended up. My parents have no idea the trouble I'm in.
10: God knows, Johnny. That's why he sent Jesus to die for you. For he hath made him to be sin for us, who knew no sin, that we might be made the righteousness of God in him. Jesus took all your sins to the cross with him. Do you understand? When you receive Christ, your sins are washed away. You become whiter than snow, God says.
5: Yeah, well, then why do I keep getting in trouble?
10: Have you received Jesus as your Savior?
5: Well, I think so. I went to church all my life.
10: The Bible says in 2 Corinthians chapter 5, verse 17, "Therefore, if any man be in Christ, he is a new creature. Old things are passed away. Behold, all things are become new."
5: Yeah, that's what happened to my brother. He's completely different since he received Christ.
10: You can see that church attendance cannot provide new life in Christ. You need to repent of your sin and ask Jesus to forgive you and give you eternal life. Would you like to do that?
5: He led me in a prayer of repentance, planting a seed in my heart that would later produce the fruit of salvation. As soon as my buddy and I got out of the brig, we headed for a bar before getting on the airplane to fly home. We were being discharged together. The flight should have been from Philippines to Hawaii and from there to California, but there was a problem.
12: What'd he say? We're being diverted to some little island?
5: Something about an emergency nuclear testing going on or something.
12: Man, I don't trust him. I just want to get home.
5: Yeah, I want to get home too, but I'd sure hate to face my parents.
12: You just don't want to face all those women who think you're going to marry them.
5: Yeah.
12: Yeah.
5: You think we're in trouble?
12: Johnny, we're always in trouble.
5: I was scared. My whole life seemed to be falling apart. I reached under my seat and grabbed the Bible my brother had sent me, and inside was a letter he'd written.
9: "Johnny, if you ever get to that place where you don't believe God, try him, and you'll see he's real."
5: "Okay, Lord. If you're real, please come into my life. I'm tired of the mess I've made. I'm tired of the guilt and the shame, and I'm so sorry for the way I've lived. Please change me." I cried like a baby as I experienced God's wonderful peace and forgiveness. My buddy must have wondered why I was crying, because when we landed on that little island, he asked,
12: "What happened to you up there?"
5: I asked Jesus to come into my heart and change me, and he did. I know he did. I feel completely different.
12: So how come you were crying?
5: Because I feel so good, man.
12: You're not making sense, man.
5: All right, remember that Bible we had to read in the brig?
12: Yeah.
5: It's true. It's all true. Jesus is the answer. Two 2 weeks after we landed in California, I finally processed out of the Navy and immediately jumped in my car and drove home. A 6-hour drive. My brother was there lifting weights in the backyard.
9: Hey, Johnny, what are you doing home?
5: Hey, just got out of the Navy.
9: But that's not the biggest news.
5: I read your letter on the airplane, and I did what you said.
9: Yeah?
5: I asked God to come in my heart and change me.
9: Hey, that's great.
5: Bobby, I felt something happen to me, something real and physical, and I started crying like a baby.
9: You're born again. You're saved. Same thing that happened to me.
5: It's so awesome.
9: Welcome to the kingdom of God. I've been praying for you.
5: Yeah, it was the change in you more than anything that did it. I knew Jesus was real. That was 1986. I struggled with my old nature for about 2 weeks, but God is so faithful. He delivered me from pornography, alcohol, and violence because I'm a new creature in Christ. My parents came to the Lord, then my little brother and sister, as well as cousins and aunts and uncles. The Lord led me to a Bible-teaching church where I trained for the ministry. He also gave me a beautiful Christian wife and blessed us with 2 children. And I am now assistant pastor of our church in Colorado Springs.
7: In John chapter 14, verse 6, Jesus said, "I am the way, the truth, and the life. No man cometh unto the Father but by me." Listening friend, if you're tired of living with past failures and afraid of the future, why not turn from all that and come to the living God who promises He will never leave you or forsake you? Pray with us right now. Lord, I come to the cross where Jesus died for me, and I bring all the guilt and shame. Father God, thank you for sending Jesus. I believe His death paid the penalty. I believe He rose from the dead and will give me new life in Him. And I thank you for that new life. Help me to be like Jesus. In His name I pray. Amen. Friend, by praying in faith, you have just received Christ as your Lord and Savior. 1 John chapter 3, verse 1 says, "Behold, what manner of love the Father hath bestowed upon us, that we should be called the sons of God. Therefore the world knoweth us not, because it knew Him not."
8: 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So until next time, unless our Lord returns before then, the doors to Pacific Garden Mission are open night and day. 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

0: Hi, I'm Todd Nettleton, and this is the Voice of the Martyrs Radio. A report from Bangladesh shares how one family is struggling after multiple assaults. Luck is a Christian evangelist. She was warned to stop sharing the gospel message. One day, a radical Muslim mob attacked her home. Luck and her husband were beaten. 15 Bibles were burned. However, Luck praised God and rejoiced to suffer for Christ. Sometime later, a group of men assaulted her 11-year-old daughter as she walked home from school. This traumatic event caused the entire family to become afraid. Pray for Luck and her family. May their faith and witness remain strong, despite the suffering they've endured.
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0: Welcome to the Hamilton Corner. Abraham Hamilton III here. Delighted to be on the air with you in studio. Joined by the corner contingent right across from me, my man 100 grand, Mr. Bobby Rosa. And in the screening room, our friendly neighborhood woodaholic, Mr. Marty Sparks, is lighting up the dark from there. And we're ready to rock and roll with today's edition of the program. At this very moment, many of you, if not most of you, are making your transition from your part-time jobs where you generate an income to your full-time jobs where you cultivate an outcome. And as you do so, I want to remind you to do so with intentionality, understanding the primacy that God places on family and welcoming that primacy to govern, to guard, and to guide your engagement as well as my own. If we would welcome our Lord to grasp us in our families, in our homes, there's no question as to what can happen in society. Much of what has transpired in our society has corresponded to retrenchments that have occurred within our families, within our homes. And we have got to reverse that. In the overwhelming reality of the assessment of what has transpired in our nation, we have suffered an antichrist discipleship strategy to consistently move our populace away from the Lord. And the only way truly to reverse what's happening is to disciple, to proclaim the gospel and make disciples as the scripture commands us. That's just a simple reality. You know, we have lots of things when we get to it. It's amazing that in spite of our nation's history and in spite of the truth of world history and even the truths of scripture, we've now reached a point that according to CBS News, a new CBS poll has revealed that almost 60% of the Democrat Party has a favorable view of socialism. Go figure. Go figure. And there's some people are trying to say, oh, well, the Democrat Party is having a horrible time raising funds, which is true. But have you noticed what Act Blue is doing? The Democrat Socialists of America and their acolytes are sidestepping the traditional Democrat Party in order to build their own apparatus outside of the party structure. That's why you see people like Hakeem Jeffries and others cozying up to the DSA. That's the reality. So what that shows is that there's a portion of our nation that has embraced the program of Karl Marx. Now, when you get into details and you point out particular things, you might find that they'll be astray somewhat. But it's happening, folks. It's happening in our nation, which is why it's all the more important that we invest ourselves, commit ourselves, and in making disciples. And I want to be clear in what I'm saying. The investment in our nation to make disciples is not primarily to fix the country. No, no, no. The investment in our nation to execute our King's commission is out of worship-filled obedience to him. Now, a benefit of potent and critical obedience to our Lord's command will inevitably have the result of affecting our body politic. But that's not the primary motivation for doing so. So as you're making your transition right now from your part-time jobs to your full-time jobs, let's do so with intentionality, understanding the primacy that God places on family and welcoming him to lead us in our engagements, and that we love our Lord so much that we obey him and that we love our neighbors as ourselves, refusing to allow national headlines to manipulate us away from obeying our King. But we live locally, individual by individual, family by family, home by home, community by community. That is how we work. To the word of God we go. Ephesians chapter 4. I'm going to focus primarily on verses 14 through 16, but I'm going to back up all the way to verse 12 and read a little bit, because this is what God's word says. That he established, God is explaining the purpose of establishing this church. And verse 12 picks up and says, for the equipping of the saints, for the work of service or ministry, to the building up of the body of Christ, until we all, that will be the body of Christ, all attain to the unity of the faith and of the knowledge of the Son of God, to a mature man to the measure of the stature which belongs to the fullness of Christ. Until we all attain, I'm sorry, I just read that, verse 14. As a result of being grown into the measure of stature which belongs to the fullness of Christ, as a result, verse 14, we are no longer to be children, tossed here and there by waves and carried about by every wind of doctrine, by the trickery of men, by craftiness in deceitful scheming, but speaking the truth in love, we are to grow up in all aspects into him who is the head, even Christ, from whom the whole body, being fitted and held together by what every joint supplies, according to the proper working of each individual part, causes the growth of the body for the building up of itself in love. When you get to verse 14, where it says that we're no longer children, tossed here and there by waves and carried about by every wind of doctrine, by the trickery of men, some translations render this next phrase, by which they lie in wait to deceive. By which they lie in wait to deceive. All throughout Scripture, you have the reality that God is warning and preparing his people to stand against deception, to stand against being hoodwinked, bamboozled, run them up, stupefied. Because deception would be a primary tool of demonic agency. And if you noticed, it says, as a result, we're no longer tossed to and fro like children. We're no longer fickle. We're no longer, I'm not hungry. Would you like some ice cream? Yes, I'm hungry. I had that the other night. Maria prepared dinner. One of my children was eating dinner. And then they said, Daddy, I'm full. I said, oh, all right, you're full. That's, put your plate away. Put this away. And, you know, go and take care of these things. And then they said, okay, can I have a cookie? And I said, wait, I thought you were full. They said, well, I am full of food. I said, oh, if you're full, you're saying you don't have any more room left. The little one said, I have room for a cookie. Then this was thrown in for good measure. I always have room for a cookie. Well, one of the features of discipleship, man, is that we're stabilized, that we say what we mean what we say. We're not tossed to and fro. And man, I have to say, it is heartbreaking to see just how on so many different fronts, man, we have people who are tossed to and fro and, you know, easily moved away from what we had previously professed to believe, easily deceived. And sometimes it's a byproduct of never having looked thoroughly into what it is we profess to believe. But other times it's just flat out just succumbing to deception. But being disciples in the church functioning as God has ordained us to function, it has a stabilizing impact, a stabilizing effect upon the people who have benefited from it. There's a reason why consistently, you know, on one hand, Jesus would say, have childlike faith. But Jesus never said, be children for adults. Now, if you're a child, you're a child. But all throughout the scripture, you have admonitions like, when I was a child, I thought like a child. I reasoned like a child. But now that I'm a man, I put childish ways behind me. Here in Ephesians 4:14, the resulting impact of growing into the measure of the fullness of Christ is that we're no longer to be children. No longer. No longer. Because one of the realities is that any offered deception, it's always going to come with a modicum of truth in order for it to be effective. The most effective deception always come with a modicum of truth. Jesus told us Satan presents himself as an angel of light. And it's just, man, I keep breathing heavily because I'm like, really, this? We're still dealing with this kind of stuff. You know, I was I was sharing one place, you know, about the truths of scripture and how, you know, Jesus uses the word brephos in the Gospel of Luke to describe unborn children, an unborn child, and to describe children outside of the womb. It's the same word, because from God's standpoint, a child is a child. A bearer of God's image is a bearer of God's image. The child's location vis-a-vis a cervix does not utter or provide or establish value for the child. You know, I don't want to be crude at all, but I'm just, and you know, and a person was talking to me, and you could tell they thought, well, this is going to be the one that's going to back Abe up, you know. And they say, well, what if, you know, what if your child makes a mistake and they get pregnant? You know, I'm just like, I said, okay. I said, well, and I have two daughters. Most of you guys know that. If one of my daughters, and, you know, let's be real, they would, if they were not married, they would be violating God's standards for human sexuality. And in the process, if new life was formed, I said, I would love my daughter and I would love my grandchild if the Lord blessed me in that fashion to have a grandchild. And they said, you think that's a blessing? I would say, yes. And they really thought that was going to be, oh, that I'm going to get him with this one. I was like, that's not a challenging thing. And in this era where we are, you know, we've deified ourselves. We've deified ourselves. You know, we have refashioned faith to look like what we want, so that our faith uncritically allows us to make every choice we want to make and affirms every decision that we make. It's interesting how that kind of faith kind of looks, the one on the throne kind of looks a lot like us. It's like, man, come on. But these things are happening. These things are happening. And I saw, and I'm going to get into this a bit in the second segment. I hadn't been following it in detail, but I started doing some digging on this a while back, because this trial has been going on for nearly 3 weeks now in Massachusetts. And I saw these women rallying around the Plymouth Superior Court in favor and in support of a young lady who's standing trial for choking her own children to death, three of them, a 5-year-old, a 3-year-old, and an 8-month-old. And I'm gobsmacked by that. Like, wow. Like, you're rallying there? But then I thought, say, well, I mean, I wonder how many of those women who showed up to rally around the courtroom, around the courthouse, how many of them would be Planned Parenthood supporters, you know? Because the unspoken reality is that the genesis of, I won't say unspoken reality, but the rarely spoken reality, that the genesis of what became Planned Parenthood is the brainchild of a well-known eugenicist, Margaret Sanger, who her presentation wasn't merely murdering unborn children. She wanted to eliminate all human weeds. Those who were alive, who she deemed to be unfit for reproduction, unfit for meaningful contributions to society, just get rid of them, using terminology like cull the herd and things of that nature. And I said, man, I said to myself that I probably shouldn't be as struck as I am by seeing how many people are standing outside this courthouse, because many of these same people who would share this ideology are the ones who would support the lie that was previously passed off as constitutional law that would say, well, if the circumstances were right, a woman should be allowed to murder her unborn child. The tandem of Planned Parenthood and Casey really combined to communicate the fact that a child could be murdered for any reason, including to preserve the mental health of the mother.
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2: The fight surrounding Missouri's Amendment 3 is heating up as out-of-state billionaire and pro-abortion advocate Michael Bloomberg gave $1.25 million to the, quote, Stop the Ban campaign. Missouri was the first state in the country to enact their trigger laws protecting unborn babies in the wake of the Dobbs decision. It was not long after that out-of-state money was poured in and put abortion in the state's constitution, marking a significant victory for the abortion lobby. flipping Missouri from pro-life to pro-abortion in the law. Now, the voters have a chance to once again flip Missouri back to the pro-life column by establishing pro-life protections in the state constitution, and the abortion lobby is fighting tooth and nail to stop it.
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0: Welcome back to the Hamilton Corner. Abraham Hamilton III here. So I already alluded to it. I'm going to just jump right into it. I'm talking about this case out of Massachusetts to where this mom, mother of three, murdered her three children in 2023. She's now coming to face trial for the homicide of the three children. And I'm going to show in a moment, I'm going to talk a little bit and explain a little bit to set it up, but I'm going to show you some of the clips from the scenes that were at outside of the courthouse today. And I couldn't believe what I was seeing. I want to say a couple things as to lay the foundation for this. Most of you know, if you don't know, I prosecuted major felonies for a decade, both in Houston, Texas, in the Harris County District Attorney's Office, in the New Orleans area as an assistant district attorney. So these are the kinds of cases that I personally prosecuted. I personally prosecuted cases where a mom had committed a heinous crime and postpartum was offered as a defense to try to disprove one of the elements that's necessary to prove in every criminal prosecution. That is the mens rea. That's the Latin term for the mental state, to say that the crime was not committed knowingly and willingly, that it was not an intentional act that took place. So that was to defend against a homicide charge. All right. Everybody should understand, we also in our legal system have standards for negligent homicide and manslaughter and all these other kinds of things. But we should, as a society, and I started with the scripture in Ephesians 4, we should have the maturity to be able to hold multiple ideas in tension at the exact same time and provide to them the weight appropriate for the various concepts that we're holding in tension at the exact same time. So let me start here. I know postpartum depression is a real phenomenon. I know that. Postpartum depression is not the identical same thing as postpartum psychosis. One of them is a more continued phenomenon. The other, postpartum psychosis, would be an acute episodic phenomenon. Okay? At the time of the murders, this woman's children were ages 5, 3, and 8 months old. All right. But the issue within any criminal prosecution in to determine the guilt or acquittal for the criminal conduct alleged is whether or not the person at the time of the commission of the offense, whether they have the mental faculties to allow them to determine that what they were doing, their activity, their actions were wrong. Their action or their actions were wrong. The earliest stages of my prosecutorial career, I prosecuted a lot of driving while intoxicated offenses. When we started, we were called baby DAs. We were only allowed to prosecute no tests, no accidents. As you become more experienced, you progress to cases where there were accidents. And ultimately, as you become a seasoned major felony prosecutor, I've handled intoxication manslaughters in instances like that. The major description when you have the utilization of alcohol as an intoxicating substance or drugs as intoxicating substance or a combination of them would be to assess whether or not the person had lost the normal use of their mental and or physical faculties. But when a person becomes intoxicated and they get behind the wheel of an automobile, they drive that automobile and they crash into another person, resulting in that person's death, we don't excuse their conduct by saying, oh, but see, they didn't have the normal use of their mental, physical faculties. In fact, the opposite is true. We prosecute them knowing that the loss of their mental, physical faculties is a contributing factor, but they still are responsible for their decisions that resulted in the elimination of another person's life. What a lot of people are conflating in this conversation is two different aspects of criminal prosecution. The first aspect is the culpability or the lack thereof for the actions that are alleged in the charged offense. To say it more directly and simply, did they commit the offense? In this case, there has been no contesting the fact that the offense was committed. The entirety of the case has changed to say, well, she did it, but her conduct should be excused because of these additional factors. In this case, the additional factors are her mental condition at the time. Additional factors. Well, the healthcare system failed her because they didn't provide her the help that she needed. And I understand in a lot of ways that the mental health profession is behind some of the more physical health elements in terms of its development and things of that nature. But the thing that really just, and again, I guess, I mean, I read enough stuff, I see enough stuff, I shouldn't be jolted as much as I am. But to see these women dressed in pink showing up to express their support, some of them even try to blame her husband for murdering her children, which the defendant's defense team didn't even bring that up as a defense. But you have people outside of the courtroom saying, yeah, her husband is the one that's responsible. What? And the conflation that is occurring, guys, is there hasn't even been any challenge as to whether or not she committed the actions. Guys, she strangled her own children to death. Three of them. Using like a band from the gym. There's testimony that she expressed concern that, oh man, I need to get help because I might hurt somebody. In that expression, she's recognizing that hurting somebody is a bad thing. And in this instance, on the night of the offense, on the night of the murder of her three children, she sent her husband away. Said, husband, I need you to make a run to the store and make a run to the pharmacy. Now, listen, in this era, especially, you know, with the Fauci revelations coming on, I am sympathetic to the fact that this woman had been prescribed medications. The testimony in the trial, as I understand it, showed that there were five different doctors that prescribed to her the 12 different medications that she was taking all at once. I understand that. But is that enough to say that she's not aware that what she's doing is wrong? Guys, we are conflating things. We should be able to hold separate concepts in tension. We can assess that her conduct was wrong. And that is conduct that we as a society have to say, this is a do not pass, go, do not pass, collect $100. Then when you consider the mental health factors and the medications that she was on and all these other things, those are factors that would go towards the assessment of the punishment that she should face. But that doesn't change whether or not she's guilty of the actions that she committed. And it is just, it is, it's striking to me to witness what we're witnessing. Let me give you a couple glimpses of what was happening outside of the courtroom today. So you had women gathering outside of the Plymouth Superior Court of Massachusetts to show their support for the defendant. I'm like, what? What are we doing? Let me show you what I'm talking about. Listen to and watch. This is a short clip. This is a clip of women gathered outside of the courtroom in Massachusetts. Clip number six. Clip six. Go.
4: Lindsay is a mental health. I don't know if you'll ever have this many women in one place at one time who may understand all of us on a level that others don't. So,
0: some of the people gathered there, they have their own babies in their arms. You see them, for those who are listening on radio or on the podcast, they're putting their hands up and putting it in a heart shape, saying that they're standing in solidarity with the defendant here. Give you another one. This really, I was like, wow. You're going to hear there's several women that are interviewed there, and one woman said, well, I'm here because that could be me standing on trial for something like this. That could be you. What? What? Listen to and watch clip number seven. This is about 22 seconds. Clip seven, go.
5: You know, one of my sister-in-laws, it could be one of my best friends, and it could be me. So just here to support.
6: We are hearing her. We see that she tried everything. And I really do believe that she went into a state of psychosis.
7: We feel like the system failed her. She was begging for help, but no one was there. I don't know if us being here will make her feel any better, but I mean, she's living a right now.
0: Like, this woman said it could be her. Do we understand, like, mental health is not like a one-size-fits-all. Like, you can't go to Walmart, pick one up off the shelf, and say, well, my conditions are identical to her conditions, and so that could be me standing for killing three people? The type of psychoses they're talking about, guys, is so rare. It's so rare. These people are literally gathering to say, and one person said, I believe she was suffering psychosis at the time. So you're saying that she was completely incapable in the moment of the murders of knowing what she did was wrong. Incapable. And I just, wow. Why then did she wait? If she had such a break with reality, why didn't she try to murder the children when her husband was still there? Why did she injure herself after the fact? Why did she injure herself before trying to hurt her children? If she was so completely incapable and aware of that type of injury. Guys, I'm... Again, I understand. The postpartum situations are very, very real. I understand that. But are they sufficient to render one incapable of ascertaining what is right versus what is wrong? And listen to what they said. I can't tell you how many homicide cases I prosecuted where the defense was, oh, they shouldn't be held responsible because they didn't know what they were doing at the moment. Do you realize that's the exact same assertion that was made, that were made about the dude who murdered what's her name? Zarina? I have her name here. The young lady, the Ukrainian lady in North Carolina on the public transportation. Do I have her name here? I don't want to say it. Yeah, Irina Zarutska is her name. Irina Zarutska. Do you realize there are people that were saying, oh, he should not be held responsible for sitting on the train? We're sitting on the public transportation saying, ooh, I'm going to get that white girl. So he didn't know what he... Guys, and I know these cases are not identical, but what I want you to see is that these types of defenses are used all the time. Any concern or sympathy for the mental health condition, the synergistic effects of the medications and these things... Guys, these are considerations for punishment. Those are not considerations for whether or not she did the crime. Do you understand what I'm saying to you? And I'm not saying, do you understand what I'm saying to you to infer that you do not understand what I'm saying. I'm saying that as we mature, a stability should arise in us where we're able to say, wait a minute. Yes, our healthcare system is broken in many different ways. Yes, Big Pharma lies in a lot of ways. I mean, with Dr. Fauci and the stuff that they got going on, and with the vax or not, the vaccine is a vaccine and all these kind of things. Yes, these are things that need to be considered. But the bottom line is, are you saying that she's unaware, completely incapable of ascertaining whether it was right or wrong for her to do what she did? Guys. That's way beyond the pale. And what I want you to also take in consideration, the whole Margaret Sanger ethos, they supported the ideas of, well, you know, we would call it infanticide now. But if we, you know, we have to call the herd, and the whole Planned Parenthood versus Casey mindset from that Supreme Court case. Well, their body, my choice. And I'm gravely concerned that this is really this ideology is what's undergirding this support of that these people are showing outside of the courthouse and the discourse occurring online. With all of the evidence, and I'm not on the jury, and the case is going on. I think we're in, 17 days into this trial? The concerns about these other things that would be viewed as mitigating factors do not mitigate whether or not the crime occurred. These are considerations that should be applied in the sentencing side, not on the culpability side. But the inability to walk and chew gum at the same time, to hold multiple concepts in tension at the exact time and recognize, whoa, we as a society can't start saying that, well, people who the health care system and particularly the mental health care system fails, then they have carte blanche to commit homicide. Do you understand how dangerous that is for society? And two, do you realize right now, not following this case, before her case ever occurred, how often this, I would argue, excuse is used? That, oh, the mental health community failed me, so you shouldn't hold me responsible for murdering somebody.
8: Are you struggling with financial blindness? Hi, I'm Chuck Bentley with My Money Life from Crown. Have you ever ignored a bank statement because you were afraid of what you might find? Or delayed opening your bills? Avoided checking credit card balances because it's just too overwhelming? That's intentional blindness, the avoidance of a reality we'd rather not face. While it may provide temporary relief, it almost always creates greater financial problems. Ignoring debt won't make it disappear. Avoiding a budget can't increase income. Pretending a spending problem doesn't exist only allows it to grow. Scripture consistently calls us to live in the light, not in denial. Proverbs 27:23 says, "Be sure you know the condition of your flocks. Give careful attention to your herds." In today's language, that means knowing the condition of your finances. Wise stewards don't guess, they really know. Intentional blindness keeps us from making necessary changes. We can't improve what we're unwilling to measure. Jesus said in John 8:32, "Then you will know the truth, and the truth will set you free." 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
9: We've been talking this week about prayer. I wonder if we should talk about a common prayer we can share together each day. Hi, this is Dave Zanotto. Something to think about today on the Public Square. Thanks for joining in the conversation on the Public Square. And we've been talking this week about prayer. Does that mean it's all about religion? Well, I don't know. Maybe you're not religious. But every now and then you think, there's got to be somebody up there. I wonder what he thinks. There's got to be somebody up there. I wonder how this all works. Well, that's why Jesus came. The scripture says to show us what God looks like. And so I can hardly recommend that you look to Jesus for the answer to every question. And I'd stick with him as long as he has answers. See what happens. One thing for sure is he did stop and take a moment when asked to teach his closest followers how to pray. He gave them the Lord's Prayer. You know, Our Father, who art in heaven, hallowed be thy name, thy kingdom come, thy will be done, on earth as it is in heaven. Give us this day our daily bread, and forgive us our debts as we forgive our debtors, and lead us not into temptation. Pretty simple, but deliver us from evil. And then some people add, for thine is the kingdom and the power and the glory, forever and ever. Amen. Pretty simple prayer. I wonder, even if you are an adamant, dedicated, disciplined believer, do you pray that prayer every day? I mean, if Jesus gave us a model prayer and encouraged us to pray that prayer, and I mean, how would you like to have a prayer that God said, this one's going to work? This is the one you can rest assured gets heard. Wouldn't it make sense to take him up on it? But do we? I know I've got to remind myself. How about you? This is Dave Zanotti with Something to Think About. We'll continue the conversation tomorrow on the Public Square. Thanks for listening.
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0: Welcome back to the Hamilton Corner. Abraham Hamilton III here. Guys, I am not saying that we should not have any compassion. We should have compassion. We have to be able to appropriate it and to place it appropriately. We cannot allow, I mean, that's the whole toxic empathy conversation, is that when your compassion allows you to affirm sin, we need to reevaluate whether or not this is true compassion as the scripture lines it out. You know, with all of these rallies, I haven't seen anybody gathering the support of those three babies. In fact, it's almost like the babies being dead is not even a part of the conversation. It's like background noise. It's like, man, what is going on with us, man? What is going on with us? It's just wild. I'm not saying you need to be. I mean, I can tell you plenty of times I would have cases and I prosecute a defendant or a suspect. And when the case is over, I would go over in a holdover cell and pray with the person and their attorney. But that doesn't mean I'm incapable of discerning right and wrong. The considerations for these additional factors should be considered in terms of what the punishment will be. Not ignoring the activity. I alluded to this earlier. I'm going to go into a bit more detail here. According to the CBS, the recently released CBS poll, 58% of Democrat respondents, quote, hold a positive view of socialism. That 58% is 26 points higher than the 32% of Democrat respondents that had a positive view of capitalism. This is probably why you saw, you know, Hakeem Jeffries, which is the House Minority Leader. He succeeded Nancy Pelosi in the House of Representatives. While he would say he rejects core parts of the Democrat Socialists of America's platform, he nevertheless said the DSA is a vital part of the Democrat Party coalition. That is the same DSA that wants to abolish the presidency, abolish the Senate, abolish the Supreme Court and other institutions. They want to have open borders. They want to abolish ICE. They want to close prisons, no prisons, no police. They want to confiscate private property. You know, the whole deal, the whole deal. The same poll found that 24% of the Democrat respondents had, quote, no opinion of socialism. So 58% had a positive view. 24% had no opinion of socialism. Only 32% had a positive view of capitalism. And this is not a poll that is in isolation. Other polls are showing a similar trend. The Economist / YouGov survey that was done recently showed that it was 62% of Democrat respondents that said they would vote for a Democratic Socialist candidate. Mm-hmm. Oh, boy, oh, boy, oh, boy, oh, boy, oh, boy, oh, boy. We explained the Hegelian dialectical process, and I've shared with you before that Hegel was the one who discipled Marx. A lot of people don't remember that factor, but it is Hegel that inspired Marx, which is why it shouldn't be surprising that Marxists employ the Hegelian dialectical process to advance Marxist ideologies. And many of you have experience, you live through the times where you've witnessed, just like I've explained before, that the Democrat Party Democrat Party's position becomes the most recently adopted party, the most recently adopted position of the Republican Party as the Democrats move further down the regressive spectrum, only later to be followed by the Republican Party as a whole. You know, I mean, a very recent example of that is Obamacare. Remember how vehemently Obamacare was opposed by Republicans? And now you won't find a Republican anywhere saying we need to get rid of Obamacare, which, by the way, is still on the books. You realize that? Obamacare is still the law in the country. What has happened under President Trump via an executive maneuver that the tax penalty for not complying with it has been zeroed out. That's all. So what do you think will happen when you have another party occupying the White House? What do you think is going to happen with the tax penalty with Obamacare? You don't even have to guess. Zora Mamdani has already shown you. And it's sad, man. It's sad. Sad. And the major reason why it's so sad is that the foundational tenet of Marxism is a rejection of a biblical anthropology. To say it differently, it is a rejection of what the Bible says about man's sin nature. It assumes that man does not have a sin nature. That's what it assumes. And that... It's galling to me that we have people currently that feel this way, and they obviously seem to be completely unaware of the bloodiest 20th century, the first nation to establish itself as a thoroughly and completely Marxist nation, where, and some people I don't think know this, the Kremlin, which has become the head of the Russian government. Do you realize the Kremlin used to be a church? Do you realize the most? I don't think you knew that. Marty's nodding. He knew that. The Kremlin was a church. And the Russians, following the 1917 revolution, made a declaration that the state was replacing the church. Yeah. Yeah. And then in the 20th century, where, you know, the proletariat uprisings, the workers of the world were uniting. It just happened to be the bloodiest century in human history. Literally hundreds of millions of people murdered. And that's way before we even get to World War II. You got Mao Zedong in China, who in the 50s they have the Cultural Revolution in China, because China wasn't always a communist nation. Then some people will say, well, hey, look at what China's become, a rival of America. It's because they moderated some of their positions. But they're still a communist in the ethos at its core. They moderated some of their positions to allow themselves to participate with markets under a controlled statist regime. But they just murdered a few million people on the way to getting where they are. And Pol Pot, what he's done, and Cambodia and Vietnam and North Korea. And don't forget... And then I try to remind people of this all the time. People talk about the Nazis, but they try to hide the fact that the Nazis were socialists. The word Nazi literally means national socialists. They were national socialists. That's why when I talk to people in regular conversation and they say something about the Nazis, I say, yeah, those national socialists. And usually I get, huh? Like, yeah, the Nazis were national socialists. That's what the word means. Like, huh, I didn't know that. Yeah. Mm-hmm. Mm-hmm. But according to these polls, approaching 60% of a major American political party, its members want the socialism. They want the Marxism. In other words, they want the Venezuelan path. They want the Cuban path. Let me stick with Venezuela, because Cuba had a violent revolution, but many of the people supported Castro initially, although there were a lot who didn't. And they were murdered in Cuba and many fled. But a lot of the people in Cuba supported Castro initially. But in Venezuela, they actually voted for Chavez. And so you have the DSA adherents and the people who won't. They're not putting their money with the Democrat Party. Oh, no, boy, not the official party, but they're sure getting their money to the DSA and to the CARE and Muslim Brotherhood aligned PACs that support people like Abdul Sayed in Michigan. And don't realize, man, you are inviting disaster. You truly are. And the skill of the Marxist has always been to find. Stop me if you heard this before. To find a source of grievance. And the grievance is connected to legitimate concerns. But then you superimpose your pre-existing solution. The reality of you know, it's described as the affordability crisis. One of the major things which the circumstances and conditions were established to allow this type of theft to occur. That is through inflation. Well, when you prohibit scores of American citizens from learning about things like inflation, and they sometimes can't even explain why they feel such pain. Why does it cost so much money for a loaf of bread now? You know, these things, it's real. The dollar doesn't go as far as it used to go. And some say, well, the factors are too numerous and complicated to understand. No, they're not. They're not too numerous and complicated to understand. They're not. But many people have been deprived of the capacity to understand, I would argue, intentionally. And what happens, you know, the Saul Alinsky rules for the pragmatic primer for realistic radicals, rules for radicals, take advantage of the chaos. For what? To respond to the people's needs? No. You use the chaos, you use the pain as a vehicle to bring your agenda in. Hence, Democratic Socialists of America. Hence, more than half of a major political party, according to this poll, of course, or to these polls I just mentioned, will support, have a favorable view of socialism. Yeah, the dollar isn't stretching as far as before. Well, the people who put the siren song syrup on their verbiage, you work so hard, you know. People over profits. As if people are not involved in profits. Oh, man, Lord, we need you. We need you. And all of these issues that we're discussing, you know, it gets right back down to it. And we have some very, very profound comments I saw. You know, really what matters, man, we have people that are being manipulated into embracing these different things because they bought the lie that Jesus is not the answer. And we've allowed unbiblical notions to grip us really at a heart level. At a heart level. That's why when I didn't condemn a lot of the young people when they were responding to the program and they just suffered for many of them 10 years or if not longer. When they say, oh, the planet, we got to do something about the planet. It's all going to go. I'm scared. Guys, you had lots of young people who believe that stuff, who became climate alarmists because that's all they've been told was happening. And now it comes out, just like Dr. Fauci, man, the things that were submitted to form the basis of these opinions were fallacious from the beginning. They were false. They ran with a narrative that they created because the narrative was effective to accomplish policy-wise what many of the people wanted to accomplish. So you had the loud proclamation of the climate alarmist position, but when the evidence comes in and shows that, and you do realize the foundation for this stuff has been was hollow from the beginning, that's kind of whispered. What's the old saying? A lie will travel around the world twice before the truth could ever begin to catch up. Because people tend to run with the lies, you know. But that's not an excuse not to convey the truth. And this is why the truth must be heralded. The truth with a capital T and truth with a lowercase t must be heralded. It can be challenging sometimes in a world to where confidence is usually the product of unanimity. Well, what is the peculiar to do in a world where unanimity is often misconstrued as truth? We press forward with the truth anyway. Man, we need to pray for our country, pray for the people in our country. I'll be praying for these women who are outside of this courthouse today, that the Lord would open their eyes concerning the appropriate placement of compassion, because we don't want people to be deprived of compassion. We don't want people to not have any compassion, but we have to make sure our compassion is applied properly. That's what I'm saying. Until next time, by God's grace, you all have a wonderful evening, and looking forward to being right back with you at another time.
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12: I'm Ruth Kramer with Mission Network News. Indonesia's Independence Day was quickly followed by devastation. On Tuesday, a 7.7 magnitude quake struck off the coast of Flores Island, killing at least 68 and injuring more than 100, and roughly 13,000 people displaced. Daniel Saputra with Transworld Radio says reaching survivors is now an issue.
13: There's some people still missing because the location that was hit by the earthquake is quite remote, actually, and the island, it's a big island, but then transportation to some of the places is still very challenging.
12: 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Their Hope Prevails programs address emotional and spiritual wounds left by disaster. Pray God's comfort for the hurting and for survivors to be found. And Jesus calls us to hear and believe. But what about those who can't hear? 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
14: There was a deaf leader from South Asia. He grew up in the church, and this was a church that had Jesus on the cross. 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
12: 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I'm Ruth Kramer.
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0: Then one day, a door missionary shared God's plan for redemption, and everything clicked. Today, that man is a deaf Christian leader sharing the same gospel story with other deaf people. Pray the gospel would keep reaching the deaf community. Mission Network News, a service of One Way Ministries. I'm Ruth Kramer.
1: Harper's Kennel of Stella, Missouri is proud to be sponsoring this portion of broadcasting on KNEO. Owned by Judy and Danny Harper, Harper's Kennel of Stella, Missouri specializes in French Bulldogs. For more information, the phone number is 417-628-3083.
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3: Welcome to Crosspoint. I'm Mark Taylor. Is Bible prophecy on trial? Today's guest is no stranger to Bible prophecy. Peter LaLonde has produced 8 end-time films, including the Left Behind series. For over a decade, he and his brother Paul authored a dozen books and now has a new project out, and it's about what you believe. Well, here today on Crosspoint, we've got a really interesting interview to talk about. We're going to be talking with Peter LaLonde. And Peter, thanks for joining us on the program today. And everybody I know out there knows about your Left Behind movies. You know, you did 8 different films, I believe it was, over a decade there. You know, you and your brother Paul, I remember back, you know, running This Week in Bible Prophecy. You know, you had it on TV and stuff like that, but I remember we used to take clips of that and do it on the radio as well sometimes. And then you've got this new project you've come out with, and I'm sure already by looking at what I've seen of it and followed it, it's going to be pretty exciting. And so thank you so much for being with us today here on Crosspoint.
4: My absolute pleasure. I look forward to this.
3: Okay, so first of all, I want to ask you a question. How much has Bible prophecy changed in the years since you and your brother Paul started this journey up till now? What have you seen? I know that's what has to encourage this new work that you're doing.
4: I think that the entire game, if you will, has changed. We were looking at the signs of the times before. I think now we're in the middle of the times. I think it's actually physically happening as we speak. But the thing is that's so deceptive about it from a deception point of view is it's hiding in plain sight. So even some of us who are Christians didn't really see it coming, and that included myself, that as I began to uncover what I was reading, as I was reading the scriptures, I was absolutely stunned to realize that what it was talking about was already happening right in front of me. And that's what inspired putting Bible prophecy on trial. I sometimes wonder about the name, that people wonder, what, are you putting the prophecies on trial? I mean, God forbid, I'm doing the exact opposite. I'm going to put it up against the evidence and then let the jurors in this trial, who are basically the people who will view the trial, make their own judgment. Because we've sat in churches for so long, people have sat and listened to my teachings, my brother's teachings, but it makes them kind of bystanders and just spectators of what's going on. By putting it on trial in front of people where they make their own judgment, they come to their own conclusions, and I hope they come out a little whipped up about how close we are to the Lord's return.
3: Now, this Bible prophecy on trial, this is something you're launching online. So this is a way for people to actually participate because they are actually sitting on the jury. Is that right?
4: That's correct. And then as it goes along, I will, you know, walk up to the jury and say, okay, ladies and gentlemen of the jury, what's your verdict on this or on this? And in real time, as people are watching it, they can answer right on their phone or their computer, and we provide 3 options, yes, no, and I object for people who don't like what we're saying at all. And then they get to not only cast their vote, as they're casting their vote, they get to compare and see how their vote compares to the rest of the jury. So they sort of see if they're in line with what other people are thinking and so on. So that's the whole premise, is it's for people to make their own decisions, look at the evidence, and then when you're sharing your faith with someone else or getting excited just yourself,

0: have your own basis to do it based on the decisions that you've already made.
1: Okay, so now the way I understand this, and it's kind of new to me as well, something like this, but now this is an ongoing trial. Is that correct, where this is going monthly? It's not a trial that's just going to stop and you're just going to be involved and it's all over. This is an ongoing, is that correct?
0: Well, it's ongoing for at least a year at a time, and in that trial there will be 10 hearings which come out, you know, more or less monthly. But the idea is that we will reach the end of this trial, people will reach conclusions, and then they will decide, they will vote whether we decide to continue with another season, whether there's enough material that's exciting people. And the fact of the matter is, yes, there is. It's just a question of whether, you know, we continue with the second season or not. But it's certainly one full season.
1: So, in other words, it's going to depend a lot on the participation of the jury. Is that right then? How the jury participates, how that's going on, the work that's being done that caused this to happen, that's what's going to kind of keep springing maybe this forward?
0: I do believe that, because I'm so convinced that we stand not just in the end times, but at the edge of time, that I want to make sure that I'm doing that which has the most impact, both in terms of the body of Christ, because we're kind of asleep to prophecy now, and to the wider world. I'm hoping this can be a great outreach. And that's what I want the jurors to basically encourage me that, hey, there's others standing with me on doing this.
1: Okay, now, mentioning the jurors again, these jurors do not have to be Christians. Is that correct? Anybody can join this and sit on this jury. Is that right?
0: Yes. As a matter of fact, we already have a few who are sending a lot of emails and a lot of comments. But I really appreciate that, because it gives a chance to enter into a bit of a dialogue and to lay out what it is, why we believe what we believe, because the people who are not Christians and who argue against prophecy, I think, are doing so largely from misconceptions, that they think it's saying this and it's not saying that at all. And that's what I really like, the idea of having a full spectrum of people in this jury pool.
1: You know, Bible prophecy is a really good way to teach people about Scripture. And so I'm sure that's kind of what has inspired you through the years, you know, to bring you to this point now. And so I know you want to engage people in this, but you want to know, you're looking for, what do people believe about Bible prophecy and the end times and what's going on in our world right now around us? Is that kind of the way it looks?
0: Well, yes. One of the most significant prophecies to me about the end times is, in such an hour as you think not, the Son of Man cometh. Well, if I look back to the 90s, you referenced our TV show, This Week in Bible Prophecy, and the Left Behind movies and the Left Behind books in the 90s, and Y2K and the turn of the millennium. I mean, it was just craziness of the excitement believing that this was the Lord's return. And I remember thinking at the time, everybody's looking for him. It doesn't seem to fit with that so much. But now I fast forward to 2023, and I go into bookstores, and I go and I look at Amazon and so on for, you know, great teaching about Bible prophecy, and it's not there as much as it was. There's a bit of a famine, and it's a shame, because it's happening at the exact same time the prophecies have never been more clear, more dramatic, and more timely.
1: In some of the stuff I was reading in this, you talk about the fig tree, the rebirth of Israel. You mention other trees, too, in Luke, pointing towards the end times prophecy. So these are some of the things. How does this work that's going to be brought into this trial?
0: Well, Jesus said, behold the parable of the fig tree. When it puts forth its first branches, you know that summer is near. But Luke also recorded that conversation that day. And he said, behold the fig tree and all trees. And that really got me thinking, because it kind of stunned me for a second when it really dawned on me what we were looking for. Because, you know, Israel's special. Israel's God's chosen people. And so I expected him to talk about the fig tree and the rebirth of Israel, because that's all throughout the scripture. You can't have the end time period without Israel in their land. I mean, that's what so much of it is about. the regathering of Israel into their land, and, you know, the rebuilding of the temple and the Antichrist sitting in the temple. All of these things were obvious that they had to happen. But looking at the other trees that Luke points to the fact that Jesus referred to, and I first looked at other nations, because Israel was a nation reborn, so if there's other trees, I was looking for other nations that were reborn in 1948. And without listing them to you, there's just not a whole lot there. I mean, Niger, South Sudan, Indonesia, Burma. I mean, these aren't major world players on the world stage. So I began to look elsewhere and say, what was he referring to? And what became clear, and I'll just say what became clear and then tell you why, is he was referring to the major elements of the end time world that we knew about. For example, in the same week that Israel was reborn, so was the Council of Europe, the foundation of the revived Roman Empire, same week. The day after Israel was reborn was the running of the program of the first mainframe computer. And as I go through the list of these things and what that mainframe computer does today, they call it the cloud. I don't know what this fluffy cloud idea that it's just floating around up there. That's not what it is. It's massive data centers around the world tracking everything we do virtually already. So I think it's misdirection that it's just a cloud. I think it has the ability to control so many things about prophecy. You really can't have the mark of the beast without this cloud in place. You can't really have the image of the beast without the mainframe processing power that's taking place. I'm not saying it couldn't be done supernaturally in a different way. I'm just saying it's obviously that it exists, the technology exists right now to make it possible, and it happened in 1948.
1: I was just thinking as you said that, this kind of merges all this mankind technology, creating like a new Tower of Babel, like what the Bible talks about. But this is a new Tower of Babel, isn't it?
0: It absolutely is, and I agree with you 100%. As I go through this, the entire story, because people tend to mix up what prophecy is and think it's just about the final 7 years, and they read about the tribulation period, and they read the book of Revelation. God said, I'll tell you the end from the beginning, and from ancient times, things that have not happened yet. And you're absolutely right, the Tower of Babel is at the heart of that. We know that when Christ returns in the clouds with all of his saints, it says the kings of the earth line up with the beast to try to blow him out of the sky. There is a desire to build, by mankind, to build their own kingdom, to build their own world where they don't need Christ. And I think that's what we're all building toward. And I think that this whole idea of this rebuilt tower is it's not made out of slime like the previous tower was made. It's made out of digits and bytes and a interwoven web of digital power that is going to try to elevate mankind to the point of godhood, which is what's going on in so much of the research right now with transhumanism and so on. It's all pointing in one direction.
1: Now, when I've talked to other people on prophecy before, Peter, I've brought this subject up. I imagine you have never heard of this either. But we have some magazines out that talk about radio, you know, and what's going on in the world of technology and how it's going to affect, you know, what we do in radio. About a year and a half ago, in the starting of the year 2022, they'd run an article in there, a couple of them that really caught my interest, one in the front, one in the back. One was talking about changing what we do now in radio with our emergency alert system to the national authority system, which was going to change here in the United States. That's what they were working to. But the second article really got my attention because it talked about a worldwide authority system that they were working on, which they're stated, and it told the companies, Microsoft, Amazon, and the players that were involved in this, how they were all putting up the money because they said there was like, about 15 to 17% of the world that really didn't have a way to communicate with people on a regular basis digitally and anything like that. And it's stated in in there at the back of that, that within the next, like, I think 3 or 4 years, they were going to fix a system where every, now this is the words of it, every human being on the face of this planet would have a device with them where they could see by video or and audio in case, again, of a worldwide epidemic where they were referring to COVID, of course, and yep. where every person on the planet could immediately brought into a place where it said a certain group of people and or a certain person could come and talk to them and tell them what was going on in the world. Now, that's pretty spooky.
0: Well, there you go. Absolutely. And I'll just make mention when we're talking about that right now, the vaccine passport that's being talked about for the globe comes from the World Health Organization. I'll just mention, founded April 7th, 1948. So we're talking about the pillars of the end time world, certainly as they were foreseen, and they certainly make sense. If you, I mean, leave aside prophecy for a second and say, do you believe that this is a significant piece of what's going on in the world? I think most people would agree.
1: Yeah, I agree as well. Folks, stay with us. We got a lot to talk about right after this. This is Mark Taylor. If you miss a broadcast of Crosspoint, you can always go to our website at www.kneo.org and click on the programs page. There you can access the current Crosspoint program as well as the last 4 programs that have been aired. Never miss another Crosspoint program again. Go to www.kneo.org today. Welcome back to Crosspoint. I'm Mark Taylor. My guest today with me is Peter Lalonde. Peter is putting together a quite interesting Bible prophecy on trial courtroom online series here. And so now, you know, we know all about the Left Behind series and all that and the different movies you put out there. But so if somebody wants to find out, be a part of this, get on this, how do they go about doing that?
0: Well, unfortunately, it's a lot of letters to type, okay. But it's BibleProphecyOnTrial.com. And that takes you right into the site and then into the trial if you wish to go. And the good news is one thing that we're putting up right now is a free sample hearing so that anyone who's listening right now who wants to check out what we're doing and no obligation, no anything whatsoever, can come on in. And the things we're talking about today about the year 1948 and all of these major components of prophecy coming together at the same time, that's what the first hearing is all about. So it's pretty exciting. BibleProphecyOnTrial.com.
1: Okay, now, and Bible prophecy, you know, there's different types of prophecy, you know, so I imagine you're having to kind of pick and choose on what you cover, maybe how it relates today and in more of what you're covering. How do you go about choosing what prophecy items you're going to talk about?
0: Well, I think for me, what I'm trying to educate folks on is the big picture, because I think we can get caught up, as I mentioned, just in the tribulation period, or some people are down a rabbit hole on the Antichrist or whatever the components may be, all fascinating. But we need to understand the big picture. What's God up to and what's the devil up to? And if we understand their two game plans, which are laid out perfectly in the Bible, then we can look at the world as we see it and say, okay, that fits there, that fits there, that fits there. And so instead of it being sort of a scattershot of just different things, cohesive story that runs from the fall of Lucifer in the heaven to the second coming. And what a story it is.
1: You know, and I'm kind of thinking of an area that you might want to talk about because it's a big discussion these days is, you know, pre-tribulation rapture. You know, what says that we're out of here and we go through it, and some say we go through half of it and all that. I'm sure that's probably one of those areas you're going to be talking about in this trial.
0: It is. The first thing that I point out on that subject whenever it does come up is if you're my brother or sister in the Lord, and you hold a different point of view than I do, that's just fine. It's a theological issue. If you don't believe in a pre-tribulation rapture and you're a born-again Christian, you're going anyway. If you believe in a pre-trib rapture and it doesn't happen when you think it does, you'll still go when it happens. That's the first thing to divide, because there's a lot of animosity on this topic, and there shouldn't be. I will say that I believe strongly in a pre-tribulation rapture. There, I'm not an expert on the topic, I wouldn't say, but I would say that I do know, once again, as you thought, the Son of Man cometh. Well, if you take a look at the mid-tribulation, the Antichrist is going into the temple, declaring himself to be God. There's plagues falling upon the earth, so I think you'd probably be expecting it then. And then at the height of the tribulation, the end of the tribulation, on the verge of Jesus returning, Israel is about to be destroyed. All the, you know, it says, if the days were not shortened, no flesh would be saved. So you got to figure that people would be looking then. But I would say they wouldn't be, because the darkness, the spiritual darkness, the passion to destroy all things related to God that will happen at that time will be quite overwhelming. And it says there's going to be a strong delusion that they should believe a lie. They will believe the lie. And I think, therefore, it's referring mostly to unbelievers, not that there won't be believers. But I do believe that the Bible does teach, you know, a catching away before the tribulation begins.
1: Yeah. Now, speaking of what the Bible talks about, Daniel talks a lot about the book of Daniel, and I'm sure there's a lot of references made to that in this. But the book of Daniel, chapter 12, has that seal already been broken?
0: It has. And I will just run through it very quickly right here, right now. This was another discovery that I made as I was going along, and it actually ties in to, we're talking about the mainframe computers and the increase in knowledge in our world today. You know, I always used to think when we talked about the increase in knowledge, it was about, you know, we went from the Wright brothers to the space shuttle, look how smart we're getting. And I realized I'm not getting any smarter. I'm getting a bit older now. I might be losing a step or two. And that it might not be us that's getting smarter. So when I re-looked at the passage in Daniel, knowledge shall be increased. If you go back to the Hebrew for the word knowledge, it's hadath. And I'm saying that terribly. I'm French. I'm sorry. But you can look at it in your Strong's Concordance. And the word for knowledge is generally yada. And it is not the word that Daniel uses, which seems strange. And he uses this word instead. So if you trace it back, its first use of this form of knowledge in the Hebrew is the tree of knowledge. So Daniel is told that this prophecy about this knowledge is sealed till the end of time. So it means it relates to the end of time. And what we're seeing now is, through this connection, I hope I'm saying this clearly enough, what we'll discover in the last days is a rebirth of the tree of knowledge. And I don't mean bark and leaves. What I mean is, we're watching a world wide web, and who had the nerve to call it that? I don't know. And we're watching these mainframe computers. And also mentioned that in 1948, we talked about the mainframe computer and the revived Roman Empire. I'm sitting doing this interview with you right now on my smartphone. June 21st, 1948, the first personal digital computer was born. And I also am marveled at the date of that. Jesus said, behold the fig tree, you know that summer is nigh. It was formed, created, it ran its first program on June 21st, which is the Christmas Eve of summer. It's the exact day before summer. You don't get more nigh unto summer than that. So I put all of these things together, and the clues that come from within the book of Daniel about this tree of knowledge in the last days, and I don't see any coincidence whatsoever. I see that in 1948, I believe, and I can't prove this, that God and the devil put their first pieces on the chessboard, and the game's marching on, and I think we're getting close right now to a final skirmish, but a checkmate for God at the end.
1: So, in other words, we've got is like a man-made tree of knowledge.
0: Exactly that, right. And it's a tree of knowledge with the sole purpose of rebuilding the Tower of Babel. It's It's stunning to me.
1: Yeah, and then what you're also talking about, this data in the cloud that we were just talking, that's kind of unlocking a lot of what Daniel, in the book of Daniel, predictions was as well. So we're seeing all of this, and it's really not surprising if you knew Bible prophecy. This is coming. I guess what we're seeing maybe, Peter, is with Bible prophecy, what you've seen years ago and we're talking about, is suddenly becoming more clear. You know, the hourglass is like sharpening, and God's up there cleaning that off a little bit more, saying, now can you see a little clearer what I'm doing?
0: You know, Paul and I joke about when we were doing This Week in Bible Prophecy, we barely knew what we were talking about. We were looking at a glass, through a glass darkly, as the Apostle Paul said. We had an inkling of what was coming, but what we were talking about was the birth of the debit card and the smart card. I mean, we just weren't close to what was happening yet. But now, the prophecy of Daniel that was sealed, it's not being unsealed because of super faith of people or super understanding of students. It's the Word of God is being unsealed because we couldn't see these things before. Back in 1995, didn't really know what the mainframe computers were capable of. I didn't even have I had a flip phone at the time, for crying out loud. It's happening, and it's being revealed to us, not in terms of some supernatural revelation, just in terms of it's hiding in plain sight, right in the Word of God. And that's what I love about the prophecy of the fig tree as well. We always thought it was just Israel, and we missed those final few words.
1: Well, and back to the garden, the tree in the Garden of Eden, some pretty scary stuff's out there with this AI that's going on. And even artificial intelligence is linked to this, isn't it?
0: It is, incidentally. Artificial intelligence, July of 1948. Algorithms, I don't know the exact date, but also 1948, all the pieces of this puzzle came shooting forth at the exact same time that Israel was reborn. So, you know, when I look at the description of the revived Roman Empire, and I look at Europe today, and it talks about it being diverse from all the beasts, and it having all this great iron teeth and so on, I look at Europe and I go, I don't know, these guys can't even pay their NATO bills. How are they going to be this great empire this quickly if we stand at the time of that I think we do?
1: No.
0: But the mainframe, and anyone can Google this, the mainframe computer is known by another word, the big iron. And it goes on to say that it has teeth of brass. And if you go back to the original Hebrew for the brass, it's about brass, it's about deception, delusion, lies, but one key word, a snake, in Strong's Concordance. So what's coming in all of these digital things is about an end time spiritual, supernatural battle that we're right on the doorstep of. I really believe it.
1: Okay, now, again, if people, you know, they want to get involved in this and say, hey, I would like to link up with this and be a part of this jury and all that and get involved. So tell us again how people go about doing that, and can they find out even more in-depth information when they go into your website or this courtroom? Or, you know, do you have more resources for people to get their hands on?
0: We definitely do. And one of the things that we're working towards doing right now is I present exhibits of all of these things. For example, about the big iron that I just mentioned, or the dates of the algorithm or so on. We then want to provide on the website those exact exhibits so that people can print them out. And when you're having a conversation with, you know, someone who's resistant to the gospel, or someone who maybe is a bit rebellious, or just someone who doesn't know, you have it right in front that helps guide you through the story to tell. It's kind of like a little cheat sheet, because I just go exhibit to exhibit. I treat it as if I'm the prosecutor. And as I say, it's like a cheat sheet for people who go. So it's just really, if you come to BibleProphecyOnTrial.com, you'll be guided through the steps. And we're getting the new hearing done that I just mentioned that has all of these things in it that we're talking about, and it's absolutely free. So I just encourage people to come along, check it out, get ready with your finger or your mouse to cast your votes as you go along. And you may be surprised at the end how you vote one way or the other. You might say, I don't think he's really proved his case. Or you might say, wow, I did not believe this. In fact, I'll just say, at the beginning of the trial, I challenged the jury to not say one word once through the whole trial. Wow. And I don't think they can do it.
1: Now, if people would join late into this, you know, after you've got the trial going, can they actually go back and start and watch the front of it? I mean, are you going to be able to have it where they can do that, or will they just have to join where it's at?
0: No, they can always begin. Everybody begins right at the start. Everybody begins with the free hearing to, you know, get a sense of what it is we're doing and how we're presenting the evidence, and then they go right from there.
1: Okay. Well, folks, stay with us. We're going to talk more about this in just a moment.
2: Your future begins today. Your new second chance just arrived. Welcome to Fresh Grace. Welcome to New Hope. 91.7 The Word, radio that impacts your future.
1: Welcome back to Cross Point. I'm Mark Taylor, your host. My guest today is Peter Lalonde. Peter has put together a tremendously interesting way to look at Bible prophecy. And by doing this, he has put the kind of like prophecy on trial. And Peter, as we were talking about this, you know, the Bible does say that Jesus said it. In fact, no man knows the hour when the, you know, time is going to be when Jesus will return. But I'm sure that's going to be part of the discussion, is it not, in this trial?
0: Well, absolutely. And, you know, I will point something else out that I can't really prove in a court of law. It doesn't stop me from speculating, though. I believe in a pre-tribulational rapture, and I believe that there are no signs of the rapture. You just, in a moment, in the twinkling of an eye, you're caught up, you're caught away, you don't have anything that has to happen before the rapture. It's the imminency, it's the great hope of the church. But following the rapture of the church is the beginning of the great tribulation period. And there are plenty of signs about what happens at the beginning of the tribulation period. Now, the prophet Daniel, in chapters 10, 11, and 12 of his book, is told in very specific detail about what that tribulation period is going to look like, the military moves of the Antichrist, everything that goes on. He gets this broad picture, which he does for all kingdoms throughout history, but certainly on this one. And then the angel tells Daniel, but hang on, Daniel, you can't understand any of this yet because knowledge must be increased first. So go your way, forget you ever heard what you just wrote down, seal up the book, it'll be sealed at the end. But then the wise will understand. The unwise will do wickedly, and the wise will understand what's going on. Okay, that's all fine and well, we understand that. But we have an interview in I think it's in the second hearing of the trial with a woman by the name of Shoshana Zuboff, Harvard professor, author of Surveillance Capitalism. She was interviewed on the Netflix special called The Social Dilemma, which I recommend to everyone to watch. And she talks about the giant databases and the social media and all that that's going on in our world. And she says, I can tell you right now, it's at scale, which means it's not in the warm-up phase. It's not even in the early rollout phase. This thing is sitting there right now, ready to roll. And to me, when that dawned on me, I was walking up by my cottage and almost jumping up and down, realizing we do have a sign of how close we are, because the very thing that had to come first before the tribulation is at scale right now and is ready to go. Once again, I can't prove this in a court of law, but I can tell you Daniel said there'd be this increase in knowledge. The angel told Daniel that this increase in knowledge would have to precede all of these events of the tribulation period. And this lady's saying it's right here, right now. That's pretty compelling to me. Maybe we call it circumstantial evidence, but I certainly believe we are extremely close.
1: Well, I know if I just go into your website area, looking at these different areas, you know, you've got things called Locked and Sealed for 2,500 years, the God Project, Spins a Web of Any Size. There's a lot of little mini excerpts that a person can get from this, what I guess is a trial of the century.
0: Yeah, I mean, we wanted to do that to give people a preview. And as I said, we've decided to add to that as opposed to giving, so I think they're like 3 or 4 minutes long, those things that you just mentioned, to give people a sense of the full trial of how it works and let them actually participate in it. When you talk about Spins a Web Any Size, and I mentioned to you the nerve of calling it the World Wide Web, and everybody just taking that at face value and calling the mainframe computer Big Iron and pretending it's on a cloud. And there's an irony there, too. Jesus comes in the clouds. And now we've got the imposter who grows out of this beast coming in a cloud. It's all confusion and doublespeak and creating a imposter of God. I mentioned before the mainframe computers, the cloud, if I'll use that phrase, our phones that connect to that cloud, the algorithms that communicate between our phone and that cloud, telling us what ads to put in front of us. You know, if you and I both do a Google search on the exact same phrase, we get completely different answers because we have a different algorithm pointing us in the direction it wants us to go. And now we're learning that this cloud is becoming self-aware and that AI may be having its own thoughts. And, well, we're certainly seeing that that is certainly the implication, although there's a great fight of whether it's happening. But what I will say is this. We have an artificial intelligence in the cloud. It's connected to us by our phones and by algorithms. I think we have an unholy trinity. I think we have a duplicate of the trinity of how God works and being set up to deceive the whole world in the last days.
1: Yeah, you was talking, I was thinking of the cloud, and I was thinking, yeah, and look who has access to that. It isn't just Christians. Yeah. The devil has a lot of access to that, and he can take that and use it for a lot of his deceptive thoughts and ways. Now, in all of this, I know, you know, you're having people sit on this jury, and it's not about what others on the jury have to say. It's what they believe. You're trying to get that out of them. What do you, though, they actually believe? So what do you hope that Christians will gain by being in this kind of a virtual, you know, jury of Bible prophecy on trial?
0: Well, I'm hoping to help rebirth the enthusiasm in the body of Christ that existed 25 years ago. I mean, in our Bible prophecy days and in our movies, it was insane. We could not keep up with all of the interest and people wanting this book or that tape. There was just no way to keep up with it all. It doesn't exist today. And I think, yes, it's a fulfillment of prophecy, but I believe that God is raising up thousands, if not tens or hundreds of thousands of people to start reminding people that the end is near. And it's time to get excited. How I always signed up off on This Week in Bible Prophecy was, when you see these things begin to come to pass, look up and lift up your head, for your redemption draws nigh. We can't get terrorized by these things. We can't get flipped out by these things. We need to be getting excited because this was all prophesied. And if we know it was all prophesied, who could foretell all this? I couldn't foresee it 25 years ago, yet God nailed it perfectly back thousands of years ago. That gives us great encouragement, and that's what I hope to bring.
1: Now, this idea of a trial kind of engages people, you know, to be involved. But also, are you trying to maybe get people to understand why they believe what they're believing, why they would answer the way they answer, maybe getting them, drive them towards the scriptures themselves, to get them to learn the Word of God for themselves and not just what everybody tells them it says?
0: I think it's absolutely critical. It's not just in prophecy, but in everything about the Word of God, that you know what you believe. There's the great scripture quote, I know in whom I have believed, and I'm persuaded that he's able to keep that which I've committed unto him against that day. If everybody could just come out knowing that, that would be success.
1: Yeah. Now, also in this, I don't know kind of the way to say it, but, and you know, you're a filmmaker, you've been involved in this for years, and you're telling a story by doing that. But sometimes you not only have to tell the story from God's side, but you have to tell it from the other side as well, which would be Satan, Lucifer's side. Is that kind of what you have to do in this situation?
0: Yes, it's one of the early episodes. I actually talked to people about when I was at Fox Studios back in the 90s, and they were telling me about when the movie idea for the movie Independence Day was pitched to them. And the producers took everybody over to the window of the studio and said, look up and picture spaceships. And everybody's going, okay, we've seen this 100 times before. And he said, but now picture that the one spaceship covers the entire area of Los Angeles. Well, that was something new that hadn't been done before. And it got sold. The movie was sold that day to Fox. So I say that to say we have a story of look up at the sky and behold the Lord sitting on a white horse coming with 10,000s of his saints. And then what I do from there is I tell the story backwards of how that story plays out as a movie. And I do try to tell it in a filmmaker style as if I was pitching a studio on this idea, which I tried to pitch this idea of the second coming. There's no bigger story in my eyes other than the first coming. Never worked. None of the studios would do it. But the fact of the matter is I wanted to make this movie for 25 years because it is a story beyond belief, as we're talking about today, about how the world transforms basically from the fall of Lucifer into the final war, where if you take a look at who's a lot ally at the second coming of Christ, it's the beast against Christ, but mankind's on the beast side. That's an incredible story of how we got to there and what the deception will be that so strong that if it were possible, even the very elect would be deceived. It frustrates me beyond words that movie has not been made.
1: And, you know, of course, you're talking about people joining the wrong side there and being on the enemy side, devil's side. Okay, that means that it has to be something to do with their mind, which you, in fact, you know, you talk about a lot, the increased in knowledge. We know that's part of prophecy. That comes first, I believe is what you're trying to point out here maybe, and then it's, you know, which it is. And so what you're trying to do is put people on the spot, maybe with the evidence you're going to put out there in front of them. You're going to present it through this area of knowledge and show that there is overwhelming evidence. And you're trying to get people to maybe reprogram their mind a little bit and start thinking differently than what they're being told.
0: Well, they're being beaten over the head with false information is what's happening in our world today. The internet is a cesspool of bad information out there. And if you take why it's going to happen as it does at that moment when they side with the wrong side, the Bible speaks of a strong delusion. And there's all kinds of theories about what that strong delusion is. Once again, go to the original Greek. It turns right back to Romans 1:25, who served and worshiped the creature more than the creator. And that's the exact phrase that ties the strong delusion. And it goes right back to the Garden of Eden. You won't surely die. You shall be as God. Nothing has changed. And if I could stress one thing, I guess, in the whole summary of this trial, nothing has changed. We can hear 3,500 different theories of what's going to happen. They're not right. What's going to happen is the devil's going to tell you, you shall not surely die, you shall be as gods. Nothing's going to change from that. That's what we're looking for in terms of the deception of the last days.
1: All right. Well, before we run out of time here, Peter, again, tell us how people can get involved in this trial, where to go, how to get the information, and become a part of what you're doing.
0: Just visit BibleProphecyOnTrial.com. And you'll be led through a link there that will take you right to the first free hearing that really covers the whole area that we've talked about here today. You'll sit in the juror's box. Now, I record them a few days in advance so that you don't have to show up at a specific time, Tuesday at 8 p.m. You watch it at your own time that's convenient for you. You can pause, you can hit rewind, you can do anything you like, you can send me nasty emails, you can do whatever you want. It is meant to be interactive, and it's created for you, not for me, because it's not important what I believe. I think everybody knows what I believe. It's important what you believe, and that's what I encourage the jurors to come out with at the end of each hearing and the trial.
1: All right. Well, very interesting discussion today. I hope a lot of people will participate in this jury with you there. And Peter Lalonde, thank you so much for being with us here on Crosspoint.
0: My pleasure.
1: Wow. Good interview today there with Peter Lalonde. Folks, go to that website. Get on there. Get on that jury and see how you respond to the questions and the evidence given for the end times. A great way for people to participate in something very unique. You know, everything will be centered around what I hold in my hand here, this holy word. That's what will be the main focus of what this word says in that trial. Why? Because this Bible is the accurate word of God. Its words are inspired by God. They're never outdated. And it actually does tell you about eternity, what it holds for you. The Bible contains the most important words you're ever going to read and certainly ever follow. Be sure and join us again next time as we again discuss issues that are affecting the church. Have a great week and allow God to use you for his purposes so that greater things can be done. Make your life count in God's plans for eternity. I'm Mark Taylor.
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4: That's where I think we need to go back to our political triage. 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
7: Liberty Counsel files a complaint with the Department of Agriculture after a Christian church was unlawfully terminated from a food bank partnership regarding religious statements. We're going to be talking about this on Faith and Freedom. I'm Matt Staver, founder and chairman of Liberty Counsel. Joining me is Holly Mead.
8: You know, this reminds me of our friend Alveda King, and she is part of the prayer and faith office at the White House. And her position is at the U.S. Department of Agriculture, so maybe we need to give her a call and let her know what's going on. These people are not getting their food. And oddly enough, this food bank also feeds people, the Native American tribe that is in this area, and they're now being deprived of food.
7: Yeah, the church is called Foundations for Nations Church. It's located on a privately owned property within the Wind River Indian Reservation near Riverton, Wyoming. And so how this controversy began is the pastor of that particular church, there's pastors Jason and Sarah Lucas, husband and wife. And so the message one Sunday was that Jesus is the only way.
8: True.
7: And as a result of that, the Arapaho tribe, which is one of the tribe. There's the Shoshani as well, which is the primary tribe there, and they're not having any issues with the church, but it was the Arapaho that really pushed back, and they didn't like the message. And again, this is a church that's on privately owned property, but it's located within the Wind River Indian Reservation in Wyoming. The Shoshani don't have an issue. It's this Northern Arapaho tribe that is doing this, and it's very aggressive. They didn't like the message that Jesus is the only way. And so they have really pushed back against this church. They have threatened to close the access to the road, which would be a violation of other law. They can't do that. They have no authority to do so. They have engaged in some violence against the church by slashing tires. There's been death threats as well against the church and the leaders of the church because of this message. And again, the message is Jesus is the only way.
8: But it's a church, Matt. I mean, I wouldn't want a church to preach anything else than Jesus is the way, right?
7: That's right. I mean, and so the church also has a food bank, and the complaint that we filed recently was on behalf of the church against the Food Bank of the Rockies and its operational hub, Food Bank of Wyoming.
8: And so the issue here is because the food bank receives federal funding, they decided they didn't like this message from the church?
7: Yeah, so the food bank, it's a Colorado-based nonprofit organization. It receives federal funds, and that's why the Department of Agriculture is the agency that we have filed the complaint to. But this particular food bank receives federal funds for food, but is now taking sides on a religious dispute between the church and the Northern Arapaho Tribe Business Council. And now it has wrongfully cut off food supplies to the church's off-reservation. Again, this is not located within the Wind River Indian Reservation. It is completely off that jurisdiction. So that's where the church feeds many, many people. And they were in a partnership with this food bank to receive some food, and they would get resources from other places as well, and they would feed people, including people from the Northern Arapaho tribe. Now, the food bank, since it receives federal funding or federal USDA funding, federal civil rights and religious protections apply to this particular matter. And so that food bank cannot violate the federal civil rights law and religious protections that apply to anyone that they are working with. And so they are making decisions based on religion. In other words, the Northern Arapaho Tribe Business Council, they don't like the fact that this church, which is on its own private property, the church's own private property, within the Wind River Indian Reservation, presented a message that Jesus is the only way. They are wanting to say, well, there's other ways to God, and, you know, there's this other kind of ceremony that they do, and by saying Jesus is the only way, you are challenging the Arapaho religion. Well, you know what? People have a religious freedom right under our Constitution to preach, especially Jesus is the only way.
8: In a church.
7: So the Arapaho are having this issue with the church. They want to shut down the church because they preach that Jesus is the only way. Then outside of the Arapahos, this other thing developed, and that is this food bank of the Rockies has taken sides on this issue. And they're saying, well, if that's your position, that Jesus is the only way, then we're going to cut off the partnership with you. And we're going to take the side of the Arapahos that Jesus is not the only way. Well, they can't do that. They can't do that and still receive USDA funding, because when they do that, they're under federal civil rights and religious protections apply to those recipients that the food bank is giving food to. That includes this church, the Foundations for Nations Church. That church has a religious freedom right to engage in speech, to engage in biblical messaging that Jesus is the only way, and they can't be discriminated against by someone who is obligated to follow the federal civil rights law and religious freedom protections.
8: Well, you know, when Jesus walked this earth, he was always opposed by those religious leaders, by others who were not comfortable with the truth of the gospel, you know, and that Jesus is the only way, that you have to receive him, embrace him, have a relationship with him in order to have God in your life, to come to God, to spend eternity with God. You can't do any other little practices or anything like that to get you into that relationship. You have to invite him, repent of your sin, and invite him in. And so I would hope that a church would only preach that, and apparently they are, but it makes some people uncomfortable. And so in this case, I don't understand why they even choose to deny some of their own people food.
7: Yeah, they're denying their own people.
8: Food.
7: Yeah, so this is the interesting aspect, is that they're hurting their own people. The church is a multiracial and ethnic church, which includes members of the Northern Arapaho and Eastern Shoshone tribes. Now, some of these individuals that are Native Americans, they attend this church, and they agree with the basic Christian doctrine that salvation is in Jesus Christ alone.
8: Amen.
7: They have the freedom to be able to worship. They have the freedom to be able to believe. And that is what caused the Northern Arapaho Business Council to actually come against the church. Well, amid all that controversy that was happening between the Business Council and the church, that's when the food bank terminated its partnership agreement with the church's food pantry, which serves as a vital food resource for more than, get this, 2,000 individuals every month.
8: So what are those 2,000 people doing now?
7: Yeah, and they're not getting food.
8: Right.
7: That also includes people from all over Fremont County, as well as members of both tribes of the Wind River Indian Reservation. So they shut down that ministry to feed 2,000 individuals a month because they took sides in this religious debate between the Northern Arapaho Business Council and the Foundations for Nations Church. Now 2,000 people are not getting their food every month from this church. And that includes members of both tribes. So members of the Northern Arapaho and Eastern Shoshone tribes were recipients of this food distribution by the Foundations for Nations Church. And so they are benefiting, and now this Arapaho Tribe Business Council is actually hurting its own people.
8: Yeah.
7: And the food bank is hurting the actual people across the board.
8: You know, and we originally went to the food bank, asked them to reinstate the church's food pantry partnership so these people could get food on time. However, they did not respond appropriately, positively. And that's when we went to file a discrimination complaint with the USDA. And we just need to pray for quick resolution here.
7: Yeah, pray for a quick resolution. Otherwise, this could end up in litigation very quickly. And we want to resolve it as quickly as possible, because in the meantime, there are 2,000 people that need this food, then they're not getting it, simply because this church believes in the Orthodox Christian biblical doctrine of salvation, that there's only one way to the Father, and that is through our Lord Jesus Christ. Continue to keep these cases and others in your prayers, and go to Liberty Counsel's website for more information, lc.org. That's lc.org.
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5: For American Family News, I'm Robert Thornton. A 35-year-old woman has been arrested for allegedly plotting to bomb the New York State Capitol in Albany and has alleged ties to ISIS. First, Assistant U.S. Attorney John Sarcone.
9: She's charged with one count of 18 U.S.C. 2339B, attempting to provide material, support, or resources to a designated foreign terrorist organization, namely the Islamic Republic of Iraq, commonly known as ISIS. On Wednesday, August 19th, 2026, Bowie was apprehended by law enforcement for her actions

0: passengers, so it capsized and sent more than a dozen people into the New York Harbor. And the feds say the boat's captain, Manuel Hernandez, was not just in the country illegally, but was also not licensed by the Coast Guard, now facing two federal felony charges, one for each death. Investigators say this happened about 3 hours into the boat tour out near the Statue of Liberty. They say Hernandez tried to make a U-turn and accelerate over the wake of another boat that was coming by, and the boat went under.
1: A magnitude 6.7 earthquake shook Peru's southern Andes Mountains today, according to the U.S. Geological Survey. There were no immediate reports of damage. The USGS said the quake occurred at 1 p.m. local time in the Ayacucho region. A Florida-based radio host and public policy analyst is downplaying the fact that a Democrat socialist won the primary for the U.S. Senate. AFN's Chad Groening has more.
2: Democratic voters in Florida delivered a shock on Tuesday night, as DSA candidate Angie Nixon upset moderate Democrat Alex Vindman, setting up a November showdown with incumbent Republican Ashley Moody. Vindman raised about $16 million in his race and had spent more than $9 million by the end of July. Nixon, by contrast, had raised just shy of $1 million. Jenna Ellis hosts Jenna Ellis in the Morning on American Family Radio.
3: She's a member of the Florida House, so she's known within the Democrat Party. And the Democrat Party in Florida is laughable. They've been put on their heels. I don't think that they should be giving any foothold in any office in Florida because they are so insanely leftist.
2: Ellis thinks the only reason Nixon prevailed is because Vindman was such a terrible candidate.
3: Alex Vindman is basically a carpetbagger and just moved to Florida. He's not known in the state. He's only known nationally because he was one of the key players in the first Trump impeachment. And so he's not very well liked in Florida, where the woman who won is known more within the Democrat Party. But still, because of the overwhelming numbers, I think that Ashley Moody is going to win that handily.
2: I'm Chad Groening.
1: Oops, a woman's Amazon package delivered by drone was dropped in her swimming pool in Texas. This happened on the same week that Amazon announced plans to expand its Prime Air delivery service to 500 more cities and towns across the U.S. The South and Southeast continue to bake under the hot summer sun. Dallas could remain at or above 105 degrees for afternoon high temperatures through next Tuesday, and what would be the city's longest stretch since the hot summer of 1980. The most depressive conditions are lingering across the lower Mississippi Valley and the southeast coast, where a level 4 out of 4 extreme heat risk remains through Friday. Stocks were down today. The Dow dropped 704. The S&P shed 67. The NASDAQ lost 264. West Texas Intermediate crude was up to around $88 a barrel. That's all our time for now. We invite you to see more news at AFN.net. I'm Robert Thornton.
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8: 17 years, the Palestinians and Israelis negotiated.
9: This idea of checks is
10: not. Friends, welcome to In the Market with Janet Parshall. I am so glad we're going to spend the hour together. Okay, take out that thing that your grandmother used to call the thinking cap, because you're going to need it this hour. You know, I love the Book of Jude. It's easy. Some people have said it's the foyer to the Book of Revelation. I think there's some truth to that. But there is, within the parameters of that very small but very important book, the word contend. I love that word. It's just loaded with athleticism from my perspective, but it really means that you and I have to get up, get out, suit up, and be able to defend what we know to be true. Yeah, the absolutely inerrant, inspirational, transcendent, immutable, knowable truth of God's Word. We are to do that, by the way, and you can't do it unless you spend time in the Word. But when you get out in that cacophony that you just heard at the beginning of the hour, that represents the marketplace of ideas. All those different ideas being bought and sold. Now, fair warning, Pilgrim. Some of that stuff is trash. Yeah, some of that stuff is artificial as can be. Some of that stuff has a grain of truth, and the rest of it is arsenic. And that's exactly where the Lord told us to go. Well, I didn't say that. Read John 17, okay? My prayer is not that you take him out of the world, right? But that you sanctify them with thy word. Thy word is truth, which raises a question. So

0: we give an apologetic for trusting the Bible? I mean, you know, when you go out in that marketplace, a lot of people say, ignorant, these replete with errors, oral tradition, passed down by ignorant Bedouins. Yeah, we should be so smart. Bottom line is, there is a whole bunch of reasons why you and I can trust the Bible. And leave it to Todd Hampson, who loves the Word of God and has been gifted with this tremendous ability to create, both in picture and in word, our understanding of the scriptures. Not bad that he picked up a master's from Dallas Theological Seminary, by the way, because he's somebody that just loves to teach, and he does it so beautifully. He holds conferences. He has a podcast that he co-hosts called the Prophecy Pros Podcast, but he's many things. He is a speaker. He's an illustrator. He's an animation producer. He is also an award-winning, he has an award-winning animation company called Timbuktoons, which I just love the name. And that's produced content for many well-known ministry organizations. And his latest book in a series of multiple books that he's written is called simply The Apologetics Guide to Trusting the Bible. Wait, come back in here. Wait, you know, this isn't about having to have a PhD in theology to be able to understand this. This is exactly what Scripture tells us to do, that you're to be prepared to give a reason for the hope that resides within you. Are you prepared? You hear that cacophony? That marketplace can be a rough place, and you're going to be ridiculed, especially when people aren't thinking out there, they're feeling out there. And they really just push back because they haven't studied the Word of God, but they can repeat a lot of mythology. They've heard about the Word of God, the whole error business, contradiction stuff, just replete with errors, et cetera, et cetera. Well, that's what we're going to talk about this hour, because this wonderful book is just the kind you want to gobble up, keep in your resource library forever, because everything that Todd writes in this book is true now, and if should Lord Terry, will be true 50 years from now. So it's a great apologetic for defending why we can trust the Bible. Todd, the warmest of welcomes. I want to start out with the word apologetics and just a couple of observations. I can remember years ago, you'd walk into a Christian bookstore way back when we had rotary phones and we had brick and mortar buildings where you could go in to buy books in a Christian bookstore. And if there were apologetics books, they were on the bottom shelf. There was usually one or two, and both of them written by Dr. Norm Geisler. So we didn't have a whole lot to do with apologetics. Then the pendulum seems to have swung the other way. And I really do think what happened is that there was a kind of, within the church, my observation again from the peanut gallery, was a pushback from just critical thinking, that because our heart is so utterly and completely transformed because old things pass away, all things become new, and we're a new creature in Christ, that somehow we didn't need to use our brain, belying, by the way, all the truths that are in Scripture, that we're told not to just gird our loins, but to gird our mind, and that when we come to faith in Christ, our heart is, yes, transformed, but our mind is renewed. And then I think what happened is then that pendulum went the other way. People went, yeah, and it's tough out there, to quote that line from that network television police show. It is tough out there. And when they start asking us questions about the Bible, we wilt like a lily and we think, I don't know how to defend anymore. And so we either don't engage, or the person we're engaging with only wants to talk about feelings. So the time has come, not just so that we can share the good news, which is our directive on high, but also so that we can grow up in Him. If you can't contend for the faith with someone else, then what is it you're believing? Are you still on a diet of milk, and you haven't moved to a diet of meat, and you're not growing up in Him, which is what Paul reminds us to do on a regular basis. So start with the word apologetics, because I think for a whole lot of people, it's like, ooh, that's academic. I don't want anything to do with it. Explain what it means.
1: Yeah, absolutely. It's great to join you again, Janet. And by the way, when I think of an apologist, I think of you. Pretty much every angle you have on your show is an apologetic for something, for a Christian worldview. So I love what you do. And
0: thank you.
1: And yeah, I really, talking about the Norm Geisler books, as amazing as those are some heady books and they're thick, like you said. So I really wanted this book to be kind of accessible shelf for believers to really sink their teeth into it. But to answer your question, apologetics, it simply means giving, it doesn't mean apologizing for your faith.
0: Exactly.
1: it means giving a reason for what you believe, or a defense for what you believe. And what I like to tell people is, from my approach to apologetics isn't, I want to win an argument. I want to win a soul. But that it takes us getting into the Word and knowing what we believe and why, to be able to explain that to people who are really looking for real answers. So that's kind of my approach to apologetic and kind of my working definition.
0: I'm so glad. And it really and truly, you said something brilliant, and I want to underscore this, because the directive is always truth and love. That's not a multiple choice test. They're both an equal mm-hmm. measure. And so if we go in thinking we're going to draw a broadsword, and the point of all of this is to be able to lop off the head of the opposition, then you've completely, you know, better what? I'll say it boldly. Why don't you sit down, take a break, and we'll get back to you, okay? Because we don't want that to happen. That doesn't help transmit the gospel of Jesus Christ. It isn't, as Todd just said, to win an argument. It's to win a soul. But in the process, I love the way it makes us grow up. I mean, when we know That's more right. about him and his word, I don't know about you, but it just makes me fall more deeply into the word. Okay, when we get back, we're going to roll up our sleeves. This is a fabulous book. There are multiple tiers of evidence that Todd offers, always in plain speak, lots of illustrations, because of course he's gifted in this area. And then he makes you answer questions throughout the book as well, which is what a good teacher always does. So you'll own it. You're not just reading it. You're going to own it, and you're going to apply it to your life. So get ready when we come back. Okay, class is in order. We don't grade on a curve here. It's called The Apologetics Guide to Trusting the Bible, exploring the evidence for a reasonable Christian faith. And if you're listening and you don't know Jesus, stick around. You might hear something interesting. Back after this.

0: This is the Middle East Report, your connection to truthful reporting on Israel and the Middle East. I'm John Riley. On this edition of the Middle East Report, our special guest is Ambassador Gilad Erdan, former ambassador to the United Nations. He spent 4 years in that position. He has served the Israeli government for over 17 years. He is now the global president of Magen David Adom. This is Israel's emergency services system, Israel's national ambulance, blood services, and disaster relief organization there in Israel. Ambassador Erdan is a strong defender of Israel and the Jewish people. Ambassador Erdan, it is an honor to have you on the show today, and I appreciate all that you are doing for Israel and now for Magen David Adom as this global leader there for the organization, and welcome.
1: Thanks for having me, John, and thanks for the warm, very warm introduction.
0: Well, you have incredible credentials. There's no doubt about that. I mean, you've served in so many various areas there.
1: Yeah, I was elected quite young to serve as a parliamentarian. I was 32 years old. And since then, I continue to serve my country and my people, and I'm very proud of it.
0: And I am proud to have you sitting across from me, knowing all that you've done for your country in the service in the government and, of course, at the United Nations, where, oh my goodness, that's a crazy place, you know, when you think about the United Nations. And I don't know why they're so angry at your country. Why are they so angry at you?
1: They're not. The reality is totally different from what you see outside, because behind closed doors, many of these ambassadors that used to vote against us, they come to me and they say, look, Gilad, we know you're right. You should finish the job with Hamas. We know that they are terrorists. But sadly, they cannot say it publicly. And why? Because the political makeup of the UN has changed dramatically from its inception back in 1945. 80 years ago, the UN had only, after Second World War, it had only 51 member states. Most of them shared similar values. But since then, and since the world has made a terrible mistake, setting a very low bar to join the UN, because at the time they thought the biggest danger is the emergence of a new Nazi Germany. So they said, okay, everyone basically can join the UN without checking their, you know, their record on human rights or any other values. So that's how we got to 193 member states. One third of them, almost one third, are Muslim countries that they vote together as a one big powerful voting bloc, always against Israel, even if we fight against terrorists. And a surprise for me was to reveal, to find out, that most of the majority of countries at the UN are non-democracies, not democratic at all, based on every common standard. And the last, what I call the original sin of the UN, is that at the UN, every country yield the same voting power, meaning the United States of America, and still the biggest funder of the UN, gets one vote. Iran, Cuba, Venezuela, or any Pacific island with 30,000 residents get the same influence when it comes to the General Assembly. So that's how you get all these moral distortions there. That's how you get Iran leading disarmament forums. That's how you get Cuba, Venezuela, Eritrea on the Human Rights Council. That's how you get Saudi Arabia leading the Commission on the Status of Women's Rights. I mean, you can't make these things up. So that's why I needed to fought to, you know, expose the falsehoods.
0: Ambassador Erdan is currently serving as the global president of Magen David Adom, Israel's emergency services system. Find out more about this organization and how you can get involved. The website is savinglivesinisrael.org. That's the Middle East Report. 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That's MiddleEast@AFR.net. 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
2: 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He has spent decades helping Christians understand the Bible's big story. He loves to focus in on prophecy and apologetics and the complete narrative of Scripture. He does all of that and more. In his newest book called The Apologetics Guide to Trusting the Bible, Exploring the Evidence for a Reasonable Christian Faith. So let me pause there a second. And you start out brilliantly, Todd, by addressing this whole false dichotomy. I know this because I'm here in Athens, I mean Washington, D.C., where we have the greatest number of PhDs per capita. And there's this idea that somehow that faith and reason are mutually exclusive, that if you put your faith in Christ, you put your brains in a shoebox, slid them under the bed, and you never use them again. So that's part of the reason we want people to see the wholeness that we have in Christ. So there is no conflict between faith and reason. And then your book goes on to give us a multitude of reasons why there is why we can put our faith in the Scripture because of all of these reasons. But you also talk about the four categories of apologetics, and I think that's probably a good place to start, and why there's one that you like especially over the other three.
3: Yeah, that's a great question. And, you know, when you look kind of throughout church history and see different periods where apologetics were employed to help answer the questions of the day, you kind of see those four categories. Classical apologetics, which is kind of defending it with reason and logic, kind of first to support a theistic universe, then historical evidence to argue for Christian theism. So it really backs it up several kind of classical or philosophical rungs. And then there's evidential apologetics, which is really what is the direct evidence we can look at. And that's personally what reached me as a teenager. Mm-hmm. And that's kind of what this book focuses on more, is concrete things we can see that show us we have a reasonable faith. And then the third one is experiential apologetics, which I think can be a little bit more subjective because it appeals to Christian experience as evidence, which is, it's still an apologetic. I mean, you can't argue with a life well lived, someone living for the Lord and doing things for him, looking at the sacrificial life of a missionary or someone who's martyred for their faith. I mean, you can't really argue with that. And then the fourth one is presuppositional apologetics, which kind of presupposes or assumes that the Bible's true and then attempts to show inconsistencies of other non-biblical worldviews. And there's different theologians or theological philosophers that kind of gravitate to one of these four or a couple of these four. But as I mentioned, I kind of like concrete, clear, understandable things. And my main goal, and again, partly because of my personal experience that it was what reached me, was apologetics that show that our faith is based in reality and reason and history, and that it's not a blind leap of faith, but it's a reasonable faith. We still need faith. There's still things we can't see. We have to trust the Lord with, but it's a faith based on reason. And I feel like the Lord has given us just enough evidence that if we're truly seeking truth, that key word you mentioned at the top of the show, all truth is God's truth. And if we're truly seeking truth, if we're truly skeptics in the true sense of the word, with an open mind and an open heart, I believe we'll bump into Jesus.
2: I do too. And he tells us that, doesn't he? That if we seek him, we'll find him. If we seek him with all our hearts, he will be found. So he's not a God that's not there. He's a God who's very much there. But I think he does. Well, it's Romans 1. I think we're without excuse. There's just a preponderance of evidence. So let me go to something which I think, and I have you very much to thank for this, Todd, that in giving an apologetics for the trustworthiness of Scripture, people might say, well, this is proof texting because they're using the Bible to prove itself. But in reality, it's not, because as you write in your wonderful graphics in the book, this is a book written over 1,500 years. It's a book made up of 66 books written by 40 writers who represent three different continents, three different languages, and yet it's one story. So having said that as the backdrop, give me the 35,000-foot picture, if you would, about the whole idea of prophecy. If you're looking at something in the Old Testament that comes true in the New Testament, how can that happen with the expanse of time between the writing of the Old and the New, unless it's prophetically accurate and God-ordained? So talk to me about this.
3: Yeah, absolutely. And that's a great way to set it up, because I think some people who maybe have never studied the apologetic of fulfilled prophecy before, or non-Christians who always have heard of prophecy but always saw it as something nebulous, or you could make it mean whatever you want it to mean, that's actually not the case. 28% of the Bible was prophetic when originally given, And 80% of that in terms of overall content has already been fulfilled. And in every single case, it was fulfilled exactly as foretold. Now, some of those prophecies were fulfilled near term, like fairly close to when the prophecy was given. But many of them were fulfilled hundreds of years later, or in some cases, thousands of years later. And they're not just small prophecies. Of course, you have all the messianic prophecies. There's over 109 that Jesus fulfilled at his first coming. But also there's mega prophecies of entire civilizations. All the Gentile kingdoms that rule the Mediterranean from Babylon to Greece were prophesied long before they came to pass. And of course, Israel becoming a nation again. Every Old Testament prophet except for Jonah predicted that in some way, shape, or form, Israel was going to be regathered to her land after a long period of time of being away. So there's these concrete, crystal clear prophecies. And this is the main apologetic that initially broke down my barriers to belief as a teenager. Because even as a 13-year-old, I came to grips with the fact, I had this thought that only somebody who's outside of time and space and can see the timeline and can make things happen and is sovereign over that can say these things are going to take place, and then hundreds or thousands of years later, they take place exactly as foretold. So it's a pretty powerful apologetic.
2: So here's the folly of man. We get all excited, particularly at the end of the year, because the secular press picks up on this all the time. We just go, oh, Nostradamus, what an amazing predictor. He wasn't batting a thousand by any stretch of the imagination. God has yet to fail any prophecy that he made that was yet to be fulfilled. The only ones that are left are the ones after Jesus takes us up in the air. So, I mean, I find it interesting that the world will swallow hook, line, and sinker everything that Nostradamus said was prophetic, which he wasn't always right, and yet will scoff at the idea that you can't be prophetically so clear as God is in his word. I want to linger on that a little bit, because you talked about the establishment of the nation of Israel. You talked about Daniel and 9:25. I want you to tell me the story, just for our friends to conceptualize this, of Peter Stoner when he wrote the book Science Speaks, because I think this issue with Texas and silver dollars makes a lot of sense. Oh, you don't know what I mean, friend? Oh, okay. Well, stick around, because Todd Hampson's going to explain that to you when we get back.

0: Hey everybody, this is Rick DeYoung with Prophecy Today. The nation of Israel recently conducted a large-scale drill to test their readiness to absorb significant numbers of Jewish immigrants in a very short period of time. That's the headline. Stay tuned for my interview with our guest Dave Dolan as we discuss this important story and its prophetic significance.
1: It's time now for Prophecy Today, a look at current events in light of biblical prophecy.
0: But let's move to another story which I think has both political and prophetic significance, and that is the fact that the Israeli government undertook an immigration drill this week.
2: Yes, Rick, on Thursday, it was both the immigration minister and other elements of the government working with several private groups. They launched a full-day drill to see if Israel would be able to absorb, in a short period of time, thousands of Jewish immigrants. In fact, the drill was designed to absorb 60,000 Jews within just a couple months, something like 800 a day. Could they do that? Do they have the capabilities? Where would they put them? What needs to be planned? This being on the premise, Rick, that these people are coming from an unnamed country where the government basically collapses or authority collapses and attacks are being launched against the Jewish community and people have to quickly flee the scene. Now, they weren't thinking of the United States, even though we know, especially in New York, we have a great deal of anxiety amongst the Jewish community there, Rick. During the week, we had an interfaith meeting at City University in New York, Rick, and a Muslim was there who was going to speak next to a Jewish woman scheduled to speak. He didn't know she was Jewish when he found out and found out she's a Zionist. He stood up and said, "I'm not speaking here. I'm leaving. I want all of you Muslims in the room to follow me out." And 100 did. But before that, he gave a little short speech saying Sharia law should be imposed upon New York and the area, and the fingers of the wealthy should be cut off because they are oppressing us, etc. So Jews are nervous. But the drill was really designed, though, for maybe an African country or an Asian country, maybe even in Europe, a smaller Jewish population that would have to flee fairly suddenly. But of course, it might be the case from the United States at some point, and especially from the New York area. So they did all that. They found flaws in the system. They found things that need improving, and a lot more preparation is needed. But just the fact that Israel is thinking very seriously about this to actually run a government-private joint drill shows that the anti-Semitism on the rise around the world really has the attention of Israel, and they're determined to be prepared as much as possible to receive Jews from anywhere on as short a notice as possible if they can do that.
0: That's Dave Dolan reporting for Prophecy Today. Think about this with me. As Dave's report highlights, Israel is preparing for a potential wave of Jewish immigration from around the world, continuing a trend that began even before the birth of the modern Jewish state in 1948. This immigration, or Aliyah as it is called in Israel, was foretold by the ancient Jewish prophet Ezekiel. In Ezekiel 34:13, the Lord says, "And I will bring them out from the people and gather them from the countries and will bring them into their own land." The ongoing return of Jewish people from every corner of the globe to the land that God promised them is not only tangible evidence of fulfilled Bible prophecy, it is also a powerful assurance that the remaining prophecies of Scripture will be fulfilled in exact detail in the days to come. And that is my prophetic perspective on the news today.
1: 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This is Jay Johnson inviting you to join us every Monday through Friday for Prophecy Today. Remember, the Lord Jesus is coming, and it could be today. So let's keep looking up until...
3: 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His latest book is called The Apologetics Guide to Trusting the Bible, Exploring the Evidence for a Reasonable Christian Faith. 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I love it when people make life easy. 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Don't worry. It's all there on the information page if you forget. I love this, and because this is the kind of stuff where I think so many believers, when they have this kind of cultural angst, if I'm going to ask a question, I don't know if I'm going to be able to give the answer. Just take a deep breath. This is God, and this is His Word, and it's infallible, and it's inerrant, and it's absolutely true, and applies to all people in all times and all places. But I love these stories because it shores up your reason for the hope that you had with the hope that resides within you. So 1950s, this book comes out called Science Speaks. A fellow named Peter Stoner writes it. And he uses this great example of Texas and silver dollars. Talk to me about this.
4: Yeah, I love that example because he was a well-known mathematician. He taught at colleges and that kind of thing. So he uses some real fancy math, which I'm not real good at, but I like what he does next. Is he gives us kind of a relatable object lesson that shows us what the math is actually showing. So basically, he cites in this one chapter that there's about 300 prophecies of the first coming, but when you distill them down, because some of them repeat, when you distill it down, there's about 109 specific, well, actually there is 109 specific first coming prophecies. And he did the math to show statistically, if one person were to just fulfill 8 of those 109 prophecies, it's 1 in 10 to the 17th power. Like I said, I'm not a mathematician, so that doesn't mean a lot to me. I know it's a big number and it's got 17 zeros behind it, but I love what he does next is he really, really kind of puts the cookies on the bottom shelf for guys like me. And he says, it's the same statistical probability as if you filled the state of Texas 2 feet deep with silver dollars with one marked coin. And then you drop someone somewhere in the middle of Texas. They can wander around as long as they want to, but they have one chance to choose one coin, and for them to pick that one marked coin is the same statistical probability of one person fulfilling just 8 of the 109 prophecies that Jesus fulfilled at his first coming. In other words, it's mathematic proof that Jesus is who he said he was and who the Bible predicted and anticipated he would be.
3: I love that stuff. I just do. Just a quiet, calm, yes, you can trust this completely. You touched on this in the last segment. I want to go back to it. So you talk about the book of Daniel, where there are prophecies made there that there will be coming world empires. Now, that one should blow your mind, because how do you, during that particular epoch of human history, know that, for example, there is a coming prophecy that's going to be Roman or Greek, etc.? Talk to me about this.
4: Yeah, we find that if people are brave enough to dive into the deep end of the pool and study the book of Daniel, they'll find Daniel chapter 2 and Daniel chapter 7. They're kind of these mirror prophecies of 4 successive kingdoms. And I'll just focus on Daniel chapter 2. In Daniel 2, it's represented by this statue of these 4 different metals: gold, silver, bronze, and iron. And without going into too much detail, all the symbolism clearly represents, matter of fact, Daniel even tells Nebuchadnezzar, you, O king, are the head of gold. The Babylonian empire is the head of gold. So when you analyze this prophecy, it's a clear picture of the 4 successive empires of Babylon, Medo-Persia, the Greek empire, and then the Roman empire, all of which were fulfilled exactly as foretold. One took over the previous one and they got bigger and stronger. These are the kind of focus on the Gentile kingdoms, so to speak. And then there's kind of an end time component as well when you get to the feet. But the 4 successive empires were so specific, as was, by the way, Daniel chapter 11 has 135 specific prophetic details that were all fulfilled in the intertestamental period. So these prophecies are so specific that critics used to say, well, obviously they're too accurate. They had to be inserted after the fact by someone who came along and added to Daniel's work. And that argument served their purpose until we had this little discovery known as the Dead Sea Scrolls, which confirmed in 1947 that the book of Daniel, they had multiple copies, copies of copies of copies, and it went all the way back to the time period of Daniel. And they have almost an entire complete copy from about 150 to 200 BC before most of these events even took place. So it's a neat collision of archaeology and apologetics and prophecy all coming together to prove God's word.
3: But doesn't it underscore, when you were talking, Todd, I was thinking this, doesn't it underscore the heart of God? He is not willing that any should perish, but that all should come to repentance. So, in other words, for the person who goes, I'm not sure, I don't know if I can, I don't know if I can trust it, he tells us and tells us and tells us again, so you can't say he ain't been told, if I can put it in that language.
4: That's right.
3: So, talk about prophecy. I want to go to the Jewish people, because in a rise of anti-Semitism, this needs to be underscored. Mm. So, you write this. Roughly 2,400 years ago, the Bible predicted the Jewish people would be kicked out of their land. Now listen to this. It's kicked out of their land, scattered all over the earth for many years, and then would slowly but surely return to their original home. Tell me what happened on May 14th, 1948.
4: Yeah, May 14th, 1948, Israel became a bona fide nation again after the people had been kind of coming back in little bits here and there. And oddly enough, there was a book written, I actually have a copy of it, from a professor who did not believe in the literal fulfillment of prophecy, who said Israel would never be a nation again. He wrote that book in 1946, and in 1948, Israel became a nation again.
3: Exactly. Wow. By the way, if you're going to do that deep dive in the book of Daniel, I got a way to help you, because Todd is also the author of the whole Nonprofits Guide series, and that's P-R-O-P-H-E-T apostrophe S. So he's got an excellent one on Daniel. It's called the Nonprofits Guide to the Book of Daniel. That's why I gave you his website, because there's a whole Library of Congress there of books that he's written you're going to want to check out. ToddHampson.com. Back after this.

0: If we are going to learn a new lifelong skill, we need to get the technique right.
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0: A few years ago, I joined a gym and even hired a trainer to get me started correctly. I wanted to start a new lifelong habit, and I wanted to get the skills right. Learning the skills of walking with God, such as quiet time, scripture memory, or meditation, are essential to our becoming a man of the Word. A man who stays in the Word becomes equipped for managing money, raising children, staying married, and so many other areas of life. In fact, 2 Timothy 3:16 and 17 says that men who study the practical areas of God's Word will be thoroughly equipped for every issue they face in life.
1: If you'd like to learn more, go to everymanawarrior.com.
2: 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We're visiting with Todd Hampson, always time well spent. He is an inspirational and best-selling author, a speaker, an illustrator. He's an animation producer. He's the co-host of the Prophecy Pro podcast. He's also the man behind the award-winning animation company, Tim Buck Toons. And his newest book is called The Apologetics Guide to Trusting the Bible, subtitled Exploring the Evidence for a Reasonable Christian Faith. Okay, now we get to one of my favorite areas. Didn't fall in love with archaeology initially. Had to have my husband help me fall in love. First Christmas we had together, I said, what do you want for Christmas? Biblical Archaeology magazine. I want a subscription. You what? How boring. Stones, dust, doesn't make any difference. And ever since I've learned that this is such a cornerstone, no pun intended, of Christian apologetics to be able to say these archaeological finds. In fact, Todd, to this point, I have to tell you, today, in America's eighth largest newspaper, so this is not some sleppy magazine somewhere at the checkout line. Mm-hmm. This is one of those prestigious newspapers. There is a new find just today. It's a discovery of a 3,000-year-old sandstone block in Egypt that could shed light on a hidden metropolitan area that was tied to the book of Exodus described in the Old Testament. In fact, it's interesting because archaeologists believe that this could be the site of Mesen, a long-lost city that stood along the Horus, H-O-R-U-S, military road, which was a strategic route that connects Egypt along with the eastern Mediterranean. And academics apparently said that this path was the path, quote, the way of the Philistines that's described in the book of Exodus. And that's because, if you've got your Bible in one hand, newspaper in the other, God warns the Israelites fleeing Egypt to don't take a shorter route. I want you to take a direct route to Canaan, because if you don't do what I tell you to do, it's going to lead to warfare and potentially drive you right back to the land you just escaped from. And so apparently there is literally a split cornerstone that makes reference to the Egyptian deity Horus as the lord of the city of Mesen. It goes back on one side. They know beyond a shadow of a doubt it was Ramses II, which was there when Moses was there. You all know that. You saw Charlton Heston in the movie, right? But apparently this is just another archaeological find that substantiates the book of Exodus just today. Now, in your book, you got a whole chapter on the Old Testament and a whole chapter on the New Testament of archaeological finds. I love this. It's even the rocks cry out. We are, Romans 1 again, without excuse. Talk to me about some of the finds of the Old and New Testament.
3: Absolutely. And just a quick commentary. That's amazing that find, I mean, almost daily there's something in the news.
2: Yes.
3: I was in Israel in January and we were in the city of David and up in Capernaum and Mount of Olives and all underneath the city and in tunnels, all kinds of stuff. And there were so many live archaeological digs going on that you could actually walk right into them with nobody stopping you. It's kind of scary because you're like, there's thousands of year old artifacts that can just walk away. And there were some portions of a Roman road they had just discovered that they didn't have a place to put them. So they just set them right next to kind of this public area. And they were just sitting there until somebody could come get them. There's so much rich history there. We're in the city of David underground. And there's these plaques showing that there's bullae, which are like the clay stamps that are on the scrolls of the scribes And of course, there's no scrolls there, but two of the scribes mentioned by Isaiah, they found several pieces of bulla there, these stamps that were once on scrolls. It's little things like that and then massive things. And that's what I highlight in the book, is several of the big picture, kind of some of the most supported, clearest archaeological finds that are in the Old Testament and then that are in the New. And for example, one massive one, the ancient city of Jericho. They know where that is. We drove by a sign. We drove down the Jordan River. Then we crossed a road with a big modern sign that said Jericho. Well, there's archaeological digs there that verify that was absolutely the city of Jericho. There's several more we could talk about, and we will. But one quick comment just to make is that there's thousands of archaeological digs and probably hundreds of thousands of finds. Not one single find has ever controverted a fact in the Bible. Yet many, many thousands of those do support what we read in the Bible. And many hundreds of those, like the Dead Sea Scrolls and Jericho and many of these others that we're going to look at, are verifiable, clear things. There's a House of David stone that was found. Yeah. and that it's just amazing. It's like everything you dig up there proves something in the Bible, either a person, place, or something in history that took place.
2: So, and let's underscore that these are not, they're very often these finds are made by secularists, okay? That they're renowned Egyptologists, or they happen to be part of the Jewish antiquities world. And so they find them, and then they carbon date, they substantiate, and they do all the history checks that they have to do. So if you think this is situational ethics, where a Christian says, I'm going to find this place and I'm going to determine it is fill in the blank, it doesn't work that way in archaeology. Archaeology is a bona fide science, and you have to follow where the evidence leads. And that's, I think, exciting. You mentioned this before. I really and truly, golly, I wish all of my listeners lived in D.C. because I'd take you right over to the Museum of the Bible right now, because we've got some of the Dead Sea Scrolls on display at the Museum of the Bible. One of my favorite places to go in Israel is the Museum of the Scroll, where you can see the book of Isaiah laid out and you can read it. But here's a shepherd boy. He's throwing a rock. Boom, he hits some vases. What in the world? Tell me about this find, because it's monstrously important.
3: It really is. Yeah. And I believe the entire Great Isaiah Scroll is on display, the actual thing in Jerusalem right now for like another 2 weeks or something. And then it's going to be put away for 50 years. So if you can get over there, get over there. But I'm kind of jealous I didn't get to see that when we were there. But yeah, just on a normal day in 1947, a young Bedouin shepherd, they know his name. They know who he was. He was looking for one of his goats, and he stumbled upon a cave. And rather than climb up there and looking for his goat, he started throwing rocks up there, and he hears a crash, goes up there to investigate. It sounds like a picture out of Indiana Jones movie.
2: It does.
3: But he finds these broken pottery, these scrolls that are found in these broken potteries. And then it was, of course, a process of that being discovered and people going back to find more. But dozens of pottery were found in that. Actually, we just talked to Randall Price, who's a great archaeologist long ago. And they actually discovered some in another cave further south fairly recently, within the past 10 years or so. So it's kind of still going on, but of course all the main ones have been found. But they found a treasure trove of 25,000 manuscript fragment discoveries. And then when you piece those together, the best estimates are that the findings comprise 950 different scrolls that were preserved by the ancient people of Qumran who lived down there by the Dead Sea. So not a small find. This is maybe the greatest archaeological discovery ever because of what was there.
2: But again, this to me just says so much about the character of God. He doesn't give us too much. He doesn't give us too little. He gives us just what he wants us to know. So he leaves these finds for us to be able to say, just follow me. I'm going to give you evidence. Just follow me. What do you do with the argument? Because we're talking about the scrolls and the fragments. Someone would, I'm sure that the seeker, the cynic, and the skeptic would love to say, what I want to see is a completely tied together, handwritten, original manuscript, and then I'll believe it's true because it'll be jot and tittle. Side argument, I think even if they found that, they would disagree. I mean, they start with the presupposition. They don't believe it, so therefore I don't think it's evidence that would ever change their mind. But talk about that, because you mentioned in the book, and it's so true, it's a fascinating and can be an exhaustive study in and of itself. When you find fragments, they're in Europe, they're in museums everywhere, they're scattered everywhere, all of these little pieces that are fragments that put together a codex, different kind of codex. Why is this so significant? And why can we say that's historical and that substantiates?
3: Mm-hmm. Yeah, it's almost counterintuitive. You would think
2: it is.
3: Yeah, if we don't have the originals, we can't prove it. But we do have, when you couple Old Testament and New Testament fragments of all the different scrolls, we have almost 68,000 manuscripts. So that's a lot from all different time periods and all different places. And when you compare those and line them up, they all align. So there's clearly, you know, the old adage that it's like the game of telephone. If I tell you something, by the time it gets, you know, 30 people down, it's going to be a completely different story. Well, what if you got to that 30th person and then they said the same exact thing that the first person says and the third person and the 13th person? Well, that's what we find with these fragments, is that they all align. The only mistakes are spelling errors or words that are flipped, but nothing that changes any key facts or key areas of theology or key historical dates or people or anything like that. So it really, rather than making it muddier, it actually makes it clearer that what we have is God's, we say God superintended the protection of his word and brought it to us intact. And these 68,000 manuscripts actually support that we all are reading from the same thing. By the way, the Homer's Iliad has much less than that. I want to say it's, I'm blanking on the number off the top of my head, but it's a far, far distant second, like only in the thousands. And you can go get a master's degree in Homer's Iliad, you know? So people don't doubt that Homer wrote the Iliad, but we have 68,000 manuscripts that prove that the Bible is exactly what the originals told us.
2: Stunning. And by the way, I think Christopher Nolan got a bad copy, but I'll digress and move on.
3: Yeah. That's
2: I'm not sure Homer would recognize his own work, but I digress. So
3: yes,
2: then speaking of the evidence, I love the fact that you started with the biblical archaeology, because that's sort of exterior, but also there is interior evidence in the scriptures themselves. And I want to talk about this, because I think this is where a lot of our friends listening get a little bit flustered, because if they get asked questions like, isn't the Bible filled with contradictions? We go, we're not quite sure how we're going to answer. So let's talk about the internal evidence that we can find. It's a fabulous book. Everybody should have it. You hear me say this all the time about books I love. In my classroom, this would be required reading. And mom and dad, I hope you're building that legacy library for your kids. As I said before, let me repeat myself. What Todd says in this book will stand 50 years from now, should the Lord tarry. So it's one of those books that shouldn't collect dust and won't get old. The Apologetics Guide to Trusting the Bible, back after this.

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1: What if there are five television programs that come on the networks, and one of the television programs is positive, is uplifting, is a good program? Is that not enough for you? Brother Don immediately, without blinking an eye, responds, no, it's not enough. It should be 5 out of 5. And when I never saw that clip. I've seen a lot of clips of Brother Don. I never saw that clip before. And when I saw that, as you can tell, it immediately resonated with me. Because much of what has befallen us here in our nation has been the product, by and large, of people who have godly conviction being willing to accommodate wickedness to different degrees.
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2: Love this book. It's called The Apologetics Guide to Trusting the Bible, Exploring the Evidence for a Reasonable Christian Faith. Todd Hampson is our guest, by the way, master's from Dallas Theological Seminary, so he's quite the theologian in his own right. He's a visual theologian because God also made him artistic. He's an author and he's a speaker, has conferences all the time, just completed one, and he's been helping Christians for decades to really understand the big picture of the Bible. So you write about this, and I think this is important. We're talking about the historicity now of the scriptures, and you say, traditionally, the internal evidence test, which is what we're going to talk about now, seeks to evaluate the document in question, the Bible, for evidence of historicity. And so then you give several examples that demonstrate how the Bible passes the standard internal evidence test. Talk to me about some of these, Todd, because I think a lot of people get a little sweaty palms and weak in the knees when they go, well, don't you know the Bible's filled with contradictions? And then they start picking out little bits of the Gospels, for example, and saying, yes, but this one says that in Matthew, and this one says that in John. So they have to be conflicting, and they contradict each other, so therefore the world is falling apart. Talk to me about the fact that there was never an attempt on the four Gospel writers' part to synchronize their story and why that's significant.
3: It really is, Janet, because if this was a man-made book, surely these writers, especially writers of the same era talking about the same thing, would have gotten together to say, hey, let's get our story straight. Just like, you know, criminals who are being busted and interrogated, you want to make sure that all your stories line up, right? Well, they didn't do that. They each just shared the details that they saw. It's almost like if you can imagine a car accident happening and witnesses on different side of the street that who noticed different details and saw it from a slightly different angle. Yet when you merge all those accounts together, it actually gives you the full picture of what took place. And that's exactly how police and investigators do their work. They get all the different accounts, they merge it together. Well, we find the same thing in scripture. It doesn't attempt to make itself be right. It just tells what people saw. And what I mean by that is people just record what God obviously, you know, directed them to record. But for example, it retains scenarios where Jesus was cast in a bad or a weak light. You know, someone who is trying to paint a picture of this God-man wouldn't have done that. Or different examples where the gospel writers, as I said, didn't try to harmonize their accounts. They just share what they saw. And there's different difficult passages. There's places where, for example, in that time period, a woman's testimony was worth nothing. Mm-hmm. Yet the first people who are the witnesses, even though their witness is not allowed in court, the first witnesses to Jesus' resurrection were women. And it's just recorded as it was given. So these and many other reasons, I mean, there's cross references. There was a study that was done where they detailed 63,779 cross references across the 66 books that was written over 1500 years. I mean, how do you do that if God's internal fingerprints aren't managing and constructing that as time went on? So there's many of these internal evidences that prove that it has internal consistency. There are no contradictions. If somebody claims there's a contradiction, I guarantee if you tell them to cite a specific contradiction,
2: exactly,
3: they won't be able
2: mm-hmm.
3: to cite it. Right. They may mention something they disagree about or something they don't like, but there's not going to be any bona fide contradictions. And that's one fascinating side note is the more I study God's word, the stronger my faith in God's word gets. And I have zero fear that there will ever be anything that pulls the rug out from underneath me because God's word has proven true from every possible angle.
2: In fact, the more you study it, Todd, the more you see the interconnection. You use the word hyperlink the book. It's just stunning. It's like, oh my word, that cross-reference there, that foreshadowing there, that connection there. I mean, it is so cohesive. But then again, you have one author. So why wouldn't you have that, right? His name is God. Amen. So you really have this. So we, in deference to time, we talked about the internal evidence, but there's also external, which I love. And winking the nod to Homer again, this is exactly what you were talking about. So talk to us about people of, like Josephus and Tacitus and why they're important.
3: Yeah. Tacitus was a non-believing, non-Christian Roman historian of the first century, and Josephus was a non-Christian Jewish historian living in Jerusalem in the first century. And both of them record different details about Jesus, about his followers, about Pontius Pilate, that Jesus was crucified on the cross, that his believers claimed he was raised from the dead. And actually, Josephus even makes some kind of comments like he's making fun of that fact. A lot of people think, oh, was Josephus a believer because he mentions the resurrection of Jesus? No, he's making fun of it. He's kind of poking fun at like, how ridiculous is this that they claimed he was resurrected? But anyway, as historians, they detail all these concrete people, places, things, and events that all align perfectly with details that we read in the Gospels.
2: Wow. Amazing. So in deference to time again, because it's a small book, but it's got so much in it, which is wonderful. Todd, what you did that I particularly appreciate and love the most is that after going through this whole business about the Bible, you really end by having us take a look at the fact that this is meaningless if you don't understand what the purpose of the book is all about. And so you put this very intriguing title in the last chapter called What Are the Implications for Me If the Bible Is from God? So talk to me about that.
3: Yeah, it's kind of twofold. It really is, again, for the believer, my hope and my prayer and my intent is that this book would greatly strengthen their faith, that would equip them to be a better witness, that would equip them to witness with confidence and help other non-believers break down barriers to belief, but just to have a rock-solid faith in the reliability of Scripture. And then also, if someone happens to be reading this or is given this book as a gift that's a non-believer, I pray, like myself as a 13-year-old, that it would break down the barriers of belief, that they would be true skeptics, truly seeking truth, and that they would find Jesus. And that's what this book is all about.
2: Well, to that end, you do this beautifully and illustratively, not a surprise at all. But you start with Genesis and you go all the way through Revelation and you refer to the scarlet thread. Tell our friends, what is that scarlet thread that works its way from Genesis to Revelation all through the 66 books?
3: Absolutely. Jesus is that scarlet thread. Everything in Scripture ultimately points to Jesus. It's a single point perspective, and it guides us straight to the Savior, and we can rejoice in that.
2: Yeah, amen to that. Todd, thank you so much. That went far too quickly. It always does when I spend time with Todd, because you're such an excellent teacher. You do it with clarity, but you are biblically bedrock solid. And you make it, if I can put it this way, obtainable for us when you think, oh, you know, I don't have a bunch of initials after my name. I don't know if I'm going to get this. Listen, you don't have to. You just spend time in the Word, okay? Your instructor primarily is the Holy Spirit. But the question isn't whether or not you're going to be instructed. It's whether or not you're going to open the covers of that book. I think that's the bigger issue. How can you contend for its authenticity, its historicity, its sustainability, its internal and external evidence if you yourself are not reading it? So two big questions on the table as we end this conversation. Number one, do you know the Lord is your personal Savior? If not, I hope this conversation has intrigued you enough to pick up his book. Start with the book of John. Two, if you do know him, get in the Word even deeper. Deeper understanding of the Word, higher understanding of God. See you next time, friends.
4: Trevor Sampson is a black man who grew up in South Africa under apartheid, a form of institutionalized segregation and discrimination. As a result, he spent his childhood in a rough neighborhood.
5: Gangster-riddled, drug-infested, alcohol problems, all kinds of stuff. 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
6: God loves you, and God loved us so much that he gave his son. What do you have to do? 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
7: For American Family News, I'm Robert Thornton. Federal authorities arrested a woman who threatened to set off a bomb at the New York State Capitol building. Here's Fox's Gernal Scott.
8: State and federal law enforcement announced the arrest of Jesse Bowie for a plan to kill New York state legislators. U.S. Attorney John Sarcone said Bowie is charged with providing material support to ISIS.
9: This defendant was radicalized online and spread messages of hate and violence.
8: FBI special agent in charge in Albany, Craig Tremaroli, quoted Bowie's intent to take down the building
10: and kill the senators while they are meeting. I want them to lose a lot of important documents as well.
8: New York Governor Kathy Hochul posted her gratitude on X for the arrest and said at this time there is no other immediate threat in Albany. Gernal Scott, Fox News.
7: The longtime publisher of Stars and Stripes has announced his retirement, ending a decades-long career with a military newspaper. Max Lederer Jr. announced his retirement effective at the end of September in a memo sent to staff on Tuesday. In the memo, he wrote that it had become clear that his philosophy of leadership and his understanding of the value and mission of Stars and Stripes differ.

0: lawmakers to pass a total ban on public schools hiring teachers through federal H-1B visas. Speaking on Fox News, the governor questioned why foreign visa holders are filling teaching positions. He argued that public school jobs should be reserved for local residents teaching local values.
1: We don't need people who need H-1B visas educating our kids. What values are those H-1B visa teachers teaching our kids? Who knows? And so I want to make sure it's going to be Texans with Texas values who are educating our kids in our public schools.
0: If the ban is approved by the legislature, Texas would become the first state in the nation to pass such a ban. Federal and state lawmakers are voicing their concerns about data centers, but not everyone agrees with their take on the subject. AFN's Chris Woodward has more.
2: Pennsylvania Governor Josh Shapiro is one lawmaker with concerns about data centers. Shapiro recently signed an executive order that places strict and legally binding guardrails on new AI data center construction.
3: I'm using the full weight of my executive authority to put in place immediate protections for the people of Pennsylvania against bad faith developers of AI data centers.
2: Senator Bernie Sanders, Representative Alexandria Ocasio-Cortez, and Michigan Democratic Senate candidate Mohammed El-Sayed have called for the federal government to do something about data centers.
4: They are racing to construct thousands of giant AI data centers and jacking up the utility costs of everyday Americans to pay for it.
2: It's not just Democrats, or in the case of Bernie Sanders, independents who caucus with Democrats that are concerned about data centers. Republicans, such as Texas Governor Greg Abbott, have acted in their state. Abbott put out a statement this week that data centers must not pass cost on to Texas families or interfere with their quality of life. Responding to the concerns on the Fox & Friends program, Fox Business personality Lou Bassanese said it would be a grave mistake not to have and build more data centers.
5: This is a national security issue that's turning into a local zoning issue. And I don't know anyone, if you've ever been to a homeowners meeting that's run well, they never are. And now we're putting politicians in charge of a technology that very few of them ever understand.
2: I'm Chris Woodward.
0: Mortgage buyer Freddie Mac said today that mortgage rates fell for the second week in a row. Freddie Mac's latest survey showed the average rate on a 30-year fixed mortgage fell to 6.65%, down from last week's reading of 6.67. A year ago, it was 6.58. That is a wrap on news for this hour. You can see more news online at afn.net. And we appreciate your listening. I'm Robert Thornton.

Okay, I caught you tapping your hands there on your steering wheel. So did I. I let that music go long so I could continue to tap my desk as well. Guess what we're talking about this hour? If you guessed spiritual warfare, spot on. This is In the Market with Janet Parshall. I'm thrilled you're with us. And you know what? If I'm talking about spiritual warfare, I bet you Dr. Carl Payne's somewhere around the corner. Mm-hmm. And you're going to need this. 1-877-548-3675. That's our number, 877-548-3675, so that you can ask any question you have about spiritual warfare. And I hope you have questions, because if you do, A, you understand that it's important enough to be included in Scripture. B, you might have questions because your church talks about it all the time and now you're utterly confused, or your church never talks about it and you're utterly confused and yet it's there in the Scripture, or you're hearing the world talk about it. And hint, don't let the world teach you theology. Okay, that's where you're going to get messed up. So here's an example. I just love this. You know, when you go through life with the Bible in one hand and the newspaper in the other, you can sure measure some weird ideas out there very quickly. D.L. Moody called the Word of God the straight stick of truth. And you need to have a metric, don't you? So if you want to get out there in the marketplace, which this program is lovingly designed to get you to do,

0: you need to know what's being bought and sold out there. So I never, ever go to Reddit because to me, it's just like a public square. It's everybody's got an opinion. That's great, but it's not a definitive resource for me. But I decided just for curiosity's sake to see what they said about the concept of spiritual warfare. So the question posed on Reddit was, what do progressive Christians make of the concept of spiritual warfare? Progressive, i.e. liberal. Okay, so that's your first clue. So here's what the response was. Spiritual warfare has been one of those topics that has always made me uneasy. In nearly every context I've seen it used, it's usually pointed at people being LGBT. Did you know that? Or people doing drugs or doing anything that doesn't line up with conservative Christian values, i.e. playing violent video games or reading books with magic in them. I understand where some Christians get this idea from scripture, but I find it to be egregiously applied and leads to a lot of fear in one's life. Does anyone have any alternative views on how to view the concept of, quote, spiritual warfare through a healthier lens, i.e. fighting against social injustice? Or is it just a useful concept that isn't very useful to wrestle with? I look forward to hearing everyone's thoughts. I bet Carol Payne will have a thought or two, but hold that because I'm not done. So then you dig a little bit longer. You go to another website and you find this. There's a publication called Illiberalism out there, and they've published an article entitled Spiritual Warfare and the Politics of Conquest in the Age of Trump. I just remember how Christians were kind of demonized before. This is a summation of the paper. This paper examines the changing role of neo-charismatic Pentecostals, or NCPs. Didn't know that they had initials, did you? Within American politics, focusing on their involvement in spiritual warfare during and after Trump's presidency. NCPs have increasingly framed political and social conflicts as spiritual battles against demonic forces, believing that spiritual warfare is crucial for preserving American values and the church. This perspective depicts political opponents, particularly those who oppose Trump, as agents of evil, often linking them to biblical figures such as Jezebel or concepts like territorial spirits. The paper also briefly explores the intellectual origins of these ideas in the United States. Okay, so there's about polar opposites. And then last but not least, there is such a thing. There's a publication called The Critical Dictionary of Apocalyptic and Millenarian Movements. And there is a piece that I found there called Spiritual Warfare in America After the Cold War. And so basically, it's a long extrapolated article. I will not bore you with many words, which oftentimes does not bespeak wisdom. It says simply, while spiritual struggles against demonic forces have remained a staple of popular culture, overt practices of spiritual warfare in Europe and America are often seen as declining in the wake of the Enlightenment. Nevertheless, the practice seems alive and well. I'll leave it there. So what bizarre idea. Do you understand now why I talk regularly to Dr. Carol Payne? This is like spaghetti, throw it against the wall, any idea you've got. And I'm not sure any of this even comes close to what the Bible tells us about the reality of spiritual warfare. And real it is, which is why we keep asking Carol back, which is why we keep giving you the opportunity to ask questions. 877-548-3675. Up at bat now. Oh, it should be a football reference, not a baseball one. Is pastor, teacher, speaker, author, and former chaplain for the Seattle Seahawks. He's on staff at Antioch Bible Church in Redmond, Washington. His goal there is serving as pastor of leadership development and discipleship training. And he's written, I think, the definitive book next to the Bible on this. It's called Spiritual Warfare, Christians, Demonization, and Deliverance. Now, I appeal to you, sir, because you didn't pick up your PhD and some online class, okay, and paid $25 for it. You earned it the hard way. So I'm appealing to the academic in you. So here are these three various, kind of a populist one, and then two allegedly academic approaches, one contextualizing it completely in a political realm, and then the other making this declarative statement that it's passé due to the Enlightenment. Thank you, Thomas Jefferson and Rousseau. We don't have to worry about these sorts of things anymore. Give me your take on what I just said.
1: Well, young lady, first I would say good afternoon.
0: Thank you, sir.
1: It's a privilege to be with you. Secondly, I would say, at least anyone thinks that an oversight, which is innocent, is me trying to be a scoundrel. My doctoral program was a DMin, not a PhD. which it was back when you had to really do some work to get it, you know, versus some of the mail-ins. I've seen the mail-in for PhDs too, though. So, but at any rate, I don't want someone to catch that, and then if they go, oh, he's a liar. No, and I know that was innocent enough.
0: But it's still a doctorate, sir. It's a doctorate that earned one.
1: Oh, and I worked very, very hard on that. And but at any rate, thirdly, I know we're going to catch music, but these were the thoughts that hit me with it. Number
0: wait, you say it, and there's the music, Carl. So let me hold it, because what you're going to say is be excellent. I want to give you all the time in the world to be able to say it. So thank you for being here. Thank you for the correction on not a PhD, but a D-min, and I'm glad that we pointed that out. The point is you earned it the hard way, the old-fashioned way. Now, we're going to take your questions, but I want Carl to respond to what I said before, because that stuff that I read before, that's what's in the marketplace of ideas. Now, how do you take all of that and then put it against the Word of God and find out what's true and what is not? We're going to take your questions. 877-548-3675. 877-548-3675. I'm going to go put on the whole

0: Here's a timeless truth from Pastor Shane Eidelman.
1: One mark of a true church is they preach the gospel. They tell you the truth about truth. That's why I'm here. And my job until the day I die is to preach the gospel. And that's same with you as believers. That doesn't have to be like what I'm doing. It can be individually. You're heralding, you're telling people the good news. And when they did that, they made many disciples. Because when you preach the gospel in its totality, it means you're not embarrassed about it. You don't water it down. You just here's what the Bible says. The Holy Spirit then begins to work in that and begins to convict hearts. You are embarrassed about God's word and you dumb it down. The Spirit's, you're void of the Spirit's power in that message. Did you know Jesus spoke more about hell than heaven? He said, go and preach repentance. Repentance is a turning from sin and a turning to God. What we're basically saying is I'm embarrassed about the cross. Oh, I'm not going to go there. I've told you before, I knew of churches who would tell their worship team, don't sing about the blood. And people get a little offended, new visitors. It's like, hello? Maybe they need to be convicted. Nothing but the blood of Jesus. What can wash away my sins? Nothing but, and that maybe that will convict them. Maybe that will change them. Maybe that will challenge them to repent and believe. When we honor God's word, he does something amazing. And that's why we built this church. One of the foundational pillars was the desperate need for absolute truth.
0: You've just heard A Timeless Truth with Pastor Shane Eidelman of Westside Christian Fellowship. 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

0: Did you know that miraculous healings are being documented in peer-reviewed medical journals? That's why I've chosen Seeing the Supernatural by Lee Strobel as this month's truth tool. He investigates documented miracles, deathbed visions, angelic encounters, and mystical dreams, and presents compelling evidence for the unseen world. As for your copy of Seeing the Supernatural, when you give a gift of any amount to In the Market, call 877-JANET-58, 877-JANET-58, or go to inthemarketwithjanetpartial.org. That's our number here on In the Market with Janet Parshall. And as that music suggests, our topic this hour is spiritual warfare and our teacher, Dr. Carl Payne. So you call in with your questions, but Carl, I would love for you to react to those stories I started the hour with.
1: Well, here was what I thought. And if we can flesh this out as far as you want, or at least as far as I can if you want. But the first thing I thought, your first one was anything but Jesus.
0: Right.
1: You know, when you're talking about, you know, progressive Christianity, people that are progressive Christians, even that, some people will say, yeah, I'm there because I'm just not a fundamentalist, and they may be born again and love Jesus altogether, and they really don't know what's involved or implied with that. There are others that are doing that very specifically because they do not believe that Jesus is a Savior. They do not believe that you're saved from sin through a vicarious atonement, a death on a cross, the death, burial, and resurrection of Jesus, you know, etc. But they think that, you know, Jesus was a great guy, and if that works for you, that's fine. And the Bible, they used to say, is a great book with lots of good principles. Now they'll say, more apt to say, you know, there's so much injustice, there's so much bigotry, there's so much, you know, it's just, you know, misogynistic thinking, et cetera, so much racism that don't even read it. It's a hate book. Well, there are people that absolutely believe that, and I say, well, why do you identify yourself as a progressive Christian? And I think, at least in part, it's because people still may not be excited about saying we're going to go to a Hindu temple or we're going to go to a Muslim mosque, and their training is in Christian theology. They just don't believe any of it, or at least very little of it, other than Jesus was a nice guy and he can be a good example. So when they come up with notions like that, I go, actually, I've learned to expect it. It no longer surprises me. And part of me just says, I wish you'd just sell insurance instead of telling people that you're a preacher. You know, it'd probably be more honest. It's a little akin to the Mormons that say when they come to your door at first, they bring a Bible for the first lesson, if you've ever been through the seven lessons with them. And then about halfway through the second one, they switch it to the Book of Mormon. I call it bait and switch. And it's like they use the Bible because it'll get them in the front door with a, quote, religious person that might not go, you know, you've got a book, what's that? But then once they're in, they're going to move you towards. Well, I see some of the progressive folks, it's like, I say I'm a Christian because for some of you it'll give me a hearing, I suppose, because that's probably your background, still assumed in this country. But I don't agree with any of the fundamentals. So that doesn't surprise me. So the second group, the political, just like I say, anything but Jesus with the first group. The secular, I'll say anything but Trump. I am so tired of as long as I am opposed to Trump, that means that I am kind and I am tolerant and I am, you know, all kinds of wonderful things. And if I happen to vote a different way, then it's all kinds of pejoratives. And you know all about me and you know everything about me. And I'll just go, if I made that same assumption and just flipped, you know, the script a little bit, you'd say, you can't talk like that. You're making huge assumptions, et cetera, et cetera. I was laughing at this yesterday. I've only shared this with one other person. It was just so recent. But my wife said, would you go get me a Jamba Juice, which I don't know if they have them where all your listeners are, but they're just basically smoothies, you know? And I said, sure, it was Monday. It wasn't yesterday because today's Wednesday. And I said, sure, I'll go get you one. And when I went down there, I walked in, and I had a T-shirt on that says, the native blood flows through my veins, which is true. I'm my grandma was a Choctaw Indian.
0: Wow.
1: And, oh, yeah, I don't, don't talk a whole lot about it. Not I didn't learn till 2018 because my mom got treated so bad. No car through high school. Never had electricity. Never had indoor plumbing. Relatives say, yeah, she was barefoot lots and it walked. Occasionally, three sisters would ride an old plow horse. All she told me was we were poor. She didn't give me some of the reasons why, which after she died, one of the relatives said, now that she's dead, I'll fill you in on it, but she didn't really want you knowing. So kind of a surprise in 2018. Now it's not a surprise. But at any rate, a lady walks up to me and Jamba Juice, we're waiting, and she says, is that true? And I said, is what true? You have native blood? And I said, yeah, actually I do. And she starts bowing down to me. She's about a 60-year-old, blonde-haired lady, just big smile. And I said, why are you bowing down? She goes, oh, the injustice, the social injustice. Oh, the prejudice. Oh, what you've gone through. And I thought, lady, I met you 15 seconds ago. We're waiting. You don't know anything about me. And then she says to me, and I'm not having to exaggerate. She goes, you understand Gaia. You understand Mother Earth. You understand nature religion.
2: Wow.
1: And she goes, and she said, that's why she was bowing down to me. And I thought, I hate to tell you, I'm a Christian pastor and I love Jesus. But what hit me after this was the assumptions that she felt comfortable making without even knowing.
2: Mm-hmm.
1: And so where I'm saying anything but Jesus, there's assumptions made. We're all whacks if we love Jesus. Anything but Trump, and I don't tell people how to vote, but I'm saying if you support him, you're a whack, and anything else other than him's fine. And then the whole, nonsense about, we don't want to be prejudicial, we don't want to presume, we don't make assumptions, but we champion it. We don't just do it.
2: Mm-hmm.
1: Unless it's Jesus.
2: Yes. Excellent answer as always. And that's exactly why I started out with those three different iterations, because there's a lot of assumptions out there. And we want to know what the Word of God has to say about spiritual truth. So those were three examples in the marketplace. But now, what does the Bible have to say? What questions do you have? Do you understand spiritual warfare? If our battle is against the world, the flesh, and the devil, are you able to identify which one of those three is assaulting you right now? That's why we're taking your questions. 877-548-3675. Dr. Carl Payne is with us the whole hour. Back after this.
3: Are you struggling with financial blindness? I'm Chuck Bentley with My Money Life from Crown. Have you ever ignored a bank statement because you were afraid of what you might find? Or delayed opening your bills? Avoided checking credit card balances because it's just too overwhelming? That's intentional blindness, the avoidance of a reality we'd rather not face. While it may provide temporary relief, it almost always creates greater financial problems. Ignoring debt won't make it disappear. Avoiding a budget can't increase income. Pretending a spending problem doesn't exist only allows it to grow. Scripture consistently calls us to live in the light, not in denial. Proverbs 27:23 says, "Be sure you know the condition of your flocks. 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Intentional blindness keeps us from making necessary changes. We can't improve what we're unwilling to measure. Jesus said in John 8:32, "Then you will know the truth, and the truth will set you free." 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
4: Is it true that prayer changes things? This is Dave Zanotti. Let's talk about it today on the Public Square. I think we've all seen prayers answered in our lifetime. We've seen it in the quietest moments of a prayer closet. We've seen it in the quickest moments in the midst of an emergency. We've seen it portrayed across great grand designed theaters. We've seen it when Franklin Delano Roosevelt led the nation in prayer during World War II, out loud on the radio. When Dwight David Eisenhower shared prayers for the troops on D-Day. When George Washington, all the way back to 1783, concluded from the victorious battlefield his hope for America, sending out a letter, a treatise, if you will, to each of the colonies, to the leaders of those colonies, and concluding with a prayer in which his hope was that we would become a happy people by understanding that the only way to be happy is to imitate the mind of Christ as we deal with one another. That's some pretty serious prayers, right? Prayer changes things, but one thing I know for sure, prayer changes me. And when I'm changed, then suddenly things look differently. Now, I know there's miracle prayers. I know there's long-term answers to prayers. I've seen amazing, incredible, what magnificent, miraculous answers to prayer and powerful moments of intercession that have changed nations and states and issues and lives and healings. We've seen that. But I know for certain that with the Holy Spirit's help as we pray, that prayer always changes me. And I'm a work in progress just like you. Thanks for listening this week on the Public Source. We've talked about prayer and how prayer matters in our culture, in our country, and in our lives. This is Dave Zanotti. Thanks for listening.
2: That's our number here on In the Market with Janet Parshall. Our topic, spiritual warfare. Our guest, Dr. Carol Payne. Trish, I thank you so much for joining us from South Dakota. And your question, please.
5: Hi, Janet. Love your program. Thank you for taking my call. Dr. Payne, I wanted to ask you, are curses real?
1: I would say that they can be. In other words, I think that there are... it's just like when someone says, I'm a witch. If someone right away assumes, oh, they must be. And then they can further qualify it. I'm a good witch or a bad witch or a white witch or black witch or good magic or bad magic and all. All of that makes an assumption that you're going to believe me. And I have found that sometimes people just like to be entertaining. And they get entertainment out of it. So it doesn't mean that there isn't the real thing. It just means that sometimes people have learned to use things as just a way of drawing attention. If someone said on curses, I don't think you can read the Bible, old or new, and see that something like that can't be true. But does that make it true that every time someone says, I'm going to put a hex on you or a curse you, does that mean that they are in league and in line with demonic entities that can actually do some of that bidding? Or does it mean they're just trying to say, I've learned that this will usually end an argument and... I was walking in Berkeley, this was years ago, with a guy that helped me with Hebrew, as a matter of fact. I was just a kid, 19 or 20, and he was a priest, an Episcopal priest, but he was born again. And I liked the guy, and as we were walking, a Satanist came up to us on Berkeley. What a surprise. I say anything goofy can happen at Berkeley. But... a Satanist walked up and made some comment, and he looked at the guy and he said, you know, I have the authority to bless or pray, you know, for blessing. I also have the authority to curse or pray that God will undermine. I can do both. And that person just looked at both of us like totally bewildered because he was expecting both of us to take off down the sidewalk. Now, at 19, I didn't have a clue what any of that was being. I didn't know. Man, I just love Jesus, you know. But I'm saying people have recognized for a long time it's not something brand new as the third you know, the third part of the Janet's intro, that this is somehow new. I got news for you. That, again, is someone that's got an agenda and they're trying to make an agenda work. You go back before the New Testament. I mean, when Jesus says to the old to the Pharisees, the leaders, your children are involved with demons and deliverance. You know, why are you attacking me when you don't attack them? I mean, that's anyone that's read the literature, and certainly, I mean, the church fathers dealt with it. We've got literature on that all the way through. So someone trying to make this a new phenomenon, whether they connect it just to politics or they connect it to some kind of sociological, I would say, now this is going to be very critical and not always true, what I'm going to say, and maybe I should have just left it alone. But when Janet first said that, I thought, one more prof that quit reading 35 years ago, once they got whatever it was that they wanted to hear, and now they've taught, instead of teaching 35 years of material, they're teaching 1 year of material 35 years in a row. Mm-hmm. And if you happen to keep up with literature, you just kind of would go, what a snoozer. But most people are intimidated, so you're not going to do that with the profs. You dutifully nod your head and say, if I get him or her upset, they'll flunk me in the class or whatever. But I'm just not real impressed with some of that. So, you know, can curses be real? Yes, they can be. Can it just be a figment of somebody's imagination wanting to play some game for whatever the motivation? That can be true, too.
2: Mm-hmm. So, Trish, if you'll allow me, let me piggyback on your question, because I know I'm guessing, but I bet I'm right, what the follow-up question would be. So you divided this answer into two parts, Carl. So let me forget the one who's just doing a power play and wants to frighten or whatever his ulterior motive is. I want to go to the one that might be dabbling in the occult, may be demon-occupied, and does, in fact, give a curse. If that happens, I know what Trish and others are thinking, and that is, so then what's the power of the curse? Because, again, here's where we let the world teach us theology. How does one, quote, break that curse if that happens?
1: Oh, that's a fantastic question. And two responses immediately pop into my mind. The first one, we've talked about offensive prayer many times. And if there someone truly is involved with demonic spirits, and if that person has not opened doors, remember that word tapas again, you know, out of Ephesians 4, I can give demons a right to be involved in my life, even as a Christian, you know, having a place, space, or territory to play games. And that's why Paul says in Ephesians 4, don't play games with sin. Verse 26, don't let the sun go down on your anger. You could say your arrogance, your fear. Put anything in there you want. Why? Verse 27, you do not want to give the devil a place, space, or territory to be able to operate. So assuming that's not the case, offensive prayer, if there's a curse, I would have no problem with that person praying something like David would have prayed, Jeremiah would have prayed, Nehemiah. Lord God, if someone has actually tried to put a curse on me, would you send it back on the sender? Now, my prayer is they'll come to you. You'll wake them up and save them. But will you undermine what they're doing? Show them there's a God in heaven and send what they've sent my way back, right back on them. And that can help. Now, if a person has opened doors and that's what's, you know, led this, they're going to have to deal with the, confession, canceling, commanding, so that they haven't made it easy. And then at the same time, become proficient with the offensive prayer. Our God can return arrows, just like David prayed, right down the mouth of the one shooting them at you.
2: Trish, thank you so much for the excellent question. I appreciate it. 877-548-3675. More of your questions. And Dr. Carl Payne right after this.
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0: How do you keep your finger on the pulse of America while listening to the heartbeat of God's Word? 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That's our phone number here on In the Market with Janet Parshall. Always a delight to have Dr. Carl Payne join us. He's such a wonderful teacher in so many areas, and he is on staff now at Antioch Bible Church in Redmond, Washington. His primary role there, he serves as the pastor of leadership development and discipleship training. He's written the book Spiritual Warfare, Christians, Demonization and Deliverance. And that's exactly what we're talking about. So, you know, I talked before about the world, the flesh, and the devil, going to James 3:15 and other scriptures where we recognize that we live in a sin-sick, fallen world. So let me pick up on what I said to Trish before, and that is, how do we determine when those fiery trials come? We have a written guarantee that they're going to be there, and we're, quote, under attack. Is it, I guess there's a presuppositional question there, which is, does it matter if it's we identify it as the world, the flesh, and the devil, or under attack is under attack, and our response is still the same way biblically?
1: Oh, my goodness. That is a million-dollar question, and I thank you for asking that. In that book I wrote, and I'm not the only one that has written this type of thing, but in chapters 4, 5, and 6, I do the best job I can trying to delineate for Christians in just straight, simple language. How do you recognize attacks from the world, chapter 4, the flesh, chapter 5, and demons, chapter 6? Because my contention would be, if I do not know how to recognize where attacks are coming from, I can say, I know I'm under attack. I wonder if it's demons. I know I'm under attack. I wonder if it's the flesh, etc. Then I guess. When the Bible says, and I'll do this briefly, but, you know, like a 1 John 2:15 to 17, that we have an enemy identified as the world, and all that is in the world is delineated, lust the flesh, lust the eye, boastful pride of life. And then 17, how do I successfully deal with the world? He says, remember something, evaluate the situation. The things of this world fade away, but the things of God abide forever. In other words, don't trade away eternal treasure for temporal trash. If I'm dealing with the flesh, I still use the Romans 7:15 to 25. I use Galatians 5:17 as the cliff notes. The spirit wars against the flesh against the spirit. They're in opposition to one another that you may not do the things you want to do. And he's talking to believers. And then, and, you know, 16, walk controlled by the spirit, you will not carry out the strong desires of the flesh. And then he gives you a litany. Well, if I'm controlled by the flesh and I'm a believer, because that's the context, he's talking to believers, 19 through 21, this is probably the fruit you're going to see. If you're a believer controlled by the spirit, 22 and 23 is what you're going to see, but both are possible. But I say, how does the Bible, at least as I read it and understand it, tell me to deal with matters of the flesh? 2 Timothy 2:22 says some matters of the flesh are too hot. Get out of the situation. Ephesians chapter 4, 22 through 24 says that some matters are, they're in your mind. It's your thinking. You're sloppy in your thinking. So you learn how to renew your mind. You put off the old man, put on the new through the renewing of your mind. And then when I deal with demons, the third, the supernatural, the demonic, I'm told in James 4, and again, you can talk about the fiery darts of Ephesians 6:16, you can talk about the accusation of Revelation 12:10-11. I think the darts and the accusation are one and the same. Just Paul called them arrows, and John calls them, you know, basically debilitating accusation. But how am I told to deal with that? Well, I'm told James 4:7, resist the devil, he'll flee from you. I'm told 1 Peter 5, resist the devil firmly in your opposition to it. They will flee from you. Paul says in Ephesians 6:13, same chapter where it talks about the armor and all that, do everything you can to stand. In other words, that same word, resist, antistate, is the word used in all three of those. It's active. And it's standing against. It's not putting up, tolerating, being passive with it. So what I have said, Janet, in the book is I say, if you're getting hit from the world, and the best response biblically is to evaluate the solicitation, say yes to the things of God, no to the things of time, that's biblical. Or if it's from the flesh, I can understand, well, sometimes it's so hot, 2 Timothy 2:22, leave. Sometimes it's just poor thinking. The Ephesians 4, 22 through 24. Sometimes it's because I'm trying to fake this Christian life. I'm a Christian, but I'm living by the flesh. And if someone says, oh, Christians can't do that, I say, then tear the book of Galatians out of your Bible. Tear 1 Corinthians chapter 3 out of your Bible. But if that's what's going on, it says you've got to learn how to walk controlled by the Spirit. And then if it's the demonic, the response is consistently resist. I stand against. I oppose. Well, if I don't know where it's coming from, do I flee, which is a great response against the flesh if it's too hot? Do I sit and evaluate it and say, is this something for time or eternity? I need to make a good decision. Or if it's demonic, do I say, I'm not playing, entertaining with this at all? I'm resisting. I'm rejecting this. I'm suggesting when Christians have said, I don't care. All I do is I pray like it's a tube sock. God, whatever's going, just make it stop. Thank you in Jesus' name. That can be sincere as the day is long, and maybe God will honor it. But maybe he's saying we need to study to show ourselves approved and figure out, rather than guess or ignore, I can ask myself, is this coming from the world, which is generally external in its solicitation? Is this coming from the flesh, which is internal for its solicitation? Or is this coming from demonic entities, which can attack me either internally or externally? Janet, when I don't have a clue, I guess. And then when God doesn't, I guess, and I guess wrong, because I guess it's the world. I guess it's the flesh. I guess this must be demons. I don't know. And then when I get beat up because I lose more than I win, then I say, how come this God thing doesn't work? And I have said, maybe it's not that God's responses don't work. Maybe it's I've never learned how to recognize where the hits are coming from. Mm-hmm. I used the metaphor in the book when I was talking about this. I said, if I'm on a boat, and I've learned how to both throw depth charges in the water and shoot anti-aircraft guns in the air. You know, think of a destroyer maybe, and as a boat. And if I get attacked by a submarine from underneath and everybody rallies to the bell and starts shooting guns up in the air, and I get the bottom of my ship blown out by a torpedo, and then I shake my fist and say, who made this stupid ship? None of this stuff works. Why do we spend all those hours drilling? You would say, well, you're supposed to understand the aircraft guns are for enemy planes coming from above. Depth charges are for submarines that are underneath the water. If you don't take the time to figure out great systems, they each work as long as they're if you've identified the real enemy and you've directed your response that way. But if you don't do that, you're going to be fellowshipping with Charlie the Tuna, and you're going to be blaming the ship designer instead of saying, maybe I needed to study my ship manual on responses. And I've suggested, I hope I wasn't mean, but I'll say, I think there's some of us that think I can play this Christian game, and I don't even mean they're not Christians, but it's like, I've got time for everything else but Bible. I've got time for everything else but study. And then when something blows up in my face, I shake my fist at God. And I'm saying, if I was blaming the maker of a ship, you know, because I didn't know who was attacking me, and saying, what a poor sailor that is, I go, how many people look at us as Christians and say, you've been told there's three enemies to deal with. They don't attack you the same way. Internal, external, or both is not the same. Responses are different. You get beat up and then you blame God. I might say, are you really serious about your Christian walk, or you just enjoy getting beat up?
2: Mm. So let me ask another question. This is the trifecta front, the world, the flesh, and the devil that we're talking about. So now, not to make this more complex, but to help us mature and recognize, Hebrews 12:6, the Lord disciplines the ones he loves, and he chastises every son whom he receives. So does the Lord do his disciplining and his chastising through the world, the flesh, and the devil? Or is that a whole other entity that we have to recognize? Oh, this is the Lord doing this. I'm on the potter's wheel. I'm in the refiner's fire. I'm being molded and shaped, and it's coming from him because he loves me, and so he's going to discipline me. Or does the discipline come through one of those three? I was thinking about Job, but then I thought, wait, the devil comes twice to God and says, let me have Job. And so you could say that Job's battle was against the devil, but with the allowance of God. So that begs the question, does God discipline through one of those three, or is it a separate area that we need to recognize?
1: Well, here's how I would answer that. That's a good question. I would say I think it can be either way. In other words, when James says that we go through trials, but they make us stronger, and that God is a giver of good gifts, not bad ones, I don't think that most of the time I would say God has to use demons or my flesh to try and discipline me. Usually he's disciplined me because I got involved with the wrong thing. Someone could say, well, you know, think of Job, and it's interesting, Satan still had to ask for permission.
2: Exactly.
1: Or you can think of Saul, you know, an evil spirit bothering him, and I think that was to elevate David, to get David in the picture, you know, as a little sheep herder. But if somebody says, is God creative enough that if he wants to discipline me, he can use the world? I mean, I suppose he could tell my boss, Carl doesn't do his job, fire him. And then all of a sudden I'm going, I don't have money for bills. And I'm saying, could God have been behind that? I'm sure he could have been. But I'm saying, does he have to use the world, the flesh, or the devil to discipline me? I don't think so. See, I think there are trials that we go through from the hand of God that are not coming from him soliciting me to do evil, but it's from me willingly not doing what I'm supposed to be doing and him saying, Carl, we got to correct that. So if someone said, could it come? Could he use one or any of those three entities to discipline someone to draw us back to him? He could. Does he have to? I think I'm perfectly able of getting in trouble without soliciting it. I think God's perfectly capable of teaching me things without me being solicited to evil.
2: Yeah, I think that's a great response. Thank you for that. 877-548-3675. We learn so much when Dr. Carl Payne comes and joins us. We're talking about spiritual warfare. If you've got a question, what a great man to get that question answered by. 877-548-3675. More with Dr. Carl Payne right after this.

0: This is Carter Conlon, Psalm 119, verse 126. It is time for you to act, O Lord, for they have regarded your law as void. That is my prayer now. God, it's time for you to act. It's time for you to take your right hand out of your bosom once again and show your power to another generation. You and I are living in a time when so many are hurting, so many are struggling, and so many are waiting again for the stirring of the water. I don't want to settle for a powerless presentation of Jesus Christ. I want to see his name honored again in this generation. I want to see him working with power among the people. Let this also become the cry of your own heart. Ask God to reveal his power, his mercy, and his presence through you to a generation that desperately needs him once again. They're waiting for the touch of God. Let it be your life that God chooses to use. It's time to pray.
1: (877) 548-3675. We're talking about spiritual warfare, as that music indicates. Our guest, Dr. Carl Payne, and we're taking your questions. Dennis, welcome from Illinois. Glad you're here. Your question, please.
2: Oh, Janet, can I say something before I ask my question?
1: You sure can.
2: You are, I've listened to thousands of men and women of God through pastor and teaching, and you know who the heavyweights are, so I'm not going to go into any names. But I just want to say that you are one of the greatest loving communicators, the expressions of Christ that I've ever encountered, Janet.
1: Thank you, Dennis. That's very kind.
2: Is it touching your heart right now, Janet?
1: It is. Thank you for your words of encouragement, Dennis. It is. Yes, thank you, brother.
2: Now I'll get to the question about spiritual warfare to your wonderful guest. Can a Christian immersing themselves and, you know, obeying the commandment of meditating on my word day and night, can that be one of the greatest defense against Satan and his demons, just immersing yourself in memorizing scripture?
3: Oh, I'd say absolutely. You know, but I think of John 8:32. You'll know the truth. The truth sets you free. Dennis, when I'm understanding what's true, I'm a lot harder to trick through the things that aren't true. Mm. And most of the time, demons don't approach serious Christians by saying, "I am a demon, and I want to turn you upside down, and I want you to blaspheme God." I mean, they don't do that. Most of the time, it's far more subtle. Maybe it's, don't you want to be a super Christian? And as long as you practice these disciplines, nothing can bother you. Well, Job was a righteous man, and Satan still bothered him. You know, the Apostle Paul was a righteous man, but according to 2 Corinthians 12:7, an angel of Satan, that's what the language is in Koine, was allowed to buffet him. So simply because I'm practicing right disciplines is not a guarantee that demons won't shoot at me. I would suggest the closer you want to walk with God, probably the more they would desire you as a target. Why wake up somebody that's a Christian dud? If you're in the scripture, you've got a chance to be effective. But on the other side of it is, if someone says, as long as I am doing disciplines A, B, C, demons are either afraid of me or can't touch me. I have said, and I mean it kindly, and you weren't saying this, Dennis, I'm not attacking you, but I've had people say, I walk so close to God, you know, they wouldn't bother me. They know I wouldn't be for sale. And I've said, well, they approached Jesus, who was God incarnate, and solicited him. So unless you think your righteousness surpasses Jesus, my guess would be you better stay alert. You know, we should at least be alert. But the simple answer is yes. When you're in the Word, you're harder to trick. And maybe that's one of the reasons that we're encouraged to study and understand the Word. Maybe that's why Jesus, when he was challenged by demons, responded with the Word. It's like, I'm not buying your baloney, and I don't have to. My only extending this, probably longer than I should have, is when I have people that will go so far as to say, as long as you're in the Word, they can't bother you, I would say, well, the Apostle Paul would say that's not true.
1: Dennis, thank you. So grateful you're part of this conversation. I do appreciate it. Back to Ohio. That's where Abraham is. Abraham, welcome. And your question, please.
4: Yeah, I have a question. If you're in a spiritual war with a family member, you're living day and night, how do you find deliverance and how do you tackle a person who's demon possessed?
3: Great question. Sounds like there's hurt behind that. And by the way, Janet, I liked what Dennis said in his opening. You are a remarkable lady. But at any rate, first, I don't assume that because I'm locked up in an argument with a family member, they have to be demon-possessed. Sometimes they can just have issues of the flesh. I can have issues of the flesh. All issues are certainly not blamed on demons. We're perfectly capable, says the Galatians 5:19 through 21, or Colossians 3:5-8, or Mark 7:21-23. We're capable of doing all kinds of unsavory things that are not blamed on demons. So that first, I don't make that assumption. They're a problem. They must be dealing with demons. And I'm not saying that's what you're saying with your question, but I'm saying there are people that will say that. But the other side of it, if they truly are involved with demons, I suppose what I'm going to do is that they profess to be a Christian. I'm going to probably talk with them gently but straightforwardly and say, do you understand the things you're saying? Certainly not what Christ would say. And if they say, I don't care, I'm not listening anyway, I would start praying offensively. I think offensive prayer has been sorely neglected. I would be praying, Lord Jesus, since they don't want to listen to me and they don't seem to want to listen to your word, would you please start helping them understand that what they're doing, what they're saying is not right? And would you please help them get this so that they have an attitude change and want to do the right thing instead of the wrong thing? I have no problem with that at all. If someone says, don't you ask God to really beat them, I'd say, well, usually I say, will you heal them and help them? Help them understand. If they're non-Christians, would you bring them to you? Bring them to Christ. But confuse their undermining stuff. Don't let that stuff work, but please bring them to you or bring them back to you. I think that's perfectly fine to do, sir. On the other side of it is, if I've got a wife or a son or a kid or a brother or sister that treats me, you know, horribly, maybe there are demons trying to say, if you're a Christian, how do I get under your skin? Maybe I beat my younger brother said he was so glad I became a Christian because I quit hurting him. I didn't blame that on demons. It was just I'd hurt him sometimes. You know, I came to Christ, and he said, man, your life changed. I said, well, praise God. In other words, we're perfectly capable of doing wrong things. So I would want to make sure that I don't walk up to somebody and bark in their face about, well, the demons that are controlling you. I go, how do you know that? I would start with the offensive prayer, and then I would say, do I see any changes? And I wouldn't say, I've prayed 3 days for you. You know, you haven't changed. I would be consistent with that and say, Lord, would you help get someone's attention in a way that I can't, and see where it goes.
1: Hmm. Abraham, thank you so much. I hope that's a great encouragement to you with that answer. Carl, I go back to this all the time. I've prayed this prayer. I've used your words out loud. I love the idea of offensive prayer for a myriad of reasons, not the least of which is it absolutely underscores that there is no parity between God and Satan. They are not on an equal level. When I pray your words, God, kick Satan to the curb, it reminds me where the power and the authority arises. Thank you for a fabulous conversation. Really, I'm sorry for the people whose calls I couldn't get on the air. I'm so grateful that my brother Carl comes on a regular basis. So write down your question. Carl comes around all the time, and we're going to have another one of these conversations. In the meantime, I think the most important takeaway of this is, remember, greater is he that is in you than he that is in the world. So our battle is going to be the world, the flesh, and the devil. And sometimes we cause our own problems. But aren't you glad that we have a powerful, redeeming, protective God? And yes, get into the Word. Carol, thank you. Thank you, friends. I'll see you next time on In the Market with Janet Parshall.
5: 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Hi, I'm Barry McGuire. I'm a layman here to remind you that faith sharing is a barometer for your spiritual health. Scripture says be doers of the word, but I'm afraid too many Christians are becoming a culture of hearers rather than doers. In one ear and out the other, nothing changes. The truth is most people don't know who God is because we stopped telling them. And as a result, the world's in chaos. And Jesus' question continues to be, how are they going to know unless we tell them, unless you tell them? Let's face it, our problem today is not the world, it's us. We have what the world is desperate for, God's love, and we're keeping it to ourselves. What's that all about? Start sharing your faith. You've heard enough. Now it's time to be doing. Live your life for God's purpose, that no one should perish. No one. If you need help sharing your faith, go to igniteamerica.com.

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1: American Family News. I'm Robert Thornton. The premier of a Canadian province criticized President Donald Trump today and called him a bad person and not to be trusted, and urged Canada to keep fighting rather than rush to make concessions in trade talks with Washington.
2: You know, I don't think any of us want to be on the phone with Trump or in a photo with him, but there you go. Somebody has to do it. Thank you, Mark Carney, for doing it. And you can understand he got to a place where he can recommend a deal to Canadians, but I think for the rest of us, okay.
1: That was Manitoba Premier Wab Kanu, who said Canada has leverage in the talks. The FBI foiled a plot to bomb the New York State Capitol in Albany yesterday. Agents arrested a 35-year-old woman who planned to carry out the attack on behalf of ISIS, according to authorities. First Assistant U.S. Attorney for the Northern District of New York, John Sarcone, told reporters the suspect was targeting lawmakers.
3: Bowie had plotted to use an explosive device to attack the New York State Capitol and the New York State Senators.
1: The woman allegedly planned to flee to Syria and considered bombing the White House or Times Square in the future. 19-year-old Carmelo Anthony is back in court this week seeking a new trial, 2 months after a Texas jury convicted him of murder in the 2025 stabbing death of 17-year-old Austin Metcalf. Fox's Garrett Tenney has more.
4: We are hearing a lot of new evidence that was never made public during the trial, including details of what investigators found on Carmelo Anthony's phone and why it is that they believe he took a knife to this track meet last year in April. During opening statements, prosecutors revealed Anthony had a documented pattern of obsession with knives and guns. In one text message, Anthony allegedly fantasized about stabbing someone, writing, "When I stab somebody, I'm going

0: Conversation between the clearly suicidal young man and the chatbot, starting with a chilling play-by-play from Shamblin.
1: It just took a Glock and 10 minutes of loading 5 9mm hollow points. 1 second later, ChatGPT sends back, "You ain't going out with regret, you're going out with recognition."
0: Minutes later, Shamblin pulled the trigger. In an effort to course correct, OpenAI yesterday introduced ChatGPT for teens. National Religious Broadcasters Gen Z communication strategist Bethany Miller says it keeps all of its conversations teen appropriate.
2: It is really trying to promote education, and so it can ask questions about math and schooling and, kind of more just teenage questions that they would be dealing with day in and day out.
0: She says parents need to be the gatekeepers between their teens and AI.
2: I don't think that parents should ever trust any type of digital implications before it trusts the conversations had in the home.
0: OpenAI says ChatGPT for teens builds on existing parental controls and other safety features. Miller says at a certain age, it becomes impossible to completely shield young adults from AI. So she says this is a good first step.
2: I think this is a good thing that they are starting to put some safeguards in place. And so the headline in itself is something that I'm encouraged by, because as we know, AI and digital media and the way it is being progressed is not going away.
0: I'm Steve Jordahl.
3: The Dallas Cowboys and the New Orleans Saints have been fined $500,000 apiece by the NFL after their brawl-filled joint practice on Tuesday. The league announced the fines today after requesting video of the practice at the Cowboys' training camp base in Oxnard, California. Players from both teams traded blows during several skirmishes throughout the joint practice, which was conducted in hot, humid weather in the coastal town. That is all our time for now. You can see more news at AFN.net.
4: Bye.

0: This is Viewpoint with attorney and author Chuck Crismeyer. Viewpoint is a one-hour talk show confronting the issues of America's heart and home. And now with today's edition of Viewpoint, here is Chuck Crismeyer.
1: Does God still heal today? Is healing for today? Is it always God's will to heal now? Is it always God's will to heal at all? Today on Viewpoint, we want to talk about this matter of healing. Of course, God wants us to be in health. In fact, John, the apostle, said that we should always be aware that God wants us in health, even as our soul prospers. So maybe part of the healing thing has to do with whether our soul is prospering. If our soul is not prospering, then nothing else in our life is prospering either, even though it may seem to for a while. But today we want to focus on this matter of healing and health. Periodically on this program, over the years, we have had programs concerning our health. And indeed, God has created our bodies in such a way that they are to be healthy, they're to be strong, for the purpose of accomplishing the purposes that He has for us to bring glory to His name. On the other hand, there are those who say healing is not for today. In fact, it's called cessationism. There's a whole belief system within the evangelical church that all of the things in the New Testament are passé, that they don't apply today. So why is salvation itself not passé? Does it not apply today either? Today on Viewpoint, we try to answer some of those questions, and I'm glad that you've joined us. It's conversation as always with ever-increasing conviction, talk that transforms. I remember years ago, in fact, I remember a number of things years ago when my wife was suffering greatly from allergies seasonal allergies. In fact, so great that her eyes were blistering over and it was just a horrific situation. Absolutely horrific. And at that time, I had come across a passage of the scripture that said, "These signs shall follow them that believe. In my name, they shall lay hands on the sick and they shall recover." Well, I grew up in a situation, even in a pastor's home, where the idea

0: of laying hands on people for to pray for health wasn't exactly talked about much, even though everybody prayed for healing. So I decided, I just felt impelled to lay hands on my wife, her name is Kathy, and to pray for her at that time. Well, here's what happened. Her eyes were healed. And after that time, she never again had any more problem, blisters on her eyes from seasonal allergies. Just didn't have that. I remember also shortly before that, our four-year-old daughter, who had been seriously ill from very, very strong allergies. She was allergic to every milk product of every derivative. And I do mean every derivative, lecithin, whatever it was. And it had so affected her life that her eyes were sunken deep into her head. Everybody in our church, a traditional evangelical church, well knew of her situation. Many people had prayed for it and so on. So here is Nicole, who happens to be my right-hand person for the last 30-some years on this program, at 4 years of age, was suffering. We had had to rush her into the hospital many times in emergency at night to have adrenaline pumped into her heart, otherwise she would die. That's how serious it was. Well, one day, I came to the realization from the scriptures, something that I had never really, that had never really dawned on me before, that these signs shall follow them that believe. They shall lay hands on the sick and they shall recover. And that's really all I knew. I didn't know anything else about healing in the scriptures or anything like that. And so Kathy and I called our daughter, 4 years old, and said, "We're going to pray for you, sweetheart. And we're going to ask for God to touch your body because you are really, really ill." So she said, okay. And so very simply, we were on the stairs there in our small home, and I prayed for her, and just very simply, the way the scripture says, they shall lay hands on the sick and they shall recover, I said, "Lord, we're just doing this out of obedience and thanksgiving that this is what you've said, and we trust you to touch your daughter." Well, right after I finished praying, my daughter turned to me and she said, "Can I have a chocolate cookie?" Well, she knew chocolate cookies had milk products in them, lecithin, and she had told many a person that she could not have such things. But she said, "Can I have a chocolate cookie?" And my wife said, "Well, sweetheart, don't you think we ought to go a little slower on this?" So here's what Nicole did. In her four-year-old precocity, she stomped her little foot and she says, "You don't really believe I'm healed, do you? Are you listening?" She says, "You don't really believe I'm healed, do you?" Well, you talk about a conflict. You talk about an assault on our faith. And so we looked at one another and we gave her a chocolate cookie. No reaction. We gave her several more things with milk product in them until Sunday evening. She had had no reaction whatsoever. And so after church that Sunday evening, we took her and some friends her age out for a meal after the evening service, and she had her first bowl of ice cream and her first glass of milk. No reaction, and none to this day, and she is 54 years old. Now, does God still heal today? I prayed for many other people over the years, and they still were not healed. How can we explain this? We're going to talk about it here on Viewpoint today. Our special guest is joining us from Tampa, Florida. His name is Kenan Bridges. He wrote a book called They Shall Be Healed, Biblical Secrets to Divine Health and Wholeness. Kenan, it's good to have you on the program, my friend.
1: Thank you so much. I really appreciate that. Thank you for having me.
0: Well, I'll tell you, it's hard to deny the kind of thing that we saw. And here I was an attorney. I was a lawyer. And lawyers demand evidence, don't they?
1: They do.
0: And so we had the evidence right in front of us. And I'll tell you one thing. My wife and I desperately needed that experience. because we were going to need to be able to trust God in so many situations after that, that he knew we were going to need that direct and open answer to prayer. Two in a row. Now, that's pretty good, but we've had other situations where we have not seen that. Have you ever seen people pray and not get healed?
1: Absolutely. Several times.
0: So why in the world would you write a book, They Shall Be Healed?
1: Well, you know, that's a good question.
0: Thank you.
1: that's a good question. I think it's important that we establish that the Bible, if we're believers, that the Bible is the final authority for believers. And one of the things that can be problematic is when we make an argument from experience alone.
0: True.
1: So, for example...
0: Okay, hold that example because we're going into a break, and I don't want to upset your example there. For example, okay, we're going to get into those examples when we come back. Friends, stay tuned. Is healing for today? Shall they all be healed? What impairs that healing, if anything? We'll be right back.
2: Once upon a time, children could pray and read their Bibles in school. Divorces were practically unknown, as was child abuse. In our once great America, virginity and chastity were popular virtues and homosexuality was an abomination. So what happened in just one generation? Hi, I'm Chuck Crismeyer, and I urge you to join me daily on Viewpoint, where we discuss the most challenging issues touching our hearts and homes. 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
0: Again, I welcome you back to Viewpoint. I'm Chuck Crismeyer. Our viewpoint determines destiny, friends. It just does. And our viewpoint concerning the matter of healing may determine destiny. I said may determine destiny because you and I are not directly in control of whether we be healed or not. We're not directly in control of whether Sister Susie or Brother John is healed either. But it doesn't mean we have any don't have any role in that healing. Maybe we do. Maybe we don't understand it. Maybe we're afraid to even talk about it because in the particular area in our churches and so on that the issue comes up, we find people are very afraid of the whole idea of healing today, except they'll pray for it every day. Our special guest today, Keenan Bridges, with his book, They Shall Be Healed, Biblical Secrets to Divine Health and Wholeness. 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All right, Keenan. You were going to talk to us about this matter of experience. Experience itself is not the authoritative thing, is it?
1: No. Experience is important, but it's not the final authority. That's very important for people to understand. Remember in Mark 16, which you quoted earlier, and these signs shall follow them that believe, right? He talks about in my name will they cast out demonic spirits.
0: Right.
1: It says they will lay hands on the sick, and they shall recover.
0: Well, it also says they shall take up serpents, and nothing shall by any means harm them. So, you know, we've got aspects of the church, particularly in some of the southern mountains, that believe in snakeology, so to speak. Let's take up serpents and dare them to bite us. So we're talking today not about that, but we're talking about this matter of healing.
1: Yes. And I believe that once we look at the scriptures with the correct hermeneutical lens, when we properly interpret scripture.
0: All right.
1: If you read further down in Mark 16, it says, and they went everywhere preaching the word, and it says, the Lord working with them, confirming his word with signs and wonders. So the signs and wonders were a confirmation of the word.
0: Mm-hmm.
1: So the wonders confirm the word. Right.
0: That's so important to understand because the wonders, whether it was casting out demons, whether it was healing the sick, whatever it happened to be, were not the ultimate thing. They were bringing the word of salvation, the word of deliverance, the word of the Messiah had come to bring ultimate salvation, but that word had to be confirmed as authoritative, and it was confirmed oftentimes by healing, wasn't it?
1: It was, and it was the evidential proofs of what God said. You know, so these were the substantive manifestations of the word.
0: Do we need any of that manifestation today?
1: Absolutely, the gospel hasn't changed. Although there's a subsection of evangelicalism which is basically cessationism, the belief that the gifts have ceased. But we don't have any biblical grounds for that.
0: Right. There is not one shred, not one verse of the whole Bible that supports that position, is there?
1: Not one. Not one in any book of the Bible, ever.
0: Okay. So then you have somebody John MacArthur, a great teacher, by the way, who loved the Word, loved the law, loved the Word of God, and was one of the strongest exponents against faith healing. He just didn't believe any of that was for today. He didn't believe speaking in tongues was for today. He didn't believe that the baptism of the Holy Spirit with the utterance of anything was for today. He says it's all gone. It went away with the disciples. So he died not long ago. He didn't die of natural causes. He died because he died. He was sick and he never recovered. So he didn't believe in healing. And I don't believe the fact that he didn't believe in healing is the reason he died. He died because all of us are going to die, right?
1: Yeah, he did. But I think that I think it's important to understand that what we believe matters, and what we believe and what we teach matters. So the challenge is not just someone like a John MacArthur who people respected and admired. It's the teaching. You know, when you teach people that healing is no longer for today, and the scripture says in Romans 10, it says faith comes by hearing and hearing by the word of God. That word there doesn't just mean the Bible. It does mean the Bible, but it's talking about the spoken word, what is being heard in the ear gates.
0: Right.
1: So if I'm sitting in a congregation and they're saying that, God is sovereign and whether you get sick or whether you're healed has no... your faith has no part in that, although the scripture says otherwise, then that person can't have the confidence, they can't have the boldness or the assurance to even believe that that's possible. And so this is where the great conundrum we find ourselves in today is that many people don't know what the scripture says about healing because they're not being taught.
0: And even if they do know it, they're being taught otherwise. Exactly. Or they're listening to the voice of their experience or the experience of a dozen other people to, shall we say, corral their faith so internally that they can't believe.
1: Absolutely. And I think that, if you were to look at the example I was going to give earlier, if let's say there was another gentleman named Bob Chris Myers. He's like in an alternate universe.
0: There actually was, by the way.
1: Oh, really?
0: And he didn't believe in Jesus, and he didn't believe in healing, and he died of melanoma cancer, even though I sat there in his last days, his last hours, and begged him. He said, don't talk to me about it anymore. I can't receive.
1: Oh, wow. Wow.
0: Yeah.
1: Well, then there you go. That would be the antithesis that I would have referenced, because based upon people's experience. And I believe that the gifts are not only for today, but I believe they're necessary for today.
0: Why?
1: Because Jesus is the same today today, yesterday, today, and forever.
0: He said so, right?
1: He said so. And not only that, but evil and sin are still in the world. We're still living in an age where there is evil and there is sin in the world. And as a consequence of evil and sin, we see the depravity in society, not just the moral depravity, but the spiritual depravity. And also, we see the consequences of sin on people's lives and their health, right? The reason why sickness came into the world to begin with is because of sin.
0: Right.
1: So when people ask me, they say, hey, but why do people still get sick? Well, because there's still sin in the world. Until sin is abolished from this age, then there will continue to be the prevalence of sickness.
0: All right, so but what's the purpose then of healing? It's not going to abolish sickness in the world. So what's the purpose of healing then?
1: Healing confirms the finished work of Jesus on the cross. It points to the fact that Christ won the victory over sin and sickness 2,000 years ago.
0: Mm-hmm. Okay.
1: And so every time a person gets healed, it brings glory to the healer. Now, again, we know that people are going to physically die until Jesus comes back. People are going to physically die. But it doesn't mean we need to live a life riddled with sickness and disease. You know, when you look at this calling that we have, the Bible says our bodies are the temple of the Holy Spirit, 1 Corinthians 6:19.
0: Mm-hmm.
1: And I tell people like this, the devil's agenda is to riddle you with so much sickness and disease that you'll never fulfill the assignment God has for you, so that your body dies before your spirit's assignment is complete.
0: Or you'll be so impaired in emotionally and in body and spirit that you won't have the wherewithal to proceed to accomplish his purposes.
1: Absolutely. You know, the devil wants to render us ineffective in this life. And sickness is one of the ways that he does it. And when I was growing up, one of the things that bothered me, I grew up in a Pentecostal church, but I saw so many people sick. And I said, Lord, what is this?
0: Mm-hmm.
1: What is this? Why is this so prevalent all throughout the church? And it took me on a journey with the Lord. And two things happened that changed my life. One, I read the Bible.
0: Well, that was a good thing, Keenan.
1: I know, it's a very good thing. And when I actually read the Bible, I saw the difference between what people believed about this issue and what the Bible actually said.
0: Mm-hmm.
1: And I saw that there was a dissonance between what the Bible testifies and what people believe. And I thought, man, what the Bible says in Hosea 4:6 is true. People are destroyed for a lack of knowledge. You know, so ignorance of the word of God
0: is not bliss.
1: It's not bliss. In fact, it's dangerous. It's hazardous to your health.
0: well, that couldn't be truer spoken. You know, interestingly, my wife and I both grew up in Christian circles. We were both believers from age 5, believe it or not. Somebody on the, I was just interviewed concerning my latest book yesterday, and somebody asked me, well, when did you have a dramatic salvation? I said, no, I didn't have a dramatic salvation. I came to Christ at the age of 5 because I knew I was a sinner and I needed salvation in a very simple way. My wife also. They couldn't believe it.
1: Mm-hmm.
0: They wanted drama. No, it is drama when God gives us a deliverance and protects us from having to go through all that nasty stuff, the people that create such drama for their salvation.
1: Yeah, absolutely. I had a similar experience. I was saved at the age of 9, watching Christian television. And, you know, it has been quite the experience walking with the Lord. But I just believe that so many people are suffering unnecessarily because they don't realize the gifts. And this is how I try to frame it. I'll just try to say this quickly. I used to work in the insurance business. And
0: well, insurance doesn't save you from sickness or death. Why would you get that?
1: It does. It doesn't. But what I learned about insurance at that time, I was licensed in about 26 different states. And what I learned about it is in pretty much across the board, when a person enters into an insurance policy, it's a legal contract, and it's in force. But when there is an accident or some sort of issue that comes up, whether it's homeowners insurance, property and casualty, whatever the case may be, health insurance, there has to be a claim in order to receive the benefits of that policy.
0: In other words, you have to make demand on the policy. You have to believe that the policy means what it says what it means, and act upon it in response.
1: Absolutely. Because if you don't, it will sit there dormant. Mm-hmm. It's there. It's yours. It has all the benefits that it claims to have, but you won't experience those benefits until you place a demand upon them. I believe that when Jesus died on the cross 2,000 years ago, that a New Testament was written in his blood, and this was God's last will and testament to humanity. And that will and testament had promises, blessings, and benefits, including health, that were written in blood. But if we don't place a demand on those promises, then we won't experience the full benefit of what the cross has provided for us.
0: All right. Are you suggesting we can demand healing from God?
1: I believe we can place a demand by faith.
0: Okay. In other words, we believe, and we set our trust in him. We ask him according to his will and according to his word, here's what you said, Lord, and I'm going to put my confidence and my trust in you. What's interesting is that we need to understand that from the very get-go, when God called the children of Israel out of Egypt, he testified to them, I am Jehovah Rapha, the Lord that heals you. In fact, he gave them one of his names to identify his character, Jehovah Rapha, the Lord that heals you. So why would he do that if he didn't have a will to heal?
1: Absolutely. Well, we know further, we know that that terminology, Jehovah Rapha, was covenantal. When you read Exodus 15, he wasn't just disclosing his name. He was making a covenant with the Israelites, saying, listen, this from now on, this is the statute and the covenant that I make with you, that from here on out, I am your primary care provider. I'm your great physician. I'm the one that heals all your diseases.
0: Yeah.
1: And I don't believe he's changed.
0: Okay. Friends, I think you're going to want to get a copy of Kenan's book, They Shall Be Healed, Biblical Secrets to Divine Health and Wholeness. We have a lot more to talk about. Please don't prejudge our conversation here from any particular previous understanding. We want you to understand what God's Word has to say. Perhaps his will is to heal you.
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0: Again, I welcome you back to Viewpoint, friends. We're talking about something very important to all of us here today. The psalmist David said in Psalm 103, "Bless the Lord, O my soul, and all that is within me, bless his holy name. Bless the Lord, O my soul, who forgives all our sins and heals all our diseases." David said that, and God called him a man after his own heart. What did David mean by that? He wasn't talking about sin. He already talked about sin. He forgives our sins. Then it says he heals all our diseases. So what's the problem? Is that we don't have enough faith? Is that God is sovereign and he picks and chooses who he wants to heal? We want to talk about the rest of that here today on the program. And Kenan Bridges is our guest. His book, They Shall Be Healed, $17 will put it in your hands. 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Well, if God established his name and his character in the Old Testament to the people as they came out of Egypt, then what are the implications of that for us today? The people then didn't believe God. They did not take him at his word. They came out of Egypt, but God couldn't get Egypt out of them. And he only allowed two men out of 600,000 men of 20 years of age and older that he took out of Egypt with a mighty hand. He only allowed two of them into the promised land. Why? Because they had another spirit and they believed God. They actually took him at his word. They trusted him. We have a problem today among Christians with the word trust, because trust means casting everything upon the Lord and taking him at his word no matter what. No matter what my thinking is, no matter what my past is, no matter what my pastor says, no matter what the culture says, no matter what history says, I'm going to take God at his word. So how about you, my friend? Do you take God at his word? That's the issue. Now, here's the problem. If we take God at his word and trust him, we'll do what he says. It's called obedience. But guess what? The word obey is now considered the most hated word in the church. Why? We don't like that. We just don't. We want to be in control, especially in America. So therefore, by definition, we really don't trust God much. We got a trust problem, which means we have a faith problem. And faith, trust, and belief are the three words that are all linked together from the same Greek word. They're facets of the same Greek word that form the Christian faith. You know what links those three words? Obey. Without obey, the stool of the Christian life collapses. Many of us are collapsing because we just don't truly trust God. I want you to let that sink in. We just truly don't trust God much. Everything is warring against us. The culture is warring against us. Our experience is warring against us. The devil's warring against us, and our own flesh is warring against us. What say you, Kenan?
1: I totally agree. And again, I believe it goes back to the teaching. Mm-hmm. You know, actually, one of the most misrepresented scriptures ever taught in the church is Matthew 28, verse 19. Because oftentimes, especially in a modern translation, people say that we are to go into the world and make disciples. But actually, in the original language, he actually says, teaching all nations to obey what I command.
0: Thank you very much. In other words, he doesn't say go evangelize them and get them to make a confession.
1: Right. He says, teach the nations to obey everything I've told you to do.
0: Mm-mm.
1: So this is the problem that we're having, is the teaching. If we don't teach, you know, one of the words for teaching or a teacher is didaskalos. It means one who is a master teacher or a skillful teacher who is able to convey or unveil a mystery. So when we talk about healing, for example, healing is one of God's promises, but unfortunately, without skill, without understanding, we cannot unlock those promises. Just like everything else. Without understanding, we can't unlock the promises of God. So we'll say, but God, you're sovereign and you're in control. Why am I dealing with this? Well, because if he gives you the authority to do something, we see that in Luke 10:19. I give you authority to tread on serpents, scorpions, all the power of the enemy.
0: In fact, there was a book that came out about 20 years ago called I Give You Authority.
1: That's right.
0: And the guy who wrote it was an evangelical Christian.
1: That's right.
0: He was on this program, by the way. I give you authority.
1: That was Charles Kraft, if I'm not mistaken.
0: Yes, it was. And you know what's interesting about that is that this idea of authority, even that concept, just doesn't compute today among Christians. They think that the authority was delegated to their pastor or was delegated to brother so-and-so over here or evangelist so-and-so. But no, the authority was given to every believer. In fact, yes. Jesus called 12. He gave them authority. Then it says he called 70 others and gave them authority. And then he says, all of you now, go out, I give you authority.
1: That's exactly what he said.
0: Yep, exactly what he said. So why is it we don't believe we have authority? Because we just don't believe it, right?
1: It's a lack of belief, but it's, you know, I tell people all the time, Romans 10, I go back to that reference. It says, referencing the gospel, mm-hmm. it says, how can they believe on someone in whom they've not heard?
0: Mm-hmm.
1: Then it says, and how can they hear without a preacher? Then it says, how can he preach except he be sent? Right?
0: Right.
1: So you see that chain of events there. You see that sequence that the scripture lays out, that the people need to hear a message in order to believe it.
0: And they need to hear certain messages, not just Absolutely. Any message, but the whole counsel of God.
1: Absolutely.
0: Not just the part that says, believe on the Lord Jesus Christ and you should be saved in your house. No, the Absolutely. Whole counsel of God.
1: Absolutely. And it's interesting. I remember, to give another example, years ago, my wife had this very serious injury.
0: Mm.
1: And they diagnosed her with, bursitis, mm-hmm. Inflammation in the bursa. I mean, my wife has given birth to 6 children.
0: Whoa. That means you have a quiver full, brother.
1: That's right. That's right. And so when I've seen her go through some of the most painful experiences mm-hmm. through pregnancy, et cetera, postpartum things, mm-hmm. all of that. But I've never seen her in this much pain in my life, ever. And we've been married going on 20 years now.
0: All right.
1: But in this particular instance, she was just in agonizing, excruciating pain. So we mm-hmm. go to the hospital. When we go to the hospital, they said, well, listen, you're going to have surgery. You're going to have to go through 2 years of rehabilitation,
0: mm-hmm.
1: and then you'll have several years of therapy after that. And you have to take injections for years
0: mm-hmm.
1: in order for this inflammation to go down and all this type of stuff.
0: Right.
1: So that was the prognosis that we received from the doctor. But I messed around and got a higher opinion, second opinion.
0: You messed around. Okay.
1: I messed around and got a higher opinion okay. from a more skilled physician. His name is Jehovah Rapha.
0: Oh, Jehovah Rapha. He's the brother to Jehovah Jireh, right? The one who provides
1: right.
0: everything. Okay.
1: So when I went home and I took some oil, and at about 1 a.m. in the morning, this faith just rose up inside of me.
0: Mm.
1: And I laid hands on my wife, and I began to command her arm to be healed. It wasn't just saying, you know what, Lord, please. I passed that, and I said, in Jesus' name, I command this arm to be healed.
0: Mm-hmm.
1: And I laid hands on her. So the next day, I mean, the morning came, of course, and about 1 o'clock in the afternoon, she felt some relief. By 5 o'clock, she felt a lot of relief. By the next morning, she was totally healed. No surgery, no injections.
0: And how long ago was that?
1: That was several years ago.
0: Wow.
1: No
0: Isn't
1: surgery.
0: That's just like what happened when I laid hands on my wife concerning her eyes. When
1: Absolutely.
0: We laid hands on our daughter concerning this horrific allergy that was killing her.
1: Yeah.
0: Yeah. Wow. That is
1: and
0: so beautiful.
1: That time and time and time again, my son was born with an umbilical hernia.
0: Mm.
1: And literally one day we're praying, they were talking about surgery and he had to do outpatient surgery to fix this hernia that he had. And we're not against that. We're not saying that that's wrong if
0: right.
1: you do that. But our conviction was, Lord, we just believe that you can do something supernatural.
0: Mm-hmm.
1: And plus, at the time, we couldn't afford all of that anyway. And so we just began to pray. And literally, right before my eyes, I saw the hernia begin to go down on my son's stomach.
0: Mm.
1: My son is now a teenager. He's going on 15 years old.
0: Yeah.
1: And he's never had a hernia at any point. There was never a reversal. There was never any complications since that day.
0: Well, that's a beautiful testimony. Now, here's the question that people have. Yeah, people have prayed for me and I didn't get healed. Or I prayed for brother so-and-so and he didn't get healed. Or I prayed for my mother and she didn't get healed. How do you respond?
1: My response is very simple. Pray again. Now, and this is why I say that. I know that seems like an oversimplification.
0: Mm-hmm.
1: But one of the things that I've realized is that in everything, just like being an attorney or being a doctor, you have to develop skills. I think it's true for every believer. We have to develop a skill set, and sometimes that takes time.
0: All right. We'll be right back after this, friends. In other words, let's follow through, let's trust God, and let Him do what He will, not what our experience tells us. We'll be right back after this, friends. They shall be healed. $17 on the website.
3: 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Many people are developing a heart longing for greater fulfillment in our practices as Christians. A recent study showed 53,000 people a week are leaving the back door of America's churches in frustration. What is going on? Why has there not been even a 1% gain among followers of Christ in the last 25 years? Could it be that God is seeking to restore first century Christianity for the 21st century? Jesus said, "I'll build my church." Is Christ by His Spirit stirring to prepare the church for the 21st century? The early church prayed together and broke bread from house to house. They were family, and it was said by all who observed, "Behold how they love one another." Incredible.
4: 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We can revive first century Christianity for the 21st century.
3: It's about people, not programs. It's about a body, not a building.
4: 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Click Sell Church.
0: Is it God's will to heal? That's the subject before us in this segment of the program today. Some say it was God's will to heal when Jesus was on the earth, but not today. That today we're only healed spiritually, and we're only healed by dying and going to heaven. Is that true? Then why is it that the Bible says in the New Testament that Jesus healed all that were sick, that it might be fulfilled, which was spoken by Isaiah the prophet? He took our infirmities and bare our sicknesses. They say, well, it wasn't about sicknesses, it was about sin. Then why does it say sicknesses? You see, what we try to do is adjust what God's word says to what we've been told or led to believe about it. Nobody wants to trust and then have their trust broken. Broken trust is a horrible thing. On the other hand, we're called to trust God. He's God, we're not. So when Jesus traveled the earth, walked this sod, it says He healed all that were sick. That's not quite true. He healed all that were sick that He healed, because there were many people He didn't heal. In fact, in Nazareth, it says He couldn't heal people there because of their unbelief. That was His hometown. And we know that the apostles didn't heal everybody, but they did heal those that they felt were ready to be healed because of their faith, because of their trust. So Peter says, "Stand up on your feet in the name of Jesus." So the man at the gate, birther, beautiful, stands up on his feet and goes leaping and praising God. How do you explain that? You can't. You can't explain it. So you can either say, well, I'm not convinced that that really happened, or that was a figment of their imagination, or that, well, that was just the apostles. You can say that, but then what you're doing is stripping away the word of God. Now, we live in two aspects of history. And Keenan, I'd like you to respond to this. In that book, I Give You Authority, Charles Kraft talks about, and this was written many years ago, he talks about the kingdom then and the kingdom now and the kingdom then. In other words, coming to pass. So we're still waiting for the fullness of the kingdom, but we're also living in the earliest stages of the kingdom, are we not?
1: Yes.
0: All right, so we should expect to see some of the signs of the kingdom today in the here and now?
1: Yes.
0: Why don't we?
1: Well, it is a faith issue. And I know we don't like to say this or admit it, but that's true. It's a faith problem. We have a faith problem in the church.
0: Yeah.
1: We have an anorexic church. We have a church that's underdeveloped in their faith.
0: We have a diabetic church that's been feasting on gospel sugar for 50, 60 years, and the church is withering away internally.
1: Absolutely. And now, since you referenced diabetes there, you know, one of the things that's going to happen for the diabetic is that a diabetic is going to experience neuropathy, which is a circulatory issue where circulation or blood flow is being cut off from vital parts of the body.
0: True.
1: So when we're being fed candy in church, then there is a flow to our faith that's being cut off. So our faith starts to wither away.
0: So the gospel of good feelings that has become increasingly since the early 1970s with the church growth movement and then amplified by the seeker sensitive movement has actually brought about a diabetic condition in the church that is cutting off through a kind of spiritual neuropathy our ability to feel the full power of God.
1: Absolutely. And so now when you need to walk by faith, right? You need to walk by faith and not by sight. Your walking is weak because it doesn't have the power and it doesn't have the strength and the vitality that you need.
0: So in other words, we stumble by faith instead of walking by faith.
1: Absolutely.
0: Okay.
1: But it all has to do with the weakness of the faith walk.
0: Okay.
1: And I think that one of the things that I said before the break is we talked about skill.
0: Mm-hmm.
1: Now, this is a very important aspect when it comes to healing and when it comes to ministry.
0: Mm-hmm.
1: And this is why we need the Holy Spirit. We don't approach every situation the same way. When you look at the life of Jesus, a third of his ministry was healing and deliverance, actually probably a little bit more than that.
0: Right.
1: And there were some people that Jesus would speak the word and they would be healed. And he said, and this is a fulfillment of the word spoken in Psalm 107. He sent his word and healed them and delivered them
0: exactly
1: from that destruction. But then there were other people, he spat in their eyes or he laid hands upon their head. And so it means that even the Messiah himself did not employ the same skill set or approach to every single situation.
0: Mm.
1: And sometimes we have to have the sensitivity to the Holy Spirit to know how to approach every situation.
0: All right. A lot of people will say, and time is so short, we want to cover so many things here. Keenan, there are a lot of people will say, though, are you saying that everybody that isn't healed just didn't have enough faith?
1: No, that's not what I'm saying.
0: All right.
1: I'm not saying, because, first of all, we all have enough faith to be healed, just like we have enough faith to be saved. You know, the Holy Spirit dealt to every man the measure of faith.
0: Exactly. Romans 12, right.
1: Romans 12. Every man that's a boy or woman that's a believer has been dealt the measure of faith. That's how you got saved.
0: Mm-hmm.
1: Ephesians 2:8-9, by grace are you saved through faith, and that not of yourselves, it is the gift of God, not of works of any man should boast. So we have received faith from God to believe. So that's not the issue. The issue is that everyone has muscles. And I mean, I'm talking about every healthy human being that has a healthy muscular system has muscles.
0: And all have the same muscles and the same bones.
1: We all have the same muscles and the same bones.
0: Mm-hmm.
1: But not every person can lift a 400-pound dumbbell. Why? Because that other person has developed their muscles and increased their muscles to the extent that they're able to lift something that is heavier.
0: In other words, they have to be exercised. Faith has to be exercised.
1: Faith has to be exercised, and it has to be developed.
0: Yeah.
1: This is why we know this is true based on Scripture, because Jesus said that there were different types of faith. He said, if you have faith as a grain of mustard seed.
0: Yep.
1: Then he told another person, oh, you have little faith. He says, woman, great is your faith. Right?
0: Yeah.
1: Then he says to another, you know what? I've never seen faith this great. which means that even though all those people had faith, they didn't all have the same development of their faith.
0: All right, let's move on to another aspect of this. Years ago, I was asked to go and minister to a woman who was in a convalescent hospital with gangrene. And people knew that our daughter had been healed and my wife had been healed, and they saw that, and it was so graphic in front of them. They said, would you please go and minister to this sister, this woman in the convalescent hospital with gangrene? So I said, okay. And I went there, walked into the room, and of course there was a very unpleasant scent there. We would call it a stench from rotting flesh through gangrene. And so I went in there, it was in her foot, and I looked at her and I began to chat with her, wanted to let her know why I was there, to pray for her and so on concerning her situation. And I noticed that her hands were incredibly gnarled up. I had never seen hands as gnarled up as this woman's hands. And so I asked her, I said, is there anything in your life where you haven't forgiven someone? Because I understood that doctors sometimes will say, you know, unforgiveness will bind a person up so badly that it causes an intense kind of arthritis that just completely boils up your joints. And she said, yes, I cannot and will not forgive my sister. So I said, well, wait a minute. God says that if we don't forgive others, he can't forgive us, and so on. Don't you think it would be wise to forgive your sister? And she says, no, I cannot and I will not forgive her. I knew right then that she did not have faith to be healed. So I said goodbye, and I left the room. There are things that impair our ability to come before God with clean hands and a pure heart. One of those is unforgiveness, right?
1: Yes, absolutely.
0: So sin in our lives can impair our ability to receive what we ask for.
1: Absolutely.
0: Do you know that that's true in the courts of men too? It's called the law of unclean hands. You cannot come before a court of equity and expect them to respond if you come with unclean hands. Now, the other thing that I want to bring up, and we're coming toward the end here, and I think this is very crucial. There's a song that came out, I believe it was in the 1970s, called Rise and Be Healed. Has fear and doubt come against your soul, mind? Has your faith been sorely tried? Lift up your eyes, here cometh your help, for it is Jesus, for you has died. Years ago, I was asked to be a substitute pastor in a conservative Baptist church in California. And one Sunday, they had a special guest, and he had had a very, very serious motorcycle accident and was testifying to what God had done. And I was sitting out there in the pews, and the Holy Spirit spoke to my heart and said, son, I want you to go up to the platform and tell those that are in charge, we have just heard the message for the morning. So I did. And I walked up there, shared that, and the pastor gave me the opportunity, that is, the one who was in charge, the layman, gave me the opportunity to speak to the congregation. And I said, I believe the Holy Spirit has said we have just received the message for the day. So I said, I'm going to sing a song for you. And as I sing this song, if the Holy Spirit has spoken to your heart concerning your healing, something in your body, I want you to come forward. So I sang the song, has fear and doubt come against your mind? By faith, reach out and he'll meet your every need. So rise and be healed in the name of Jesus. Let faith arise in your soul. I sang it completely through and not one thing happened. So I said, I'm going to sing it again. And if there are those here who really are touched right now by the Holy Spirit, I want you to come forward. The place erupted. There must have been a dozen people that came forward. They had never seen such a thing in that congregation because they believe in cessationism. Among those who came forward was a woman who said she had become almost deaf. a beautiful woman about 70 years old. So I laid hands on her and prayed just very simply. And she said, this is strange, but I can hear now. I can hear. So I sent people outside the door to check to see what was going on, to verify that she could hear now, and she could hear. It was amazing. People were excited. And the next Sunday, one of the people who had been there in that church for years had gone to the district superintendent of that denomination, brought that guy in, and here's what he said to the church. If you ever see anything like this in this congregation again, we will take over your building and you'll have no more church.
1: Wow.
0: This whole business of healing is a very, very big thing for God's people. I just thank you, Kenan, for joining us here today on the program. You're a blessing, my friends. Obviously, you know the Word of God. You've been there. You've done that. You're dealing with these issues. 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Become a partner with us. Really, I mean that. We're confronting the deepest issues of America's heart and home from God's eternal perspective, including the issues that we face in our churches. God bless. Trust Him, and may His word be done and bring healing to your life and soul.

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2: For American Family News, I'm Robert Thornton. A 35-year-old woman has been arrested for allegedly plotting to bomb the New York State Capitol in Albany and has alleged ties to ISIS. First, Assistant U.S. Attorney John Sarcone.
3: She's charged with one count of 18 U.S.C. 2339B, attempting to provide material, support, or resources to a designated foreign terrorist organization, namely the Islamic Republic of Iraq, commonly known as ISIS. On Wednesday, August 19, 2026, Bowie was apprehended by law enforcement for her actions attempting to provide material support to designated foreign terrorist organizations. Bowie had plotted to use an explosive device to attack the New York State Capitol.
2: Sarcone also said the defendant was radicalized online. Federal officials say the captain of a boat that capsized in New York Harbor earlier this month was not a U.S. citizen. More from Fox's Alexis McAdams.
4: Investigators tell us the man behind the wheel was in the country illegally and had no basic boating safety knowledge. The Coast Guard says the boat had way too many passengers, so it capsized and sent more than a dozen people into the New York Harbor. And the feds say the boat's captain, Manuel Hernandez, was not just in the country illegally, but was also not licensed by the Coast Guard, now facing two federal felony charges, one for each death. Investigators say this happened about 3 hours into the boat tour out near the Statue of Liberty. They say Hernandez tried to make a U-turn and accelerate over the wake of another boat that was coming by, and the boat went under.
2: A magnitude 6.7 earthquake shook Peru's southern Andes Mountains today, according to the U.S. Geological Survey. There were no immediate reports of damage. The USGS said the quake occurred at 1 p.m. local time in the Ayacucho region. A Florida-based radio host and public policy analyst is downplaying the fact that a Democrat socialist won the primary for the U.S. Senate. AFN's Chad Groening has more.
5: Democratic voters in Florida delivered a shock on Tuesday night as DSA candidate Angie Nixon upset moderate Democrat Alex Vindman, setting up a November showdown with incumbent Republican Ashley Moody. Vindman raised about $16 million in his race and had spent more than $9 million by the end of July. Nixon, by contrast, had raised just shy of $1 million.

0: he's not very well liked in Florida, where the woman who won is known more within the Democrat Party. But still, because of the overwhelming numbers, I think that Ashley Moody is going to win that handily.
1: I'm Chad Groening.
2: Oops, a woman's Amazon package delivered by drone was dropped in her swimming pool in Texas. This happened on the same week that Amazon announced plans to expand its Prime Air delivery service to 500 more cities and towns across the U.S. The South and Southeast continue to bake under the hot summer sun. Dallas could remain at or above 105 degrees for afternoon high temperatures through next Tuesday, and what would be the city's longest stretch since the hot summer of 1980. The most depressive conditions are lingering across the lower Mississippi Valley and the Southeast Coast, where a level 4 out of 4 extreme heat risk remains through Friday. Stocks were down today. The Dow dropped 704. The S&P shed 67. The NASDAQ lost 264. West Texas Intermediate crude was up to around $88 a barrel. That's all our time for now. We invite you to see more news at AFN.net. I'm Robert Thornton.
3: Sexuality, the struggle with same-sex attraction. In that book, you have some questions and, more importantly, answers about homosexuality. Could you share some of that tonight?
4: You know, it's there's no question that homosexuality is a part of our culture for eons. It's been a part of everyday living of many people. So it's important to have answers to a lot of the questions that people ask, and so that's why we have that. For example, is homosexual temptation a sin? Now, this may surprise people. No. Jesus, the Bible says, Jesus was tempted in every way, yet he did not sin. Therefore, temptation by itself is clearly not a sin. However, yielding to temptation is a sin. The Bible says, we do not have a high priest, and it's talking about Jesus Christ, who is unable to empathize with our weaknesses. But we have one, talking about Jesus, who has been tempted in every way, just as we are, yet he did not sin. That's Hebrews 4:15. And then the question, is homosexual behavior a sin? Well, yes, according to numerous passages in the Bible, the law of God states, do not have sexual relations with a man as one does with a woman, that is detestable. And this is way back in Leviticus 18:22. Question, is homosexuality the worst sin? No. Based on the Bible, if we commit any sin, and we've all committed sin, we are guilty of breaking the whole law. That's kind of unusual to think about, but I never forget when I was teaching through the book of James. James was the half-brother of Jesus. He's one of the disciples. James 2:10 says, whoever keeps the whole law yet stumbles at just one point is guilty of breaking all of it. Basically, people are tempted in different areas, and we are responsible before God to rely on him for the power to not yield to temptation. And yet we've all done that. The Bible says all have sinned and fallen short of the glory of God. Now, this is important. Is a person born a homosexual? Many people will say yes. The answer biblically is no. A person is not born a homosexual. I'm saying this because homosexuality is a behavior. This is important.

0: homosexuality is a behavior, not an identity. There is no scientific study which has identified a gay gene or any other cause for homosexuality. And God would never specifically create, this is important, he would never create someone to be or cause someone to do what he forbids. However, because Adam and Eve chose to sin, the first two people he created, everyone is born with an inclination or a bent to sin, which expresses itself uniquely in each of us. And we see this in Romans chapter 3. But the point here is, apart from a child's natural bent to sin, two other significant factors leading to homosexuality are the child's environment and a child's response to that environment. The Bible says, do not copy the behavior and customs of the world, but let God transform you into a new person by changing the way you think. We see this in Romans 12, 2. So, why does the Bible state that homosexuality is unnatural? Well, homosexuality is not physically natural because two people of the same gender are not sexually compatible. However, male and female bodies fit together naturally. This natural relationship enables a man and a woman to unite physically to become one together and to create the possibility of producing children together. And we see this in Mark, the book of Mark, chapter 10, verse 6 through 8. We have many other questions that we could answer, and we might answer in this program. Psalm 107, verse 2 says, "Let the redeemed of the Lord tell their story." One of the greatest encouragements to our team is hearing how God is using this ministry in the lives of others. Over the years, we've heard from listeners who found comfort in their grief, healing in their relationships, and strength through difficult seasons because of God's truth shared on Hope in the Night. 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
1: Hey, Nelson, welcome to Hope.
2: Hey, Jim. Hey, Miss Joan, how you doing?
1: Good. Good to hear your voice. How can we help you?
2: I'm reaching out because, first off, I've listened to you off and on, you know, most of my adult life, and I have an appreciation, you know, the deepness of how you, you know, you deliver the message, the word, and, you know, for our scripture and stuff. And I guess I just kind of, well, I'm a little anxious, so forgive me. But
1: that's okay.
2: I'm a 48-year-old male, been living the homosexual lifestyle for pretty much all my adult life. Mm-hmm. And I don't know. Sometimes I wonder why God keeps me around this long where others have passed away from, you know, from various regions. Myself, I've been HIV positive since I was like 20 years old.
1: Wow.
2: Never been sick, never had an issue from it. Maybe got on medication for possible issues doing lab work. Doctor said it was time to get on it. And I was well into my 40s when I got on it. And so on medications. And so I'm like, man, why is God keeping me around, you know? And I don't know. And so I never was comfortable in the lifestyle. I always kind of, in the back of my mind, I was introduced to God maybe when I was in my 9th or 10th grade year through friends, going to church with friends. And of course, as a kid, I went to church in a traditional sense. You just go on Sundays and, you know, just go in a traditional way, and pretty much you act up during the week, but you go on Sundays. Mm-hmm. And so, but as I got to know God, I never, even though I would I've participated in the lifestyle, but I've never been comfortable in it. Mm-hmm. And when I pray or try, I feel this intense pressure. And I feel like going back to what you said in the intro earlier, it's kind of like you saying, well, no one's born that way. But I'm saying, why would somebody wake up and decide this? Mm-hmm. And I don't like saying I was molested as a kid by male, some adult males. But I don't think that's an excuse. And sometimes I don't know if that's was the cause of it. And so I remember this lady stay down the street, you know, she would out when we played in front of her house, and, you know, me and the kids be acting up, and she would always say, God's going to get y'all. But it always resonated with me because during the time I remember when I was being molested, and one day, you know, she was mean, but she was sweet. You know, she'd always give us water or candy or something.
1: Yeah.
2: And she gravitated towards me, and I gravitated towards her. And she started explaining to us with judgment. They, like, just were trying to scare us in a sense. Like, hey, you're doing this, your mom and dad's and your grandparents are going to know everything you bad you've done. And so that just resonated with me. Like, man, I don't want them to find this out about this particular male relative that had been molesting me. And I didn't think it was anything wrong, but I just didn't want my mom or my dad to find out. And so, but I just never, what she said, it is written. So I end up, telling it to my grandparents and things like that. And then from there, I think that's when that had stopped. But
1: the abuse, you're talking about the sexual abuse stopped.
2: Yes, ma'am.
1: Okay.
2: Yes, ma'am. Okay. And so, you know, I've been in, you know, a few relationships, and I don't know how to start. I feel pressured, and then I feel like people who maybe know me, I'm not like out like that, but people who know, it's like, well, how would they ever listen to me about, you know, because our job's purpose we were born is to draw others and glorify God. And I really believe that. And so, I don't know. I just feel pressure I'm not the most feminine guy, I'm not the masculine guy either, but then I just feel like when people put two and two together, maybe, because I don't fit the stereotype, you know, I'm a pretty athletic, muscular guy, and I don't have children, and I don't, you know, do certain things that, you know, people of my culture would do, as far as just because of my age and different things like that, if that makes sense.
1: Mm-hmm.
2: But I don't know. I just feel pressure, then I don't know what to do, and then I just fall. And I worry so much because every year I say this may be my year because God is, you know, as far as if I may transition to age or something like that. And, you know, just guilt, shame. It's just heavy, heavy. And I feel so ashamed because I'm 48 and I have not done anything, I would say, diligently to really try to walk right and draw any kind of help, draw souls to God. And my mom, who's a widow now, she says she loves me. She brags on me a lot. You know, she's proud of me.
1: Mm-hmm.
2: But I just still feel, I feel shame, you know, because, you know, because I just like I'm nothing to be proud of. So I just kind of and then I have tried counseling and therapy and in the church, and then things happen. And when I say things happen, inappropriate things happen, because find out the minister may be struggling with the same thing I'm struggling with.
1: Mm-hmm.
2: And so I don't know what to do. I'm afraid of the future. I think about, you know, I don't have children. I don't have a wife. I worry about stuff that may not even ever happen. Like, if I live to be like 80, who's going to take care of me? Or if I do this, or if I may get AIDS and cancer. This is so much pressure.
1: Mm.
2: And I just don't know what to do, you know. And
1: you know, I just want to say what's clear is you care about resolving the conflict, or you wouldn't have called. You don't like feeling the guilt and shame. Nobody likes that. But many times we don't know what to do. It's like, okay, I'm understanding that there's a conflict here within my actions, but my desire is something else. Am I correct in saying that?
2: Yes, ma'am. Yes, ma'am.
1: Okay. So, and even the fact that you said I've never felt comfortable, actually, I'll use the word, in the lifestyle. But you're trying to figure out, so what do I do? And see, that's healthy. I have to compliment you on this because, my friend, everyone knows what it's like to choose wrong. The Bible is very clear. All have sinned. Sin is choosing, if you will, to go our own way against God's way. That's kind of simplistically said. But we've all chosen wrong, just in different areas. Now, one question that a lot of people wonder about, is it true, once a homosexual, always a homosexual? The answer is no. Any behavior can be changed. Just because a man is a thief today doesn't mean he will always be a thief. In other words, a thief can decide to stop stealing, even though there's a pattern that has been lived out for a period of time, but we need to know what to do. And that sounds to me like what you're looking for. You know, so how, you know, do you rely on God's power? Can you do that to resist the compelling temptation to steal, if we're talking about stealing? Yes. And you can establish a new pattern of behavior. Then no longer is that man a thief, because he no longer bears that label of a thief. And we've all seen people who've had changed lives in just in different areas. Is that correct?
2: Yes.
1: Okay. So homosexuals, according to the Bible, according to the Word of God, homosexuals can commit to stop engaging in homosexuality by relying on God's indwelling power when we humble our hearts and receive Jesus as our personal Lord and Savior, meaning instead of us being our own God, if you will, or our own ruler, we can rely on Christ Jesus to change us. And we can receive emotional healing. We can resist compelling temptation. We can establish new patterns of thinking and relating. And these changes will result in either the intentional celibacy, abstaining from sin, or heterosexual marriage and a marriage relationship. And then the homosexual label is dropped because it's no longer fitting. In fact, the Bible is clear about this. You might find this interesting. In 1 Corinthians 6, beginning verse 9, it says, "Do you not know that wrongdoers will not inherit the kingdom of God? Do not be deceived. Neither the sexually immoral, nor idolaters, nor adulterers, nor men who have sex with other men will inherit the kingdom of God. And that is what some of you were." Past tense. That's what some of you were. This is in the early church. "But you were washed. You were sanctified. You were justified in the name of the Lord Jesus Christ and by the Spirit of our God." Again, that's 1 Corinthians 6. And so we see that there are those who were in the fellowship of those who worship Christ and all. Some of you were. Some of you were in the homosexual lifestyle, but you were washed, sanctified. Sanctified means set apart for God, set apart. And you're justified in the name of the Lord Jesus Christ and by the Spirit of our God. So I'll just say this. Anybody can change from any wrong pattern, any negative pattern, because that's part of the work of God in our lives if we allow Him to do that. Now, what you and I can talk about now is, well, in fact, I think we need to establish what was true about you.
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0: 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We're here to help. 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Let's continue the conversation with June and Nelson.
1: Hey, my friend, I like you. What I like about you is you are a seeker of truth. Is that right?
2: Yes, ma'am.
1: See, that's huge. Some people, they don't care. I mean, it's like, I don't care. Then they'll say, this is who I am. Well, no. We at times do certain things, and we've all done certain things that are counter to what is right. And so it's not like you're predisposed, you have to go against God's will, God's word. And so in terms of you, you've already given some specifics, but I'm going to go back to this. It's like there are a variety of factors that draw men to seek solace in a homosexual relationship. And in recent history, there are three basic causes that have been identified as contributing to the development of same-sex attraction in men. Mm-hmm. And the Bible is clear. I'm quoting the Bible because God is the author of our lives. First of all, He created us. But then also, there are certain things that we need to know that God says. The book of Proverbs, by the way, is the book on wisdom. And I'm going to read what this book of wisdom says.
2: Okay.
1: My son, do not let wisdom and understanding out of your sight. Preserve sound judgment and discretion. They will be life for you, an ornament to grace your neck. Then you will go on your way in safety, and your foot will not stumble. So this book on wisdom, Proverbs, that's Proverbs 3, beginning in verse 21, is saying we need to prioritize wisdom, understanding from God's point of view, and it says preserve sound judgment. So I'm sensing that you're wanting to evaluate, how can I deal with this guilt and shame? Nobody wants to live with that, but there's a reason. I call it good guilt. There's a reason we have guilt. Guilt is a choice that we can make, or not make, but we can make that lets us know we need to change. Mm-hmm. I call it good guilt. There was a time when I had a pattern of lying for years, and I didn't know what to do. I'd become a Christian, and I could give you the reasons why later. I couldn't understand at the time, why would I lie? But I tell you, I did have guilt, and I'm glad I had guilt because it was a motivation for me to change. So now let me give you the three reasons that are classic for men for coming into a homosexual relationship. The number one is a failure to identify with a father who could be perceived as weak or absent, while seeing men as women, while seeing women as undesirable. It could be viewing a father as weak and powerless, or condemning a father for not allowing his mom to dominate. But help me understand, what did you have in your home? What was your relationship like with your father?
2: My mom had me was a teen mother. She had us young, and me and my siblings young. So my father was absent. So
1: okay.
2: She was a young mother, and of course, she. I come from a mostly female dominant family, so not a lot of men around.
1: Okay. Well, see. If you don't have the father person, it's just you. As you said, your father wasn't around, and so this could be a part of this. Therefore, in other words, think of it this way: sometimes then males can. It's like they're not really able to trust men because their father wasn't there. Their father wasn't trustworthy to be a nurturing a dad as children love. Yes, go on.
2: Yeah, it's funny, Michelle, because whenever friends or something happens between, and sometimes I gravitate more to the female side. Even let's just say if I was friends with you and your husband or somebody you're dating, whatever. Mm-hmm. If you did something wrong, I would still take your side more so than a male side. I'm always gravitating more to the female side. Like, well, what did you do wrong? You had to do something for her to act like that. And she can be dead wrong. And I think maybe because I do come from that, and I will say something weird. I've noticed something about myself. It's just that whenever a man is nice to me or kind, not necessarily in a sense of anything immoral or inappropriate, I feel like I have an obligation to him in an inappropriate sense.
1: Mm-hmm. Okay.
2: And it can be just nice, like a shirt I have on, or just kind, just in their nature. In my brain, like, why are they being so kind to me? And I think, like, okay, well, I need to be nicer to them in that way.
1: Okay, yeah, yeah. And it matters that your dad really wasn't there for you on the scene. Number two, so it's an absent or weak father, but in your case, it was absent. Number two is a failure, it could be, to bond with a father who would be non-affirming, meaning critical, harsh. Well, your dad wasn't there. And sometimes it can be, therefore, feeling like you can't measure up to this father who is, but in your case, he wasn't there. Now, you've already said something. The number three cause is a failure to emotionally attach to a positive, healthy male because of abuse. Abuse by a significant male. And you already told me that, well, for quite a while, you were sexually abused. You were molested. Now, let me ask, what was your first, how old were you, your first sexual contact?
2: As far as I think, maybe from 6 years old, I was like 12 or 13.
1: Wow. It's a long time. And I would ask, was it a male or a female? And I already know your answer.
2: Correct.
1: It was a male, yeah. So now, understand, let's be logical. God created the sexual act for good. It was designed to be for marriage. And there is a way that we can have healthy relationships with a person of the opposite sex when it's in the context of marriage. There's no guilt, no shame, and that's God's design. And he created the sexual act to be for bonding in marriage, for the making of children. It can be a very tender part of life by God's design. And there is an emotional high. And that emotional high, again, designed to be at marriage, but that you were abused. Your first sexual touch was age 6, you know, and through age 12. Well, that sexual high, it does feel good. But it's by God's design for there to be a positive sexual relationship. But in this case, because of abuse, there can be, therefore, a pushing back of what is designed by God to be exclusive, or with a female, again, only in the context of marriage. And sometimes it's like, well, if this is what it's like to be male, I don't want a male identity. Some feel that way. Or it's like, no matter what, I just know this is not right. And yet you didn't have a choice. You don't have a choice when you're age 6. And yet, because of that, that has impacted your life. So when we come back, let's look at what would be God's design for you. What is literally a solution, because you don't want to keep, and I appreciate you sharing this with me, because you said it twice. You know, I feel guilt and shame. Well, if it's good guilt, guilt is designed to let us know that we need to change. So let's determine, what does that look like? What do I do? What are my choices? And by the way, God always gives us a choice to choose his way, not the way that would bring about continued guilt and shame.
3: Do you ever struggle to believe that God loves you, that he accepts you, forgives you, and sees you as his precious, beloved child? So many people have a distorted picture of God, that he is distant, disappointed, or doesn't care about what's going on in our lives. The truth is, God cares about you more than you know. 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

0: Welcome back to Open the Night. I want to remind you that if you're facing a problem and would like to be a guest on the program, you can call 1-800-NIGHT-17 or you can text the word caller to 70919. 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We're here to help. Let's finish up this call with June and Nelson.
1: All right, my friend. Yes?
2: Well, I wanted to ask you also, it's just kind of like far as, and I think we're probably going to cover it here real quick, but it's like far as repentance and thinking that, I guess I don't truly understand on how it works, and I do know it's a mindset, and I don't know the words used to pray or talk to God. They say it should be conversational, but I want to, and one thing that stuck out, they said God doesn't hear a sinner's prayer, but I think if we fall short of my situation, I guess I have a hard time maybe believing that, you know, once I get up and pray, what do I do? Or do I just call my friends off and say, hey, I'm not, we can't be friends anymore. It's like, that's where the pressure comes in at. And I just don't know what to do with myself or how to be anything but what I am now. And I just, and of course, we should take one day at a time, let tomorrow worry about itself. But I just kind of trying to figure out, like, how do I be? Because right now, I know it, you go through struggles. It's not going to be fun. It's not going to be the way that, you know, we see it. But I guess it's where the pressure comes in at, too, as well. So,
1: well, in truth, again, because everyone has chosen wrong at different times, we all have a choice. God gives us choice. And so let's consider a wrong belief and then a right belief. Wrong belief: I cannot change my homosexual identity. Therefore, I have a God-given right to experience sexual fulfillment, even if it is with a person of the same sex. Now, a lot of people think that. That's not where you exactly are. That's not where you are. But let's consider this. There's a right belief for everyone. My sex, therefore my sexual identity, was determined by God in the way He chose to knit my body together in my mother's womb. In other words, some of the reasons for my sexual desire, I'm evaluating now. They don't line up with my sexual anatomy given by God. And therefore, because of certain emotional hurts in childhood, I've got to evaluate, what do I do now? Thankfully, I have a choice as to whether I allow my woundedness to impact my sexuality or whether I seek emotional healing, meaning this healing will allow me to live fulfilled within a heterosexual relationship or relationships, and or it could be intentional celibacy, helping me to embrace my true identity, which God says is good. In other words, God said in the very first chapter of the Bible, male and female, He created them. God saw all He made, and it was very good. So the way you were created, my friend, was good, meaning, yes, you were a product of a teen mom, and your father wasn't in the picture, but you have all the potential in the world to be the person God created you to be. And so what I would say, and I understand, I didn't understand anything about Christianity and literally never heard of humbling my heart and receiving Jesus as my Lord and Savior. A lot of us didn't have exposure to that. But I'm going to ask, is there a desire in your life to humble your heart and receive Jesus as your personal Lord and Savior, giving Him control of your life?
2: Yes.
1: See, that's huge. What this means is the God who created you has a plan for you, and His plan is always good. Now, when we were created, we are created with choice. We can choose right from wrong. And again, the Bible says we've all chosen wrong, but the reason for Jesus, Jesus is literally God who came to earth. Why? He came to earth to literally pay the penalty for our sin, knowing that He would be crucified on the cross, knowing that the Bible is very clear. He gave His life for you and me so that if we would humble our hearts and say, God, I don't know the future, but I'm going to trust You with my life. And Jesus, I'm asking You to forgive me for my sin. And by the way, it is this is normal for us to need to ask forgiveness for our sins and to receive Jesus as Lord and Savior. The word Lord, friend, the word Lord means master, ruler, owner. It's giving Him ownership of our lives. And when we do that, Jesus literally, through His Spirit, comes into our lives. He literally empowers us to do what we cannot do in our own strength. Do you believe that that is what God wants you to do?
2: I believe it. I sincerely do. And I guess sometimes I don't know what to do when the enemy is, you know, or I can't tell if it's me or the enemy or based off my feelings. How mm-hmm. can I, you know, work surpass that and block out the noise and stay distracted and rest on God's word, even no matter what I'm feeling, that I'm not confident in that, you know. And something like you just said a minute ago about God's plan for our life. Me, and I don't know how I got like this, I always think the worst or get consumed with fear. So I feel like, okay, well, until I die, people know, well, when I do die, and I die of HIV or AIDS, whatever, and mm-hmm. if that happens, then how can that glorify God? Because people going to be like, well, He died of that. He didn't change.
1: Well, notice, though, you are 48, and that has not been the case for you. So I think what we need to do is let's look at what God says. In other words, God's word is paramount. By the way, do you have a Bible where it's in language that you can understand, or not really?
2: No, I do not.
1: Okay, well, I will, my friend, give you a gift, and then I'll tell you what happens is we are transformed by the renewing of the mind. We are transformed by the renewing of the mind. The Bible says that. So what you'll want to do is to learn what God says. And the first thing, the Bible says, God so loved the world that He gave His one and only Son, that whoever believes in Him should not perish, but have eternal life. See, we will live somewhere eternally, but we are given an opportunity to live with Him. And the Bible says that Jesus is the one who said, I came that they might have life and have it abundantly. Now, a lot of people are not living abundant life because of sin. We can choose wrong. So I think what I'm hearing from you is you want to get to the truth, and you want to have your life count for something beyond just what you're experiencing now. And Jesus said, I am the way, the truth, and the life. No one comes to the Father but through me. So my point is, it's a choice that you make. And what I'm thinking is, if you want us to pray a prayer that really allows Jesus to come into your life, we can pick up this conversation and help you learn, and I'm going to send you our keys that are going to be so helpful for you to understand. But let me ask, do you believe God wants you to humble your heart and receive Jesus as your personal Lord and Savior?
2: I truly believe that. I do.
1: That's fantastic. Okay, I want you to pray with me. Lord Jesus.
2: Lord Jesus.
1: I need you.
2: I need you.
1: Thank you for dying on the cross for my sins.
2: Thank you for dying on the cross for my sins.
1: Right now, I open the door of my life.
2: Right now, I open the door for my life.
1: And I receive you, Jesus, as my Lord and Savior.
2: I receive you, Jesus, as my Lord and Savior.
1: Thank you for forgiving my sins.
2: Thank you for forgiving my sins.
1: And giving me eternal life.
2: And giving me life.
1: It is eternal life.
2: Eternal life, Lord.
1: Take control of my heart and life right now.
2: Take control of my heart and life right now.
1: And make me into the kind of person you created me to be.
2: And make me the kind of person that you created me to be.
1: In your holy name I pray.
2: In your holy name I pray.
1: Amen.
2: Amen.
1: You see, my friend, that's the most important decision you could ever make. Because right now, God heard your prayer, and this is what he designed for us to do, is to give him control. And then, with him now on the inside of you, he will create you into a new person.
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6: I'm Ruth Kramer with Mission Network News. Israel and Turkey face off over Syria as the United States plays peacemaker. Israel bombed a Syrian airbase where it said Turkish troops were about to deploy. There weren't any casualties, but Nuna of Triumph at Mercy Lebanon says the intent was clear.
7: Turkey is planning to increase the Syrian Air Force and the nuclear powers of Syria. So Israel's message was very clear to Turkey in that strike, no nuclear allowed, and you cannot even try to do this.
6: Meanwhile, Syrian refugees are running out of options.
7: Everybody is pushing them to go back to their country, and their country is so unstable. They are in between the hammer and the rock, and they don't know where to go.
6: Pray for triumph and mercy as it introduces refugees to Jesus. And a series of strong quakes shook Kumamoto, Japan in April of 2016. On July 28th this year, a pair of earthquakes, one above and one just below 7.0 on the Richter scale, hit the same area, followed by hundreds of aftershocks. A3's Robert Adair says it's triggering some difficult memories. A network of Japanese pastors trained by A3 is meeting the spiritual needs in the aftermath.
8: Christians are being naturally identified as the people of Jesus. And the way that their actions give integrity to the gospel allows them to speak into people's lives.
6: Pray that traumatized quake survivors will meet the Prince of Peace.
8: Please be praying that the people in Kumamoto would encounter Jesus in the midst of this disaster. Whether that is through long-term friendships that local people have with Christians in their area, or volunteers from the outside.
6: 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I'm Ruth Kramer.
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6: I'm Ruth Kramer with Mission Network News. First, disaster response continues after the massive quake in Indonesia, and a radio ministry is helping survivors process their trauma. Then, the deaf face many barriers to the gospel. One deaf ministry leader shares his story of coming to Christ. That's coming up in just a few moments. But first, Indonesia's Independence Day was quickly followed by devastation. On Tuesday, a 7.7 magnitude quake struck off the coast of Flores Island, killing at least 68 and injuring more than 100. Over 1,300 homes were damaged and roughly 13,000 people displaced. Daniel Saputro with Transworld Radio says reaching survivors is now an issue.
9: There's some people still missing because the location that was hit by the earthquake is quite remote, actually. And the island is a big island, but then transportation to some of the places is still very challenging.
6: TWR is already uniquely positioned to offer comfort. The ministry broadcasts gospel hope across Indonesia via radio. Their Hope Prevails trauma healing programs address both emotional and spiritual wounds left by disasters like the quake.
9: We come up with this 60 programs of trauma healings to help them to see that there's still hope, even after all these disasters. And even in the later programs, we will say there is God that is willing to help, and He is there, and He is approachable. You just need to come to Him, and then we will get refuge on Him.
6: Pray for survivors to be found and God's comfort for the hurting. Elsewhere, this month, the Slava Gospel Association will facilitate an educator summit to unite seminarians and teachers from 10 countries. Though the countries may be experiencing different needs, Eric Mogg says that at the core, people are the same and humanity still shares the same great need.
10: They struggle with bondage to sin, to be set free from sin. And the only way that occurs is through the saving grace of God found only in Christ Jesus. And they yearn for the freedom that they would have in Christ and the hope of heaven.
6: The summit will allow teachers to equip one another in the instruction of God's word to their people.
10: They may vary slightly in their views of systematic theology, but we all, when we have a high view of God's word, find a common bond on almost every issue. And so that's what we're trying to do, is unify hearts around serving God's church and exalting His word as authoritative, sufficient, and given to us from God.
6: Pray for safety and that the teachers will go back to their home countries equipped, motivated, and revived to instruct from God's word. And finally, Jesus invites us to hear and believe. But what about those who can't hear? Less than 2% of the deaf community follow Jesus. Rob Myers with Door International shares what happens when they gain access to the gospel.
11: There was a deaf leader from South Asia. He grew up in the church, and this was a church that had Jesus on the cross. This deaf person, growing up in a hearing family, never understood who that person was that had been nailed to a cross and was bleeding.
6: And everything changed

0: sharing evangelism, making disciples that's going to happen in their communities as a result of that.
1: 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I'm Ruth Kramer.
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3: Well, welcome to this Friday edition of Stand in the Gap. I'm so glad that you're listening, and whether you're tuning in maybe in your car via radio or listening to us streaming through our app or through another app or listening archived later on online on some sort of podcast app, whichever way you're listening to this, at a computer, on a phone, at a radio, in your vehicle, welcome to the program. I'm Pastor Isaac Crockett, and on this Friday edition, we want to tackle some real issues that are all over the news right now, not just cultural, but biblical worldview. And my guest, return guest today, some of you will be familiar with him, especially if you listen a lot, you'll recognize him, but he's a Marine veteran. He spent decades working in military intelligence, linguistics, counterterrorism, and all kinds of other stuff. And now he's the founder of, I Googled some things about it, and he's founder of a patriotic, traditional, conservative, biblical values watch company, is what it's called. You don't think of that with watches, but he's the founder of Wasson Watch Company. And if you've not heard some of our programs talk about that, you can look that up. But my guest is Paul Brown, again, of Wasson Watch. Paul, thank you so much for taking time out of your busy schedule and being on the program with us today.
4: Hey, Isaac, it's my pleasure. Thanks for having me again.
3: Well, Paul, I want to look at today a growing thing that sometimes we call this a religion, but it's really a lot more than that. And for years, we've had different people who have been coming out of this supposed religion that have been telling us and trying to blow the whistle and say, this is more than a religion. This is a political movement. This is a military movement. And you can look at the history of it. And that is Islam. And I want to look at understanding Islam's political threat to us in the United States of America. And I also want to kind of look at Muhammad and talk about kind of a funny question, because he was, you know, when we look at the life of Muhammad, we're going way back in history. And the question would be, was Muhammad a communist? Now, there's a lot of things that you and I have talked about, and we've talked about on this program many times, many different guests. But there's some really interesting things where we see these progressives that they, you know, oftentimes call themselves woke, and you just look at them and they look, you know, kind of different. And they are aligning themselves with communists and with Muslims. And I'm thinking back to when I did some studying in Central America, and I came across some old school communists that were, you know, followers of Che Guevara, and I, you know, think of Fidel Castro and some of these guys. In my mind, there's no way they would want to, you know, to be associated with some of these woke LGBTQ loving, you know, progressive liberals, it seems, nor would they want to be aligned with the Muslims of today, and vice versa. You know, thinking of times over in the Middle East, that they, you know, over there, the woke or the communist, because, you know, the communist being atheistic, I mean, just these three groups seem like a very strange conglomerate, and yet somehow they get along here in the United States, attacking so much of what we have going on. So I want to go to a post that you did on X. That's the Elon Musk-owned social media site. It used to be called Twitter, and it used to be on Twitter that our stuff didn't get much attention. Now it's more conservative-leaning, it seems, and the algorithms like a lot of my post or Stand in the Gap post and your post at Wasson Watch. And I would encourage anybody listening on your social media, look up Wasson, W-A-S-S-O-N, Watch Company, and you'll find a lot of really, really awesome stuff that Paul is putting out there on social media. But on there, you had a post on X that caught my attention. It was something like Muhammad was a communist, basically. And again, obviously, he lived a few centuries before Karl Marx and the, you know, modern movement we call communism. But I'm just curious, what did you mean by that? And maybe you could share with us some of the historical factors that you were looking at that led you to make a comparison to modern-day communism.

0: Yeah, absolutely. You know, it is kind of a weird thing when you first hear it. Muhammad was a communist. And as you said, centuries before Karl Marx or the advent of the Soviet Union, Muhammad was born in what is modern-day Saudi Arabia, the Arabian Peninsula, around 570 AD, as far as we know. And where that statement came from, where I said he is a communist, is what's really interesting is in the genesis of Muhammad, sort of his origin story, if you will. You know, he lived in a city called Mecca, and he ended up fleeing that city as he began gaining followers, and the leaders in Mecca realized that there was some danger to the ideas that he was beginning to spread. And they went to this city called Medina, and they were running out of food, water, resources, and so on. And so what Muhammad did was he told his followers to rob. So he essentially took what they had. He appropriated it for himself and for his followers because they believed they deserved it, right? And that's interesting because it's the exact same thing as what communism is. Communism is this idea that you have something I want, I'm going to take it. Fundamentally, that's what it is. And another area where they overlap is in a concept called friend-enemy distinction, which you often hear expressed as no enemies to the right or no enemies to the left. But another way of putting it is the enemy of my enemy is my friend. And so you'll see a lot of groups, you know, like Muslims, like communists, whatever, make compromises in the kind of people that they deal with, as long as those people are mutual enemies to what they consider their greater enemy. And that's a lot of what we're seeing today.
1: And so I'd love for you to talk about that a little bit more. We only have a couple minutes before our first break, but these, you know, progressive LGBTQ groups, these communist Muslims, they seem to be going such different directions, but they're temporarily joining together because of a common enemy. Could you maybe talk about what that enemy is, or just kind of the deeper ideological connections that bring them together for the time being?
0: You know, I mean, certainly these are satanic movements. And so on one level and on a spiritual level, the enemy is God, right? And it's the people of God. And but then in on as well, like a physical level, it's the United States of America, right? The USA is a superpower, has been an undisputed superpower since World War II. And we stand in the way of many of the dark and evil ideologies in the world that have sought to control and dominate the world. You look at the ideologies espoused by Japan and Germany in World War II. You look at the Soviet Union and the global spread of communism. You look at Islam. All these very destructive ideologies the USA constantly stands in the way of. And what I think our adversaries collectively, and I'm talking about Russia, I'm talking about communist China, I'm talking about various Islamic groups and Islam as a whole, that what they've looked at is, if we can just get this pesky United States out of the way to some extent or some degree, we can continue our designs of power accumulation. And we may ultimately be in conflict with one another, Russia and China, China and the Muslims, Russia and the Muslims, whatever, all these different groups. But there's no point in us fighting each other as long as the U.S. is there, because the U.S. is that supreme power that they wish to destroy.
1: Well, those are some really interesting ideas. I know this is a bit of a provocative question that we started with. Was Muhammad a communist? But he was taking what wasn't his and reappropriating it. It sounds really familiar. But we want to go beyond that. We want to go beyond just these slogans and things. And Paul, you're going in the direction that we need to go in to talk about this. So when we come back from this brief time out to hear from our partners, we want to come back and talk with Paul about what has happened historically with Islam. I think you're going to really enjoy how Paul puts all of this together. Don't go away. We'll be right back on Stand in the Gap today.
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1: All right. Well, welcome back to our program. I'm Pastor Isaac Crockett, and I'm talking with our friend Paul Brown. He is the founder of Wass & Watch. And though watches are much of his life today, you know, making watches and selling them on wassandwatch.com and posting things on X and Facebook and different things about watches, he also is very involved with spiritual warfare, looking at things, and he's taking his over 20 years of experience looking for threats for the United States, working in the Marines and in the military as strategically anti-terrorist, linguistics, info guy, looking for the next threat or what the real threats are. And now Paul is doing that with us today, looking at the threat of Islam. And so, Paul, you've been talking us through these things. And you know, even on your website with your watches, it says that we are Christian, patriotic, American watch company. We speak the truth boldly, come what may. We proudly make quality watches that balance aesthetics and utility. And you give the verses Micah 6:8, Genesis 1:28, and 2 Chronicles 7:14. And throughout your website, you tie in these biblical things that, that help us with the biblical worldview. But on that, you speak the truth boldly. And that's how you and I came to know each other, was things that you were doing through your watch company where you're speaking the truth boldly. And this is one of these areas, talking about Islam, that is difficult for some people to talk about because they're afraid of the pushback, because they're afraid of offending people, because we've been told, even by government officials, that, oh, Islam is a religion of peace. Well, before we get into the modern pieces of this supposed religion of peace, that it's not really, I want to go back to what you were talking about. We asked the question, was Muhammad a communist? And essentially, in the fact that he was, taking what wasn't his from, Christians and Jewish people or other Arab people and then giving it to his followers. And that way, yeah, he was following the same ideology, really, than of communism. But you explained that Muhammad, he went from Mecca to Medina. And I'm curious, what changed there? How did his ideas that we call Islam, how did they develop then from what might have been more of a religious movement into what is now very much in a practical way, a political, a governmental, or in the really a military power?
0: Yeah, I mean, that's a great question. And I mentioned earlier, Muhammad, as far as we know, was born around 570 AD in the region of Mecca and the Arabian Peninsula. And around 610 AD, when he's 40 years old, he reports that he starts getting these revelations, right? This angel's appearing to him supposedly and giving this information. And he starts preaching about it on the streets of Mecca in 613 AD. And in 622, 9 years later, he's developed a following, and the leaders in Mecca know who he is, and they want him out. And so he leaves and takes his followers with him to Medina. And this event is known as the Hijra, right? Okay, this is their flight from Mecca to Medina. And what's interesting to me is that the Islamic calendar begins from the Hijra. It doesn't begin at the birth of Muhammad or at his death. It doesn't begin when he starts supposedly receiving revelations or when he starts preaching about those revelations. It begins when Muhammad flees from Mecca to Medina. And the reason why that is because that is the beginning of the first sovereign Islamic state. And so one of the things that's interesting is a lot of Christians have to sort of wrestle with the idea of religion and politics. They're like these two different things. And we have to figure out, how does religion interact with politics? How does Christianity interact with politics? Islam is not that way. Islam is an all-encompassing system. It is a system of religion, but it's also a system of governance. It is a system of warfare. And probably the most fundamental element of what Islam is that it is a system of governance and warfare, a system of power, of oppression, of expansion, and ultimately of tyranny. And so, I think it's fundamental that people know this, that this is in the DNA of what Islam is. And when you start to understand that and then see the history of Islam as well as where Islam is today, it starts to become a lot less surprising. Islam did not spread through evangelism, through proselytization, where we just go out there and we share these ideas and people like them. Right, it did not spread across the Arabian Peninsula and the Middle East, North Africa, and so on. It spread through conquest. It spread through victory, through military victory, which was spurred on by the dual incentives of temporal gain and potential eternal gain in terms of what was promised. Because just as Muhammad had his followers raid camel caravans that were taking goods to Mecca, their previous hometown, they were allowed to keep what they got. They were able to, essentially loot and keep that. But they were told very early on, this is a very early component of what Islam was that if you die in battle fighting for Allah, which robbing camel trains was equated as fighting for Allah, if you die, then you go to paradise, where you get 72 virgins who cater to your every need, especially sexual needs, which is what was very heavily emphasized in Islamic theology. And so it was win-win. You either win because you get this loot, which you get to enjoy, including women, because they were taking women slaves very, very, very often at that time, as well as men as slaves, or you die and you get the same thing but a better version of it in heaven. Right. And so that pushed people to fight with fervor, that pushed the Islamic warriors to ride headlong and with fierceness and fearlessness into battle. And so they punched well above their weight. They fought with a fervor that was previously unseen in the region.
1: What happened in those areas, those cities that they spread out to, even going beyond Arabia, they go into northern Africa, places that had, at that point, there were already, many of those cities were being controlled by Christianity or even Jewish cities. And what happened to the Christians and the Jewish people that were living under the new rule as Muhammad's followers took over? What went on then?
0: Yeah, great question. And I want to emphasize something you just said. A lot of these places were already Christian or Jewish. In fact, we think of the Middle East today as just this Muslim region. North Africa, Egypt, the Levant, Syria, Lebanon, these were all Christian nations. They had become predominantly Christian. And what happened was the Christians were pushed out, or they were killed, or they were essentially oppressed. A lot of people don't know this, but Medina itself had a large Jewish population when Muhammad and his followers arrived there. Within less than 100 years, there were no more Jews there. They were expelled or they were killed. They were either pushed out or they were persecuted so much that they left on their own. And this became the story across the region. What would happen is that many, many Christians and, of course, Jews in these different areas would be killed, and then many more would be pressured to convert. And so if you think, you know, even in, you see this today, there are very committed Christians and there are nominal Christians who are essentially cultural Christians. Someone who genuinely has the light of Christ in them, you know, I wouldn't expect to convert necessarily or to even pretend that they converted in order to save their own lives. But there are many people out there who maybe identify as Christians that obviously do not have salvation in Christ. They haven't truly put their faith in Jesus. And why would a person like that not convert when their life is threatened, when their family is threatened, when their livelihood is threatened, and they're offered incentive to convert? So between conquest, killing, forced conversions, and so on, you rapidly see a shift from these non-Islamic cultures to these Islamic cultures. And you see that today. Wherever Muslims take power, they persecute the minority populations, the non-Islamic populations, and put pressure on them to convert as well.
1: 1 minute till our next break. So what can you tell us in that 1 minute as American Christians? What do we see about that history? What do we look at when we see this conquest and submission that they were forcing in that area historically?
0: I think that it's important to know the history so that what happens today is less surprising. There's that old saying that those who don't know history are doomed to repeat it. We don't have to guess what Islam is or what adherents to Islam believe. We know both based on what has been written in their holy texts, but then based on how they've interpreted those texts for 1400 years. The only thing that has maybe decreased the Islamic violence of the last couple hundred years has been their relative lack of strength of the Islamic world compared to the West. I mean, the West just exploded in terms of wealth, power, infrastructure, military might in the 15, 16, 1700s and onward to the point where the Islamic world could no longer compete. I mean, not even close. And so they had to take a more submissive stance. But as they're growing in power, and especially as they're growing in power in the West, we're seeing a much more prejudicial approach. And you see it, for example, like the rape gangs in the UK. It was very, very sad. Kind of a tragedy that has happened there. And there's a much larger percentage of population that is Islamic in the UK, say, than the US, but we're trending in that direction.
1: There's so much information here, and you're just going back into history, Paul. We're going to take another quick time out to hear from some of our partners, and we're going to come back and keep talking with Paul Brown of Wasson Watch, founder of Wasson Watch, about this. We're going to go from history to modern day and look at what's going on. I just saw videos of Kevin Rideout, the SIM missionary, who was just released after 9 months of being captured by the Islamic State over in Niger. And it's a very real thing in many countries, but what what about our own country? What about the West? What about the United Kingdom? What about the United States of America? We want to get into that with my guest, Paul Brown, when we come back in this next segment and look at the United States today and Islam. We'll be right back on Stand in the Gap Today.
8: According to the Word of God, great blessing comes from memorizing and meditating on Scripture. When we do it, it will keep us from sinning. It will renew our mind. It will bring comfort, provide wisdom, and bring much blessing. Memorize with us this week the first three verses of Psalm chapter 1. Blessed is the man that walketh not in the counsel of the ungodly, nor standeth in the way of sinners, nor sitteth in the seat of the scornful. But his delight is in the law of the Lord, and in his law doth he meditate day and night. And he shall be like a tree planted by the rivers of water, that bringeth forth his fruit in his season. His leaf also shall not wither. Psalm 1, verses 1 through 3. And whatsoever he doeth shall prosper. Verses to memorize from Stand in the Gap Today.
9: Genesis. It's foundational. This is Ken Ham, editor of the popular apologetic series, The New Answers Books. Some Christians argue that what we believe about Genesis is just a side issue. It doesn't really matter if we take Genesis as history or not. But did you know all our major Christian doctrines are grounded in Genesis? Why do we sin? Why did Jesus have to die? Why do we need a new heavens and new earth? Why is marriage for a man and a woman? These questions and others are only fully answered by starting in the history in Genesis. What we believe about Genesis is really important. 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
1: Well, welcome back to the program. I'm Pastor Isaac Crockett, and our guest today is somebody that many of you who are recent listeners or longtime listeners will recognize, and that is our friend Paul Brown, with decades of experience in military intelligence, looking for threats to our nation. And Paul, I want to thank you so much for your service and the decades you spent going through that, going through linguistics and all sorts of difficult things, living in faraway places in the military. But you were looking out for terrorists, and you were part of the counterterrorism group, and it gives you a good perspective on identifying threats. And what you're doing for us today is you are identifying a really big threat. And I want to say just a couple things before we get back into questioning Paul, because he has so much good information for us. But I would encourage you to go to our app, Stand in the Gap app. If you don't already use it, it's a really easy to use app, free resources of all of our archives, and look at some of our old programs on Islam. I would encourage you to look at our videos from Stand in the Gap TV. Go back to the first season. It was early on. I think it was in 2018. We did several programs about the Islamic threat with Mark Christian, who grew up in Islam. He himself grew up in a family that helped start the Muslim Brotherhood, and he was high up in all of this, and he was leading people to Mecca and Medina, and he was a religious leader over there. And then he walked away from it, ended up becoming a Christian and leaving all of that. And he warned about what was going on in America and what the plan was to unfold over the next decade. And here we are about 8 years later, and it is kind of scary how much he called it. And so, Paul, what you're talking about today, it's not something that just all of a sudden came out of nowhere. It's something that we've been trying to, you know, give a clarion cry about this for years, and it continues to go forward. So that's why I'm so thankful for you pointing out the history. You're pointing out some parts of history that I didn't think about or didn't even know to put together to connect it for us in modern day America. So when we look at modern day now, let's go right now in front of our eyes. You live in Texas, and you think, oh, Texas, that's a Bible Belt. Whether you're in Texas or whether you're in Dearborn, Michigan, or anywhere really in the United States, we're seeing a growth of Islamic influence. We're seeing political Islam. We are seeing a religious Islam. We're seeing debates over, you know, whole parts of cities or whole cities that are, you know, wanting Sharia law to govern them. And so as you're used to identifying threats to our nation, Paul, what concerns you most as far as national security part about this, the ideological perspective of Islam?
0: Yeah, you know, Islam is, again, I think Americans just have to wrap their minds around this, because this used to be common knowledge in the West. For centuries, it was common knowledge what Islam was, that it was a great evil, that was a great threat to the West, and specifically to Christendom and to the nations within the West and within Christendom, and to the people in those regions as well. And they knew it was a threat because they were fighting it on the front lines. I mean, the defining elements of what we call the Middle Ages, the Dark Ages, et cetera, was the struggle of Christendom against Islam. You had Islam essentially encroaching from the south, from the southwest, from the southeast, from the west, from the east, all around, coming up through Spain, coming up through the Balkans, coming up into Russia, and you know, essentially coming from an Eastern European route. And so they knew this in their bones. They knew it in their DNA. They knew it. And after hundreds of years of Western economic, infrastructural, and military superiority, we've seen a comparatively less dangerous, less threatening Islam, an Islam that has had to take a more defensive posture for a long time, and we've forgotten what we knew. And so in America, as we've forgotten that, we have allowed Islam in mass, in a way that treats it like it's just another religion, right? Part of our constitutional democratic republic ideal is freedom. It's freedom of religion and freedom of speech and these things. These are good things. But what the Constitution is not is a suicide pact. We don't have to follow specific rules to the letter off a cliff to our death. And unfortunately, if we treat Islam the way that we would treat other religions, that's where it's going to lead us. Because Islam, as I've sort of mentioned previously, alluded to previously, is a system of power, of governance, of conquest, of oppression, and it operates in a zero-sum game manner. It does not share power. Everything is friend-enemy distinction, meaning anything that helps me to gain power is on my side, and I will use it until the very moment where I no longer need it, and then it becomes my enemy as well. So they work well with the left right now, but that will change as soon as they attain power. As Islamic populations are growing in specific regions in the U.S., this is not happening organically. It is not happening spontaneously. It is strategic. In Texas, we have an estimated 500,000 Muslims and over 300 mosques. And they're congregating in specific areas where they have a large enough group of people to vote certain ways and impact their localities. I saw some statistics recently that around 95% of Muslims vote, whereas on average, the average American, 40% vote. So you think about a community that maybe has 30% Muslims in it, or 20% or 10%. That block is twice as effective as similar blocks of other elements, and they can ally with, say, leftists in their area who want a DEI candidate, and you see someone who's a Muslim running for office and who's allying themselves with the Democrats, and they're going to win. They're going to win those elections. And as they gain power in localities and then eventually in states and across the nation, they're going to leverage that power to implement Sharia law. Because for Muslims, there is no Islam without Sharia law. It's not two separate things. It's not like you have Islam and Sharia law. Islam is Sharia law, and they won't rest until it's implemented across our nation. And so I think if I had to emphasize like a key component for the average American to understand, it's that you cannot treat Islam like other religions. And as a Christian, I'm not saying that other false religions are okay, or that they're, you know, that you're going to somehow get to heaven through other false religions outside of Islam. No, I'm not saying that. I'm just saying that it's evil by degrees. All right. All sin is evil. If I steal a candy bar, that's an evil sin against God, and the wages of sin, including that sin, are death. But I can see that murder is a worse sin than stealing a candy bar, right? God has created more significant consequences on earth for that. We can see the damage of that being greater. In the same way, I can see that while all false religions are false religions, that Islam is much, much more destructive, and it cannot be allowed to continue in its current way. We need laws that would say at the beginning, at the very least, prevent the construction of new mosques anywhere, and, you know, done at the local level, at the state level, at the national level, whatever we can accomplish.
1: It's interesting. I'm just my mind is going a lot of different directions as you're talking, as you're explaining these things. But this ideological movement, this movement of power, more than just religious, this idea of seeking world domination and control. Again, it's so much like what we started out talking about, communism. And, you know, a lot of people, they hear communism and they say, oh, no, I don't want that. But then they're voting for things that are essentially the same as communists, and they don't even realize what it means. And so the same thing here is they might say, oh, well, Islam, I knew a Muslim person, and that person was really nice, a good, you know, storekeeper or a good neighbor or something. So, again, help us as we wrap up this part of this last second to last segment here, help us understand, you know, what principles should shape the way we think as Americans, as Christians, looking at Islam as the ideological movement rather than just judging it by, oh, well, this candidate is Muslim or this person I know is a Muslim. Help us again to really understand the principles of the movement.
0: I'm really glad you brought that up, because I think that's really hard. That's a really important topic. Americans are generally speaking reasonable people. We're generally speaking kind of easy to get along with. And if you're easy to get along with, then we like that. And it's like, hey, how do I rectify this? How do I think about the fact that over here you're saying it's this system of power and domination or whatever else, but I met this Muslim guy and he was okay. Well, I think one of the things that you have to recognize is, even though that Islam in its DNA, in its blueprints, is all of these things, that not every Muslim is a perfect Muslim. You know, we have a lot of nominal Christians. You've got nominal Buddhists, nominal Hindus, nominal Jews, everything else. You've got nominal Muslims. And the average Muslim, I don't think necessarily knows or understands the extent to which Islam is a system of power and domination, but they will ultimately go through with what the rest of their Islamic community does, right? So to be a Muslim, especially when you're like within the group of Muslims that came to America on the earlier end, think 2, 3, 4, 5 decades ago, and you're not surrounded by other Muslims, you're not in Islamic communities, you're able to live a very nominally Muslim life. You don't even go to mosque. You don't even have other Muslims who are calling you out if you're not being Islamic enough. But what happens in any community where you see an increase in the number of Muslims is those Muslims who might have been more nominal before, who might have been content being essentially secular Americans with a little bit of an Islamic flavor, they have to make a really tough decision. They have to decide whether to break ranks with Islam entirely, basically deconvert, which, by the way, is punishable by death under Islam, or they're going to have to conform with the standards and norms of Muslims in their area. And that's what most Muslims end up doing, is conforming to the greater Islam.
1: Well, this is very helpful. Looking at this threat as Christians, we can't stop there. We're going to wrap this up in our next and final segment. And we're going to look, we don't have fear or hatred. We trust the Lord. How do we trust the Lord in these times? How do we point people to Christ? We're going to talk about that when we wrap things up on Stand in the Gap today.
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12: By the way, let me say how much I appreciate, Sam, what you all do in the American Pastors Network. And folks, I have pastored two churches and spoken in 2000. And I just want to encourage everybody to pray for what Sam and his staff are doing and to support and be involved. And frankly, I'm just applauding you. I follow your trajectory, Sam, and the American Pastors Network, and I'm thrilled that God has raised you up at this time.
11: Thank you, Dr. McFarland. You and our other great guests helped to make Stand in the Gap Today a leading voice in the faithful communication of truth all across America. May God use all of us together to stand in the gap for truth.
13: I'm Ruth Kramer with Mission Network News. Israel and Turkey face off over Syria as the United States plays peacemaker. Israel bombed a Syrian airbase where it said Turkish troops were about to deploy. Nuna of Triumph for Mercy Lebanon says Israel was warning Turkey not to pursue Syria's nuclear stockpile. Meanwhile, Syrian refugees are being forced out of host countries, but Syria is still unstable. Pray for Triumph at Mercy as it introduces refugees to the hope that only Jesus can offer. And a series of strong quakes shook Kumamoto, Japan in April of 2016. This year, in late July, earthquakes near 7.0 on the Richter scale struck the same area, followed by hundreds of aftershocks. A network of Japanese pastors trained by A3 is meeting spiritual needs in the aftermath. A3's Robert Adair says the latest quake triggered difficult memories for people who lived through the 2016 disaster. Pray that traumatized quake survivors will meet the Prince of Peace. Mission Network News is a service of One Way Ministries. I'm Ruth Kramer.
2: David chose to stand for God against a giant, and he changed our world forever. Would you like to do the same today? Hello, I'm Sam Rohr with another Stand in the Gap Minute. This week, we've discussed what Scripture teaches about our choices and their consequences. When we choose the Lord and His ways, we receive a blessing. When we do not, we endure judgment. The life of David also shows the legacy of our godly choices and what they can leave. While God's people refused to oppose Goliath in his rage against the Lord, David chose to confront evil by the power of God. Despite his human limitations, his single stone provided victory over a more powerful opponent. No matter the situation you face today, trust in the Lord's power to strengthen you. Remember, it's not the size of your problem that matters. It's the size of your God that makes the difference. 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
1: All right, well, we must be having fun because time is really flying today, and I'm talking with watchmaker, Wasson Watch Company founder, Paul Brown, who has decades of military experience pointing out the threat, using counterintelligence and all of his intelligence and linguistics training to protect our country. And right now he's calling out a threat against the church and against the government, against the Constitution, against all those things that we stand for as patriotic Christians in America. And that threat is the ideologies of Islam, which is more than just a religion and certainly not a quote religion of peace. Well, welcome back to this final segment As I said, time is really going fast. It's really flying. Paul, we've covered a lot of stuff today. Thank you so much for your insight, for your studies on this, and for calling this out publicly as you do on a regular basis. But after everything that we've discussed, I guess, Paul, here we are to wrap it up. What would you tell us about our response as Christians? We shouldn't be ignorant. That's one thing that you're helping us today. Anybody who's listened to this program today is walking away with more knowledge, with more understanding, with more context of how we got where we are and what to expect with Islam. But also, we shouldn't be fearful. We sometimes can just kind of throw our hands up and run around like a chicken with its head cut off and say, oh no, the sky is falling. Or we can become hateful and bitter, and that's not an option for us as Christians either. So how do we use biblical truth, stand firm, stand in the gap for truth, recognize this threat, but at the same time not be fearful about it, nor be hateful towards individual Muslims who we may have a chance to point them to Jesus Christ? What are some of the things that we ought to do?
0: Yeah, one of my favorite passages is 1 Corinthians 16:13-14 says, be watchful, stand firm in the faith, act like men, be strong. Let all that you do be done in love. That's such a, I think, just holistically important passage that kind of talks about our footing, our attitude, the way we should carry ourselves, and also the spirit behind it. I think when we're, and I want to talk more about like what needs to be done, but I also want to throw in this caveat that when we're talking about threats, when we're talking about evil, evil ideologies, people carrying out those evil ideologies and their acts behind them, we can become so wrapped up in the evil of that and the negativity of that that we do forget the love component. We are not wrestling with flesh and blood, but with principalities, right? You know, with demons, with Satan, with spiritual matters. And so we don't hate Muslims, we don't hate leftists, we don't hate communists. We don't hate any of these people. But we do hate the ideologies, the evil ideologies they bring. But ultimately, we love our neighbors as ourselves. We love those people. We pray for them. We pray that they will hear the gospel and believe in Jesus, and that they will be saved like us. That, you know, like us, they're not deserving of that grace. We weren't deserving of that grace, and so we do that in gratitude as well for what we have, not in sort of an arrogant pompousness, like I'm better than you because I have the gospel. Like, no, I'm a fellow beggar telling you where to get bread. But at the same time, not being kind of over spiritualizing things and forgetting that God did make a physical world, and that we love our neighbors not just exclusively in a spiritual sense, but also in a physical sense. Right? James said, true religion is caring for widows and orphans in their affliction. And in Islam, you know, we could say same thing about many other evil ideologies, but Islam is an ideology that will bring terror and destruction and death to the weak, to widows and orphans and others. And so we have a responsibility not just to, you know, care for them in their affliction, but also to prevent the kind of affliction that will bring sort of unimaginable horror to them. If you can sort of wrap your mind around that. And that's what I want. There's so many things in Christianity that it's not either or, it's both and. You shouldn't just have good orthodoxy, which is the right belief, or just good orthopraxy, which is the right actions. You need to have good orthodoxy and good orthopraxy. We don't just love our neighbors by praying for them and hoping that they believe in Jesus. We love our neighbors in tangible acts. And I'm really inspired. You know, the great thing about this topic is we have 1,400 years of history to look at. And I'm inspired by brave Christian men like Charles Martel, who he was called Charles the Hammer, who stopped the Islamic advance in 732 as the Muslims had conquered basically all of Spain at that point. And they were going to try to advance into France. If they had won there, they may have pushed all the way to Constantinople, and we'd be looking at an entire Europe effectively conquered by Islam. But he was a man of faith. He was a man of character. He knew what he stood for, and he stood up and he fought with his men, and they fought valiantly, and they were just absolutely unwavering in their fighting spirit and how they countered those enemies, and they won. And it was a real physical battle. So we need to be ready to do what needs to be done to defeat Islam. And there's a lot of ways, like talking about what is the appropriate approach to doing that would probably be a whole other conversation. But we need to be ready for that in a spiritual sense. And we need to be ready for that in our education, what we understand about Islam, how Islam has fought historically and how it was fought against historically. And then we need to be ready in terms of our capabilities, physically, legally. Do you understand the legal system? Are you in regular contact with your legislators or your city council members or so on and so forth, right? There are things that we can and should do. And we should. It is not loving to our neighbors to sit back and do nothing about this growing threat, about this growing system of domination and oppression that is in our midst today.
1: That is so well said, Paul. Very well said. Something I remember from even a number of years ago, dealing with Mark Christian, who again came out of Islam. He had been a leader in Islam of many influential people in Egypt. And I remember him talking, and we had some conferences with him at our church and with pastors in Pennsylvania. And he was saying that one of the things is push back, you know, and make it known that you're a Christian. Don't hide your lamp under a bushel. You know, have Christian verses and symbolism where you are and where you live. And I have seen this even in the Middle East. I've seen Christians do this. And Paul, this is something you as a business owner, you have really embodied that. You've all over your website, all over your social media, it's biblical worldview, it's Bible verses on your watches. You'll find flags and Bible verses and things like that. So we're almost out of time here, but could you just maybe tell us a little bit about your company? I know you've talked about it on air before, but a little bit about your company and the way you incorporate your biblical worldview even into your watch company.
0: Yeah, absolutely. And thank you for that opportunity. You know, Wasson Watch Company, we're based in Dallas, Texas. I founded it in 2018. And we're an explicitly, openly, boldly Christian American patriotic company. And we really embody each of those values very heavily. And as you mentioned, you know, we put Bible verse references on the back of all our watches. We talk openly, obviously on this program, I'm talking openly, but like on our social media and our website about God and about controversial issues. Because one of the things that, you know, sometimes I think Christians don't necessarily see is that God didn't cede politics to the secular. Right. When Jesus says all authority in heaven and earth has been given to me, it means all authority. So we should boldly talk about all the issues, politics, culture, ethnicity, commerce, business, trade, like whatever it is. We don't check our religion at the door. We don't check our Christianity, our relationship with Jesus at the door on any of these topics.
1: That's so good. Paul, thank you so much. This has been so insightful and hopefully enlightening, just looking at history, looking at the facts, looking at the truth. I would encourage you, go to wassonwatch.com or follow their social media. Maybe you could buy a watch for your pastor for a pastor's appreciation, or maybe a gift for yourself. But everybody, until next time, I hope that all of you will stand in the gap for truth wherever you are today.

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5: Welcome to At the Core with Walker Wobbin and Rick Green. I'm Rick Green, America's Constitution Coach. Thanks for coming on the program, being with me today. If you'd like to come on the program, the phone number is 888-589-8840. That's 888-589-8840. Looking forward to a little time here to talk about what's going on in the headlines. Also, just to celebrate the fact that the 250th continues to be the greatest awakening I've seen in my lifetime. So, you know, of course, we started it with a great movie at the beginning of the summer, A Great Awakening, celebrating the life of George Whitefield and his impact on America and, of course, the impact on Ben Franklin. But I've known that story for a long time, of course, being with Wall Builders and really getting so much of my passion for the country from my University on Wheels, which was a box of cassette tapes by David Barton. Just phenomenal, not only true history, but actually telling it in a way where you want to listen and you want to enjoy it. And so this movie this summer was sort of the culmination of that for, 30 years, bringing back the history of our founding fathers, the impact of pastors on the founding fathers. And so that movie, in my opinion, really kicked off the 250th for us and got us in the right mindset of why we are celebrating the greatest nation in history and what it is that made her great, and reminding ourselves what are those inputs that if we go back to them, if you start putting the same ingredients in that you got, if you got the best cake on the planet, you won the county fair, then you can repeat that. You can make that cake again if you know the recipe and you know the ingredients. And fortunately for us, it's not a secret. We know the ingredients for the recipe of a good culture. We know the ingredients for the recipe of a neighborhood where you actually want to raise your children, of a nation where you want your children to serve and to contribute. And so I thought that movie, A Great Awakening, was just such a fantastic way to kick off the 250. And then ever since then, it just feels like we haven't had a chance to even catch our breath. There's been so many celebrations and events and things. And, I've definitely been running 90 to nothing. I just had lunch with my pastor, and it was such a wonderful conversation about the importance of just pause, take a breath, and be thankful. And so let's start today's program with thanks. Let's just be grateful for what God's done in our country. Over the last couple of years, we were really looking at some dark days before that, and potentially the no comeback from zone, potentially getting to the point where you lost enough of your freedom of speech and your election system and all of those things to the point that you wouldn't get it back without literally having to go to war, something none of us want and certainly can't even imagine our nation going back into a civil war type situation. And it was that dark. I mean, I don't know, you may have totally forgotten what it was like 3 years ago, 2 years ago even. The point at which people were being arrested for having opinions, being arrested for standing up for unborn children and just standing on the sidewalk saying so, having their homes raided at the crack of dawn and guns pointed at their children. Those things were happening right here in the United States of America to people that were just simply exercising their constitutional rights, to American citizens. And the turnaround in the last, what's it been? It hasn't even been 2 years, 16 months. The turnaround has been quite remarkable, not only in terms of policy, not only in terms of the actions of the federal government and certainly much of what the administration has been doing. I've just sensed a turnaround in the hearts and minds of the people. There's been an awakening, a true awakening of Christians recognizing the responsibility of stewardship and beginning to say,

Hey, you know, actually, I've got something to say here. I've got something to do here. I've got something. I've got a responsibility to not let freedom be lost on my watch. And as somebody that's been doing this for 35 years now, 35 years. Wow. I'm just telling you, this is different. This is there is an awakening, and I know there are others that are blackpilling everybody, and you know, only talking about the negative and the problems, even on the right now, which I recognize fully. We've got definitely some issues to deal with, but it's almost a byproduct. The problems that we're dealing with are a byproduct of the fact that we have awakened and that so many people have gotten involved. And we're paying the price for not doing a good education system and all that for decades. And, there's definitely a downstream price to pay for things that weren't done well even, before we were in charge. But all that being said, it's a remarkable thing to watch right now in our culture. It's for me, it's as a veteran of the culture wars. I was just listening before we went on the air to Don Wildman's voice talking about the, if we don't win the culture wars, what happens? And as somebody that's been fighting on the front lines of the culture wars for 35 years, I'm just telling you, there is a lot to be grateful for, to be thankful for. We should be praising God for his mercy, and while we are seeing some of his judgment for not total annihilation of our people and our nation, we should be grateful for the mercy that he's had on us to give us the opportunity to completely turn this thing around. We're in a position right now to have a true revival in this country and a renaissance of liberty and freedom, and there are signs everywhere of that, and so I just encourage you, be grateful, thank God for what we have, don't fall for the black pill stuff, don't give up. I'll just point one to a couple of headlines, but and then we'll go to your calls at the when we come back from the break, 888-589-8840. But several headlines on the whole Fauci thing. I mean, everybody knows, if you listen to this program at all, you know what a critic I've been of governors that just followed whatever Fauci said or required. You know what a critic I've been. I was even a critic of Trump in 2020 for pushing Fauci out front and giving him as much authority as he did. I thought Fauci and Birx were 30 days in to the COVID crackdowns and the overreaction to the COVID virus. I thought they were already being given too much of a voice. Having that press conference nearly every day was a huge mistake. I said it then. And very quickly did the research on what do you do in actual pandemics and what are the proper constitutional responses of government and all that. So we were teaching on all that early in 2020 in this debacle. And so right now, almost every day, we are finally getting truth. We're finally finding out what Fauci and his minions knew and what they did. Breaking the law, causing death, causing mayhem. The amount of damage, the lives lost, just the miscarriages alone, the families that lost babies because Anthony Fauci and Rachel Walensky lied to the American people about the effects of the COVID shot on pregnancies. I mean, just that alone should mean, for sure, significant jail sentences, let alone, perhaps even worse. So I bring that up because For a long time we've said, well, why is nobody being prosecuted? And these people always get away with it and all of those things. Well, you know what? Now we've got one of Fauci's right-hand people going to jail for 5 years as a result of the cover-up and the lies and the, hiding things and destroying evidence and all that kind of stuff. We've got evidence more and more that Fauci absolutely knew the things that were going to happen and what his motivations were. We have people that are not only being prosecuted for these things that happen, and I know what you're thinking. I get it. Fauci himself needs to be prosecuted. Totally agree, 100%. I think the pardon was a sham. I think it absolutely should be challenged, and he should be I don't care that he's 85 years old. I don't care that he's frail and at the end of his life. That's like saying, we shouldn't have prosecuted, shouldn't have done the Nuremberg trials and gone after some of these Nazi officers that, killed. They didn't kill as many people as Fauci's policies killed. But my point is that while he is not yet being prosecuted, but is potentially going to be, held in contempt, get some of these misdemeanor things. I mean, some of this stuff I think could
potentially put him in jail for at least a little bit. But look at the dominoes that are starting to fall. And I admit, I think it all should have happened 5 years ago. But it's starting to happen. We're starting to see the prosecutions. We're starting to see people come forward and admit things. I mean, now you've even got, let's see, what's this one today? This was a new one. I had not heard this one until just a few minutes ago. So apparently a Biden advisor warned Fauci and the CDC director that cloth masks don't work well. So this is apparently after a Freedom of Information Act request. We've got a hold of some text now. So there's some of the stuff that literally is coming out 5 years later. And this was a Dr. Michael Osterholm. He was a doctor that advised President Joe Biden. This is Epic Times, by the way. Advised President Biden on COVID-19, and he warned Fauci and other officials that cloth masks provided, quote, very limited protection. And then it goes on to say, all they knew all of this. This was in 20 and 21. So just think about that for just a moment. Just remember all of the pain, all of the stress, all of the conflict over those darn masks, over these ridiculous face diapers that became a talisman. It was like the you know, if you were in the cult of the COVID religion, if you had the mask on, it was like, you know, you were bowing to the Fauci Pope, and you were acknowledging I'm on the team, you know, that I'm part of this COVID religion. And if you refused to wear the mask, or you fought wearing the mask, or you had fake masks like I did, that you had to put on just to get on the airplane, if you were on that side, you know, you were clearly a heretic. I mean, it literally divided the country. And here we now find out they knew the mask would do no. It was not about preventing the spread. It was about bowing, and it was bending the knee and bowing to the COVID cult religion. It was bowing to government. They really wanted to know, how pliable are the American people? Will they submit out of fear? Will they, out of fear, give up their liberty and actually allow us to even violate their bodily autonomy? And unfortunately, for most Americans, the answer is and was yes. That is a problem. That is not something I'm celebrating or grateful for. That is what we want to change. That is being sheep. And nothing new under the sun. Moses dealt with it. I mean, look at how quickly and easily the people turned from God to a golden calf, right? Even the leadership of Aaron. So this is nothing new under the sun. We know these are the challenges that we face. We know this is what happens if people, you know, are not educated, if they are not taught truth, if they're not good leaders. That, you know, you got to remember, you need people that are willing to speak truth and persuade and not just be wimps that just follow. You don't want followers in the pulpit. You want leaders in the pulpit. You don't want followers in the positions of leadership in your local school board or state legislature. You need leaders who are willing to say, I challenge that presumption. I challenge that order. I challenge that opinion, and not be afraid to debate and have civil discourse. I am so thankful for Ron DeSantis and what he did when all this was going on. You remember when he walked into that press conference and all those kids were standing behind him wearing masks, and he said, take them off. He literally just said, take them off. We're not doing this COVID show that is for nothing. It's not scientific, and it's literally just to bend the knee. And so thankfully you had enough people like that. But I'm just telling you, some of this stuff is coming out. I think there's going to be more and more prosecutions. I think, honestly, that we actually have a chance now for the narrative to be corrected and us prevent this from happening in the future. I've always said you've got to have prosecutions in order to prevent this from happening in the future. You also have to win the narrative. And right now we're starting to win the narrative. There's starting to be enough of these stories coming out. Enough people are finally admitting what they knew, admitting when they lied. And so that will help big time with that. And so that leads to, we'll talk about this when we come back from the break, but that leads to an environment where we can make some of these big changes that need to be made to save the country. So all in all, grateful today and excited about the momentum moving forward.
And I even have some good news about potentially about the midterms. We'll talk about some of these primary elections that have taken place as well. But we got to take a break. We will be back. I'm Rick Green, America's Constitution Coach. You're listening to At the Core.

0: It's Crazy Money Day. Hi, I'm Chuck Bentley with my money life from Crown. The story of four lepers in 2 Kings 7 offers surprising lessons about money, stewardship, and God's provision. The city of Samaria was in the middle of a devastating famine. Food was scarce, hope was gone, and people were desperate. Meanwhile, four lepers sat outside the city gates facing an impossible choice. If they stayed where they were, they would die. If they entered the city, they would die. They decided to take a risk and go to the enemy camp. What they discovered changed everything. God miraculously caused the Armenian army to flee, leaving behind food, silver, gold, clothing, and supplies. The four lepers suddenly found themselves surrounded by abundance. At first, they ate, collected the valuables, and hid treasures for themselves. But then they stopped and said something remarkable. "We're not doing right. This is a day of good news, and we're keeping it to ourselves." Their conviction is a stewardship lesson. God's blessings aren't meant to stop with us. They're to flow through us. Even the lepers recognized that abundance carried responsibility. They needed to share this good news. The lepers remind us that faith sometimes requires action. They moved forward despite uncertainty, and God met them there. Often provision is discovered by taking faithful steps and trusting the Lord with the outcome. What we find can make a difference to our family, church, and community. Now I invite you to join us in Knoxville, Tennessee, September the 10th through the 12th to celebrate Crown's 50th anniversary. I'll be doing some special teaching on biblical stewardship. Register now at crown.org/50years.
1: Is it true that prayer changes things? This is Dave Zanotta. Let's talk about it today on the public square. I think we've all seen prayers answered in our lifetime. We've seen it in the quietest moments of a prayer closet. We've seen it in the quickest moments in the midst of an emergency. We've seen it portrayed across great grand designed theaters. We've seen it when Franklin Delano Roosevelt led the nation in prayer during World War II, out loud on the radio. When Dwight David Eisenhower shared prayers for the troops on D-Day, when George Washington, all the way back to 1783, concluded from the victorious battlefield his hope for America, sending out a letter, a treatise, if you will, to each of the colonies, to the leaders of those colonies, and concluding with a prayer in which his hope was that we would become a happy people by understanding that the only way to be happy is to imitate the mind of Christ as we deal with one another. That's some pretty serious prayers, right? Prayer changes things, but one thing I know for sure, prayer changes me. And when I'm changed, then suddenly things look differently. Now, I know there's miracle prayers. I know there's long-term answers to prayers. I've seen amazing, incredible, what magnificent, miraculous answers to prayer and powerful moments of intercession that have changed nations and states and issues and lives and healings. We've seen that. But I know for certain that with the Holy Spirit's help as we pray, that prayer always changes me. And I'm a work in progress just like you. Thanks for listening this week on the Public Square. We've talked about prayer and how prayer matters in our culture, in our country, and in our lives. This is Dave Zanotti. Thanks for listening.
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4: Welcome back to At the Core with Walker Wildman and Rick Green. I'm Rick Green, America's Constitution Coach. And, man, we were talking about the whole Fauci chaos. I always called him Pope Fauci because people literally worshiped the ground he walked on and thought that he was the, for COVID, for the religion of COVID, he was definitely the evangelist and I guess the leader of that whole cult. But, the fact that finally that house of cards is falling apart is going to be important for the next time they try something like this, which they definitely want to do. This whole reason they wanted the World Health Organization to have the power to tell us what was a pandemic, what we had to do in response to a pandemic, basically this international conglomeration of controlled by the Chinese, which is why Donald Trump said, no, we're not listening to them. very much a violation of the Declaration of Independence, you know, that literally talks about the king trying to subject us to laws that are foreign to our Constitution and, you know, these pretended acts of pretended legislation. So, you know, that would have made it even worse. We would have had more and more of those kind of situations, what we were dealing with in COVID. But thankfully, truth is starting to come out. I mean, this is part of why it's so important to pray for the wisdom and perseverance and tenacity of the people that Trump has appointed and the people that have just been hired, even not just the big, you know, top level officials that are appointed by the president, but so many bureaucrats that get hired during an administration that are the ones that see this stuff through, that do the homework and do the legwork and dig into these things, find these things. Let's pray that sunlight will continue to be shown, that we will, in fact, be able to, you know, prevent this from happening in the future. We've got a great opportunity to help with iVoter Guide. I want to tell you real quick before I ask you to help with these folks. I want to tell you why I love them. I go way back with iVoter Guide. I was at the very beginning of what at the time was a guy named Richard Ford, great patriot in Texas that basically ran our, you know, conservative pro-family lobbying in Texas. I mean, he was instrumental in my first race when I got elected. We were good friends while I was in the legislature and after. And he always had this conviction that if we could just get really good voter guides in the hands of Christians and convince them to at least look at those and make them easy for people to see who's the good guys and who's the bad guys, or who's at least the better guys, who's the least bad guys. Let's put it that way. You know, we do in fact vote for the lesser of two evils because we're all flawed jars of clay, none righteous, no, not one. But how do you get that information in their hands and then get them to the polls and get them to vote based on which candidate is most biblical? And Richard was just a tireless guy. Here he was in a wheelchair and didn't have very good use of his hands and his arms, and yet he got more done by breakfast than I would get done in a whole day. I just love that man. So he basically took this idea, and what we started doing was we would, at the end of the legislative session, or even sometimes in the middle of the session, he would get a few of us together, and we would go through, we would comb through all the votes in the legislature and find, you know, 10, 15, 20 key votes that really made it clear this person is voting biblically or not, or voting, you know, conservatively or not. And then, you know, we would compile all those, we would rate those legislators and then put that out. And so I really appreciate the groundwork that he laid. Well, that became a free pack and went through several iterations of organizations and then became iVoter Guide. And when iVoter Guide teamed up with American Family Association, I knew, okay, this is a chance to take this thing national and have an impact on elections all across the nation. So really, really important moment in the movement for getting Christians to vote with an informed vote, not just show up and vote. Because if you just have a church, a random, you know, average church in America, suddenly have 100% voter turnout, unfortunately, you're going to have a voting result that's not that different from the world. They're voting like the world unless they are taught how to vote an informed vote that is biblical. And that's what iVoter Guide does such a great job of doing, is getting that information in the hands of people so that when they go vote, they can cast an informed vote. Well, iVoter Guide, again, now all over the country, but the trick is being able to compile all that information. Because when Richard Ford and Talmadge Heflin and myself and a handful of others were doing this back in, you know, late 90s, early 2000s, I mean, we were just doing Texas. We're now doing, you know, a big chunk of the nation. We got 15,000 candidates this cycle to evaluate. And when I say evaluate, what's so cool again about what iVoter Guide does, it's not just voting record anymore. Now it's who gave them money. Who did they give money to? What programs have they vocally supported in the past? So it's not just how they fill out a questionnaire, because a lot of times candidates that haven't been in office before, you don't have a track record there, and you have a tough time figuring out, are they lying? Are they telling the truth? Is this really what they stand for? Well, iVoter Guide does a phenomenal job of digging deeper and as often as possible really being able to get those answers and then make that available on their website. So that 15,000 candidates, I mean, come on, folks, that's a lot of people to analyze and get all that information for. So we need help. We need people that are willing to step up and help us do this. We're always saying action, action, action. It's not enough just to listen to programs. It's not enough to get motivated. It's not even enough just to show up and vote. We've got to be force multipliers, and we've got to be more involved in the process. So here's what you need to be able to help. You need a computer. You need to have biblical values. You got to have a willing heart. And then we're asking for just 15 hours, about 15 hours of your time over a three-week period. I mean, that's less than 1 hour a day, folks. So I've said for a long time, two. You need to give 2 hours a week to the cause in some way, hosting a Constitution class, volunteering for iVoter Guide, whatever it is, 2 hours a week. 2% of your fortune, actually setting aside 2% of your monthly income to donate to candidates, causes, American Family, you know, wherever you want to make a difference. And then 2 times a week, have a voice into what's going on and give up your sacred honor, your reputation. So that's lives, fortune, sacred honor, 222. Well, here's a great way to give up the first one, the time. All right, just that's a, not even asking for a donation. You're just literally giving up a little bit of your time, 15 hours over the next 3 weeks. So that's basically 5 hours a week, less than an hour a day, roughly what you would give. Here's where we really need help. I think there's help to be given wherever you are, but the states where we're very short, we need significant help right now. West Virginia, Pennsylvania, South Carolina, Nevada. Yes, I said Nevada, not Nevada. So all of our friends in Nevada, just want you to make note that I said it right. Minnesota, Oregon, Missouri, Idaho, Wyoming, Tennessee, Michigan, and Oklahoma. Let me say that list one more time. So if you're in those states, for sure help, but you don't have to be in that state to help. West Virginia, Pennsylvania, South Carolina, Nevada, Minnesota, Oregon, Missouri, Idaho, Wyoming, Tennessee, Michigan, and Oklahoma. Okay, so that's where we need the most help. Now, we do have people that sometimes volunteer and help in multiple states. That helps as well. Bottom line is we need you to get involved. So if you want to volunteer for iVoter Guide, guarantee you're doing the Lord's work. You're helping us to get people informed and cast informed votes, biblical votes. So here's what you can do. 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Okay, I know that's a lot. Or just go to iVoterGuide.com and then click on Take Action and then become a panelist if you want to take the easier route, which is what I would do in this case. Okay, so go to iVoterGuide.com, look at the Take Action button, and then become a panelist. So you're basically on the panel that is evaluating these candidates and then creating the rating for them. This, friends, is an invaluable tool. I talk about it all over the nation. Almost everywhere I go, I tell people, you got to use iVoter Guide. It's in all my PowerPoint slides. It's under the Lives, Fortune, Sacred Honor part. This is one of the most important tools that you can be a part of. Now, this is a short fuse. We are the midterms are upon us. I mean, we are weeks away from determining the future of the country. And so we need you to get signed up, get your application in, get your training done, and ready to go, literally by the end of September. So time is very, very short. Please, please, please take a look right there, iVoterGuide.com. It will make a big difference. Okay, let's head to the phones. I know I was going to do some more headlines, but I have some people that have been waiting a while. So let's jump over to Roy in Mississippi. Roy in Mississippi is going to be first, and let's see, my button didn't work. There we go.
5: Hey, Rick,
4: I hear
5: you,
4: Roy. Yeah, go ahead, man.
5: Hey, I appreciate what you and Walker do there at the Corps and what you do at the World Builders and the Patriot Academy, which I like to call Constitution University.
4: That's right. Thank you.
5: My question is, do you think it's possible that Anthony Fauci's pardon can be revoked based on abuse of power by the Biden administration?
4: It's an interesting question, Roy. Let me start with the first half of your question. Can Fauci's pardon be revoked? And then we can talk about reasons why. I absolutely think it can. I think it was very unconstitutional in the first place. It's a blanket pardon. It's not for a specific crime that he committed or that he had been convicted of. Normally, a pardon is given after you've been convicted of something, or at least you're in the middle of a prosecution, or it's for a specific act that you took that somebody's threatening to prosecute. And in this case, it's just this blanket. Anything the man did for the last 10 years, actually 12 years, I think it goes back to 2014, never seen anything like it, no other pardon like that in history. So yes, I think it absolutely could be reversed. I think it absolutely should be challenged by the DOJ. I think they should be prosecuting him right now for lying to Congress, for all kinds. There's all kinds of things that he could be prosecuted for, let alone pain and suffering of the American people and the things that happen. But your question, Roy, is specific to, you know, I think you said, how'd you say it? Fraud by the Biden administration? What was that word you used?
5: No, abuse of power.
4: Abuse of power. Okay. That's a little harder. I think it's a little bit nebulous. Like, I don't know if you could hang the hat on that one. I think you would have to say that it was, that it was too. Well, first of all, I think you would have to say that it's not a legitimate pardon because it was done with the auto pen. If it was, and that's what, you know, we've never had proof of what got signed by the auto pen and what didn't. And I would argue that you should be able to stand up and say, look, a pardon is a specific. This is a specific action and a specific person. You can't just have the staff of the president decide that somebody needs to be pardoned and then basically forge the president's signature. If he did not have specific knowledge of each of these pardons that he did, then I think it could be challenged. Now, you could pardon a group of people for a specific action. The J6 pardons, I think, would fit into that category. I think you can do – I think Biden did a whole group of – I can't remember which drug offense it was, but there was some specific drug offense that he pardoned, you know, anybody that had been convicted for that specific drug offense. Well, as long as the homework's done and you got the names and you got a specific person, a specific crime, and he may not know that person specifically, but he's blanket pardoning all those people that were in that category for that specific thing, I think you can justify that. What I don't think you can justify is whether or not the president himself, the only one that has the power to do this, even knew about the pardon or actually did the pardon themselves, or did the staff do this, because we all know Joe Biden was mentally out to lunch and not there. So there's a lot of different reasons I think you could overturn this thing. I never support the idea of not taking action because we're not guaranteed to get the result. And too often in politics, that's the, you know, oh, if we can't guarantee it, we're not going to take the risk because we don't want the bad press or we don't want the negatives that could come from it. Man, I think there's nothing but positives that come from prosecuting Anthony Fauci. I think that it shows that you will be held accountable for lying to the American people, even if you don't get the conviction, even if somehow, it, you know, the Supreme Court upholds the pardon, even after a challenge, you still go for it. You still cause the man pain through the prosecution process and through the challenge, cause him to have to defend what is indefensible. And then if he gets, you know, to off scot-free, he doesn't really get off scot-free because he at least had to go through the prosecution process. But at least you tried, and at least you said to the American people, we're going to stand for justice. We're going to go for justice. Look, a DA has to make that decision all the time. Sometimes they have to prosecute knowing that we may not win this thing, but I don't care. You know, a good DA would say, I don't care about having a spotless, perfect, 100% conviction record. That's so foolish. You have to say, look, the evidence to me is overwhelming. I believe this guy's guilty. I think we need to prosecute. And then, of course, it's going to ultimately be left up to the jury. Well, in this case, you know, the jury would end up being the Supreme Court at the end of the day. Let's go, DOJ. Go after him. I thank you, Ron Paul. Thank you, Mike Lee, Rand Paul, Mike Lee, Ted Cruz, some of these senators, Josh Hawley, that have continued to push on this. I say don't give up. Let's go prosecute this guy who caused so much pain, who violated so many principles of America and the Constitution. Letting him off with just a couple of hearings putting him on the spot and him pleading the fifth over and over and over again. It's not enough, man. It's not enough for me, and I don't think it's enough for most people in America. This guy deserves prosecution, absolutely. Great call, great question. I do think it's got to be that you got to hang it on. There's got to be a better hook than just abuse of power. You're going to have to say there's very specific action at the time of the pardon that proves the pardon should be reversed, or even if it's not, you know, the fact that the president didn't actually sign it or have knowledge at the time of what was being done. Even if it's just the parameters of it, that it's too broad, it's not tied to a specific crime, it's not tied to a specific action or prosecution, all of those factors, at least we would know. You know, I mean, at the end of the day, if you challenge that and it gets all the way to the Supreme Court, and the Supreme Court says, you know, no, the Constitution's not clear on what, you know, would fit within the parameters, that the president has a blanket ability to pardon. And that doesn't mean a blanket ability to pardon for any crime. It means to pardon, you know, any action. I don't think that's what they'll say. But if they said that, then, you know, okay, you've got some guardrails, guidelines on what a pardon would actually be. Might even lead to a constitutional amendment to define it, to make it more clear that it's got to be for a. It's kind of like the search warrant in the Fourth Amendment. It's got to be for specific. You've got to tell me exactly which papers, places, things, effects you're going after. I think a pardon should be exactly the same and done the same way. So, anyway, that's my thoughts on the pardon. We got a couple more phone calls waiting in the wings that I'll get to when we come back from the break. If you want to join us, 888-589-8840. That's 888-589-8840. I'm Rick Green. 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

0: Genesis, it's foundational. This is Ken Ham, editor of the popular apologetic series, The New Answers Books. Some Christians argue that what we believe about Genesis is just a side issue. It doesn't really matter if we take Genesis as history or not. But did you know all our major Christian doctrines are grounded in Genesis? Why do we sin? Why did Jesus have to die? Why do we need a new heavens and new earth? Why is marriage for a man and a woman? These questions and others are only fully answered by starting in the history in Genesis. What we believe about Genesis is really important. We need to take God's word as it was written, and that means taking Genesis as history. Only then can we build a true biblical worldview.
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3: Welcome back to At the Core with Walker Wildman and Rick Green. I'm Rick Green, America's Constitution Coach. One more headline before we go back to the phones. 888-589-8840 is the phone number. Your comments, questions, insults, whatever you want to talk about, go for it. This, of course, Iran continues to be number one headline out there, and oil is creeping up a little bit today above what it has been last few weeks. Looks like West Texas intermediate's getting close to 90. It's at 86.75. Brent crude is over 90, so it's 92. So yeah, that's not good, but it's still I still am amazed it's even under 100. We're in at war. The Straits is always, you know, back and forth. Iran says that it's closed. America says it's open. So you got all of this uncertainty. You would think we'd be at $110, $120 a barrel and things just, you know, completely out of control. But somehow we keep hovering between, you know, 75 and 95 and in the midst of this uncertainty. So to me, that's a miracle in itself. I know other people think that that's way too high and you know, stop the war in Iran and let's just get the price of oil down. I disagree. I think this whole thing is going to be worth it in the long run, and we're going to, you know, the economic benefit over time is going to be well worth it. But anyway, so it sounds like, you know, part of the reason it's inching up, as the president said, we're not even talking right now, so there's no negotiations going on. You know, there's definitely a continued impossibility of negotiations. I mean, let's be honest, this is not a regime you can negotiate with. Everything they tell you, you know, is a lie. And who do you negotiate with? Like, who's the leader tomorrow versus today? I mean, it's just a mess. That part is an absolute mess. So I don't begrudge the president saying, you know, we're not even having, he's saying we'll negotiate again, but, I think it's a tap dance, man. I think it is still, he's got to play 5D chess, and he's got to dance this dance of going back and forth in terms of negotiations with them just to get through the midterms, just to keep it from turning into the issue that everybody votes on. And you know how people are, they're intellectually lazy and they just want a quick fix. And they'll just be like, you know, if we just change the Congress, then the pain will stop, and not realizing they're actually going to create more pain in the long run. And so he's got to do this dance, and he's got to show that you know, he can bring this thing to an end when the deal is good enough and all that good stuff. And then I think we get through the midterms, Republicans hang on to the Congress, and I think he can then drop the hammer on them, not only economically, which is what he's saying right now. We're going to wage unprecedented economic warfare against Iran. He says, no one has given the Islamic Republic of Iran a greater opportunity to make a deal than me, but he's basically getting fed up. And so he's going after them economically. I mean, you know, we'll see what result that has. Sometimes that emboldens a regime because the people are now in pain and they're not blaming the regime, they're blaming America. But do they ultimately finally flip and say, hey, if the regime would just let go, if we could get back to being a constitutional monarch, this wouldn't be happening? You know, who knows? That's a completely, which is why I'm saying the uncertainty and the unknown normally would cause oil prices to be completely off the charts. And so I, you know, we'll see what the president accomplishes here. I say it every time this topic comes up. I still trust the guy in the room. I think he's the best negotiator maybe in history, and that he is going to get the best deal possible. And at the end of the day, if he can do the dance through the election and Republicans hang on, I think we're going to see an actual regime change. I think we'll actually get to the point where Iran can be restored as a free country and not be run by a complete Islamic dictatorship. Or, you know, I guess you can't call it a dictatorship. Yeah, it was a dictatorship, but now it's more of a Politburo communist kind of way of running things. But I just think it's worth it. I don't, you know, I do not agree with the people that want a quick fix or want this to just be over. I think it's well worth. Somebody said it the other night. My friend Ed Rush, it was on Flashpoint Monday night, I think it was, or Tuesday night. He said war takes time. You know, he's a fighter pilot and a Marine fighter pilot. And he's like, you know, we don't get the quick fix. This takes time, and this is a huge country, and it's a massive change, and so we need to be more patient and more have a higher pain tolerance. That's part of our problem. And unfortunately, with the Congress being so close to flipping one way or the other, everybody is just on pins and needles of what's going to happen in the next 8 weeks. Which is why, once again, Christians showing up to vote is so important. And iVoterGuide is so important. So iVoterGuide.com, just going to send you there again. Go to iVoterGuide.com today. Get signed up as a volunteer. You don't even have to leave your home. You can do all of this from the comfort of your home. You just need to be on your computer, dialed in, and willing to do, you know, spend a few hours a week helping with research and rating these candidates so that your fellow Christians can go into the voting booth with a guide that allows them to cast an informed vote, not just vote for a party or vote for just a, you know, person has a good sounding name, or maybe they saw one ad they liked. That's not an informed vote. That's an emotional vote and so surface level. And bad people get in office as a result of that kind of thing. This is casting an informed vote, and you get to be a part of it. iVoterGuide.com is the place to go do that. Okay, back to the phones. 888-589-8840. 888-589-8840. I got in too big of a hurry there. I do that a lot. Let's go to Gene in Texas. Gene, you're up next if you're still with me. What's your comment, question, insult, whatever you got? Go for it.
4: Hey, Rick, I enjoy your program. This is my question.
3: Thank you.
4: Is the Democrat Socialist Party hand in hand with Islam?
3: Well, I mean, there's examples of that you could absolutely say they are. That's clearly what, you know, Mandami is in New York. I think there's several others that are on the ballot now that won primaries in the last few weeks, including Tuesday night. And so, yes, I would say, yes, they're hand in hand, which is I know it sounds weird. It's not quite as weird as the whole LGBTQ thing in Islam. Like, you would think, why in the world do these guys team up? But it actually makes sense once you step back and you realize, well, what they do is they use the LGBTQ thing to get us tolerant of anything and everything and make us think that you can't say no to anything. And then when you have Islam coming in to literally take over your country and subdue it because of that toxic empathy towards anything and everything and believing that all beliefs are the same and all value systems are the same, you let the wolf in the door. I would argue probably the same thing with the Democrat Socialist and the Islamist, but you may have a totally different point, Gene. Go ahead.
4: Well, what I'm concerned about is I'm 69, so I'm thinking more of the younger generation. I don't think they really realize how horrible Islam is, especially to women. I don't think young women realize what would happen to them.
3: Yeah, what it means for them. That's right. Yeah.
4: Exactly. So I wish that you guys could find a woman who had been Muslim who is now Christian who could speak to the women.
3: Yeah.
4: I've heard two Muslim men who are Christian, and I've listened to them, but our young women now just seem so confused about what they want, and they need to know Islam is evil to women.
3: It is enslaving
4: and...
3: It's so illogical, isn't it? I mean, to think, you just look at these Muslim countries, anywhere where Islam dominates, and the women are just so subjected to abuse that their lives are miserable. They're constantly running around in these burqas and hijabs, and there's just you think, why? Why in the world would even it could be a non-Christian liberal woman. Like, why would they ever want to be subjected to that? And why can they not connect those dots and realize that's coming? It's coming for them. And they will be subjected to that. And they are considered, you know, no different than dogs, basically, to the Islamists. And I that part, it boggles the mind. Like, how do you get Trump derangement syndrome so bad and anti-Christian syndrome so bad that you would rather have Islam? Are you kidding me? I mean, I've heard some of these young people say, you know, Israel's more of a threat than Islam. I'm like, what planet are you on? Beam me up, Scotty, because that is just, there's no logic at all in that. The only person I can think of right off the top of my head, Gene, is Brigitte Gabriel, and she's really good at that. I think Lebanon is the country she came from, and she's had so many death threats on her because of what she stands for. But she does articulate that well for women. But your point is well taken and so true. And I would just say, I mean, if you're in the sound of my voice right now and you're a female, just take a good hard look at any nation where Islam dominates and you look at the lack of freedom for women in those countries and tell me you want that. There's no way. There's no way. Women should be leading the charge in America against Islam and against this Islamification of America. It is evil, horrible stuff. And it's so obvious. It's so right there in our. I mean, you don't even have to leave the country. Go to Dearborn, Michigan. Go to these places in Minnesota. Go to Frisco, Texas. Go to Houston at this point. McKinney. These places where this is happening. And look at their women and say, do you really want that? Is this really what you think a free nation should be like? Anyway. Boy, I could talk about that one all day long. Let's go to Brian in Texas now. Brian, you're up next, man. Go ahead.
5: Thank you for having me. I had a question about Anthony Fauci. Would it be more plausible to charge him with treason, seeing he was being paid also by a foreign company or a foreign country and by the United States and chose to lie to the president and the people of this country?
3: It's a good question. I think you would have to have a case for you would have to be able to prove that he was being used by that foreign country to undermine America. I mean, I could draw some steps to that and make that case for how much it weakened America, how much it helped China, all of those things. But without a smoking gun to prove that it was literally. That he wasn't like right now. Let me back up. If you read his diary and you go through the things that he certainly did not want to come out publicly, but if you read that stuff, it's not. It doesn't. I haven't seen anything in there that looks like he's doing it to help another nation or to undermine America itself. It's almost all egotistical. It's almost like a middle school girl. Who just wants, you know, to be known and popular and wants people to cheer for her and all, you know, that's the way he acts in the diary. And so I think treason would be very, very difficult to prove. You know, could be wrong on that. If anybody's got any ideas on how to make that stick, man, I'd be for anything that is lawful and is true justice. I think it's more you have a much better case for the fact that he committed fraud upon the American people, that he lied to Congress, that he had policies that actually, you know, killed people, that actually, you know, defrauded people, that he, you know, there's a whole long list that I think actually would be fairly easy to prove. But I, the most likely thing to happen is you get the contempt of Congress and you get a conviction. And you get him, you know, get him a year in prison. I think that would probably be the best we could get. But that would be something. That would be huge. That would be a massive victory, in my opinion. It completely ruins his reputation. Completely deters future bureaucrats in those positions. You know, the reason you get so much of this. I mean, I know sometimes you look at some of the fraud in Medicaid and Medicare or the Somali stuff, the Somali daycares and. And you just scratch your head and say, how in the world did it get so easy to steal and to lie and to defraud the American people? And what you have to realize is when you give these bureaucrats and these government programs power without accountability, when they start cheating and lying and stealing and getting away with it, it emboldens them to do it more and more and more. And when you do things like healthcare or daycare at a national scale instead of at a local level, it's very hard to hold them accountable. It's very hard to check all of the receipts, to check all of the, you know, things. It's just too big, and it's so much money that it's too easy to cheat. It's too easy to steal and to lie. It's the reason the Constitution is written the way it is. It's the reason I'm always saying, yes, we want to alter or abolish, as the Declaration says. We want to abolish pieces of the government. It's the reason the founders wanted all of those things like health care and education and you know, all of these, you know, commerce, all of that was supposed to be at the local level, not at the federal level, because it's too big and it's too hard to hold them accountable. And so when you do hold some of them accountable, when you prosecute guys like Fauci, it's a deterrent to future bureaucrats, because part of the reason Fauci became so arrogant, I mean, look at all he got away with in the 80s, in the 90s, in the 2000s. So he's never been held accountable. And he's never seen anyone else in his position held accountable. So he's got a God complex. He thinks he can get away with all of it. And if you at least make him pay some price, then it makes future bureaucrats and agency leaders and all of those people in these positions think twice. They basically go, ooh, I don't want to get Fauci'd. I don't want to Fauci that up. That should be the new term, by the way. Anyway, hope you have a fantastic weekend. Walker's going to be with you tomorrow, so I know it's not weekend yet, but Walker's got you tomorrow on Friday, and he'll be with you on Monday, and then I'll be back with you on Tuesday and Thursday of next week. Hope you have a fantastic weekend. Don't forget how I started the program today. Gratitude, gratitude, gratitude. Be thankful for the victories that we have had. Let's get in the fight and get some more of those victories. You've been listening to At the Core with Walker Wildman and Rick Green.

0: I'm Ruth Kramer with Mission Network News. Israel and Turkey face off over Syria as the United States plays peacemaker. Israel bombed a Syrian airbase where it said Turkish troops were about to deploy. There weren't any casualties, but Nuna of Triumph at Mercy Lebanon says the intent was clear.
1: Turkey is planning to increase the Syrian Air Force and the nuclear powers of Syria. So Israel's message was very clear to Turkey in that strike, no nuclear allowed, and you cannot even try to do this.
0: Meanwhile, Syrian refugees are running out of options.
1: Everybody is pushing them to go back to their country, and their country is so unstable. They are in between the hammer and the rock, and they don't know where to go.
0: Pray for Triumph and Mercy as it introduces refugees to Jesus. And a series of strong quakes shook Kumamoto, Japan in April of 2016. On July 28th this year, a pair of earthquakes, one above and one just below 7.0 on the Richter scale, hit this same area, followed by hundreds of aftershocks. A3's Robert Adair says it's triggering some difficult memories. A network of Japanese pastors trained by A3 is meeting the spiritual needs in the aftermath.
2: Christians are being naturally identified as the people of Jesus, and the way that their actions give integrity to the gospel allows them to speak into people's lives.
0: Pray that traumatized quake survivors will meet the Prince of Peace.
2: Please be praying that the people in Kumamoto would encounter Jesus in the midst of this disaster, whether that is through long-term friendships that local people have with Christians in their area or volunteers from the outside.
0: 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I'm Ruth Kramer.
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4: All these people, these secularists, you know, overpopulation, famine, climate. But here's what The Atlantic said. They said in 51 years of Earth Day and radical climate initiatives, not only have Paul Ehrlich and his, you know, crew been wrong, but spectacularly wrong. And I love the way they worded that, that all the doom and gloom. And Tim, when I was in my undergrad in the late 80s, I remember my professors were passionately saying, because of Ronald Reagan, the human race will die out in 10 years if we don't do all these, end automobiles. And but not only wrong, but spectacularly wrong.
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10: 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A lot of you consume us through the podcast apps, but thanks for listening live. It's Thursday, June. Is it June? I want to say July. It's June. Yeah, so we're so summer. It's going to be summer this Sunday, but right now, yeah. June 18, 2026. Mary Danielson is here.
11: Yes, indeed. Good morning, everyone. Great to be back for another live podcast. Mondo Gonzalez is my guest. Lots to look at this morning. Looking forward to this conversation. My scripture is Job 9:4-10. God is wise in heart and mighty in strength. Who has hardened himself against him and prospered? He removes the mountains, and they do not know when he overturns them in his anger. He shakes the earth out of its place, and its pillars tremble. He commands the sun, and it does not rise. He seals off the stars. He alone spreads out the heavens and treads on the waves of the sea. He made the Bear, Orion, and the Pleiades, and the chambers of the south. He does great things past finding out, yes, wonders without number. Those are great verses. Let's pray this morning. Lord, your words fall short to express our gratitude for the beauty of creation, Lord, the gift of salvation, and that we are new creations ourselves. Also, the work of your Holy Spirit in our lives, Lord. It's just too marvelous. And then the promise of eternity with you in unbroken fellowship. Help us to touch this world ever so lightly so that we can serve you undistractedly, purposefully, knowing that the times are short and we shall soon put on incorruption. Again, Lord, these things are too wonderful for us. We long to see you face to face. We lift up Mondo to you. We ask that you would continue to give him opportunities to encourage and exhort others about the times and bring the everlasting gospel to those you put in his path. We ask that you would bless him, encourage and protect him and his loved ones, and meet every need according to your great riches. And we ask this in Jesus' name. Amen. Mondo Gonzalez, well, God saved Mondo at 18 years old in 1993 and immediately became an intentional student of Bible prophecy, feasting on books by John Wolvard, Arnold Fruchtenbaum, Chuck Missler, Randall Price, Thomas Ice, and many others. He collected newspaper articles that connected to biblical prophecy, and he used it as an evangelistic tool. He pastored for 16 years, also has a graduate degree in biblical archaeology, doing archaeological work and field study in Greece, Turkey, Patmos, Israel, Jordan, Peru, all over Egypt. He's

0: Good to be here with you.
1: Good to have you here. We started out the same, you and I, because we studied early on these same authors, absolutely love them. And then headlines on Bible prophecy, I used to collect those articles too. But then you went on to do a lot of other things that I kind of wish I would have had an opportunity to do. You've really pursued a lot of wonderful interests, and the Lord has just blessed it and met you there. What a great thing. You look back and see God's hand and you go, wow, how did I get here? I bet you do that.
0: Oh, absolutely. It's interesting. You know, you had, like you just said it perfectly, is we have our interests, and then which are fun to explore for sure. And then you later see God go, well, there's a reason why, you know, I led you in those ways.
1: Yeah.
0: And then now, of course, you know, coming to Prophecy Watchers, has such a great platform to share all these amazing things that God has done in our world. And so it's a win-win.
1: Yeah, it is. It is. And I think he delights in giving those interests to us and then developing those and seeing our delight in giving him the glory, of course, but also what it does for us and our spiritual growth. It is such an amazing thing to see, especially with all my guests, how God has given them their interests and then he blesses that. I enjoy that so much. Now, you have studied, you continue to study the heavens, which declare the glory of God for every generation that ever lived. And then archaeology, which is a field of apologetics that bears witness daily to the truth of the scriptures. I love these topics. I can see myself in my younger days being able to pursue those, if possible, with a real passion. But is there a connection between these two at all, whether physically, scientifically, biblically, prophetically? I mean, what a great combination there.
0: You know, it is interesting because from, you know, when I was younger, I did study, I took astronomy in college, and of course I had many small telescopes, you know, probably in my early 20s. And then later ended up, you know, like you had mentioned, going to get a degree in archaeology. But then there's this other field, which is called archaeoastronomy. And so it was amazing to be able to tie both those together, where there's a lot of sites. You know, you can think about Stonehenge or even the Octagon Mound in Ohio, that these are all, not all, but many of these sites are, these ancient sites are set up specifically with astronomy in mind. They're set up towards the summer solstice or the winter solstice. Mm-hmm. You have basically the lunar standstills, where they set these, the whole setup of the entire geographical area, or the building is set up in these ways for the sun to come through. So I was like, this is phenomenal to be able to study and bring archaeology and astronomy together in one. So I've taken several courses on that and stuff, which has been really neat.
1: That's cool. So it is a thing. I did not really connect that, but every once in a while you'll see a photo out there somewhere on social media where people are gathered because there's this thing that somebody built, and when the sun is just right on a certain day every single year, it comes right through between these two rocks. I'm going, wow. I mean, so people obviously had the time and the wherewithal to study those things and watch those things happening. We have the summer solstice coming up in just a few days here. Is there something specific that you do at those times of year with your equipment or photography?
0: Well, actually, during the summer solstice, I generally cry because it's the longest day of the year, which means it's the shortest night of the year. And so we're seeing that right now with some of our telescopes. We have a telescope up in Idaho, and they my friend up there who runs it, you know, he might get 3 hours a night, and which is really just, it's kind of just horrible because you're like, wow, I can't really photograph anything too long. So, but other than that, I mean, you think about the Great Pyramid. A lot of people talk about the Great Pyramid, that it was aligned very specifically, you know, with Orion, the three pyramids themselves. Mm. So there's no doubt our ancient ancestors didn't suffer from light pollution. And so everybody was looking up at the night sky every single night. The glory of God was on full display. And today, not so much.
1: No, the light pollution is an issue, and we live in the city, and I long to see more than what I can see, which isn't a whole lot. But I know it's up there, and that's fantastic. Now, I want to encourage the listener to go to Psalm19Project.com and look at some of these photographs. It's amazing. What kind of telescopes do you have? Because a lot of us would think, well, anything that you're doing on this level financially would be way out of our range, but they're

0: is equipment out there and photographic equipment where you can do the long exposure and get some phenomenal pictures. So what kind of equipment does this?
1: Yeah, I'm getting stuck over my words. Well, first of all, you need a telescope that's decent. And then, of course, you need a mount and then a camera. And so it really is amazing what the technology has done. I would say over the last 10 years or even 5 years, it's phenomenal. So, yes, I mean, you could spend $1 million on a telescope and a mount, but you don't need to. Some of the ones that's been coming out really in the last 2 or 3 years are these little, desktop telescopes that have tracking on them, because that's the most important thing, is to be able to track. And then what they do is they'll take the picture and then they'll stack the images and then they'll pull out a result, and then you can process a little bit later. But some of these are under $500. It's absolutely astounding. And the pictures, obviously the pictures in those are not going to be as good as a full system for sure. Yeah. But so for somebody just wanting to take some images on their own, one of them is called the C-Star 30, the C-Star 50. Again, very reasonably priced. But for our telescopes, we have several now. But mainly we've been using refractors. And refractors just have a single piece of, well, they have many. Ours have three pieces of glass in them, but a front lens right at the tip of the front of the telescope. And so that produces some of the best images. The light is very, very well preserved as it goes through and then finally gets to the camera. And then we have these mounts, these robotic computerized telescope mounts that simply track whatever object we tell it to go to.
0: Wow.
1: And it just tracks it all night long beautifully. And then, some of them, we'll do 60, 70 hours, which means I might get 5 hours tonight because it's summertime. And then I might get 5 hours the next night. Yeah. And then it might take 3 weeks. And then you take all those images and you stack them together in software, and it brings out the brightness of these things, because no doubt when you look up at the sky, things are dark. I mean, these images or these targets are very dim.
0: Sure.
1: So we need to continue to collect the photons, and then they brighten up. And then as they brighten, you can see the natural colors that God has created. It's phenomenal.
0: Neat. And I've seen a couple. You have one on your site. I don't remember what it is you're comparing one next to the other, if it's a nebula or whatever. I actually like your picture better. So I just, I know the Hubble and the Webb and all those are out there doing these things. And people, unfortunately, I think after you see some of that, you kind of ignore it after a while. It's no more special, but it really, really is special, those pictures and what you do. As far as what we can see with the naked eye, how far can we actually see? I mean, I have your basic Nikon camera that I just love. I get great pictures of the moon, and that's about it. But as far as what the naked eye can see, if you're in a dark spot, how far, I guess distance is the proper term here, can we actually see at night?
1: Well, one of my favorites is, and of course depends on how good your eyes are, but we could see on a really nice dark sky site, you could see 3,000 to 5,000 stars, and of course you could see the Milky Way. But if you want to talk about the distance, it all depends on how bright the object is. But one of the farthest things that we can see with the naked eye is the Andromeda Galaxy, and I have a picture of it. Mm-hmm. But you can see it with the naked eye. Now, granted, when you look at it, it's like, I think I'm seeing something there. And it's like this little smudge of gray. But our eyes are not designed, of course, for long-term photography by any means. But you can see it. And I, of course, I've seen it. But that thing, the Andromeda Galaxy, is 2.5 million light years away. So that is tremendous distances. I mean, they've measured it in all these different ways. But when you put a telescope on it, it'll brighten, because that's what telescopes do. Is, of course, if you have a big telescope, it's going to brighten a lot.
0: Yeah.
1: But then when you just sit there and then photograph the photons, over 10, 12 hours, boom, it just, all of it and all of its glory appears. Wow. And so there's so many wonderful things that you can see, but that really is one of the farthest away. But it just shows you how really bright it is, mm-hmm. And how big it is. Yeah. And even the distances when you get closer to it. It's got over a trillion stars. I mean, our galaxy has about 300 billion. So you can see how much bigger the Andromeda is than ours.
0: And there's not much black space up there, really. Let's be honest. It is full of stars and galaxies. And, you know, I think a lot of us think there's a lot of blank space between stars. That's really not true, is it?
1: Well, it's interesting how to answer that, is that there absolutely is a lot of distance and blank distance between stars.
0: Right.
1: But our minds, and that's physical. But visually, though, what you just said is true. So visually, as we look at the sky, you know, Hubble, they did something called the deep field many years ago. And of course, James Webb has done the same thing, where they're like, well, oh, look, there's nothing in that part of the sky. It's very dark.
0: Point
1: it's
0: it
1: very
0: over
1: blank.
0: There. Yeah.
1: So they spent 10 days on it, and then they come back and they see 10,000 galaxies in there that you couldn't see unless you spent 10 days on it. So from our visual perspective, there really is nothing blank in the sky.
0: Yeah. Thank you for answering that accurately, because I didn't know how I wanted to say it. But I know that there is more up there than we think. And he calls them all by name. That blows my mind. Right. And he made the stars.
1: That's the beautiful thing is that in Psalm 147, verse 2, you know, the stars, exactly as you said, he names them. He determines the number of the stars. He names them. And yet now, when we look at all the galaxies, I have many, many pictures of just these clusters and clusters of galaxies. And so scientists now will say that there's upwards of 20 trillion galaxies, you know, with an average of 100 billion stars. And it's like our minds can't grasp that. It's one with 24 zeros.
0: No.
1: That's how many stars there are in the observable universe. Mm-hmm. And so this is why I sit back and if anybody doesn't move them, I'm shocked, because God is so awesome, and his ability to create these things is phenomenal. And what we see in Genesis 1:16, after creating the sun and the moon, he just says, and the stars also.
0: Right.
1: It's
0: right.
1: So anticlimactic.
0: Yeah. Oh, by the way.
1: But yet for us, it's phenomenal.
0: It is. And we are little specks. And then you look at the verse that says, what is man that thou art mindful of him? I mean, we are these little bitty specks, and yet all that glory up there, and we're going to live forever with him in unbroken fellowship. And it's just, if that doesn't give you perspective on your days and your life and life being but a breath, I don't know what does. And so I know that you have a heart for evangelism as well. And so I'm going to ask you about, you know, evangelizing people when it comes to, say, flat earthers, you know, respectfully engaging flat earthers. And I know you've had opportunities to do that. Talk to us about that, because I admit outright, I don't have a lot of patience for something that I feel that they have yet to intellectually prove. I feel there's a real gap, in how they present their case, where you really can't discuss it. And then there are people who say, I don't want to read the Bible because it says there's a flat earth, you know, the circle of the earth means there's a flat earth. How do you, and sometimes you think they do this to get attention, and you know, and yet I guess I sense that you want to engage them. How do we do that? Because they're out there, right? They are out there.
1: Well, you know, the idea of a flat earth has been around a long time. But with the growth of the internet over probably the last 10 years is where a lot of this is done on, certainly on YouTube. It's done through videos. And then, of course, you hear so many will discuss the ways in which, well, all of NASA's a liar. All their images are fake.
0: Yeah, right.
1: Which is what led us to do this project, because
0: really?
1: I thought, well, okay. I mean, let's prove it. And so, you know, like you said, on our website, I have a picture of the Helix Nebula taken by Hubble. And then I have a picture that I took of the Helix Nebula.
0: That's
1: I have a picture
0: it.
1: Of the Orion Nebula that Hubble took. And then I have a picture of the one that I took. And so I was comparing them side by side. And clearly you can see that it's the same image. And so, because here's what happens oftentimes is that, let's bring it into the Christian perspective, because a lot of flat earthers are Christians now, and they've been taught, or they've become convinced, is a better way, that the Bible absolutely teaches a flat earth. And so And so when you look at it, and the reason why this is powerful for me is because years ago I was pastoring, and there was a young man that had come to our church. And after a little bit of time, great guy, loved him as a son, and still do. And he said, well, I believe the earth is flat. And I was like, what? And so I started listening, and he said that for him, he very much loved conspiracy, and yet the conspiracy of the flat earth, that the earth really is not a globe, that drew him in, and he got saved through that. And so for him, he was convinced that God would never save him through a false idea, which I shared with him some things about that. Well, that's not the case. But what my heart was soft, because here's this young man, loves God, believes the Bible. And so what you have is both groups, we all love the Bible, but one is coming from a framework of both of us are coming from a framework of evangelism. They believe that because of Satan has convinced the whole world that the world is a globe, and therefore, because the Bible truly does teach that it's flat, they become deceived by the globe thinking, and they'll never believe the Bible.
0: Wow.
1: And so for them, they have a good heart in many of it. And they're very loyal. Now, I just come and say, look, what do you think about my images? Mm-hmm. And they have a really hard time, because they've been taught that all these things are fake. And I say, look, I got the telescopes. You know, here they are. It's not CGI. I'm not adding any colors. This is the real thing. And so they don't really have a framework for understanding. Right. I have, some people would say that all the things that I'm taking pictures of, it's a digital projection system up in the sky. And I'm like, well, who's projecting this? And they, of course, there's no answers there. And so sometimes they'll get themselves into a pickle, because the facts are the facts. These pictures are real. The distances are real. The objects are real. Mm. They're beautiful. Again, I'm not making them. It's not CGI. Anybody can even look at these things with a normal telescope without a computer.
0: Mm-hmm.
1: So it's really, I have a heart for them, but it's very, very challenging because of the stuff that they've learned and become convinced of.
0: Well, absolutely. And when I talk about conspiracy theories, one thing I do to pull the curtain back on them is, who would all have to be in on this in order for this to be true? And that has become my standard of, diagnosing these conspiracy theories, to ask that question. The whole world, NASA, the whole world would have to be in on this particular thing in order for this to be a viable conspiracy. And as far as Satan goes with deception, I think to myself, okay, I understand within the cults why Satan would deceive the world. Well, Jesus isn't God. Ye shall not surely die. All these things that are standard deceptions. And I wonder what the nature of a deception would be that would be so important to convince man that the earth and these other spherical planets and such, that they're around. How does that factor into eternal deception? Mondo, I don't get that. And this could be a rhetorical question for you. I don't know if there is an answer to that. But to me, when it comes to deception from the devil himself, it has to do with our eternity. It has to do with, is God really who he says he is? Is Jesus really the Son of God, etc.? Did he really rise from the dead? All that to say, why would Satan want us to think the world is round if it's not?
1: Well, because for them, in their viewpoint, if the Bible 100% teaches a flat earth, as you said earlier, and somebody is convinced by NASA that it's a globe, then they're going to say, oh, well, I guess we can't trust the Bible. The Bible's completely false. It's antiquated. It teaches this ridiculous idea that the earth is flat. And that's the typical philosophy of a flat earther, is that, you have the religious and the non-religious. The non-religious ones, they're just simply interested in the conspiracy idea behind it, and they enjoy that stuff. But for the religious person, I mean, again, people who are my brothers and sisters, we're going to spend eternity forever. They try often. They'll send me things, and they will try to rescue me from this globe idea and to put away my telescopes. And I said, I can't. First of all, I'm not going to put away the telescopes, but there's nothing to fear about taking a picture of some galaxy or some object that God has created that reflects his glory. And I will share them. Listen, every time that you should say these things are fake, which they're not, I have the telescopes to do this. Every time you call them fake, you're taking away from the glory of God. And you're stealing his glory. Psalm 19, these things were created. The heavens declare his glory. And every time you declare it to be fake, you're going to answer for that one day. I'm not saying you're going to lose your salvation, but you're going to answer for that one day because you're stealing away what God has created in order for him to be magnified. I mean, to me, the fact that the universe is beyond my comprehension, I am in awe of the Lord. Rather than him just being this flat pancake, the grandeur of the universe as I take pictures of it, it totally magnifies the Lord in my eyes.
0: Absolutely, and that's really a great answer. That's a great answer, and I feel the same way about prophecy. When people talk about, well, these storms and these earthquakes and this or that, well, man did that. I'm going, wait a minute. God is judging. Do not take that away from him. That bothers me no end, because Job clearly talks about the weather and the bright clouds and the swirling skies and that God is over that, and it gives the reasons he's over that. And I have a problem with people, you know, saying, well, humans made those terrible storms. I wrestle with that, because it's God alone who I give the glory to for that. So it's a similar way to look at these things. So thank you for that answer. I really appreciate that. And I appreciate also the patience that you have with engaging the flat earth mentality. I'm not wired that way, but good for you. So this is a Standard for the Truth for June 18th. Mondo Gonzalez is with me. Psalm19project.com. Pay a visit there. Fascinating stuff. Prophecywatchers.com as well. We have a couple minutes before the break, and I want to introduce this next subject, Mondo, and then we'll put a pin in it, and you can pick it up when we get back. The Temple Institute makes shocking announcement. A pure red heifer is born. And some people say, well, that doesn't have anything to do with my life. I don't care about that. Well, a lot of people do care about that. And I'm going to read a little bit of an article here, and then we'll maybe get started with it, and then we're going to continue this after the break. A newly born red heifer in northern Israel is drawing global attention from researchers who study the biblical commandment outlined in Numbers 19 and from those watching developments surrounding the future of the temple. There's a key right there. In a report published by the National Institute for Red Cow Research, there is such a thing, and shared by the Temple Institute, researchers announced the birth of a red heifer calf named Tamima on a dairy farm in the Galilee Mountains. According to the Institute, the calf was born after a dairy cow was inseminated with a red Angus breed. Researchers said the result was unusual because such crossings typically produce black or dark-colored offspring, not pink, as you might think. The calf was recently examined by a rabbi, a member of the research team, and a longtime scholar of the red heifer commandment. The report said he found that she was pure in her redness and was encouraged by the healing of a minor ear deformity caused by an identification tag placed shortly after birth. And let's talk about the significance here. The significance of a qualified red heifer extends far beyond agriculture. According to Numbers 19, the ashes of a red heifer are required for the purification process connected to temple worship. The production of new red heifer ashes establishes a pathway toward restoring biblical purification rites and temple services in Jerusalem. So this is all connected here. There is increasing religious activity surrounding the Temple Mount. We talked last week, I think it was on stand-up, about those who were ascended the Temple Mount on Shavuot or Pentecost, which would be the same day for us on our calendar. They took huge loaves of bread up on the Temple Mount for a grain offering, and it didn't go over really well. They had Muslims throwing plastic chairs at them and that sort of thing. But it is, Mondo, it's a significant one of the pieces needed to restore temple worship. This is a potential candidate. 1 minute worth of thought on that, where it stands right now before we get to the break. Go ahead.
1: Yeah, this is super important. As you mentioned, I wrote about this in a book recently because we know it helps us to understand the urgency of the time that we're in.
0: Yes.
1: And that prophetic development is not sitting idly by. We know that God has a timetable. And, the question always is, well, are we at the end of the age? Are we at the end of the age? I mean, it's been a long time. Yeah, it's been a long time. It's been almost 2,000 years already since Jesus departed. And so we are certainly approaching the end of the age. And so the whole discussion of the Third Temple and the Red Heifer and this development is very fascinating, and it does play into understanding the times that we're in for sure.
0: Yeah, it absolutely does. And I know with all the chaos that's been going on over there since October 7th, 2023, one of the quotes here is, perhaps today the Red Cow Commandment is able to herald a national transformation from a period of pain and loss of a difficult war to a period of national prosperity, the researchers wrote. And so they're looking for national renewal. They're looking for some sign that the redemption draws nigh. And so there's this palpable energy that's going on over there in many circles about this. So it's not just a hobby horse, prophetically speaking. It's actually a really, really important subject. And we've heard about it so many times over the years. And then the disqualification because of a white hair or something has gone wrong. It's still an important thing. And so we're going to continue to talk about that with Mondo as we come back from our break. Mondo Gonzalez is my guest today. Psalm19project.com, prophecywatchers.com. In the first half, we talked about the heavens declare the glory of God and Psalm 19. And we're moving on to other subjects as we go here. So we're going to take a two-minute break on this June 18th, and we'll be back with a whole lot more on Stand Up for the Truth. Stay with us.
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0: Welcome back to Stand Up for the Truth for June 18th. It is Thursday, talking to Mondo Gonzalez, ProphecyWatchers.com. And we've been talking about the Red Heifer. And Mondo, it's interesting because people might say, I wish I was living in Bible times. Well, you are living in Bible times because prophecy is advancing in real time before our eyes, before the eyes of the world. Some people get it, some people don't. Some churches are teaching it, some churches won't. They're not really being Bereans about it because it's in there. But just, Mondo, think about the times here that we're living in. We never know. Just like when you're digging a dig, you never know what you're going to find. Day to day, we never know how we're going to see God's hand as prophecy moves forward. It really, really is exciting, isn't it? And I want to ask if you want to continue to tie in the Temple Mount thing or if, what more you might have to say about that.
1: Yeah, because there, this is where I find it fascinating in that, again, I love dialogue. And even with our, again, as you mentioned, our brothers and sisters that don't really believe in futuristic mm-hmm. prophecy. They love Jesus and they're doing God's work, but they don't spend time on it. And also many of them, so many of them, it will lead them to say, well, the Bible really doesn't teach that. Yeah. There is no such thing as a future temple. It's already all been fulfilled. Right. There's a lot of theologies within the church. But I just, my attitude is, well, you know, if you look historically, as an example, the Bible teaches that Israel would, after it was departed from the land, we know in 70 AD, that it would come back into the land. Mm-hmm. Well, then, when you look at the theologies of church history, many of them would overlook those passages, or they'd interpret them differently as the church. But you had other futuristic theologians, Irenaeus and others in church history, as well as even going back to the 1850s. And they're like, you know, we don't fully understand it, but based on Ezekiel 36, 37, 38, Israel is going to be restored back to their land one day. And then you go, voila, 1948 comes. So yeah. This is where I just, you know, I like to compare where you had one theologian that said, no, it's figurative, it's allegorical. Mm-hmm. The other one said, no, it's I'm going to take it straight forward. I don't understand it. And which one was right? And so as we look to the future, the idea of taking the Bible in a very straightforward way, prophetically, yeah. We know, again, all those scriptures were fulfilled literally. And so in the same way, I've done a lot on our website about this in the sense of the Bible teaches that there is going to be a future temple. It's the third temple. Many in church history taught this. You know, Irenaeus taught this, others going back to the second, third centuries. So this has been around a long time. So here we are now. I mean, we're at the end of the age where Israel is back in the land in 1948. They took control of the Temple Mount in 67. And so here we are now watching all of the developments happen. And so exactly what the Bible said would be is coming to play. And then you have, of course, the red heifer. The red heifer is required by, as you read in Numbers 19, to purify impure people, impure objects, places. And so the religious Jews have been thinking about how to get a red heifer for millennia. And then now, of course, we're in the age where they're talking about it. They're doing it. Most of the implements for the third temple are done, ready to go. And so I just sit back and I say, hey, look, this wasn't being discussed 100 years ago.
0: Right.
1: We are clearly in the time frame. It's exciting. Now, I'm not excited for the third temple. I'm excited because it means that Jesus is coming back. That's what I'm excited about.
0: Right. And there's a certain generation that'll see things that no other generation has ever seen. We have to account for that, because go your way, Daniel. This is sealed and it's shut up, and you're going to be gathered to your fathers, and you're not going to understand all this. But that leaves it wide. But there is a generation that will. And if I'm a preterist or whatever my position is on these things, if I'm really, really open and thinking about what I'm seeing, I'm maybe going to go, huh, maybe I don't have that right. Because when I first heard my first prophecy study in 1981, it was brand new to me. I came out of Catholicism, you know, amillennial, replacement theology, and I'm plunked into this, and I go, whoa, wait a minute here. And then I said to myself, if this is all true, this futurist view, I'm going to see these things. And lo and behold, I left that open. I left it wide, wide open door for these things to come to pass, exactly like I was reading in this context, dispensational context, literal. And I think that's the position a lot of Christians maybe need to take about the blessed hope. Otherwise, they're going to miss the forest for the trees. Being teachable, I think, is really important.
1: Yeah, that could not be said better. Is that I just share, again, like those that were saying even before, I did a presentation this last week where I discussed, again, the comparison. And I show many of people who were covenant theologians, you know, in 1850, 1930, and their theology has said, no, Israel cannot come back. It's impossible. It's not going to happen. It's figurative. You know, don't take it. And then it happens. Yeah. And so I just say, look, all we have to do is just wait long enough, because these things are coming to be. And some people who are maybe preterist or partial preterist or even amillennial, in many ways, they don't have a framework for understanding what we're watching in the current event situation. And I don't base my theology on current events. Certainly, I base it on exegesis. But the fact of the matter is, it, just like Israel, for those that claimed it wasn't going to happen, and then it did. But then it's interesting, their response. And they go, well, okay, it happened, but there's nothing significant about it. And you're like, really?
0: That's not important. Right. Yeah.
1: Yeah. 1878 years, the people of God that claim, and they're in the same land, they're not in Uganda, because, I mean, one of the original spots to send the Jewish people was Uganda.
0: Wow.
1: But no, they brought him back in the land. Ezekiel 38 says quite clearly, a land that was desolate, the mountains which were laid waste for a long time is what it says. And God's people, you know, they're not saved. They're not saved yet, but God said he would bring them back to a land that was desolate. And that's exactly what has happened.
0: Yeah, absolutely. And they'll say it's not really them over there. This is not prophecy. God didn't do this. And yet they'll blame them for everything that goes on over there. But they're not really Jews. But yes, they are, because it's all their fault. So there's just a lot of schizophrenia going on about all this. But the Lord, you know, let God be true and every man a liar, as far as I'm concerned. And this is interesting, because this kind of leads us to our next subject, which is Iran. What an interesting development. Whether we actually understand these nuances or not, opinions abound, Mondo. The concerns and the flaws are kind of rising to the top like cream. People are saying this is the worst thing he's ever done. You know, they're saying that some are saying, well, this is similar to the agreement made by Ahasuerus with Haman 2,500 years ago. The Sanhedrin is saying that. Here's some concerns. A deal with the Persians will always be a deal with the devil. I can't disagree with that. Trump doesn't seem to understand the folly of making a deal with Islam. He doesn't understand the enemy. Trump has turned on Israel. I think it was Melanie Phillips, who I really enjoy. She says, well, he was Cyrus, but now he isn't anymore. And so people jumped on this bandwagon, especially because, Trump did amazing things. Iran and Hezbollah be on their knees. The senior ranks were taken out. Missile stocks depleted. Their air defenses obliterated. But now he hasn't finished the deal. And now he's done something that, there was a rumor that he's going to keep Israel from defending herself in the north against Hezbollah. That's not in there. But, Mondo, how do you sort through all these things? Do you just kind of sit back and say, let's wait and see? Because we want to understand the headlines, and yet we will not understand the headlines. So what are your recommendations? What is your thought on this at this particular moment in the week? Because it changes. What are your thoughts on this deal?
1: I appreciate that question, because it's come out now, but it originally was supposed to come out tomorrow.
0: Yes.
1: So we've seen leaks and different things, and I do have a wait and see attitude, but I will say the initial leaks that have come forward that have been, now it's available, is this actually was a very horrible deal. And again, let's start out of the gate. Trump still is the greatest friend that Israel has ever had. And I think Netanyahu would say that. I know he has said it, and I don't think that would change. I do think 100%, though, again, in my sources from Israel, they are very disappointed by this, mm-hmm. because Lebanon was included in the deal in the sense of having a ceasefire there. Netanyahu said quite clearly, look, I'm not going to hold to that.
0: Right.
1: We weren't part of it. And so I'm proud of him for that, because the North is getting attacked. They want to do exactly to the north what they did from October 7th in the south. So, but what do we see here? I'm actually very shocked at the way that this came forth. But I also see the politics and how Trump, because I don't believe Trump is a warmonger by any means, at all. I think that he got in over his head. I do think that he is very naive. He doesn't understand Middle East history. He doesn't understand Islamic theology. Mm. He doesn't understand the geopolitics. He's a novice in these regards. And of course, he's his own man. So even though he has a lot of people speaking to him about things, he's still going to do what he feels that he needs to do,
0: right.
1: Which is what a president does. But in this regard, it's interesting seeing the silence. You hear people talking about the silence of Hegseth and Rubio right now. All of a sudden, they've gone dark, and now Vance is out there. And I don't think Vance is as friendly towards Israel as Trump is.
0: Right.
1: But I think what we have here is the idea of the midterm elections. I mean, we're in June already. That 100% is playing into this, because Trump knows from an economic perspective as well that he caved. He absolutely caved. Everything he said, unconditional surrender, none of this, none of that. He didn't really get anything. All he got ultimately, now this is his saving face, is, well, they committed to not ever building a nuclear weapon. But even that is going to be negotiated for the next 60 days. And what he doesn't understand is, and it's the last thing I'll say here, is that the Iranians, again, if you understand history, they are masters negotiators. They're stall tactics.
0: Yes.
1: They push, kick the can. Their goal is to kick the can down the line so that they can continue to do what they're doing behind the scenes. And as we know in Islamic theology, you can lie and make an agreement. And it's it's okay to lie as long as you're going to do all his work in the end. So none of this makes sense. It's a bad deal all the way. And a lot of the sanctions and stuff, I have a wait and see about that, of whether they're going to be immediately released and the frozen funds are going to be released, or whether ultimately before it was supposed to be, no, once we see actual actions, then we'll release it. But now they're talking about releasing it on day one. Yeah. So really unfortunate.
0: Hmm. It is indeed. Now, I find it fascinating, and correct me if I'm wrong on this, that Israel wasn't really involved in any of it. And for interestingly enough, this could be the way Trump thinks, is so now they're kind of free, plausible deniability. They're free to do what they are going to do anyway. There's nothing to see here, folks. Let's just keep moving on. Do you think there's any validity to that? Because they weren't included in it. And so they're kind of free to just defend themselves, or is that naive on my part?
1: Well, I think that that's the real question is what was Trump's Trump has done that before where he has distanced himself and then he will say he even recently, well, Israel has a right to defend itself. But the problem is that, see, now Trump got into a place where it's hard for him to get out of because the Iranians know. The Iranians know that Trump, in this case, that he caved. And so if they end up going to war again and it causes or they shut the Strait of Hormuz because they're going to say, well, Israel is attacking Lebanon. That was part of the agreement. We're shutting the Strait again. See, they know now that Trump walked right into their trap, that they can use the Strait of Hormuz as a leveraging tool that they never used before, ever. And so Trump will have to put pressure on Israel, and he's made some pretty strong comments about Netanyahu having a lack of judgment and some other choice words because of Israel's right. Mm-hmm. And so now, again, if you are an enemy and you have two enemies, the goal is to get your enemies to fight against each other. And Iran is going to play that perfectly, the U.S. against Israel in all this. And, of course, as we know, you said it right, Israel's going to get the blame. And so here we are.
0: Wow. Wow. And God is going to use it to advance his plan. And it's fun to talk about it. I love having the guests on and talking about what they think, taking it day by day. And yet you and I both know in the back of our minds, it's like God can use anything, any president, anybody to turn it his way and make sure that his plan ultimately is what goes forth and Israel's redemption. Because nothing changes about his promises. Nothing changes about what's going to happen between now and then. We're just sort of sitting there in the mezzanine, right, and watching things go by. Sometimes I feel like that.
1: Oh, 100%. And I love that phrase of the mezzanine. Chuck Missler used to say that all the time. We're going to watch from the mezzanine.
0: Oh, yeah, you're right. You're right.
1: And he's watching from the mezzanine now.
0: But he is.
1: The whole idea that people have been watching is, hey, how is this whole, you know, situation, this war, even going back to last year and this year, how's it going to affect the prophetic elements of Ezekiel 38 and 39, which describe, you know, basically, you know, Russia, Turkey, Iran, and then several other nations coming together in a coalition against Israel sometime in the future. And people are like, oh, but if it's a regime change, then how's that going to affect it? Well, as you said, God's in control. All we're watching right now, I would say, oh, wow, all the things that might have upset what we would consider the coalition and maybe Iran's weakness is gone. Because Iran, they took a punch in the face. They got a black eye, but they are not done. They are going to get their money back, all the resources. They're going to continue to fund terror across the Middle East.
0: Wow.
1: They didn't even have to agree to give up all enrichment. That's what I thought was... What? Before it was going to be no enrichment at all. And of course, they stood strong on it and they won. And so all these things that are prophesied to take place, really nothing has changed now. This whole thing, the past couple of years, has done nothing to cause the Ezekiel 38, 39 situation to be threatened, which we know it never would anyway because God's in control. Right. But nevertheless, what I'm also saying, too, is that it doesn't push the can down the line, 20, 30 years. It's still right in play.
0: It is. It is. Very, very interesting to watch. Money back guarantee. I like that. Iran got a money back guarantee. Because you think about the Biden and the Obama and all these ways that people have been trying to bring Iran to its knees. And we all know, but because of prophecy, that Persia is in play. Whether, even if they're weakened and they have to be part of a coalition, it doesn't matter. It doesn't matter because God's got it in control. So thank you so much for that insight. I want to talk with you a little bit while we have some time left about AI because there are so many angles to consider. We all think about it and talk about it on our podcasts often. People have written with honest insights, ethical concerns. You've been talking about this for years. Does anything surprise you here in 2026 about the progress of AI, the oligarchs who are controlling all this, or any aspect of it ethically? Does anything surprise you? It seems like we're just barely going along, but it's big, Mondo.
1: This truly is one of the biggest issues of all time because there's no doubt that already, you hear from people, I hear from people personally about how many have lost their jobs as it relates to AI. Mm-hmm. AI has been discussed for a generation, but now to see it finally come to play, and also to have all of these different companies, Google, you know, OpenAI, you know, Grok, Anthropic, you know, they
0: Claude,
1: all these different companies, as well as China, they're all going as fast as they can because they want to be the winner. And no doubt Trump has said very clearly he wants the United States to be the winner in this. So AI is never going away. There's not going to be any rules that are passed by any government that are going to be obeyed by any means. And so what do you see? The power of AI to change the world is, I still think, by the average person, underestimated, understated.
0: Yes.
1: This is going to be phenomenal. And we're seeing it over and over. I would say too that 2025 is going to be the year that everybody looks back to, because this is where most people now have it on their phones. They have, you know, either Grok or they have ChatGPT. They use it every day for planning grocery trips or vacations or you name it. I mean, it's research projects. So the world changed. And then, of course, to have it continually be embedded in every area of society. Again, now when you Google something, it's not just a Google search bringing you websites anymore. It's you can see it thinking, and then it's giving you an answer, and of course it'll do it.
0: Right.
1: So, as we watch this, it's going to continue to embed itself in every aspect of society. Which, of course, as we look forward in the sense of for the prophetic developments of what we understand the beast system to be in the future, all of this is setting the stage 100%.
0: Absolutely. And there will be a spiritual aspect to it. We are spiritual beings. You cannot get away from that. And it talks about the worship of the beast. And so it all comes down to that and a number of a man's name. And I mean, it's fascinating to try and even to me, that's one of the last prophecies standing in my head. The number of a man's name. I don't get that. Is that an AI thing? I have no idea. I believe it will be a person, of course, but that's fascinating to me. But the religious aspect, we are spiritual beings, and so bringing it into the church, I think I saw a video, I think you were involved in that too, about the ordination of a robot as a monk. Was that you?
1: Yes.
0: Oh my God. Yes. Talk to us about that, because that, to me, that was just, it's like pick three things out of a hat, put them together, and then make a story out of it. It's weird, Mondo. It's weird.
1: Well, it is weird because, again, this is the nature of, again, artificial intelligence, where you can talk to it like a friend. You can talk to it like a counselor. Of course, they have AI Jesus now. You can talk to it, you know, basically the AI Jesus. And so it makes sense. I mean, we know that robots are coming. That's something that Elon Musk has said, there's going to be billions and billions of robots. He wants to be producing them, which I don't doubt it. I don't doubt it at all. And then, of course, you have all of the situation where now you have relationships, full-blown relationship dating sites, where you have a girlfriend, a boyfriend, that is completely AI. Of course, they're going to take that same stuff and put it into, you know, physical robots, which kind of gets into some really creepy stuff as it relates to having an AI robot girlfriend or boyfriend. And so all of these things are exactly what we're watching. And of course, why not have an AI monk? So you have an AI monk who's going to be teaching and guiding and providing spiritual guidance. It's interesting to me that when you talk to AI Jesus, as an example, it has access to all of the Bible. It has access to all of church history, spiritual sermons, you name it. And so it's pretty amazing. I'm not recommending it, but it is amazing often at how good it does.
0: Yeah.
1: And how biblical it is, in the sense of the way it's able to from its database of information, which, of course, is still contaminated by humans, but it's able to talk in such a way to make you feel good, to make you feel wise. It's quoting verses. You can even challenge it and say, well, that doesn't sound right. That doesn't take the Bible. You know, you're not taking the Bible literal. Oh, so then it'll shift, and then it'll shift, and it'll give you a literal interpretation rather than a figurative one. Mm-hmm. And so in the same way, when you watch all this, what's it going to be in 10 years or 15 years as it relates to interactions?
0: It gets better.
1: On a daily basis.
0: Yeah.
1: Because most people don't have the discernment. They're just going to trust it.
0: Yeah. And it does get better as it goes. That's the scary part. It's not staying where it's at. It's not a toy for the kids to play with. It's not staying where it's at. Absolutely fascinating. Every once in a while I'll watch an episode of The Jetsons. I grew up on The Jetsons, right? They had a robot for a maid. Rosie the robot was her maid. We've been thinking about this stuff for a really long time with all the sci-fi movies and TV shows and Spielberg, Close Encounters and now Disclosure, bookends on in his life. Fascinating. When you talk about UAPs, let's just sort of got a couple of minutes left. Let's sort of transition a little bit here. We're not alone in the universe. And I think you're also the one that said this. We are not alone. There's angels, demons, powers, principalities. All these things are out there. As far as aliens on other planets, well, they're not made in God's image. That's a big no for me. But talk to us a little bit about that, because Disclosure was released about a week ago. I don't know how much money it's made, but it is a hot topic.
1: Yes, it the opening weekend worldwide was almost 100 million.
0: Oh, it was. Okay.
1: And no end in sight in that regard. And it was I'm not here to do a full review. I found it entertaining.
0: Did you go? So you went to see it. Okay. You saw it.
1: I did. Yeah. It went by quick. And but there's definitely an agenda there. There's no doubt that there was it was creating empathy, sympathy for the way that humans have treated these aliens. And going back to even to E.T., it's a Spielberg film.
0: Right.
1: And so, but the other thing that was interesting there is I think the big takeaway for me was the message was that the aliens are our friends. There's nothing to fear about them. Humans have been awful to them in the sense of torturing them through interrogation and other things. And so just relax. And the last word of the film is listen. And so listen to what? It didn't say, but there's no doubt there was a message there. And I think this is interesting within the church is that the church has a full grasp of understanding what you just described as well. There's a kingdom of light, there's a kingdom of darkness. That kingdom of darkness is filled with a lot of different entities and beings.
0: Yeah.
1: I'm not saying that they're aliens from Zeta Reticuli or whatever, but this is the deception. The deception is coming, and it's meant to keep us off guard and to not worry and be like, oh, that's great. They're our friends. Let's say hello. Let's shake hands. They only desire my good.
0: Yeah. That's scary. It really is scary. And I remember Spielberg, I saw a couple of interviews with him saying, Christians, you need to rethink your God, your narrow God, because there's a God of these creatures as well. And I thought, well, you didn't ask the Hindus or the Buddhists to rethink anything, which tells me an awful lot being targeted that way. And he said, give us your mind for a couple hours because we're going to try and change it, is what he was really saying. Hey, Mondo, it's just more conditioning. It's just more propaganda. And Christians, we need to stand firm. How can we encourage the church in the minute we have left to really be discerning, be Bereans now about AI and UAPs and everything more than ever? Do your homework. How can we encourage that, Mondo?
1: You know, that's the exact word, as I was going to say, is people need to do their homework. I'm not saying that they need to be experts on UFOs or UAP or any of this other stuff. You know, certainly read the scripture, but also, you know, spend a little bit of time at least to become aware of these other topics, because the goal of a Christian is to look at all of the world through the biblical lens, no matter what it is. It could be economics, could be, again, biology, astronomy, is always to look at everything through that biblical lens. And so it does take a little bit of work.
0: It does.
1: And 1 Peter 3:15 tells us to always be ready to give a defense for the reason of the hope that we have within us, with meekness, with gentleness and respect. And so in that same way, it does take a little bit of effort, because the world is going to ask. And we're going to have people around us that are going to ask questions. And I think we need to be ready to give them biblical answers.
0: Yeah, we absolutely need to be ready for that. And keeping up is hard. But like you said, it requires effort. And we need to do that. The end is in sight. The finish line is in sight. And so we need to just pour all our effort into occupying till he comes and being ready. Because, wow, I can't believe we're still here, actually. So, Mondo Gonzalez, what a blessing to have you on today. Psalm19project.com, prophecywatchers.com. Grass don't grow under your feet, Mondo. I know how busy you are. And so we thank you for your time today.
1: Thanks for having me. Appreciate it. Anytime.
0: God bless you. Claude Stauffer is my guest tomorrow. We're going to talk about fatherhood and what the Bible says about that. Even if we didn't have a godly father, we have a father in heaven. So that'll be a great program tomorrow. Now to him who is able to keep you from stumbling and to present you faultless before the presence of his glory with exceeding joy. Looking forward to that. To God our Savior, who alone is wise, be glory, majesty, dominion, and power, both now and forever. Amen. What a great bunch of verses. Those are so, so encouraging. So that's it for our Thursday, June 18th with Mondo Gonzalez. I hope you got something out of that. Pass it along to your friends. Have a wonderful day in Jesus. Cheery bye.
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8: It's Crazy Money Day. Hi, I'm Chuck Bentley with my Money Life from Crown. The story of four lepers in 2 Kings 7 offers surprising lessons about money, stewardship, and God's provision. The city of Samaria was in the middle of a devastating famine. Food was scarce, hope was gone, and people were desperate. Meanwhile, four lepers sat outside the city gates facing an impossible choice. If they stayed where they were, they would die. If they entered the city, they would die. They decided to take a risk and go to the enemy camp. What they discovered changed everything. God miraculously caused the Armenian army to flee, leaving behind food, silver, gold, clothing, and supplies. The four lepers suddenly found themselves surrounded by abundance. At first, they ate, collected the valuables, and hid treasures for themselves. But then they stopped and said something remarkable. We're not doing right. This is a day of good news, and we're keeping it to ourselves. Their conviction is a stewardship lesson. God's blessings aren't meant to stop with us. They're to flow through us. 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They needed to share this good news. The lepers remind us that faith sometimes requires action. They moved forward despite uncertainty, and God met them there. Often provision is discovered by taking faithful steps and trusting the Lord with the outcome. What we find can make a difference to our family, church, and community. Now I invite you to join us in Knoxville, Tennessee, September the 10th through the 12th to celebrate Crown's 50th anniversary. I'll be doing some special teaching on biblical stewardship. Register now at crown.org/50years.
9: Is it true that prayer changes things? This is Dave Zanotti. Let's talk about it today on the Public Square. I think we've all seen prayers answered in our lifetime. We've seen it in the quietest moments of a prayer closet. We've seen it in the quickest moments in the midst of an emergency. We've seen it portrayed across great grand designed theaters. We've seen it when Franklin Delano Roosevelt led the nation in prayer during World War II, out loud on the radio. When Dwight David Eisenhower shared prayers for the troops on D-Day. When George Washington, all the way back to 1783, concluded from the victorious battlefield his hope for America, sending out a letter, a treatise, if you will, to each of the colonies, to the leaders of those colonies, and concluding with a prayer in which his hope was that we would become a happy people by understanding that the only way to be happy is to imitate the mind of Christ as we deal with one another. There's some pretty serious prayers, right? Prayer changes things, but one thing I know for sure Prayer changes me. And when I'm changed, then suddenly things look differently. Now, I know there's miracle prayers. I know there's long-term answers to prayers. I've seen amazing, incredible, what magnificent, miraculous answers to prayer and powerful moments of intercession that have changed nations and states and issues and lives and healings. We've seen that. But I know for certain that with the Holy Spirit's help as we pray, that prayer always changes me. And I'm a work in progress just like you. Thanks for listening this week on The Public Source. We've talked about prayer and how prayer matters in our culture, in our country, and in our lives. This is Dave Zanotti. Thanks for listening.
10: 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Glad to have you with us. Rick Green here with David Barton and Tim Barton. 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Pastor Jim has the first question. He said, how can any Democrat socialist candidate legally run for office in the United States? By platform and ideology, the Democrat socialists adhere to a form of government that does not at all align with our national or state constitutions. How is it legal for Democrat socialists to run for office, let alone be elected, when they reject our Constitution, our Bill of Rights and laws, and want to replace it with a totally different form of government? Well, David, Tim, first of all, I'm just glad a pastor, Pastor Jim, is thinking

0: too, guys, is as you look at the thought of socialism, there's an interesting overlap, as obviously we know, with communism, but there was a law passed that prevented communists from holding office. And I'm trying to think if that was 1950s, 1960s. One of y'all might remember that better than I do. But ultimately, where it is now is essentially judges have identified that's not really enforceable, that you can't prevent somebody that has their expression of belief. And, you know, under First Amendment, it doesn't really say belief, but it says religion and freedom of speech. And they kind of lump in the communism thought to that and saying, well, see, you can't really prevent a communist from being elected, even though that's literally a law. And guys, one of y'all might remember it. I would have to go back and look it up. And I'm currently sitting in a rental car right now as we're having this conversation. So I can't look that up at the moment. But guys, one thing to point out too, remember that there was a law. And I don't remember if it was the 1950s, 1960s. One of y'all might remember off the top of your head. We often have to record from different locations, guys. And this is part of our life. From wherever we are, we jump on and do this episode together. But all that to say, I don't have a way to look it up at the moment. However, my recollection is in the 1950s, 1960s, somewhere in there, there was a law that was passed against communism. And essentially, current judges have said that's not really enforceable in the sense of you could not hold office if you were a communist, right? Communist could not hold office in America. And I'm saying that because socialism and communism, they're basically siblings, if not twin sisters. Not identical, but almost identical, and certainly what it produces. And the reason I say that is even though there have been times we've passed laws saying, hey, you can't be a communist and hold office in America, or in this case, maybe you can't be a Democrat socialist and hold office in America. If the number one thing you hate is the U.S. Constitution, we're probably not the nation for you. But Dad, to your point, one of the things that was long understood is you don't have to ideologically believe exactly the same thing to run for office or to try to change the laws of the nation. And that's where there is a challenge. It's one of the dangers of freedom. The founding fathers understood and talked about this well and often, that when you give freedom, freedom only works if you have the right moral underpinnings, if you have the right education system in place, because once you fail to educate, once you remove the morals, that leads to a breakdown in society and ultimately politically, of the nation. You can kind of go down the list where that trickles down. But I think this is one of the challenges today is we recognize what the detrimental impact, the outcome would be of communism or socialism in the nation. And that is completely correct that we should be opposing this because it is detrimental and awful. But constitutionally, do people have the right, the freedom, the privilege to do awful, detrimental things? And I think you'd have to argue and say, well, I think probably they do. But where do we draw the line? That's a different conversation. But I do think it is one of the challenges. The founding fathers left far more freedom and flexibility than what most of us would appreciate. And the founding fathers honestly never thought we'd come to the place that we would be this dumb. Shock and surprise for them. We are, and here we are. So it's a new problem in many ways from what they would have imagined, and it's a reflection of a lot of the breakdown. So I don't think legally, even though we've tried to pass laws saying no communism and socialism, I don't think legally you can enforce those today, even though they should be enforced, and I wish we did. So, Dad, to your point, you know, even if we had a law in place, and I wish there was, I don't know that it would be upheld by current judges who would say, well, the First Amendment gives you the freedom of belief and expression, et cetera. So I think it would create a lot of challenges that probably wouldn't solve all the problems we wanted to solve.
1: See, this is exactly why Washington in his farewell address said that it has to be built on religion and morality, because that is the self-enforcement mechanism. That's what limits yourself. That's the kind of stuff that's going to help you think right, act right, behave right, et cetera. And that goes back to the voters. And Pastor Jim, I am so glad you asked the question. But this goes back on the voters. If the voters want somebody stupid and dumb, they're going to choose somebody stupid and dumb. If the voters are educated enough to say, hey, that's suicide to the nation, I'm not going to help the nation commit suicide, that's on the voters to do. And that's why we have to teach the voters about religion and morality as the basis of all this. Because if you don't understand love your neighbor like you love yourself and all the things with the golden rule, then we're going to get people in there that are going to be selfish and self-centered, who are anarchists, who want to overthrow this.

0: who want to, you know, give themselves breaks they don't want to give the people. It comes back to really us instilling religion and morality throughout the nation, and then you can vote this kind of stuff in. And Tim, what you mentioned, I mean, this is a problem because the Constitution does give you rights of association, and that's part of the First Amendment, the right of association. And so if these guys want to be associated and they're not actively taking a hand in overthrowing the nation in an actual definition of treason, even though we might say what they are saying is treasonous, if they're not actively engaging in treason, the courts aren't going to throw them out. And that was part of the enforcement mechanism with eliminating communism is, well, they lean communist or they're 20% communist or they're 90% communist. You just never could draw a line on how to enforce that, which is the difficulty. So great question, Pastor Jim. But it does come back to us instilling religion morality in the voters. There's just not a way to keep these guys out of office unless the voters themselves choose to keep them out. You can't force people through law to do what's right if the heart's
1: good
0: not
1: afternoon.
0: There.
1: Welcome to the boring area.
2: Yeah, you guys absolutely nailed it. And sorry for the background noise to our audience. I'm at an airport like Tim's in a rental car place. So we're on the road, as he said, this is our life. But you nailed it. And it does come down to, you know, what our education system teaches. What are the values that our people hold? Because, Tim, you were spot on, too. There were several laws back in, I think, 50s and 60s, and even before that in the 40s. And it was all about the Communist Party of the United States and preventing them from holding office. And the Supreme Court, you know, struck all that down and it all became obsolete. And the only thing that I remember that you know, even to this day, you can kind of enforce is the what we call the Brandenburg test. And that was a case with a KKK guy that or a response to the KKK where a guy had said something that could have incited violence, but it really wasn't like an imminent inciting of violence. And that's essentially what the court said. And the reason I went that kept commenting on this, guys, is because this is going to also carry over not just communists and socialists, but on the Islam thing. Like, this is going to be a really important debate over the next few years. What goes too far? And is there anything that we can outlaw? Or what are the things that state legislatures and the Congress can do? So I'm sure we're going to get more questions on this very topic, you know, over the next couple of years, specifically because of the threats that we're genuinely facing. But I think you're what you said, Tim. I don't know if I'll paraphrase you correctly, but basically it's one of the costs of freedom. You know, this is how a free society works. And if we don't educate our people better, we run the risk of losing the whole system. So again, thank you, Pastor Jim. Thank you so much as a pastor for thinking about these things and for sending in that question. Okay, let's try another one before we go to break, guys. So this next one comes from Robert, and he said, I've been watching Biblical Citizenship in Modern America. I know that the Constitution can be amended and that there's been talk over the years about different amendments. What I'm not clear on is this. If a constitutional convention is called for a certain amendment, can other amendments be proposed during that same meeting? For example, if there's a proposed amendment for a balanced budget during the convention, can someone bring up an amendment to try to repeal part of or all of the Second Amendment? Thanks for your time. Robert, thanks for sending in the question. David, Tim, of course, I got strong feelings on this one and answers, but you guys go ahead first.
0: Well, first off, I mean, the answer is you can't limit it. That was the original Constitutional Convention, was they were sent there to revise the Articles of Confederation. Once they got there, they said, that's not working out. Hey, let's do something different. Now, this is one of the debates that happens today over the proposals to have a kind of constitutional amendment to put a balanced budget amendment, whatever. And states are saying, well, we can help this by doing a delegate enforcement act that says, if you do anything other than what we sent you there to do, we're going to remove you. And that did happen with some of the states at the Constitutional Convention, where their delegates got into stuff and they said, nope, you're coming back home. We're sending different delegates, or where they refused to do what they were sent to do there for. So it really falls back to the states to be able to control some of that. But once they get in a convention, if they get the necessary numbers to be able to pass something that goes forward, and it's not legally blocked, then yeah, it can go into all sorts of areas. So that's why, again, states are doing delegate faithfulness acts right now where they're worried about maybe this thing gets out of hand or gets out of control, or they do stuff we didn't send them there to do. And that's kind of the security that's out there for some of those states. But answer to the question is no, if you have limitations when you send them there, that doesn't mean they have to abide by those limitations unless you, the states, want to enforce that and bring them home and send somebody else to do it.
2: Well, that's also why it's so important to remember that it's a suggestion convention. It's not there's nothing in that convention that happens that actually goes into the Constitution. They're literally just getting together to make suggestions to send back to the state legislatures for actual ratification, which takes 38 states. So really, really important for people to remember that. And then, of course, you know, this is hotly debated among constitutional scholars. About half of them think you can limit. The other half think you can't. I'm with David on this. I think there's really no provision for limiting other than limiting the what you can tell your particular delegates or commissioners what they can do, and you can recall them, but I don't think you can run roughshod over the convention itself. And I will, Robert had a phrase in there. He said constitutional convention. The original convention was a constitutional convention. I used to make this mistake and call a convention of states a constitutional convention. It's not. It's a convention of the states for amending the current constitution. That's a really important distinction. Tim?
1: Well, yeah, one of the things, too, that, Dad, you said I might have a slight disagreement with. When the founding fathers met, I don't think, and you might not even agree with my contrast. You might agree with me and be like, yeah, that's not what I meant. But I don't think all the founding fathers showed up thinking they were going to amend the Articles of Confederation. I think there are many that showed up thinking, no, we need a brand new document. We have to do something different. And so I don't think they were just showing up to amend the articles. That's why many of them had draft proposals and different models of what they wanted. And it wasn't the Articles of Confederation. But I say that to clarify, because some people go, well, what if they show up to do a constitution? Then we get an entirely new constitution. Well, that's not what a Article 5 Convention of States does. They propose amendments. Now, if one of the amendments was to abolish the Constitution and give us a brand new one, could that be an amendment? Well, yeah, that actually could. But it has to, Rick, as you mentioned, go through 38 states to approve of it. And that's the legislative chambers in those states. So it has to be bicameral in those states. So their House and Senate from those state legislators have to approve of what happens. So even then, like, the likelihood this happens against the will of the people is like zero. The Article 5 Convention of States could only do something that's a reflection of what the people want, because the people have to approve it in their states through their state legislative bodies. But even to the idea of, could it be an open convention? Could it be limited? The reason that there's debate among scholars is because it's never happened. We don't actually know how it would or wouldn't go directly. Although, Rick, you've done some amazing things where you have done some mock conventions down at Patriot Academy to let people come and see what might this look like. How could it go? So you've done a little war gaming, so to speak, with this. But there's a lot of unknowns, because it's a tool in the toolbox that has not ever been fully utilized. But Rick, as you have become a very loud advocate, as our friend Mark Meckler has become a very loud advocate, this is becoming a tool that we need to be far more serious about. Should this be utilized? And then how do we utilize it? So I think there are some unknowns, but I do think there's a lot of reasons that people that are generally concerned and fearful that this might overturn or overthrow the Constitution. The founding fathers put amazing checks and balances in place. And when you have to have 3/4 of the state to ratify any of the amendments that come forward, it then is not a runaway convention. It's a reflection of we, the people, because the overwhelming majority of Americans through their state legislative bodies would have to support anything coming forward. So definitely some unknowns, but really good checks and balances put in place. And it's a tool that's been in the toolbox that's never really been used, that maybe we need to explore. How can we use this tool? And is now the time to use it?
0: And Tim, I would agree with your distinction. The states that sent them said, hey, go revise the articles. And the delegates that arrived said, hey, we've got an idea for a new proposal here. So I think that distinction is exactly historically accurate. And the other thing is, I just, you know, where I am and looking politically, we can't even get 34 states right now to agree on a balanced budget amendment to balance the budget, because ever since FDR, they've taught this modern economic theory that debt is what stimulates growth. And the greater the debt, the greater the government's going to spend and the more growth you have. And so even something as simple as, hey, don't spend more than you have, don't go into debt, we can't even get agreement in 38 states on that. So I would love to see some, you know, some good changes made. But man, this is an uphill battle. And I think everybody acknowledges that. So it's nothing that gives me any pause, as you guys have already talked about. 38 states have to agree to it. That's a really high threshold. But enough said. I'm just repeating what you guys have already said and totally agree with.
2: Yeah, it's definitely needed to be done. It's very difficult to do, and there's lots of safeguards there to make sure that it's done, as you said, based on the will of the people. Quick break, guys. We'll be back in a moment. We got more questions when we return. 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
1: Hey guys, this is Tim Barton from Wall Builders. I'm going to let you know about a new resource that should be a tool in your toolbox. This is the reprint of Thomas Jefferson's original draft of the Declaration of Independence. Now, there's lots of reasons it would be cool to own a reprint like this, but one of the things that I want to highlight is not only is this a reprint that is in Thomas Jefferson's own hand in cursive, it shows some of his edits along the way, which is really fun, but it also shows what Thomas Jefferson thought was the most significant grievance in the original draft. It's the longest grievance. It's the last grievance. It was a grievance against the slave trade, arguing actually also against slavery and arguing for the humanity of all that were enslaved. Thomas Jefferson thought that was the most important. Now, it didn't make it in the final draft, and we will explain why in the resource packet you get when you order one of these copies. But friends, this is something that you want in your collection. 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This is Tim Barton from Wall Builders with another moment from American history. Alexis de Tocqueville, a political official from France, traveled to the United States in 1831 and penned his observations in the now famous book Democracy in America. Being from France, what he found in America was completely unexpected to him. He reported, "Upon my arrival in the United States, the religious aspect of the country was the first thing that struck my attention. And the longer I stayed there, the more I perceived the great political consequences resulting from this. In France, I had almost always seen the spirit of religion and the spirit of freedom marching in opposite directions. But in America, I found that they were intimately united and that they reigned in common over the same country." De Tocqueville recognized that it was biblical Christianity and the morals it produced that made America great. For more information about Alexis de Tocqueville and the positive influence of Christianity in early America, go to wallbuilders.com.
2: 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Thanks for staying with us. Foundations of Freedom Thursday today. Next question up is from Brenton. He said, regarding the selection of chief justices to the U.S. Supreme Court, is there anything stopping a president or Congress from changing who the current Supreme Court justice is? Meaning, couldn't they vote or decide to demote Roberts to an associate justice and have one other justice be chief justice? Outside of the chief justice presiding over impeachments and how justices are nominated, the Constitution doesn't specifically say how a chief justice has to be determined or selected. And under our current political circumstances, it would be a perfect time to make one of the other associate justices chief justice and send a strong message about usurping Supreme Court power and altering or rewriting legislation the way Roberts did with his birthright citizenship ruling. Getting tired of the wild card he's become and how unpredictable and impulsive he can be. Interesting question, guys. What do you think?
0: Well, this would go back to the president. The president's the one who determines the chief justice. But what happens is if you demote him, you don't change anything. We're assuming that the Chief Justice has more power than any other justice. And really, the only thing the Chief Justice does outside of the other justices is he can decide who's going to write the opinion. It does not change the vote. It does not change a single vote anywhere. It just might say, hey, Alito, you write the opinion rather than Gorsuch or rather than whoever else, rather than Clarence. So that's the biggest thing that he does. They all vote on which cases they want to accept. They all vote on what they think about that case if they do accept it. They all participate in the arguments all the way through. He is nothing more than one out of nine votes throughout the entire process, except he will get to help set the calendar a little bit. He helps decide who's going to write the final decision. So he doesn't have any more influence than anybody else except in that, because even if he chose somebody to write their opinion, the other guys are going to write concurring opinions or dissenting opinions or whatever their opinions are. He can't stop anybody from expressing their will, and he can't stop anybody from gathering with others to vote something in 5-4, 6-3, or 7-2, or whatever. So, and I would have to say on top of that, well, I would classify Roberts more as a conservative moderate. I mean, he's a moderate, but he comes down with us maybe 60-65% of the time, and that's better than we have on the court, because you got three on the court. There's one that's probably 50%, 55% on the Democrat side. The other two are probably 5%ers. And so just he kind of represents kind of what's there. We've got some Republicans that are not particularly conservative. Gorsuch can lead the reservation occasionally, and so can Barrett. I think she's becoming more conservative, but she leaves the reservation occasionally. So changing the chief justice or doing something different there is not going to make a difference in any of the decisions or any of the operation of the court, in my opinion. Rick, Tim?
1: The other thing to think about too, guys, I think that I would add to this is the reality, Dad, that you mentioned, not only is it not going to change much, but also you would then highly politicize that position that then every president that comes in is going to want to reassign who the Chief Justice is. And so one of the concerns that we have seen from Supreme Court justice in general is that they're trying to show that they're not a partisan branch, that, you know, they want to be independent, even though we know constitutionally there's there's more to it than that. But I think changing the Supreme Court justice doesn't have that much impact, number one. But then number two, it just politicizes the Supreme Court. And I think the more you politicize the Supreme Court, the more it strengthens the case when people say, well, let's put more justices on there, because they recognize this is just one more political branch or political operation for their end game. So I don't think it has a positive impact we would like for it to, but partly because there's limited power of what the Supreme Court justice, Chief Justice actually does. And then we don't want to hyper politicize something that should just be basic constitutional upholding.
2: All right, guys, we got time for one more. This one comes from Tim. He said, not our Tim, another Tim wrote in and said, what do you think about the 1776 musical? Is it fairly accurate historically? What do you guys think?
0: Tim will love this one. This is in your will. I got my opinion. Tim, you go for it.
1: Yeah, it's, you know, like any of the historic things we look at, there's some things that are good. There's some things that are not all that accurate. There's definitely some fun songs and fun moments. The one thing that I appreciate probably the most about it is that it does highlight Thomas Jefferson's original draft, where he had the very long grievance against the slave trade and slavery. It shows Jefferson being very bothered by that. It also does show John Adams being the very aggressive individual, and Franklin being the voice of reason at times. So it does do an accurate representation in some areas. Obviously, they make it fun. It's a musical. They have some comedy tone in there. But I think if you know the story in details, it actually does a fun and fair representation of some of the characteristics of some of the personality. It certainly takes some liberties in places, but that's why we have books like The American Story, The Beginnings, to highlight and cover some of them. It's also why we wrote Lives, Fortunes, and Sacred Honor, so you could have a little bit of a deeper dive on each one of the signers of the Declaration and get to know them a little bit better. But as far as the musical, a little bit like The Patriot, it's fun, it's entertaining, it's really good in some tone areas, but it's not the most historically accurate about every individual involved.
0: You know, what I liked about it was it actually brought out a whole lot of founding fathers that most people have never heard of before. And it brought some of those guys out and you learned something about them. And it was, you know, Tim, as you said, it was fairly accurate on some of their characters and the tones and the traits and the quirks that some of those characters had. And it would take some of the quirks and kind of blow them up. And that became the characteristic of that particular founder. So it's fun in the sense that you really get exposed to a whole lot more founding fathers than most people know, and names that they probably haven't heard, second and third tier kind of founding fathers today, although they were first tier back then. So I think it's fun from that standpoint, and it is an overall fun tone movie. It's an enjoyable movie. If you're trying to look for quotes for it and make that a footnote in a research paper, that's not going to work. But if you're looking, even like The Young Washington, we talked about how good the tone was on that. You can't go through and footnote everything that they did and said that's exactly what he said and how they said it. But I think it's a great tone piece, and it is a fun piece. It's a lighthearted kind of humor piece, and they do have some good music in it, no question.
2: Okay, then you guys have 30 seconds each to apply the same question to Hamilton. Go for it.
0: I confess I have not seen Hamilton. I did not see the play. I was in New York when they were doing it, but I never saw it.
1: Well, I'm less positive about Hamilton. You definitely can tell there's different writers because the tone of 1776 is far different than the tone of Hamilton. So I am more of a 1776 and Hamilton guy, even though the modern Jim would tell me the music is way better in Hamilton. That's not where my support goes.
2: Well, we took all the scholars to see it just a few weeks ago. They enjoyed it. Of course, we laughed about a lot of it not being historically accurate, but it was still fun to watch. And just like you said, David, it got people thinking about some of the founding fathers they had never heard of before. So that was really cool. All right, out of time for Foundations of Freedom Thursday today. 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

0: biological parents are actually seeking to enforce this type of clause because this surrogate mother saved her child's life. I mean, this is so unspeakably evil.
1: Yes, it is, Jenna, and thanks for inviting me to talk about it. You know, what we see here is people are playing with fire and getting burned, and the fire they're playing with is tampering with how human life is supposed to come about. So if we take a step back and look at the big picture, moral, philosophical, spiritual things going on here, the problem ultimately is this. God has set up a way in which human beings come about. It's through the union in love of two other human beings. And it's always a gift. You know, it's like, let's say people are going to do it the traditional way, right? Okay, so person A loves person B, man and woman, by the way, no meddling with that either. And they say, we want to have a child. You know, so I mean, the woman can track her, you know, fertile days in the cycle, et cetera. But even so, no matter what they do, it's always a maybe, right? I mean, it's like, okay, we're going to come together in a loving union at a fertile time of the month. Maybe God will grant us the gift of a child. And that's why God set it up that way. The child is a gift, and the child is a person. Now, if the child is a person, that means the child is not an object to be put together in a scientific laboratory or in a Petri dish. Moreover, the mother is the mother of that person. And what we're seeing here is contracts that are trying to split motherhood. Hey, you take care of the I'll pay you to take care of the biological part of this. You carry the child. And then I'll be the parent later. Oh, why? It's my child. Why? Well, because I want a child and, you know, I could contribute the genetic material or maybe even somebody else can, you know, and we're tampering, we're playing around with the origins of human life and we expect it to work. It's a Tower of Babel. It's not going to work. And what we see now is the confusion of the languages. God came down and confused the language. We hit a brick wall here. We're in a moral quandary. We're in a dilemma. Nobody, no amount now of suing or counter-suing, no number of judges or courts are going to be able to fix this. The feathers are out of the pillow. This is a mess, and it's going to continue to be a mess if we think we have a better idea for how human life should come about than God does.
0: So well said. I could not have put that more perfectly. And it is so true that the nature of conceiving children should never be subject to a contract that reduces it to commodification and to production and to these types of moral and ethical questions surrounding abortion. And it's going to be very interesting to see, and I'm grateful that at least this is being disputed in the state of Texas, that hopefully will view this more morally and ethically than perhaps a blue state judge would. But what's also fascinating to me here, two things. First, that, as I mentioned off the top, that in any other situation, if you have a contract that includes a termination of life clause or basically contract for killing, those are unconscionable and are never legally enforceable. So hopefully that will be one of the defenses raised here, and that somehow, you know, society thinks, or there's at least a segment of society that thinks that under the context of an unborn child, that somehow that's different, right? And it's not, and the law should follow that. But second, that if this were the biological mother carrying the child and chose to have an abortion, the law in a lot of states right now would not see that as a contractual sort of killing, but as a fundamental right of a parent. And this is where the law around abortion absolutely needs to catch up with reality, that if we are so offended as we should be, that there is a contract that literally contemplates murder in the event of a discoverable defect of the child that allows them to then be killed at the whim of the parent. Well, that's happening without it being spelled out in black and white all over the country, and we need to make that illegal.
1: You know what, Jenna? Two things. First of all, yes, the blind spot here, it's discrimination against the unborn.

0: If contracts cannot be legally binding when they involve the agreement to kill a human being, well, then why are they okay in the case of abortion? Terrible discrimination against the unborn, the most unjust form of discrimination, that's the problem that has to be fixed. But, you know, there's another interesting dilemma that comes up. And as you were just talking, I thought about this. In various states now, we have these constitutional amendments allowing a total freedom regarding reproductive decisions. Now, that, of course, includes abortion. Some of these amendments are explicit about it, including abortion. Others, it's implicit. There are more on the ballot this November in Virginia, Idaho, and Nevada. And in about 10 states, they've passed. Okay. Now, some of them are very explicit, and again, they're all implicit, that any decision regarding reproductive, your reproductive life includes a decision, includes the right, quote unquote, not only to terminate your pregnancy, but to continue it. To continue it. The sovereign right of that mother carrying the baby. So how does that conflict with this? Isn't this interesting? What if this mother is in a state that has that constitutional amendment, pro-abortion constitutional amendment, but the right to make reproductive decisions includes not just the right to end the pregnancy, but the right to continue it. So she asserts her constitutional right in a state, I have a right to continue my pregnancy. See, many people are looking at this as, well, she went to Texas, and Texas says the unborn or protected abortion is banned. All right, that's one way to look at it. But what if it's in a pro-abortion state where the right to continue one's pregnancy is now in the state constitution? How would that deal with now a contract that says, well, you know, under certain circumstances, you have to abort that baby?
1: And this is where the natural conflict of these ideas will compete, and you end with a clash of the ideology when the ideology of abortion runs up against reality. Because if there are parental rights that are fundamental and constitutionally protected on the state level as well, then what happens when the birth mother wants to go against the wishes of the biological parents? And this is exactly, by the way, why McKenna West, who is the birth mother in this instance for baby Gabriel, went to Texas from Alaska, because Texas is a state where the law recognizes the woman who gives birth as the mother. And so even though right now in this situation, unfortunately, custody has gone to the biological parents, who are the ones who literally contracted and demanded to kill the child. So that's completely outrageous and illogical to put a child back in the hands of two people who wanted him killed. But that's an interesting question to raise. At what point, if you are a surrogate woman and you are renting out your womb, then at what point does the law recognize that you are actually a birth mother? And this is why tampering with the natural law and the natural process of procreation and childbirth becomes so ethically untenable, because you get into these questions that naturally you never would under God's design.
0: Well, you know, and Jenna, the other side of the coin is very interesting too. What if all the parties involved are in one of these states that has one of these constitutional amendments for unfettered abortion? And so the surrogate mother is carrying the baby, but then she, for whatever reason, said she decides she wants to abort the baby. Mm. Now, I'm saying, now this might seem like a slam dunk. It's like, well, wait a minute. She just signed a contract to bring the baby to birth. Yeah, she did. But in a state that gives her a explicit constitutional right to have an abortion. And remember, the wording of these amendments says, without any delay, hindrance, obstacle whatsoever from any source.
1: Which so, might include a contract.
0: What controls? Doesn't the Constitution control in that case? So if the contract was made in that state, isn't all contractual law subject to the state constitution? So, I mean, these are important. These are interesting legal questions. Like you say, we're running, and it goes back to my original point. We get ourselves in ethically unresolvable quandaries when we start messing around with God's plan. And then, of course, there's another dimension too. What if what if she went ahead and had the abortion? Okay, are these so the birth mother has an abortion? Are the original parents or the adoptive parents are now responsible for any of the negative physical, psychological, emotional after effects of abortion, which only that birth mother is going to bear? Well, of course, I shouldn't say only, because if they said to her, abort the child, they're going to have lifelong grief as well. But I mean, as you know, we deal with this every day. Right. I oversee the largest ministry in the world for healing after abortion. We also have the Silent No More campaign, where people speak out about the grief and devastation and the physical and emotional harm. And for some of these harms, you know, they have, you know, lifelong infertility, for example, could be one of the after effects of abortion, perforated uterus, whatever, it could be any number of things. Who's responsible? Can she then go back to the parents that made the contract with her and say, hey, wait a minute. Now I'm suffering all these effects. You're going to help me pay for my medical bills? You know, can I countersue you? These are all big questions.
1: Yeah, yeah, they are. And it is so wrong that we are even having to contemplate and legally adjudicate these types of questions that, again, would never arise in the context of the biblical family. And when you have a father and a mother in the context of marriage, if something goes wrong in their pregnancy, obviously not including the choice of abortion, which is wrong but isn't ever, you know, medically necessary, that, you know, you have, if you have a miscarriage, if you have medical complications, you know, the biblical family has the way to deal with that, which is that you stay together. You love each other in sickness and in health, and for better or for worse. And you go through this together instead of having to determine whether the Constitution or the contract is superior and more legally enforceable in dealing, you know, with all of these other issues that are so tremendously heartbreaking just because we have strayed so far from God's design of the family. And, you know, I really applaud McKenna West for refusing the request to abort and for giving baby Gabriel the chance at life. And I hope that Texas will set a very good precedent to say that this type of clause is unenforceable because it's unconscionable. That's what the law needs to start reflecting and saying. You can't just contract away your the right that the child has to life, and perhaps that type of legal precedent will end up having an effect on some of these just outrageous abortion laws that should protect the life of the child. But we've got to take a break here. I'm going to keep Father Frank Pavone on for the next segment. We will be right back with more here on Jenna Ellis in the Morning.
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5: Hello, Americans. I'm Todd Stern. Stand by for news and commentary next. Lindsay Clancy is charged with three counts of first-degree murder, accused of killing her own children, 5-year-old Cora, 3-year-old Dawson, 8-month-old Callan. The Massachusetts nurse sending her husband out of the house on errands so she could strangle the kids with exercise bands. Her attorneys claim she was suffering from bipolar disorder and postpartum psychosis. They say she should not be held criminally responsible for killing her kids. And some 200 woke white women agree. They've been protesting outside the courthouse in Plymouth. They believe Mrs. Clancy is the victim, not her three dead children. Hundreds of women wearing pink shirts defending a maternal monster. What a strange period of time in American history where cold-blooded killers like Carmelo Anthony, Luigi Mangione, Zokhar Tsarnaev are celebrated as heroes. If nothing else, it shows that many people in our nation are deceived by the great evil that has enveloped our country. I'm Todd Stearns.
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1: Welcome back. I'm here still with my special guest this morning, Father Frank Pavone, and we're talking about the ethical questions when we start meddling with the beginning stages of life, human life, which, as we know, every human being is made in the image of God and has inherent dignity, worth, and a right to life from the moment of conception all the way until natural death, regardless of contracts to the contrary or whether surrogacy is involved or all of these other ways that we try to meddle with God's design. And the same can be said, Frank Pavone, with some of these contemplations and ethical questions on the end of life. So I had an opportunity to have a, you know, really fascinating conversation with a neighbor of mine. And, you know, we were just at the dog park and talking about the horrific nature of testing on animals and the beagles who've all been saved and rescued, you know, from some of these horrendous practices. And her comment, and she had previously told me that she's a Christian, and her comment, you know, was, we should never do anything like this on living creatures. It's terrible. And I said, yeah, and I can't believe that, you know, recently the Massachusetts governor is now, you know, allowing abortion until the moment of birth. And her immediate response was, well, that's different, right? And actually advocated for abortion under this assertion initially that she can't impose her medical judgment and, you know, well, what about the life of the mother? And, you know, and I gave her, of course, all of the responses and the statistics of, you know, how the vast majority of abortions in America are by choice, you know, for perfectly healthy children, you know. And so we got to the point, though, in the conversation where, you know, and she's throwing out all of the talking points and the regular objections. And this is somebody who's supposedly a Christian, which is a whole other problem with the conversation. But she then at one point said, well, you know, this is the problem with the pro-life whole movement is that you all, and of course, this is such a generalization, you all only care about the unborn. You don't care about what happens to human beings, you know, after they're born. I mean, look at how much money is being taken away from school children for their school supplies. And I said, okay, wait a minute. You are equating children not having access to crayons with the legal ability to kill a child until the moment of birth. I mean, where's your compassion for the 5-month-old, you know, or the 5-week-old in the womb, the same way that you do have the 5-year-old, you know, school child? And of course, she didn't have a response to that. But her whole overarching premise was that somehow, you know, the pro-life movement doesn't care. And so I want to talk about that and how, you know, this whole idea of being able to contract away the rights of a third party or even your own right to life is something that the founders expressly and explicitly rejected when they said and they recognized that, and it's not their declaration, it's a recognition of God's declaration that our rights, including the right to life, is unalienable. It can't be removed from us, bought, sold, purchased, contracted away. And that includes things like physician-assisted suicide, completed life bills. And we have to have that same consistency throughout the span of protections and being pro-life across the entire spectrum of human life.
0: Yes, that's so right. You know, first of all, in regard to the accusation, we don't care about the babies after they're born. I'm sure there's some firefighters in our audience, okay? And we applaud the firefighters. God bless you, men and women. What a it's a vocation. Do we ever hear people say to firefighters, hey, you guys go in, yeah, you know, you go in and you fight the fire and you carry people out of burning buildings, but you don't care about those people after the fire? Do we ever hear people say that, you know? Or even like, right. You know, I had heart surgery a few years ago, right? Do we ever say to the surgeon, hey, you don't care about the people after the surgery? You saved their life, but, you know, does that mean then you saved their life in a fire, in a surgery, whatever? You saved their life, so now do you have to, does that mean you have to follow them throughout the rest of their life and take care of all their other needs too? I mean, it's a ridiculous way of looking at things. And, you know, first of all, of course, it's obvious it's contrary to fact. You know, we do care. We don't say to Alcoholics Anonymous, you don't care about people who aren't alcoholics, et cetera, et cetera, et cetera. It's just a gratuitous judgment on people, which the Lord says we shouldn't be doing anyway. But yes, the whole idea of a contract being able to alienate the right to life goes against, like you just said, what the word unalienable means. I like to describe it to people this way. Can you take any action, or can anyone else take any action to make you not human? And it's like, I could fantasize about it, you know, like people do when they think they're, you know, I identify as a cat, you know, all this other nonsense. But can anyone actually do something, or can you actually do something to make yourself not human? The answer is obviously no. Now, that's how we have to look at human rights, because the reason human rights are human, what it means is that they are as attached to you as your humanity itself. Just like nobody can change you into a different species, nobody can say you don't have your human rights. And those rights, of course, begin with life, both by logic and by the explicit Declaration of Independence. So that's how we have to understand human rights. And our founders understood this. It's a philosophical / moral point, but it's at the core of everything else. Because if, in fact, our humanity / human rights are alienable, if they can be removed from us by someone else, and it might be an individual or some kind of power, you know, like a court or a king, or if we can throw them away ourselves, then a big question opens up. Everything becomes negotiable. And then how does that negotiation occur, and how are the weak then protected from the strong? That becomes the big question. And this is why I always say, in the context of the pro-life work that I do, that unless the unborn are protected, because they are, by the way, the only group of people here in America that are, you know, the only group of undeniably human beings that we are saying do not have the right to life, unless they're protected, then all of us are in danger. We can't pretend to be holding on to the inalienable right to life ourselves if somebody else is being deprived of it at any stage of life. It's the principle which, if you break it at any point, it is broken at all the points simultaneously.
1: Absolutely. And this is where, you know, if you start saying, well, some humans, based on their age, then you can start saying, well, based on their nationality, like Jews in the Holocaust, or their skin color, like slaves, or, you know, their gender, like, you know, the commodification of women, you know, all of these different various ways we try to categorize humans into worthy and unworthy. If we do that for any reason at any stage of life or any specific category of and try to distinguish human beings as some more human than others, then we ultimately get to the abridgment of the right to life, at which we should never, ever get to for any reason whatsoever. A human being is a human being, regardless of any other intrinsic characteristic or distinguishing factor throughout their lifetime. You know, like the completed life bills are just so ethically horrendous to suggest that somehow value to society, which is completely subjective, should have any weight or bearing on a person's right to life, or even the right to, because they don't even have the right to take their own life. I mean, the right to life is so sacred that we as a society recognize that we cannot even abridge our own right in that instance. Yeah. I mean, there are a lot of other rights that we have that, you know, like our property rights. Well, we can sell those. We can alienate those from us. But the fundamental right to life, we can't even alienate from ourselves because we are living and human. And those are two factors that don't change until God himself says that, you know, that your days are numbered and I hold your life in my hands. And this is why it is so sacred and so fundamental. But also, Father Frank, why so many of the anti-life crowds want to either at all stages of life, they attack one of those two prongs, either the humanity of the individual. They want to say, you know, call a baby a fetus because somehow that dehumanizes them, right? And they want to deny the humanity, or they want to deny life. Like a lot of these issues that are coming up with organ donors or with, you know, brain death or with physician assisted suicide or some of those things, they want to deny the life. And both of those prongs are attacked during the pro-abortion arguments and the anti-life, anti-human arguments. But we see one of those two prongs is always attacked when the left or the anti-life, anti-human advocates are advocating for some sort of legislation or law that would foreclose human life.
0: Yeah, and you know, a whole host of other problems arise when we say that we can choose death. You know, and looking at it, at, as you brought up, at questions of physician-assisted suicide, euthanasia, et cetera. You know, when people start talking about the right to die, you know what I say, Jenna? I said, the right to die? Worry, you won't miss out on it. People, like, as soon as you declare a right, you know, people want to line up and make sure they're not going to miss out. We do not have a claim on death. Death has a claim on us. So we can't kill people, but there comes a time when, you know, we die or the body starts breaking down or we get some disease, etc. So then the question becomes, well, we know we can't take a life deliberately. We know we can't take our own life deliberately, but then how much do we need to do to preserve our life? And that's where there can be legitimate limits. You know, I mean, there is such a thing as a worthless treatment. You know, you ask, and nobody knows what medical conditions we're going to face someday, but when you're in the situation, obviously you can have the medical evaluation. You know, is there a treatment that can provide you some benefit? But there may be all kinds of treatments that won't. So there is such a thing as a worthless treatment. You could say no to it, but there's no such thing as a worthless life. And that's a distinction that needs to be made. We don't have to use every and any conceivable treatment, machine, intervention, surgery, or what, to continue our lives. But neither can we directly take the life. And where that boundary is, I think the most important, prudent, practical advice people need to keep in mind is that you can't make that decision until you're in the situation and you know the medical condition. And if you're unable to speak for yourself at that moment, that's why it's wise to appoint somebody in advance who understands your moral convictions and will be able to speak for you and accurately represent what you really want.
1: Mm-hmm. Yeah. And this is where, again, you know, some of these contracts like the power of attorney over, you know, medical decision making and some of these other things pose really serious ethical questions. And this is why Christians always need to be involved in policymaking and in lawmaking, because if we turn over any of this just to the secular humanists or those who say, well, you know, the right of contract, that's all that matters, and all that the state should be able to do is arbitrate those contracts. Well, what happens in the instance of someone like McKenna West, who is subject currently until hopefully the state says, no, it's unconscionable and it's legally unenforceable, you're subject to a condition of a contract that is absolutely unethical and morally evil. I mean, these are things that we have to be consistently engaged in as Christians, because it's not as simple as saying, well, I'm for pro-life because I care about babies. Great. So happy about that. But it extends further into all kinds of different ethical situations and arguments that we really need to be aware of, and we really need to encourage our legislators and also our judges to ensure that they're looking at this biblically and accurately. And so last question for you, Father Frank Pavone, and I so always appreciate your time on these important topics. Where would you rate our current on the state level overall on some of these things, at least in terms of being able to push for legislation that accurately reflects these unalienable rights?
0: Oh, very mixed picture. We are really more of a patchwork on this than ever before. You know, when it comes to taking the lives of the unborn, we had a really big problem when Roe v. Wade came down. But then we fixed that. It took 5 decades, but we fixed it. And now what that has led to, of course, is a patchwork where, and, you know, there's a good aspect to that, because now people are, in fact, able with their elected representatives to protect these babies, but it's a patchwork, and I would say more of a patchwork than ever before. The same thing is true, you know, in regard to the other end of life. When it comes to euthanasia, assisted suicide, and actions that would end a life at its later stages, we almost had a Roe v. Wade of that, assisted suicide / euthanasia, back in 1997. It was not as well known a case. Certain states were starting to legalize this. But in 97, the court faced the question of, you know, are we going to declare it to be a constitutional right, you know, to end your life? And they said no. Now, what has happened since then in the last 30 years is that, again, we have a patchwork of different states. Some states going way, way in the wrong direction, and other states being more protective. So America right now is a very much of a checkerboard when it comes to these matters. We do need to get to the point where we recognize the federal government does have a role. There is something here rooted in the Declaration and in the Constitution. But I think we get to that federal policy by working in the states and getting more consensus among the states, obviously. One little thing that people may also want to keep in mind, be aware of the distinction between a living will and a will to live. Living wills can be dangerous. They often try to predict the future. They might put you in a legal quandary of, you know, not being able to get the care that you need for yourself or a loved one. Be very careful with those documents. But there is a document called a will to live. At our website, Priests for Life, there's priestsforlife.org/will-to-live, and people will see that the documents that have been prepared for each state according to that state's laws. Good thing to follow up on from this discussion. And secondly, you know, I was very involved, as you know, we don't have time to go into it now, with the Terri Schiavo case back in 2005. I was one of the few people who could go into her room. I was an advisor to the family and an advocate for her life. And one of the key things that resulted from that was, you know, we have to pay more attention to how food and water are being categorized in state law. And I would push for change here, where we do not categorize feeding a person or giving them hydration. Don't categorize that as medical treatment, because a person can refuse medical treatment, but you're not allowed morally to starve yourself to death or to dehydrate yourself to death. And that's what happened to Terri. It wasn't a disease. It was a direct starvation and dehydration. So let's not categorize food and water You know, I don't, when I come back from lunch today, I'm not going to say, hey, I just came back from my latest medical treatment. You know, it's not a medical treatment. It's basic care, like breathing oxygen, you know. So, Jenna, so many important things to say, but America is at a patchwork point now. That's why our elections are always so important. And that's why programs like this are always so important as well. Thanks for addressing these issues.
1: Thank you so much. And we've got to take a break here, but so well said. And we've got to continue at every stage and policy and state pushing for pro-life, because this matters to every human being who's made in the image of God, inherent dignity, worth, and the right to life. Human life absolutely matters. We'll be right back.
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12: And who knows whether you have come to the kingdom for such a time as this. My name is Abraham Hamilton III, and this is the Hamilton Minute. Esther, a young girl, became queen of the Persian Empire when Israel was subject to Persian rule. A wicked man named Haman tried to get the king to exterminate all Jews. Esther, a Jew herself, was queen when this genocidal conspiracy was brought to bear. But her cousin Mordecai put her royal position in perspective. Perhaps God made you queen for this very moment, to intervene on behalf of the Jewish people. Like Esther, perhaps God gave you the platform, position, and influence you have for this very moment, to stand against darkness. Perhaps you were born for such a time as this.
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1: Welcome back, and I want to talk a little more deeply about this point about contract law and the fact that you cannot contract away a human life. And so America believes strongly in the freedom of contract and the free alienability of property, but freedom of contract has never meant that every promise you put on paper can become legally enforceable through the court system. So for example, as we've talked about, you can't hire someone to commit a crime and then allege a breach of contract if they don't follow through with it and expect a court to enforce that. You can't contract around certain fundamental public policies, and the government should certainly never use the power of a court to punish a woman because she refused to abort a child. I mean, this is just wild that we are even in the moment in the state of Texas of contemplating this. And we're still talking about the McKenna West case, who entered a gestational or surrogacy arrangement with two biological parents of the child. And at approximately 20 weeks, the baby was diagnosed with a congenital heart defect. And so the dispute arose when the intended parents sought to enforce termination of the pregnancy and killing the child, and West, the birth mother, ultimately refused. So baby Gabriel was born on August 12th, and we are grateful to the Lord for that, and has undergone the first of multiple anticipated heart surgeries. The state of Texas is protecting his right to life-saving surgery. And so now, though, the intended parents are seeking more than $100,000 in damages based on alleged breach of the surrogacy agreement, and that she refused to abide by this abortion provision. And so the central question for us is, how can a court use contract law to impose monetary or other liability on a woman because she refused to end a human life? And my argument, of course, is that it shouldn't. And contract law already has limits. And so this is where I'm going to kind of put on the lawyer hat and start with the basic proposition that freedom of contract is not absolute. And so the restatement of contracts, or basically what contract law started out as common law. And then, of course, we needed a restatement of the law. And that's where we get this term, the restatement of contracts. But it's a provision within contract law that recognizes that a contractual term can be enforceable when the interest is enforcing it is consistent with public policy. And so a contractual term can be unenforceable when the interest in enforcing it is outweighed by public policy and the principles that undergird civil society. So courts consider, among other things, the strength of public policy and the seriousness of the conduct implicated by the agreement. And so this is not some new pro-life invention. This isn't completely novel territory. It's a basic feature of American contract law of unconscionability and unenforceable provisions. So the murder for hire analogy is fairly on point and pretty forceful, because imagine, for example, that you sign a contract saying that you're going to pay $100,000 to kill a third party. The assassin that you hire takes the money, but ends up reneging, saying, you know, I'm getting cold feet, I don't want to do that. Can you actually sue him in a court of law? Well, of course not. You don't get to walk into court and say, Your Honor, we had an offer, acceptance, consideration. We had all the elements, legal elements of a contract. And consideration under contract law, by the way, is a valuable exchange. So something for something is a contract, right? So saying, you know, this person promised to kill this third party. I promised to pay him and he breached. The problem isn't whether we formed a contract or an agreement. The problem is the object that we are asking the court to enforce. The courts are not going to enforce bargains whose performance violates criminal law or sufficiently strong public policy. And so this is where public policy must extend to cover unborn children. The Supreme Court itself has quoted the longstanding principle that when an agreement grows directly out of an illegal or immoral act, courts will not lend their assistance to its enforcement. And in fact, the people who are part of that overall conduct can be charged at times, depending on the conduct, with criminal conspiracy, right? So this doesn't mean that, oh, hey, we had a contract, everybody was on board, so you can't criminally punish us for the object of what we were actually carrying out. So murder for hire, for example, doesn't become lawful just because everybody understood the terms, the provision was negotiated, lawyers drafted it, money or other valuable consideration changed hands, or someone just later changed their mind. Consent cannot transform an unlawful purpose into an enforceable contractual obligation, especially when that unlawful conduct is immoral. So here's where this issue becomes really necessary to consider when it relates to surrogacy. So the other side, of course, anyone listening to this who's pro-abortion, pro-baby killing, will immediately say, well, abortion isn't legally murder. And as a description of current criminal law in jurisdictions where abortion is still lawful, sure, that's an important distinction, but it still is absolutely immoral. And this is the reason that abortion should be criminalized in every jurisdiction, so we don't reach the question, the legal question of whether basically murder for hire contracts in the context of an abortion clause in a surrogacy agreement can be legally enforceable. So this is where the principle comes into play that contract rights stop where sufficiently strong law and public policy begin. So if the government cannot specifically force a woman to undergo an abortion, which obviously it can't, it should be then we should consider the question, should it be allowed to accomplish effectively the same coercion indirectly by threatening enormous financial liability for a woman who refused one? That's the key. This isn't the government merely allowing private parties to disagree. This lawsuit is asking the judiciary, the state, to enforce the bargain or the negotiated terms. A damages judgment would mean that you had the birth mother would have the legal right to refuse abortion, but in any other context, but because she exercised that right when a contract expressly said that she couldn't, the government would order her to pay an exorbitant amount of money, or any amount of money at all, any sort of liability that is attached to that refusal. And this raises profound questions about bodily autonomy, public policy, and the state's interest in human life. And I would ask the pro-abortionist, I thought you cared about the woman, her bodily integrity, and you know what pregnancy does to a woman. What about abortion does to a woman? And it's important to note as well that we actually do have some states that recognize this principle. And it's a really strong point because we don't have to argue entirely from theory or borrowing this principle to then cover the idea of a surrogacy contract. Virginia law, for example, expressly provides that any contract provision requiring or prohibiting an abortion or selective reduction is against the public policy of the Commonwealth and is void and unenforceable. This is really remarkably direct. And even Massachusetts, remember this state that just recently passed legislation that now allows for abortion until the moment of birth. Massachusetts even provides that surrogacy agreements can't infringe on the surrogate's authority over her own body, pregnancy, and medical decision making. So agreements purporting to waive or limit those rights, like the contract that's at issue in the McKenna West case, those would be void as against public policy. That rationale actually makes sense, and Massachusetts got this right. And it's not actually a radical proposition. Legislatures have already recognized the inherent danger of saying, you know, yes, it's your body, but you contractually promised someone else control over what happens to it. And what about contractually waiving the right to control over what happens to a child's body? I mean, these are the principles that we need to extend to protection over everybody and every life, including the unborn child. So the extraordinary proposition here is that contracts in some surrogacy instances, they're wanting to exercise control over a third party. I mean, a surrogate currently can agree to carry someone else's child, but that doesn't mean that she becomes someone else's property. Well, what about the child? Already, the child and the child's body have been commoditized. So why are we having these ethical considerations only about the woman's body and not about the child's body? So the bigger problem, of course, is with commercial surrogacy. And as Frank Pavone mentioned in the prior segments, that, you know, this whole idea of messing with natural law and the biblical definition of family, and when you have the conception of a child, is that we have to face these ethical and legal questions. And so this isn't just going to happen in the instance of McKenna West. Surrogacy forces the law to answer questions that ordinary commercial contracts were never designed to answer. We were never supposed to have the right to contract extend to the right to contract out one's body, the right to contract medical control over a woman's body or over a child's body, or to commoditize either a woman or a child. And so we should ask ourselves, you know, what exactly is being purchased or being lent out? Gestational services, custody, parental rights, a particular outcome, having, you know, a child that's free from a defect, a product, it's kind of liability question. So a healthy child versus a quote unquote defective one. I mean, how vulgar and crass of a conversation. So what happens when the child doesn't conform to the expectations of the contracting parties? When you have, you know, an actual product, you know, like the contract law would always call it a widget, you know, like a fictional thing or just a contemplated object that is non-living. It's, you know, it's just a physical object like a basket, right? That when there are defects in production and manufacturing and all of that, well, it's very easy to just say, all right, well, we'll remanufacture it. We'll contemplate, you know, some of these other possibilities. But a child is never a defective product or a product at all. Children are not baskets. They're not widgets. Pregnancy is not manufacturing. And this case exposes what happens when contractual thinking moves into an area involving three human beings, not merely two contracting parties. So the law should have a presumption in favor of life, and it must recognize duties toward vulnerable human beings. The biblical worldview has to be imposed upon contract law. These are questions that we're going to have to answer, and they're serious ones that serious Christians need to be involved in. As always, you can reach me and my team, Jenna at AFR.net.
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18: 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And I went for help down at the VA. 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
21: American Family News, I'm Mr. Pugh. The U.S. military confirming a charter plane crashed in western Alaska, killing all eight people on board. Marianne Rafferty has the latest.
22: The crash happened at Cape Newenham Long Range Radar Site Airport. That's 450 miles west of Anchorage. U.S. Air Force Lieutenant General Robert Davis reacted to the deadly crash, saying, quote, "This is a devastating loss for our military family and the communities we serve." Two pilots and six passengers were on board the Cessna 441 that took off from Anchorage. At this time, it's not clear what brought that plane down. The identity of the passengers also remains unknown at this hour.
2: Virginia police arrested illegal alien Salvadoran national 19-year-old Alexis Antonio Cedillas Campos on Monday. He's charged with the murder of Carmen Lizette Pooch, her body found on the Great Falls Trail near the border with Maryland. Now, the Department of Homeland Security is calling on the state to cooperate with federal immigration enforcement operations. DHS Secretary Mark Wayne Mullen blames the Biden administration for the incident.
3: Every single death that has occurred by an illegal that was released into this country underneath the Biden administration, every one of those is 100% preventable.
2: Far-left progressives, Democrat socialists, continue winning primaries across the country, and Republicans are sounding the alarm after Angie Nixon, a member of the Democratic Socialists of America, won the Democratic Senate primary in Florida. Here's a sample of Nixon's agenda.
4: Many of my colleagues have stated that folks are fearful of another massacre occurring to the Jewish people. Well, guess what? A massacre is occurring now.
23: There's no sexualization at a drag show. It's just people dressing up and singing and performing. I've taken my children.
24: I look forward, Ashley Moody, to taking you on and to whooping you in November, and you will be calling me your senator.
2: Senator Moody says these far-left socialists like Nixon don't have any solutions, and voters will decide in November.
25: Well, you know, you have seen it from this crazy I Hate America party, of which Angie Nixon is a self-proclaimed member, proud member, also says she's a radical. She's been arrested for not leaving the governor's office in Florida. She took a bullhorn to the floor of the Senate during proceedings. I mean, this is not someone who just debates which policies will lead to safety and prosperity for our people. This is someone who is a master of chaos, and, you know, that's in line with these radicals, right? They don't agree with something, so they take over cities. They set police departments on fires. They cause riots. That's her party. I think in November, you will see what Florida is all about.
2: U.S. Ambassador to Israel Mike Huckabee is defending Israel's decision not to trust the promises of terrorists.
26: During an interview on Saudi-owned Al Arabiya English, U.S. Ambassador to Israel Mike Huckabee was drilled by the host about the recent emergency talks in Jerusalem involving U.S. envoy Jared Kushner with Israeli Prime Minister Benjamin Netanyahu to discuss the transitional governance and demilitarization of Gaza. She claimed that Israel has rejected a U.S. brokered phased approach to Hamas disarmament. Huckabee rejected that contention.
27: From my perspective of actually being there, I don't know where those reports came from, but they weren't quite accurate because, frankly, there was a clear understanding of two things. One, Hamas has to disarm and demilitarize. And the second thing was that Israel would be totally within its bounds to defend itself against attacks from Hamas. And while Israel would love to pull out of Gaza completely and get back to their own borders, they will only do so when it is safe for them to do it.
26: And Huckabee made it clear that there is a difference between the Hamas terrorist group agreeing to disarm and actually disarming.
27: Point is, what comes first, disarmament or Israel moving? And I think what the prime minister has made very clear, Israel is not going to cease defending its people and its property as long as Hamas is fully armed. I mean, I would ask the question, how many guns has Hamas given up so far? The answer, zero. Not one, not a pistol, not even so much as a slingshot. So until Hamas starts giving up weapons, there's no reason to expect Israel to change its posture.
26: I'm Chad Groening.
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0: 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Today's show, well, hey, it's Focus Friday, everyone. You know what that means. We answer your questions, so get your dialing number or dialing finger. Does anybody remember what a dialing finger is? Yeah. Well, anyway, get your dialing finger going, 610-363-1110. I'm your host, Mark Minella. Not joining me today are Seth and Sam. They're out today, but joining me is Elijah from the control room. Welcome, Elijah.
5: Good morning. Good morning, everybody. It's good to be with you.
0: Good to see you. You know, this is a big day for a lot of our watchers and listeners because they're always asking about Elijah. And now here you are on the soundboard in the control room joining the show. So that's great.
5: Good morning, everybody in the chat and on Facebook and on our website. It's a pleasure
0: Absolutely.
5: To be with you.
0: Glad you're with us. Hey, looks like millennials are doing some good things with their money. We're going to talk about this. And who would have guessed, right? Because the way the news puts it is the millennials can't do anything right. Well, they're doing something right. We're going to talk about that today and a whole lot more. Again, 610-363-1110. Before we dig into our main story, what I'd like to do is talk about Scott Bessent and his comments on debt yesterday. You know, the Treasury Secretary, Scott, was asked about

0: but back to back from New York to LA, back to back, and that was only $50 billion. If we went looking at what was invested around in the stock market, it went around the world like 20 times back to back. That was $50 trillion. So $40 trillion is so huge we barely can understand it. But he had a something to say about that, Elijah. Maybe we can hear what he had to say.
1: Yes, sir. Bring it in a clip.
2: The $40 trillion is a big number. It is smaller when we look at the publicly traded amount because our Social Security funds and other government entities hold a substantial amount. And what we're going to do, we're going to have to grow our way out of this. And remember, we did not get here in a day. That we were left with a mess. The Biden administration had the highest deficit to GDP in history when we weren't at war or weren't in a recession. For 2025, we brought it down by more than 1%.
0: You know, I love this man. I believe he's very brilliant. But the one thing I don't like about what he just said is we're 2 years into this administration. It's time to stop blaming the previous administration. That's the only thing I'd really beat up on that message that he gave. It's time to move forward. It's time to say, hey, we were left this and it's our job to fix it. So that's what we're going to do and move forward with that. Now, you know, growing out of it, that was another thing that maybe we need to talk about a little bit. Because you just can't grow out of $40 trillion, especially when you're spending $2 to $4 trillion beyond your revenues. So if you have deficit spending of $2 trillion a year, you barely can grow into the deficit spending, much less grow out of $40 trillion. So I think a faster growing economy makes a large debt more manageable because the tax revenues generated. And you all know me. I have backed this administration. Last year, when they dropped the debt by about 1%, I was all over that. And where the rest of the media was saying things like, you know, we're going deeper and deeper in debt, but they were backing it off. They were working on it. They were laying foundations. They were bringing industries back so our GDP could grow, so our economy could grow, so the tax revenues could grow, so we could start retiring that. But, you know, you can't just grow your way out of it. You actually have to balance the budget. You actually have to start with a balanced budget. And to start with a balanced budget, you actually have to have a budget. And we still don't have a Congress that has given us a budget. We have a president who gives the Congress his idea of what a budget should be. And then we have a Congress who does nothing but fight and has to, at the last minute, come up with a way to just fund the government for another 30, 60, 90 days. That's not the way our founders wanted it. That's not the way the Lord wants us to manage money. Our leaders need to get our budget under control, and then they need to start stripping that budget down every year and back it down till we're totally within our means, and then we can start getting rid of the debt. So if we have growth on one hand and we have a reduction on the other, then we'll be able to get it under control in the next 2 to 5 to maybe 10 years at the longest if we had responsible people in Congress. That's why this is so important right now. That's why this election, mid-year election, is so important. We need to be all over it. I know we have all the candidates lined up. Many of them are pretty much milquetoast candidates. They'll say one thing, do another. They're more liberal than they're saying, or They're more in it for themselves. There's a lot of those in there. I'd say at least 50% of the candidates that I've looked at, I really wish I had a different option. But we do the best we can with what we've been given now, and we keep moving forward. So if you're not registered, vote, get registered. If you're registered to vote, get on it. Make sure you vote in a Congress that's going to put together the budgets from here forward, and they're going to be balanced, meaning we're not overspending. If we don't, you've heard me say this before, if we don't, we're going to have a nation in crisis. We're going to have a dollar that loses its standard as the trade currency of the world. When that happens, that'll affect it here. Then we'll see the Treasury printing money left and right, and the central bank here, the Federal Reserve, doing the same thing.

We'll start seeing inflation and we'll see a breakdown in our country. People will stop buying our debt. And when that happens, we'll have a collapse in our economy, and that could take 10, 20 years to recover from. We don't want to see that, folks. We run the country, you and I, the citizens, despite what the government has done, despite all the craziness they have done, the cheating they've done in the elections, the manipulations, the running people out of office with endless lawsuits, all that kind of stuff. It's you and I who run this country because we decide who's going to be in there pulling the levers and doing these things. Let's do it this year. Let's make it work. I hope you'll join me in praying for our leadership and praying for these elections and then getting out and voting when it comes around not too long from now. We have a responsibility. Remember, this show is all about stewardship, right? Well, stewardship is every aspect of our life. It's how we live out the truth of our salvation, how we actually utilize God's resources, which is everything, including you and me, for his purposes. And what are his purposes? Is to create fellowship between himself and us so that we can live eternally basking in his glory, and to do it and to utilize those resources for his purposes in a way that glorifies him, not by lying, conniving, cheating, but by utilizing them in a way that doesn't harm his children, does not cause them to stumble in the relationship with them, does not cause them to stumble and as they grow towards him to accept Jesus Christ as their savior. That's what stewardship is all about. And part of that is citizen stewardship. Scott Bessent, I really appreciate you being there, but it's time to step up and say, okay, we're going to own this from here on in, and watch, before we leave office in a couple of years, we're going to have this all under control for you. That's what I want to hear. Maybe you can tell me what you want to hear. The number here is 610-363-1110. I'd really love to hear from you about what's going on with our debt, what's going on with the treasuries that are out there, and how we're seeing the treasury buying back more to bring the interest rates down. Love to hear your two cents, your concerns, maybe even your financial questions, because that's what the show's all about. It's all about helping us realize the fullness of our stewardship, so that we can not only enjoy the peace of the Lord right here and now and forever, but to pass that on to others as we continue to grow and walk in his ways. And it's such a glorious thing. Today's Focus Friday, but it's also overtime. So remember, we go an extra half an hour today in overtime. You'll want to have your questions ready for that. And all you that are in the chat, I really appreciate joining us this morning. All you all around the world here on television, on radio, on streaming, we're glad you're with us. Call in or email in and we'll get to your questions today. Really appreciate you being here with us. Looking forward to talking about the millennials. I think you're going to be surprised at what we're finding, especially since everybody disses them so much. We'll be right back after this short message. 610-363-1110.

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9: 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I'm Mark Minnelli, your host. This is Financial Issues, where we help you defund the darkness and fund the light by investing with biblical integrity. Speaking about investing with biblical integrity, let's take a look at the markets this morning. The futures are really attempting a modest rebound from yesterday's sell-off. It looks like the S&P, NASDAQ, and Dow are all a little bit green this morning, which is really good. What do we got here? Dow futures are a little, actually, they're all about a half a point, a little more than a half a point. So that's positive considering what happened yesterday. Yesterday the S&P fell, 0.87%? The Dow dropped 1.32% in the NASDAQ. Well, you know, that's interesting. The NASDAQ only lost 1% yesterday. Usually the NASDAQ is the worst of them. We see the Russell declined as well, 1.3%. And that saddens me because I have a little bit of a lean towards small caps. I think that small caps actually have made this world. Remember, you got to be a small capitalized company before you can become a big or a mega capitalized company. They're the ones that build. It's small businesses that have built America. That's why I lean that way. So anyway, let's take a little look at sector rotation here. It looks like energy still remains the strongest of the different sectors right now. I guess that's probably because the Strait of Hormuz is out there keeping oil prices higher. Higher oil prices help the oil companies. So it makes sense that we'd see energy. But we're also seeing money flow into different areas, financial areas. What I really like is industrial materials are coming up again. That's good. But the main thing about this is I really like that we're seeing, sometimes you can get a bell curve like this in the sectors where everything's in one little area. Oh, I don't know, like IT. Well, now we're seeing that flatten out a bit, and that's a good thing for the markets in general. I think the risk that we look at right now is really still the higher oil prices because oil goes through our economy. And that when it goes through our economy, the price of shipping, the price of manufacturing, everything goes up. So it could be hitting inflation if we don't get that back down again. Now, granted, it's lower than it was at one point, and it's definitely lower than it's been oftentimes, and it's nowhere near where everybody projected it would be, but still, it'd be nice to get it back down around 60. I'm looking forward to all this production, and hopefully somewhere in the next year or two, we'll get another another processing plant so we can start turning our own crude into gas and not have to worry about the world. Anyway, the market pullback that we've seen this month, it's serious, but it's not bad. I think it's really important that as our philosophy, our theme on investing is long-term, and we're going to talk about this a little later in the show, we have to realize that whether it's good times or bad times in the market, we're always searching for those stocks that have that financial issue still to be putting on the buy list. Sometimes it's harder than others, but this pullback actually makes it a little bit easier. We should be seeing the possibility of some of those stocks that have gone from buy to hold. Maybe some of them will be putting back on the buy list as their value, if they were pulled down because their valuations went way too high. So that's a good sign there. That's something I'm really happy about. But whether it, like I said, good time or bad, there's always some stocks that are doing well. We don't panic. As stewards, what we do is we look at this, we say, hey, the markets are starting to normalize a little bit. This too will pass. But remember, the goal isn't just to buy the dip. It's to buy value when the dip finally creates it. And that's what we're going to be doing here. So, yeah, enough on that. Why don't we move over? I mentioned a little bit about the millennials. And here's what's interesting. I hear people just ragging on millennials, calling them lazy, calling them to do all these crazy things. But that's not the way it's been. If we really look at what's going on here, we can see that millennials are actually making money. Far more than a decade, millennials have been told they're failing, they're falling behind. But there's a new poll, a financial service company, Chime, tells us a different story. 46% of millennials say their financial situation has improved over the past 5 years. Now, that's not a big deal. It's about 50% of them. But listen to this. The millennials' net worth has grown by more than 130% over that 5 years. 130%. I think most of us would like returns like that. Total net worth has nearly quadrupled in 2000 from 2019. Think about that. It grew from about $4 trillion to $16 trillion in 5 years. That's huge. So we got to stop ragging on millennials and take a look at what's really going on there. And I find it very exciting myself. If all this is true, we have a generation that is really getting involved in their economics, that is really getting behind it and starting to realize the free enterprise system that they have gives them the opportunity to be very wealthy. You know, just recently we looked at it and we saw that the millennials and the Gen Zs are more entrepreneurial than any other generation. We also saw that Gen Z that comes after the millennials, they're actually where the millennials started investing around age 25 on average, Gen Zs are starting to invest at age 19. This is incredible because in my generation, we didn't start investing till much later in life. We didn't have 401ks, by the way, back when I started working. Yes, I'm that old. You know, IRAs didn't even come in until the mid-70s. We didn't see a Roth IRA until the 90s. So all these vehicles weren't there. We didn't have internet. If you wanted to open up an account, what you had to do is you had to go down to a local brokerage. You had to fill out paper forms. They had to check it and make sure you had enough money that it was worth their while to talk to you. And it was difficult. And then every time you wanted to make a trade, you had to call them. It was just crazy. Now, Gen Z, they're born into this. They get to wake up in the morning, look at their phone, decide they want to sell, buy something, and tap something on their phone. It's done. They never even had to meet anybody. They have zero, the idea of zero-cost trades didn't even come in until, 2009, 2010? It's just incredible, but they're living this now. So investing is getting earlier and earlier, and I can see how making money and being more productive is working. You know where this works? It only works in one place. It's called the free enterprise system of capitalism of America. This is where it works. This is a system that more than any other political system has brought people out of poverty. Every country that embraced the freedom like America, that came after America and said, hey, we like what you're doing. We're going to do this. We're going to give people freedom to work their way out of debt, to come up, to lift themselves up, not to depend on the government. Every country that has done that, that created a free enterprise system like America, has increased the net worth of their society substantially, not just at the top end, but more so at the low end, moving more people out of poverty than any other social or political system ever. We have a great system. And I think we have a great system because it was founded on biblical principles. Those principles we call stewardship, those principles that we use to help ourselves every day honor God by utilizing his resources to his glory. So, I think it's a great thing, you know, and think about this. We have the millennials now, and they have a lot of time left. And time is very important in creating wealth. And wealth itself doesn't generally happen overnight. It can, and occasionally somebody, you know, does get rich overnight. But we read in Proverbs 13 that wealth gained. No, it's not Proverbs 13. It's the one where it says wealth is built little by little, and it dwindles away if we realize it overnight. What we have to realize here is that God is the God of the universe, including the physics of money. And he knows how to make wealth. And he says, hey, step by step, inch by inch, you put a little away, that little starts growing. And then the growth on that little and the little bit now start earning. And so it compounds over time. It's a wonderful thing we have in that. So let's hear it for the millennials. Let's hear it for the Gen Z. And now we got Gen Alpha coming after them. But the key here is they're all embracing this free enterprise system of America, capitalism, that is based on the foundations of biblical principles. I really believe our nation was built on the hand of God. He put his hand on this nation. We honored him. And if we continue to honor him, heck, who knows? We might even get out of debt again. You know, Elijah, it could happen.
2: Yeah.
9: And then Besant could come on and say, you know how we got out of debt? We got out of debt by humbling ourselves before the Lord and following the basic instructions before leaving Earth, the Bible. And when we get our government to start following those physics of money, which God created, we'll see a nation that will be the strongest in the world, will dominate the world, but hopefully will dominate it with love. Again, the number here is 610-363-1110. I'd love to hear what your thoughts are on the millennials or the alphas or even your personal questions that you have. I know there's a lot of chat going on and there's some good questions out there. Call in because obviously without Seth and Sam here, I don't have time to be going in the chat as much as we do on a normal day. So you'll have to call in to get your chat questions answered today. Just today. It's just one of those weird days. Sam, just for those wondering, Sam's out on a personal day. Nothing wrong there. Seth got a little bit of a stomach bug and he cared enough about everybody in the studio to stay home. So keep him in your prayers so that he gets over that stomach bug and he'll be with us hopefully Monday. You know, that's going around, that stomach bug.
2: It is. Yeah. I'm being very cautious right now, Mark.
9: That's why you're in that all glass cage right now, staying away from everybody, right?
2: Yeah. That's exactly what I need.
9: Yeah, that's safe. That's why I'm in my bunker in St. Louis, you know. Oh, did I used to tell where I'm at?
2: Oh, man. Well, it's all right. You're not going to be
9: safe. Yeah, it's all right. I'll be safe. I'll be safe here. Again, the number is 610-363-1110. We'd love to hear from you, and we'd love to hear your questions. If not, we're going to be able to answer questions. We got a whole bunch of email questions, and we have the phones and we have the chat, so it'll be fun. And then we have overtime today, so don't forget about that. We have overtime today. It's party day. It's that fun Friday.

0: Did you know that an unborn baby's heart beats at an average of 120 times every minute? That steady rhythm, that precious sound, that's the sound of life. Preborn partners with local pregnancy clinics across the nation to help mothers choose life, providing free ultrasounds, counseling, and the gospel of Jesus Christ. When an abortion-minded mother hears that sound, 80% of the time, they choose life. For $28, you can sponsor a life-saving ultrasound and share the hope of the gospel with a mother facing an unplanned pregnancy. Hi, I'm Mark Minella, host of Financial Issues. And today, I want to encourage you to give to the amazing work of Preborn. To give, just dial pound 250 and say the keyword baby. That's pound 250 baby.
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0: Did you know that an unborn baby's heart beats at an average of 120 times every minute? That steady rhythm, that precious sound, that's the sound of life. Preborn partners with local pregnancy clinics across the nation to help mothers choose life, providing free ultrasounds, counseling, and the gospel of Jesus Christ. To give, just dial pound 250 and say the keyword baby. That's pound 250 baby.
11: Welcome back, everyone. You know, I want to take a moment here first to thank our partners, thank our patriots, thank everybody who's helping support the show. But I also want to thank the Timothy Plan. Timothy Plan was the first mutual fund company to invest with biblical integrity by prospectus. Now, a lot of people don't know what that means, but what I'm going to tell you right now, it means that in the documents they file with the SEC on what they're going to do, they say they're going to invest with biblical integrity. Not those exact words, but many words, honoring God and saying that they're going to honor God with the investments. And these are going to be investments for those people who want to do the same thing. I am so proud that Art Alley asked me to be on the board of directors way back when it started. And I got to be on the board of directors for several years with the Timothy Plan. And I saw what we're doing and we grew from one fund to four funds. And now we look what they have. They have ETFs, they have funds, they have fund to funds, they have all the things anybody who loves the Lord needs to invest with biblical integrity, never have to worry about compromising God's tenets of love. It's the company that really makes me proud of where we've come from. Because before Timothy Plan, there was nobody doing this. So effectively, the whole BRI movement was built upon the shoulders of one man, Art Alley, who started the Timothy Plan. I am so proud to be able to call him a friend. And I don't know why he hangs with me, though, but that's a different story. Hey, Elijah, let's go to the phones here. It looks like we got Dorothy here in Florida. Dorothy, welcome to Financial Issues. Glad you're with us. How are you doing this morning?
9: Terrific. How about yourself?
11: Oh, I know who this is. Well, I'm doing very good. What's on your mind this morning, Dorothy? Good to hear from you.
9: Same here. I was just wondering if perhaps the millennials that are now doing well with their financial decisions and increase in their financial wealth has to do with the fact that probably over the last 10 years or so, they started to receive financial education that started with the young people, particularly starting with that age group back in the 90s, late 90s, early 2000s, where they started to put that in the school system. However, we could do a whole lot more better with that. But I was just wondering if you thought that that could probably be the reasons why the millennials are doing better, and especially trickling down to the Gen Z.
11: You know, it possibly could, and I do believe it is. You know, I have another theory too. There's a lot of surveys out showing millennials, Gen Zs, more young men and women are going back to church than ever before. Now, think about this. Why are they going back to church and why are they taking control of their finances? Because they've lost hope. They were a lost generation because we had the generation before them, with all the left-winging politics and everything going on being shoved down their throats, that they've lost hope because they're being told, you know, they're not going to own anything and they're going to like it. You're going to have to get in line. You're going to have to do, you know, it's socialism where you can't realize your full potential, all these different things. They've lost all hope. Now they're going back and seeking that hope in the right places, in the churches, in the Bible, and finding Christ. Finding Christ leads to stewardship. Stewardship leads to better financial management because you realize it's not yours, but it's God's and you're managing it to his glory. And I think that's what's really happening is they're finding hope and they're realizing the best hope in the world is here in the United States where you have the freedom to embrace the one true God and embrace Jesus as your savior and take control of your life in the sense of being able to start companies. We just saw where Gen Zs are entrepreneurs through the max, where almost 600,000 applications for new businesses were put in July by Gen Zs starting businesses. That's incredible, entrepreneurship, all that going on. And I believe it's because they're realizing, hey, I have an opportunity most of the world doesn't have. One is I can find true hope in the one true God, and two, I have the strength, the passion, and ability to become more than just sitting at home playing mm-hmm. video games on a government dime. You know, I really believe that's where it's at, Dorothy. What do you think?
9: I absolutely agree. Excuse me. Yes, we just see that pouring into the lives of these young people really, really helps for those of us that have, I guess you say, been through the fire and learn our lessons through the hard knocks, is that we're able to share this with. And we just had a young man that we've been ministering to. He's 25 years old, really hasn't had a job over his lifetime. And so he's been helping us. However, when we challenged him as to why don't you want to really get a job, he says, because there is no meaningful jobs there for me.
11: Oh, so, well, then start it. Start the business. Yeah. You know, today, when I wanted to start the first business I started many, many, many, many years ago, it was all done on paper. There was no internet. There was no cell phones. There was nothing like that. I had to sit down, write it out. There was no way for me to figure out all the legal terms and all the legalities of it. I actually had to, go and get an attorney to help me work through that kind of stuff, decide, figure it out. I had to get an accountant. Now you can start a business online for whatever the fee is in your state to incorporate. You don't even have to go anywhere. And if you don't understand the question, you just copy it and paste it into AI, and it'll give you the legal terminology and the risk and the concerns. You can do so much starting a business now. I think that has a lot to do with the entrepreneurship now, is that we can do so much online. Yes. By the way, speaking of businesses, for those who don't know, this is Dorsey Kistler. Her and her husband have written and created a educational financial education for young men and women, for teenagers, for preteens, and it's called Professor Dollar, that helps them understand what money is and how to use it and how it can enhance everything you're doing. How to handle your money. Professor Dollar, it's really a really great information. Hey, Dorothy, if somebody wanted information on that, well, how can they get information?
9: I'll go to the ProfessorDollarAcademy.com.
11: Professor Dollar Academy.
9: On that, we also have another setup that we have called Miners to Millionaires. That's taking the young people from the classroom to the boardroom. So there's some information there. We're still working on updating some of the information on the Miners to Millionaires website, but they can definitely go to the ProfessorDollarAcademy.com and get more information there.
11: There you go. And by the way, they both love the Lord so much. Cindy and I have become good friends with them. They're just incredible people. They love the Lord. And Dorothy, I'm so glad that God brought our paths together. So thank you for that. And thank you for calling in and joining me this morning. I really appreciate it. Tell Thomas hi, okay?
9: Thomas says hello.
11: Oh, okay. All righty. Bye-bye. Oh, that's great. I just love it when people you know call in, and even people you don't know. Speaking of that, Keith, we only have a couple minutes here, so I hope you hold over until the next segment.
12: Yeah, we'll hold
11: so that we can totally address your question here, and we will get to it. And the phones are open, and we do have a lot of chat going on here. But we also have a lot of questions to be answering here. One of the things I like what Dorothy said about education. If somebody doesn't take you under their arm, I remember my first real business. I mean, I had a couple of small businesses, but I opened up a music store, you know, guitars, keyboards, amps, little recording studio. But I didn't know anything about business. I didn't know anything about marketing. I just knew I loved music and I loved equipment and I wanted to do this. And I loved that industry. So I did that as a young man. A gentleman from an international music company, I met him, the CFO of a major company in the world, took me under his wing and started teaching me about these things. And it's only because of that I became a decent businessman. And it's only because of the Lord that I learned how to do it in a way that honors him. So you put those two together and it's a great thing. We need to mentor the millennials. We need to be there for them, the Gen Zs and the Gen Alphas, as they trek into this jungle of called the economy, called the stock market. We need to be there for them, not just financial issues, but you as well. When I look at our chat and I see Nelson and I see Justin and I see all these people that are here on a regular basis, Dave and Darlene, George, Lisa, you know, all these people, they have an intelligence that can help the young person. I want to encourage you to start mentoring young people because that's really where it's at. Well, the number here is 610-363-1110. That's 610-363-1110. We got 15 minutes left before we get to go to overtime. I hope you'll be joining us with that. And now, Keith, we'll get to you first thing coming back from this break. So hold on there. And we got a couple more slots on the phones opening. So give us a call. 610-363-1110.

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7: Welcome back, everyone. The number here is 610-363-1110. Let's light up those phones and let's get it filled up for overtime coming up here. Verse of the week. We didn't touch on it at the beginning of the show. I just want to go through it again. 1 Peter 4:10, as each has received a gift, use it to serve one another as good stewards of God's varied grace. I love that verse, varied grace. We're each given different gifts and different amounts. It's not what we have that he's entrusted us with. It's what we do with it. And we're to use it not only to care for our families, not only to care for ourselves, but to use it to care for others as well, God's children as well, use it to glorify God, use it to celebrate God. That's what a lot of people forget. You know, look at the Old Testament. Every time they woke up and realized how great God was, you had 4 million Hebrews throwing a barbecue for a week or two or a month even. So they knew how to party for the Lord. Sometimes it's that wasn't cheap back then. I'm sure it's not cheap today, but we should use it for the same thing, to celebrate God, and do so not just on Sundays, but hopefully every day of the week. Let's go to our phones here. We got Keith.
8: Yep.
7: Keith, welcome to Financial Issues. Glad you're with us today. What's on your mind?
9: Good morning.
7: Good morning.
9: ETFs are on my mind. I keep track.
7: That sounds like a country song to me. ETFs are on my mind. Sorry, go ahead.
9: Georgia or something? Yeah. Is that next door to Georgia?
7: Yeah, ETFs, Georgia. Yeah.
9: All right. I keep track of my dividends and just how much I'm making, and just, you know, making sure I'm on the income model, and that's what I'm trying to create income.
7: Okay.
9: And I know ETFs don't have a good dividend, but they're supposed to have, aren't they supposed to get interest rates also?
7: Well, it depends on the type of ETF there, Keith. For example, the new Timothy Plan fixed income ETF will have, they're looking at, I think they're projecting between 4 and 6% yield on it. So that would be like your average bond or your average preferred or something. And so that's pretty good, especially since it's well diversified to create the, that yield. So, yeah.
9: Would that yield be in dividends or interest?
7: Yes. Mostly in the Timothy Plan fixed income ETF, it would be in income. Are you reinvesting your income, or are you taking it out to supplement your retirement or your lifestyle?
9: Right now, I'm just building my cash with income, with my income. I'm building my cash, and I'm using that to buy others.
7: Oh, all right. So, you know, when
9: I'm 80 years old, so I think I'm about time for me to be in the income model.
7: Yeah, no, and you're fine where you're at on it. You know, I'll tell you what I like to do is with individual stocks, I don't like reinvesting the dividends or the capital gains. I like those going into a money market account like you're doing. But with mutual funds and ETFs, the reason I don't like it going back into an individual stock is because over time, that stock could get way out of proportion for the portfolio, an individual stock could. But when you're reinvesting them into an ETF, you're staying diversified anyway. There's somewhere, you know, between 12 and 1,000 different companies that are in that ETF or that mutual fund. So you're getting the diversification anyway. So it shouldn't take over your portfolio. One issue won't take over your portfolio. But if you're taking them as part of your income, that's a different story. So I don't know if you just like the idea of taking all dividends and capital gains and keeping it in cash so you can then go out and find something else to buy, or just keeping them there and then dumping them in at a time you think is more appropriate to be reinvesting in the same things. What's your philosophy there? What's your strategy?
9: The answer is yes.
7: Okay. Well, praise God and continue what you're doing, because it sounds like you're doing okay with it. There's no right or wrong on that. It's how you best look at it. And if you have the time.
9: Again, if I go in and look at the dividends, it's not that much. But if it's interest, how do I find that information?
7: Well, there'll be quarterly reports that come out on all your mutual funds. You also could go out to timothyplan.com and you could look at their fact sheet and their information there. You could actually even call Timothy Plan. That's 1-800-TIMOTHY-PLAN and talk to somebody and say, hey, how often do you declare the dividends and interest on this ETF? And then tell them what you're trying to do. Well, I want them to come to me in cash so I could put them in the money market till I decide what to do, or I want them to be reinvested, and they'll tell you how to make that happen.
9: Okay, and I'm so happy to hear your previous caller. Professor Dollar, I've got a grandson that just got his driver's license.
7: Well, praise God!
9: I think I need to send that book to him.
7: Yeah, it's really, I love the Kistlers. They built this as actually on biblical principles, and then they both retired from the Air Force. And so, and her with an MBA in business and stuff, but they wanted to help young people. But then they realized, you know, a lot of people who need this wouldn't understand all these Bible verses they had in it. So they pared that back a little bit. And so that it's accepted by more people, but it's all based on biblical principles. Well, I really appreciate your call, Keith. Thanks for joining us this morning.
9: Thank you.
7: Thank you. And thank you for helping out the young ones and mentoring them in the ways of biblical finance. All righty, let's go to Justin here in Texas. Justin, what's on your mind this morning?
8: Hey, Mark, how you doing? Good morning.
7: I'm well. Good to hear from you.
8: Yeah. I thought I'd call in and maybe let's talk about the elephant in the room, and that's the markets. So what I did yesterday, I don't, you know, a lot of people think that I panicked, but I've been thinking about this for a while. I started having some eye-opening, you know, just kind of looking at what's going on in Japan and the Korean markets and the overvaluation of the tech sector.
7: Yep.
8: And I ended up selling all my tech stocks that were way overvalued, you know, where if the PE was well over, you know, I had a lot in the 30s.
7: You know, I thought you did that, Justin, because I thought I saw Uncle Sam smiling yesterday, knowing the taxes he's going to get on those capital gains.
8: Yeah, so that's the downside. I've got a lot of cash now, but, you know, I've got a tax bill. But I, you know what? I slept good last night. And I was talking to my uncle, and he's an investor, and he thought I was crazy. But you know what? I slept good, and I feel good, and my wife is in agreement with it. So doesn't mean, you know, I may have made a wrong decision, but I've been investing more in bonds. But, you know, I'm just kind of, you know, you follow Warren Buffett, and they've got $365 billion in cash, but they've only invested $20 billion in the market, and I'm thinking, well, why? And it's because everything is overvalued. So after seeing everything happen this week, I pulled back a lot, and I kept a lot of the mining stocks, and I kept a lot of the gold and silver, and hey, everything's doing actually great in those sectors. And so I'm just going to go into bonds right now and just kind of ride it out and kind of look for some good deals. But I just want to chat with you about it and see what
7: I don't have a problem with it, actually. You know, my philosophy, my theology on finance, on investing as a steward, is the sleep factor is so important, not just because of anxiety or ruining your life with worrying about stuff, but because sometimes God gives individuals a reason to be concerned. Their life is changing in a way they don't even know about. God is saying, hey, I need you in this position for our next step on this path of great works. So individually, our path can diverge from the path of others because he created you uniquely for exactly the great works that he created for you. And they're not always the same as for somebody else. So that's the main reason the sleep factor is so strong, because God may be calling you that. I don't have any problems with people cashing in and locking in all those gains they've had for the last year or two or three or five or so. You know, that's not a bad thing. Now, I wouldn't get into a panic mode. Yeah, we've had this month has been really rough in the markets. We've had the markets dribbling down for most of August, really. And that should give us some concern, not fear, but some concern. And with that concern, we should be looking at our portfolios, maybe locking in some gains. Maybe it's time to start looking at also at some tax loss harvesting as well to offset those gains. So Justin, I think you're doing what's right for you. I know you love the Lord. I know you invest with biblical integrity, and I know you're intelligent, and you put all those things together and you pay attention to God talking to you with the sleep factor. I think it's a great idea. For others, I don't think I would panic, but I'd start saying there's nothing wrong with raising a little cash right now. Usually the end of the third quarter, beginning of the fourth quarter, is when some of the worst times of the markets have happened. So, but we trust God, and that's what we do. We're stewards, and we're going to invest with biblical integrity. God bless you. We'll see you all in about 30 seconds here in overtime.
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11: Thank you. This has been an FISM production.
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15: 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Today's Bible teacher is Chuck Missler, connecting the Bible to your life and the world around you. In today's study, Chuck begins his teaching on the book of Zechariah, chapter 10.

Well, we're in the study of Zechariah. And just to give you a quick, broad review, the first six chapters were a series of visions that occurred all in one night. And they lay out the whole history of Israel. They're not just prophetic of the near term, the things that were about to happen, but much broader. They carry Israel from Zechariah's day all the way into the millennium and the enthronement of the Messiah on the throne of David. And once you realize that, many of them have double references. There's some local application, but they really clearly, the scope of those visions, call it 8 or 10. Scholars divide the group of the series of visions into different parsings, but there's a series of about 10 things that most scholars show is about 8 because they double up a few. But anyway, that series of visions that occurred one night is an integrated package. And I mentioned it all by review because one of the things that you'll discover is that so are the final chapters. You'll discover if you go back and review those six first chapters, as we get into the period that we're in now, you'll discover there's some interesting, very subtle but very real integration of the book. I mention this because there are some scholars that try to divide the book into two parts. As you, many of you know, the prophet Isaiah was saw, apparently by tradition at least, sawn in half by Manasseh. Anyway, what Manasseh may or may not have done physically, the critics have done with his book, because you all of you know, if you've studied the Bible, that there are those critics that say Isaiah is really two parts, Isaiah 1 and Isaiah 2, and there's those theories, which John, the Gospel of John in chapter 12, devastates, among other things. Those theories are not supportable scholastically, and they certainly are refuted by the Scripture itself. The point is, some scholars tried to do the same thing with Zechariah with much less success. Zechariah is clearly an integrated book. The first six chapters we've talked about, there's two chapters in between where a delegation comes from Bethel to ask some priestly kinds of questions. And in chapters 7 and 8, Zechariah, who's also a priest as well as a prophet, answers those particular things. We were through that. When we started in the last session, chapter 9 to the end, we have the final, in many people's mind, the most exciting portion of the book, especially chapters 11, 12, and 13. But in any case, the last section of the book is very prophetic, and even it's divided sort of in two parts. 9, 10, and 11 will deal in large measure with the first coming of Jesus Christ, and chapters 12, 13, and 14 will deal with the second coming of Jesus Christ in such detail that that's where most people, when they think of Zechariah, they jump right into one of those chapters. But tonight, we're in chapter 10, and chapter 10 is, I should mention, the first verse of chapter 10, many, many commentators feel is really a carryover from chapter 9. And we'll just jump in, chapter 10, verse 1. Ask ye of the Lord rain in the time of the latter rain, so the Lord shall make bright clouds and give them showers of rain to everyone grass in the field. And this sort of ties off the blessings that concluded chapter 9 from last time. To avoid people confused, I didn't get into this that time, and you can see this either way. Some scholars even, incidentally, see this differently, but that's a very common view. One of the questions that first pops into our mind when we hear about the rain or the latter rain, is this symbolic or literal? Are we really talking about rain, or are we talking about rain as some form of blessing? And you can justify both. Joel in chapter 2, verse 28, of course, quotes the latter rain in a very spiritual blessing sense. In fact, that is quoted, as you may recall, by James, the Lord's brother, in, I'm getting blank stares. Okay, stand back. Okay, just hang a second. I don't want to take too much time on this. At Pentecost, when the Spirit was given, Joel 2:28 is often quoted. And let me leave it at that for the moment. In Acts chapter 2, verse 17 and 18, Peter ascribes what happened then in Acts 2 as a fulfillment, at least in part, of Joel chapter 2. And again, this phrase of the latter rain. So we find this term applied spiritually with validity. And yet at the same time, as we see all of that, if you do your homework in Deuteronomy 11, Jeremiah 3, 14, and Joel 2, 23, you'll discover also literal rain is also a blessing. And so there are scholars, they make lengthy arguments about why this could be literal rain. And in that part of the country,
You may recall, see, in the early days of that land, that was the land of plenty, the land of milk and honey. It was a highly desirable agricultural mecca at the time. And of course, you look at the desert today and it's quite different. But again, it's a result of many years of problems. So the point is, there is some validity to the idea that rain there, water there, makes a gigantic difference. So you can make that case. Now, incidentally, I am told that rainfall in Israel is increasing. I haven't been able to assemble the statistics to really make good that you know, to try to objectify or quantify what I've been told. Water still is the biggest problem, next to the Arabs, in Israel. And one of the rapprochements between Jordan and Israel has to do with sharing the water and so forth. But there is a technology that would turn, I believe, that land into even more of a veritable paradise. A technology to get water, more water, all the water they need in Israel. And that's to turn to God. Because if you go to Deuteronomy 11 and you go to these various passages I mentioned, you'll find that God promises them that if they'll turn to Him, they will receive the water they need. The productivity of the land itself was promised as a direct reward to obedience of the nation in its covenant relationship. And you might turn with me, if you will, to Leviticus 26. I won't take you through all of these many, many promises of that flavor, but let's look at a couple just to cement the idea in our mind.

There's nothing there you haven't heard before, but it's there for emphasis and clarity. It makes you wonder why we keep doing that, though, making carved images and so forth, but we'll move on. Verse 2, "Ye shall keep my Sabbaths and reverence my sanctuary, I am the Lord." In verse 3 and 4, "If ye walk in my statutes and keep my commandments and do them, then I will give you rain in due season, and the land shall yield her increase, and the trees of the field shall yield their fruit." And goes on to develop that theme. Pretty straightforward stuff. I'm going to refer later in the study to this chapter. And I'm not going to take it now, but you might mark this chapter to return to later, because this chapter also mentions four times that if you don't obey me the first time, I will multiply your punishments by seven. And I'll come back to that later in the study. We could also turn to Deuteronomy chapter 11, picking up about verse 13. "It shall come to pass that if ye shall hearken diligently unto my commandments, which I command you this day, to love the Lord your God and to serve him with all your heart and with all your soul, that I will give you the rain of your land in its due season, the first rain and the latter rain, that thou mayest gather in thy grain and thy wine and thine oil, and I will send grass in thy fields for thy cattle, that thou mayest eat and be full." One of the most interesting things to do, if you get the chance, is when you fly over the state of Israel. It's interesting to see that whole arid general area, but you'll notice that there's a particular spot that's green. Here is a land that's one-third the size of San Bernardino County in Southern California. That is, what, the third or fourth largest exporter of fruit in the world. It's green. Much of this is by hard, determined labor of the settlers. But all of it, of course, is as a gift of God. And they are very, very blessed. As you go there, you can't help but see the contrast between what I'll call the Jewish areas and the non-Jewish areas in terms of their fruitfulness. And yet, as you know your scripture, you can't help but realize also that it is at a fraction yet of where God would intend it to be, for all the obvious reasons. It's interesting, as we just think about verse 1 before we go on, that the scarcity of rain is one of the curses of the tribulation period. The two witnesses in Revelation 11, one of the four powers that is given to those four unique individuals, is the shutting up of heaven so it will not rain. And in that part of the country, that is, in fact, I guess really in any part of the country, that is a big deal. It's very interesting that when you read the Old Testament, Elijah caused a 3.5-year drought to end. And that's famous in the passages dealing with that. What we don't learn from the Old Testament, but we do learn from the New Testament, both James and Jesus make reference to Elijah as having closed as well as opening the heavens for that rain. And what you don't learn except from the New Testament commentary in the Old Testament is that the drought was brought on by Elijah. And how long did he shut the heavens? 3.5 years, James tells us. So does Jesus, makes a remark. And that fascinates me, because how long do the two witnesses in Revelation 11 prophesy? 3.5 years. So I find it interesting that the Holy Spirit seems to underline that by making those other allusions, so for what it's worth. But in any case, all this digression has brought us down to verse 2. And you immediately taking out your scratch pad and calculator and figuring out, gee, at this rate, we won't be through with this until about 2 a.m. No, no, it won't go quite this slowly. Verse 2, "For the idols have spoken vanity, and the diviners have seen a lie and have told false dreams. They comfort in vain. Therefore they went their way as a flock. They were troubled because there was no shepherd." So this whole passage is going to start dealing with false shepherds. It speaks about idols here, and the word in the Hebrew is teraphim.

0: That term occurs 15 times in the Old Testament. It is a term that is commonly regarded by most translators or exegetes as household gods. They weren't always small, but they frequently were. You may recall that in Genesis 31, let's just pop back to Genesis 31, take a quick look, refresh our memory of this strange episode where they're fleeing from Laban, and Rachel does a no-no, right? Laban, the uncle, is chasing Jacob. Let's just pick it up by verse 24, might be a good place to start. God came to Laban and the Syrian in a dream by night and said to him, "Take heed that thou speak not to Jacob, either good or bad." Laban felt cheated. Laban and Jacob spent their primary pastime was cheating each other. Okay? And in the book of Romans, in Romans chapter 8, it says, "Whom he predestinated, them he also called. Whom he called, them he also justified. Whom he justified, them he also glorified." And what Paul apparently has in mind is the organization of the book of Genesis. Whom he predestinated. It's an issue of election. Namely, Abraham was chosen arbitrarily by God, by his sovereignty. By his seed, it's called, his seed was what, Isaac? And then the next seed, in other words, it's generations between being predestinated, being called, and then being justified. Who's justified? Jacob. If God can justify Jacob, there's room for all of us, because he was a conniver. And of course, then following that was Joseph, who was glorified. But in any case, Laban is chasing Jacob and is really upset, but God says, watch it, fella. Verse 25, "Then Laban overtook Jacob. Now Jacob had pitched his tent in the mount, and Laban with his brethren encamped in the mount of Gilead. And Laban said to Jacob, 'What hast thou done that thou hast stolen away unawares to me?'" They slipped away, see, without notice, they were frightened, "and carried away my daughters as captives taken with a sword. Wherefore didst thou flee away secretly and steal away from me? And didst not tell me that I might have sent thee away with mirth and with songs and with timbrel and with harp and with bluegrass music and so on. And hast not permitted me to kiss my sons and my daughters. Thou hast done foolishly and so done. It is in the power of my hand to do you harm. But God of your father spoke unto me last night, saying, 'Take heed that thou dost not speak to Jacob, either good or bad.' And now, though thou wouldst needs be gone, because thou greatly longest after my father's house, yet wherefore hast thou stolen my gods?" He's upset for another reason, and that is that his teraphim have been lifted. And Jacob answered and said at Laban, "Because I was afraid, for I said, perhaps thou wouldst take by force thy daughters from me. With whomsoever thou findest thy gods, let him not live. Before our brethren discern thou what is thine with me, and take it to thee." For Jacob knew not that Rachel had stolen them. He didn't realize that Rachel was the culprit. She lifted the teraphim. And Laban went into Jacob's tent and said, and went into Leah's tent and unto the two maidservants' tents and found them not. Then went he out of Leah's tent and entered into Rachel's tent. Now Rachel had taken the images and put them in the camel's saddle and sat upon them. And Laban searched all the tent but found them not. She said to her father, "Let it not displease my lord that I cannot rise up before thee, for the custom of women is upon me." You girls know what she's talking about, right? Yeah, okay. And he searched but found not the images. Jacob was very angry and contended with Laban. And Jacob answered and said to Laban, "What is my trespass? What is my sin that thou hast so hotly pursued after me?" And the story goes on. Now, one of the things that's not obvious here, if you remember this whole business, is what makes these household images so big? I thought these were believers in the God of Abram, Yitzhak, and Yaakov, right? And yet here they are, they're fussing over household idols. And that's been a mystery for many, many, many years. But from the period of 1925 to about 1941, there was excavations in a town called Nizu, which is near Nineveh. And they found tablets which illuminate what these were really all about. During the patriarchal period, the period we're talking about here, possession of these teraphim implied leadership of the family and were typically the form of title to the family assets. So it's almost like a title deed today. So these household gods, as we call them, or they're called the teraphim, it was a traditional way of representing leadership in the family. It isn't necessarily a spiritual thing of idols in the usual sense, although they obviously were that too, probably. The main thing is that they were key to the father's property. And this helps explain this issue, and it comes up a couple of other times in the scripture. So much for this illuminating background that I had to share with you. Okay. Now, this whole passage is going to start dealing with this idea of diviners. It says the idols have spoken vanity, and the diviners have seen a lie. What is a diviner? Diviner is an occultic counterfeiting of prophecy. God hates diviners because someone seeking the advice or counsel of a diviner is trying to find out what he should be finding out from God, if he's entitled to it at all. So it's a counterfeit. Divination is not superstition alone. Yes, it is superstitious. Don't misunderstand me. There are many superstitions that the Bible is silent on. Doesn't bother commenting on because they're silly superstitions. I don't think the Bible says anything about walking under a ladder. And I don't think it says anything about cats, black cats, crossing your path, for instance. Those are superstitions. But divination was punishable by death. In the old days, in the days of ancient Israel, if you were a false diviner, a false prophet, in a formal sense, they would stone you to death. We don't do that today. If we find a false prophet, we just send money to his television ministry. We don't really do anything. One of the terms you come across in this area is hepatoscopy, which is divination by examining the liver. They actually would examine, of an animal or a bird, whatever, the liver. The shape of the liver would determine, presumably, the shape of things to come. And there is a pun there, but it was intentional. We find that specific reference to the idea of a liver thing, in Ezekiel 21:21. And we find examples of using the entrails of birds and animals in Joshua 13:22 and 1 Samuel 6:2. Balaam, the prophet Balaam, was a diviner for hire. That's very prominent. Numbers 22 is even mentioned as early as Joshua 13:22 and so forth. We find diviners active with the Philistines in 1 Samuel 6. We find diviners active in Babylon. Isaiah 44 and Ezekiel 21 are passages there. In fact, the Babylonians did so much of this thing, the term Chaldean, which was like an ethnic term, becomes a synonym for diviner. If you were a magician or someone practicing the occultic arts, you were a Chaldean. And you could be a Chaldean in a sense two ways. You could be ethnically a Chaldean, or you could be a Chaldean by practice in the sense that you either engaged in or mimicked the practices of the Babylonians or the Chaldeans. We find divination active in the prophets of Israel in Jeremiah 27 and 29, Micah 3, Ezekiel 13, Deuteronomy 18. We'll have all the references in the notes accompanying the tape, but you have no trouble with a concordance or any competent helps to find out plenty in the scripture of these active practices and God's attitude toward them. Now, what's strange about this passage in Zechariah? I have heard so often the notion expressed by competent Bible commentators that idolatry and divination was a big problem in Israel up until the Babylonian captivity. And yet, when they came out of Babylon, they may have had problems, but that wasn't one of them. Well, one of the things, and in general, that is not a major problem in Israel. There may be an unbelief and a lot of other things, don't misunderstand me, but the worship of false gods in the classical idolatry sense doesn't seem to be a big problem. But the fact that it's in Zechariah tells me that either it was more practiced than we're commonly taught, or maybe more importantly, it will reemerge as a major problem downstream. And this passage here in chapter 10 connects then the latter-day idolatry of Israel in any case. And we're going to encounter that in spades in Zechariah 13 when we get there. So I want to mention this because as we develop our perceptions of modern day Israel, they have many problems, and they certainly aren't walking by faith, even in the God of their own conception, let alone the God of Abraham, Isaac, and Yaakov. But the emergence of idolatry appears to be prophesied as a major thing. Now, divination is clearly prohibited by God. And I think it's useful for us to keep focused on that. It's familiar to you, but turn to Deuteronomy 18. And I'm going to want to mention this because when I first really got serious about the Bible, when I was in my teens, this kind of thing had no meaning for me because I was in a math science major in school, heading for a PhD in EE at Stanford was my basic career path, in concept at least, until I got derailed to the Naval Academy and other things. But my point is, I was a product of rationalism. I was a nerd. Science nut. And the idea of witchcraft and sorcery, that sounded something medieval. I couldn't relate to that. And so when I would get to a passage like Deuteronomy 18, starting about verse 9 on, I would consider that an abstraction that was useful back then, certainly not today. And as you read this, you may smile at me and my naivety back then, because this is very relevant today, which is one reason I want to devote a little time. We don't have a long chapter tonight, so I can indulge a little bit in some parallel studies here. Verse 9 of Deuteronomy 18, when thou art come into the land which the Lord thy God giveth thee, thou shalt not learn to do after the abominations of those nations. There's that word, abominations, used essentially as a synonym for idolatry, false worship. Verse 10, there shall not be found among you anyone who maketh his son or daughter pass through the fire. Anybody here make their son or daughter pass through the fire? Okay, we're clean. We don't have that problem. Well, let's read on. Or who useth divination. I won't ask for a show of hands here. I won't ask how many of you have, just for fun, of course, checked the astrology column in the local newspaper. I won't ask for, you know, I could go on with this, but the shoe might pinch. And let me not do that, for heaven's sakes. Or an observer of times, or casting a horoscope might be a parallel expression. Or an enchanter. Now, some of you girls are enchanting. That's not what it's talking about. It's talking about something quite different, enchanter. Or a witch. Just for fun, is there anyone here that ever has been a witch? A real witch? Well, praise God. Okay, good. No renunciations required. If you ever come across somebody who's been involved in the cult, in the occult, that accepts Jesus Christ, make sure that they have explicitly renounced Satan and all his works and all his ways. They used to do that in the old days.
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2: It's Crazy Money Day. Hi, I'm Chuck Bentley with my money life from Crown. The story of four lepers in 2 Kings 7 offers surprising lessons about money, stewardship, and God's provision. The city of Samaria was in the middle of a devastating famine. Food was scarce, hope was gone, and people were desperate. Meanwhile, four lepers sat outside the city gates facing an impossible choice. If they stayed where they were, they would die. If they entered the city, they would die. They decided to take a risk and go to the enemy camp. What they discovered changed everything. God miraculously caused the Armenian army to flee, leaving behind food, silver, gold, clothing, and supplies. The four lepers suddenly found themselves surrounded by abundance. At first they ate, collected the valuables, and hid treasures for themselves. But then they stopped and said something remarkable. "We're not doing right. This is a day of good news, and we're keeping it to ourselves. Their conviction is a stewardship lesson. God's blessings aren't meant to stop with us. They're to flow through us. 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They needed to share this good news. The lepers remind us that faith sometimes requires action. They moved forward despite uncertainty, and God met them there. Often provision is discovered by taking faithful steps and trusting the Lord with the outcome. What we find can make a difference to our family, church, and community. Now I invite you to join us in Knoxville, Tennessee, September the 10th through the 12th to celebrate Crown's 50th anniversary. I'll be doing some special teaching on biblical stewardship. Register now at crown.org/50years.
3: Is it true that prayer changes things? This is Dave Zanotta. Let's talk about it today on the Public Square. I think we've all seen prayers answered in our lifetime. We've seen it in the quietest moments of a prayer closet. We've seen it in the quickest moments in the midst of an emergency. We've seen it portrayed across great grand designed theaters. We've seen it when Franklin Delano Roosevelt led the nation in prayer during World War II, out loud on the radio. When Dwight David Eisenhower shared prayers for the troops on D-Day. When George Washington, all the way back to 1783, concluded from the victorious battlefield his hope for America, sending out a letter, a treatise, if you will, to each of the colonies, to the leaders of those colonies, and concluding with a prayer in which his hope was that we would become a happy people by understanding that the only way to be happy is to imitate the mind of Christ as we deal with one another. There's some pretty serious prayers, right? Prayer changes things, but one thing I know for sure, prayer changes me. And when I'm changed, then suddenly things look differently. Now, I know there's miracle prayers. I know there's long-term answers to prayers. I've seen amazing, incredible, what magnificent, miraculous answers to prayer and powerful moments of intercession that have changed nations and states and issues and lives and healings. We've seen that. But I know for certain that with the Holy Spirit's help as we pray, that prayer always changes me. And I'm a work in progress just like you. Thanks for listening this week on the Public Square. We've talked about prayer and how prayer matters in our culture, in our country, and in our lives. This is Dave Zanotta. Thanks for listening.
4: The following contains mature themes. Parental guidance is suggested. How do you do? How much of your life has been shaped by choices other people made for you? For some, the answer is far too much. Sometimes others set you on a path you never would have chosen, and before you realize it, you're spiraling. That is the case for the woman whose story we are sharing today. Decisions made by her own family led to years of hardship, depression, and inner turmoil. That is, until her heart, her mind, her very life were unshackled.

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1: Are you sure this is safe?
0: Abortions are very common and, yes, very safe.
2: Mom! Quiet!
1: Serena!
0: You can't go in there, Mrs. Lemire.
1: But she's...
0: The doctor will take care of her. Sit down.
2: Mom! Sit down!
1: She's only 13!
3: Sharing the good news with a troubled world, this is Unshackled. True life stories dramatized and produced in Chicago by Pacific Garden Mission. When is the last time you went hungry for days? Or slept under a bridge? Or lived with a toothache? The homeless routinely endure those things. That's why Pacific Garden Mission keeps the doors open day and night, offering shelter, meals, and fresh clothing to hundreds of men, women, and children. Some medical and dental services offered at the mission help relieve their pain, all thanks to friends who give financially or of their time and resources. Lives are changed at the Old Lighthouse as pastors and counselors share the good news of the one who sticks closer than a brother, which is what this program celebrates. Now for broadcast around the earth, here is episode number 3939 in the series Unshackled, the program that makes you face yourself and think. Our story takes us away from the urban centers and into the heartlands of America's Midwest, where the weight of the world can feel twice as heavy, especially for a child. This is part one of the true story of Serena Dykeson, right now on Unshackled.
4: I was born in Goshen, Indiana in the mid-1970s. My parents came from families that never had much, and they kept that tradition going. Dad didn't have any skills and moved from job to job, sometimes from state to state. The first years of my life, we lived like nomads, packing up the little we owned and moving to another broken-down house or trailer. When I was 8, Mom, Dad, and my younger sister Melinda and I moved to a farmhouse owned by the Whistler family.
5: Where did you say you was taking me?
6: We're going to church, Serena. I think you'll like it.
5: Are we going to eat there?
6: We'll eat after. Church is where you go to learn about God. There's music and singing and a Sunday school teacher.
5: Like school? I don't like school.
6: Oh, I think you'll enjoy Sunday school. You might draw a picture or make a puzzle. The teacher makes it fun.
5: Is there food?
6: No, but we'll get something to eat afterwards.
5: You're so nice to me and my family, Mr. Whistler.
6: I think Jesus would be.
4: The Whistlers gave us food sometimes, but they also gave me my first Bible. Going to Sunday school was a highlight of my week, living in that farmhouse in Howe, Indiana, were some of my best memories as a child. Unfortunately, it had to end. Just like that, Dad and Mom packed me and my sister up and we moved to North Carolina.
5: Yolanda! Hey, Yolanda!
7: What's up, Serena?
5: The sky.
7: Yeah, you all right. Is everybody up north simple folk like you?
5: I don't know. I guess. They don't paddle us in school the way they do here if we smart off. They don't make me call folks sir or ma'am either.
7: What about boys? Do you have a boyfriend?
5: No, ma'am, I didn't. Do you got a boyfriend?
7: There's a fella I like, but I haven't said nothing.
5: Who's that?
7: He's over there on the swings, wearing a Panther shirt. Name's Matthew. Do you have any boys you like?
5: Well, I like Patrick.
7: Patrick? You like Patrick?
5: Yeah, he's been nice to me. What's the matter?
7: You stay away from Patrick. He don't look like you. You stay away.
5: You don't have to push me around.
7: Just stay with your own kind.
5: What do you mean? Matthew doesn't look like you either.
7: That's different, Serena. You just stay away from Patrick.
4: It didn't make any sense to me, but I stopped talking to Patrick. I also stopped talking to Yolanda, who had been one of my only friends. Without any friends, I didn't see any reason to go to school.
8: Mr. Lemire, are you aware that Serena hasn't been to school for 3 weeks?
2: What are we supposed to do, officer? She doesn't want to go. I can't make her.
8: Your daughter is still a minor and required to abide by the laws of the state.
1: I don't know what to say. If she doesn't want to go to school, we aren't going to send her.
4: I don't know if it had anything to do with me not going to school, but shortly after that, he moved back to Indiana, found a place in a trailer park not far from my mom's family.
1: Serena, this is your Uncle Rodney.
5: Hi.
9: Hello. Selena, is it? I have two girls even younger than you.
5: Can I play with them?
9: Sure. If you want, you can babysit them. Can she stay overnight, Gina?
1: Sure, I guess.
5: I've never been to a sleepover party before.
1: You'll be babysitting. You need to be responsible for your cousins.
5: What does that mean?
9: Don't worry, Gina. I'm sure Selena will...
1: Serena.
9: Sure, Serena. I'm sure Serena will be a great babysitter.
4: I liked the idea of spending time with my cousins and being old enough to babysit. When my Uncle Rodney picked me up, things got strange quickly.
9: How old are you, Serena?
5: Gonna be 13 soon.
9: 13? You know, in Indiana, you can start learning to drive.
5: That isn't true.
9: Maybe not in the big cities, but out here in the country, you can start learning. Do you want to learn how to drive?
5: I don't know. I don't think my mom...
9: You don't have to tell her? It can be our little secret. And don't worry about my sister.
5: Are you sure?
9: It'll be fine.
5: What do I do?
9: You have to be able to see the road. Why don't you come over here and sit on my lap?
5: I don't know.
9: It's okay. I wouldn't do anything to hurt you. Your family.
4: That was the first time he touched me inappropriately. He called it a driving lesson. But after the lesson, all I wanted to do was get as far away from him as possible. I remember after it was over, I moved as close as I could to the door on the passenger side, basically trying to hug it. The next time he showed up at my house, I didn't want to go and babysit. But I didn't know what to do, so I got in the car with him again. Over and over, he made that detour with his vehicle, and each time I just emotionally shut down. I didn't know how to tell anyone what was happening to me. Eventually, it escalated to where he was raping me in the middle of the night in his house. I had just turned 13 and afraid of what my parents or anyone else would say. Eventually, I became so desperate, I turned to a complete stranger.
7: Hey, kid. What's the matter with you?
5: Huh?
7: What are you crying about?
5: I'm not...
7: Yeah, you are. I see you crying on the bus every day. Then you wipe your tears away and pretend you're okay when we get to school. You ain't fooling anyone, you know? You don't gotta talk to me, but you should talk to someone.
5: I can't talk to a grown-up. Nobody will believe me. They'll say I'm lying.
7: You can tell me if you want. I'm not a grown-up. Whatever it is, must be pretty bad.
5: I don't even know.
7: Is someone hurting you?
5: Yeah.
7: Your parents?
5: No. My uncle, he touches me and does stuff to me.
7: For real?
5: I can't tell nobody.
7: Yeah. Yeah, that's pretty rough.
4: I can't say I felt better after I told that girl, but I'd managed to tell somebody, and apparently I told the right person. She took it upon herself to do something about it. She informed a guidance counselor who called my folks into his office and told them.
8: Apparently, this has been going on for some time. Serena has been too frightened to tell you.
2: Frightened? Frightened why?
8: She didn't think you would believe her.
1: She's been acting so strange lately.
2: What do you expect? With your brother doing all
1: that? Rodney's had lots of problems in his life.
2: He's got bigger problems now. When I get through with him, I'm going to tear him apart.
8: Mr. and Mrs. Lemire, you can talk about that later. Right now, let's figure out what is best for Serena.
1: What do you suggest?
8: I think the first thing to do is to take her to a doctor.
4: We saw a doctor that was recommended to us. I don't know what we expected, but Mom and I were both surprised to find out I was pregnant. I didn't even know I could be pregnant. Before I even had time to process any of it, the doctor suggested an abortion, and my mom quickly agreed.
10: Don't worry, Serena. This won't take long.
5: Mom? This place is kind of dirty.
1: It'll be okay. We won't be here long.
0: Let me help you onto the table. There you go. Go ahead and get comfortable.
5: I'm cold.
0: You'll need to wait outside, Mrs. Lemire. Come with me.
5: Mom?
10: It'll be okay. Nurse, go ahead and take her to the waiting room.
1: I'll be right outside, Serena.
10: Okay, just lie back. This will be over real soon.
5: Mom?
3: In a moment, we'll hear more of the true story of Serena Dykson. 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
4: The abortion did not go as smoothly as hoped. I was in the recovery room when I started hemorrhaging blood. The nurses never called a doctor, checked on me at all. Eventually, my dad pulled me up over his shoulder and brought me home. My uncle Rodney pled guilty to sexual assault and was sentenced to 7 to 15 years. Things should have gone back to normal, right? I wasn't having a baby. My uncle couldn't hurt me anymore. So why did I start feeling such a deep depression? In the next couple of years, I tried to handle it different ways.
1: It's okay, Ricky. You can come in my room.
9: Are you sure your parents aren't going to walk in on us?
1: Well, Mom is in the hospital right now.
9: What about your dad?
1: Probably working. He's not going to bother us.
9: So we can do whatever we want?
1: Whatever we want.
4: I found out pretty quick that Ricky was doing whatever he wanted with a few different girls from school. The good feelings I had because I thought he wanted to be with me gave way to more and deeper depression. In my freshman year of high school, I had another encounter on a school bus.
11: Listen up, everyone. No girls are allowed to ride in the back of the bus.
1: We'll see about that.
12: What are you doing back here? Did you hear me?
1: Can I sit with you?
12: Why would I let you sit with me?
1: Because I'm cute. And you're kind of cute, too.
12: Do you even know who I am?
1: You're Bruce. Do you know who I am?
12: You're a freshman.
1: And you're a junior. Are you gonna let me sit or what?
12: Sure. You can sit with me.
4: After that day, we sat together on the bus all the time, joking and flirting. After a couple of weeks, he asked me out on a date. He took me to Dairy Queen, mini golfing, and then to a park in Middlebury, Indiana.
1: Do you bring all your dates here?
12: So far. This is my first one.
1: You've never been on a date before?
12: Not so much. Between school, working at McDonald's, and church stuff, I'm pretty busy.
1: Church stuff? Like what?
12: I go on Sundays and Wednesday night. My family's kind of religious.
1: My family isn't. The only thing my dad believes is that he'll have another drink.
12: Man, our families are so different.
1: Is that a problem?
12: Not for me.
4: After that first date, we were together all the time. He took me to prom, and we had a great time. But for all the time we spent together, there wasn't really any supervision. Before long, despite Bruce growing up in a Christian home, we started having sex, not considering the consequences.
1: Do you want to come over tonight?
12: I don't know. Your parents don't like me very much.
1: Yeah, I don't like them very much either.
12: I don't like the way they treat you, especially your dad. He should protect you. Instead, I feel like I'm protecting you against them.
1: I like that you do.
12: Yeah, I don't know.
1: They're not going to be home anyway, so you don't need to worry about them.
12: What about your sister?
1: Jenny's staying at her friend's.
12: But I don't...
1: What?
12: I don't have any... you know.
1: Oh, that. I suppose one time without it isn't going to hurt nothing.
12: What do you mean you think you might be pregnant?
1: I'm late, and something feels different. Bruce, I want to get a pregnancy test done.
12: Can't you grab one from the gas station where you work?
1: Oh, that would look good. Nothing strange about that.
12: Okay, sorry. All right, there's a Planned Parenthood over in Elkhart. I'll make an appointment and drive you there, okay?
1: Okay. Bruce, I'm only 15.
4: I asked off work and Bruce and I drove to Planned Parenthood. Two kids scared to death. He gave me the pregnancy test. It was positive. We walked out of that building completely in shock and sat in his car.
1: I don't know what to say.
12: Neither do I. I mean...
1: You probably never want to see me again.
12: That's not what I was thinking.
1: What are you thinking? I'm not gonna lie. I'm scared to death. What are my parents gonna say?
12: Her parents? What about my parents? They think I'm a good Christian boy.
1: So what are we gonna do?
12: What do you think about... abortion?
1: What? Why would you ask that?
12: I don't know.
1: No!
13: absolutely not. I will not have an abortion.
12: Okay, okay, I was
13: No way.
12: All right, all right. I don't know why I said it. I had no idea you were so against it. I mean, what's that all about?
13: Bruce, when you and I met, since you and I've been dating, I've been different. If you know me, a couple years ago, I was a mess. A bigger mess than I am now.
12: How do you mean?
13: A few years ago, my uncle messed with me.
12: You mean he raped you?
13: Yeah, a bunch of times. I got pregnant and my parents took me to get an abortion. It was the worst day of my life. I've tried to forget it, but I can't. The sounds, even the smells, it was awful, and the blood.
12: I had no idea, Serena. I'm really sorry. And I'm sorry I mentioned it.
13: There's no way, no way I'll ever do that again.
12: Okay, Serena, okay. We definitely won't do that. That's out. I'll never mention it again.
13: Thank you.
12: All right. So we're going to have this baby together.
13: You mean it?
12: Yeah, I mean it. I mean, I don't know how we're going to do it, but we'll figure it out, I guess.
4: We decided to keep it secret for the time being. We knew we obviously couldn't keep the secret forever. But we needed time to figure out what to do. Bruce worked at McDonald's. I worked at a gas station, so we definitely weren't rolling in money. Then, one morning, my parents stepped into my bedroom.
1: Serena?
13: Mom? Dad? What's going on?
1: Serena, are you pregnant?
13: Yep.
2: You are?
13: Yeah. How did you figure it out?
1: I saw a note you wrote to that boy.
13: You saw a note? Mom, that was in a book. In my backpack.
2: This is our house, Serena.
1: Have you told his parents that you're pregnant?
13: Not yet. We're waiting for the right time.
2: You know, you don't have to have...
13: No, I'm not having an abortion. We're gonna have this baby.
1: You're a teenager.
13: I've made up my mind.
2: Well, if you aren't gonna listen to us, maybe his parents will talk some sense into you.
13: His name is Bruce.
2: Fine. You and Bruce need to tell his parents.
4: As much as we didn't want to tell my parents about the baby, we wanted to tell Bruce's parents even less. I think I figured my parents would almost expect it from me, but Bruce's parents had standards that were higher. They'd raised Bruce in the church. We could feel the nervous energy in their living room as we sat on the couch across from them.
12: So, yeah.
9: Something on your mind, Bruce?
14: It's okay, you can tell us.
13: Well,
12: I was wondering what you would think if I didn't go to college next year, after I graduate.
14: Well, what brings this on? I thought you had your heart set on college.
9: This isn't something you need to decide tonight. If you want to take a gap year, it's not the worst idea.
13: Bruce.
12: It's not that, Dad. It's just...
9: Yeah?
12: I don't really have the money for college right now.
14: We've talked about this, Bruce. There are loans and programs that can help.
13: Bruce?
12: Okay. Okay.
9: What is it, son?
12: Serena's pregnant.
14: Oh, my.
13: Mr. and Mrs. Dixon, I am really, really sorry.
12: We both are. I know that isn't how you raised me.
9: What are you planning to do?
12: Serena's gonna have the baby. We're gonna try to make it work.
13: Neither of us want to get rid of it. We're gonna try to be parents.
14: Thank God for that.
9: Well, Bruce, Serena, I think that's the right choice. But it's not the easy choice. You're both very young, but you're going to have to grow up pretty fast.
12: Yes, sir.
9: I can't say this is what I wished for you both, but this is where we're at. And Serena, there's something you need to understand.
13: What's that?
9: We're going to love our grandchild, just like we love his or her parents.
14: What he's saying is, you can count on us to help, however we can.
13: I don't know what to say.
9: You know what we think about what you did. We don't approve. But you two are going to be dealing with those consequences for the rest of your lives. You don't need me hollering at you.
13: I wouldn't mind if you did holler.
14: I think we'd rather just love on you right now. Come here, you two.
12: I can't say this is what I expected.
9: We're going to do what we can for you. But I want to say something now, and I want you to understand. You need to stop having sex.
12: Dad.
9: It's not about ruining your fun. I think that's already happened. But I want you to understand it's not right to have those relations before marriage. Part of growing up is being responsible.
13: I can do that.
12: Me too. We'll be good.
14: Do your parents know yet, Serena?
13: My mom figured it out.
9: Okay. No more secrets then. Bruce, we need you to tell your brothers.
12: For real, Dad? Why?
9: Because pretty soon people around here are going to start talking. I want them to be ready when other kids start saying stuff about you and Serena.
12: Yeah, you're right.
5: We'll both tell them.
4: What a difference from the way my parents responded to the news. Mr. and Mrs. Dykeson were so kind and loving to us at the moment we needed it. I couldn't say they were happy, but they showed us grace and mercy. They even reached out to the people at their church, and in turn, the people from the church reached out and supported us. At home, it was different.
1: I knew that boy was gonna get you in trouble.
5: Don't blame Bruce, Mom.
1: I suppose I should be blaming you. What were you thinking? Especially after you...
5: Maybe I was hoping to find someone who cares about me for a change.
1: How's that working out, huh? You think he's gonna stick around for you? Like you're something special?
5: He's not giving up on me, Mom. He quit soccer so he could work more hours.
1: Slinging hamburgers and shakes.
5: You know, I'm beginning to realize that Bruce is a gift from God.
1: You sound like one of those Dykesons.
5: He's working to support our baby and me. All I ever get from you and Dad is telling me what a loser I am and how Bruce is wrecking my life.
1: You're 16 and pregnant.
5: Yep, and that's probably all anyone ever expected of me, so I'm right on schedule.
4: That's how it was with my parents. I suppose they didn't know how to deal with me being pregnant any more than I did. They'd made the decision for me to have an abortion before, but I made it clear that I was making my own choices this time. And with Bruce standing by that decision, I was able to stand up to them.
12: Hey, Serena.
5: Hey, Bruce. What are you doing here? You don't visit me at work very often.
12: Wanted to see you.
5: Here I am. See me.
12: I'm no good at this.
5: Bruce, are you breaking up with me?
12: Huh? No! I got a ring! I want you to marry me.
5: You came to my work to ask me to marry you?
12: Yeah.
5: Well, since you went to all the trouble, let me see that ring.
12: What do you say? You and me?
5: I say, yes! You and me! And a baby!
12: Yeah.
3: Listen next time to hear the compelling conclusion of Serena's story. And what about you, listening friend? Have you made decisions in your past that you're not proud of? You don't have to carry that burden alone. In Jesus Christ, there's hope and the invitation to a fresh start. 2 Corinthians 5:17 says, "Therefore, if any man be in Christ, he is a new creature. 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That's right. We wanted to create even more quality Christian content for you, our listener. So we're now producing an exciting new children's show called The Clue Crew. This is a family-friendly adventure series where there's always a biblical lesson to be learned and a mystery to be solved. We're also bringing to life powerful gospel truths in a new series called History's Greatest Sermons. This program will feature the very words of Billy Sunday, Charles Spurgeon, Dwight L. Moody, and many more, all dramatized and delivered by our very own Unshackled actors. And then there's our daily devotionals. In these 4-minute episodes, we hear a true story of transformation with supporting scripture and an application point to help us dive deeper in our biblical understanding. And now here's a taste of a daily devotional. December 30th. The preparation. Have you ever met a handyman or jack of all trades? This person seems able to fix anything. Their wide array of experiences has made them knowledgeable and equipped, perfect for the job at hand. But would you believe the same can be said of us? God has specific plans for our life, but He also molds us distinctly so we're equipped to carry them out. We may not know what God's plan is yet, or we may have an idea that turns out to be quite different, but each event along the way prepares us for what He has in store. Today we'll meet Ray, a man who learned this truth firsthand, even after surviving a very difficult and dangerous childhood. He's here to share with us his true story on this Unshackled Daily Devotional.
15: As soon as my grandfather escaped to the U.S., the persecution began. My father lost his job as a journalist, then my mother was not allowed to work. Dad slipped into the U.S. by boat and tried to send us money. Then our home was confiscated, and we were hungry and homeless. To make the persecution complete, my brother and I were expelled from school. You see, Castro hated opposition. We lived through the Bay of Pigs attack, dodging airplanes, strafing. 4 months later, in 1961, Dad managed to get us out of Cuba, and we settled in the Bronx with him. Life there was terrifying, with gang fights, drugs, and murder. Dad and Mom were both mugged and beaten, but we were too poor to escape the slums. At 13, I decided to be a baseball player, stayed away from drugs, alcohol, and gangs, and we spent hours every day on the baseball diamond. My work paid off at 21 when I was selected by the Detroit Tigers and paid a bonus that got my parents out of the slums. For 2 years, I played in the minor leagues, and then I met and married a woman who loved the Lord. Before long, I too received Jesus Christ as my Savior. I saw how He had protected us and brought me to a place of serving Him. After much prayer, I left baseball to go to Bible school. After serving God as an evangelist, I now run a homeless shelter. God is using my sad experiences as a kid to help others.
3: 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Script, Darby Kern. 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
17: A country music star puts on an unplanned performance at a Tennessee church. This is truth itself. Earlier this month, Carrie Underwood attended worship at Rolling Hills Community Church in Franklin, Tennessee. During the service, the former American Idol winner and current judge surprised congregants by stepping on stage with the choir and singing "Great is Thy Faithfulness." She then openly shared how much her faith means to her. She told the church, quoting now, "I know how difficult it is to come into the entertainment industry and bring your faith with you. 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I want to tell you that I'm proud of you guys," end quote. 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Pastors called of God to preach and teach in Argentina, Ecuador, and Brazil. $150 trains three at trainapastor.com.

0: 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Viewpoint is a one-hour talk show confronting the issues of America's heart and home. And now with today's edition of Viewpoint, here is Chuck Crismeyer.
1: Does God still heal today? Is healing for today? Is it always God's will to heal now? Is it always God's will to heal at all? Today on Viewpoint, we want to talk about this matter of healing. Of course, God wants us to be in health. In fact, John, the apostle, said that we should always be aware that God wants us in health, even as our soul prospers. So maybe part of the healing thing has to do with whether our soul is prospering. If our soul is not prospering, then nothing else in our life is prospering either, even though it may seem to for a while. But today we want to focus on this matter of healing and health. Periodically on this program, over the years, we have had programs concerning our health. And indeed, God has created our bodies in such a way that they are to be healthy, they're to be strong, for the purpose of accomplishing the purposes that He has for us to bring glory to His name. On the other hand, there are those who say healing is not for today. In fact, it's called cessationism. There's a whole belief system within many within the evangelical church that all of the things in the New Testament are passé, that they don't apply today. So why is salvation itself not passé? Does it not apply today either? Today on Viewpoint, we try to answer some of those questions, and I'm glad that you've joined us. It's conversation, as always, with ever-increasing conviction, talk that transforms. I remember years ago, in fact, I remember a number of things years ago, when my wife was suffering greatly from allergies concerning, well, seasonal allergies, in fact, so great that her eyes were blistering over, and it was just a horrific situation, absolutely horrific. And at that time, I had come across a passage of the scripture that said, "These signs shall follow them that believe. In my name, they shall lay hands on the sick, and they shall recover." Well, I grew up in a situation, even in a pastor's home, where the idea of laying hands on people to pray for health wasn't exactly talked about much, even though everybody prayed for healing. So I decided, I just felt impelled to lay hands on my wife, her name is Kathy, and to pray for her at that time. Well, here's what happened. Her eyes were healed. And after that time, she never again had any more problem, blisters on her eyes, from seasonal allergies. Just didn't have that. I remember also, shortly before that, our four-year-old daughter, who had been seriously ill from very, very strong allergies. She was allergic to every milk product of every derivative. And I do mean every derivative, lecithin, whatever it was. And it had so affected her life that her eyes were sunken deep into her head. Everybody in our church, a traditional evangelical church, well knew of her situation. Many people had prayed for it and so on. So here is Nicole, who happens to be my right-hand person for the last 30-some years on this program, at 4 years of age, was suffering. We had had to rush her into the hospital many times in emergency at night to have adrenaline pumped into her heart. Otherwise, she would die. That's how serious it was. Well, one day, I came to the realization from the scriptures, something that I had never really, that had never really dawned on me before, that these signs shall follow them that believe. They shall lay hands on the sick and they shall recover. And that's really all I knew. I didn't know anything else about healing in the scriptures or anything like that. And so Kathy and I called our daughter, 4 years old, and said, "We're going to pray for you, sweetheart. And we're going to ask for God to touch your body because you are really, really ill." So she said, okay. And so very simply, we were on the stairs there in our small home, and I prayed for her, and just very simply, the way the scripture says, they shall lay hands on the sick and they shall recover. I said, Lord, we're just doing this out of obedience and thanksgiving that this is what you've said, and we trust you to touch your daughter. Well, right after I finished praying, my daughter turned to me and she said, can I have a chocolate cookie? Well, she knew chocolate cookies had milk products in them, lecithin, and she had told many a person that she could not have such things. But she said, can I have a chocolate cookie? And my wife said, well, sweetheart, don't you think we ought to go a little slower on this? So here's what Nicole did. In her four-year-old precocity, she stomped her little foot and she says, you don't really believe I'm healed, do you? Are you listening? She says, you don't really believe I'm healed, do you? Well, you talk about a conflict. You talk about an assault on our faith. And so we looked at one another and we gave her a chocolate cookie. No reaction. We gave her several more things with milk product in them. Until Sunday evening, she had had no reaction whatsoever. And so after church that Sunday evening, we took her and some friends her age out for a meal after the evening service, and she had her first bowl of ice cream and her first glass of milk.

0: appreciate that. Thank you for having me.
1: Well, I'll tell you, it's hard to deny the kind of thing that we saw. And here I was an attorney. I was a lawyer. And lawyers demand evidence, don't they?
0: They do.
1: And so we had the evidence right in front of us. And I'll tell you one thing. My wife and I desperately needed that experience because we were going to need to be able to trust God in so many situations after that, that he knew we were going to need that direct and open answer to prayer. Two in a row. Now, that's pretty good, but we've had other situations where we have not seen that. Have you ever seen people pray and not get healed?
0: Absolutely. Several times.
1: So why in the world would you write a book, "They Shall Be Healed"?
0: Well, you know, that's a good question.
1: Thank you.
0: that's a good question. I think it's important that we establish that the Bible, if we're believers, that the Bible is the final authority for believers. And one of the things that can be problematic is when we make an argument from experience alone.
1: True.
0: So, for example...
1: Okay, hold that example because we're going into a break, and I don't want to upset your example there. For example, okay, we're going to get into those examples when we come back. Friends, stay tuned. Is healing for today? Shall they all be healed? What impairs that healing, if anything? We'll be right back.
2: Once upon a time, children could pray and read their Bibles in school. Divorces were practically unknown, as was child abuse. In our once great America, virginity and chastity were popular virtues and homosexuality was an abomination. So what happened in just one generation? Hi, I'm Chuck Crismeyer, and I urge you to join me daily on Viewpoint, where we discuss the most challenging issues touching our hearts and homes. 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
1: Again, I welcome you back to Viewpoint. I'm Chuck Crismeyer. Our viewpoint determines destiny, friends. It just does. And our viewpoint concerning the matter of healing may determine destiny. I said may determine destiny because you and I are not directly in control of whether we be healed or not. We're not directly in control of whether Sister Susie or Brother John is healed either. But it doesn't mean we have any don't have any role in that healing. Maybe we do. Maybe we don't understand it. Maybe we're afraid to even talk about it because in the particular area in our churches and so on that the issue comes up, we find people are very afraid of the whole idea of healing today, except they'll pray for it every day. Our special guest today, Keenan Bridges, with his book, They Shall Be Healed, Biblical Secrets to Divine Health and Wholeness. 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All right, Keenan. You were going to talk to us about this matter of experience. Experience itself is not the authoritative thing, is it?
0: No. Experience is important, but it's not the final authority. That's very important for people to understand. Remember in Mark 16, which you quoted earlier, and these signs shall follow them that believe, right? He talks about in my name will they cast out demonic spirits.
1: Right.
0: It says they will lay hands on the sick and they shall recover.
1: Well, it also says they shall take up serpents, and nothing shall by any means harm them. So, you know, we've got aspects of the church, particularly in some of the southern mountains, that believe in snakeology, so to speak. Let's take up serpents and dare them to bite us. So we're talking today not about that, but we're talking about this matter of healing.
0: Yes. And I believe that once we look at the scriptures with the correct hermeneutical lens, when we properly interpret scripture.
1: All right.
0: If you read further down in Mark 16, it says, and they went everywhere preaching the word. And it says, the Lord working with them, confirming his word with signs and wonders. So the signs and wonders were a confirmation

0: of the word.
1: Mm-hmm.
0: You know, the wonders confirm the word, right?
1: That's so important to understand, because the wonders, whether it was casting out demons, whether it was healing the sick, whatever it happened to be, were not the ultimate thing. They were bringing the word of salvation, the word of deliverance, the word of the Messiah had come to bring ultimate salvation, but that word had to be confirmed as authoritative, and it was confirmed oftentimes by healing, wasn't it?
0: It was, and it was the evidential proofs of what God said, you know. So these were the substantive manifestations of the word.
1: Do we need any of that manifestation today?
0: Absolutely. The gospel hasn't changed, although there's a subsection of evangelicalism which is basically cessationism, the
1: right.
0: belief that the gifts have ceased. But we don't have any biblical grounds for that.
1: Right. There is not one shred, not one verse in the whole Bible that supports that position, is there?
0: Not one. Not one in any book of the Bible, ever.
1: Okay. So then you have somebody like John MacArthur, a great teacher, by the way, who loved the Lord, loved the law, loved the Word of God, and was one of the strongest exponents against faith healing. He just didn't believe any of that was for today. He didn't believe speaking in tongues was for today. He didn't believe that the baptism of the Holy Spirit with the evidence of anything was for today. He says it's all gone. It went away with the disciples. So he died not long ago. He didn't die of natural causes. He died because he died. He was sick, and he never recovered. So he didn't believe in healing, and I don't believe the fact that he didn't believe in healing is the reason he died. He died because all of us are going to die, right?
0: Yeah, he did, but I think that I think it's important to understand that what we believe matters, and what we believe and what we teach matters. So the challenge is not just, you know, someone like a John MacArthur who people respected and admired. It's the teaching. You know, when you teach people that healing is no longer for today, and the scripture says in Romans 10, it says faith comes by hearing and hearing by the word of God. That word there doesn't just mean the Bible. It does mean the Bible, but it's talking about the spoken word, what is being heard in the ear gates.
1: Right.
0: So if I'm sitting in a congregation and they're saying that, you know, God is sovereign, and whether you get sick or whether you're healed has no, your faith has no part in that, although the scripture says otherwise, then that person can't have the confidence, they can't have the boldness or the assurance to even believe that that's possible. And so this is where the great conundrum we find ourselves in today is that many people don't know what the scripture says about healing because they're not being taught.
1: And even if they do know it, they're being taught otherwise,
0: exactly.
1: or they're listening to the voice of their experience or the experience of a dozen other people to, shall we say, corral their faith so internally that they can't believe.
0: Absolutely. And I think that, you know, if you were to look at the example I was going to give earlier, if let's say there was another gentleman named Bob Chris Myers, he's like in an alternate universe.
1: There actually was, by the way.
0: Oh, really?
1: And he didn't believe in Jesus, and he didn't believe in healing, and he died of melanoma cancer, even though I sat there in his last days, his last hours, and begged him. He said, don't talk to me about it anymore. I can't receive.
0: Oh, wow. Wow.
1: Yeah.
0: Well, then there you go. I mean, that would be the antithesis that I would have referenced, you know, because based upon people's experience. And I believe that the gifts are not only for today, but I believe they're necessary for today.
1: Why?
0: Because Jesus is the same today, for today, yesterday, today, and forever.
1: He said so, right?
0: He said so. And not only that, but evil and sin are still in the world. You know, they have, we're still living in an age where there is evil and there is sin in the world. And as a consequence of evil and sin, we see the depravity in society, not just the moral depravity, but the spiritual depravity. And also, we see the consequences of sin on people's lives and their health, right? The reason why sickness came into the world to begin with is because of sin.
1: Right.
0: So when people ask me, they say, hey, but why do people still get sick? Well, because there's still sin in the world. Until sin is abolished from this age, then there will continue to be the prevalence of sickness.
1: All right, so what's the purpose then of healing? It's not going to abolish sickness in the world. So what's the purpose of healing then?
0: Healing confirms the finished work of Jesus on the cross. It points to the fact that Christ won the victory over sin and sickness 2,000 years ago.
1: Mm-hmm. Okay.
0: And so every time a person gets healed, it brings glory to the healer. Now, again, we know that people are going to physically die until Jesus comes back. People are going to physically die. But it doesn't mean we need to live a life riddled with sickness and disease. You know, when you look at this calling that we have, the Bible says our bodies are the temple of the Holy Spirit, 1 Corinthians 6:19.
1: Mm-hmm.
0: And I tell people like this, the devil's agenda is to riddle you with so much sickness and disease that you'll never fulfill the assignment God has for you, so that your body dies before your spirit's assignment is complete.
1: Or you'll be so impaired in emotionally and in body and spirit that you won't have the wherewithal to proceed to accomplish his purposes.
0: Absolutely. You know, the devil wants to render us ineffective in this life. And sickness is one of the ways that he does it. And when I was growing up, one of the things that bothered me, I grew up in a Pentecostal church, but I saw so many people sick. And I said, Lord, what is this?
1: Mm-hmm.
0: What is this? Why is this so prevalent all throughout the church? And it took me on a journey with the Lord. And two things happened that changed my life. One, I read the Bible.
1: Well, that was a good thing, Keenan.
0: I know, it's a very good thing. And when I actually read the Bible, I saw the difference between what people believed about this issue and what the Bible actually said.
1: Mm-hmm.
0: And I saw that there was a dissonance between what the Bible testifies and what people believe. And I thought, man, what the Bible says in Hosea 4:6 is true. People are destroyed for a lack of knowledge. You know, so ignorance of the word of God
1: is not bliss.
0: It's not bliss. In fact, it's dangerous. It's hazardous to your health.
1: well, that couldn't be truer spoken. You know, interestingly, my wife and I both grew up in Christian circles. We were both believers from age 5, believe it or not. Somebody on the, I was just interviewed concerning my latest book yesterday, and somebody asked me, well, when did you have a dramatic salvation? I said, no, I didn't have a dramatic salvation. I came to Christ at the age of 5 because I knew I was a sinner and I needed salvation in a very simple way. My wife also. They couldn't believe it.
0: Mm-hmm.
1: They wanted drama. No, it is drama when God gives us a deliverance and protects us from having to go through all that nasty stuff, the people that create such drama for their salvation.
0: Yeah, absolutely. I had a similar experience. I was saved at the age of 9, watching Christian television. And, you know, it has been quite the experience walking with the Lord. But I just believe that so many people are suffering unnecessarily because they don't realize the gifts. And this is how I try to frame it. I'll just try to say this quickly. I used to work in the insurance business. And
1: well, insurance doesn't save you from sickness or death. Why would you get that?
0: It does. It doesn't. But what I learned about insurance at that time, I was licensed in about 26 different states. And what I learned about it is in pretty much across the board, when a person enters into an insurance policy, it's a legal contract, and it's in force. But when there is an accident or some sort of issue that comes up, whether it's homeowners insurance, property and casualty, whatever the case may be, mm-hmm. health insurance, there has to be a claim in order to receive the benefits of that policy.
1: In other words, you have to make demand on the policy. You have to believe that the policy means what it says what it means, and act upon it in response.
0: Absolutely. Because if you don't, it will sit there dormant.
1: Mm-hmm.
0: It's there. It's yours. It has all the benefits that it claims to have. But you won't experience those benefits until you place a demand upon them. I believe that when Jesus died on the cross 2,000 years ago, that a New Testament was written in his blood. And this was God's last will and testament to humanity. And that will and testament had promises, blessings, and benefits, including health, that were written in blood. But if we don't place a demand on those promises, then we won't experience the full benefit of what the cross has provided for us.
1: All right. Are you suggesting we can demand healing from God?
0: I believe we can place a demand by faith.
1: Okay. In other words, we believe, and we set our trust in him. We ask him according to his will and according to his word, here's what you said, Lord, and I'm going to put my confidence and my trust in you. What's interesting is that we need to understand that from the very get-go, when God called the children of Israel out of Egypt, he testified to them, I am Jehovah Rapha, the Lord that heals you. In fact, he gave them one of his names to identify his character, Jehovah Rapha, the Lord that heals you. So why would he do that if he didn't have a will to heal?
0: Absolutely. Well, we know further, we know that terminology, Jehovah Rapha, was covenantal. When you read Exodus 15, he wasn't just disclosing his name. He was making a covenant mm-hmm. with the Israelites, saying, listen, this from now on, this is the statute and the covenant that I make with you,
1: mm-hmm.
0: that from here on out, I am your primary care provider. I'm your great physician. I'm the one that heals all your diseases.
1: Yeah.
0: And I don't believe he's changed.
1: Okay. Friends, I think you're going to want to get a copy of Kenan's book, They Shall Be Healed, Biblical Secrets to Divine Health and Wholeness. We have a lot more to talk about. Please don't prejudge our conversation here from any particular previous understanding. We want you to understand what God's Word has to say. Perhaps His will is to heal you.
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1: Again, I welcome you back to Viewpoint, friends. We're talking about something very important to all of us here today. The psalmist David said in Psalm 103, "Bless the Lord, O my soul, and all that is within me, bless his holy name. Bless the Lord, O my soul, who forgives all our sins and heals all our diseases." David said that, and God called him a man after his own heart. What did David mean by that? He wasn't talking about sin. He already talked about sin. He forgives our sins. Then it says he heals all our diseases. So what's the problem? Is that we don't have enough faith? Is that God is sovereign and he picks and chooses who he wants to heal? We want to talk about the rest of that here today on the program. And Kenan Bridges is our guest. His book, They Shall Be Healed, $17 will put it in your hands. 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Well, if God established his name and his character in the Old Testament to the people as they came out of Egypt, then what are the implications of that for us today? The people then didn't believe God. They did not take him at his word. They came out of Egypt, but God couldn't get Egypt out of them. And he only allowed two men out of 600,000 men of 20 years of age and older that he took out of Egypt with a mighty hand. He only allowed two of them into the promised land. Why? Because they had another spirit and they believed God. They actually took him at his word. They trusted him. We have a problem today among Christians with the word trust, because trust means casting everything upon the Lord and taking him at his word no matter what. No matter what my thinking is, no matter what my past is, no matter what my pastor says, no matter what the culture says, no matter what history says, I'm going to take God at his word. So how about you, my friend? Do you take God at his word? That's the issue. Now, here's the problem. If we take God at his word and trust him, we'll do what he says. It's called obedience. But guess what? The word obey is now considered the most hated word in the church. Why? We don't like that. We just don't. We want to be in control, especially in America. So therefore, by definition, we really don't trust God much. We got a trust problem, which means we have a faith problem. And faith, trust, and belief are the three words that are all linked together from the same Greek word. They're facets of the same Greek word that form the Christian faith. You know what links those three words? Obey. Without obey, the stool of the Christian life collapses. Many of us are collapsing because we just don't truly trust God. I want you to let that sink in. We just truly don't trust God much. Everything is warring against us. The culture is warring against us. Our experience is warring against us. The devil's warring against us, and our own flesh is warring against us. What say you, Kenan?
0: I totally agree. And again, I believe it goes back to the teaching. Mm-hmm. You know, actually, one of the most misrepresented scriptures ever taught in the church is Matthew 28, verse 19. Because oftentimes, especially in a modern translation, people say that we are to go into the world and make disciples. But actually, in the original language, he actually says, teaching all nations to obey what I command.
1: Thank you very much. In other words, he doesn't say go evangelize them and get them to make a confession.
0: Right. He says, teach the nations to obey everything I've told you to do.
1: Mm-mm.
0: So this is the problem that we're having, is the teaching. If we don't teach, you know, one of the words for teaching or a teacher is didaskalos. It means one who is a master teacher or a skillful teacher who is able to convey or unveil a mystery. So when we talk about healing, for example, healing is one of God's promises, but unfortunately, without skill, without understanding, we cannot unlock those promises, just like everything else. Without understanding, we can't unlock the promises of God. So we'll say, but God, you're sovereign and you're in control. Why am I dealing with this? Well, because if he gives you the authority to do something, we see that in Luke 10:19, I give you authority to tread on serpents, scorpions, all the power of the enemy.
1: In fact, there was a book that came out about 20 years ago called I Give You Authority.
0: That's right.
1: And the guy who wrote it was an evangelical Christian.
0: That's right.
1: He was on this program, by the way. I give you authority.
0: That was Charles Kraft, if I'm not mistaken.
1: Yes, it was. And you know what's interesting about that is that this idea of authority, even that concept just doesn't compute today among Christians. They think that the authority was delegated to their pastor or was delegated to brother so-and-so over here or evangelist so-and-so. But no, the authority was given to every believer. In fact, yeah. Jesus called 12. He gave them authority. Then it says he called 70 others and gave them authority. And then he says, all of you now, go out, I give you authority.
0: That's exactly what he said.
1: Yeah, exactly what he said. So why is it we don't believe we have authority?
0: Because we just
1: don't believe it, right?
0: It's a lack of belief, but it's, you know, I tell people all the time, Romans 10, I go back to that reference. It says, referencing the gospel, mm-hmm. it says, how can they believe on someone in whom they've not heard?
1: Mm-hmm.
0: Then it says, and how can they hear without a preacher? Then it says, how can he preach except he be sent? Right?
1: Right.
0: So you see that chain of events there. You see that sequence that the scripture lays out, that the people need to hear a message in order to believe it.
1: And they need to hear certain messages, not just absolutely. Any message, but the whole counsel of God.
0: Absolutely.
1: Not just the part that says, believe on the Lord Jesus Christ and you should be saved in your house. No, the absolutely. Whole counsel of God.
0: Absolutely. And it's interesting. I remember, to give another example, years ago, my wife had this very serious injury.
1: Mm.
0: And they diagnosed her with, bursitis, mm-hmm. Inflammation in the bursa. I mean, my wife has given birth to 6 children.
1: Whoa. That means you have a quiver full, brother.
0: That's right. That's right. And so when I've seen her go through some of the most painful experiences mm-hmm. through pregnancy, et cetera, postpartum things, mm-hmm. all of that. But I've never seen her in this much pain in my life, ever. And we've been married going on 20 years now.
1: All right.
0: But in this particular instance, she was just in agonizing, excruciating pain. So we mm-hmm. go to the hospital. When we go to the hospital, they said, well, listen, you're going to have surgery. You're going to have to go through 2 years of rehabilitation,
1: mm-hmm.
0: and then you'll have several years of therapy after that. And you have to take injections for years
1: mm-hmm.
0: in order for this inflammation to go down and all this type of stuff.
1: Right.
0: So that was the prognosis that we received from the doctor. But I messed around and got a higher opinion, second opinion.
1: You messed around. Okay.
0: I messed around and got a higher opinion
1: okay.
0: from a more skilled physician. His name is Jehovah Rapha.
1: Oh, Jehovah Rapha. He's the brother to Jehovah Jireh, right? The one who provides
0: right.
1: everything. Okay.
0: So when I went home and I took some oil, and at about 1 a.m. in the morning, this faith just rose up inside of me.
1: Mm.
0: And I laid hands on my wife, and I began to command her arm to be healed. It wasn't just saying, you know what, Lord, please. I passed that, and I said, in Jesus' name, I command this arm to be healed.
1: Mm-hmm.
0: And I laid hands on her. So the next day, I mean, the morning came, of course, and about 1 o'clock in the afternoon, she felt some relief. By 5 o'clock, she felt a lot of relief. By the next morning, she was totally healed. No surgery, no injection.
1: And how long ago was that?
0: That was several years ago.
1: Wow.
0: No
1: Isn't
0: surgery.
1: That's just like what happened when I laid hands on my wife concerning her eyes. When
0: Absolutely.
1: We laid hands on our daughter concerning this horrific allergy that was it was killing her.
0: Yeah.
1: Yeah. Wow. That is
0: and
1: so
0: I've
1: beautiful.
0: Seen that time and time and time again. My son was born with an umbilical hernia.
1: Mm.
0: And literally one day we're praying. They were talking about surgery and you had to do outpatient surgery to fix this hernia that he had. And we're not against that. We're not saying that that's wrong if
1: right.
0: you do that. But our conviction was, Lord, we just believe that you can do something supernatural.
1: Mm-hmm.
0: And plus, at the time, we couldn't afford all of that anyway. And so we just began to pray. And literally, right before my eyes, I saw the hernia begin to go down on my son's stomach.
1: Mm-hmm.
0: My son is now a teenager. He's going on 15 years old.
1: Yeah.
0: And he's never had a hernia at any point. There was never a reversal. There was never any complications since that day.
1: Well, that's a beautiful testimony. Now, here's the question that people have. Yeah, people have prayed for me and I didn't get healed. Or I prayed for brother so-and-so and he didn't get healed. Or I prayed for my mother and she didn't get healed. How do you respond?
0: My response is very simple. Pray again. Now, and this is why I say that. I know that seems like an oversimplification.
1: Mm-hmm.
0: But one of the things that I've realized is that in everything, just like being an attorney or being a doctor, you have to develop skills. I think it's true for every believer. We have to develop a skill set, and sometimes that takes time.
1: All right. We'll be right back after this, friends. In other words, let's follow through, let's trust God, and let Him do what He will, not what our experience tells us. We'll be right back after this, friends. They shall be healed. $17 on the website.
3: 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Many people are developing a heart longing for a greater fulfillment in our practices as Christians. 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What is going on? 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Could it be that God is seeking to restore first century Christianity for the 21st century? Jesus said, "I'll build my church." Is Christ by His Spirit stirring to prepare the church for the 21st century? The early church prayed together and broke bread from house to house. 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
3: It's about people, not programs. It's about a body, not a building.
2: 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Click Sell Church.
1: Is it God's will to heal? That's the subject before us in this segment of the program today. Some say it was God's will to heal when Jesus was on the earth, but not today. That today we're only healed spiritually, and we're only healed by dying and going to heaven. Is that true? Then why is it that the Bible says in the New Testament that Jesus healed all that were sick, that it might be fulfilled, which was spoken by Isaiah the prophet? He took our infirmities and bare our sicknesses. They say, well, it wasn't about sicknesses, it was about sin. Then why does it say sicknesses? You see, what we try to do is adjust what God's word says to what we've been told or led to believe about it. Nobody wants to trust and then have their trust broken. Broken trust is a horrible thing. On the other hand, we're called to trust God. He's God, we're not. So when Jesus traveled the earth, walked this sod, it says he healed all that were sick. That's not quite true. He healed all that were sick that he healed, because there were many people he didn't heal. In fact, in Nazareth, it says he couldn't heal people there because of their unbelief. That was his hometown. And we know that the apostles didn't heal everybody, but they did heal those that they felt were ready to be healed because of their faith, because of their trust. So Peter says, "Stand up on your feet in the name of Jesus." So the man at the gate, birther, beautiful, stands up on his feet and goes leaping and praising God. How do you explain that? You can't. You can't explain it. So you can either say, well, I'm not convinced that that really happened, or that was a figment of their imagination, or that, well, that was just the apostles. You can say that, but then what you're doing is stripping away the word of God. Now, we live in two aspects of history. And Keenan, I'd like you to respond to this. In that book, I give you authority. Charles Kraft talks about, and this was written many years ago, he talks about the kingdom then and the kingdom, the kingdom now and the kingdom then. In other words, coming to pass. So we're still waiting for the fullness of the kingdom, but we're also living in the earliest stages of the kingdom, are we not?
0: Yes.
1: All right. So we should expect to see some of the signs of the kingdom today in the here and now.
0: Yes.
1: Why don't we?
0: Well, it is a faith issue. And I know we don't like to say this or admit it, but that's true.
1: Mm-hmm.
0: It's a faith problem. We have a faith problem in the church.
1: Yeah.
0: We have an anorexic church. We have a church that's underdeveloped in their faith.
1: We have a diabetic church that's been feasting on gospel sugar for 50, 60 years, and the church is withering away internally.
0: Absolutely. And now, since you referenced diabetes there, you know, one of the things that's going to happen for the diabetic is that a diabetic is going to experience neuropathy, which is a circulatory issue,
1: right,
0: where circulation or blood flow is being cut off from vital parts of the body.
1: True.
0: So when we're being fed candy in church, then there is a flow to our faith that's being cut off. So our faith starts to wither away.
1: So the gospel of good feelings that has become increasingly since the early 1970s with the church growth movement and then amplified by the seeker sensitive movement has actually brought about a diabetic condition in the church that is cutting off through a kind of spiritual neuropathy our ability to feel the full power of God.
0: Absolutely. And so now when you need to walk by faith, right, you need to walk by faith and not by sight, your walking is weak because it doesn't have the power and it doesn't have the strength and the vitality that you need.
1: So in other words, we stumble by faith instead of walking by faith.
0: Absolutely.
1: Okay.
0: But it all has to do with the weakness of the faith walk.
1: Okay.
0: And I think that one of the things that I said before the break is we talked about skill.
1: Mm-hmm.
0: Now, this is a very important aspect when it comes to healing and when it comes to ministry.
1: Mm-hmm.
0: And this is why we need the Holy Spirit. We don't approach every situation the same way. When you look at the life of Jesus, a third of his ministry was healing and deliverance, actually probably a little bit more than that.
1: Right.
0: And there were some people that Jesus would speak the word and they would be healed. And he said, and this is a fulfillment of the word spoken in Psalm 107. He sent his word and healed them and delivered them
1: exactly
0: from that destruction. But then there were other people, he spat in their eyes or he laid hands upon their head. And so it means that even the Messiah himself did not employ the same skill set or approach to every single situation. And sometimes we have to have the sensitivity to the Holy Spirit to know how to approach every situation.
1: All right. A lot of people, though, will say, and time is so short, we want to cover so many things here. Keenan, there are a lot of people will say, though, are you saying that everybody that isn't healed just didn't have enough faith?
0: No, that's not what I'm saying.
1: All right.
0: I'm not saying, because, first of all, we all have enough faith to be healed, just like we had enough faith to be saved. You know, the Holy Spirit dealt to every man the measure of faith.
1: Exactly. Romans 12, right.
0: Romans 12. Every man that's or woman that's a believer has been dealt the measure of faith. That's how you got saved. Ephesians 2:8-9, by grace are you saved through faith, and that not of yourselves, it is the gift of God, not of works, as any man should boast. So we have received faith from God to believe. So that's not the issue. The issue is that everyone has muscles. And I mean, I'm talking about every healthy human being that has a healthy muscular system has muscles.
1: And all have the same muscles and the same bones.
0: We all have the same muscles and the same bones.
1: Mm-hmm.
0: But not every person can lift a 400-pound dumbbell. Why? Because that other person has developed their muscles and and increase their muscles to the extent that they're able to lift something that is heavier.
1: In other words, they have to be exercised. Faith has to be exercised.
0: Faith has to be exercised, and it has to be developed.
1: Yeah.
0: This is why Jesus, we know this is true based on Scripture, because Jesus said that there were different types of faith. He said, if you have faith as a grain of mustard seed.
1: Yep.
0: Then he told another person, oh, you have little faith. He says, woman, great is your faith. Right?
1: Yeah.
0: Then he says to another, you know what, I've never seen faith this great, which means that even though all those people had faith, they didn't all have the same development of their faith.
1: All right, let's move on to another aspect of this. Years ago, I was asked to go and minister to a woman who was in a convalescent hospital with gangrene. And people knew that our daughter had been healed and my wife had been healed, and they saw that, and it was so graphic in front of them. They said, would you please go and minister to this sister, this woman in the convalescent hospital with gangrene? So I said, okay. And I went there, walked into the room, and of course there was a very unpleasant scent there. We would call it a stench from rotting flesh through gangrene. And so I went in there, it was in her foot, and I looked at her and I began to chat with her, wanted to let her know why I was there, to pray for her and so on concerning her situation. And I noticed that her hands were incredibly gnarled up. I had never seen hands as gnarled up as this woman's hands. And so I asked her, I said, is there anything in your life where you haven't forgiven someone? Because I understood that doctors sometimes will say, you know, unforgiveness will bind a person up so badly that it causes an intense kind of arthritis that just completely boils up your joints. And she said, yes, I cannot and will not forgive my sister. So I said, well, wait a minute. God says that if we don't forgive others, he can't forgive us, and so on. Don't you think it would be wise to forgive your sister? And she says, no, I cannot and I will not forgive her. I knew right then that she did not have faith to be healed. So I said goodbye, and I left the room. There are things that impair our ability to come before God with clean hands and a pure heart. One of those is unforgiveness, right?
0: Yes, absolutely.
1: So sin in our lives can impair our ability to receive what we ask for.
0: Absolutely.
1: Do you know that that's true in the courts of men too? It's called the law of unclean hands. You cannot come before a court of equity and expect them to respond if you come with unclean hands. Now, the other thing that I want to bring up, and we're coming toward the end here, and I think this is very crucial. There's a song that came out, I believe it was in the 1970s, called Rise and Be Healed. Has fear and doubt come against your soul, mind? Has your faith been sorely tried? Lift up your eyes, here cometh your help, for it is Jesus, for you has died. Years ago, I was asked to be a substitute pastor in a conservative Baptist church in California. And one Sunday, they had a special guest, and he had had a very, very serious motorcycle accident and was testifying to what God had done. And I was sitting out there in the pews, and the Holy Spirit spoke to my heart and said, son, I want you to go up to the platform and tell those that are in charge, we have just heard the message for the morning. So I did. I walked up there, shared that, and the pastor gave me the opportunity, that is, the one who was in charge, the layman, gave me the opportunity to speak to the congregation. And I said, I believe the Holy Spirit has said we have just received the message for the day. So I said, I'm going to sing a song for you. And as I sing this song, if the Holy Spirit has spoken to your heart concerning your healing, something in your body, I want you to come forward. So I sang the song, has fear and doubt come against your mind? By faith, reach out and he'll meet your every need. So rise and be healed in the name of Jesus. Let faith arise in your soul. I sang it completely through and not one thing happened. So I said, I'm going to sing it again. And if there are those here who really are touched right now by the Holy Spirit, I want you to come forward. The place erupted. There must have been a dozen people that came forward. They had never seen such a thing in that congregation because they believe in cessationism. Among those who came forward was a woman who said she had become almost deaf. A beautiful woman, about 70 years old. So I laid hands on her and prayed just very simply. And she said, this is strange, but I can hear now. I can hear. So I sent people outside the door to check to see what was going on, to verify that she could hear now, and she could hear. It was amazing. People were excited. And the next Sunday, one of the people who had been there in that church for years had gone to the district superintendent of that denomination, brought that guy in, and here's what he said to the church. If you ever see anything like this in this congregation again, we will take over your building and you'll have no more church. This whole business of healing is a very, very big thing for God's people. I just thank you, Keenan, for joining us here today on the program. You're a blessing, my friends. Obviously, you know the Word of God. You've been there. You've done that. You're dealing with these issues. Friends, the book, They Shall Be Healed, $17. We'll put it in your hands. It's on the website, saveus.org. 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Do it today, friends. Become a partner with us. Really, I mean that. We're confronting the deepest issues of America's heart and home from God's eternal perspective, including the issues that we face in our churches. God bless. Trust Him, and may His word be done and bring healing to your life and soul.

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5: I'm Ruth Kramer with Mission Network News. Israel and Turkey face off over Syria as the United States plays peacemaker. Israel bombed a Syrian airbase where it said Turkish troops were about to deploy. There weren't any casualties, but Nuna of Triumph at Mercy Lebanon says the intent was clear.
6: Turkey is planning to increase the Syrian Air Force and the nuclear powers of Syria. So Israel's message was very clear to Turkey in that strike, no nuclear allowed, and you cannot even try to do this.
5: Meanwhile, Syrian refugees are running out of options.
6: Everybody is pushing them to go back to their country, and their country is so unstable. They are in between the hammer and the rock, and they don't know where to go.
5: Pray for Triumph and Mercy as it introduces refugees to Jesus. And a series of strong quakes shook Kumamoto, Japan in April of 2016. On July 28th this year, a pair of earthquakes, one above and one just below 7.0 on the Richter scale, hit the same area, followed by hundreds of aftershocks. A3's Robert Adair says it's triggering some difficult memories. A network of Japanese pastors trained by A3 is meeting the spiritual needs in the aftermath.
7: Christians are being naturally identified as the people of Jesus, and the way that their actions give integrity to the gospel allows them to speak into people's lives.
5: Pray that traumatized quake survivors will meet the Prince of Peace.
7: Please be praying that the people in Kumamoto would encounter Jesus in the midst of this disaster. Whether that is through long-term friendships that local people have with Christians in their area, or volunteers from the outside.
5: 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I'm Ruth Kramer.
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8: American Family News, I'm Rusty Pugh. The USS Abraham Lincoln begins its journey home after a 9-month-long deployment to Iran. Peter Doocy at the White House with more.
9: American sailors aboard the USS Abraham Lincoln are finally starting a 13,000-mile, month-long journey back home to San Diego. They're being replaced in the Arabian Sea by the USS George Washington after a deployment that lasted 9 months instead of an expected 6, leading to complaints about quality of life and food aboard. This is happening as the Iran war enters a new phase, and that might mean no more big bombs. Israeli intel about Iran right now reads like this. Behind closed doors, there's growing concern at the highest levels about the mounting economic pressure and, whether the regime can contain the consequences at home.
10: Thousands of residents in northwest Indiana are still without power due to a storm that hit the area August 11th. Multiple trees and power lines went down. Indiana resident Shatiya Hardin discusses how the people of Indiana are handling the situation.
11: We thrive best, you know, as humans on certainty and predictability. So for something so devastating to happen so quickly and as people not really be able to prepare, it definitely takes a toll on people mentally to just kind of not know what's coming next, where the next meal is going to come from.
10: Midterm election campaigns are in full swing. President Trump and Vice President Vance are both making the rounds to boost Republican candidates in races that will decide if Republicans keep control of Congress. Madeline Rivera has more.
12: President Trump is heading to Myrtle Beach to give his endorsed candidate Darlene Graham a boost to replace her late brother. She made the runoff earlier this month along with Ralph Norman, who ran in the gubernatorial primary this year. But her admission during a debate that she is not well-versed on national security has raised questions about her readiness. Regardless, Graham says she appreciates the president's support. Vice President J.D. Vance, meantime, is heading to his hometown of Middletown, Ohio. It's meant to be a kickoff for more political travel as the administration looks to sharpen its message on the economy ahead of the midterms.
10: The British government has started giving booklets to incoming migrants that define rape, domestic abuse, and age of consent because the men from certain countries are not familiar with the concepts.
13: GB News anchor Martin Dobney sounded horrified as he reported that the UK government has to teach incoming migrant men the basic rules of a civilized society.
14: The asylum seekers coming to Britain are being given booklets telling them not to rape women and warning that sex with children is illegal in the United Kingdom. The guide is freely available on the Home Office website. It also tells migrants that men and women are equal under UK law.
13: Dobney didn't name the offending home countries necessitating a remedial education. He didn't have to. Brits are well aware of who is invading their country.
14: Presumably in the countries some of these men are coming from, none of these rules apply.
13: American investigative reporter Nick Shirley was over in the UK and says the problem is that Muslim migrants have no interest in assimilating into British culture.
15: They don't assimilate with the people who are already there. They don't go and learn their language. It's the Muslims in their own part of town and the British are on the other side. There's no assimilation.
13: According to what Sharifa Al-Khatib of the North American Council for Muslim Women said in a 1989 video, they never had any intention of assimilating into Western culture. They expect the West to assimilate to theirs.
16: Our final objective is to try to bring them into the same style of thinking, into the same way of behaving, into the same objectives that we have, and making America Muslim, all of America Muslim.
13: I'm Steve Jordahl.
10: And finally, a new concern about food poisoning.
17: Minnesota health officials are warning consumers not to eat certain brands of alfalfa sprouts that have been tied to an unusual outbreak involving different disease-causing bacteria. They say 23 people in Minnesota have become ill with either E. coli or salmonella infections. Two of them wound up being hospitalized. Meantime, Wisconsin health officials have identified another 18 cases of illness tied to alfalfa sprouts. The illness is linked to alfalfa sprouts produced by Everything Sprouts, a Minnesota grower. They're sold under the Calco and Everything Sprouts brands. Sue Guzman, Fox News.
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19: It's Crazy Money Day. Hi, I'm Chuck Bentley with my money life from Crown. The story of four lepers in 2 Kings 7 offers surprising lessons about money, stewardship, and God's provision. The city of Samaria was in the middle of a devastating famine. Food was scarce, hope was gone, and people were desperate. Meanwhile, four lepers sat outside the city gates facing an impossible choice. If they stayed where they were, they would die. If they entered the city, they would die. They decided to take a risk and go to the enemy camp. What they discovered changed everything. God miraculously caused the Armenian army to flee, leaving behind food, silver, gold, clothing, and supplies. The four lepers suddenly found themselves surrounded by abundance. At first, they ate, collected the valuables, and hid treasures for themselves. But then they stopped and said something remarkable. We're not doing right. This is a day of good news, and we're keeping it to ourselves. Their conviction is a stewardship lesson. God's blessings aren't meant to stop with us. They're to flow through us. Even the lepers recognized that abundance carried responsibility. They needed to share this good news. The lepers remind us that faith sometimes requires action. They moved forward despite uncertainty, and God met them there. Often provision is discovered by taking faithful steps and trusting the Lord with the outcome. What we find can make a difference to our family, church, and community. Now I invite you to join us in Knoxville, Tennessee, September the 10th through the 12th to celebrate Crown's 50th anniversary. I'll be doing some special teaching on biblical stewardship. Register now at crown.org/50years.
20: Is it true that prayer changes things? This is Dave Zanotta. Let's talk about it today on the Public Square. I think we've all seen prayers answered in our lifetime. We've seen it in the quietest moments of a prayer closet. We've seen it in the quickest moments in the midst of an emergency. We've seen it portrayed across great grand designed theaters. We've seen it when Franklin Delano Roosevelt led the nation in prayer during World War II, out loud on the radio. When Dwight David Eisenhower shared prayers for the troops on D-Day. When George Washington, all the way back to 1783, concluded from the victorious battlefield his hope for America, sending out a letter, a treatise, if you will, to each of the colonies, to the leaders of those colonies, and concluding with a prayer in which his hope was that we would become a happy people by understanding that the only way to be happy is to imitate the mind of Christ as we deal with one another. That's some pretty serious prayers, right? Prayer changes things, but one thing I know for sure, prayer changes me. And when I'm changed, then suddenly things look differently. Now, I know there's miracle prayers. I know there's long-term answers to prayers. I've seen amazing, incredible, magnificent, miraculous answers to prayer and powerful moments of intercession that have changed nations and states and issues and lives and healings. We've seen that. But I know for certain that with the Holy Spirit's help as we pray, that prayer always changes me. And I'm a work in progress just like you. Thanks for listening this week on The Public Square. We've talked about prayer and how prayer matters in our culture, in our country, and in our lives. This is Dave Zanotti. Thanks for listening.
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0: 50 years in broadcast ministry, and today we want to take you back to a celebration of that remarkable calling. A few years back at the National Religious Broadcasters Convention in Orlando, Florida, the NRB gathered to commemorate Dr. Dobson's 40 years on the air at that time. Fox News commentator Todd Starnes sat down with him for a conversation about how it all began, the risks, the answered prayers, and the millions of families touched along the way. So, on today's Memorial Edition of Family Talk, let's listen in now to this celebration of a life well lived, featuring Todd Starnes and our own Dr. James Dobson.
1: Well, I am very excited by what is about to happen over the next few moments here in this room. You know, back in 1977, Jimmy Carter was president. I was in grade school. Hall & Oates was playing on the radio, and a Christian radio program started in Arcadia, California. Ladies and gentlemen, I am excited this afternoon to introduce to you Dr. James Dobson as he celebrates 40 years in broadcasting. And we're going to ask Dr. Dobson to come to the stage, and please give him a very warm welcome this afternoon. Dr. James Dobson. Great to see you, Dr. Dobson.
2: Thank you, everybody.
1: You know, folks, over the next little while, Dr. Dobson and I are going to conduct a Q&A, and we're going to take a look back at your incredible 40 years in ministry. And then we're going to look ahead, because there are some exciting things happening in your ministry, and I want you to tell us all about that as well. But I want to go back to the beginning. And I'm very curious how a man with your educational background decides to go into broadcast radio.
2: Todd, I'm happy to talk about that. You know, there's nothing more boring than for somebody to talk about themselves for a half hour. But if that's where you want to go, I'll be glad.
1: That's where I want to go.
2: Okay. Well, I was a professor of pediatrics at USC School of Medicine. In the divisions of child development and genetics, and those are my fields. And I was happy there. I was doing research. I really could have been happy there the rest of my life. But I saw the institution of the family falling apart. Even back then, in the 1970s, there was a tremendous attack on what it means to be married, raising godly children. And I just felt like I ought to do something about it. So I did one of the scariest things I've ever done in my life. I walked out of there and left the perks of academia, where I was very comfortable, and started a little two-room office with a halftime secretary. And I didn't know if the phone would ever ring again. So
1: now, you are going to tell us some stories this afternoon that you've never told before. And I think these are, you know, fascinating. I've been talking to your staff, and they were filling me in with a lot of information that I wasn't aware of. But money was pretty tight back in those early days. As a matter of fact, I understand that you guys ran out of money.
2: Well, the only way we could start the radio program and do what I thought God was calling us to do is to have a certain amount of money from somewhere. And so I went to Tyndall House Publishers. I was thinking about writing a book, and it's all I had to bargain with. And so I bribed him, and I said I would give him my book if he would not pay me in advance, but to give us money as a form of a grant that I didn't have to pay back. It was $35,000, and Tyndale agreed to that, and that got us started, but that didn't last very long.
1: I understand that there was a moment when you and your wonderful wife, Shirley, were on your knees, and you were praying about what happened, and tell us this this story. I understand there was a knock on your door.
2: Well, we were, at that point, about $60,000 in the hole. We were not in debt that amount. I just would never allow us to get in debt like that. But if all the bills came due, we would have been $60,000 short. This was the second year in. Shirley and I paid for the second year ourselves, and this is the third year in. And we were with my mother was at our house. Shirley was there. and a knock came on the door, and it was a very good friend of mine.

0: from college, Jim Davis, and he was driving by our house on the freeway and just stopped by to say hello, knocked on the door. I invited him in. I said, I'm glad to see you. I know you know how to pray. We're getting ready to pray about this need that we have. And he joined us. And so my mother, who's gone on to be with the Lord, and Shirley and I and Jim Davis went into the bedroom. We closed the door. I don't know why, but we did. We got on our knees. And I remember my prayer as though it were yesterday. I said, Lord, I thought I heard you when you asked me to do this. But I may have made a mistake. But if you're in this, this would be a real good time to hear from you. And that was October of 1979. And $60,000 came in the next month.
1: Wow.
0: And we really never looked back from that point on.
1: At one point, you were on 7,000 radio stations
0: around the world.
1: Around the world.
0: 150 countries, yes. About 220 million people a day.
1: Now, I know, I remember the first time I was sitting in a studio, a radio studio. You have this microphone in front of you, and the light comes on that says on air, and you don't know what's going to happen next. I remember just being incredibly nervous. What was that like for you the first time that on-air light came on?
0: Well, I'm just glad you don't have a recording of it, because I had a whole lot I needed to learn. My background at the medical school did not prepare me for Christian radio, but I learned and I listened, and I brought people together for lunch around a big table. I put a microphone in the middle, and then I took what they all said back to my secretary and had her type it off, and I studied it, and I began to learn what I was trying to do.
1: It's almost as if you were having a conversation with the country. You know, it wasn't, you know, a lecture or some sort of a phony voice. It was just a conversation, almost like you were sitting in our homes or in our cars with us.
0: Well, people today come up to me on the street, and I don't know them from Adam, but they know my kids, my wife, all my relatives, my dogs. They, you know, it is a conversation.
1: Yeah.
0: It's not a monologue. It is a conversation. And people connected with us personally before they knew anything really about us.
1: And it's a partnership, too. And I know that your wife, Shirley, is here. Can we say hello to her?
0: Please do. Shirley, would you stand, please? Shirley, some of you know Shirley's been chairman of the National Day of Prayer for 25 years and just stepped down, tossed the ball to Ann Graham Lotz, who is now handling the National Day of Prayer. I'm really proud of Shirley. You know, when Von Etbright asked Shirley if she would take this responsibility from her, Shirley told the Lord, I can do that for a year or two. And 25 years later, she was still at it, and I'm very proud of her. We're about to celebrate our 57th wedding anniversary.
1: Is that right? Wow. Dr. Dobson, what should Christians be doing? What should families be doing over the next couple of years here in America?
0: I've watched the electorate for a long time. I've drawn some conclusions that may be different than what folks here think. But the American people tend to relax when a conservative is elected president. And they say, boy, that was a struggle. Now we cannot worry about that anymore, and they go back to sleep. On the other hand, when a leftist president like Bill Clinton, for example, just to pull one out of the air.
1: randomly.
0: When he was elected president, I was at Focus on the Family, and we had an $8 million surplus in that first year, because everybody was afraid of him. And they were looking for conservative ministries that would hold him accountable. But now that we have Donald Trump in office, many ministries around the country are in the tank, including mine, Family Talk. because people say, wow, that's over. Now we can go back and do what we were thinking about before. You understand? I don't know if I didn't say that very well, but you understand where I'm coming from.
1: I do. You know, in my new book, I talked about that. You know, Reagan brought morning to America, and conservatives took a nap, went into hibernation.
0: That's absolutely true. I was there.
1: And then we had the Read My Lips, No New Taxes, and then we had a community organizer in the White House. You know, so
0: and
1: so
0: everything changed.
1: And everything changed. You're absolutely right. So what is it that Christians should be doing? How should they be engaging the culture and engaging ministries?
0: Well, first of all, you ought to be encouraging this president with regard to the life issue and marriage.
1: Yes.
0: And the other things that he is planning to do, getting rid of the Johnson Amendment, for example. That's been a plague to me all these years. And we need to, you know, he's getting a lot of heat from everywhere. I mean, people hate that man already, and we need to stand up and tell him that we are standing with him.
1: You know, we talk about some of those things. I know that a group of very prominent conservative leaders, evangelicals, signed a letter. The Council for National Policy sent a letter to the president yesterday.
0: I did. I signed the same letter.
1: And you signed that letter. Your name was on that letter. Urging the president to issue an executive order protecting religious liberty. What's that all about?
0: Well, President Trump has made promise to evangelicals specifically, but to Christian people generally, that he is going to protect religious liberty, and especially the Johnson Amendment that he has spoken often about. And he wrote an executive order saying that. I haven't read it, but the people I know who have says that it's very well written, and it would protect people like us. You know, we've been in a lawsuit with the federal government for some time, for over 2 years, having to do with an organization, a Christian organization, being required to give abortifacients by way of contraceptives to their employees. And abortifacients kill babies. That's the definition of an abortifacient. And so we were selected, among other churches are exempt. They said, we're not Christian enough. So they have demanded that we give abortifacients to our employees. I wrote a letter to the president and sent it to our constituency. And I said, Mr. President, this is evil. This is killing babies. I will not comply with it. Come get me if you must.
1: Amen.
0: Well, we were sued by the federal government, and we have been in a lawsuit ever since, and it would have gone to the Supreme Court. What has happened with this election result is that we may not have to carry that through. We may be excused from that mandate. But that was included in this executive order that the president has written. But a member of his family is very committed to LGBTQ principles and took that, they saw it and took that executive order to the New York Times and to a Nation magazine, which is one of the most leftist organizations in the country, and released it. The LGBT community went crazy, and now the president is in a bind because he's made promises to us. He's also made some promises to the other side. Now, I don't know what he's going to do with it, but he's sitting on it right now. And we really need to have him sign and release that executive order.
1: And I think that's why it's important for Christians to let the president know when he's done a good job, but also to let him know when he's steering off the path.
0: Absolutely. We have to hold him accountable.
1: Absolutely. Absolutely. You know, looking back over your years of ministry, decades of ministry, what are some of the blessings? What are some of those moments that just really make you smile?
0: You know what makes me smile more than anything else that's happened is when I get a letter from somebody that said, I found the Lord while listening to your broadcast. That's the highlight for me.
1: Amen.
0: And Above all else, yes, we want to build strong families. But what good are strong families if you don't know Jesus? I began to realize that. When I left USC, my goal was to build marriage and help parents raise their kids and so on. And it was several years later before I began to realize that there were a lot of people out there who were driving in their cars on the way to work, and they were spinning the dial, and they heard something about family life, and they got interested in it, but that they are not Christians. They don't know Christ. And we changed our whole emphasis, whereby every department was asked to explain what they have done in their department to introduce people to Christ. That's at the top of the list. Nothing else. I mean, as speaking to parents, that's job one. There's nothing more important in life than introducing your children to Christ, because if you don't get that done, you'll never see them again in the afterlife. What could outrank that? And so that's got to be at the top of the list.
1: I want to ask you about the future, and also really talk about broadcasting, religious broadcasting in general. I think it's safe to say that your program and your ministry really revolutionized what Christian radio is all about. You know, when I was a kid, my mother always used to play a Christian radio in the car. And I remember my early days listening to your program in the 80s. And it really made an impact in my life. What do you think the future is going to look like for Christian radio, for religious radio? A lot of people say, well, radio is dying. There are other forms of getting news and information out there. What's your take on that?
0: Well, there are other forms, and digital has come along, and there's all kinds of things, the internet and everything. We have 6.5 million likes on Facebook. I think there's nobody that comes close.
1: Those are like Obama numbers. That's really popular.
0: Well, and having an opportunity to communicate with that many people, that is wonderful. There are probably people in this room. When I left USC in academia and opened a little two-room office and announced that I was going to do a radio program, there were 34 outlets, 34 stations that gave me airtime to start that. Mm. And I don't know, anybody here, one of those 34?
1: Right over here.
0: Right there. Yeah. And over there. I want to thank you all for standing with me for that long, and for you didn't really know me. A lot of you didn't at that time, and we had to get acquainted. I do believe in Christian radio. I believe it's going to endure, even with the other forms of communication. I think that what I love about it is that Jerry and I were talking about this yesterday. You go to the U.K., and they have a few radio stations, but not like we do here at NRB. And as a result, there's no connection between the Christian people. They don't know what's going on. They don't know where the threats are. They don't know where the victories are. We are blessed here to have a thriving NRB, and I really appreciate and honor the people who have done this.
1: Amen.
0: And Jerry among them.
1: Dr. Dobson, I know that Jerry wants to come up. We have a very special presentation for you, just another way to honor you and this incredible milestone of 40 years in broadcasting. Jerry?
2: We talk about branding. I've been saying this two or three times here at NRB. NRB is a brand, but there are certain broadcasters that become a brand, and it's that kind of a brand that we're very proud to be associated with. Salem is a brand, Bott is a brand, and we're very proud of those. And I'm just here to say today, Dobson is an NRB brand we're very proud to be associated with. And you may not know it, but 40 years ago, he began broadcasting. And this is kind of quirky, but I know you like basketball. And I thought, you know, I want to do something here. And I'm not sure you're an Orlando fan. Dr. Leininger didn't like this. He wanted a Spurs. But we bought you an authentic Orlando jersey, all right, here.
0: Oh, my goodness.
2: And we've got some of the NRB leadership and broadcasters. I see Dr. Erwin Lutzer's name. I see June Hunt. I see Dr. Jim Leininger and Colby and Nina May. And I even signed it to John Carley. And what we want you to do, though, is to know we are proud that you've been with us for 40 years. Mm. We love you, and we stand with you.
0: God bless you.
2: All right, let's do it.
3: 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Now, if you'd like to hear this program again or share it with someone who was shaped by Dr. Dobson's ministry, visit drjamesdobson.org. Or if it's easier, just use those initials, jdfi.org. In his final days, Dr. Dobson made his wish clear. He did not want the ministry to end simply because his time on earth was through, and so we are carrying his legacy forward. The principles Dr. Dobson taught are biblical, which means they are eternal, and they are as practical today as ever before. We invite you to partner with us to help preserve and promote the institution of the family, to introduce as many people as possible to the gospel of Jesus Christ, and to defend the sanctity of human life and religious freedom. And when you make a donation of any amount in support of our ministry today, we want to thank you for that tax-deductible contribution by sending you a copy of our legacy edition of Dr. Dobson's Best of Broadcast collection. This is a 6-CD set that we prepared right after Dr. Dobson went home to be with the Lord, and this legacy edition includes some surprises, like the first ever edition of the Family Talk broadcast from May 13th, 2010. It also features Dr. Dobson's final words spoken in the studio, as well as the final interview he ever recorded, and some of his highlights, including interviews with Johnny Erickson Tata, Victor Marx, and more. When you make a contribution of any amount in support of the Dr. James Dobson Family Institute today, we will thank you for that contribution by sending you a copy of the Legacy Edition of our Best of Broadcast collection. So reach out to a member of our constituent care team right now by phone. You can call them at 877-732-6825. That's 877-732-6825. If it's easier, you can write to us. Our ministry mailing address is the Dr. James Dobson Family Institute, P.O. Box 39000, Colorado Springs, Colorado, the zip code 80949. Or if it's easier, use our secure website at jdfi.org. Well, I'm Roger Marsh. Thank you for remembering the life of Dr. Dobson with us today and for standing with this ministry as we carry his legacy forward into the future. And be sure to join us again next time right here for another edition of Dr. James Dobson's Family Talk, the voice you can still trust for the family you love. This has been a presentation of the Dr. James Dobson Family Institute.
4: What causes a child to be what's known as a slow learner?
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4: It's now believed that there are enzyme systems in the human brain that must be activated very early in life, or else the opportunity that they provide is lost forever. Mental stimulation is the mechanism by which this activation occurs. That's why it's so important for a baby and a toddler to be talked to and cuddled and given interesting and colorful toys, and later on exposed to good books and puzzles and taken to exciting places. Those boys and girls who are deprived of this kind of rich environment may be learning impaired for the rest of their lives. The bottom line is clear. It's our responsibility as adults to see that every child receives the nurturing and the stimulation needed to assure proper brain development.
3: For more information on this topic, visit drdobsonminute.org.
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8: ESG investing promises to align your portfolio with your values, but whose values are actually shaping the standards? Hi, I'm Rob West. Environmental, social, and governance ratings are often presented as neutral measures of corporate responsibility, but they can reflect a moral framework that conflicts with biblical convictions. Nick Schmitz joins us today to explain how ESG can differ from faith-based investing and why Christians should pay attention to how their shares are voted. And then it's on to your calls at 800-525-7000. This is Faith and Finance, biblical wisdom for your financial decisions. Well, it's a pleasure to welcome Nick Schmitz to the program. Nick's distinguished career has taken him from the Marine Corps and Wall Street to the university classroom. Most recently, he was appointed the inaugural Trey and Nina Treviesa Endowed Chair in Finance at the Catholic University of America, and also serves as a board member for the Christian Investing Council. Nick, we're glad to have you with us today.
9: It's great to be with you, Rob.
8: Nick, ESG stands for, of course, environmental, social, and governance. So what does an ESG rating actually measure? And let's talk about how that approach differs from evaluating investments through a faith-based lens.
9: Sure. ESG evaluates environmental, social, and governance factors, but it's defined by secular ratings agency, and it can shift with political trends. You know, faith-based investing starts with fixed moral truths, human dignity from conception to natural death, justice, stewardship, and measures companies against those principles.
8: Yeah.
9: A firm can score quite highly on ESG, yet violate faith screens, for example, by actively funding abortion services.
8: Yeah, that's really helpful and an important distinction. So give us a real-world example of a company or shareholder proposal that received favorable ESG treatment but raised significant concerns for faith-based investors.
9: Sure, I can give you many, but just name one or two. In 2023, a shareholder resolution initially co-filed by Planned Parenthood asked Google to label crisis pregnancy centers websites misinformation and buried them in the search results. It was eventually consolidated with another related proposal and then refiled again in 2024. But the point's still the same. ESG advisors flagged the proposals as, quote, pro-reproductive rights, and that would be considered anti-ESG. So your default proxy services that were ESG aligned probably would have recommended a yes vote on that vote. Mm. Whereas faith-aligned investors should be voting no because it weaponized corporate power against the unborn and pro-life ministries. While there may be occasional overlap on some issues, don't fall for that argument. There are a whole slew of issues that are core to our Christian mission of evangelization that secular ESG frameworks would categorize as anti-ESG. Hmm. This could include fundamental Christian interests such as pro-life proposals, non-discriminatory charitable matching programs, religious discrimination in the workplace, Christian decency and pro-family programming from our largest media companies. Things most any pastor in America would find abhorrent and antithetical to their ministry work would often be pushed by pro-ESG frameworks.
8: Wow. Yeah, that is really important. And alongside Nick, several colleagues, and even our friend Jerry Boyer, I know you helped to overhaul the proxy voting policy for Catholic investors. So talk about what prompted that effort and what changes were involved.
9: That's right. Well, we were asked to at the Catholic University of America, and it resulted by the request of some asset managers and consultants within the industry when people realized how incongruent or misaligned some of the guidelines were that were purporting to be Catholic guidelines. They asked us at the Catholic University of America to propose new guidelines. So for most investors, two giant proxy firms, ISS and Glass Lewis, automatically process the recommendation votes, asset managers delegate to them, giving these gatekeepers outsized sway over thousands of resolutions a year. For us, the U.S. bishops in 2021 had published a set of guidelines for Catholics to stop outsourcing blindly and instead vote proxies and engage management. Our team were asked to build our own set of policies that mirror the guidelines of the bishops. We're on ISS, Glass Lewis, Broadridge, and Egan Jones now. So essentially everywhere.
8: Incredible. Folks, today we're talking about where ESG and faith-based investing differ. And as our guest Nick Schmidt said, there are big differences. We'll continue to unpack this. Your call is coming up a little later in the program as well. 800-525-7000. Much more to come. Stick around.
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8: 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ESG investing promises to align your portfolio with your values, but the big question is, whose values are actually shaping the standards? We're talking today about where ESG and faith-based investing differ. Delighted to be joined by Nick Schmitz, professor of finance at the Catholic University of America and board member for the Christian Investing Council. And Nick, before the break, you were unpacking really some of these stark differences between ESG and faith-based investing. I'd love for you to share an example of faith-driven shareholder engagement that influenced a company's decision or perhaps brought greater attention to an important issue.
9: Sure. For example, last year, faith-based investors urged Costco to reconsider stocking the abortion pill Mifepristone, or Plan B. There's about 15 million of them distributed a year in America. And these investors presented data on customer backlash, legal risks, and moral costs. Costco willingly chose not to stock the drug. This is a big pro-life win. ESG screens would have ignored or voted against had it gone to a shareholder resolution.
8: Interesting. Yeah, and that's just one of course, many examples that could be shared. The letter E, of course, in ESG is environmental. And I think some people assume that faith-based investing focuses primarily on social or moral concerns and perhaps gives less attention to environmental stewardship. How do you respond to that?
9: You know, I don't think it's quite true. Although Christians may disagree about how specifically, Scripture commands us to steward creation. Waste and pollution matter. We should back companies reducing real environmental harm without crushing the poor or destroying jobs. How to do this is a very prudential judgment. And disagreements about how and respecting a broad diversity of sincere opinions on that matter are quite healthy. ESG created an unhealthy and intolerant kind of binary system where there was no room for debate among people of good faith over one-size-fits-all solutions.
8: Yeah, that's helpful. Now, I've heard you say, Nick, that financial advisors and investment managers should have, quote, skin in the game on these issues. What does that mean in your mind, and why is that alignment important for investors?
9: Yeah, and just full disclosure, I didn't invent that. That happens to be the title of a popular finance text by Nassim Taleb. I happen to assign it to my students. But, you know, people trust costly signals. For example, when I was a fund manager, I used to invest my own capital in the same strategy I was recommending to investors. This alignment discourages gimmicks and rewards long-term discipline. Faith investors should look for managers who share both their convictions and their downside risk. It's always tempting to avoid sharing downside risk on and off Wall Street, and we all fall short, but I don't think it's controversial to say that few other virtues were so emphatically demonstrated by Christ.
11: Yeah, that's well said. Now, of course, as we talk about the differences between ESG and faith-based investing, you know, they're stark, and we've highlighted some of the ways that's the case. But I'd love for you to maybe press into some of the most common misconceptions people have about both ESG and faith-based investing.
9: Sure. I mean, a few, you know, the first would probably be that ESG is neutral. In reality, it carries its own moral agenda that is often opposed and antithetical to biblical truth. You know, two might be that faith-based screens, proxy vote, and engagement are only a negative practice. In practice, Christians can and should do engagement and improve companies. This is not just a list of thou shalt nots. You know, three, maybe that faith-based investing is somehow an attempt to establish a theocracy in an otherwise morally neutral entity of a corporation. It's just testifying to the truth and expressing your deeply held convictions through the shares you own in your private property. If Christians don't do that, then other moral or immoral frameworks will fill the vacuum. Democratic capitalism is a wonderful pluralistic system, and Christians shouldn't feel pressured to check their deeply held convictions at the door while others aggressively push theirs. And, you know, finally, I'd say that investors have no influence. I suppose you could believe that about political elections as well. But when we testify the truth in communion, that's powerful. The last decade or so demonstrated that stakeholder interest groups who own little to no shares can influence the system.
11: Yeah.
9: Imagine what Christians could do as the rightful majority shareholders when they act in communion.
11: Yeah, that's exactly right. And to think about that is pretty stark in that, you know, you put both Protestant and Catholics together, and that represents more than half of the public market investments today, which is just massive.
9: Spot on.
11: Now, Nick, for listeners who want to understand whether their investments reflect their convictions, what would you suggest they ask their advisor, perhaps the questions they would ask, or even their employer-sponsored retirement plan or investment manager?
9: Definitely confirm the alignment with your goals with your advisor or your retirement plan. You know, if you own a 401k plan or you invest in a large secular firm, ask your 401k provider how proxy votes are cast and demand a faith-aligned policy. For those using the large secular asset managers like BlackRock, State Street, Vanguard, demand a choice with an aligned set of guidelines, and don't assume the initial choices they offer you and their labels mean there is Christian alignment. Remember, you pay them fees, they work for you, and you can shop around.
11: Yeah.
9: That would be number one, I think. Also, consider Christian or Catholic mutual funds and ETFs that are transparent and publish their results and methods on screening and proxy. Finally, I'd just say join shareholder coalitions to co-file resolutions or support engagement efforts wherever you can. There's a whole list of ways to get involved.
11: Yeah. I mentioned Nick serves on the board of the Christian Investing Council. I'm on that board and many others. And if you'd like to check out the work of the CIC, go to ChristianInvestingCouncil.org. Coming this fall, the CIC will actually help you be able to uncover exactly what investments that are marketed to Christians actually stand for and what practices they're employing as they build their portfolios, hopefully to serve the needs of Christians. Nick, I know your career has taken you from serving as a Marine officer to studying as a Rhodes Scholar and managing a hedge fund. So I'd love for you, as we begin to wrap up here today, to share some guidance to young believers who want to pursue excellence in finance without allowing ambition or success to become an idol. What would you share?
9: Yeah, I try to tell my students this or communicate it or convey this at least. You know, character compounds much faster than credentials. Mm. Work ethic, integrity, and courage open doors in the long term. I just say keep Christ at the center of your ambition so you remain grounded and that doesn't become an idol. And finally, I'd say be willing to suffer for the truth. Mm. Markets and heaven both reward conviction. You know, on Wall Street, there's horizon arbitrage is a phrase that investors that are more patient are usually rewarded. It's a smart play on Wall Street. So keep your investment horizons long, not just long-term, but eternal.
11: Wow, that is well said. And let me just finish with this, Nick, and get just 20 seconds. Are you encouraged about where we're headed with faith-based investing and the opportunity for Christians to bring their values into their capital?
9: Definitely. I think there's a sea of change and awareness being raised, particularly in the last 4 to 5 years. you know, faith-based investing, it used to be pretty opaque and it was hard to decipher. And I think people are more aware of what's at stake these days, and there's a lot of ability to collaborate and move the needle.
11: Yeah, I couldn't agree more. Nick, so appreciate you, my friend. Thanks for your time today.
9: Thanks for having me, Rob.
11: Absolutely. That's Nick Schmitz, professor of finance at the Catholic University of America and board member at the Christian Investing Council. If you want to learn more about the CIC, go to ChristianInvestingCouncil.org. Back with your questions after this, 800-525-7000. Or if you'd prefer to email your questions, send it to us at askrob@faithfi.com.
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11: This is Faith and Finance, biblical wisdom for your financial decisions. I'm Rob West. 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You can call right now. Let's go to Illinois. Catherine, how can I help?
14: Hi, Rob. Thank you for taking my call. I have been working as an elementary teacher, and I'm trying to supplement my salary. So someone introduced me to selling insurance, and so I went ahead and started and got a license in life and health. And I'm asking you whether I could go with the company that my friend invited me, which is WFG, or what would be the best way to use this license on a part-time basis?
11: Yeah, it's a great question, Catherine. And, you know, I think being licensed to sell life and health insurance can be rewarding. If you like helping people, if you're inclined to just the way God has wired you to networking and talking to a lot of people and then really serving them well and trying to help them in a really important area, and that is to protect their families and offset a significant risk that exists, I would carefully evaluate the company you're going with, also how you're compensated, and whether the business model aligns with your values and personality type as well. I mean, the benefits to just selling life and health insurance is, you know, you've got flexible work hours and supplemental or full-time income. You can help people with important protection. You know, it can be a pathway into the broader financial services industry. And I think if you can build a strong client and referral base, you can see compensation that grows. But it's commission-based, which means it's unpredictable, and, you know, especially early on, and it can take time and persistence. And then I think you need to look carefully at the company you're working with, because a lot of times, and I'm not surprised that you were invited into this by a friend, because that's really the business model of the company you've mentioned and many other like them. They're not doing anything wrong, but it's more of a multi-level marketing structure, which just means you not only earn from selling products, but also from recruiting and developing other agents. And, you know, it's important to understand that the, you know, where is the emphasis for the company? Is the emphasis on recruiting more representatives, or is the emphasis on serving clients well, both in terms of the quality of the product and the pricing? And I think if you want to go into selling insurance, that's great. Again, it can be rewarding and flexible, and you can make some money if you stick at it for a while. But I would make sure that you're partnering with that company that really wants to serve people well with a competitive product. And perhaps you ought to look at an independent insurance agency that doesn't have a model built on you recruiting more representatives. and perhaps is more of what's called a captive insurance agent that you feel aligned with in terms of your values. So that would be my advice. Again, nothing wrong with this industry, but I might look around in terms of, you know, making sure you find the right fit before you commit to one particular company. Thanks for calling, Catherine. I hope that helps. Let's go to West Palm Beach. Cynthia, how can I help?
15: Hi, I have a quick question, and I don't want to take up too much of the time. About 4 months ago, I received an invitation from what I thought was a trusted online banking institution, an invitation to open a new savings account with them and earn a cash bonus if I left the funds there for 90 days. Okay? Fast forward. 4 months now. I left it in there for more than 90 days just to make certain that I qualified. I'm being told now that I didn't do something. I was supposed to enroll in the promotion. Well, the invitation only said make the deposit by a given date and leave it there for 90 days. There were no other instructions in my invitation.
11: Yeah.
15: So I don't understand why they're refusing. Can I call the name of the institution, or you don't want me to do that?
11: Yeah, you know, it doesn't matter. I mean, I think the key idea is that, you know, they made a promise that you thought you complied with, and they're not making good on it. So regardless of who it is, first of all, let me just say, I know this can be frustrating, and so I'm sorry you're going through this, Cynthia. I'm glad you called, though. You know, I mean, this isn't rocket science in terms of what I'm about to tell you, but I do think the next step is for you to call and ask for a supervisor or somebody on the escalation team where perhaps they have a little bit more ability to resolve the problem if you can show that you met the promotional requirements. So you're going to want to review those terms and conditions carefully. You know, many bank bonuses do require entering a specific promo code, or you have to enroll with a designated link, or certainly you have to maintain a minimum balance, or, you know, keep it open for a certain period of time. You just need them to explain to you, if you didn't meet that, why? What was it that you missed? And if you believe, you know, that was not communicated clearly, then you can make that case to the supervisor or the escalations department. Because, you know, if they didn't honor their advertised offer, you certainly can file a written complaint with the bank so there's a record of the dispute. And then if they don't resolve it, your next step would be to go to the CFPB, the Consumer Financial Protection Bureau, and they take those complaints seriously and are required to respond, actually. So if you just go to your search engine and type in Consumer Financial Protection Bureau, that really is the purpose of that government entity, is to protect consumers, specifically in the area of financial accounts and financial products. So I would say that's probably your next process. You know, I wouldn't close the account until you've exhausted the appeal process, because keeping it open is, you know, perhaps one of the promotion's requirements. Does that make sense?
15: It all makes sense. And I want you to know that I did everything that okay. You just mentioned. I called in, I got it escalated and escalated and escalated. And it seems as though they're all coming back with the same excuse that I needed to. And you know, they apologize that they can't do anything about it. Well, what I'm thinking is, why can't you do anything about it? You still have my money sitting on deposit there, and it's been there for the required amount of time. Let's say I did miss a step. I followed your instructions according to your invitation to me to open this account, and I did that. I moved my money from where it was making money and brought it here to lose my money. So I think the Consumer Financial Protection Bureau.
11: I think it is. Yeah. And they do take those seriously, and they are required to respond. And perhaps that would get their attention. In the future, I would save screenshots of the offer and the confirmation page, because those records can make all the difference if there's ever a dispute over whether you qualified. So let's make this a learning opportunity that we can all benefit from, Cynthia. But I appreciate you checking with us. Hopefully this will be resolved successfully. Thanks for being on the program today. Big thanks to Adam, Taylor, Patty, and everybody here at FaithFi that makes this possible. 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Have a great weekend, and we'll talk to you next week. Bye-bye.
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16: I'm Ruth Kramer with Mission Network News. Israel and Turkey face off over Syria as the United States plays peacemaker. Israel bombed a Syrian airbase where it said Turkish troops were about to deploy. Nuna of Triumph for Mercy Lebanon says Israel was warning Turkey not to pursue Syria's nuclear stockpile. Meanwhile, Syrian refugees are being forced out of host countries, but Syria is still unstable. Pray for Triumph at Mercy as it introduces refugees to the hope that only Jesus can offer. And a series of strong quakes shook Kumamoto, Japan, in April of 2016. This year, in late July, earthquakes near 7.0 on the Richter scale struck the same area, followed by hundreds of aftershocks. A network of Japanese pastors trained by A3 is meeting spiritual needs in the aftermath. A3's Robert Adair says the latest quake triggered difficult memories for people who lived through the 2016 disaster. Pray that traumatized quake survivors will meet the Prince of Peace. Mission Network News is a service of One Way Ministries. I'm Ruth Kramer.
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17: American Family News, I'm Robert Thornton. The defense is rested in the trial of a Massachusetts mother accused of killing her three young children. Here's Fox's Tanya J. Powers.
18: Following testimony on postpartum psychosis from a forensic psychiatrist, the defense in the Lindsay Clancy trial rested its case, and the prosecution began its rebuttal. Clancy is accused of strangling her three children, all under age six, in January 2023. She has pleaded not guilty by reason of insanity. Her lawyers do not contest that Clancy was responsible for the deaths, but instead argue that she should not be held criminally liable because she was suffering from postpartum psychosis at the time. Prosecutors say Clancy, a former labor and delivery nurse, planned the killings. Tanya J. Powers, Fox News.
17: President Donald Trump wants to travel to South Carolina today to make a last-minute appeal for Senator Darlene Graham, his chosen candidate to replace her brother, the late Senator Lindsey Graham. Voters will decide Tuesday whether Graham or Representative Ralph Norman will be the Republicans' nominee on the November ballot. Heavy rain and winds pounded the Northeast yesterday as storms tore through a beach on Long Island, stranded dozens of people in their cars in New Jersey, and knocked out power in parts of Delaware's capital city. A possible tornado touched down at Atlantic Beach on Long Island's Outer Barrier. It tore apart a major beach club, leaving broken beach chairs and wood beams littered across the shoreline. Today, there is a level 2 out of 5 risk of severe storms for parts of the Central Plains, Midwest, South, and Southeast. Rain-cooled air will be welcome for many, as it's been quite hot. Ukrainian officials said Russian drones hit a shopping center in a central city of the country, killing at least 14 people and wounding many others. The city is the hometown of President Volodymyr Zelensky. A local administrator said 22 children were among the 121 injured in the strike. A new food poisoning concern. Here's Fox's Sue Guzman.
19: Minnesota health officials are warning consumers not to eat certain brands of alfalfa sprouts that have been tied to an unusual outbreak involving different disease-causing bacteria. They say 23 people in Minnesota have become ill with either E. coli or salmonella infections. Two of them wound up being hospitalized. Meantime, Wisconsin health officials have identified another 18 cases of illness tied to alfalfa sprouts. The illness is linked to alfalfa sprouts produced by Everything Sprouts, a Minnesota grower. They're sold under the Calco and Everything Sprouts brands. Sue Guzman, Fox News.
17: As the college football season kicks off with the North Carolina Tar Heels taking on TCU in Dublin, Ireland, the matchup highlights more than just non-conference action. It reflects an unprecedented shift in college sports funding. AFN's Chris Woodward reports.
20: To stay competitive in an era where schools can directly pay student-athletes millions of dollars annually, state legislatures across the country are stepping in, freeing up university budgets to compete in modern revenue sharing in name, image, and likeness, or NIL agreements. Tom Joyce, editor-in-chief of the New Boston Post, says shifting this burden onto the public raises serious concerns.
1: I think it's downright ridiculous, right? You already have 94% of the NCAA Division I athletic programs losing money. What you end up with is the taxpayers footing the bill and the students footing the bill, right? You end up with students paying higher tuition and higher fees, and then more money from the taxpayers going into these institutions.
20: While supporters argue that strong athletic programs boost their state economies and university brands, critics warn that public subsidies fail to address the root problem: skyrocketing operational expenses, escalating coaching salaries, and conference realignments that inflate travel expenses. I'm Chris Woodward.
21: Starbucks is to lay off over 200 corporate workers as it continues with a turnaround strategy it began 2 years ago under CEO Brian Niccol. About 104 cuts are organizational changes resulting from restructuring plans detailed in May. The company is also building a new regional corporate office in Nashville, Tennessee. And that is all our time for this version of the news. You can see more news at AFN.net. And we hope you have a great weekend. I'm Robert Thornton.
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27: No, pretty much anybody else's for that matter. 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I don't play a doctor on TV or radio, and frankly, I don't even like visiting them. Hey, does anybody know of a doctor who runs on time? I'm sorry, that's just my own pet peeve. When they insist we're there a half an hour early to fill out the forms again, I just feel everything is the same. I'm afraid you're still going to have to fill out the form. Why? So you can buy time to be late and I'm distracted by filling out an agitating form while you do whatever it is that you do? I'm sorry. Thank you for listening. Coming out of the Royal College of General Practitioners, the former president is making a startling claim to those who have never heard any sort of critique of ADHD. She's claiming it's a social construct. Apparently, there's a big video, Can videos be big? There's a documentary that was produced in Great Britain called The Great ADHD Myth. She was interviewed for it. And now that she's retired and it's safe to do so, she is being very straightforward with her concerns about ADHD. And these are concerns, Mom and Dad, that you are well familiar with if your child has been diagnosed with ADHD because they've got ants in their pants or they fidget or they maybe do not do super great in school. They can't seem to concentrate. Right. So who's really determining what child has ADHD? The school system. If you can do well in this system, you're fine, you're normal. If you can't, we need to drug you. And that is just one of the first agitations of the wildly overdiagnosed ADHD epidemic that we're experiencing. I think a greater agitation is it doesn't allow for children to be different, which has theological implications. God doesn't cookie cutter us. God makes us the way that he has designed. And guess what? There are going to be people that fidget. And there are going to be people who don't do well under that system. But I suspect they will excel in other systems. Just because you can't do well academically doesn't mean you're destined for failure. And it doesn't mean that God done you wrong by not allowing you to concentrate for long periods of time on material that you're frankly not all that interested in. It is a denying of God's handiwork, courtesy of the well, what can only be called, quite honestly, even this woman admits it, the connection to money. It's not big pharma. It's big therapeutic is what it is. From the article at the Telegraph, ADHD, this woman said, is certainly not a medical condition as far as I'm concerned. It's not a medical condition. It is a condition of design. God made you that way. How liberating is this? That if you're feeling like, oh, I've got a kid that just can't concentrate. Yes, so? So what? Really, literally, so what? They just need to be parented perhaps a little bit differently. You need to find different outlets for them, and the current structures and systems that are in place socially that might need to be reinvented by you. But that doesn't mean that your kid is a mess or a failure or requires medication, said the former president of the Royal College of General Practitioners, joining a chorus of professionals who say the condition is a social construct rather than the neurodevelopmental condition it's currently described as by the NHS.

it from you. You are your heart, your mind, your spirit, the inner man. Your brain just facilitates what's going on the inside to bring it to the outside. So I don't really care about how the brain is wired. What I know is God has wired us differently and made us different. What is the standard, by the way? They don't even have this sort of stuff nailed down. I'm not aware of a test, for instance, where they give a third grader, and probably more likely, what is it, about fifth grade was when most boys tend to be diagnosed because they're lagging behind with the girls, they're getting super fidgety. What's the test? We need to put a math chart in front of them. If they can finish 12 questions without being distracted, they're fine. If they can listen to the reading of A Tale of Two Cities for up to 8 minutes, they're fine. Who's determining what the standard is? The answer is Big Therapeutic, and it's done so subjectively, and it's typically done. The starting place almost always is with the teacher, who's finding it difficult, perhaps, to get the kid to do well or just to sit still. And that is why smashing every single kid through the same funnel that the academic system has created. Look, I get it. You want to mass educate people? I get it. But rather than medicating those who don't fit into the paradigm, how's about figuring out a way to educate them so that they don't have to be drugged? From the article, she says she finds it horrifying that so many people are being labeled, quote, I have an antipathy to labels. She says she finds it horrifying that so many people are being labeled, quote, I have an antipathy to labels because they're such huge generalizations. They stop us paying attention to people as individuals. Labels have no sensitivity to nuance, quote, with a sigh. Psychiatry is in a terrible mess. Amen, sister. Please note, this is the former president of the Royal College of General Practitioners. I have no reason to believe she is or isn't a Christian. That wasn't included in the article. This is a woman who has observed what many of us have known for so long, and that secular psychiatry is not medicine. And yet everybody, you're a doctor. It's a doctor of medicine is the assumption. It's not. It's a study of some patterns. It's a study of observations. It's a study of everybody's work in the psychiatric field, and not a single soul has somebody who agrees with their approach 100%. It's all varied. It's all a variety. Diagnoses of ADHD among children 10 to 17 have more than doubled in the past 8 years. Explain that. With the use of amphetamine-based stimulant medication used to treat them increasing by 90%. This is, I don't know if it was this article or something else that I was reading lately. It's akin to, I didn't know this. I didn't, it was like, really? Did we used to do that? So this, I'm not sure that it's entirely accurate, but I still think it substantiates the point that apparently in the 50s and 60s, there was some sort of medication to make you not have homosexual desires. Yeah, how did that work out? Exactly. This medication parade that we're bringing to every single local school, starting in elementary and grade school, is enlisting kids and forcing them to take medication that does not fix the problem. It masks a problem, but it doesn't fix the problem. And the problem isn't the person. The problem is the system. This is all done through the education system. From this former president, the ADHD crisis is a crisis for society. She said the kids that can't sit still in class are canaries in the coal mine, flagging the way the education system is failing. This might be a good word for you too, mom and dad, if you're homeschooling. You might have a kid that is this, that struggles. Then you have to do homeschooling a little bit differently. You've got to start calling some audibles. And you've got to recognize that your kid isn't terrible. Your kid doesn't have to be

0: destined for failure because they don't get A's or B's or even C's, frankly. Educate them in something else. Give them a skill set that will allow them to be profitable in life, to be able to provide for their family, to support their local church. And don't feel like, oh, but my kid isn't doing really well academically. And who says they have to? Because thankfully, there are alternatives. There are other ways to get along in this society that does not involve having a PhD. There's tech schools. There's apprenticeships. There are things that your kid can learn how to do. I mean, seriously, look at Jimmy.
1: What?
0: I just wanted to make sure you're still listening.
1: I am.
0: Look at us. You and I both have ADHD, according to the experts. Okay. And you might be wisecracking right now. But your kid doesn't have to have the attention span that fits the classroom model. Homeschool mom and dad, are you okay with that? This is Wretched Radio.
2: Look, I'm going to be straight with you. Every man knows what it's like to fight a battle no one else can see. You wake up, you're determined that today is going to be different. This time, you're going to be stronger than the temptation. But then evening comes, and there you are again, right back where you started. You're making promises to yourself that you already know deep down that you're not going to keep tomorrow. Here's what no one wants to admit. You can't win this fight with willpower. 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
3: Titles of Christ. 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
0: Your child can survive, perhaps even thrive, without knowing what a gerund is. This is Wretched Radio. Do you remember what a gerund is? Do you remember? what the capital of Albania is? Do you remember what the number one export of Czechoslovakia is? And the answer is probably not, and yet you were forced to learn all of those things once upon a time, weren't you? This is not a screed against education and receiving an education that is broad and helps you understand categories like geography and geometry. And this isn't intended to say that it is all worthless, but it is intended to encourage parents whose kids can't sit still long enough to learn what a gerund or what the main export of Czechoslovakia is, because first of all, they're probably not going to need it. Second, there's another way to get along in this world that doesn't involve the amassed memorization that you were forced to do. I mean, I look, it's so far in the rearview mirror, but just think of all of the things that you had to memorize for quizzes and for tests that were just insignificant nothings. And yet, I get it. It shapes us. It helps. But aren't there other things that can be learned? Aren't there other needs in our society besides simply knowing what a gerund is? Aren't there skill sets that are actually required and in very high demand these days that have nothing to do with what you learned in English class? Why did I pick on a gerund? I'm referring to an article in the Telegraph. There's a video. It's a TV special, I believe, The Great ADHD Myth. I'm actually going to go watch it because they interviewed, among other people, the former president of the Royal College of General Practitioners, who's really had it with ADHD. So many of these kids, she said, ADHD type kids, think with their bodies. They need to move. They're different from somebody like me, but they have so many abilities that they're not recognizing and rewarding. We just write them off, medicate them, and that's wrong. I've never known what a gerund is. This is the former president of the Royal College of General Practitioners. I don't know if she's just using it as an illustration, but I'll take her at her word. And yet, nevertheless, what has she done? She's been very successful. Quote, it is very possible to have a productive and fulfilling professional life without being forced to learn that sort of thing. She fears that the pressures on teachers have pushed on a generation, have been done courtesy and with the motivation of big pharma. There's money attached to ADHD. Now, I don't doubt for a second there are some people who think that they are genuinely doing good, but the reality is when it comes to medicine, there's an awful lot of money behind it, a ton of money behind it, like ridiculous amounts of money behind it. She says children and adults are being bombarded with online invitations to self-diagnose. They're not selling the treatment, they're selling the diagnosis. They put out these questionnaires, and it's in their interest for people to get the diagnosis so that they can sell more medication. She doesn't see enough biological evidence for medicating children in these numbers. Quote, it is so important to question everything in medicine. That is a good word. Do we trust the people in the medical field? Let's think of it in Ronald Reagan terms. Sure, but we verify. If you're not one who's comfortable asking questions when it comes to medicine, especially for yourself or a loved one being diagnosed and then given some sort of prescription, please take this woman's advice. Be skeptical. Ask questions. It's not that these people are trying to be nefarious. It's just that they're not infallible. And you need to ask questions. Furthermore, we've got this industrial complex out there that it looks so sophisticated. They've got logos, they've got degrees, and they've got this entire academic industry that looks so reliable. And this woman is saying, ask questions, ask questions. Speaking of asking questions, did you hear about Texas Children's Hospital? They just admitted to fraudulent behavior during the years they spent providing illegal sex-rejecting medical procedures to children. This is from The Federalist. They lied repeatedly and aggressively. and they were busted for it. A summary filed in federal courts reads, quote, "This case concerns fraud on Medicaid. Texas Children's Hospital and doctors provided gender-affirming care to patients in violation of Texas's Medicaid program requirements and by attributing treatments to false diagnoses." Did you catch that? False diagnoses. Those patients were primarily part of the Texas Children's Health Plan. It's a Medicaid organization, which knowingly or recklessly failed to stop the fraud. These entities and the doctors who committed the fraud violated the False Claims Act and the Texas Medicaid Fraud Prevention Act. I don't think it's wise to say, that's it, I'm never going to go to a doctor again. I don't think that's smart. But I don't think it's smart to never question either. I don't think we should fall into one ditch or another. I'm sure that there are podcasts out there that would tell you that you've got to reject everything that's modern day medicine. I don't think that's wise. There's a lot of good work that gets done. Simultaneously, there can be some deception. There can be some negligence. There can just be human error involved. And we simply must ask questions, a lot of questions. Because if you don't, your child or your loved one or yourself might not get the exact right treatment. Press, ask questions. More medical news. World's most premature surviving baby continues to reach new milestones. Well, isn't that cool? Researchers at the University of Iowa Healthcare recently shared that 6 out of 17 babies born at 21 weeks gestation at the hospital survived to be discharged. Now, that's good news, but that is not the argument for the pro-life movement. The pro-life movement should say, oh no, whether it can survive outside of the womb or not is irrelevant. Because that is not the criteria for what determines what is a life. What is a life? It's a growing thing. When does the human embryo start growing? When it's fertilized. Immediately at conception. That's when life begins. And so I'll see the billboards, for instance, driving down the freeway, you know, the heartbeat at 7 weeks now or something like that. Sorry, but that's cool. But heartbeat, I get it. You can use it for, you know, trying to persuade people to the life movement. But then people are going to say, well, then I guess so before the heartbeat. No, that is not what determines if it's a human life or not. That's arbitrary. Brainwaves, arbitrary. It's growing. And everything that will be there is already there. And therefore, we don't take its life. So I celebrate that babies can survive earlier. But that isn't, we don't want to fall into to use that as our big, see there, we got to stop aborting babies because the heartbeat begins at 7 weeks. No, we've got to stop aborting babies because it's the intentional taking of a whole innocent life. I think it was Monday or Tuesday, something like that this week. Was it the governor of Massachusetts signing legislation that gives doctors the ability to abort a child up to birth? And that wasn't the only state. There are about a dozen states like that. That's just barbaric. Absolutely barbaric. We need to be shouting and reigniting the cause for the sake of these children, that life begins at conception. By the way, if you are not equipped to defend life, our pro-life series, it's called Life is Best. It is available at our Fortis app. It's absolutely free. It is still, maybe the clothes might be slightly dated, but other than that, the material is so good. Scott Klusendorf did such a bang-up job. He went out to university campuses and he used what he was teaching, how to defend life from conception. It's absolutely free. If I'm not mistaken, it has a study guide. It would be awesome for January. You can pick the episodes. There's 13 episodes. So they're about 30 minutes long. So there's a lot of material there. That's what I'm trying, like 400 minutes of material there that you can use selectively. And it deals with all of the standard arguments and the nonsense that they try to use to defend what can only be described as murder. And by the way, don't forget, as long as you're at the Fortis app, Libby's new resource, Out of the Shadows, is there. And people is watching it. That's right. People is watching it. I know what a gerund is, but apparently I'm really bad with B verbs. Out of the Shadows, it's for women who are sinning via pornography. There is hope, there is help, there is power available, but you need a radical realignment, and this video will help you. It's a video series. It's only 3 lessons. It has a study guide, and it is all free at the Fortis app, courtesy of our gospel partners. Please avail yourself of that. That, too, could be used for women's group or Sunday school. 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
5: 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Hi, I'm Mark Gregston with Parenting Today's Teens. 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
8: Over the last 50 years, the percentage of college degrees received by gender completely reversed. Females rose from 39% to 61%. Males dropped from 61% to 39%. Less educated boys are more likely to be unemployed, but this reversal in education also affects marriage. As our sons become less educated, our daughters increasingly desire partners who are more educated. Finally, there's the crisis of fathering. Boys growing up with less involved or non-involved fathers are more likely to face more social problems. This includes dropping out of school, drinking, doing drugs, becoming delinquent, and perhaps even ending up in prison. Pastors and Christian leaders need to focus attention on this boy crisis. We have church programs and faith-based solutions that build strong marriages and instruct in biblical parenting.
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9: Books of the Bible. Titus was an apprentice and fellow missionary with Paul, left on the island of Crete to organize the churches there. The Book of Titus is a manual regarding the character, behavior, and doctrine of church leaders and church members. All of these commands are grounded in the gospel of Jesus Christ, what he has done for us, and who we are in him. 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
0: This is Wretched Radio. I'm downright giddy because I actually know the name of America's fastest growing game sensation. Jimmy, are you ready to play? Which one is most agitating?
14: When you get giddy, I get scared. So I'm ready.
0: Very afraid. You are the federal head of the tens and tens of people listening to this here Wretched Radio program. Are you ready to listen to a veritable slew of stories, starting with Adam Hamilton? This is the dude from Kansas who's running for U.S. Senate. I don't say this quickly or casually. It is well considered. He's outside of orthodoxy because I know the H word makes some people bristle. But Adam Hamilton even if he's not a full-blown universalist, and he is indeed an inclusivist, that is still outside of biblical Christianity, which says there's no other name under heaven whereby men must be saved. Now, not when they get to heaven and discover, oh, I've been believing in Jesus all along, I didn't know his name, but here I am, and sure, I'm in That's not the timeline. It is appointed unto men once to die, then judgment. You don't get a second chance. Adam Hamilton, a United Methodist pastor of the biggest Methodist church in America, says, yeah, they do. Well, not according to the Bible and not according to 2,000 years of church history. So he got tagged as a universalist, and he's saying, I'm not a universalist. I'm just an inclusivist. In other words, there's people from other religions who will go, but not everybody. And so I would say that he still has the same problem that he's trying to skirt, and that is that God judges and that God does condemn people. And he's making every effort to make soft pedal God and to make him sound just so nice according to his standards. But the reality is, even with his inclusivist view, if we want to grant that, you still have a God who ultimately is going to damn people. I wonder if an Adam Hamilton has ever, ever said that. I doubt it. Quotes from Hamilton from some of his past books. One of his books, I think it's called like Gray Matters or something like that, which should tell you everything. But another book called Christianity and World Religions says, inclusivists believe that God examines the heart of people of their faith, of other faiths. Yeah, that's exactly the problem, that he examines their hearts. And it's not just intentions that he's judging, it's their sins that he's judging. Does anybody seek after God? Not according to the Bible. Does anybody do good? No, not one. Nobody is seeking after God. Nobody's got good intentions toward God unless they are regenerated by the Spirit of God. So when he says God examines the hearts of other people, of other faiths, well, he's focusing on just their good intentions. But they don't have good intentions. That's the problem. Furthermore, even if that were a standard, there are other standards, which would be sins. Adam Hamilton just kicking the can futilely down the street. He says that God sees their true faith in him. And as was the case with Abraham, God credits this faith to them as righteousness. But who did Abraham believe in? He believed in the God of the Bible and his promises. What were his promises? Well, they were the ones given to Abraham in the Abrahamic covenant, land, nation, seed. So Abraham was trusting in Jesus. Did he know the name of Jesus? No, but he knew that the seed, the promise, the Messiah was coming. And that was sufficient knowledge because we simply did not have the fullness of God's revelation expressed in Jesus Christ yet, but they did believe in the Christ to come. And that's why Abraham was credited with righteousness, because he did believe in Jesus. People on Boingo Boingo aren't believing in Jesus. They're believing in a coconut or they're believing in a carved idol. Adam Hamilton's inclusivism if you drill into it, it really doesn't accomplish what he's hoping for, which is to backpedal for God. Well, God can't be condemning all of those people. Says who? You? Quote, inclusivists are not saying that all religions are equally valid paths or that their teachings are all true. Right. Exactly. In addition, inclusivists do not necessarily believe that all people would be saved. They are not universalists. Okay, fine. They don't believe that everybody is going to hell, but they still believe some are going to hell. So now the question is, who gets to decide what that number is? Adam Hamilton and the inclusivists, or God himself? It holds that in God's mercy, God will save many who sought him, although they did not understand to call upon the name of Jesus. That is exactly the problem. They don't seek him. They're not really seeking him. Hamilton wrote in Seeing Gray. Well, that should tell you everything you need to know. This view seems to me to be more consistent with the justice, mercy, and love of God revealed in Jesus Christ than the exclusivist view. I totally agree with that. Disagree with that. Totally, completely, fully. Because it is unjust of God to not do what he says that he is going to do. The Bible is clear. The Bible is emphatic on this subject. And this is what has been understood for centuries now. And this is why every single missionary goes. And I will say it again. If you believe in the inclusivist position, the meanest thing you can do is to evangelize somebody, because then they will hear the name of Jesus and they can reject the name of Jesus and they'll go to hell when before they were on a path because they had good intentions. That's Adam Hamilton trying to defend himself when it's simply indefensible. That's story number one, Jimmy. How agitating is that?
14: A little bit.
0: Ready? Okay, this one maybe isn't super agitating as much as funny. Maybe I should give you the quote first. This is from a 37-year-old televangelist who said, "I will not spend a day in jail. I'll never spend a day in jail. You better believe it. See, you know, I talk like that. I talk like that. I ain't scared." Do you know where the dude is right now? That's right. He's in jail. How did you guess? Prophet and leader of Kingdom City Church, Brian Carn Jr., is now in prison, despite declaring that he'd never spend a day in jail, pleading guilty in January to obstructing the IRS efforts to collect more than $600,000 in outstanding taxes. That's the taxes. What's this fellow been raking in? Well, according to his original 2015 tax return, he earned more than $1.4 million. That's 2015. This guy has been raking in the cash. Rather than pay it, they claim that Carn later amended his return and removed nearly $1.3 million in previously reported income after the IRS had attempted to collect the debt. And they placed liens on his properties and trying to levy his bank account. Carn told the court he had no children despite having made $14,600 in child support payments in 2024 alone. These people on TV, they're charlatans is what they are. They're as bad as you think they are, and even worse, because they're bilking people. They're stealing money from people that don't have much of it because, well, frankly, they're greedy too. Catherine Crick. Keep your eye out on her. Get ready for the financial disclosures to hit on her. She'll be revealed as just being nothing but another prosperity hack. The congregation, you'll love this, the congregation is in full support of their prophet. According to the article, this is from Christian Post. They engaged in spirited praise during a worship service as the senior associate pastor. So the associate pastor has a senior and a, so you could be a junior associate pastor. Praised his imprisoned boss as, quote, the world's prophet and the devil's nightmare. He encouraged congregants to ignore media reports and continue to give money to the ministry to support their anointed leader, urging them to sow $50 seeds. Criminals. They are just criminals. These people, this is why Peter devotes a chapter, although as I'm going to try to make the case when we start preaching through 2 Peter at Alpharetta Bible Church, it's really not a book about false teaching per se. It includes a screed against false teachers, but not for the sake of simply identifying false preachers. There's another reason. You'll have to tune in. By the way, if you care to hear any of the sermons from Alpharetta Bible Church, we've compiled them now on Exalt the King. It's a new podcast at fortisplus.org. You can also listen to it wherever you Spotify or Google or Apple. Now you can listen to those sermons there. Because First Peter and Second Peter, First Peter shows the problems that are from outside of the church, the persecution, the external threats. Second Peter is internal, and it's not just about false teachers. It's actually about you and your faithfulness and living a valorous life. We'll continue playing Which One Is More Agitating next on Wretched Radio.
2: 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A Sunday is Sunday. Work is work. Parenting is parenting. And somewhere in there, you try to be a Christian, but it doesn't always feel like it's all connected. That's why Dr. John Krotz and his podcast, Integrated, is so incredibly important. Dr. Krotz is a pastor. He's an author. He's a biblical counselor. And he's a Fortis Institute fellow and the host of Integrated. And he is helping people see how Scripture speaks to every part of their life. Not just the spiritual stuff, but the practical, everyday, how do I actually live this stuff out stuff. And if what we're doing at Fortis Institute has been a source of encouragement for you, I want to ask you to consider joining us as an ongoing monthly gospel partner. 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
15: Names of God. One name the Bible gives to God is the Greek word despotes, which means absolute ruler. Despotes is related to the English word despot. As absolute ruler, God has ownership rights over all mankind. Yet our Master and Lord Jesus Christ became a man, suffered and died on the cross for his people. The absolute ruler is also our example of ultimate humility.
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0: Pick up the pace, Friel. Pick up the pace. This is Wretched Radio. We've only gotten to two agitating stories as Jimmy plays your federal head. Sorry for that. He's representing you in determining which one of these stories is most agitating, starting with Adam Hamilton trying to defend his beliefs that people get to go to heaven without believing in Jesus. Second, a televangelist continues to rip people off. He's in jail for tax fraud. And he's still got his senior associate pastor encouraging people to sow seeds to his account. Those people are more than agitating. They should cause righteous indignation. Ready for story number three, Jimmy?
14: I am.
0: Remember the dude who really wanted to just kill just about every pastor in the country, but he was only able to execute crucifixion style Pastor Bill Schoeneman, 76 years old. This was in New River, Arizona. It was in April 2025. He'd confessed, this fellow, his name is Sheaf, had confessed to killing the pastor and told investigators he intended to kill a dozen plus additional religious leaders. He had a list of 13 pastors that he was going to kill, saying he believed leaders were leading their congregations astray by teaching that Jesus is equal to God. Oh, I see. So He was a heretic. That's what he was, and a little bit off of his hinges. He expressed a desire to execute every single priest and burn every church to the ground. Well, initially, he confessed it. Not only did he confess it, he asked to be executed. I'm not kidding. At a March hearing, he pled guilty and pushed the court for an immediate death sentence, saying a quick resolution would let the families find closure. But the judge turned him down. An earlier attempt to enter a no-contest plea was also rejected by prosecutors. He told the investigators he wanted the death penalty on the spot. Quote, I want the death sentence. I will plead guilty right now on the spot. And I want the execution date right now. And it was rejected. Why? Why? He admitted it. The death penalty would be a right compensance for what he's done. Compensation for what he's done. It commensurate to what he has done. There we go. This guy should not be breathing anymore. He hung a man upside down in his house. He was found in a pool of blood on his bed. I believe it was even by his family. And it was now the guy, by the way, because his dad died, the murderer's dad died, he's now saying he doesn't want the death penalty, so it's going to go to trial. Why is this taking so long? The guy admitted it. Justice should be swift and certain. And our system, I'm telling you, it has such a low view of humanity. This guy crucified somebody on his wall. I believe it was upside down. And he said, I'm guilty. Give me the death. What more do we need? Millions of dollars in courts. And now we're going to have to keep this guy alive. It costs not quite $40,000 a year per prisoner, depending on the state, about $36,000, if I'm not mistaken, per year to keep him alive for the rest of his life. That's not justice. And I find that agitating. That was story number three, Jimmy.
14: Okay.
0: You ready for story number four?
14: I am.
0: I don't know that this fits in the agitating pile. And I don't like even reporting these types of stories. But what in the world? Another Duggar disaster. Did you hear about this one, Jimmy?
14: I did not.
0: They were apparently arrested for locking their kids in their rooms and mistreating their kids. In other words, child abuse charges. Four counts of second degree endangering the welfare of a minor and four counts of a second degree false imprisonment, both Class A misdemeanors. Now, these are two of the kids. I believe that he's the youngest boy in the Duggar clan. Now, they put padlocks on the children's bedrooms. And then that this kicked off then an investigation, and this is where the story gets downright ugly. I did not know this. So they conducted a further investigation because Joseph was arrested in March on charges of lewd and lascivious molestation of a victim younger than 12 and lewd and lascivious behavior by a person 18 or older. It was a 9-year-old girl making these accusations from 2020. He was extradited to Florida, pleaded not guilty, and requested a jury trial before posting a $600,000 bond and returning to Arkansas. That's the Duggar update. What in the world is what in the world? How can a family have not one but two individuals that behave atrociously? I know their odds are better because they had a squillion children, but nevertheless. And now they've just pled guilty so that they don't have to go to jail on the child abuse charges. And it appears that they won't go to jail because they pled guilty. I don't get that. Just because you plead guilty, if you're guilty, you should plead guilty. It should have nothing to do with your sentence. The sentence should be commensurate to the crime, whether it was discovered, whether it was investigated and determined, or whether you admit it or not. That's story number four, Jimmy.
14: Okay.
0: Story number four.
14: Okay.
0: Boy. Now, it's Ginger Duggar. She's doing some really good stuff, that one. We should maybe focus a little bit on at least a good Duggar who's doing some good stuff. Ginger wrote an excellent book. And she talked about her fundamentalist upbringing and how it had distorted her understanding of the gospel of grace alone, faith alone, and Christ alone. So not every Duggar is this way, but there's at least two of them that are. Story number five.
14: That's it.
0: Four, five.
14: No, five. The five is right.
0: Five is right. All right. Christian driver is told car insurance will be voided unless he removes Jesus Love You stickers from his Nissan Pixo. I never heard of a Nissan Pixo before. Go Skippy Insurance. Never heard of that either. This is from Daily Mail. Informed Simeon Chandra that its underwriting department declined the modification done on the vehicle as per stickers added on the vehicle. You can't have a sticker on your vehicle if you're going to be in there. Okay, if that's their policy, in fairness, if that's their policy, you can't have bumper stickers. Maybe the thinking is it would distract the person behind you and they run into you, increasing the potential for you to be a claim, and they don't want to take that risk. Okay, they can write those rules if they want to, but if it's they remove the sticker because it has Jesus loves you on it, well, then that would be downright agitating is what that would. Jimmy, there would. Did you see the? Okay, here's story number six. I don't think that I've got this sound. Well, maybe I do. It was the fellow who owns a restaurant in Idaho. He didn't want them there pro-lifers meeting in his. I got it. Here we go. Here's the clip.
16: I said everybody is welcome, but I said I don't want this group meeting here.
17: Sir, we're just meeting.
0: Now, by the way, I think that's a mistake from that fellow. He claims that everybody's welcome in his diner, but this group of women who are meeting to talk about pro-life issues. So on the one hand, he says, I'm inclusivist, except with you people. Okay, so that means you're not an inclusivist. That's an error on his point, but this does raise a question. Can a business owner stop a group from meeting in his restaurant because he disagrees with, well, it's a moral issue, but we'll just say, their politics.
17: For the first meeting.
16: I don't care. Go to the public library. This is
17: sure,
16: my place of business.
17: But I thought this was like, we come here all the time. We just already bought our food and stuff.
16: That's fine.
17: But you're kicking us out of your... We're just
16: did I make
17: here
16: it very time. Clear that I did not want you here?
18: Yeah, I did a lot of work to get people on the ballot for so women would have the right to choose in the state of Idaho. And this is something I do not support, nor does my wife, and it's our business. So we have that choice.
17: So you're kicking us out. You're kicking out me and Bear, who's starting this group, and you're going to kick us out.
18: It's like if the KKK asked to meet here, I would say no.
17: So you think pro-life is like the KKK? Is that what you're saying?
18: In my world, it's the same. It's the same sort of concept.
0: It probably is. All right, so that's atrocious because of that comment. However, I do think as Christians, we need to be careful. That's a private business. It's private property. If he wants to practice discretion, if he wants to, I'm going to use the word discriminate, we better be careful when we say you can't do that because then we can't either, which means somebody could walk into the private property of our church and we couldn't say you got to leave because that would be discrimination. So I think that this guy is agitating because of his KKK comment. I'm not so sure about us being like strident that this man has no right to do that, because if he doesn't have a right to do it, neither do we. Jimmy, that turned out to be story number six.
14: Okay.
0: Which one is most agitating?
14: That was a tough choice. I'm gonna have to go with the Duggars.
0: Really?
14: Yeah. Yeah.
0: Wow, you surprised me.
14: Why? What did you think I was?
0: Adam Hamilton.
14: Yeah. Well, that was the second one. But the Duggars, they won't go away.
0: Well, they don't have to go away. No, they're not all like that.
14: They're not all like that, but it just seems increasingly so.
0: Got an issue with his choice? Text Jimmy 877-282-2337. And until tomorrow, go serve your king.
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1: This is American Family News. I'm Robert Thornton. Vice President J.D. Vance spoke in his hometown of Middletown, Ohio today in support of the Trump administration's America First economic agenda. Vance said the administration is on the right track despite what Democrats say.
21: I'm not saying it's going to be easy or it's all going to happen overnight, but in just 18 months, we have seen an explosion of rebuilding in the American heartland. We have seen trillions, with a T, trillions of new dollars of investment pour into the United States of America.
1: A recent poll by the Financial Times found that 44% of registered voters said Democrats are better at handling the economy, compared with 38% who said Republicans are better in that area. Oh, how the political pendulum swings. Supreme Court Chief Justice John Roberts said the White House can continue with construction on the $400 million ballroom project for now. Roberts signed a temporary order today allowing work to continue while the court considers an emergency appeal from the Trump administration. The U.S. military said two U.S. Army Corps of Engineers employees were among eight killed in a small plane crash near the site of a remote aircraft tracking radar in western Alaska. The agency had chartered the plane, which crashed yesterday near its destination, the Cape Newenham Long Range Radar Site Airport, approximately 450 miles west of Anchorage. The two pilots and six passengers were not immediately identified. Florida students are now required to take a class that teaches the history of communism, Fox's Dana Marie McNichol reports.
22: Teachers tell me that they have always taught communism, but for the first time, they are required by law to teach a very specific curriculum. Now, the new standards spell out how teachers are expected to cover it. Starting in sixth grade each year, they will touch on different topics: the dangers of the Soviet Union, the Chinese Communist Revolution, North Korea, and the regimes of Cuba and Venezuela. Fox News obtained these new guidelines given to teachers. Many lessons point to the dangers of communism, including how socialism can lead to a communist regime rising to power. Now, Governor Ron DeSantis signed the legislation back in 2024, but the expanded curriculum created by the Florida Department of Education is debuting this year.
1: Tensions are rising in the nation's largest school system following a critical new report from the United Jewish Teachers Advocacy Group. AFN's Chris Woodward has more.
23: According to data compiled by the organization, New York City public schools are facing a rampant and unchecked surge in anti-Semitism, leaving Jewish students and educators targeted. Moshe Spern, president of United Jewish Teachers, talked about this on Washington Watch.
24: Since October 7th, students, teachers, it's been open season on them when it comes to hate against Jewish people. And we actually saw an uptick since Oram Amdani became mayor of New York City, which is quite interesting.
23: The report documents 250 specific incidents, from bullying and disruptive graduation demonstrations to swastikas drawn on school property. Spern says the greatest failure lies in how school leadership is handling the crisis.
24: Administrators, whether they be superintendents or principals, failed to act appropriately. When swastikas are drawn in schools, they fail to call the New York City, the New York Department of Police, the NYPD, they failed to call the NYPD in to actually investigate and track these hate crimes. To investigate these hate crimes, oftentimes they erase, they cover, and they ignore swastikas and other forms of hate.
23: Organizers are calling on the Department of Education to adopt the International Holocaust Remembrance Alliance definition of anti-Semitism to give administrators clear guidance and enforce concrete accountability.
1: Texas grid operator ERCOT said it plans to complete Governor Greg Abbott's data center audit by December. The governor is requiring the Public Utility Commission and ERCOT to evaluate new data centers' energy and water usage, along with any government assistance or tax incentives they receive. This comes as plans were announced for a $2.7 billion Amarillo data center campus spanning more than 5,000 acres. The Storm Prediction Center is watching some areas today for potential weather watches in parts of Nebraska into northern Kansas and from parts of East Texas into southwest Alabama and along the Gulf Coast. See more news at AFN.net.
3: SamaritansFirst.org. That's Samaritans.
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26: When was there a time in your life where you had to persist and overcome, and the Lord blessed you for it? 866-34-TRUTH, 866-348-7884. We want your calls. This is Michael Zwick. When was there a time in your life where you had to persist and overcome and the Lord blessed you for it? And I'm sure you guys know the verse. It's in the Old Testament. It says that a righteous man falls down seven times, but seven times he rises again. And I've heard it said that it's not a matter of whether you'll have trouble in your Christian life. It's a matter of when. And my two sons, Michael and Christian, they started their first day of school today at Grace Christian Academy over in Haw River. And they were talking about having faith. But it's funny, in that faith chapter, in Hebrews chapter 11, you hear again and again and again about Christians who had to overcome, about Christians who were literally sawn in two, Christians who were persecuted, Christians who were going through the terrible and the worst times they could possibly go through, but they had to have faith to be able to overcome. And if you think about it, one of the things I want to tell you is this right now, is that yes, people always want to see a miracle. People always want to see the blessings of God. But a lot of times, in order for you to have faith, in order for you to have faith in your life, it means that you're going to go through a tough time. The Bible doesn't say that you might suffer persecution. The Bible says that all Christians, anybody who names the name of Christ, know that you will suffer persecution. And you know, it's funny. I remember I was so excited about Jesus in my life when I first became a Christian, and I was in college at Appalachian State. And this lady kept bugging me about Jesus. And one day I finally said, okay. And I ended up getting really serious about the Lord Jesus Christ. I got really serious about Jesus. And one of the things that I saw is I said, I'm excited. I'm ready to go. But see, I didn't realize some of the problems that were going to be in front of me. I didn't realize all of the issues that I was going to have to deal with in my life. And I remember one of the first things that ever happened. I'll never forget it. I was with my friends. It was Colin, Alan, and a few other guys. And they were talking about the Lord, and they were making fun of people who were Christians. And all of a sudden, I looked at them and I said, well, I'm a Christian. And I felt like they were about to die laughing. And I'll never forget in that moment, it was like the peace of God, which surpasses all understanding, overtook me. And I said to myself, is that it? I thought it was going to be a lot worse than that. You know, you see again and again and again in the Bible where Christians who are fighting for something, they're fighting for the truth. The Apostle Paul, they say that he had his head chopped off. He actually persecuted Christians, and the Lord met him on the road to Damascus and said, why are you persecuting me? And so I believe we've got a Todd McLeansville, yeah, McLeansville. Todd Felkel out of McLeansville, North Carolina. And Todd, you are the pastor of the church. What's the name of the church?
27: Christ Freedom Fellowship.
26: and Christ Freedom Fellowship out of McLeansville, North Carolina. So if you want to check that out. But yep. Todd, let me ask you this. When was there a time in your life where you had to persist and overcome? And because you did that, the Lord blessed you for it.
2: Yeah. So I thought I'd share with you about how I attracted my wife after being rejected many times by other girls and herself. The first time I ever met my wife was in the college cafeteria at Gardner Webb University. And I was eating breakfast one morning with my good friend Shane Martin, and he dared me to ask her out. And I'd never met her before, and she'd never met me. And as soon as she walked in and walked up to our table, I said, "Hey, would you like to go out with me sometime?" You know, I knew it was a joke, but inwardly I was hoping, you know, she'd say yes. And she said, "No, I don't know you." So. Okay.

0: I almost felt like I was having a seizure or something. I was like, I kind of think I had a panic attack at the moment asking her out. And, but anyway, she said yes. And then I was like, okay, well, great. Well, I'll get back in touch with you and let you know what the plan is. So I was like, oh man, you know, now I got to come up with a plan. So get this. This is our first date.
1: Okay.
0: My next door neighbor lived on the same hall. It was Clayton King. I don't know if you know Clayton King, the evangelist from South Carolina. But anyway, me and him were real good friends. And he said, man, we should go on a double date. So we went on a double date with me and my wife's name is Christy and Clayton King and his friend at the time, his girlfriend at the time. And what we ended up doing was going out to the Broad River, which is like 10 minutes down the road from Garden of Webb. And we walked through the woods and walked out into the middle of the Broad River on a rock. And we built a fire on the middle of that rock in the Broad River. And we roasted hot dogs and marshmallows.
1: Oh my gosh.
0: And that was our first date.
2: And if you would have, yeah. if you would have just given up when she first said no, you never would have met your wife.
0: I know. I think about that a lot of times, you know, and there's a really good joke too about we're building that flyer. You know, Clayton King is such an evangelist, and if you know anything about evangelists, they can talk you into anything. He said, yeah. Todd, go get some more wood for the fire. Go get some more wood for the fire. So I got tired of going back in the woods and getting fire. So I was pretty strong back in those days. I played football. And I pushed down a tree, an old tree in the woods, and I dragged it through the woods up into the fire. And I said, well, that ought to take care of our fire tonight. So I think Christy was pretty impressed with that.
2: Oh, okay. Well, you're still together. How long ago was it when that happened, Todd?
0: Oh, my word. Let's see. We've been married for 32 years, and we dated for probably 2.5 years. So that was probably about 34, 35 years ago.
2: And so do you have any children?
0: Yeah, we got three daughters. My oldest two are married. My youngest daughter, Jessica, we're actually getting ready to take her to Orlando, Florida for Christ for All Nations. And she's going to their missions training and going to partner with them. So we're excited about that.
2: Oh, wow. And you got some grandkids as well, right?
0: Yeah, my first grandson, my first grandchild was born about 8 months ago, so real excited about that too.
2: Well, I tell you what, you talk about a blessing from the Lord. The Lord certainly blessed you by saying, I'm not going to give up. I'm not going to quit. Matter of fact, Todd, right. Romans 5 verses 3-4 says this. It says, not only so, but we also glory in our sufferings because we know that suffering produces perseverance, perseverance, character, and character, hope. And one of my go-to quotes is by Theodore Roosevelt, where he says, it is not the critic who counts, not the man who points out how the strong man stumbles or whether doer of deeds could have done better. He says, the credit belongs to the man who is actually in the arena, whose face is marred by dust and sweat and blood, who strives valiantly and errs and comes up short again and again, because there is no effort without error or shortcoming, but who knows the great enthusiasms, the great devotions, who spends himself in a worthy cause, who at the best knows in the end the triumph of high achievement, and who at the worst, if he fails, at least he fails while daring greatly, so that his place shall never be with those cold and timid souls who know neither victory nor defeat. Ask her out. Todd, I want to thank you for the call. We'll be right back after the break. 866-34-TRUTH, 866-348-7884. 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
3: 2 Thessalonians chapter 3, those first five verses offer an amazing prayer for our kids. We have the opportunity to put power behind our youngsters, to cover them in prayer. Prayer is so powerful. Why? Because God is so powerful. At first, Paul says, pray that the word of God would move swiftly and have an impact. We are ambassadors carrying the word. Faith comes comes by hearing, and hearing by the word of God. Our kids are to be witnesses, and we are behind them praying for that, and also that they would be protected. Protected from evil, protected from wicked. There's also a defensive covering of prayer that we are to pray. It's all in those first five verses of 2 Thessalonians chapter 3. Pray it, and watch this be the best back to school ever for our youngsters, as lives are changed by their witness.

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1: This is Ann Graham Lotz with Daily Light for Daily Living. Humility matters to God. Daniel was lavishly honored by kings for his supernatural wisdom. God revealed to Daniel the meaning of dreams. Angels personally delivered God's answers to his prayers, and God miraculously delivered him from the lion's den. Daniel, whose greatness gave him every human right to think highly of himself, didn't. In Daniel 9:3, Daniel smeared himself with ashes because he knew humility matters to God. It's interesting how pride can creep into our attitude when we pray. We think if we keep all the rules, if we're good, moral, helpful, then somehow God owes us the answer we want. Listen to me. Isaiah 66:2 says, "These are the ones I look on with favor, those who are humble." Maybe it's time you smeared yourself with ashes. Time to plead with God in deep, genuine humility. This is Ann Graham Lotz.
2: Hi, I'm Barry McGuire, author of Ignite Your Life, here to explain how you can defeat fear effortlessly. I often share that Romans 8:28 is the second most important scripture in the Bible after John 3:16. Of course, nothing rivals the fact that God sent his only son to die on that horrible cross to pay the debt for our sin, allowing us to enter into the purity of his holy presence, clothed in his righteousness, pardoned from death by the death of his son on our behalf. There is no other way God could have justified our living with him for eternity. Praise his holy name. However, I beg you to show me another scripture in the Bible that rivals God's promise in Romans 8:28, where he promises from now until you get to heaven to make everything in your life work for good if you do two things. Love him with your whole heart and live for his purpose, to seek and save the lost, to move everyone every day closer to Jesus. That's the end of fear. If you want to have your life ignited, go to igniteamerica.com.
3: All right, guys, when was there a time in your life where you had to persist and overcome, and the Lord blessed you for it? 866-34-TRUTH, 866-348-7884. This is Michael Zwick. And when I was thinking about overcoming, one of the things that I think you have to have is a positive mental attitude. The Bible says that as a man thinketh in his heart, so is he. You've got to believe it yourself. You know, I heard the story about a Norman Vincent Peale, and he said that he went over to Hong Kong one time, and he was in the Kowloon district, and he was just kind of walking around and looking around, and he said all of a sudden he went into this tattoo parlor, and he looked at all the different tattoos that they were advertising, and one of them kind of stuck out in his mind, and the tattoo said this. It said, "Born to lose." And so he didn't really speak the other language, but he pointed to that guy who was the tattoo artist, and he said, "What about this one right here?" And the guy said, "Roll up your sleeve." And Peale said, no. He said, "I don't want a tattoo." He said, "Does anybody have a tattoo that says born to lose?" And the tattoo artist said, "Yeah, there's some. There's a few people who will actually go out and get that tattoo." And he said, "Really?" He said, "Why would anybody get a tattoo on their body that says born to lose?" And the artist said something that I'll never forget. And he said, "Before tattoo on body, tattoo on mind." And you see, if we're going to be overcomers for Christ, if we're going to do great things for the Lord Jesus Christ, if we're going to cast out demons, share the gospel, heal the sick, raise the dead, freely we have received, we're going to freely give. If we're going to do all that stuff, you got to believe you can do it. You know, the one thing that can actually stop you from your blessing is yourself, your own mind. You know, and faith works in a really great way. You can have faith to do really big things that the Lord has called you to do. On the other hand, I also want to say this. You can have faith, and faith works in the other way as well. You can have faith for bad things to happen, and the blessing that the Lord was going to give you, you may lose that blessing because you don't have the faith for it. And we've got an Elizabeth out of Richmond, Virginia. Are you there, Elizabeth?
4: Yeah, I am.
3: Good deal. Let me ask you the question. When was there a time in your life, Elizabeth, where you had to overcome and persist and the Lord blessed you for doing it?
4: Yeah, I can remember really well a moment. I was 16 and give some backstory. I am a dancer and was professionally pursuing classical ballet or musical theater. I was just going toward a dance career, and it was just building some unhealth in me. And I had an eating disorder, and there were just things that I wasn't able to fully pursue my relationship with the Lord. And there was a moment where I just heard him say, "Are you willing to give this up so that you can experience the freedom and the blessing that I have for you and for you to walk in my calling?" And it wasn't even me persisting or overcoming. It was actually me giving in and surrendering to him. And since then, that was almost 10 years ago. And now I am actually a dance teacher at an academy here in Richmond. It's a church and a mission organization, and I get to teach young girls dance. And I'm seeing how through surrendering to the Lord, this very thing that I wanted to hold on to, I wanted success, I wanted perfectionism, it's now when I submitted it to him and I didn't dance for years, he gave it back to me. And now I'm able to like help other girls be able to dance in a healthy environment in a way where they can, you know, love who they are, love their bodies, how they were made, because we are fearfully and wonderfully made. And it's rich. It's cool to see how God used what the enemy meant for evil, and he's turned it for good. And now I'm living in such a fulfillment of something that the enemy could have stolen from me.
3: Yeah, that is so good. And I'm reminded that a lot of times when we want to answer the call, I've got a friend of mine named Chuck Reish, and his show, his television show is called Answering the Call. And I think sometimes, Elizabeth, when we decide to answer the call, we're afraid that we're going to miss out on something. But I saw a meme not too long ago on social media, and there was a little boy, and he had to give up a small teddy bear. And Jesus was looking at the boy, and he said, "Do you trust me?" And he said, "Yes." And Jesus had a huge teddy bear right behind his back. So instead of really giving something up, when we answer the call for the Lord, he always has something bigger and better.
4: That's it. That's so good.
3: Yeah. And so, you know, when you were, and I'm sure that's not the only thing that you've done, you have a ministry. What is it called? Max Global, or?
4: Yes, it's called MAPS Global, and we are in Richmond, Virginia. And it's cool because actually a part of the ministry is it's called MAPS Academy of the Arts, and we train musicians, creatives, and dancers who are in Richmond, but also missionaries that are sent into the nation. So we send and train creatives.
3: Well, and if you're going to be a missionary, especially a foreign missionary, I mean, there's a lot of persistence, and there's a lot of overcoming. There's a lot of dealing with rejection. There's a lot of having to raise funds and all of that. So you've got to have that overcoming attitude. But you've done missions yourself. Is that right, Elizabeth?
4: Yes, I've been with the organization for almost 3 years, went overseas for 3 months. And yeah, for sure, I overcame so many fears just going on that trip. And since then I've been on multiple other ones, and it has created just a firm confidence in the Lord that, you know, you do have to have that spirit of just overcoming, because there are challenges.
3: Yeah, there are. And we've all dealt with challenges in our lifetime. But I tell you what, I think it was the story of a caterpillar. And they said that when a caterpillar actually becomes a butterfly, the way that it grows and the way that it's actually able to fly is it has to fight itself out of the cocoon. And it says without that fight, the butterfly would never be able to fly. And so maybe sometimes in our lives, when we feel like something is really hard or we may not understand it, maybe God is just preparing us for something bigger. And maybe I don't know if he's testing us to see, hey, do you have what it takes? And I tell you what, thank God it's not up to us. But when I trust in him, Elizabeth, then he's always got my best plans at heart.
4: That's good. That's right.
3: So if people want to check it out, and it's MAPS, like you're looking on a map, MAPS Global, they can find you guys on what? Facebook, Instagram, TikTok,
4: Instagram. Yep. And then you can check the website, mapsglobal.org, and, you can come visit 3121 Moss Side Avenue, and we do Sunday services, and then we're open Monday through Friday, 8 a.m. to 8 p.m. to prayer rooms. So you can literally come and just, there'll be like live devotionals. I get to play on sets almost every day at noon. We have noon prayer sets. So it's,
3: So you can go directly there and go to the prayer room, and you could just pray. And it, you said Monday through Friday, 8 to 5 or?
4: 8 a.m. to 8 p.m.
3: Oh, my goodness. You guys are working long hours.
4: Oh, we are.
3: And you said, you told me earlier before, you said when you were, you gave up dance, now you're actually teaching dance, and you teach dance at MAPS Global.
4: Correct. Yep. So we have a part of the church. There is an academy, and I teach on Tuesday. We actually have a semester that's starting in September. So honestly, if anybody wants to sign up, the last day to sign up is September 6th. You can either do music lessons, you can do guitar, drums, and then specifically what I do is dance.
3: Yeah, and so you said that there's other places that kind of charge people a lot of money, but you try to make it affordable. Is that right?
4: Yes, our heart is to serve specifically missionaries, but anybody in the community that would want to get a quality. I mean, I have a professional background where I'm able to give a good quality teaching, but at a better price.
3: Amen. And so if you guys are listening, go ahead and follow them. It's MAPS Global. You can follow them on TikTok, Facebook, Instagram. And you said the website is, one more time, what is it again?
4: Yeah, mapsglobal.org.
3: Mapsglobal.org. And I want to thank you for the call today, Elizabeth.
4: Yeah, thank you so much.
3: You're welcome. And so when I was thinking about having a persistent, having an overcoming attitude, I want to hear from you. 866-34-TRUTH, 866-348-7884. This is Michael Zwick with Truth Talk Live, and we will be right back after this break. And if you're in one of the places for only 30 minutes, we'll see you again tomorrow at 4.
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6: 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Remember Jiminy Cricket? And he told Pinocchio, always let your conscience be your guide. 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
3: All right, guys, I am back. Michael Zwick, 866-34-TRUTH, 866-348-7884. We want your calls. When was there a time in your life where you had to persist and overcome and the Lord blessed it? And so, you know, one of the things that I thought of is many of us, there was a guy named Big Kev who was online and he just commented. He said, I've had to overcome autism. And he's a huge Clemson Tigers fan and just one of the nicest guy. He's been following me on Facebook for years. And that is something to really, really overcome. But for many of us men, it could be sexual temptation. You know, I heard a story about St. Augustine, or St. Augustine, as they call him down here. But there was one time where he had had all of these concubines and all of these women and all of this stuff. But his mom, Monica, had actually been praying for him for years. And she, one day he finally gave his life to Christ. And he said, I've got to give up all of this stuff. I'm not going to be sleeping around with women. I'm not going to be doing any of this stuff. I'm going to totally devote myself to the Lord. And one day, one of his ex-girlfriends came to the front door and knocked on the door and said, hey, is Augustine here? And the servant of the house said, no, sorry, he's not here right now. But she was persistent, this girl, and she went around to the back of the house and she saw him up in a window and she said, Augustine, she said, it's me, it's me. And he looked back at her and he yelled back down and he said, oh, but it's not me. Jesus Christ can change anything. Jesus Christ can help us overcome our lust. He can help us overcome our sin, whatever it is. Trust in the Lord with all thine heart and lean not unto thine own understanding. In all your ways, acknowledge him and he will direct your paths. And we've got a John out of Mebane, North Carolina. Are you there, John?
14: I am. How are you?
3: I'm doing great. And John, it was the first day of school for my two boys at Grace Christian Academy over in Haw River, North Carolina. And it was an exciting day. But this year, what you guys are talking about over at Grace Christian is faith. Having faith. Yeah. John Lang is actually the campus pastor at my kids' school, Grace Christian Academy. And you gave a message on faith this morning. But let me ask you this, John, when was there a time in your life where you had to persist and overcome and the Lord blessed you for it?
14: I think we could take all day to hit on all the different things. I mean, I've been everything from an alcoholic to addicted to pornography 20 years ago to so many different things. And so I don't ever look at it as it's something that I've overcome. It's something that I've submitted to the Lord and then he helped me overcome it. So it wasn't, I don't ever want to take credit or steal God's glory for what he's done. So I don't want to do that. And when I think about the word blessing, I was thinking, like, well, how would you define blessing? Because, like, for me, when I look at that, I go, I get to breathe today. I got to wake up this morning and to see the stars. I got to hold my daughter. I got to kiss my wife today. I don't deserve any of those things. And so when we kind of look at it like that, where if every breath is a gift from the Lord, then that'll change the perspective of your whole day. And so, I definitely don't deserve his grace and mercy. And I just pray that, well, I just heard you say, right, he can heal anything, any situation. And so I just pray that people would believe that. And so whatever they're dealing with in any situation, whether it's a work situation or whether it is a family situation or whether it is a difficulty with a child, that they literally bring it and just bring it to the feet of Jesus, and he can radically change anything if you want him to. And so it might not look exactly how you want it to look, but that's why it's so amazing, is that it doesn't have to look how we want it to look, because his plans are far better than anything we could come up with. So
3: 100%. And you know, it's funny, for years we started praying back in 2016 every Monday morning over at Burlington City Park, and we have been praying for revival in Alamance County. Yeah. We've just been praying. We've been so hungry for it. And you know what's funny, John, is that a lot of people at a lot of the public schools, and honestly, if I have to be honest, even some of the private Christian schools, are much more focused on their schoolwork. And we have to make sure that our kids get their schoolwork done, they pass their tests and all of that. But over at Grace Christian Academy, John, you guys are not just focused on schoolwork. You're focused on where they're going to spend eternity. Is that right?
14: Yeah. Yeah. So academic side of things is super important. There's no doubt about it. But it's not the main thing. We have to keep the main thing the main thing. And so if we believe that Christ should be first, which is what the Bible says, you go to Colossians chapter 1, and you go through the verses on he is the image of the invisible God, and you go through that passage of Scripture, he needs to be first in all. He is Lord of all. And so even when it comes to a school setting, he has to be first. If he's not, we don't need to be doing what we're doing and calling ourselves a Christian school. And so, I mean, I'm able to see that even over the summer as new families were coming in. That is what we told them. That is what we shared with them. And so even today, to see that, I mean, you know, you brought up our chapel this morning. We had multiple kids come to Christ. We had a parent come to Christ. And so to be able to see that and what we're doing and just really just trying to, it's really just trying to honor the Lord is what it is. And I think that's what I just love seeing, is that it doesn't matter where we are around campus, that you can stop anywhere and pray. You can open up Scripture. You can be a PE teacher and you can stop and open up the Bible and lean into the Word of God. You can be a sports coach. You can be, you know, it doesn't matter. And he's first, and he needs to be first, and he will remain first. So, yes.
3: Yeah, and I think I thought I heard you say that there was a parent and there were some kids who got saved at school today. Is that right?
14: Yeah. So we, you know, we just asked, you know, if the Lord's been tugging on your heart at the end of the chapel, and the Lord just moved in a mighty way throughout that chapel. And so to start the year off with, I don't even know the number of salvations this morning, and that was just so cool to see. And I don't need to know the number. I mean, we want to follow up. We want to do that. But God knows, and that's the most important thing. And so we're going to disciple these kids, and we're going to do whatever we can to point them to the Lord every chance we get, and that's what we're about.
3: Amen. And so at the end of the last school year, every Friday we meet for prayer, and we have a little Bible study, or I don't even know what you call it, John, but we do it over at the, I really don't. We do it over at Grace.
14: It's a men's group.
3: It's a men's group.
14: We
3: yeah.
14: But we one another along.
3: There you go. But we do it on Fridays. But at the very end of the year, something very special happened. Do you remember what it was?
14: Yeah. So even I know the day you're referring to, that Friday that we had men's group, and really it started the day before in one of our chapel services. And so, you know, they usually run 45 minutes to an hour, and the Lord just moved. And it was in that chapel service on the Thursday, the day before you're referring to, it lasted like 2.5 hours, and you just had a confession of sin, and you had, I mean, it was just amazing to see middle and high schoolers being moved by the power of God. And when you have middle school and high school or schoolers confessing their sins to one another and out, that it's just, how do you explain that? I mean, it's just not something that happens. And so so it started then, and I just, leading up to that group that you and I were talking about for Friday morning, the men's group, I was in my office that day, and honestly, I was just weeping, probably for about an hour. I couldn't go outside and greet families coming in, and I just felt like we weren't done. I didn't feel like we needed to stop. And so I just opened up the Bible. I contacted another buddy of mine and just said, hey, can you just, you know, play the guitar? Let's go around and just, you know, we'll clear out classrooms and really just honor the Lord for a little while and just really focus in. And we went in that chapel, and, you know, I asked you guys if you would just pray. And to even see students then, it just didn't stop. And, you know, students got up there and just gave their testimonies. And it was just awesome. It was great to see. And so I praise the Lord that we have the freedom to do that. I mean, in the middle of Hall River, we can do that. And I'm so thankful for that. I'm thankful for our head of school, associate head of school, that would allow us to have space, that when the Lord moves, it's not a hard line you have to stop or anything like that, but that we have the freedom to worship and do that in a public school, or not a public school, in a private school, It's really cool. It's really cool.
3: And nothing can stop what the Lord is doing. One of my favorite stories is about a Napoleon Bonaparte. And there was one day they were losing a battle, Napoleon, and he sent word to his bugler, and he said, "Hey, you need to blow the bugle for retreat." And a few minutes later, he didn't hear anything. And he sent word again to his bugler. He said, "You need to blow the bugle for retreat." And a few minutes later, he didn't hear anything. So the third time, he actually sent word to the bugler, and he said, "Hey, I've sent word two times. Now I'm coming to you myself. I've told you to blow the bugle for retreat." He said, "Why have you not blown the bugle for retreat?" And he said, the bugler said to this, he said, "Napoleon," he said, "you never taught us how to blow the bugle for retreat." And Napoleon said, "I didn't." He said, "No, sir." He said, "Well, then blow the bugle to charge." And they ended up charging that day, and they won that battle. And I can tell you what, John Lang, Jesus taught us a lot of things. One thing Jesus never taught us to do, Jesus never taught us to retreat. Amen?
14: Yeah, amen to that, buddy. I mean, like, you know, what you're hitting on really, you go to Acts chapter 5, but if it is of God, you will not be able to overthrow them. And I think that's the mindset, is that we have to understand who our Savior is and what he's done for us. And we never fight for victory. We already stand in victory, and we need to understand that.
3: Ooh.
14: And so regardless of whatever we face, he's already won. And so he's greater than anything we face, and we need to understand that. So, you know, for any of your listeners that are listening to that today, they just need to understand he still saves lives. He still fights battles, and he wins. And we have to understand that. We have to grasp that and keep our eyes on him in the days ahead.
3: Amen. And so I know I follow you guys, Grace Christian Academy out of Haw River on Facebook. You guys have a website as well, because it's a great school.
14: Yeah, GCAChargers.com. Yep.
3: GCAChargers.com. Well, John, I want to thank you for calling in. I know I've been talking to you about it for a while, so God bless you, man.
14: God bless you, buddy. I pray that your listeners, every single one of them, come to know him deeply.
3: Amen, brother. We've got a Cody out of Prospect Hill. And Cody, you just heard John talking about how there has been a revival in the school that my kids go to. But unfortunately, there was a really bad incident that happened maybe a couple of Wednesdays ago or so. And it was on national news in Prospect Hill. But you said the Lord told you that he was going to use that unfortunate incident for his glory, and there was going to be a revival. Is that right?
15: Yes, sir. Yep. You know, sometimes the Lord will take the worst situation and bring the greatest outcome out of it. And while I was praying over it.
3: Hey, Cody, well, hold that thought. Yes, we're going to a break. We'll be right back. I want you to hold the line. 866-34-TRUTH, 866-348-7884. This is Michael Zwick, and we'll be right back with a revival with Cody happening in Prospect Hill, North Carolina. We'll be right back.
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18: In a blink of an eye, that lion, one jump and it was right in front of me.
19: Andy Peterson was attacked by a mountain lion. He thought his life was over.
18: I was not ready to die. I scream out to God, just God help me.
19: Before that moment, Andy had never wanted anything really to do with God, but he sensed God telling him to keep fighting. Andy escaped the lion, and as he ran away, he heard Jesus again.
18: You want a second chance in life? You start living for me. Go on, get down this mountain. Let's start living for me.
19: Andy took that second chance and became a follower of Jesus Christ. Billy Graham often said that God is a God of second chances.
20: God is a God of love and mercy and grace. No matter what your sin, no matter how deep in sin you've been, God is in the forgiving business because of what Christ did on the cross.
19: You can learn more about Jesus and second chances at findpeacewithgod.net, where the Billy Graham Evangelist.
21: Hi, I'm Johnny Erickson Tata. My friend Susan struggles with her bipolar disorder, and although she controls it well with medication and with discipline, she worries about what people think. Susan knows all about the social stigma attached to psychiatric disorders. Often when she meets new Christians and they find out about her mental problems, she senses them pulling back, and I have seen it. But as I told Susan, when you have a mental disorder, your self-image cannot be based in other people's acceptance. Validation for anyone is only found in Christ, the one who prizes you, loves you, and has called you his co-heir even with all your warts and mental problems. Thankfully, Susan is beginning to see her disability as a way of helping her identify with Christ, the one who really understands rejection inside and out. And that is very encouraging news for any Christian with bipolar disorder.
3: All right, guys, we are back. And before we got back on the break, Cody was telling us about how, you know, we've been praying for revival for years. We've been talking about it. But unfortunately, it may have taken a tragedy for the Lord to bring something really big about. Is that right, Cody?
15: Yes, sir. You know, and I really think about 9/11 and during the break, that just kind of came to me, like 9/11, you know, the United States had a major tragedy there, but there was actually some unity that came from it. You know, the next day, people were speaking to one another and trying to be servants to one another, not self-serving, so to speak. And I was just a kid at that time, but I still remember that. And it's sad that it takes such unfortunate circumstances and major, you know, tragedies for people to realize, man, I need a savior. Like, that could have been me. That could have been my family. And I really honestly believe that the busyness and convenience of society has just muffled God, really. You know, everything's so convenient. We can click a button on the internet and we can have anything we want delivered to us. We have no need for our neighbor. Not back fellowship. You know, no need calling next door and seeing if they can loan us a couple teaspoons of salt so we can make biscuits, so to speak. It was delivered by Amazon 2 days before, you know. But I really truly believe that for those who are seeking the Lord and hungry and willing to say yes, they're going to see a revival, and I don't think it's going to be one that's, you know, just a week long in a church like our traditional revival says. I think it's going to be one that lasts for generations.
3: Yeah, that's right. Isaiah 45, verse 7, it says this. He says, I form the light and I create darkness. I make peace and create evil. I, the Lord, do all of these things. And in Romans 8:28, it says, and we know that all things work together for good to those who love God and for them who are called according to his purpose. And so, yes, there's going to be bad things that happen in life. There's going to be rough times that we have. But if we're not careful, we can only focus on the bad stuff and we can kind of miss some of the blessings that the Lord is doing. And, you know, I know a few weeks ago or whenever it was, you posted a video and you were talking about that and the video went viral. Do you know what I'm talking about?
15: Yes, sir. Yeah.
3: So, but anyways, man, yes. Yeah, so that's that. You're going to be preaching this Sunday. This is your first Sunday preaching, and it's at the Country Church over in Prospect Hill, and you're going to be preaching at 10:30 a.m. Is that right?
15: Yes, sir. That's been my wrestle with the Lord, and what I shared last night in our Wednesday night Bible study that we take on for a while now. I told him, I said, well, I believe if anybody wrestles with the Lord long enough, they're either going to cry mercy or they're going to have a limp. And I think I've just cried mercy before the limp, actually.
3: Okay, yeah, yeah.
15: Yeah. The limp hit too hard. But, yeah, so anybody listening, don't mind, keep me in your prayers. Lord gives me the right words. And
3: it's going to be this Sunday at 10:30 a.m., and it's in 230 Ridgeville Road in Prospect Hill, North Carolina. But, you know, one of the things that we're talking about when we're talking about persisting, Cody, I'm reminded of a story about Rick Warren, who wrote The Purpose-Driven Life. And he tells a story about his dad, who was an evangelist, and his dad had really bad Alzheimer's. And he was in this hospital, and it was like a nursing home, and his dad just kept trying to get up and kept trying to get up. And every time he kept trying to get up, they would put him down and say, Dad, you have to stop. You have to stay in the bed. And they said, Dad, by the way, why do you keep getting up? What is it that you're trying to do? And he said, I just want to win one more for Jesus. I just want to win one more for Jesus. And it's like every single day, I don't care where you are. If you can't do anything else, you can get up and you can pray. You can pray for revival. We talk about taking time and spending time in the secret place, spending time with the Lord. But see, it's easy. And it's kind of going back to what you said before. It's easier now than ever before to get distracted. You know, when you want to spend some time with the Lord, when you want to pray, when you want to read your Bible, when you want to preach, whatever it is, there's always going to be something that you can be distracted by. And I've heard this before. They say that it's not the really terrible things that are the enemy of the best, but they said the good sometimes is the enemy of the best. And so it's not that it's necessarily a bad thing, but it's not what the Lord would have you doing right now. And so each and every day I say, Lord, what do you want me to do today? And it's kind of like you were talking about before, Cody, where you were talking about, hey, if your neighbor needs some salt, give them some salt. Try to be a blessing to other people. And what I found in my own life, and other people have as well, that the people who are the most miserable, the people who are the most depressed, are the ones who are constantly focusing on themselves. Look at this. I'm depressed. I'm feeling bad. I'm not feeling good today. I need to take some, but whatever it is. But you know what? I wake up in the morning, Cody, and I say, Lord, who can I help today? Who can I bless today? And I know you got a sawmill out there over in Prospect Hill, and I'm sure you have that same kind of attitude.
15: I think your topic for the day was just being persistent in the Lord, or what times that you persisted the Lord and then was blessed because of it. Mm-hmm. And, you know, that's really a daily thing, I feel like. I can think of so many things, but I don't think that there's enough air in the world to share all of it. But, you know, Jesus said, anybody that loves their mother or their father more than me isn't worthy of me. And there's numerous scriptures where he refers to his people as a bride. And I don't feel like our culture values and the covenant relationship of a marriage like we ought to. But you're a husband as well, and you should have a little bit of jealousy for your wife. Like, you want to protect her, you want to serve her. And Christ said, I feel like the Lord Christ has the same for his people. And as husbands, you know, well, we thoroughly enjoy it whenever our wife pursues us. You know, what? Hey, thank you for bringing me a cup of coffee this morning, or sending me a text message encouraging me throughout the day, or, you know, odd and end things. And I feel like it's our responsibility as believers and followers of the Lord to be persistent and continuously pursue the Lord with the same that same mentality there, that same perspective of, Lord, what can I do for you today? How can I best serve you? How can I best serve your people? Let me take the me out of everything. I gave my life to you so that you could live. And if I'm standing in the way, then I'm not letting you live at your fullest capacity, right?
3: Yeah, and one of the things when you say that I'm reminded of is we don't always have to know step 10. When the Lord is asking us to take step 1, all we have to do is take step 1. We don't have to know what's going to happen in the future. We just have to obey the Lord. The Bible says that disobedience is like the form of witchcraft. And we say, well, we'd never do witchcraft. But the Bible says that if you're disobeying the voice of the Lord, you might as well gone out there and played with a Ouija board. And that's pretty serious. But, you know, I'm reminded of a story of a Stephen Grillet. He was a Quaker minister in the 1700s or 1800s. And he said one day he woke up and he just felt led to go to this campground where these people were cutting wood, Cody. And he said he went over there. It was a kind of a longer trip. And he said he felt like he was supposed to preach to them. And he went over and And there was literally nobody there. He's like, all right, Lord, I don't know what I'm supposed to do. And he said he felt the Lord tell him, I told you to preach, now preach. So there he was in the middle of this campground with nobody there. And he ended up going into the lunchroom where they would eat. And he went in there and he just started preaching his heart out, preaching. And he said at the end of the time, he was like, he was all finished. It was all done. And he's like, okay, Lord, I guess that's it. He went home and that was the end of it. But it wasn't the end of it. 10 years ago, he was in another country. He was in London, England, and a guy came running after him and said, you're the guy, you're the guy. And Stephen Grillet's like, dude, I ain't never seen you before in my life. What are you talking about? And the guy's like, no. He said there was about 10 years ago, he said, where we were cutting wood at a wood camp. And he said, I left a tool in the lunchroom or right outside of the lunchroom. And I went there and all of a sudden I heard you preaching. And I got convicted and I gave my life to Jesus Christ and I've been doing it ever since. You see, if that guy wouldn't have met Stephen, he never would have seen the fruit of what he did by obeying the Lord in this lifetime. And many times we don't know. We don't know what the Lord is doing. We just have to be called to obey him. And so, Cody, this Sunday at 10:30 a.m., you're going to be preaching at the country church, the little church or the country church in Prospect Hill, 230 Ridgeville Road. And we're seeing the Lord doing some things out there this Saturday. I'll be on the radio at 12 p.m. right here on the Truth Network, If Not for God with Mike Zwick. If you can, you can follow Cody Redding, C-O-T-Y, Redding, R-E-D-D-I-N-G. You can follow him on Facebook. Just start to watch some of his videos. It's really good. And the Lord is doing something up there. You can check out what's going on up there. But I want to ask you this. What are you doing for the Lord? Are you praying for the Lord? Do something. We can all do something. We can't do everything, but we can all do something. And if we can't do anything else, we can spend a time each day, even if it's 15 minutes, and just pray for revival in this country. Pray for people to fall down on their faces and give their lives to Jesus Christ. And Cody, I want to thank you for the calling in today.
15: Thank you, Mike.
3: You're welcome, guys. We love you. We'll see you tomorrow right here on the Truth Network for Truth Talk Live with Stu Epperson. We'll be back tomorrow at 4 p.m. And my show, If Not for God with Mike Zwick, will be on this Saturday at 12 o'clock noon. You can follow me, Michael Zwick, on Facebook or TikTok. God bless you guys and have a great day. Be a blessing.
0: And now, Stand on the Word with Tony Perkins.
1: Our word for today comes from Nehemiah 3, verses 28 and 29. Beyond the horse gate, the priests made repairs, each in front of his own house. After them, Zadok, the son of Immer, made repairs in front of his own house. After him, Shemaiah, the son of Shechaniah, the keeper of the east gate, made repairs. So what's the common thread throughout this passage? Well, if you read it, you'll see that they did the repairs right where they were, in front of their own homes. For nearly 100 years, they had lived amidst the debris and the destruction, really seeing no way forward. Enter Nehemiah, who had a plan. He challenged them to take ownership of where they were, right in front of their own homes. You know, when we look at the state of our nation, what if those who profess faith in Jesus Christ began to rebuild the spiritual walls of prayer, Bible study, obedience to God around their own homes?
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2: For American Family News, I'm Robert Thornton. Vice President J.D. Vance visited his hometown in Ohio today and spoke to workers at a steel production facility, the same one where his grandfather worked. Here's Fox's Jessica Rosenthal.
4: Vice President Vance focused on the economy, sharing his memories of kids in school in Ohio telling him their parents lost jobs because manufacturing companies went to China or Mexico. He said the Trump administration is turning that around.
6: We have seen an explosion of rebuilding in the American heartland. We have seen trillions, with a T, trillions of new dollars of investment pour into the United States of America to build new smelters, build new manufacturing facilities, build new mills, build new everything.
4: He said if Democrats end up with control of Congress after midterms, they will pass the craziest agenda America's ever seen. And he urged Ohio to vote for John Husted for Senate and Vivek Ramaswamy for governor. Jessica Rosenthal, Fox News.
2: The Trump administration is to allow more beef to be temporarily imported into the U.S. without triggering higher tariffs. The president said on social media that he had committed to ensuring the imported beef would be sold at 25% below current market rates, making it cheaper for American consumers. A White House official said the deal is with foreign beef exporters who have agreed to the discount on beef, which the official said would be passed on to consumers. Enrollment in the biggest federally funded food aid program in the U.S. dropped more than 13% in a 12-month span, a decline far steeper than the government estimated as work requirements and other provisions of President Trump's Big Beautiful Bill take hold. Those losing coverage in the Supplemental Nutrition Assistance Program, or SNAP, include people who don't meet the tightening requirements to participate. A pastor declared the city of Dearborn, Michigan, has been lost to Sharia law and accused officials of applying uneven justice to protect Muslim residents. Here's Lorenzo Sewell.
23: We are not a nation of Muslims. We are a nation of Christians. We are one nation under God, indivisible, the God of the Bible, the God of the Lord Jesus Christ. That's the God in whom we serve. I want you to prove to me we're not up under Sharia law. Will you denounce, Councilman O'Reilly? Will you denounce Sharia law? Will you denounce Sharia law? I know you won't. Will you denounce Sharia law? Abraham, you went to Hillsdale. Will you renounce Sharia law? Will you renounce Sharia law? America, we have lost this city.
2: He said Dearborn is no longer under American laws. A conservative activist is encouraged that Jewish Democrats in Michigan are raising money for the Republican Senate candidate. AFN's Chad Groening reports.
24: Despite all the controversy, Michigan Democratic Socialist Abdul El Sayed has more than a point and a half lead over Republican Mike Rogers in an average of general election polls compiled by Real Clear Polling. Michigan is one state the Republicans hope to flip this fall, with Maine, Ohio, North Carolina, and even Texas all potentially flipping the other way. Gary Bauer is chairman of the Campaign for Working Families. He says it's not just that El Sayed has crazy views.
25: He has evil views. The man is an anti-Semite. He's not just against Israel. He's an anti-Semite. He won't even concede that Israel or that the Jews have a right to have one nation in the world in their homeland.
24: Bauer is encouraged that high-profile Michigan Jewish leaders are fundraising for Rogers.
25: And they're not that comfortable about it. They are liberal Democrats. But they all said to the media inquiries that this is different. This is not the Democrat Party that I have made my home in. I am not going to vote for somebody that hates me.
24: Bauer thinks the Michigan Senate race is a real bellwether in 2026.
25: Of whether or not this year is just going to go terribly, because that's what happens in off-year elections when the incumbent party in power, you end up losing 50 House seats and a dozen Senate seats.
24: I'm Chad Groening.
2: And that concludes the news this hour. You can see more news at AFN.net. And we hope you have a great weekend. For American Family News, I'm Robert Thornton.
26: God has really blessed me. You know, he let me work in D.C., let me work with EIB in Hollywood, in Silicon Valley. And he's shown me through all those experiences that there is one problem and one solution, and that's why we do this show.
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26: When the God of the universe created the world, he didn't snap his fingers or wink his eye, the Lord spoke. And God said, let there be light. Because we believe we speak about the happenings in this world, mindful that our true home is with Jesus Christ and his kingdom. I'm Todd Herman. Welcome to A Disciple's View. If you're watching or listening to the Lindsey Clancy case, and we talked about this earlier this week, you would have heard me say that I believe that Lindsey Clancy has accomplices, unintentional accomplices. One of them, unintentional, I believe, truly believe that. I don't think this young woman seeks to do harm. Her name is Jennifer Tufts. She gets to carry the title of MD. She, in my judgment, is nothing like an MD. And I don't even think it's her fault, honestly. She prescribed a whole series of psychotropic drugs to Lindsey Clancy, who took them and decided to keep taking them. And I hold her responsible for the unspeakable murder of her children. And I believe she should pay the steepest possible cost for what she did. But knowing what I know about psychotropic drugs, and we talked about the known side effects of some of these drugs, like homicidal ideation, putting in your head the idea of killing people, an idea you'd never before had, high levels of agitation, confusion, lack of sleep, cognitive impairment, being zombified, depersonalization, not feeling like a person, feeling like you're out of your own body, hearing voices. Add to that homicidal intent, suicidal intent. These are known side effects of these drugs. And the more you stack on top of each other at differing doses, the less predictable the outcome. So I am not blaming Jennifer Tufts. I'm saying an unintentional accomplice. Lindsey Clancy admits to killing her kids. Her defense attorneys admit she killed her kids. Lindsey Clancy threw herself out of a third-story window because she'd killed her kids and wanted to die herself. And so she's paralyzed from the waist down for life, in all likelihood. I personally want her to spend life in prison without the possibility of parole, because there's time for her to truly repent, to come out of the haze of this stack of pharmaceutical drugs, and to truly repent with a sense of sorrow, and to allow the Lord Jesus to work through her, because what glory to God would that be? There is a tragic piece of testimony. Well, all of Jennifer Tufts' testimony is tragic. All of it bespeaks a young woman who in all likelihood was a brilliant taker of tests, who in all likelihood has a massive, massive and big heart, who in all likelihood got into that career because she deeply wants to help people. She's probably a deeply loving young woman. She's undoubtedly loved by her friends and family. And if she's listening, or people who know her are listening, God loves her. I don't even think it's her fault. But this is a tragic piece of testimony within a tragic piece of testimony. The defense attorney was talking about 4 months, 30 prescriptions, 13 different drugs. He was asking Jennifer Tufts, what sort of questions did you ask Lindsey Clancy? Were you looking at the mood she was in? Were you paying attention? And Lindsey Clancy had said, well, she said she was fine, but then she seems agitated. And she said she was okay, but she didn't. So they were talking about, was her reporting how she felt, was that congruent with her behavior? This is important. If a patient's telling you, no, I'm fine, I'm good, and their leg is rocking up and down, and their eyes are darting around, and they're white-knuckling the chair, and they're dry-mouthed, and They are have fast, accelerated breaths, and eyes are glassy. How are you feeling? I'm fine. These drugs are great. They're great. I like these drugs. I feel a lot better. That is not congruent. And a well-trained psychiatrist is going to pay attention to that. So Jennifer Tufts is talking about this congruency with the defense attorney. Obviously, the defense attorney is trying to make a point. He knows the answers to these questions, or he wouldn't be asking the questions. That's the first rule of cross-examination. So he's examining Jennifer Tufts, MD.
7: Okay. So did you put in the report that she was congruent or incongruent?

0: And that's what's most important. What's most important was the treatment, not what is checked off on a box.
1: Makes sense. So you were unable to make a note as to whether or not her affect and her mood appeared to be in conflict and that she had been incongruent and that she had poor insight. You couldn't write that down. Is that right? Because the box doesn't let you.
0: Correct.
2: The box doesn't let you. This is a system that welcomes people like this young woman who, as near as I can tell, and I don't know her. I don't want to be bearing false witness. I sense from her a great big heart. I bet she's a very, very, very loving human being. She may well have a fantastic career coming if she stops prescribing pills. I mean that. And not just because of her, but because the pharmaceutical companies are murderous with these SSRIs. They themselves know there's no research that they can demonstrate showing a serotonin reuptake problem. They can't replicate the results. So they know that there's this chemical imbalance in the brain thing. They can't prove that. They also know that they've manufactured these drugs to be more addictive than fentanyl. But a Dropbox prevents her from making an accurate patient note? This is not this young woman's fault. The system is built for 15-minute meetings, and it's built for the thing. Get them on drugs and keep them on drugs. You know, this computer that's her boss, and I've sort of sarcastically called her Dr. Dropbox. This computer that was giving her orders is no doubt doing claim mining in the background. Do you know what claim mining is? Claim mining is where the software is looking for excuses to prescribe drugs. So as you're interviewing the patients, it in the background is it's looking at your insurance contract. It's looking at the benefits that are available. It's searching for drugs that your insurance company will pay for. And so your doctor at the end of an interview can say, hey, great news. Did you know you qualify for statins? We can get you on statins today. And in her case, hey, did you know that you qualify for another 13 psychotropic drugs? Here's some sleep meds, some anti-anxiety meds. And yeah, some of them incur in people homicidal ideation, suicidal ideation, paranoia, psychosis activation, acting upon a psychosis, really? But Jennifer Tufts, this no doubt kind and loving young woman, is folding under trying to defend the system that cannot be defended. But then we get to this. She actually can take notes. This is more cross-examination where the defense attorney is asking this doctor, who I don't think should be a doctor because she isn't prepared to be a doctor, which isn't her fault. She was probably a great test taker and therefore very comfortable filling in boxes and drop boxes. She took some notes. Listen to this interaction with the defense attorney.
1: Forget all about my sloppy writing. I'm looking here on October 21st of 22. Is that correct, right up there?
3: Yes.
1: Okay.
3: Yes.
1: And can you just read this paragraph here for us?
3: No sleep last night. Falls asleep after 40 minutes. Heart racing, severe anxiety. Worrying about kids, baby, sleep. Yawns, but not drowsy. Not hyper, pressured speech.
1: What was that? Not hyper what?
3: Not hyper, not pressured speech is what I meant. I know it doesn't say not, but that is exactly what I meant.
1: When did you see this that you noticed that it did not say not?
3: I don't care what it says. I know what I meant.
1: Well, when you wrote this, you did not say not pressured speech. You said in the medical record, pressured speech, right?

0: No.
1: Does it say that?
0: Yeah, the word is, the word not is right before not hyper comma pressured speech. Right. The two are following the not.
1: To you? When you put down in a medical record, heart racing, comma, severe anxiety, comma, worried about kids, comma, baby, comma, sleep, comma, yawns, but not drowsy, period. Not hyper, comma, pressured speech. That's what you wrote, right?
0: She did not have pressured speech.
1: Did you write that, doctor?
0: I wrote that, but you're misinterpreting my note.
1: Am I reading this correctly, and the jury will be able to look at it, that you put not hyper, comma, pressured speech. Did I read that right?
0: Yes, but your interpretation is incorrect.
1: As opposed to yours?
2: It's a good question. This is a tough interaction. And honestly, my heart hurts for Jennifer Tufts. And she did try to stand up for herself there. And maybe she does know what she meant, but she can leave medical notes that has probably hurried through it. The medical notes are going to be scanned by AI. AI is going to come on and look for yet more drugs. My heart bleeds for the kids most of all. I believe in prevalent grace. I didn't know about that theory. My pastor told me about it, that before little kids reach the age of accountability, that God will supply to them very special grace, very special mercy. They know not what they do, truly. Not in the adult sense of not knowing or arrogance, but literally not knowing what they do. And in that case, being taken one by one and having their lives extinguished by their mother, I believe that the Lord Jesus was there scooping those girls up into his arms because of perfect mercy. I believe Lindsay Clancy should spend the rest of her life in jail, in prison. Because there, God can work his grace. Because she can repent and truly realize what she's done. And I believe about young women like Jennifer Tufts, she did exactly what she was told to do. Multiple choice exams. Do what the drop boxes say to do. Prescribe the pills the computer tells you to prescribe. The one real problem I have with this doctor is that she said it's not dangerous to go cold turkey on 50 milligrams of Zoloft. Wrong. It is. Most people know that. But maybe as she's been taught otherwise. She's a creation of pharmaceutical companies, not medical universities. We'll come back under Disciples View.

0: Ruth Kramer with Mission Network News. Israel and Turkey face off over Syria as the United States plays peacemaker. Israel bombed a Syrian airbase where it said Turkish troops were about to deploy. There weren't any casualties, but Nuna of Triumph at Mercy Lebanon says the intent was clear.
1: Turkey is planning to increase the Syrian Air Force and the nuclear powers of Syria. So Israel's message was very clear to Turkey in that strike, no nuclear allowed, and you cannot even try to do this.
0: Meanwhile, Syrian refugees are running out of options.
1: Everybody is pushing them to go back to their country, and their country is so unstable. They are in between the hammer and the rock, and they don't know where to go.
0: Pray for Triumph and Mercy as it introduces refugees to Jesus. And a series of strong quakes shook Kumamoto, Japan in April of 2016. On July 28th this year, a pair of earthquakes, one above and one just below 7.0 on the Richter scale, hit the same area, followed by hundreds of aftershocks. A3's Robert Adair says it's triggering some difficult memories. A network of Japanese pastors trained by A3 is meeting the spiritual needs in the aftermath.
2: Christians are being naturally identified as the people of Jesus, and the way that their actions give integrity to the gospel allows them to speak into people's lives.
0: Pray that traumatized quake survivors will meet the Prince of Peace.
2: Please be praying that the people in Kumamoto would encounter Jesus in the midst of this disaster, whether that is through long-term friendships that local people have with Christians in their area or volunteers from the outside.
0: 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And together, the Great Commission happens. 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I'm Ruth Kramer.
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4: 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I'm Todd Hermit. We'll get to the Tower of Babel and a personal note in just a moment. 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We talked about a trend of AIs being used to screen out older candidates. I was reading this piece. This is a very quick piece. It's from a guy who was formerly in the big law business, and his name is Will Review. And listen to what he says here. And Zach, you hire people. You have staff at Bulwark Capital. You know, KnowYourRiskPodcast.com. He wrote this: I just had a deeply alarming 45-minute sync with our talent acquisition team regarding their new AI-driven resume screening tool. They reported that the software reduced our time to hire by 60% over the last month. I asked them to walk me through the specific algorithmic parameters they established for filtering out unqualified applicants. The HR manager smiled and said they just told the AI to optimize for digital natives with high runway potential and a youthful energy. The data showed a 100% rejection rate for any applicant who graduated college before the year 2010. I explained that automating age discrimination doesn't make it suddenly legal. She seemed genuinely confused and argued that AI made the decision, not her, so we're insulated from liability. I had to explain that the EEOC doesn't currently accept the robot defense. This is how this HR person viewed human beings. If you graduated before 2010, you're no use to us because you can't possibly understand digital. And you're listening to this, watching this as a boss of bosses, the boss. And this is flying in God's face, but you're looking at this bemused. This is a law firm doing this.
5: I'm reminded so often of a movie. Well, I'm sure Idiocracy, right?
3: I've never seen it, but it's referenced all the time.
5: Yeah, I'm not putting on your top 10 must watch lists. There's nothing real redeeming about it other than its predictive powers in terms of how stupid we've got. Well, we can't be liable. It's just our AI, right? Like right, that defense right. is going to work, right?
3: Right, right, right.
5: Well,
3: right.
5: It wasn't me. It was the copy machine. It's scary, man. If you want to hear ridiculous stuff, go get a group of 18 to 22 year olds and start asking them economic questions.
3: Yeah.
5: And that's what's so sad and scary about this is the greatest level of support that these people have. I was listening to a debate the other day that completely made my jaw drop. There's this college educated woman, pretty good at debating, like fast on her feet, you know, yeah. otherwise. And they started getting into tax policy. She legitimately believed, now she was probably in her young 20s, mid 20s, but she legitimately believed that rich people don't pay any taxes.
3: Yeah.
5: And just what she believed, that's what she heard. And so they got this tax debate, and he just kept, but you realize that's not true, right? The top 1% pay 40% of all taxes. Just smoked. She was just gobsmacked. It had to be wrong, right? No, rich people don't pay taxes. That's how they got rich.
3: Yeah.
5: Right? Like,
3: yeah.
5: And then and my jaw drops. I sat there and I went, oh my God, this has gone beyond just being political rhetoric, right? These people believe this.
3: This is, okay, you're making an argument, and you may not know it, you're making an argument in favor of actual diversity.
5: Yeah.
3: Can I tell you why? Because I guarantee we're talking about human beings and their backgrounds and the way they contribute to groups and a biblical view of human beings, right? That everybody has these different gifts. I guarantee that was the first time that woman ever met someone who confronted her on that.
5: Yeah, probably. Yeah.
3: Right. And probably the first time she ever met someone who like, well, no, wait, I come from a rich family. We pay a lot of taxes.
5: Yeah. Right?
3: And if we've got these backgrounds, this is what's scary to me about this AI and the way it is viewing God's creation is AIs cannot measure human potential in many ways that we can, because sometimes human beings have been so miscast in such the wrong role. Like, I know one of your best hires was a pastor.
5: Yeah, right? A couple of them, actually.
3: A couple of your. So you tell me the AI that says, let's see, Bulwark Capital Management, wildly successful money management firm, husband and wife team, growing it from zero to managing $1 billion successfully for people. We're looking for someone to come and manage money. We've got some resumes here. Pastor tossed. That's what an AI would do. But what did you see that an AI wouldn't see? Because this is what we need to remember about human to human, soul to soul. You probably sent something from their souls.
5: Yeah. Well, the other thing is, had I started my business on my own terms,
3: versus God's terms.
5: Yes, right. The people I would have hired would have been substantially different. When I started the firm, that's not what I had in mind. But as we went, you know, I just kept surrendering more and more of those decisions to him.
3: Yeah.
5: And he just brought us people. And my criteria at the time was, my biggest one was, you know, honesty and integrity, right? Because for me, it was a big give, because, you know, these had always just been my clients.
3: Yeah.
5: And so now we were growing to a level where they were all going to be my clients. But, you know, I wasn't, you know, I've got a lot of clients I've never spoken to.
3: Yep.
5: Right. That my other advisors manage and things like that. And so my biggest thing was integrity. So it's funny how it morphed, because after God kind of dropped the first couple employees in my lap, I kind of saw his plan for it, which was, hey, I'm not going to build a quote unquote financial dream team around you. But what I am going to build is a group of hardworking people that have a ton of integrity and a ton of honor, and that are going to really bust their tails to take care of clients. Right.
3: Yep.
5: And so and it's so ironic, because if I would have set out on my own to build a company, I would have hired a lot less effective people. I would have been looking at the wrong things. I probably would have been more like that AI. Yeah, now I see. Yeah, that's why. And that's why people will always have a role, right? AI can't sit there and look somebody in the eye and you know what I mean? And get a feel for who they are, what their character is, how they're going to perform when the chips are down, how they're going to, how they're going to respond to ethical quandaries and things like that. At the end of the day, you know, give me somebody that's going to work hard and that's ethical and does the right thing when nobody's looking. You know, I'll take that over anything else.
3: Well, but there's also this human experience that AIs can't see how you interact with others.
5: Right. Which is a big one, right?
3: And in my career around hiring people, it was famous for me. This is pretty infamous at Microsoft, to run into people who were in the wrong line of work, because Bill had this idea, and it's a pretty good idea. It's meritocracy. Smart people are malleable, assign them a role and they'll adapt. Okay. But smart doesn't always equal effective. I ran into a guy who had become a product manager. And his way of managing product was to be a bully, to tell people, if you don't agree with me, I'm not going to ship you. No, you can't go to this trade thing. And I had worked into my contract that I owned the go-to-market, the pricing, of this product I was launching. And this was in my employment contract. So we were head to head. We went head to head. And I just told him, I'm going to bring in an SVP for air cover and you're going to lose. And I did. I brought in an SVP. Hey, Todd has go-to-market pricing strategy, so you're out. Later, he was being managed out of the organization. And he came to my office and knocked on the door. He said, I can imagine you know why I'm here. I said, yeah, you're being managed out. He said, yeah, I really can't afford to leave. We'll come in. He goes, am I wasting my time? No. You know what, Zach, we talked. And I said, you know, I don't know you, but you were a real bully to me. And you lost and you seemed horribly miscast in that role. Where do you live? He goes, what? He goes, I live in New York. I go, oh, you fly out here? He goes, yeah, no, I fly out here. Why do you live in New York? Oh, well, my wife's in theater. Wow, how'd you meet? Oh, I'm an actor. You know, I do this because I love it. I love tech, but yeah, I'm an actor and a writer. And where do you live in New York? And he told me, he said, so what do you like to do there? He goes, oh, we have dinner parties. My wife and I are both, amateur chefs. And so we have 20, 30 people over during the week and cook for them. And how many friends do you have in New York? Oh, I don't know, probably 500, 600 friends. I'm sitting there listening to him and go, how long have you had these friends? Oh, 2 or 3 years. I'm always making new friends. I go, you're a salesperson. What? You're a sales guy. I gave him a sales role and he killed it. And I had people coming and going, you can't make a product manager a salesperson. Have you seen this guy? His name was Mark Marvel. He looked like a Mark Marvel. He looked like a comic book hero. He looked like an actor. He came walking into rooms and everybody's, I need to meet this guy. And he killed it for me. He killed it for him. And AI would have looked at this thing and said, he has no gifts. God gives us all gifts. This is what I'm worried about in our society, Zach, is that incalculable, that thing you couldn't see until I sat and talked to Mark and I realized, wow, you're really charming. Wow, mm-hmm. you've got a ton mm-hmm. of friends. Wow, you like to socialize. Wow, you know the business, but you're not a product manager. We're losing that. And to me, that just flies in the face of how God views us.
5: Yeah, it does. But I, you know, with every challenge like that becomes opportunity, meaning, right now I have this conversation with people all the time and I know it's not as bad over where you're at, but, what you're seeing and there's a cultural aspect to it. There's a spiritual aspect to it. AI certainly plays a role, but especially since COVID, you've just watched this decline in customer service in mm-hmm. so many businesses, mm-hmm. Mm-hmm. right? And there's a whole host of reasons, right? Listen, integrating AI into your business is not going to help with customer service. It might help with getting to certain things and making sure things don't fall out of the stack and all that kind of stuff. But all of these issues that get presented to us, even the bad ones, even the potentially very damaging ones like AI, you know, we've got to find a pony in that pile of horse dung somewhere, right? So what is the opportunity? The opportunity is the more automated, the more people say things like, well, they can't blame us. It was our AI,
3: yeah.
5: right? The more opportunity there is to make real connection on the other side. And I continue to tell young people, if you are willing to bust your tail and you do what you say you're going to do and you do it well, okay, I don't think there's ever been a more easy time to distinguish yourself in the workforce. So all these people talking about, you know, how I make money, da da da. Look, if you do those things, you will find it. Like, people are looking all over for it, and it's not going to be found in some AI tool. It's not going to be found on the internet. It's going to be found by developing real people skills, learning a good work ethic, and living up to your word, right? Doing what you say you're going to do.
3: Yeah.
5: And there's the opportunity in it. But yeah, will I be outsourcing all of my? No, I think it's crazy. That's why I've said all along, look, I think AI is going to be a really helpful tool that's going to be best used with somebody, right? To kind of be a force multiplier. But I think a lot of companies that turn too many decisions over to AI and all that kind of stuff, I think for the reasons that we're talking about, they're going to miss the mark big, right? There's an element of human intelligence that I think that we devalue because we're human and because it's all we've known. And as we move along through this AI thing, we're all going to become more acquainted again with the values and the abilities that a real human brings to the table as opposed to just an AI, right? The ability to look in somebody's face and say, are you having a bad day?
3: Yes.
5: Right? Just, you know what I mean? Yes. Just these social touches And that's
3: what I was going to get at. Like, you probably, for people who are financial managers for you, fiduciaries, I think empathy is probably a pretty big skill set for them to have. Because you guys sometimes get calls from people and they're dead panicking. And
5: yeah.
3: It's not any good for your guys to say, hey, stop it. Shut it down. Relax. You probably have to have people say, yeah, it's scary.
5: And to be good at it, especially in the client facing part of it.
3: Yeah.
5: You have to care. You really have to care.
3: You have to love the client.
5: Yeah. Because when you get up to, like, you know, there's clients that we'll take on that have, you know, smaller accounts and their money matters just as much as anybody else's does. But there are these moments where you sit there and you're like, okay, this is going to be nothing but work. And there's really no financial reward here on the other side of this, right? Like, this is, I'm going to take this on and do this for this client because that's what we do. Not because it's going to make me money, right? Or, you know what I mean?
3: Yeah.
5: And so you've got to, and in my opinion, you know, you've got to be efficient. You've got to be good at what you do in a business. And you're there at the end of the day to make money. At the same time, you're not just there to make money, right? You've got to, in my opinion, those two things have to be married up. And it's one of the reasons that we've never instituted a account minimum. And it's funny because whenever I bring this up, people are like, oh yeah, that's smart. You don't want to turn anybody away. And I go, oh no. That old adage that 80% of your income comes from 20% of your clients and 80% of your problems come from 20% of your clients, right? That's true. And it's just that they're the exact opposite, right? The 20% that pays you all the money is not the 20% that complains and is a pain in your butt, right? It's the 20% that don't pay you any money that are the biggest pain, right? But anyway, we've made a firm promise to not turn anybody away for money. And that's a cultural decision, right? That's a character decision on our part. No,
3: but see that, that's backed up by then who stays at Bulwark. This is why, right. Like, when you respect God's design for human beings, you have been given much, Zach, and you and your wife have worked for it. But much is expected of you. So the fact that you don't turn away anybody who has a, you know, quote, small portfolio, then that means that the people who stay at Bulwark are people who understand the value of, yep, that person has a small portfolio and they're a human being.
5: Right.
3: And we love them and they need our help.
5: Right.
3: And this is what AI can never get to. They can never get to, but that person was given the wrong job. That person thought they wanted to be this product manager and they couldn't be. This person has a smile you can't believe. This person lights up a room with humor like you can't believe. This person hosts dinner parties at a house, you know, at his place, he and his wife, and people love to go there. Oh, I can't believe we get to go to Mark and Marcia's house this weekend.
5: Yeah.
3: We can't lose that, man. We can't lose God's design for us.
5: No. And like I said, embedded in there, there's a wonderful lesson and a teaching moment for young people, which is the world will continue to go down this path, right?
3: Yeah.
5: And as it does, it will make those qualities and those human qualities that you and I are talking about all the more valuable. Society will continue to tell you they don't matter anymore. In the real world, they do.
3: Yeah.
5: People will want to talk to a human being about their finances.
3: Again, that's me and my friend Zach Abraham. You can learn more about him and his approach at knowyourriskpodcast.com. And you can see our full interview at thetoddhermanshow.substack.com. We'll come back with the Tower Babbling and a Personal Notes on American Family Radio.

0: History was made on today's date. Stay tuned for an American Minute with Bill Federer.
1: He was a Rhodes Scholar before becoming the governor of Arkansas and then America's 42nd president. In 1998, he became the second president ever to be impeached. His original name was William Jefferson Bligh III, born this day, August 19, 1946. At age 15, he took his stepfather's name, Clinton. Also on this day, August 19, 1785, Thomas Jefferson wrote to a friend, "He who permits himself to tell a lie once finds it much easier to do it a second and a third time, till at length it becomes habitual. This falsehood of the tongue leads to that of the heart."
0: This has been an American Minute with Bill Federer. 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
3: The U.S. Food and Drug Administration has lifted almost all safety protocols for women seeking the abortion pill, including allowing its distribution by mail with little or no medical oversight. This is critical as there is growing evidence between abortion and abuse. Dr. Callum Miller, a researcher and medical doctor in the United Kingdom, wrote that, quote, "Even pro-choice medical authorities have raised concerns about the safety threats to women of unsupervised abortions using mifepristone and misoprostol. These threats include the risk of abuse and trafficking victims being subjected to abortions without their consent, or remaining unidentified as victims even in consensual abortions." Dr. Miller continued, "Abortion providers should never give out abortion pills without qualified medical and counseling personnel seeing a woman alone in person first."
2: This has been Pro-Life Perspective from National Right to Life at nrlc.org.

0: Welcome back to Disciples View. I'm Todd Herman. We'll get to the Tower of Babbling and a personal note in just a moment. Do need to hurry the cleanup items, though. There's more than usual. There's a guy who writes on Substack, calls himself the Midwestern Doctor, and he's very, very good read. And he talks about the fact that we are losing medicine, and we're actually losing healthcare in exchange for medicine. And he's an old-fashioned Midwestern doctor, hence the name. And he writes about the forgotten side of, he says, medicine. I disagree, Doc. I think you write about healthcare. But he has been talking about the fact that the government, National Institute of Health, CDC, FDA, has conspired to bury a lot of huge, promising, and in fact, proven cures for things. Do you remember DMSO? DMSO can heal so much. And a Midwestern doctor wrote about this in a thread. It is even able to heal the spine. You can use this topically. It can be taken intravenously. It has corrected digestive issues that were destroying people. It has corrected neurological issues, according to the Midwestern doctor. This is about a hockey player who found himself with a terrible spine injury, and it was DMSO that came to the rescue. And this is just as with, remember Christopher Reeve, Superman? This hockey player suffered the same spinal injury that took Christopher Reeve out.
1: So my son was in Canada, and he was playing a hockey game in a hockey tournament. He caught an edge, and he flew like face first into the boards. There happened to be a firefighter that was there that was able to intubate him because he did not breathe for like 8 minutes. Saturday morning, probably at like 3 a.m., his accident was at 10 o'clock at night. A neurosurgeon went in and they fused his C1 and C2, which is at the top of your spinal cord. So it would be like right next to your brain stem. He had no feeling and he was considered a complete severe injury. So they said there was no hope of recovery. So like I had asked the doctors, you know, the chances like 1 in 10, they said absolutely not. And at this point he is vent dependent, feeding tube dependent. We're told he's never going to eat or drink or be able to breathe independently.
0: So the young man's mom listened to the advice of a friend. Her friend said, hey, have you heard of DMSO?
1: I had a friend and she's like, hey, I know of this thing that's supposed to help spinal cord injuries and it helps reduce the swelling. And I'm like, okay, well, maybe we can try that. Because at this point, we didn't have any options. When you have an injury this severe, you're basically like, people are sending me Neuralink things to like put a brain chip in. We decided to try it topically. We bought like a little rollerball one. And I would just rub it on his skin because it kind of looks like a lotion ball. Nobody thought anything of it. I was just rubbing this DMSO on his body. We started that on day 4 or 5. And by day 7... I would poke his feet or his legs and he would open his eyes because they have him on like propofol, fentanyl, whatever kinds of drugs they put you on. It's right. A lot of drugs. So he's pretty out of it. I mean, he was in ICU for 21 days there and I think he thought it was 3 days. So, but I would start poking him and he would wake up or he would respond to me poking his legs and arms. It was probably a complete injury for probably 21 to 24 days.
0: So that shouldn't have been happening. Doctors said this wasn't going to happen. DMSO is being blocked for a reason or being suppressed. It's not being blocked. It's being suppressed. The NIH and pharma do not want you to know about this. And here were the initial results after his mom used DMSO.
1: And they're like, oh my gosh, he went from an Asia A to an Asia C, which usually is not supposed to happen. You're either a severe spinal cord injury with no sensation, nothing, like an Asia A. You don't go from an A to a C. From there, he was Asia C, and I'm still rubbing this stuff on him every chance I get. I mean, I would rub that thing on him probably 10 times a day. What's interesting is I was able to rub it on his left side of his body more than his right side. His left side is definitely stronger. On the right is the way his ventilator was for probably the first 6 months.
0: So here's how far this young man has come, according to his mom. with DMSO. And there's a reason why pharma doesn't want you to know about this. And the corrupt National Institute of Health and the corrupt CDC and the corrupt FDA.
1: He literally has every single like fine motor skill. It's a matter of us now strengthening them. He is 16 months out from his injury. Wow, and he hasn't used his wheelchair in 3 weeks now. In October, I think the end of October, he took his first steps and it was with like a big Argel walker.
0: He was never supposed to walk again or eat again or do anything normally again. So just keep him in bed. So why would the National Institute of Health and the FDA, our nation's top healthcare minds, not be extolling the virtues of DMSO? Because it's not patentable. You can't patent it. That's the cold truth. On this program, we thank the Lord for placing supposedly wise people on tall towers of shaking sand, people like the directors and bosses at the CDC. And I know Robert F. Kennedy Jr. is trying to do a good job there, and he's done some good things. But we thank the Lord for placing the supposedly wise people on tall towers of shaking sand with their feature called the Tower of Babel.
2: You know about the biblical truth of the Tower of Babel. A Disciple's View presents the Tower of Babbling.
3: What does Trump expect? Oh, I believe he expects violence. I believe he expects confrontation. I believe he's working toward a civil war.
0: Three sound bites in today's Tower of Babbling. Sound bite number one is not going to be in English. This is a performative statement by Zoran Mondami, who is a Manchurian candidate, acting as mayor of New York City with the design of destroying New York City.
4: 你好,我的名字是Mayor Zoran Mamdani. 我不知道中文,可是我想试一下。纽约市政府将免费送出2000多张百老汇演出门票。There's
0: nothing wrong with speaking a second language. It's actually impressive. It's good for the intellect. It's good for understanding people. And it's terrible for society. To encourage people to maintain their native tongue when they move here, because it encourages balkanization and division, which is exactly what Zoran Mondami is seeking to encourage. Second soundbite in today's Tower Babbling. This is an election judge training video for Carver County, Minnesota. Listen to this and then explain to me how we have any form of safe and secure elections in Minnesota. This has already been exposed. James O'Keefe and Cam Higby took advantage of what you're about to hear and actually were able to get permission to do this. Listen to this.
5: Other types of Election Day registration options include a registered voter in that precinct who can personally vouch for the identity and residence of up to 8 new voters.
0: Did you hear that? No ID, but 8 people can vote because someone claims they live in their precinct. It's not even over yet.
5: A healthcare facility worker can vouch for an unlimited number of residents of facilities that they work for, regardless of where that facility worker lives.
0: So if you happen to work at a healthcare facility, say in the cafeteria, maintenance, nurse, you can vouch for an unlimited number of people, and they all get to vote. It's a mockery, and God cannot bless our election system because it's not equal weights and measures, as we're told time and again in the Bible to always employ. Last soundbite in today's Tower Babbling, it's probably the biggest babble of the week, and yet... there are many, many women who are standing by this statement from a licensed therapist.
6: Many of us know that we could have been only one step away from doing some of those horrific things because we experienced significant mental health issues after one of our children was born.
0: That's a licensed therapist talking about Lindsay Clancy. And indeed, there are hundreds of videos online now of women saying about Lindsey Clancy, who apparently murdered, she's admitted to it, her three children. Me too, Lindsey. May God have mercy. And that's a wrap for today's Tower of Babbling.
2: That was the Tower of Babbling.
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0: On a personal note today, you know, about 6 months ago, had a conversation with a family because one of our students was kind of going, well, not kind of going, was going off. And this is in one of the youth ministries in which I serve. And we noticed the changes in dress. And there are people who say, well, yeah, you're just a paranoid old man. And that's just because you don't like the way the, you know, the kids dress. And yeah, that's not exactly it. You communicate through dress. This young man was communicating a change in his attitude. And then his attitude during our group, it didn't really degrade. He's always been a really pretty respectful kid. But he started to not show up for things, which was not characteristic of him. So he had some responsibilities, job responsibilities, volunteer responsibilities, and he just didn't show up. And that is not, it's not been his behavior. And then we started to hear him talk about some new friends. Friends from a different town. And these friends, his age, magically had lots of money to spend. And they were magically spending a lot of it on him. And they were very, very, very gregarious with their spending. And some of us asked, hey, where's this money coming from? Oh, they're just, their parents are super successful. And all these guys have brand new cars. Yeah. And they're giving you money. Yeah. All of them. Yeah. Then his language began to change. Not necessarily curse words, but more kind of the tone of how he spoke. He started to employ kind of an accent. And those of us who've been around teens a little bit started to worry about gang influence. What? In Post Falls, Idaho? Yeah. And having worked around kids who've gotten into gangs, the crazy thing is, in sitting down with these parents, mom and dad, their question was really logical. Why would he do that? And what I was able to share with them was structure. Structure. Kids who join gangs are looking for, and they don't know this, they're looking for mentorship. They're looking for leadership. They're looking for structure and rules. They have an innate need of these things. And gangs provide that. I know because when I worked around kids who got jumped into the gangs, they told me the rules and the structure. And when I was working at a gang-impacted government school and there were some guys coming that were going to shoot people up, they were going to shoot little kids during graduation. A kid I know whose brothers were huge, major gangsters. They actually beat a cop into a coma. And it only recently gotten out. This young man came to me and said, Todd, these guys are strapped. They're killers. You want me to go get my brothers? They'll defend you. I said, no, brother, I appreciate that. No, I really do appreciate it. And we were able to find a way to get those guys to leave. But he had protection. And this message suddenly got through to the parents. They are very successful people. They're in their own right. They just don't throw their money around. So successful that they've got two or three homes. so busy being successful that they've been spending a lot of time away from their kids on trips and business trips. And it's okay. They're older. They can take care of themselves. So months at a time. God gave kids the need for parents at all ages. In the beginning was the Word is with God, the Word was God, because we believe, we speak, because He first loved us, we speak His Word. We walk in the path of Jesus Christ to make disciples of all nations, until God grants us permission to speak again together. May His peace wash over you. On behalf of Randy and AFR, I'm Todd Herman, and this has been A Disciple's View.

0: Ruth Kramer with Mission Network News. Israel and Turkey face off over Syria as the United States plays peacemaker. Israel bombed a Syrian airbase where it said Turkish troops were about to deploy. There weren't any casualties, but Nuna of Triumph at Mercy Lebanon says the intent was clear.
1: Turkey is planning to increase the Syrian Air Force and the nuclear powers of Syria. So Israel's message was very clear to Turkey in that strike, no nuclear allowed, and you cannot even try to do this.
0: Meanwhile, Syrian refugees are running out of options.
1: Everybody is pushing them to go back to their country, and their country is so unstable. They are in between the hammer and the rock, and they don't know where to go.
0: Pray for Triumph and Mercy as it introduces refugees to Jesus. And a series of strong quakes shook Kumamoto, Japan in April of 2016. On July 28th this year, a pair of earthquakes, one above and one just below 7.0 on the Richter scale, hit this same area, followed by hundreds of aftershocks. A3's Robert Adair says it's triggering some difficult memories. A network of Japanese pastors trained by A3 is meeting the spiritual needs in the aftermath.
2: Christians are being naturally identified as the people of Jesus, and the way that their actions give integrity to the gospel allows them to speak into people's lives.
0: Pray that traumatized quake survivors will meet the Prince of Peace.
2: Please be praying that the people in Kumamoto would encounter Jesus in the midst of this disaster, whether that is through long-term friendships that local people have with Christians in their area or volunteers from the outside.
0: 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And together, the Great Commission happens. 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I'm Ruth Kramer.
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5: In the new movie, The End of Oak Street, a struggling family suddenly has a lot bigger problems when their entire neighborhood gets scooped up and transported back to the Mesozoic era. One second, Greg and Denise Platt are bickering about something insignificant. The next, they're trying to keep their two teens from becoming dinosaur appetizers. Despite obvious Jurassic Park vibes, The End of Oak Street's focus is on an ordinary family facing extraordinary circumstances with redemptive moments along the way. That said, viewers will also face intense PG-13 violence, profanity, and suggestions of same-gender attraction. So we're giving this sci-fi thriller a 2.5 out of 5 for family friendliness. Read the full review at PluggedIn.com/radio. I'm Adam Holtz with the Plugged In Movie Review by Focus on the Family.
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7: For American Family News, I'm Robert Thornton. Construction on the new ballroom at the White House will continue following a Supreme Court decision. Here's Fox's Kevin Uretsky.
8: Chief Justice John Roberts issued the temporary order, which prevents a lower court order from taking effect that would have stopped above-ground construction on the ballroom. The Supreme Court will now consider lawsuits aimed at stopping the project. The order stayed today was based on the argument that President Trump did not have congressional approval. The administration has argued that the president has the right to renovate the White House and other federal buildings as necessary, and that the White House ballroom project is necessary, due in part to national security concerns. It's expected to have an underground military and bunker complex. The ballroom is said to be about 65% done. Kevin Uretsky, Fox News.
7: The administration says about $200 million of the $400 million cost has been taken care of by private donations. A federal appeals court today temporarily halted a court order that would have granted thousands of athletes who left college after last season an extra year of eligibility. The lawsuit was filed by players who graduated high school in 2022, whose college eligibility ended last season, and who were not included in the NCAA's controversial new rule that grants most players 5 years of eligibility beginning next season. President Donald Trump was to travel to South Carolina today to make a last-minute appeal for Senator Darlene Graham. his chosen candidate to replace her brother, the late Senator Lindsey Graham, ahead of a Republican runoff next week. Voters will decide Tuesday whether Graham or Representative Ralph Norman will be the Republicans' nominee on the November ballot. An Ohio Tea Party activist says the continuing controversy surrounding a Republican congressman could mean that the GOP does not have a net gain in its Ohio congressional delegation next year. AFN's Chad Groening has more.
9: Congressman Max Miller has represented Ohio's Cleveland Area 7th Congressional District since being elected in 2022. But Miller is facing intense political and legal pressure stemming from high-profile domestic abuse allegations. What adds to the intrigue is Miller was married to Emily Marino, the daughter of Ohio Senator Bernie Marino, who has publicly broken with Miller, denouncing his former son-in-law as, quote, not fit to serve, and calling for his resignation. Tom Zawistowski is president of the Ohio-based Tea Party-affiliated We the People Convention, who personally knows all the parties very well.
10: This is just a horrible tragedy that this is playing out in the public square, because it's bad enough that it's playing out at all. I will say this, Max Miller, saw this in Axios, told fellow House members, I can't drop out of the race because doing so would be an admission that I'm guilty and I didn't do it. And I think he believes that. I think he's got court documents that certainly show that the accusations are grossly and greatly exaggerated.
9: But the Tea Party leader says Miller's poll numbers aren't good.
10: Now he's going to run this race, and the latest polling I've seen is that he's down by like 8 or 10 points to a very feckless Democrat. I think he can still win, but it could hurt us and cost us the House seat that we hope to pick up in the Toledo area against Marcy Kaptur, the Democrat. We feel pretty confident we're going to take that seat, but instead of a gain, if Max Miller loses, it'll be a wash, and that's not good.
9: I'm Chad Groening.
7: A rare tornado hit New York's Long Island and the New York City borough of Queens last night as flooding and severe weather hit the area. Here's Nassau County Executive Bruce Blakeman, who is running for New York governor.
11: It's not something that you plan for. Tornadoes form in an instant. And in this case, it started off over the ocean, worked its way over the land here in Atlantic Beach. And luckily, there were no other tornadoes that popped up here in the region.
7: Blakeman declared a state of emergency last night. A tornado also touched down in Dover, Delaware, during the Mid-Atlantic storms last night. On Wall Street today, stocks were up. The Dow added 518, the S&P rose 33, and the NASDAQ climbed 113. West Texas Intermediate crude was down just a little at about $86 a barrel. That's all our time for now. Find more news at AFN.net.
12: Across America, live.

0: Thank you for joining us. It's the Friday weekend edition. We are grateful that you can join us today. Of course, it's back to school for many of you, but I might mention, especially having been out on the West Coast, that school doesn't start till after Labor Day. And I've always sort of thought that there should be sort of this philosophy throughout the universe that school should not start till after Labor Day. But some of your kids are in school. Some are about to go back to school. So we're going to be talking about that. A very good piece by Cal Thomas. We, of course, have all sorts of comments being made about some of the leftist proposals. Charles Cook gets us into that. Fake polls, I think we saw that over the last couple of weeks, which we are certainly going to warn you about. We will, as I mentioned earlier in the week, talk about online sports betting, some of the sports betting which has gotten out of hand, as well as we will spend a little bit of time talking about Iran. And I will just acknowledge that we just crossed $40 trillion in national debt. At the same time, the bond market broke, and it came to the point where no one wanted to buy our treasuries. And, well, Scott Bessent said, I guess we'll have to buy our own treasuries. So we will probably spend more time talking about those economic issues on Monday, but they are certainly relevant as well. Around the round table, we have Liberty McCarter. And, of course, she's the co-host and host of Point of View, as well as a host of Know Why podcast, including one of those we've posted for you to watch later, if you have time. And Holly Randall is, again, counsel with First Liberty Institute. And Liberty, if nothing else, we always like to start out with some of these First Liberty conversations. And I think we have a victory, don't we?
1: Yeah, I was really happy to read this. Of course, I'm glad that you guys also make your victories public, because there's so many of these things that people wouldn't even realize were becoming issues for people. And so now you realize, okay, there can be victory if something like this happens to me. And I was just surprised again at how often employers want to claim undue hardship to accommodate religious liberty requests. And so this is about a Forest Service officer who was requesting a Sabbath exemption. So tell us about him.
2: Yeah, what's cool about this case is that it has kind of three steps of First Liberty in it. You mentioned the words undue hardship, and for a long time, the United States Supreme Court interpreted that standard. That's an employer can deny a religious accommodation to an employee if it would impose an undue hardship on the business. For many, many years, the Supreme Court defined that term to be like the lowest possible barrier. If it even made the employer have to lift barely a finger, that religious accommodation we've denied, which is kind of crazy because the word undue hardship, like you, that means something. Uh-huh. There's some adjectives in the
1: dictionary, maybe it means
2: right,
1: something.
2: Yeah. So years ago, First Liberty had a case, I say years ago, 3 years ago, First Liberty had a case called Groff versus DeJoy, and we went to the court and we said, The definition of this term needs to be fixed. We need to make it actually a protective standard for employees of faith. And the Supreme Court agreed in a 9-0 opinion, which is incredible, and said, no, undue hardship means it has to impose a substantial cost to the business as a whole. So not just that department, not just to, you know, that individual employee's boss, to the whole company. So what we're seeing now is the fruit of that win, essentially. And this case with the press release that you mentioned is one of those cases. Adam Demert, Forest Service officer, wants to have a Sabbath off. He attends two church services on Sundays and says, I can't be at work that day. The Forest Service Department originally denied that accommodation. And then we said, oh, hold on. This is not a substantial cost to the operation of this agency as a whole. And Adam's willing to work on Sundays in emergency situations, right? If the forest is burning down, you probably need people to stop the fire, okay? Mm-hmm. So that really kind of took the wind out of any of the sails they had to prove this is any sort of burden on us. And so we're incredibly thankful to the Department of Agriculture for granting this accommodation. And I said three steps. So Groff is step one. Adam Demert is step two, essentially the fruit of that. And then step three is just more cases like this, more examples. You mentioned we put those press releases out. That's because we want people to see them and we want them to know, yeah, if I'm in this situation, there's people gaining victory over this. And so we want to empower other employees of faith to do the same.
1: Yeah. It seems like sometimes employers maybe just don't want to mess with figuring it out. But one of the things that I just really struck me in the press release was that this had been an unfilled position before he was hired, right? So they didn't have anybody working on Sundays or any of the days that he currently works. But now all of a sudden, because he wants Sundays off, then they can't accommodate that.
2: Right. And that's, I mean, business and employers, they make the world go round. We all love our jobs, but sometimes it does take a little prodding to get them to be creative and say, hey, engage in this process with me. How do we solve this problem? How can you accommodate my religious beliefs and we still keep business going and up and running? And so this is one of those situations where it had already sort of been demonstrated. We didn't really need somebody in there in that time because the position was vacant. And so that helped make that sort of collaborative process between employer and employee possible.
0: I thought I might have fun for just a minute, because sometimes when you try to teach Latin, I know that you're probably doing that at your home school and things like that, or teaching the class in school, they say, why do I need to know Latin? De minimis was one of the... Go ahead, explain how that relates to this case.
2: We didn't learn a lot of Latin in my public school. We can talk about this later. So most of my Latin is legal

0: Just before we take a break, if you receive some of the material from First Liberty, and I do, they were talking about one of the cases you're bringing before the Supreme Court. Can you speak to that?
1: Yeah, we have a record number of cert petitions at the Supreme Court. So we're all being really prayerful about what's going to happen with those. But we filed one just yesterday for a set of families in California that, like so many of our cases, just want to be treated equally by the state. So we're eagerly anticipating what's going to happen with that one. The court has made a lot of great strides, especially in the education arena, on treating religious schools, religious entities equally in cases like another one of First Liberty's, Carson versus Macon, where they said, you can't deny school vouchers mm-hmm. to this family that wants to use them in a religious school. So it's kind of a follow-up on some of those issues that we have been working really hard on and the court has been responding really well to. So we are very hopeful for what's going to happen.
0: Can take a break, and when we come back, school has started for many of you, or will start shortly, and Cal Thomas has some comments about that. Also, Larry Sand, who's been on the program with us, along with, of course, Cal Thomas, wrote a piece, and we talked about the other day, Escaping the Educational Industrial Complex, and I certainly wanted to get Liberty's comments about that, because we've talked about homeschooling, and it also gets into some other issues as well. But if you are concerned about what is being taught in your kids' or your grandkids' school, I think Cal Thomas will reinforce some of the concerns. And so we'll come in, get into the issue of school choice, which, of course, is also a religious liberty issue. So we will certainly have lots to talk about in the terms of education. So stay tuned. We'll have more right after this.

0: This is Viewpoints with Kirby Anderson.
1: You know, there are many ways to demonstrate the failure of socialism. One very effective way is to compare similar countries, such as North Korea and South Korea. But another way is to compare a city that was cut in half. I mention both examples in my booklet on socialism and suggest you watch a recent YouTube video on the simple questions socialism couldn't answer. Now, the first half of the video gives some history of feudalism, capitalism, and Marxism, but then it points to what happened after World War II when Germany and Berlin were divided. People began leaving East Berlin for West Berlin, so the East Germans built a wall around the city. It also provided a social and economic perspective on the differences between a socialist economy and a capitalist one. The video tells the story of two grocery stores 20 miles apart. In East Berlin, there are 3,000 items and just one form of mustard, not even spicy mustard. In West Berlin, the grocery store has 7,000 items because it was competing with three other grocery chains. The store in East Berlin had its prices determined by the Politburo in Moscow, who determined what products they want for their population. Prices and the supply of products in West Berlin grocery store were determined by what people buy and what the store manager occasionally adjusted prices. As you might imagine, the citizens in West Berlin enjoyed a better standard of living and lived longer than the citizens of East Berlin. They also enjoyed more freedom, had more consumer choices, had less government corruption. We need to remind the young people who are promoting socialism of this social and economic experiment in the city of Berlin. I'm Kirby Anderson, and that's my point of view.
0: Go deeper on topics like you just heard by visiting pointofview.net. 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
1: Pepperdine's Gooden School is in session, and there are a lot of people raising some very significant questions. I have had Larry Sand on the program, and he points out that if you look at the latest survey, 56% of parents believe K-12 education is on the wrong track. I wonder why. Well, it turns out that if you look at what is called the National Assessment of Education Progress, many people call that the nation's report card. It's not the report card I wanted to give to my parents. 12th grade students scored lowest in reading and math in decades. 45% of high school seniors scored below basic in math, and 32%, at least a third, below basic in English and reading. And so we certainly have not been able to produce quality students. Some of that maybe is the pandemic and the lockdown. But I've said before, Liberty, that sometimes people will even put up with some of the bias in the schools, the anti-Christian bias, if we were producing a good educational product. But we're not even producing that.
2: No, I mean, I see this all the time, especially in comments online and things like that. You know, there's always somebody who wants to has a bone to pick with homeschoolers or something like that. And you just see these parents who are like, look, I don't want my kid going to a school where the majority are graduating not proficient in the basics. And so this is not hard. I really appreciated the point in the article that you posted here from Town Hall, where Cal Thomas notes that, hey, competition is a good thing. And so if schools are realizing that, like, hey, people are turning to other options and we don't want that to happen for various reasons, then maybe we need to up our game a little bit and actually teach kids how to read and do math.
3: The de minimis skills that you need to graduate.
2: Yeah, 3 R's here is all we're asking for.
1: Talk about where you are with some of these issues of educational choice, because that's something you at First Liberty have been involved with. And it does seem like this is a case of where finally there is a movement towards homeschooling, Christian schools, charter schools like we've never seen before.
3: Yeah, that Woolard petition I mentioned in the last segment is an issue of school choice. And you can use that term really broadly. It can be homeschooling, it can be charter schools. So Woolard, the cert petition, concerns homeschooling. We have a case right now in Oklahoma about whether religious institutions can operate charter schools, because we want students to have access to quality education providers. And a lot of state laws, including Oklahoma, prevent those individuals or organizations from operating charter schools. And then, of course, we have our typical, like, slate of cases of all the nonsense at public schools. So we really see religious liberty issues in all these arenas. But one of the ways, like I mentioned, the court has been moving in a positive direction is not excluding religious institutions or religious organizations from generally available public benefits. So we just talked during the break about the Texas school choice. So that's a great example of ways that families are able to take advantage of benefits, like returning their own tax dollars to them to be able to educate their children as they please, which to me sounds like logic, but you get big groups, big teachers unions, big education industrial complex industries, educrats, as some people call them, that want to funnel all money toward secular public schools. And so the court has done a great job. And even let's give credit to state legislatures that have made a lot of positive strides for school choice in the past few years, expanding options like Texas, like Oklahoma. Those are the ones I'm familiar with. They have done a great job to make sure that kids have access to quality schools regardless of where they live.
1: Mm-hmm. Let me pick up on that for just a minute, because yesterday and even on Tuesday, I had guests talking about energy, and they had a map of the country and showed which are the places where energy is cheapest. And you have a map at First Liberty that shows which particular states have the greatest amount of religious liberty in terms of some of these issues. Education is one of those. And so you can go to the website and find that out, can't you?
3: Yeah. And you're going to hit now just like my Oklahoma roots. Energy is great for the economy in those places. And it often I think this is an unscientific survey, but in my observations, states that are investing in energy and making that a priority often have more freedom of things like school choice, and because they're willing to generate that tax revenue and then give it back to their people to make sure that parents can send their families to Christian schools or access Christian homeschool resources or whatever religion, really. They're not going to discriminate, but that's, yeah, you're pairing my two. I think energy is an economy-driving industry, and when the economy is doing well, people have more access to freedom, and that means religious freedom, so.
1: Yeah. Number one, I think, was Arkansas, wasn't it?
3: That's right. Yeah, that's Sarah Huckabee Sanders doing a great job.
2: Yeah, you know, this is, I would encourage churches or any Christian organizations listening to take advantage of these wins, especially look up the Religious Liberty Index, see how the religious liberty for educational issues is in your state. Because something that I'm really convicted of is that as Christians, we should be concerned with the education of children. People often think about Christian education as like, okay, well, you know, a class about the Bible or Christianity, but all education has Christians should care about, because it's teaching kids to use their brains, which God gave us, to learn about creation, which he gave us. And so we should be invested in well-educated kids. And Kirby, you said something a minute ago. Parents might be willing to dismiss some anti-Christian bias if they felt like their kids were at least getting a good education. Think about the flip side. Think about secular families who might be willing to send their kids to a religious school or a church charter school if they knew their kids were actually going to be well educated. So I think there's a real opportunity for churches here to step into that gap, because so many families are dissatisfied, and you are seeing things like school choice and religious liberty, backing from First Liberty Institute and things like that with school choice to make that, you know, an option for more people.
3: And the good thing there is that churches have, right, a biblical command to be excellent and do excellent work. Right. And the government does not have that. So regardless of your personal religious belief, if you want your child to have a good education, a Christian school or a school that's under a biblical command to do excellent might be a great place to teach your kid reading, writing, and arithmetic.
2: Yeah, absolutely.
1: Well, again, you just mentioned a minute ago this whole idea that some people are critical of homeschools, and you take that personally because you were homeschooled and you are homeschooled.
2: Okay.
1: And the article I posted by Larry Sand has the link, and you've seen it before, but it's worth mentioning again. Recent nationwide studies show that homeschool students score well above the national average in reading, language, math, social studies, and science. Well, that sounds pretty good to me, and I think it illustrates again that, of course, part of the parents that are more involved are probably also going to do a better job. But even in other circumstances, with charter schools, Christian schools, and a variety of others, we always see that if there's any, as Cal Thomas talks about, competition and a motivation to improve, you see that that's a better way to educate the next generation.
2: Yeah. You know what? On Monday, I actually talked about something that was in the Wall Street Journal that I didn't realize, but it was super interesting, that in the 1940 school year, there were almost 120,000 local school districts. And then there began a consolidation effort that lasted several decades. And it kind of coincided with the rise of teachers' unions really becoming a powerful institution. And today, there are only 13,000 local school districts in the United States. So even in terms of the public schools, we've lost a lot of competition, because instead of them being really rooted in these smaller local communities with local control, there you have these sprawling school districts, often across huge cities, where teachers' unions are pulling the strings a lot of times, not really with the local community's interest in mind. And so people are responding to that in their own ways, trying to make that competition again.
1: I would encourage you to go back and listen to that Monday broadcast, because that certainly documented that. And one other one I thought I'd mention, since I grew up in the San Francisco Bay Area, this one still makes me smile. Roll your eyes, probably a better way to say it. The teachers' union in San Francisco went on strike back in February. They thought it was going to be a long strike. It ended up being 4 days. But the United Educators of San Francisco didn't just walk off the job. They emailed all the parents urging them to not do any at-home learning. And they did so because any educational progress the families made independently would actually weaken the union's bargaining position.
2: What?
1: I'm not making this up. And this
3: do
1: is
3: not read
2: so
3: your
2: you
3: children.
2: Have teachers' unions Yeah.
3: Do not read to your kids.
2: Telling parents not to educate their kids.
1: Because ultimately, if they actually showed no difference when the teachers were in or the teachers were out, that would hurt their bargaining position.
2: Wow.
1: And I put that with, of course, the Cal Thomas one about, you know, the public school system may be the last and largest remaining monopoly in this country. Yeah. And, of course, so we have a booklet coming out on capitalism in which I say, yes, one of the arguments against capitalism is monopolies, but oftentimes monopolies are due to either too much government or too little government. And in some cases, that is certainly the case. But the case out of San Francisco just had to make me smile. We don't want you teaching your kids, because if they do just as well when we're on strike, then we're going to lose our bargaining position.
2: Wait, so parents can teach their children?
3: I'm going to teach them even more now.
1: It's a great story, and it's documented in the article by Larry Sand, came out yesterday, and of course the Cal Thomas one today. We have other things to talk about. We're having a lot of fun. We'll be back right after this.
4: Who can you trust? Years ago, many of us could probably have provided a fairly long list, but today, well, today it seems we almost can't trust anyone. 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Many so-called public servants have shown all they care about is themselves. The FBI has been accused of bias, lawbreaking, betrayal, and journalism. It's largely corrupt, with no Clark Kent standing up for truth, justice, and the American way. 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

0: Point of View. The opinions expressed on Point of View do not necessarily reflect the views of the management or staff of this station. And now, here again, is Kirby Anderson.
1: Back once again, perhaps you've seen that a political cartoon has somebody looking at a ballot and has two boxes. One that says common sense, you can check that box. The other says communism, you can check that box. And what we're starting to see is a number of people that are saying, if you vote for common sense, then you're probably not going to vote for some of these democratic socialist or very leftist progressives coming up with ideas. Charles Cook addresses that. Leftist zealots just can't admit when their schemes don't work. And the first one he talks about is Ro Khanna, who is the representative in the state of California. And it's the idea of a wealth tax. Now, last week, Holly, you were here, and you might remember when we talked about the piece by Betsy McCoy, who actually was the lieutenant governor of the state of New York. Later on, Kate, really a great deal of fame because she was the one that started talking about the Clinton health care plan, Hillary care, and all that. Lately, she's been writing about tax the rich. And I know you don't like this, but in Rhode Island, where I was the other day, they have the Taylor Swift tax, which I know you love Taylor Swift, but Taylor Swift has a mansion right there, and that's the case. You also have in Connecticut, they have a mansion tax. Washington, D.C. has a tax. California has Proposition 40, and it's all about we just need to tax these wealthy people without the reality that as soon as you do that, you're going to chase every one of them out of the state, don't you think?
2: Yeah, I had a conversation, actually, I'll have to give credit with my coworker this morning, Cliff. He said, the problem with all of this sort of tax the rich desire for socialism is that we have lost the idea of, like, thou shalt not covet. He was like, we need to bring back the idea of, like,
1: 10th commandment.
2: Covetousness is bad. Because the origin, you know, and jealousy has kind of become our modern synonym for it, but it's not quite exactly, I think, what that's getting at. Because he was explaining that, you know, it's because people want what others have and aren't willing to sort of take the efforts to get it on their own merit. And then you get these ideas like, well, we'll just tax Taylor Swift until she sells her mansion because she doesn't want to be subject to that tax anymore, which is inevitably going to happen. And then who do we point the finger at? The middle class, that's going to get nobody nowhere for, you know, lack of good grammar there I'm having. It's my public school education. I don't know. I think that's just we've got this level of like jealousy in society that's leading us to these horrible ideas.
1: Well, and again, tax the rich sounds good until you realize that even if you could get the money, only about 2.7% of a billionaire's assets are liquid enough. They might be jewelry or homes or luxuries. Everything else tied up in stocks. And later in this piece, you even talk about Mark Cuban, who's partly a Trump fan, just about the opposite, and pretty much a Democrat, has had questions about Ro Khanna and some of the things being said. And I just think even with in the Democratic Party right now, Liberty, they're just people saying, this is the wrong way to go because even as Betsy McCoy points out, you can talk about one income tax scheme that was supposed to be temporary and only was going to tax the rich. It's 35 years later, now it's still in effect and it now has seven brackets and it's reaching into the middle class because once the rich leave, the middle class have to pick up the pieces. Yeah. And that's you and me.
3: Mm-hmm. You know, I think I'm trying to understand, you know, why they keep pushing for policies or supposed solutions that don't work. They're not working. They haven't worked in the past. And I really think a lot of it comes down to just ideology. And as we become more secular, then really political ideology kind of replaces that zeal that used to be reserved for religious beliefs. And so whether it's about, you know, taxing the rich or climate change activism, these different examples, when you read interviews with people who've kind of come out of those movements, they will say, if I said, wait a minute, that seems like that's not going to work, or like the science doesn't match up or the numbers don't add up there, they're told to shut up basically and say, you can't question that. And so I wonder if they're just saying, you know, this is the ideology. This is my truth is that I feel like, you know, because of covetousness or whatever, billionaires need to be taxed and this is going to fix everything. And even when it's like, you can feel how you want about billionaires, but if it's not working to fix the economy, it's not working. So why are you continuing to, you know, push for that unless there's some other reason, which I think is, you know, ideological zeal that's kind of at the root of a lot of it.
1: Well, again, one of the things that I thought was interesting is we talked the other day, Holly, when we had you and Dr. Matthews in last Friday about, well, they'll leave and go to another state. Well, I found this, the Democratic Socialists of America, they have a magazine. I wouldn't subscribe to it, but apparently in the magazine,
2: they
1: do say that the fight to tax the rich will go on to, and this is a direct quote, there is not a single state that is a safe haven, unquote. So you, I think, have That's a pretty good idea of what they want to actually achieve if they can.
2: You're seeing this, I mean, just using Texas again as a case study, the economic growth in our state, people are drawn to the freedom that we have here.
3: They're really drawn to it, and my town can account for that.
2: Yeah, you're good. Once they have to live through their first 110 degree summer, they may want to go, move out as we're all suffering. But even stuff like the, what are they calling it, Y'all Street? Because people want out of Wall Street. Yeah. They're bringing money and investment to Texas, and Texas is making that a priority. And so I think you're seeing, hopefully, solutions to prevent that. But you have to, beg people, when you move here, don't bring your politics with you. If we drove you out of California and Connecticut and you came here looking for freedom, do not vote the way you used to vote. Learn.
3: Yeah, I have friends or people that I knew, from different things in the past, and, we'll keep up on Facebook. And, maybe from the West Coast or from Seattle, they've moved to Texas, to the, kind of North Texas, Dallas area. And it's just funny the things they'll post kind of in a positive culture shock, like, you wouldn't believe how cheap this was. You wouldn't believe how free. There's American flags hanging in the Walmart. They're just so unabashedly patriotic here. And it's like, yes, welcome to God's country. Economically too, I know a lot of people who just, they move for the opportunity because there's so much more opportunity for economic advancement and prosperity whenever you allow the freedom. And then it does trickle down and make a lot of people more prosperous too.
1: Well, one of the other pictures here is not only Ro Khanna, but also Zohran Mamdani. And he, the other day, identified one of the five boroughs where they're going to put a city grocery store. And the point, I guess, is to try to reduce costs. But there's a problem, and I think we've talked about this before, because if you can, and he's hoping to reduce costs by 30%, you know what's going to happen. It's going to have a black market. People are going to go and buy those groceries and sell them somewhere else. So the only way to get around that is to have people show an ID before they want to buy groceries. And that would at least cover the people outside of the city. But then the people inside the city, well, they could show an ID. So that wouldn't work. So then you also have to limit the amount of groceries. So imagine going to your HEB or your Albertsons or your Kroger's or whatever, and you have to show an ID to buy the groceries, and you only are limited the kind of groceries you can have. That sounds a lot like socialism.
2: There's going to be a black market for spicy mustard, and you may be participating in it because I know that's what you like on your sandwich after last week. That would be crazy.
3: It wasn't ID, according to the quote here. It was a library card-esque system.
1: Okay. All right.
3: But the way they tried to frame that,
1: ID.
3: All of a sudden, I think maybe they realized, with the voter ID, some of the hypocrisy, library card-esque.
2: Yeah.
3: So we're going to go with that. But what really got me is, I think it was another of Mamdani's staffers that was being interviewed, basically, what if this puts out the local, bodega owner that's right next door? And the response is, well, maybe they shouldn't have been in that business.
1: Yes.
3: And it's like, whoa, do you not care about...
1: No.
3: I thought we liked bodegas in New York City.
2: Right.
3: I thought that was who we were standing up for, the little guy. But now it's just, how dare the little guy have, dreamed of starting a business for themselves.
1: Pretty amazing. If people don't understand the spicy mustard quote, you can see my commentary today, because I pointed out that one of these studies, and this comes actually from a Berkeley group as far as I can tell, they did a comparison of a grocery store in East Berlin to a grocery store in West Berlin. And this is of course, Germany, where you would probably have lots of different kinds of mustard. Well, in East Berlin, only 3,000 products out on the shelves, some of them pretty inferior, and only one kind of mustard, not even spicy mustard. Over in West Berlin, more than 7,000 different products, cheaper and better quality because they're competing with other grocery stores. And you have just a perfect example, which, again, for the younger generation, they won't remember. But if you look at it in history, just 30 miles apart, two different grocery stores, two different stores because one is actually determined, the prices are determined by the Politburo in Moscow. And these are the products, and you have to be happy with those products. And the one in West Berlin, this is the free market.
2: We have to do something with those library cards now that we can't use them to teach our children to read at home. So let's take them to the grocery store.
3: Yeah, it's not an ID, though.
1: Yeah, not an ID. Nevertheless, this piece by Charles Cook, we always appreciate his wisdom, and he takes on a couple of the leftist leaders. When we come back, though, I thought we might get into these fake polls. They've been way off. Why? We'll talk about that right after this.

This piece of news belongs in the category, shouldn't we have done this already? The U.S. Department of Health and Human Services just announced it has finalized a rule that eliminates all federal Medicaid and CHIP funding for sex-rejecting procedures on children and adolescents. CHIP is the Children's Health Insurance Program. The American College of Pediatricians describes sex-rejecting procedures as pharmaceutical and surgical interventions intended to alter a child's physical characteristics to resemble those of the opposite sex. Through Medicaid, the federal government has been subsidizing such gender transition procedures, including for minors, in more than half the states. In January 2025, via executive order, President Trump started the process to cut off this federal funding. The process included HHS's release of a 400-page report, writing a rule aimed at eliminating the funding, public comment on the rule, and final adoption of the rule. In announcing the final rule, President Trump stated, "We no longer are going to pay for our innocent children to undergo these barbaric surgeries and practices, which result in unthinkable and irreversible harm to their young bodies." But why did this take so long? We've had the CAST report out of the UK, plus our own 400-page report, both showing the lack of scientific justification for these draconian protocols. Most Americans oppose them. The rulemaking process takes time, but the urgent necessity of stopping this mutilation of children and of protecting taxpayers from having to fund this evil should have prompted Congress to act. It's great that we now have this directive, but a radical future administration could reverse it. Congress should codify it. Healthcare providers could skirt this rule by miscoding a patient's diagnosis or prescription. The Washington Stand reports that Planned Parenthood affiliates admit to using endocrine disorder codes instead of gender identity disorder codes to get payment for gender transitions. We need vigorous enforcement of the new rule and congressional action. For Point of View, I'm Penna Dexter.

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1: Back once again in studio with us, Liberty McCarter, as well as Holly Randall. One of the articles I've posted here, don't fall for fake polls. And if you have been watching, I'll use Michigan as an example, because our listeners in Michigan know that almost every poll had Abdul El-Sayeb with a double-digit lead over Haley Stevens, and that was very close. Most thought that in Wisconsin, Francesca Hong, I'm glad she's not going to actually get elected, was going to win. And so some of these polls are so far off. So I wanted to go around the roundtable and get some comments, but let me just do my routine comment about the fact that if you've taken statistics, and I've even had to take enough statistics and live to tell about it, that if you actually do a three-day poll of 1,000 people that are proportioned over the 3,000 counties of adults, you can, with certain statistical accuracy, say that poll is accurate 19 out of 20 times, which is, again, when we talk about 95% confidence. The problem has been, in the past, polling the right people. In the old days, when everybody had a corded phone, that was really easy. Now it's a little more difficult with that. And, of course, the real poll that you want is likely voters. It's always hard to get a little bit of a handle on who's going to vote in the primaries. But there's also some other problems, and that is what's called social desirability bias. That is, when a person asks you, you sort of get the sense of the answer they want, and so you might say that. It's even been referred to as the Bradley effect or the Clinton effect. The Bradley effect was Tom Bradley, who was an African-American, lost in 1982, even though he's ahead of the polls in Los Angeles, because nobody wanted to say they weren't going to vote for an African-American. Same thing happened to Hillary Clinton in 2016. Mm-hmm. Nobody really wanted to say, well, I'm not going to vote for the first woman candidate for president. So there are some problems with these polls, but I thought we'd go around the roundtable for just a minute. I think both of you read some things. Liberty, what's your thoughts? Because Jeffrey Blahar says some of these are just fake polls, and we need to have a lot more discernment and recognize that some of these people are putting out polls to try to drive the conversation, don't you think?
2: Yeah, I mean, this... First of all, I didn't know if the trust crisis could get any worse, but but here we are. And so this is so fascinating. And I think a lot of people were a little surprised, especially with some of these candidates saying, wow, they're leading by that much. And then you had one of them, one of the supposed polling companies, Median Strategies, just was releasing fake polls. And then afterwards said that it was conducting a social experiment. So again, we have to be discerning and look for names that have been around for a really long time that we can, you know, trust, that, you know, some polling organizations that have name recognition. But what concerns me is whether we're going to see more of these pop-up fake polling, because there's the concern here that's mentioned in the article is that it is an experiment to see, is it going to affect prediction markets? So I know we're going to talk a little bit about betting and everything.
1: Sure, right after the break.
2: So, yeah. But that could, I mean, that could affect people's decision, because sometimes polling does, or it could affect, you know, whether or not somebody even goes to the polls if they think that, oh, well, it's, you know, so in the bag already by this other candidate that my vote, people already struggle with thinking that their vote doesn't count. So, yeah, this is just one more thing to add to the mix that I think is going to make people a little cynical.
3: I've never taken a statistics class, but another thing that I have never done is answer a phone call from a pollster. I don't know if you have ever participated in this.
2: If I don't know the number, I'm not answering.
3: Yeah, that's
2: a millennial thing.
3: The polls are like a weird, I think I said this last week, they're just like a weird thing to me, because I've never answered the phone and been like, I am planning to vote for. But what I did do while you were talking is open up ChatGPT and asked it, create a poll for the local election with results for me regarding the Oklahoma governor's race, because I know that's ongoing. And it has given me it's labeling it's hypothetical, barely, but it has now given me poll results for an outcome of an election with candidates that are not yet selected, right? There's still a runoff for who's going to be the primary candidate. So it's this, I mean, I could very easily take this and I could say, hey, Point of View, I've got a poll for the governor of Oklahoma
2: breaking
3: election.
2: News.
3: Breaking news. And suddenly it's not hypothetical anymore. So I think...
2: Wow.
3: it's scary what we can do. I probably need to tell my AI monitor computer guy that that was fake and never do that again for me. If you're listening, AI, please fix it. But it's scary that, people can generate it just that fast. It looks real. It knows who the candidates could be, even though they're not picked yet. So,
2: and the scary thing about that, and this was another point made too, is that, like, okay, we've always needed discernment. But the lies can spread so much quicker than ever because of social media and algorithms. So you could post that and somebody out there is going to be smart enough to know that, like, wait a second, this hasn't happened yet. We don't actually know there's something suspect here. But by the time that has happened, millions of people might have seen it if it went viral.
3: Right.
2: And then you know what doesn't go viral? Corrections.
1: Right.
2: So it just
3: or
2: misinformation
3: actually
2: can
3: answering
2: spread.
3: The phone to participate in real polls, right. Then you never get the information.
2: Yeah.
1: And I do have people sometimes, or we haven't been opening up the phones lately, but we are going to start doing that. And I've had people call in the same thing, says, I have never participated in a poll all of my life, you know, and of course, recognizing that you're only looking for 1,000 people out of 300 million. Of course, you obviously have low odds of doing that, but that's one of the other questions that people have had about that. And I just think it is helpful to begin to, as we mentioned just a minute ago, think through where I find my trusted sources. And for just a minute, let's talk about that. Because years ago, when we had the USA Radio Network, for a while, people in the news business, and I'm thinking of John Clemens and all sorts of other people, said, okay, which polls have worked the best? And for a long time, they were conservative pollsters, Rasmussen and Zogby. Now, let's give credit on the other side. I think probably the best liberal pollster would be Nate Silver. And he was the one who kind of began to be the wonder kind because in 2016, if I remember right, he accurately predicted the outcome in 49 of the 50 states, and he was the one that predicted that Trump was going to beat Hillary Clinton. So there are a few of them out there, but here's the other thing to pay attention to. Some of these are online polls. If you have an online poll, well, that is not even a statistically representative poll. So I think, again, back to buyer beware, and certainly, as Liberty said, we got enough of a trust factor with whether or not my vote actually counts, because of some of the voter fraud issues we've talked about. But then when you can't even trust the polls either, as I said before, the only poll that really matters, it's going to happen in November.
2: Yeah. So, don't be discouraged by anything you see online, because even the official ones, you know, get it wrong a lot of times, like in 2016 and things like that. But just go vote. Do your research. Look at the candidate for yourself. Go vote, because it matters. And like, that's when it counts.
1: Well, and I think we might just talk about whether or not we should wager on any of that. So we're going to talk about that after the break.
3: Oh, my.
1: We have, of course, already posted some things about gambling. I'll hold up our little booklet on gambling. One of the reasons I did this was because of the issue, really just the significant issue of sports gambling. So after the break, we're going to get into this in some detail because, first of all, we are posting the Know Why podcast on online sports betting that Liberty did. I have an athlete here who's probably thought about sports and sports gambling and just the fact that you can bet on just about anything. So we're going to get into that as well. So if you find yourself wanting to learn a little bit more about some of these topics, feel free to go to the website. We have a link to, of course, First Liberty Institute. We have, of course, the information about religious accommodation back to the schools. Leftist schemes don't work and don't fall for fake polls. And if you think that's enough, we're only half done because we have some coming up here on, of course, what's going on in Iran and, of course, some commentary and a variety of other issues as well. So let's take a break. And if you haven't already taken the time to get the commentaries, you have Penedexter's commentary, my commentary, and, of course, we still have our Take Action on the Flock cameras. All of it available at the website, pointofview.net. Let's take a break. We'll be back with more right after this.
4: Bible tells us not to worry, and yet there is a lot of worrying stuff in our world today. 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
1: This is Holy Land Moments. The Fellowship's C.J. Burroughs continues sharing one of our heroes of the Holocaust stories called A Woman of Great Generosity and Courage.
2: During the Nazi occupation of Poland, Zofia Kossak didn't just write about the conditions of Jews. 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
3: American Family News, I'm Robert Thornton. Nearing the six-month mark of the Iran war, the Trump administration is touting a crushing financial campaign against Tehran, promising an economic D-Day against a country that has so far withstood nearly five decades of punishing American sanctions. And the Pentagon has added 60 U.S. service members to its defense casualty analysis system, bringing the number of wounded in the Middle East since the war with Iran began in February to 756, according to updated Pentagon casualty statistics. In other Pentagon news, the editor-in-chief of Stars and Stripes has been terminated, as well as its publisher and a reporter, according to the editor, who said he had been dismissed for insubordination after an interview he gave that objected to potential censorship by the U.S. military. Eric Slavin, editor-in-chief of the military newspaper that is partly funded by the Pentagon, told the Associated Press that others had received notices of separation as well. Israeli Prime Minister Benjamin Netanyahu's office accused the Turkish president today of seeking to extend his aggression against Israel into Syria. The Prime Minister's office leveled a series of accusations against the president in a post on X today, including over his government's treatment of Kurds and political opponents and its relationship with Hamas. Nadine Mayenza, co-chair of the International Religious Freedom Roundtable, joined Washington Watch to discuss Turkey's support of Syria.
4: President Netanyahu has made it very clear. He has said he will, quote, not tolerate a Turkish military establishment in Syria that threatens Israel. He said, we've made it clear to Turkey, don't. Apparently, they didn't hear the message, so we made sure they understood it better. So that's exactly what happened on Tuesday. Israel conducted airstrikes on an airbase outside of Aleppo.
3: She said the strikes took out the base, but with no casualties. She said Syria is in a position of trying to keep the U.S. happy, but that Turkey has a huge influence. Investigators say eight people died when a small plane crashed on its second attempt to land in heavy fog at a remote military airport in Alaska. The National Transportation Safety Board said today that the pilots could not see the runway and had to rely entirely on instruments for the landing approach. The plane crashed yesterday near the Cape Newenham long-range radar site airport. Two pilots and six passengers died. Could robots be taking your blood in the future? Here's Fox's Eben Brown.
5: Getting lab work done often means getting your arm squeezed by a phlebotomist who stabs a vein with a needle, attaches a vacuum-sealed tube, and takes a sample of your blood. Now the Food and Drug Administration is authorizing the use of a robot which can do the same work. It's called Aletta. It can take your blood using ultrasound probes to identify and locate the patient's usable vein. The FDA says a real human phlebotomist must supervise it, but can supervise up to three working devices at once.
3: It's been nearly a year since the assassination of Charlie Kirk, and his absence is still felt on many campuses and other venues. More from AFN's Chris Woodward.
6: As conservative activists and young voters navigate the future of their movement, leadership in the faith community is urging believers to focus on a long-term cultural strategy. Christian apologist and author Dr. Alex McFarland said lasting change cannot rely solely on political figures. It must start at home.
7: I think all of us within our own heart, we need to purpose within ourselves that God and truth and moral character will be our North Star. That, you know, changing the world begins with purposing within our own heart that we're going to be people of truth and godliness. But then, I would say parents, men, the number one thing you can do for your kids is love their mother.
6: McFarland emphasizes that while political engagement remains essential, spiritual grounding in the local church and home is critical.
7: The fact that there are Democrat socialists having traction and there is Sharia law existing within the borders of the USA, that's because of the retreat and the way that many a church has abdicated the salt and light mandate. And so America can be saved, but we've all got to take personal ownership in it.
6: I'm Chris Woodward.
3: See more news at AFM.net.

0: today we're going to spend some time talking about sports betting, and there's a very good reason for it. Over the last couple of weeks, I have continuously run into the statistic that the Gen Z population, there are a majority, some say 52%, some say 53%, who said they have bet on a sports at least once in the last year, and nearly a quarter of those so-called Gen Z investors say that sports gambling they see is their long-term financial strategy. Now, again, I want to try to alert people to the fact that when you try to bet against the house always wins. Bet against the casino always wins. But nevertheless, there is a phenomenon out there. One of the reasons why I produce this little booklet on gambling, of course, we've always had gambling and we have paramutual betting and we have lotteries and all the rest. But gambling is not investing. And even though there are some kinds of investments that are pretty much of a gamble, I'll be acknowledging to that. But why do we have so many people gambling? And opportunity is one because the Supreme Court, in a landmark decision, said that this federal ban on sports gambling needs to be removed. And then the other is just frustration because, Liberty, I'll come to you because Gen Z, they're saying, well, they have a higher unemployment rate. They don't see the typical ways of earning a living don't seem to be working for them. They can't afford a home. And some of them are smothering under unprecedented student debt. So you put together at your, Know Why podcast, a very good interview, which we do encourage people to watch on YouTube, of online sports betting. So what did you find?
1: Yeah, this was an interview that I did with Philip Bunn, who is actually a professor at Covenant College, somebody who I knew a little bit at my alma mater, Patrick Henry College, a long time ago. And so I've had him on the Know Why podcast a few times. And he wrote an article that was actually directed toward pastors saying you need to take sports betting seriously. And so it's a great interview. People can find the link at pointofview.net. And I think it's important for all of us to understand, and there are so many angles and facets of this that I'm sure we can discuss. But one of the things is this term kind of coming up called financial nihilism. And one of the factors is that Gen Z does feel so disaffected by feeling like maybe they can't reach the American dream, that they can't pay off their student loans, or they can't save up money and hit those traditional milestones that maybe their parents or grandparents hit of buying a home and then feeling confident enough to start a family. And so because of that, a lot of them have decided that they might want to just take the risk and see if they can earn money quickly, earn it overnight. And there are so many insidious facets to this, too, with just now that betting has become just merged with the iPhone. Everybody's got their smartphone and it's, you know, easier to do than ever. It's more and more addictive in nature. And it just is presented as something quick, like you could make a quick buck here. But a lot of people, young people, have just thought, well, maybe that's a better plan for me to try to get good at that than to actually invest money and save it up because it's not panning out. He also really, I mean, as I think you mentioned, it is more prominent among Gen Z men. And so if you take the loneliness epidemic and kind of men in general not working as much or not feeling like they're needed in society and spending more time on devices, then that's just another area for them to get drawn in. So there's a lot of really important aspects of this and problems that I think we need to understand before we discuss it.
2: I think one of the saddest casualties of this growing sports betting is some athletes choose to do this is their career, right? The Dallas Cowboys are getting paid a lot of money and people are betting on them. And this is that they're engaging in their livelihood. College athletes in a previous world, in a current world, it's a little different, but still to some degree, these are amateurs. And a lot of them, yes, are getting big NIL deals, but some of them are just the hometown guy on the golf team. And someone has found that on sports betting sites and has placed a bet on it. And then guess what? That guy has a bad round of golf because that happens. And then what does he receive? Threatening direct messages from grown men that have lost a lot of money betting on him, or hateful things being yelled at him when he's not playing well from the course, all because of what sports betting is doing to sports. So I think we'll see him this fall when college football starts up again. I remember him last year. Commercials, I think probably as a result of a settlement from sports betting companies that they're being forced to run, that are like, hey, people that are doing this, be nice to the athletes still. Remember, don't like cyberbully these poor college kids because you are the one that chose to place, you know, $1,000 on the performance of an 18-year-old. Mm-hmm. So it's kind of a sad dynamic. I mean, I know people, men and even some women, that do participate in sports betting in varying degrees of amounts of money, but it's all something that has become a phenomenon in the last few years since, you said, Kirby, the Supreme Court has really freed it up. So I grew up in the land of casinos that is tribal reservations in Oklahoma. Mm-hmm. And those are what you think. That's, you know, someone sitting at the slot machine. I mean, you don't pull it anymore, but pressing the buttons on the slot machine and game tables. And that had some degree of barrier to entry because you had to go there. And I think you nail it when you say, like, I theoretically, just like I created a fake poll in the last section, I could have played sports bets while you were talking here on, I mean, we were looking at some of the stuff, not just sports bets. I could have bet on elections. I could have bet on
1: how many views
2: Taylor Swift's post is gonna get. When will Tesla, I mean, economic things, when will Tesla and SpaceX, when will they merge? If you go to these betting websites, like Kalshi is a very common one.

0: if you, that's one of the
1: problem.
0: Yeah. If you are wanting to maybe address this in your church or your young adults group, a great point that Philip made is to say, hey, you know, there are, it is addictive by nature. There are problematic gamblers. Problematic gambling is often comorbid with a lot of other issues and addictions, like, you know, alcoholism, not always causal, but you have seen a spike ever since it was legalized, and like even things like domestic violence, because people get more angry. But anyway, say, is this going to be something that is attractive to a potential spouse, that you are betting money all the time on things like this? You know, so I think people need to be aware of just how easy and attractive it can be.
1: I want to keep going on this, but we're coming to a break. But the other reason I wanted to cover it is I'm hoping, as your guest pointed out, this is something that pastors and Christian leaders need to address. And that's one of the things we're talking about here today. I want to come back to some of the things that Holly talked about in terms of the negative impact that gambling has had on sports. Also, of course, we can talk about the negative impact it's had on families and the whole issue of addiction. So we have a lot more to cover. We'll do that right after this.

0: This is Viewpoints with Kirby Anderson.
1: You know, there are many ways to demonstrate the failure of socialism. One very effective way is to compare similar countries, such as North Korea and South Korea. But another way is to compare a city that was cut in half. I mention both examples in my booklet on socialism and suggest you watch a recent YouTube video on the simple questions socialism couldn't answer. Now, the first half of the video gives some history of feudalism, capitalism, and Marxism, but then it points to what happened after World War II when Germany and Berlin were divided. People began leaving East Berlin for West Berlin, so the East Germans built a wall around the city. It also provided a social and economic perspective on the differences between a socialist economy and a capitalist one. The video tells the story of two grocery stores 20 miles apart. In East Berlin, there are 3,000 items and just one form of mustard, not even spicy mustard. In West Berlin, the grocery store has 7,000 items because it was competing with three other grocery chains. The store in East Berlin had its prices determined by the Politburo in Moscow, who determined what products they want for their population. Prices and the supply of products in West Berlin grocery store were determined by what people buy and what the store manager occasionally adjusted prices. As you might imagine, the citizens in West Berlin enjoyed a better standard of living and lived longer than the citizens of East Berlin. They also enjoyed more freedom, had more consumer choices, had less government corruption. We need to remind the young people who are promoting socialism of this social and economic experiment in the city of Berlin. I'm Kirby Anderson, and that's my point of view.
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1: Back once again, this is an issue that we will continue to talk about. Of course, the issue that came out in January of this year was on gambling, and if you would like to get a copy of that booklet, it is available, but of course, we will probably address this sometime in the future. Let me point you to Liberty McCarter, where this is a particular link we have to the YouTube

0: video so that you can watch the back and forth between the two of you. 33 minutes long, and I think you covered just all of the landscape. And so, again, thank you for suggesting that.
1: Yeah, so what we talked about, we talked a little bit about the court case that we've mentioned here, how popular it is, what are some of the side effects individually and culturally, which I know we'll get into here in a minute. And again, like the men's loneliness pandemic, and then just kind of that Christian morality position as well, because, you know, people have debated gambling as an issue for a long time within the church and whether or not it's okay or in what circumstances. But what we need to think about, too, again, is just the ubiquity of it now. And one of the books he recommended, which you can find the link under the podcast video, but I'll just mention it here, too, is Addiction by Design. It talks about even how slot machines were designed to be addictive. And so these apps are utilizing a lot of the same kind of technology behind that to just give you little notifications and to kind of spike that feeling of like, oh, I won, or I can do this. Here's another chance. And so we already know that iPhones are designed, or smartphones are designed to be addictive in many of the apps we use. And so when you add gambling, which is addictive by nature, into that, then it's not a good mix.
0: Yes. And again, we talked about thou shalt not covet, right? So that's there's one of those verses there. There's no verse that says thou shalt not gamble. But again, let's get for just a minute into the impact that it has on sports. I told you off air, I'd been on a PBS McNeil Lair report, and we had a debate about just the negative impact. Let's take college sports as a good example. Pretty soon we're going to be watching college football, and you're ahead by maybe 2 points, and you're running, going down the field, and there's a less than a minute left. Well, why would you kick a field goal? Well, if the sport spread was 5 and you're ahead by 2, then all of a sudden they're saying, well, was this something that was manipulated on the game? Or did these students know that if they had bet one way or their friends had bet one way, that they, but again, a wise coach would not even risk kicking a field goal for the chance that it might get blocked and run back. And our listeners in Alabama can remember the Auburn game, so we can go into that as well. So there are just all, and of course, there are all sorts of examples, and early on in this booklet, I remind you of a good number of people that have actually been in the sports world who have been accused and in many cases convicted of gambling, and they're people that are not in the Baseball Hall of Fame because of that. So just to simply say that gambling is neutral, I think is turning a blind eye to some of that.
2: And we've seen this a little bit, and I don't quite remember the facts in its entirety, but there was a dust up between Texas Tech University and their quarterback back a couple months ago, because he, in this era of transfer portal sports at a previous school he was at, had been in trouble for gambling while on a roster. And Texas Tech, I think, had taken him to the transfer portal, and then there was a whole drama about the NCAA, and they were trying to like prevent him from having eligibility, and people wanted him to be eligible. And then the state regions got involved, and about 15 different lawsuits got filed. And so it's just, there's this domino effect that is occurring, that the NCAA and the NAIA and sports governing leagues for college athletes and even the NFL are going to have to figure out
0: what
2: to do with it.
0: Mm-hmm.
2: Because it's almost spawning its own litigation industry, which as a lawyer is attractive, you know, right? Like, we want to keep ourselves in business, so like, maybe don't take my advice. But it is definitely a problem facing these organizations that they are certainly going to be dealing with for the
0: communication. Let me come back to that, because Wall Street Journal, one of the writers talked about financial nihilism, and it does seem to me that this hopelessness, in just a minute I might even get into the fact that, again, we just passed the $40 trillion national debt. And last time when we had Holly here, we talked about the fact that we are right now in a federal government that actually spends $5 trillion, but it spends $7 trillion, but it brings in $5 trillion. And I always like to take off 8 zeros and say, imagine if you're making $50,000 but you're spending $70,000 and you have a credit card debt of $400,000, mm-hmm. that's the federal government. And so there's a hopelessness on the part of the youngest generation. And this is Gen Z, but it's also true of Gen Y, millennials, and others. And some of that has to do with just the sheer fact that our dollars aren't worth as much. And there's a real frustration out there that has caused all of this.
1: Yeah, there is. And I think that's kind of the nuance that's missing in a lot of these talks, because you will see younger Americans, both on the left and the right, I think kind of being drawn toward more extremism or just, you know, that financial nihilism, that despair. We're talking about gambling, but kind of on the other side of things, similarly, a lot of people are young people are saying, I think I can actually make more money as, say, an Instagram or TikTok influencer. That maybe that might be a little more popular among young women, and the gambling among young men, or a YouTuber who, because you see these people who just like live stream themselves all day and then they end up making a lot of money and getting a lot of subscriptions and getting ads from gambling organizations, by the way. So
2: yeah, DraftKings will advertise on their show.
1: Right. And so, but people see that. They see somebody who's just pointing a camera at themselves and talking about products or anything, and they go viral. And the thing is, most of the time, for most people, that does not pan out. I think most people who end up gambling lose money. They don't get rich overnight. But that is what is attractive, because, and we need to understand that. We need to understand what's the economic situation in reality like for a young person to where they think that that's a better bet, to use that term, than to actually, you know, save up and work hard. So one of the things, though, that is missing a lot of times is nuance of that recognition that, yes, we do have a lot of problems to solve, but then also imparting that wisdom and saying, this is not the way to do it. This isn't wise. It's going to hurt yourself. Ultimately, it hurts other people. One of the great points that Philip made, and I'll kick it back to you, Kirby, is that, you know, Gen Z does care a lot about oppression, right? We hear that a lot. Don't be the oppressor. And the Bible actually says, you know, you don't want to get rich by oppressing the poor. Well, if you take the middleman out of gambling, think about this. Would you just take money from your friend that you know is not, you know, financially well off? No, you wouldn't. But a lot of times gambling does exploit people who aren't well off financially. And so if you take the middleman out of it and say, would you be comfortable with that? I think a lot of people would say, no, I wouldn't do that. And so we have to kind of get people to think about what's really going on behind the scenes.
0: And again, it's bad social policy because it certainly causes some individuals to go even further into poverty. It certainly is bad governmental policy because oftentimes, especially with some of these lotteries and other things, we're encouraging, enticing people to vote, but gamble, I should say. And then finally, it's bad economic policy because it's probably the best example of a regressive tax. The poor sometimes pay the most. If you go to a convenience store today, 7-Eleven or anything else, guess who's out there getting those lottery tickets? And so it has never made any sense. But if nothing else, back to the point that you and Philip were bringing up, this was worth an individual who teaches at a Christian school to address this issue. And he was really encouraging some of our listeners who are pastors, Sunday school teachers, and others to maybe address this issue, because this has gone from being rare to routine. It's gone from being an occasional issue to, again, a quarter of Gen Z investors see sports gambling as their long-term financial strategy. There is something seriously wrong with that picture.
1: Yeah. And I mean, we talked about, again, the numbers. What was it? Over 50% of Gen Z say that they've, you know, engaged in this. And then if you think about young men, I mean, that's a huge percentage. So he was saying, if you look out at your congregation and you see a young man with a smartphone, chances are that he's engaged in some kind of, you know, online betting situation. So it is pervasive. But again, on the Know Why podcast, we want to know why, which is really digging in, you know, why is this becoming popular? Why are so many young people turning to this? And, you know, why is it a problem? And how can we get people to maybe reconsider participating?
0: So, excuse me, if you go to our website right now, you'll notice that we have a link to the Know Why podcast. There's a click where that you can click on where it says share, and that's where you can tell some other people about it. But also a place where it says learn more, that will take you to the YouTube interview. 33 minutes long, great material, and if nothing else, what to know about the online sports betting craze with Philip Bunn. And again, if you'd like to maybe sign up, there's a way in which people can get your Know Why podcast, can't they?
1: Yes, absolutely. 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And I would encourage people to check out the links. I always have more resources in the episode description, because we'll talk about studies or articles or books. I always have the guests try to recommend a book. So if people want to learn more about the issue, they really can dig in there.
0: Take a break. When we come back, what's going on in Iran? Will that have an impact on the midterms? We'll talk about that right after this.
3: I'm sure that you've noticed that social media is now filled with information generated by AI. Dramatic descriptions of politicians and music stars supposedly making statements about a current issue, leaning into the microphone, looking into the lens, opponents silenced. It's powerful, it's riveting, and it's all lies. Even several national television networks were recently found using enhanced pictures, meaning manipulated, falsified, literally not giving a true picture. So many liars, so much deception. 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

0: 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The opinions expressed on Point of View do not necessarily reflect the views of the management or staff of this station. And now, here again is Kirby Anderson.
1: Back once again, we're going to spend a little bit of time talking about Iran, but also in some respects looking at how that may have an impact on the midterm elections, which we're in the midst of. Then we will certainly finish off with a very good piece by Penna Dexter, Defending Child Mutilation is what it's entitled, but it relates very much to the conversation we had earlier in the week, because the federal government published a report, Wolves in White Coats, How Doctors and Hospitals Pushed and Profited from the Fraud of Gender Medicine. So we will get into that as well. But Derek Hunter, which I guess, Liberty, you know of, especially since you know somebody that is married to him, talks about the situation in Iran is going to hurt Republicans in the fall. And his argument is simply this. It may not affect oil, because I will bring some of the facts into that in just a minute. We have used the military to protect a shipping corridor through the Strait of Hormuz. By the way, if you look at economics, you look at the futures for oil 3 years from now, those are even further down, because they figure by then the pipelines will so bypass the Strait of Hormuz. That is the case. So oil may not be as much of an issue, but distraction might be. And even so, the oil's not going to reduce the price at the pump. And if affordability is the issue, here's how the Iran war could affect the midterm elections. Your thoughts?
2: Yeah, I appreciated this perspective. I think he has a lot of common sense here. And yes, shout out to his wife, Heather, who showed me the ropes of radio back in the day when I was just getting started.
1: That's right.
2: But yeah, I mean, at this point, you know, it's never really been popular. And so as we get nearer to the midterm elections, then I think Americans are wanting to see this wind down, even though any change at this point is unlikely to really even have an effect like on the economy in that short of a time, I think. And so I kind of agree with what he's saying here. You know, Iran, nobody wants them to get a nuclear weapon. Nobody wants them to have missile capabilities that could, you know, target us or our allies and put us at imminent risk. But if it was going to be taken care of, it needed to be taken care of quickly and totally. And that hasn't happened. And so what's happening now, I think that he has a good sense of it, is that President Trump is just, you know, really still in his business mentality, thinking that he can negotiate something that is going to work out well. And so that's not really probably going to happen, because the people that you're trying to negotiate with, we've talked about, you know, multiple times, this regime is so extreme that there's not any reasonableness there. And so you either have to do a total defeat or, I guess, pull out. And so at this point, it seems like we're kind of just in this waiting game of no one's really winning at anything, and it's not really good for the U.S. to drag it on for a long time. But the United States also isn't willing to do what's needed to finish the job, which would be a hard pill to swallow. So, yeah, there's a lot of good stuff here.
1: Well, if nothing else, it just illustrates again that if you really wanted to change everything, it would be almost a World War II kind of boots on the ground. That's not going to happen.
2: Yeah.
1: And of course, I want to bring this to a broader issue in terms of the midterms, because if affordability is an issue, or overextending our military is an issue, then that begins to be a talking point for some of the candidates that are running against individuals that are endorsed by Donald Trump, don't you think?
3: Yeah, it becomes a fodder for the other side to use against people in their elections. This does feel like, you know, Trump is as Trump does, and this feels classic for him to kind of get locked in on this thing and not necessarily account for all the consequences downstream of it, because he's so hyper-focused on, we're close to a deal, we're close to a deal. It feels a little bit like Boy Who Cried Wolf. I'm like, how many times can we be close to a deal?
2: You know, I remember a few that haven't worked out so well.
3: Right, we had one, you know. So, yeah, I think you've gotten it right, Kirby, and that this constant, like, we're close to a deal, we're in, we're out. It's just there's other problems that are happening that need to be addressed, and we're losing people that are in the middle, and those are the swing voters that we need in places where there's vulnerable senators, vulnerable House members, right? It's not necessarily about the presidential election right now, although it could quickly become about 2028. But right now, it's those critical House and Senate seats or gubernatorial elections that are going to frustrate the rest of the conservative agenda in the rest of 2028 if we don't take care of them.
1: And again, let's broaden it up to just a few minutes, because what we have seen over the last couple of weeks is an election of an individual that is a Democratic Socialist member, card-carrying member in Florida. And I think that one makes pretty clear that that seat that was originally held by Marco Rubio will stay Republican. But then you look to Michigan and you have an individual who says, well, I'm not really a Democratic Socialist, but I'm palling around with all sorts of individuals that certainly look like that, and that might be a pickup. So in some respects, is it possible that as silly as it is, that we're fighting a war in Iran, people forget about that and instead just look at the kind of issues they talk about over the kitchen table?
3: And that's perhaps the saving grace in this situation, is that the Democrats are appealing to very like DSA type of candidates. And I think that also loses the middle, and they're not taking that into account either. And so we have both of these sides. We've got kind of the Trump camp that's losing the middle with what's going on in Iran. We've got the really progressive leftists that are losing the middle that are on that side of the equation. So, I mean, I'm pretty much a one side voter for the most part, but if I were kind of this middle swing voter, I would feel a little forgotten. And I think it's a ripe for the taking group if someone can focus.
1: Yes. Well, and again, the interview that a lot of people talk about is where you had Megan Romer, who is the vice president, if you will, vice chair of the Democratic Socialists of America, and first is on Fox News, and then later is interviewed by someone at the New Yorker. So one is kind of left of center, one is right of center, but both times she is saying, oh, yeah, I think we need to defund the police. I think we need to close down any kind of ICE at the border. I'm not really sure we even need prisons. And I think it is about time to maybe get rid of the president and the Supreme Court and just have them subservient to Congress. And at this point, I'm seeing Holly's head explode.
3: No, I love it. I'm going to cheer that on, right? Because the harder we lean into that on the left, the more the moderates vote for the Republicans, regardless of what's going on in Iran.
1: So, we don't even have Jeff Mathieu here to have his head explode.
2: Yeah, that's
1: that
2: losing
1: people. That is crazy
2: people.
1: Stuff.
2: Yes, it is.
1: And there's never a nuance or, well, maybe we'll get to that someday, or maybe we misspoke. You're having a few people now saying, well, you're cherry-picking, you're taking something out of context, but that's just not working very well.
2: No, that's what they have been saying. We did have one kind of mea culpa, I guess, which was Alexandria Ocasio-Cortez trying to say woke one was crazy. But
1: woke two is still crazy.
2: Yeah, people are still saying those kinds of things. So yeah, I mean, you're so right, Holly. The middle really is up for grabs. So people probably aren't thinking about Iran every day unless, you know, they have, they're in the service or have loved ones who are in the service, and then they're worrying about what's going on every single day. So I think, you know, at the beginning, at the outset, Secretary of State Rubio really made the best case for why we were doing what we were doing and what end goals we were trying to achieve. But I think it was a very hard balance to try to strike, because President Trump had said that he wasn't going to start any new wars. And that is something that's really been important to Gen Z and a lot of just kind of independent, middle-of-the-road voters. So MAGA has been very supportive, but that was something that he said. And so then we're trying to, you know, accomplish this big thing in Iran without actually getting ground troops involved. It was always going to be, you know, a very hard thing to accomplish.
1: Again, you will see ads about military in Iran if that works, but it doesn't seem to be working. But the woke issue does. Here, by the way, is the booklet, Woke Christianity, and this is the September issue coming out, and some others, in which there are just a fairly significant number, back to the point that you made a minute ago, Holly, that there are people in the middle that are going, I can't believe that some of these individuals were even elected in the Democratic primary. And I'm hoping that even though a few of them are in really Democrat plus particular districts. I'm hoping most of them don't end up in Congress. And if they do, I hope they don't say too much.
3: Yeah, I mean, I guess I'm working with reverse psychology here then, because I'm lay it out on the table, James Tallarico. Say all the stuff about abortion people needing, or abortion, trans people needing abortion care. And, you know, say all your crazy.
2: Tell
3: so
2: us how
3: we
2: you
3: know.
2: Really feel. Yes.
3: And so the people that are just like reasonable Americans that want to make a good wage and live, you know, virtuous lives can know who they might be voting for when he's saying those things. So
2: yeah, but it seems like it's more of the sometimes the media personalities or others who are trying to give them a second chance. Like, you don't actually mean that anymore, right? And then sometimes they come back and said, yes, I do.
3: Double down.
1: And when you have Bill Maher, who is a liberal atheist, secular progressive, saying, these people are nuts. I mean, do you need any more? Just show those clips every day and you'll tie at least some of these candidates to that. So we'll see. But I'm thinking that Iran war might not be a big issue in the midterms, but we'll find out. Let's take a break, though. Come back with Pendexter's commentary, which you can hear right now if you're listening on computer. We'll be back right after this.

This piece of news belongs in the category, shouldn't we have done this already? The U.S. Department of Health and Human Services just announced it has finalized a rule that eliminates all federal Medicaid and CHIP funding for sex-rejecting procedures on children and adolescents. CHIP is the Children's Health Insurance Program. The American College of Pediatricians describes sex-rejecting procedures as pharmaceutical and surgical interventions intended to alter a child's physical characteristics to resemble those of the opposite sex. Through Medicaid, the federal government has been subsidizing such gender transition procedures, including for minors, in more than half the states. In January 2025, via executive order, President Trump started the process to cut off this federal funding. The process included HHS's release of a 400-page report, writing a rule aimed at eliminating the funding, public comment on the rule, and final adoption of the rule. In announcing the final rule, President Trump stated, "We no longer are going to pay for our innocent children to undergo these barbaric surgeries and practices, which result in unthinkable and irreversible harm to their young bodies." But why did this take so long? We've had the CAS report out of the UK, plus our own 400-page report, both showing the lack of scientific justification for these draconian protocols. Most Americans oppose them. The rulemaking process takes time, but the urgent necessity of stopping this mutilation of children and of protecting taxpayers from having to fund this evil should have prompted Congress to act. It's great that we now have this directive, but a radical future administration could reverse it. Congress should codify it. Healthcare providers could skirt this rule by miscoding a patient's diagnosis or prescription. The Washington Stand reports that Planned Parenthood affiliates admit to using endocrine disorder codes instead of gender identity disorder codes to get payment for gender transitions. We need vigorous enforcement of the new rule and congressional action. For Point of View, I'm Penna Dexter.

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1: Back for a few more minutes, let me just mention that Penn & Dexter's commentary today has the rather arresting title, Defunding Child Mutilation. But again, she's pointing out the fact that the U.S. Department of Health and Human Services announced that it has finalized a rule that eliminates all federal Medicaid and CHIP. What's CHIP? Well, that's Children's Health Insurance Program funding for sex-rejecting procedures on children and adolescents. If you were listening earlier in the week, there was this very significant report, which again comes out from the Department of Health and Human Services, and I had a chance to interview one of the individuals that contributed to that, Wolves in White Coats, How Doctors and Hospitals Pushed and Profited from the Fraud of Gender Medicine. And so you have some of these studies coming out from the federal government, but you also have the CAS report that came from a pediatrician in the UK about that as well. And so this, I think, is just a good illustration that, as we've talked about before, with this issue of transgenderism, that is an issue that has really begun to be pulled back. This is a good example where some of these woke ideas of woke 1.0 are not surfacing in woke 2.0. But again, the surveys, the studies, even the justifications were all based upon myths, flaws, even outright lies. And so, Liberty, this, I think, is good news. And this is, again, showing that elections have consequences. This would not happen if Kamala Harris was the president of the United States.
2: Yeah, and I do think about that. I mean, I think that this is one of those issues that common sense Americans, whether they identified as Republican or Democrat or independent, who weren't far to the left extreme, had questions about. But for a long time, woke one, if you want to call it that, we weren't allowed to ask questions. And finally, you had some really brave whistleblowers, often who were very progressive themselves, and they were Democrats, they were, you know, they were LGB, they were coming out and saying this trans kids problem, like, I've been working at these clinics, and I really applaud them, because they came out against their own political party, their own political side, oftentimes were just, you know, torn apart in the media, especially in the mainstream. And you had a few publications that would even publish their whistleblower reports saying, we are being pushed and pressured to perform surgeries or give these hormones and medications to kids that are harming them. Here's the ways that they're being harmed. Here are the horrible things that I've seen, and I'm not allowed to question it. I'm not allowed to push back. I'm not allowed to say this is bad for kids. And so that, I think, was kind of one of the first, you know, few pieces that kind of started the avalanche. And then, of course, now you do have an administration that is standing up against this. And one of the worst things that, I guess, isn't really surprising, but it just is, I don't know, one more thing to just show how crazy this was and the lengths people will go sometimes to be self-serving is how much money they were making off of this. And why you saw that funnel. Meanwhile, parents are told if you don't go this route, your kid might commit suicide. And so they're pressured to do something out of fear. And meanwhile, you have the medical industry that's benefiting off of literally destroying children's lives. So, I mean, I'm so glad that we seem to be past that. But people say never again about a lot of things. And I think we also have to not be too comfortable, because at some point in our lifetime, this might cycle around again. And we have to be bold to speak the truth about it.
1: I'm thinking about Valerie Klosterman, University of Michigan, who was an outstanding individual who was in the healthcare system. But then, because you wouldn't go along with some of these transgender ideas, they fired her. But again, the good news is they finally turned that around.
3: Yeah, she ended up coming to a very favorable outcome because she had the courage to stand up. I think you made a good point about it takes people being willing to speak up, even if it means losing their jobs or, you know, having people disagree with them that they thought would be there and would agree and turn their back on them. It's the courage of individuals that are close to this issue that are willing to say, I'm not letting this slide. Mm-hmm. That's so critical. And the money too that you mentioned that's in it. You might have talked about this back in May, but the state of Texas had sued a hospital for performing these. And one of the outcomes was that that hospital now has to create a detransition clinic.
2: Yes.
3: So it's cool that to see that that money that was put into it is now going to be put into reversing it. And I think that was smart lawyering on their behalf. But, you know, no, you don't have to be a lawyer at First Liberty Institute or a lawyer with the state able to sue these hospitals. I think you said it right. We just have to be willing to stand up for what's true and what's right and join forces with people like J.K. Rowling, who you would never imagine would be on our side, right?
2: Right,
3: like,
2: Harry Potter author.
3: Wrote the books that a lot of people that are believers weren't even allowed to read because they involve witchcraft, and she suddenly became the bastion for truth briefly, so you know things have gone off the rails. But we needed voices like that. We needed people like Riley Gaines that were speaking about sports. We needed people, I mean, it affected so many areas of our lives, and it's cool to see, I think this detransition clinic is like a first big step on undoing some of this.
2: Yeah.
1: And one of the things you mentioned is that some of the people that were not on our side, I'm thinking of Lisa Littman, she was at Brown University, and she was the one that says, this strikes me as social contagion. If you're not familiar, Brown University is in Rhode Island, smallest state in the country, and in a small town in a small state, all the girls thought they were going to be boys, and as a result said, this is obviously social contagion, and they began to label her as hard right and everything. She says, look, I've never voted for Republican in my life. I later was at a men's retreat, and one of them was a professor at Brown and talked about how they just moved her off to the side because she was willing to speak the truth, even as a liberal progressive, and that was just not to be accepted. And so we're hoping that, as you said, Liberty, woke 2.0, maybe now we don't see some of that, and Valerie and a variety of other people have won the war, but we need to be ever vigilant. So I'm going to probably do a new version of the transgender thing, because now we have so many studies that demonstrate this. And as we pointed out on Tuesday, and Penna mentions this at the very end, they were so deliberate that instead of listing them as gender identity disorder codes, they used endocrine disorder codes so that they could actually misrepresent what's going on. I think some people should go to jail or at least be fined, but we'll find out how that unfolds in the future, right?
2: Yeah, and let's remember that this was happening, this changing gender identity disorder codes to endocrine disorder codes when there was nothing actually wrong with the children's hormones. This was at the height of the body positivity movement.
3: Yeah.
2: So this was so hypocritical out of one side of your mouth to say, accept yourself, love who you are, love your body. And then on the other hand, oh, let's mutilate your body if you think that, you know, if for some reason you think that you're in the wrong body. And so one of the most important things that we can do is to give kids a foundation of that biblical perspective, biblical worldview of how they are created and designed, and how, you know, God doesn't make mistakes and your body is good. And we just, you know, I think Christians realize, like, okay, we got to start that theology young.
3: You can probably find a pretty good biology class at a Christian school and use your school vouchers together.
2: Yeah, that's a great way for Christians, to get involved in education.
1: I do remember one individual you actually defended who was a biology professor who actually said there are two genders, and that was controversial.
3: Yeah,
1: so here we go. I wish we had more time, but we are out of time before we're out of content. So first of all, thank you both for being here. And of course, I want to thank Megan for help engineering the program. And of course, Derek for producing the program as well. If you find yourself saying, you've covered a lot of this, but I'd like to read it again. All the commentaries here about everything from online sports betting and what's going on with the issue of some of the leftist issues and religious accommodation, all right there on the website. Next week, we're going to talk about the Smithsonian Institution. We're going to talk about radical Islam. So I hope you'll join us right back here on Monday on Point of View.
4: In 19th century London, two towering historical figures did battle, not with guns and bombs, but words and ideas. London was home to Karl Marx, the father of communism, and legendary Baptist preacher Charles Spurgeon. 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
1: Hi, I'm Todd Nettleton, and this is the Voice of the Martyrs Radio. At age 12, Adia shared her faith with her Muslim peers in Kazakhstan. She arranged a Christmas party. A big star will be there, was her invitation line. Some children expected a celebrity. Instead, Adia told her friends about Jesus. At the end of the party, each guest was presented with a Bible. Later, Adia was ridiculed. Some peers called her names. She was told the Bibles had been dumped in the trash. Adia was deeply hurt by the ostracism she experienced. Years have gone by, yet she still believes the message she shared will bear good fruit. Praise God for Adia's boldness. Let it inspire us to also share Christ.
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3: For American Family News, I'm Robert Thornton. Vice President J.D. Vance visited his hometown in Ohio today and spoke to workers at a steel production facility, the same one where his grandfather worked. Here's Fox's Jessica Rosenthal.
4: Vice President Vance focused on the economy, sharing his memories of kids in school in Ohio telling him their parents lost jobs because manufacturing companies went to China or Mexico. He said the Trump administration is turning that around.
5: We have seen an explosion of rebuilding in the American heartland. We have seen trillions, with a T, trillions of new dollars of investment pour into the United States of America to build new smelters, build new manufacturing facilities, build new mills, build new everything.
4: He said if Democrats end up with control of Congress after midterms, they will pass the craziest agenda America's ever seen. And he urged Ohio to vote for John Husted for Senate and Vivek Ramaswamy for governor. Jessica Rosenthal, Fox News.
3: The Trump administration is to allow more beef to be temporarily imported into the U.S. without triggering higher tariffs. The president said on social media that he had committed to ensuring the imported beef would be sold at 25% below current market rates, making it cheaper for American consumers. A White House official said the deal is with foreign beef exporters who have agreed to the discount on beef, which the official said would be passed on to consumers. Enrollment in the biggest federally funded food aid program in the U.S. dropped more than 13% in a 12-month span, a decline far steeper than the government estimated as work requirements and other provisions of President Trump's Big Beautiful Bill take hold. Those losing coverage in the Supplemental Nutrition Assistance Program, or SNAP, include people who don't meet the tightening requirements to participate. A pastor declared the city of Dearborn, Michigan, has been lost to Sharia law and accused officials of applying uneven justice to protect Muslim residents. Here's Lorenzo Sewell.
6: We are not a nation of Muslims. We are a nation of Christians. We are one nation under God, indivisible, the God of the Bible, the God of the Lord Jesus Christ.